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1: Helen Toner from the Center for Security and Emerging Technology in Washington, D.C., ending that story by Steve Kinnane. 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
2: ABC News. Hello, I'm Simon Lauder. Papua New Guinea's telecommunications regulator is in the process of blocking more than 1,000 websites containing pornography and other explicit material. 3 years ago, the government ordered all websites deemed harmful be blocked and last month issued a 30-day directive for the ban to be implemented. An expert on communications technology in the Pacific, Dr. Amanda Watson, says a lot of people support the move.
3: I've been recently talking to a range of people in Papua New Guinea, including in rural areas, about access to mobile phones, social media, and people are concerned about, in particular, pornographic or sexually explicit content.
2: Warning sirens have sounded and schools have been closed as a precaution after the Israeli military reportedly detected two waves of Iranian missiles launched at the north of the country. As Middle East correspondent Matthew Doran reports, it follows an Israeli attack on the Hezbollah stronghold suburb of Dahiyeh in southern Beirut.
4: The attack on a claimed Hezbollah target came a week after Israel's Prime Minister Benjamin Netanyahu said he'd ordered strikes on Dahiyeh, only to seemingly be convinced not to attack in a heated phone call with the US President Donald Trump. Hezbollah has continued to launch rockets and drones at Israeli forces operating inside southern Lebanon and Israeli communities along Israel's northern border. An Iranian politician posted on social media soon after there'd be a painful response for Israel as a result of the Dahiyeh strike. Iran has been demanding an end to the fighting in Lebanon as a precondition of any deal to end the broader war with the US, although Donald Trump says he's not pushing the issue at the moment.
2: Gazan health officials say at least 9 people have been killed across multiple locations following Israeli strikes on a Hamas-run police station and a vehicle in the territory. Medics say one strike hit a police post adjacent to a large tent encampment of displaced families in Khan Yunis in Gaza's south, killing 5 people and wounding 16 others. Another killed 4 people and wounded 4 others when it hit a vehicle driving through the middle of Gaza City. The Israeli military has not commented on the incidents. US Defense Secretary Pete Hegseth says Donald Trump is committed to getting a deal that'll benefit America and prevent Iran from getting a nuclear weapon. It comes as President Trump dismisses the idea that launching the war with Iran this year betrayed his campaign of no new wars. In an interview with broadcaster NBC, he also said he never guaranteed no wars if he returned to office. Boarding a flight from Paris after D-Day commemorations, Mr. Hegseth says negotiations towards a deal are active.
5: The president is committed to getting a great deal for the United States of America that ensures they never get a nuclear weapon. I watch him every day in that pursuit. He's dedicated to it. And we are prepared at the War Department, if that does not happen, to do what needs to be done to ensure that Iran never gets a nuclear weapon. But we're negotiating actively.
2: Pope Leo has urged politicians not to seek short-term popularity by exploiting divisions and to respect human dignity. The pontiff made the comments at the start of a week-long visit to Spain, where he will meet migrants as well as victims of clerical sexual abuse. Speaking at Madrid's royal palace before King Felipe, he criticised what he called the sterile simplifications often deployed in political discourse.
6: Hoy la tentación de ganar popularidad.
7: Today, the temptation to gain popularity by fanning the flames of polarisation seems to have grown rather than diminished, and human dignity continues to be violated.
2: St. George Illawarra has been unable to build on last week's drought-breaking victory over Brisbane in the NRL, going down 34-12 to Cronulla at Shark Park. The last-placed Dragons led by 6 points at half-time, but then conceded 5 unanswered tries in their 12th defeat of the season. Coach Dean Young says his side took a step backwards after a promising first half.
8: Everyone probably got to see what the new Dragons look like and got a good look at what the old Dragons look like, and it was a game of two halves. Before the game started, if you said that you were 12-6 up at half-time and completing at 81%, I would have taken that.
2: And West Tigers coach Benji Marshall has lashed his side's performance in its 68-0 loss to Penrith in the NRL at Western Sydney Stadium.
9: Everything in our game.

0: game that we could possibly get wrong, we got wrong. Gifted them field position errors at the start, then didn't defend them. Just fundamentals of the game. It looks like with the scoreline, we're not trying. We're so dumb with the ball. We can't defend our areas. We're tackling so much, then we get brain dead and we can't compete. It's disappointing and actually embarrassing.
1: You're up to date with ABC News.
2: And good morning. This is Pacific Beat on ABC Radio Australia. Coming up, why has a documentary about the displacement of Indigenous West Papuans causing a huge stir in Indonesia? PNG is set to block thousands of websites containing porn. And today, Tonga celebrates Emancipation Day. More on those stories shortly, but I'm your host, Aggie.

0: into Pacific Beat, yours in the Pacific. Firstly, a documentary about the displacement of Indigenous West Papuans to make way for massive state-backed agricultural projects has caused a huge stir in Indonesia. Some public screenings of Pig Feast in Indonesia have been shut down by military, but it still has more than 13 million views on YouTube since its release in March. Now, one of the West Papuans featured in the documentary, Jacinta Moreland, has changed her story and even laid a complaint against the film's director with police. Journalist Helena Suisa from ABC Indonesia has spoken to Jacinta's family, who say they're shocked by her behaviour. Helena joins us now there. Good morning, Helena.
1: Good morning, Aggie.
0: Thank you very much for joining us. Really interesting story. I mean, firstly, if you could tell us about Pig Feast and why has it caused such a stir in Indonesia?
1: Sure. So, Pig Feast or Pesta Babi in Indonesian is a documentary set in South Papua, Egi. It follows indigenous communities resisting a government-backed national strategic project, which they say is destroying forests and threatening their livelihoods, basically. And the title itself, why it calls Pig Feast, comes from a traditional Muyu, one of the tribes in West Papua. Mm. It rituals called Awon Atatbon, where pigs symbolize community ties and the relationship between people and nature. The film itself portrays what's happening in Papua as the world's largest ongoing deforestation project carried out in the name of national development, including the clearing of 2.5 million hectares of tropical rainforests, the displacement of more than 100,000 people, and the continuing armed conflict in the region. Mm-hmm. So I think the reason it caused such a stir in Indonesia because it touches on several really sensitive issues in Indonesia all at once. It's about Papua or West Papua, we call it deforestation, indigenous land rights, and a state slash military-backed development projects. And because Papua is still rarely covered in depth on Indonesian television, I think the film has really struck a nerve, Aggie.
0: Mm. But that's the thing, though. Have the authorities given good enough reasons, though, for shutting down these public screenings of the film?
1: Mm. Authorities have given different reasons in different places, Aggie. Some said the title was provocative, others cited concerns about public order or security, and some accused organizers of not properly coordinating permits. There were also claims that the film didn't have the required censorship certificate. It's really ridiculous because some argue documentaries like this are exempt. At the same time off screen, the film's director, Dandi Laksono, has also faced online attacks and smear campaigns, with some people accusing him of being a provocateur or even a foreign agent.
0: Wow. Helena, we hear about this person, Jacinta Moiwin. So who is she and what role did she actually play in the Pig Feast?
1: So Jacinta Moiwin is a marine woman and a vegetable farmer from Merauke in Papua. She's one of central figures in the film. She's, I think, the only central female figures in the film. And in the documentary, she appears as one of the indigenous community members resisting the national project after forests and wetlands she depended on for food and income were cleared. She is, as I said before, quite a figure in the documentary whose resistance and activism were recorded. And she was recorded by the filmmakers over a three-year period. Aggie.
0: Yes. And over that three-year period, now that the film is done, Helena, how has her story changed? Like, what is now the nature? Because we believe that she's made a complaint, right?
1: That's correct. So this is a major development.

0: movement after the documentary went viral, Aggie, it had screenings in more than 2,000 locations in Indonesia and also overseas, including Australia, and millions of views online. In peak fees, Jacinta strongly criticized the project and rejected the government's plans. But later, there's this video of her circulated on social media showing her appearing to support the project. Now, she says she didn't know why she would appear in the documentary, and she said she never gave consent for her image to be used, and she's since filed a complaint with Jakarta Police against the director Dandi Laksono and Papua Legal Aid activists under Indonesia's personal data protection law, and she's also called for the screenings to stop.
1: Wow, that's interesting, knowing that she was filmed over 3 years at no,
0: true,
1: no
0: yeah.
1: point had she said anything. Interesting. Okay, well, what has her family actually said, Helena, about her sort of sudden change of behaviour?
0: Yeah, I spoke with Jacinta's nephew, Aggie. His name is Esau Kahol, and he says the family suspects she may have changed her position under pressure or intimidation. He also questioned how, for example, Jacinta was suddenly able to travel to Jakarta, pay for accommodation and legal representation in Jakarta, and connect with the lawyers now assisting her because she lives in Merauke. It's even in West Papua, it's quite far away, and now suddenly she can be in Jakarta, right? So it raised some concerns from the family. The family also says they lost contact with her for about a week before she appeared at Jakarta Police Headquarters.
1: Oh, wow.
0: There are also allegations she may have been flown to Jakarta on a private jet linked to a tycoon, like a business figure in West Papua connected to the project. Although that hasn't been independently confirmed, Aggie. So at this stage, the family says they still haven't been able to contact Jacinta directly and have asked Indonesia's Human Rights Commission to help bring her home to West Papua, Aggie.
1: Okay. Well, Helena, as we wrap up, I'm just wondering what actually happens from here now. Like, are the police actually investigating Jacinta's complaint?
0: Yes, at the moment, police say they're still reviewing Jacinta's complaint, Aggie. They're speaking to, they will speak to witnesses and also trying to determine which police jurisdiction should handle the case because the setting of the film is mostly in West Papua, but now the report goes to the Jakarta Metropolitan Police office. So there's a concern that it's not properly reported to the correct jurisdiction. So the authorities have indicated the investigation could later be transferred either to another regional police office or to national police headquarters, depending on where they determine the alleged offense took place. Yeah, so right now we are still waiting to see how the investigation develops. Aggie.
1: Yeah, very interesting case, and thank you, Helena, for following it and coming on Pacific Beat to share with us this morning.
0: Thank you for having me, Aggie.
1: No worries. That is our ABC Indonesia journalist, Helena Suisa, here on Pacific Beat.
2: 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I'm Sosafina Formoli, and I want you to come hang with me for On The Record, your weekly deep dive into the music that moves the Pacific. 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
1: Me taki mata, welcome back to Pacific Beat. We head to Papua New Guinea, where their telecommunications regulator is in the process of blocking more than 1,000 websites containing pornography and other explicit material. 3 years ago, the government ordered all websites deemed harmful to be blocked, and last month issued a 30-day directive for the ban to be implemented. PNG reporter Belinda Cora has the story.

0: Then 20 days following the government's directive to block off all explicit sites, and implementation is well underway by NICTA. Head of NICTA, Mr. Polume Lume, says there were reasons behind the slow implementation of this decision by the NEC.
1: So at the time, we were just basically going through the old, you know, sort of process to pull those members of the industry and so we can be able to establish a technical working group team where that particular team will be responsible for content blocking. So if you look at it, we were looking at sort of streamlining the process so that the instructions in terms of blocking and sort of efforts in terms of like, you know, getting straight in there to get the content blocked. We're looking at improving, you know, the turnaround time on it. So I think the idea was to get the technical working group in order so that it's easier for us to engage on matters like that.
0: He is impressed with the compliance by all internet service providers who have now agreed to block off sites that have been listed by the censorship board. This also includes the industry's newest player, Starlink.
1: All the major ISPs, including the mobile operators, have now complied to, including Starlink as well. So Starlink has just recently started on that, but they are in that same licensing terms and conditions to which they basically very supportive in complying to our instruction on content blocking. Yeah, it's all across the board. The list that we've picked up from censorship board has been communicated to everyone, and they are now all on block list now, as we speak.
0: There are concerns, however, with how such a directive could also indicate what should be removed or not removed by service providers, especially when it comes from government. Dr. Amanda Watson is a researcher with the Department of Pacific Affairs at the Australian National University, specialised in information and communication technologies in the Pacific.
2: Yes, I think my main concern is to ensure that there's clear guidelines about what sort of content is being blocked or kept from citizens. And I very much think that it's important that there's freedom of expression. Papua New Guinea is a democracy. It's a decades-long stable democracy, and that's really valuable. And people need to be able to express their views. People need to be able to question government decisions, criticise the government, and also criticise and question the actions and decisions of corporations and various kinds of entities within the country. So I hope that that can be maintained at the same time as the move is to look at, in particular, sexually explicit content. And I presume they'll also be looking at violent content, hate speech, that sort of thing. I think the average person would understand that there's some content that perhaps should be restricted, but as long as there's still freedom of expression, I think that's really important. For me, that's really the crux of the matter, I think.
0: Mr. Lume also indicated that the implementation of blocking these harmful and explicit sites is long overdue and will need to continue as new sites pop up, but also encouraged citizens to be responsible when using the internet.
1: I completely have no, you know, sort of issues or around that. But when you also look at that as well, freedom of speech is a guided right. It doesn't mean that, you know, you do have that freedom of speech and you can just go out there and, you know, embarrass anyone or basically rubbish anyone. You can't do that. It must be done to an extent that it is respected. Now, for example, you look at China. China recently passed a law that says that, passed a law that basically sets a requirement for anyone to sort of must be qualified to discuss a certain, you know, aspect, a certain sort of certain discussions they must be qualified to speak on that.
0: Dr. Watson has commended the PNG government for taking such a stance against sites that offer no value to growing children and young people, and this is the right time to start working on such initiatives.
2: So I think that many people in Papua New Guinea may welcome this initiative, because I know that people have expressed

0: concerns about what they see as inappropriate content, especially photographs and videos. So I've been recently talking to a range of people in Papua New Guinea, including in rural areas, about access to mobile phones, social media, and so on. And people are concerned about, in particular, pornographic or sexually explicit content. I think not so much about adults viewing this material, but especially youths, young people, and even children potentially being exposed to sexually explicit content. So I think that many people in Papua New Guinea may welcome this initiative.
1: NICTA is continuing its role in ensuring the large volume of explicit and harmful contents are removed online and children are kept safe.
2: And that is Belinda Kaur reporting there. Now, plans for a controversial $900 million waste-to-energy plant at Vuda Point in Fiji are in tatters after it was knocked back by the Environment Ministry. It said the proponent's environmental impact assessment report failed to adequately assess and address the many risks associated with the project. The project generated a lot of opposition, most importantly from the traditional owners of the area where it was to be located. Among the most vocal opponents was Paul Forrest, from the group Protect the Heritage Coast Vuda Saweni Task Force. Here he is speaking to Whenau Whanua.
3: Yes, obviously we're very happy that the review committee found fault with the proposal and that it's been rejected. I think it's the right decision. And, it's not just about it being in our backyard. It's about the whole logistical operation of the thing. Importing all that waste from other countries to fuel it. The logistics of getting all the waste from Fiji to the site we thought was totally unreasonable and undoable. So we're very pleased that it's been rejected, but we also think that it's good. And a good outcome is that it's started a national conversation about how Fiji manages waste and the need for better landfills and better solutions, and maybe even one that will turn waste into electricity. You know, this could be entertained if it was on a smaller scale and put in the right place and used sensibly, you know.
4: Do you think this decision would have occurred if there had not been the public backlash?
3: Well, the permanent secretary said it wasn't just the public objection that determined the result. The EIA failed in 11 areas they identified. It was to do with the supply of water to the site, the importation, the biosecurity risk, the health risks with burning waste. So yes, it turned out to be a huge objection, and obviously it influenced it to a certain degree, but it wasn't the only reason.
4: The proponents, they're disappointed. They said that it was going to fix Fiji's fuel dependency, especially now in the midst of an energy crisis with fuel prices surging.
3: They may have been well intended, the proponents. But, you know, when you would balance the cost of burning fuel for energy, I wonder if there was going to be that savings anyway, because think about packing, shipping, wrapping, you know, all the logistics of getting that waste here to burn and the waste in Fiji, and think of the fuel that would be involved in doing that. But there could be a place for, you know, the incineration of waste to produce electricity if it was scaled down and put right next to a landfill, you know, that could work. I don't know.
4: And it's also raised conversation about the future, the economic future of the Vuda Saweni region and Fiji's tourism image, right?
3: Yes, well, that's another positive outcome. You know, we really got to brand that coast with the name the Heritage Coast. You know, there have been some here that have been wanting to be recognised for a very long time. So that was a good outcome. We sort of established that was a heritage.

0: area. We just hope we don't want to say to TNG, it was a bad idea, run away, and we never want to see you again. But if they focus their efforts on something more sustainable, we need an energy investment, we need waste management solutions. So I hope they can sort of regroup and think about the what they can do to help still. Kudos also to the Ministry of Environment too. They had a big task. It was a t very technical assignment they had to do, and I'm just so happy that they made a good common sense decision, and we hope it invites other investors to look at Fiji and see where they can, invest some money in some renewable green energy.
1: The environments, Fiji's environments, Fiji's image as a
0: Yes.
1: tourist destination, how important is it to keep Fiji's environments as clean
0: Yeah.
1: as possible?
0: Well, perception is everything, isn't it, as you know? And where this project was located, the cruise ships that come into Fiji, which we get about, I don't know, at least 35 a year, they would sail within a couple of 100 meters. But, tourists would wake up and have breakfast and look out the window and see an incinerator. So, that's not good, is it, for Fiji? Like I said, the perception of Fiji is everything.
2: And that there is Paul Forrest, chair of the Protect the Heritage Coast Vodasoweni Task Force. I think it's time for some music now. This is Kanaka Fire featuring Joshua Timmins and William Kalhane. It is Only Jah Knows.

0: Hailing from the shores of Hilo Hawaii, that is Kanaka Fire, featuring Joshua Timmons and William Kalhane with Only Jaja Knows. Now, the human cost of Typhoon Sinlaku has been laid bare, more than a month after it ravaged the Micronesian region. The Category 5 storm claimed 17 lives region-wide, 9 of which came from the area hardest hit, Chuuk State. More than 7,000 homes across Chuuk and Yap were destroyed or severely damaged, leaving many communities displaced and without shelter. This is despite humanitarian support from several partner nations, including Australia. But was it enough? To find out, we are joined by President of the Chuuk Youth Council, Mahoni Mori, who has compiled a feedback survey on the humanitarian aid provided. With that, I say good morning, Mahoni, and welcome back to the program.
1: Good morning, and thanks for having me on your show again.
0: Yeah, appreciate it. Mahoni, look, it's been more than a month since the storm. Has the community fully recovered?
1: I would say recovery is well underway, but no, they're still progressively recovering. I know that there are people that have returned to their homes after staying in shelters. And by shelters, I mean school facilities.
0: Mm.
1: But yeah, it's
0: yeah.
1: We are still expecting more immediate relief, like water and food, to reach those still affected, especially in the remote islands. Far from the capital.
0: Of course. And I understand that even members there of, you know, the youth council you lead carried out, you know, the survey of the humanitarian support provided to Chuuk. Can you tell us, Mahoni, what was its aim?
1: Yeah, so the survey is ongoing, so we don't have the conclusive data just yet. But so far, it has started. And the point of the survey is to collect feedback from the community on the humanitarian assistance, not just the humanitarian assistance, but also in terms of the readiness of the state. We wanted to know if things, for example, early warning signs did happen before the typhoon. And this data is supposed to be compiled and shared with development partners and local decision makers.
0: Can I ask?
1: So that they use it for to influence program design.
0: And Mahoni, can I ask though, when you did, or I know this is an ongoing survey, but in what you've seen so far, what actually kind of issues has it already highlighted?
1: I think that, yeah, it's one thing that's pretty consistent is the urgent call for a transparent handling of the relief. And also, there's a little bit of frustration among community members about the damage assessment. Some feel that the damage assessment team skipped some homes, but this is critical because the assistance that's coming through, the major support, it will be coming through from the U.S. And that data is critical to determine who's qualified for which types of support.
0: Right. And so what do partner countries need to do better when providing humanitarian aid in the future? And I understand, you know, you haven't fully got the results, but you already see what's on the ground and what's happening, right?
1: Yeah, I think, well, because I think it's just a matter of better coordination. It's more on the state, the leadership, I would say, because outside support will depend on the leadership of the state. In terms of immediate needs, we need to improve on trying to get the support to people, victims, within that 24 or 72 hour period, because it's still quite slow.
0: Well, official reports, I understand, show that Chuuk suffered several deaths, as I sort of mentioned in the

0: beginning, you know, as a result of the typhoon. Mahoney, what impact has this had on the community?
1: It's hard to tell at the moment, but there is part of the survey that we're doing that talks about that. And so far, either people are just refusing to comment on that situation, but it will show in the data. So far, there's no comment on that. But it would be interesting to see later on. Maybe we haven't met the most impacted families in terms of the death-related incidents.
0: Yeah. And then also, I understand, you know, that Chuuk had some political turmoil, right, with two men claiming the title of governor. I'd like to sort of go into that issue. How's that been resolved?
1: Right. There are competing claims, I would say, as to who has the legitimate authority to run the state. But all I know is that the current governor did take his oath last year, recognized by court along with the legislature, because it's a complete election. So both the executive and the legislative branches took their oath last year following the elections. But there were petitions that have been submitted by opposing parties that to claim that they'd be recognized as the winners, citing constitutional issues and also allegations for election results being tampered with.
0: Okay, well, thank you for that, Mahoney. As we switch back to, of course, you know, this whole humanitarian aid, as we wrap up, what are the next steps or next moves that you'd like to see happen?
1: I think just more rapid response and more, I guess, because we've got the manpower, but transparency in terms of resource allocation for the response, and I think capacity also. But we have the support from International Organization for Migration, IOM, and the U.S. Embassy and other embassies supporting the state, but I think it's on the state to be more transparent, and we need a system of evaluation and monitoring where it captures the feedback of the people, and that it should influence how, you know, the rollout of the response goes.
0: All right. Mahoney, look, it is great to always catch up with you. As this is an ongoing survey, we hope to see what the results are, and I'm sure you'll be able to share that with us in the near future. But
1: Yeah.
0: again, thank you so much for joining us this morning.
1: Thank you very much.
0: And that is President of the Chuuk Youth Council, Mahoney Mori, here on Pacific Beat.
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3: And I walked away with thinking he's an inspiration to so many people out there to be able to hear his story and just walk away with it with full of gratitude. 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
5: The weather came out to play its part. Singapore provided some great competition and Vanuatu Rugby League have come up trumps. They've come out after 10 years in hibernation almost, and to come out and beat the Asian champs is a step forward for us, and we're going to celebrate that into the night.
0: And that was the post-match reaction from the Vice President of the Vanuatu Rugby League, Dave Lolo, after the national men's team took to the field in Port Vila for the first time in decades and beat Singapore in the dying minutes of the game by 30 points to 24. The head coach for the big day was Cameron Meninga, younger brother of former Australia coach Mel. Cameron stepped up from coaching the under-17 women's team at Sunshine Coast Falcons in Queensland to take on the task of preparing the Vanuatu's men's team for battle with very little time to work with. But he and his staff got the job done, and Vanuatu is back on the rugby league map. And for Cameron Meninga, it turned out to be an emotional and spiritual experience.
6: To be honest, mate, that was one of the best rugby league experiences I've ever had. We clearly went in as underdogs. We come out on top, man. They deserve all the praise and all the accolades we can muster for them, because they just play footy all the way to the end. We were one down with 12 minutes to go. and that was our captain.

0: Mate, he didn't get that back on until about 2 minutes before the end, and that's when we scored that winning try. So, mate, I asked him for heart and I asked him for effort, and they gave it to us in spades. I couldn't be more proud of the boys. They did everything that the coaching staff asked them to do. In that regard, I've got to give a shout out to our coaching staff. They were amazing throughout this trip. I never met any of them before we got here, but we all gelled, and it's almost like all this magic was put into this one spot so we can achieve what we've been able to achieve.
1: And the fact that it was all done with very little time in terms of preparation against a side which has won the Asian Championship and played a number of games in the recent past.
0: That's true. So we got together with me here on Monday, believe it or not. So we only had like a 5 day stint into playing Singapore. But I think that's the Vanuatu pride and the connection that we were able to build throughout the week. And they all played for each other. They played for their families, played for the community, and played for Vanuatu. That's how we run our whole week. It was good that we won that, but our definition of success wasn't the scoreboard. It was that we could look each other in the eyes at the end of the game and know that we've given our best.
1: I suppose the next question, therefore, is where do things go from here? I mean, we don't want another 10-year wait before Vanuatu play at home. And what about your own involvement? Do you plan to stay involved with the team?
0: Development-wise, we've got to get that local game going again and make sure that's flourishing and we can get kids involved. And that's why this weekend was so special. You know, I think there was a lot of kids out at the game and hopefully they aspire to emulate what the boys have been able to achieve. But it's building that ground roots game. So we've got that talent pool coming through and hopefully we can, you know, get some more sponsors, long-term sponsors and different governments to get behind us as well so we can continue this momentum. I suppose for myself personally, I want to go home and settle down and we'll take a couple of weeks before we make any decisions on where I go personally. But the one thing I know is that I want to be involved somewhere, whether it's coaching or whether it's some other capacity. I just know that there's a lot of people working very, very hard. They're very passionate about what they do and I just want to be involved with people like that, mate. They're great people.
1: In the past, Vanuatu have played against Solomon Islands. New Caledonia are working to put a side together. Is there not room here for, shall we say, the development teams to play more often and get more game time than clearly Vanuatu have had in the last 10 years, which is almost none at all?
0: From the person looking outside in, man, I know there's obstacles to get these things done. And we've got a lot of hardworking people on the ground here trying to get this done. I'm very confident that we'll be able to get more games in for the men. And I think it's very important, you know, you need those pathways through. They all play a domestic comp, but talking to some of the boys, they had a big pool to draw from for this game. And I believe a lot of good players missed out. So, mate, it's just building that domestic comp and success, I think, breeds success. So I'm very hopeful.
1: So this is the start for Vanuatu Rugby League 2.0, as it were. We'll start all over again and make sure this time we keep the momentum going, no matter what.
0: Mate, I reckon that's a very good analogy. Vanuatu 2.0. I think this is going to be the start of something big, you know, especially because we got a win now underneath our belt and they want to keep that going. But I can't stress enough that we've got people in the background that are toiling away every day, you know, and they're doing it for love, not money. And when you've got people behind you like that, I'm positive they'll get the outcome that we all want. And that's Vanuatu playing more and rugby league to grow in my ancestral home.
1: Let me ask you about that. It's so important, isn't it? It's the driving force, it seems to me, for so many people who are involved in this project.
0: It is. You know, we were very lucky this time around. I think we had 36 players and I think 20 of them were knee bands, you know. So it's good that we're getting actually more locals involved in the game. They've tightened up the rules a little bit too now. So those ancestral ties have sort of been curtailed a little bit. And I think moving forward, we're going to have to get more local guys playing footy to get them into those national teams. I think I still get captured in those rules. And for me, as my great grandfather was from Tanner Island and, you know, he's brought over to Australia and that sort of stuff. So for me, it's about connections. I haven't been back to Vanuatu. My older brothers have. And they basically said to me, it's like coming home again, you know. And I didn't really get that until, you know, we had a bit of a welcome ceremony from one of our players at his house in Pengo, where he welcomed us all and they started singing hymns. And I sort of got transported back to when I was a young fella in Bundaberg and Bagara Beach, and they started cooking food for us, and it's just all that singing, and they were playing footy on the beach and all that sort of thing, man. It was very, very special, honestly, like in a time machine and taken back to my youth. And we got very, very emotional on that day. And every time they sang the hymn after that, I got emotional as well. Sometimes you get a little bit disconnected from whether it be family or whether it's from your heritage. And I think it's really, really important to be grounded.
2: And that is Cameron Meninga talking to Richard Hewitt and revelling in his Ngāi Vanuatu heritage and the success of his team in toppling Singapore. Now, Vanuatu's women's nines team also put on a brave performance against the Singapore Sunbirds, but in the end went down by 28 points to 16. And on a very busy sporting day in Port Vila on Saturday, the national men's soccer team defeated Fiji 2-1 in a friendly, with a second game to come tomorrow night. Okay, today, Tonga celebrates Emancipation Day. It marks 164 years since serfdom was abolished by Tonga's first Christian king, George the Bold, in 1862. Prior to that date, the vast majority of Tongans lived in bondage to the chiefs of the Tu'itonga dynasty, a lineage of pagan kings who were revered as living gods. So on the line with us to talk about this is Vassalua Jenna Helu, Tongan scholar and senior lecturer at Atenisi University of that. I say, si oto ofa, Vassalua, si tali tali lele, ko he pong pongi ni fe fe. Thank you very much for joining us this morning, Vassalua. To those who are not familiar with emancipation, well, what is Emancipation Day and why is it celebrated?
3: That's a good question. It commemorates the abolition of serfdom, as we said, 1862 by King George the First. And he officially abolished the system of serfdom, freeing commoners from mutual ownership of chiefs. What was the change? Well, the reforms merely institutionalized the traditional system with the trappings of a British feudal system. So we're looking at a change from early pre-19th century system and the change to a modern system, which means that emancipation is freeing of the people from slavery. But I look at serfdom, which means that serfdom ties up with the European system, which was the agricultural labour in the medieval and early modern Europe, when peasant farmers were known as serfs, were legally bound to work in a plot of land for a feudal lord, which is a noble. Now, when we look at the Tonga system, the Tuatonga had a different system. And if we look at feudalism, there was probably feudalism, but in a different way to European serfdom, in a way that you rely on the clans, which is the ta'a system. So that actually... the ruling in Tonga lasted for nearly 1,000 years.
2: Wow.
3: Under the Tuatonga. And the structure then was not as pyramidal as the British feudal.
2: Mm.
3: The British feudal system, we have the king as the head, and in the middle is the middle class with the nobles. And at the bottom of that tier is what you see as serfdom. But when we think pre-19th century Tonga did not have serfdom because ancient Polynesia did not have slavery. So emancipation is the freeing of people from slavery, whether it's from serfdom or more recently the people who had been enslaved as a result of slave trade. Now, the system of the work in Europe was different to what worked in the Pacific. As you know, that we had the clans, the ha'a system, where the Tu'itonga had a two-tier system,
2: yeah. The
3: Kauhala Uta and Kauhala Lalo. Kauhala Uta is upper echelon, where the Tu'itonga and his advisors sat. The Kauhala Lalo is the people with the ha'a, where you have the ha'a te kalaua, I'm not sure whether you heard of that. They served and worked. But the land ownership, which is a different land tenure, and when you look at serfdom, it's a different land tenure because it involved money system. The money involves money economy. That's where the nobles come in. They lease the land to the people. And that's what the late Professor Futahelu talked about, the money system, when it came to Tonga, it actually changed the system into a leasing of land. It wasn't there. The Tui Tonga had the land. It was ha'a ownership. It was almost like the chiefless system where they had the communal ownership. So the working in these, in the land, whether it was in the European way of feudalism, the abolishment in Europe was then, when they had the king, the abolishment would abolish the king in the top tier and the nobles. And there we see democracy takes over. So it's a three-tier system as a pyramid. But we see the emancipation in, say, in Habsburg. The Habsburg monarchy abolished serfdom by 1781. And many countries abolished their king and queen as head of the state. If we look at the slave trade, whereby the USA had the Compensated Emancipation Act in 1862, freed the enslaved people in Washington. As I mentioned earlier, we didn't have serfdom. We didn't have, ancient Polynesia didn't have slavery. So serfdom is a system where it had the lord, which, well, a feudal lord, and the nobles. But so it's a political system, political change from one to the other. So actually the commemoration in Tonga of the abolition of serfdom, it just been changed to a monarchical system. It's a British feudal monarchical system. And that was, I believe, introduced by the Wesleyan Methodist missionary, Shirley Baker et al. They installed the British feudal in Tonga because they had they wanted to destroy the traditional ruling to Tonga and change that. Of course, the missionaries wrote the history. So when we look at it, it's all missionary biased for the good of the Christian church. But basically the system, as I mentioned and explained, are two different systems. So I guess when you look at feudalism and serfdom, it's quite a complicated issue when you try and look at what Tonga is doing. But now we are, so basically the reforms were just to institutionalize the traditional system.
2: Thank you for that, Vasalua. But I just want to ask, understanding that, you know, there is that caste system, you know, that still exists in Tonga. And I know a lot of critics have talked about it holds the country back, the fact that chiefs enjoy the privilege, you know, of being allocated seats in parliament. Even the Tonga's royal family, they still yield a lot of political power. What's your thoughts on that, though?
3: Well, it looks like Tonga, in the 19th century, when the missionaries arrived, they colonized Tonga. So we are looking at a colonized island, even though the claim is that it was never colonized. The colonization is in the actual political structure where they hold the power, and actually everyone is still oppressed, which is more oppressed now than what the Tui Tonga system had. The Tui Tonga system had a more closely aligned with what we see as democracy, because you don't get anything until you earn it, whereas now it's a right. It's of right. The nobles have a right to the land when they didn't have that in Tonga pre-19th century. Nobles lease the land, and this money system and money economy get there. The Tui Tonga system, when you look at it carefully, you have to work really hard and you earn a title. You get given a title. Now, the nobles are appointed by the king. It's all kind of the pyramid system, like Europe used to have, and British system used to have. So the destruction of a system that had extended in Tonga for 1,000 years, the Tui Tonga ruling, he actually had a better political system than what we have now. So we're not, I think that the fact that they can just appoint. So, you know, nepotism is so bad. And that's where they're talking now about the corruption is enormous. So we have to actually try and marry the two. Like, we have a parliamentary government that we need to try and move it towards democracy, because the movement that Akhilesha Pohiba and pro-democracy team had tried to do was to actually remove the oppressive way of ruling.
2: Oh, yeah, and that's the thing, Vassaluwae. Do you think it can coexist in modern democracy?
3: We need to, because we need to follow what Britain had done, is to actually put the king and the monarchy as a honorary, and then let the Parliament and the elected by the people, not by the nobles. The nobles in Parliament at the moment, like Akhilesha Pohiba, tried to remove them from Parliament because there's only 30 who elected their own noble people into Parliament. That has to be elected by the people. That's where we're not even in there at all. We're moving away from that more now than what when Akhilesha 20th century. Now, 21st century now, it's critical that we try to move with the time, because otherwise we're still very backward in the oppressed system of a society that's oppressed since the takeover of what the Wesleyan Methodist missionaries had done. You know, Shirley Baker was the prime minister. He did everything and installed everything there. So it's kind of almost, you know, Shirley Baker was the prime minister. He did everything and installed everything there. So it's kind of almost impossible to see that happening towards democracy, unless the parliamentarians who are elected by the people come together and work together towards democracy. Unfortunately, because there's no party system, everyone and anyone can go into parliament and do what they want. So it's not, what would say a proper way of running a parliament, where the parties would come in with their, you know, and they set up what they believe they're going to do in the next 4 years or however long the, you know, the election takes place. But unfortunately, it's not. It's moving away more than. So, that's unfortunate. But
2: Kātaki Vassaluwae, that's ko go out of time. But look, I mean, fascinating stuff to understand, and I hope we get to unravel this a little bit more in the future. But just want to say malo apito for your time this morning.
3: Hey? Thank you.
2: Malo apito.
3: Okay, thank you. Bye.
2: And that is Vassaluwae Jenna Helo, Tongan Scholar and Senior Lecturer there at Atenisi University. Well, that brings us to the end of Pacific Beat. Looking back at one of our main stories, though, one of the West Papuans featured in the controversial documentary Pig Feast has changed her stance on the film and even laid a complaint with police.
4: The family suspects she may have changed her position under pressure or intimidation. He also questioned how Jacinta was suddenly able to travel to Jakarta, pay for accommodation and legal representation.
2: Also, PNG's telecommunications regulator is in the process of blocking more than 1,000 websites containing pornography and other explicit material.
5: I think the average person would understand that there's some content that perhaps should be restricted, but as long as there's still freedom of expression, I think that's really important.
2: Now, we'll be back same time tomorrow at 6 a.m. PNG time. You can hear us again this afternoon at 5 p.m. PNG time. Stay tuned, because ABC Radio Australia's news is next, and coming up after that, it is Nisha Daily. Until next time, o tō awhātou. This is Pacific Beat, yours in the Pacific.

ABC News. Hello, I'm Simon Lauder. The Pacific Tsunami Warning Center says tsunami waves up to 3 meters are possible in parts of the Philippines, while waves of up to 1 meter are possible in Indonesia and Malaysia. A powerful magnitude 7.8 earthquake has shaken the Mindanao region in the southern Philippines.

0: Authorities originally put the quake at 8.2 magnitude, but have revised it slightly lower. The Philippines is often hit by earthquakes and volcanic eruptions due to its location on the Pacific Ring of Fire, an arc of seismic faults around the ocean. Iran warns today's attack on Israel is the beginning of a full week of strikes. William Howard Evans reports.
1: Missiles are fired into the night sky as part of multiple Iranian attacks aimed at northern Israel. Most appear to have been intercepted, and Israelis have now been told they can leave shelter. The Iranian attack follows Israeli strikes against Hezbollah targets in southern Beirut. The Israeli military says it will strike the enemy with determination as soon as the order is given, while a military spokesperson says Iran has made a grave mistake. This is the first time Iran has fired missiles at Israel since the two sides agreed to a ceasefire in April.
0: Tonga is today observing a public holiday to mark Emancipation Day. The day marks the abolition of serfdom by Tonga's first Christian king, George Tupou, in 1862. Before that date, the vast majority of Tongans lived in bondage to the chiefs of the Tui Tonga dynasty, a lineage of pagan kings who were revered as living gods. However, Tongan scholar and senior lecturer at Atanisi University, Vasalua Jenahelu, says the Tui Tonga system was more closely aligned to democracy than the current one.
2: We are looking at a colonised island, even though the claim is that it was never colonised. The colonisation is in the actual political structure where they hold the power.
0: Fiji's national flag carrier Fiji Airways will resume its direct connection to New Caledonia from the 22nd of September. Deadly unrest in New Caledonia just over 2 years ago forced international airlines to suspend their flights to the French Pacific Territory. The Nandi to Noumea service will fly twice a week. Ukraine's president has travelled to the UK for what's being described as a secretive meeting with European leaders. Here's Europe correspondent Elias Kluwer.
3: Volodymyr Zelensky met with the UK Prime Minister at Downing Street. The German Chancellor and the French President were also there. The UK government gave little information about the meeting prior to Mr. Zelensky's arrival. Ukraine's president revealed the discussion centred around plans for further cooperation on air defence and ways in which Europe can put more pressure on Russia. The meeting comes at a turbulent period in the Russia-Ukraine conflict, with attacks intensifying on multiple fronts over recent days. Mr. Zelensky has written to Russia's President Vladimir Putin requesting a meeting to try and end the war, which has raged on for over 4 years.
0: China's president says he wants to upgrade ties with North Korea and that the two countries would work together to safeguard a fair and just global order. Xi Jinping is expected to arrive in North Korea today for his first visit in 7 years to hold talks with the North Korean leader Kim Jong-un over 2 days. Kim Jong-un has been trying to improve ties with China, the North's biggest trading partner and provider of aid. Voters in Peru are seeking to elect their ninth head of state in a decade today. Emily Grimenz reports.
4: Conservative candidate Keiko Fujimori, the daughter of a former authoritarian president, is seeking to defeat leftist candidate Roberto Sanchez, an ally of a different, now jailed, former president. The country's current leader is not seeking re-election. A first round of voting in April eliminated 33 other contenders. Polls close later this morning, and if it's a close race, it could take weeks to confirm the results. Latin America analysts are watching to see if Peru follows the path of Argentina, Bolivia and Ecuador, whose politics have all tilted to the right in recent years.
0: New Zealand's rugby sevens team is on the lookout for a new head coach, with Tomasi Kama stepping away after the end of the current World Series sevens campaign. The 45-year-old has coached the team since 2023 and says the timing is right to move on. His decision coincides with a 14-5 loss to France in this morning's final of the season-ending tournament in Bordeaux. New Zealand Rugby says it will confirm a new All Black sevens coach in July. You're up to date with the very latest ABC News.
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0: Everybody, Radio Australia. I'm your boy Jacob McGuire.
1: Good morning, through. I'm Michael Chow. May all your Mondays be merry, and may your coffee be brewed correctly with the correct ratio. I've learned that apparently there's a ratio to these things.
0: Have you been brewing coffee over the weekend, Michael Chow? Have you changed?
1: Well, I've definitely been changing my algorithm because that's all I've been looking up: how to make coffee the right way.
0: Oh my gosh, my G is down with the caffeine, so hopefully you're having a very tasty coffee this morning if you're just waking up, and we're about to have a fantastic time right here on Nisha Daily. But first, let's acknowledge the land from which we broadcast today, Yuggera and Turrbal Country on Australia's East Coast. Yuggera and Turrbal Country covers much of what is now known as Brisbane by many, and we here at ABC Radio Australia pay our respects to Yuggera and Turrbal elders, both past and present. This is Yuggera and Turrbal Country as it's been since the first sunrise. Yes, and we're also saying Ekamewiro Mo.

0: Wiromo, if you're joining us on 90FM in Nauru today, because we're kicking things off with a historic trip to the movies.
1: Yeah, you may have heard us discussing this last week on the show, but there's this brand new movie called Far End of the Sea, which has officially become Nauru's first ever locally produced film. But on top of that headline, like, the movie has gone viral online, pulling in over 500,000 views on YouTube in just a matter of days.
0: Absolutely, and coming up in just a few minutes, we'll be meeting one of the film's producers and co-stars, a man who is best known as Nauru's most famous actor. That's coming up for you in a few minutes right here on Nisha Daily. But to kick off this morning, let's head to some Venga Boys to get the blood pumping to Brazil.

0: kicking off Nisha Daily this morning. Venga, boys, to Brazil.
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0: Yes, and Tubacor, if you happen to be tuning in from Nauru this morning, because history has been made with the country's first ever short feature film called Far End of the Sea. So we are absolutely honored to have one of the film's co-stars and producers joining us in the studio.
2: Yeah, man, if you know who Kramer Kane is, you'll know him either as Nauru's most famous actor, or maybe he's the guy who you emailed about your tourist visa at the consulate office. So in any case, he's a proud son of Nauru, and we now welcome Kramer Kane to Nisha Daily. Ekamu Romo, brother Kramer, how are we doing?
3: Ekamu Romo, thank you so much, Jacob, Michael, for having me, and Emily as well. I was actually born in Melbourne, but raised back in Nauru, and my grandfather is Marshallese. So I got a bit of Marshallese blood in there, come from a very big family.

0: Family. I'm the eldest of, lost count. Grandma had 17 kids. My mum's the second eldest, but I'm the eldest grandchild of many, many, many grandchildren. Last count, I think we got up to about 70. Yeah, big family. No television, just radio.
1: That's how we like it here at radio.
2: You know, Jacob and I, we've never been to Nauru, but I think we're lucky this morning because you're literally the face of Nauruan tourism. So, you know, you can actually give us a bit of a cultural crash course. So on behalf of other curious Pacific Islanders out there, I've got to ask you, firstly, what's Nauruan food like?
0: The fish is the staple diet in what would you call local food, you know, yellowfin tuna and all the reef fish and marlin, everything, all that kind of stuff, if you can catch the marlin, that is. Nauru's very small. It takes 25 minutes to drive around the whole country at 40 kilometers an hour. Wow. It takes about 4 hours to walk slowly around the whole country. And, you know, speaking on the tourist side of things, that's what they love, the fact that they can walk around the whole country in 4 hours, which is normally what they would spend in the traffic in other big countries kind of thing. I asked the tourists, what is it that you love about Nauru so much, apart from the bucket listers, you know, who want to tick off the 190-odd countries on your list? And they said, it's because we do nothing. I go, what? It's because we do nothing. If we want a cocktail by the swimming pool, we'll go to Fiji or Samoa or something like that. But because we do nothing and we just meet the people and the culture and, you know, hitchhike on the road and no one's bothering us or trying to sell us anything, we love that. So it's like, okay, doing nothing is actually a thing now. So
1: it's my kind of people, Jacob. Yeah. I found my people.
3: There is nothing worse than going on holiday and having a schedule, Michael Chow. So and, you know, we also know that you're a bit of a footy fan, but over in Nauru, there is one particular code of football which reigns supreme. So I've got to ask, how is it that AFL or Aussie Rules football is so damn popular amongst Nauruans?
0: Yep. AFL is the number one sport in Nauru. They are big fanatics. Many, many years ago, our first leaders of the country, they went to boarding school in Victoria and they brought it back to the island. They played it at school, showed the locals, and ever since then we've been hooked. Yeah, very, very fanatical fans of AFL every week. ABC TV, you know, of course, because they show it too over in Nauru. They love AFL. I'm a big Hawthorn fan.
1: Hawthorn? I've been to a Hawthorn game.
0: Mindhawks.
1: Good vibes.
3: That is our ops team, radio ops team, there is a huge Hawthorn contingent.
0: Yay!
2: You know, Kramer, you obviously do a lot to promote Nauru, like through your day job at the consulate's office here in Brisbane, Australia. But for the last 30 or so years, you've also been representing your people as an actor in the Australian screen industry. You know, flashing back to those early days, how does a Nauruan guy like yourself get started as an actor here in Australia?
0: Yeah, that's a good story too. Like, went to boarding school in Toowoomba here, and I started doing speech and drama and theatre. My teacher at that stage, Mr. Clark, John Clark, he's passed away now, but he was a very big influence in what my next steps were after boarding school. And I never knew that you could study to be an actor. I thought they were found of the streets in Hollywood, and I thought they were just famous straight away, you know. And they said, no, he said, you can study to be an actor. You can get a degree in performance and singing and musical or whatever. And I went, okay, I don't know what to do. He goes, here are the application forms right in front of me. So it started from that, auditioned everywhere, got into NIDA, but it was only a diploma in acting at that stage. And my government wanted to back me up for the next part of my education, which was going to uni. They said, hey, go and did the BA in theatre at Theatre Nepean in University of Sydney. I did 3 years of that, and then from then I stayed in Sydney and, yeah, started work there and got an agent and all that stuff, you know, a lot of rejections and a lot of looks and a lot of that. 32 years later, I'm still doing it, and big claim to fame. I'm Nauru's most famous actor. Why? Because I'm the only one, but not anymore. but not anymore. Now that we've got the other two who, you know, we auditioned for the film, so, no, it was something that I've stuck in, and you got to really love the industry to be able to just keep going at it. Most of my mates have pulled out of it, you know, and go, no, we want to live and eat. And luckily I've been able to kind of juggle between jobs that I've had and also the small but long career that I've had as well in acting and TV, stage and screen.
3: Well, it's a hard industry, and having appeared in a number of high-profile Australian productions over the years, including The Straits, one of my favourite series, even the James Cameron-produced Sanctum,
0: yes.
3: I mean, there's clearly a lot of experiences you've had and people you've met along the way. So off the top of your head, what have been some of your major acting highlights?
0: You're right. The Straits was a great series. It was one of the bigger roles that I had in a TV series, and that was great fun, shooting up in Cairns and up in the Torres Strait Islands and shooting with, you know, the names of Brian Cox and Reno and, you know, vets from Once Were Warriors, Ferris Durrani and

0: and Jim Varney and just heaps of other Australian actors in there as well that you watched on video in Nauru in the lounge with all your cousins, you know, kind of thing. And suddenly you're acting next to them and stuff like that, and going to premieres and then actually meeting your idol. I'm a big Mel Gibson fan since I was a kid, since watching Mad Max. And I got to meet him one day at a Hacksaw Ridge premiere in Sydney. Yeah, lots of good fun on the way. And even after 30-odd years, when you meet those big names, still starstruck. I mean, when I met James Cameron, he was like, "So, Kramer, tell me where you're from." And I said, "You probably haven't heard of it. I'm from Nauru." He goes, "Oh, right up near the Marshall Islands. We're going to build a super sub to the bottom of the Mariana Trench," and which he did 3-4 years later. First man, you know, at the bottom of the ocean. So he even knew where Nauru was. So I was very stoked when he knew where Nauru was.
1: Oh my God, I can't believe we're doing this on Nisha Daily, but shout out James Cameron. And real quick, gotta ask, what's it like getting to appear on Australian soap opera Home and Away?
0: Oh, yes, that's an interesting one. Yeah, when we graduated uni, one of my lecturers said, then he goes, "Kramer, good luck on your career. Yeah, you'd probably never be on Neighbours or Home and Away." But, getting that role there was, yes, absolutely, you know, one of the iconic shows growing up for all of us in that sense. And I said, "Malcolm, there you go, mate. See, we can still get on shows like this." And, yes, I was very stoked to be on Home and Away. That was great fun. A couple of episodes, but still a tick off the bucket.
2: See, kids, you don't need blue eyes and blonde hair just to get on Home and Away. And, hey, look, if you just joined us, this is Nisha Daily on ABC Red Australia. Jake and Michael with you. We're hanging out in studio with Nauru actor Kramer Kane, co-star and producer of this brand new film, which has made history for the island of Nauru. It's called Far End of the Sea.
3: This place is actually quite pleasant.
0: Breton.
3: Pleasant.
0: Breton. Breton Island.
3: Pleasant Island.
0: Breton Island.
3: Here.
0: Nauru.
3: I'm on Pleasant Island.
0: Nauru. Nauru. Breton Island.
3: Nauru.
1: Kramer, this is officially Nauru's first ever locally produced film. You know, the story is set in 1842, follows a white man who gets shipwrecked on Nauru and ends up crossing paths with a local warrior, Ajmen, yourself. Bravo.
0: Thank you.
1: But, you know, as far as, you know, the genesis of this landmark movie, like, talk us through how everything first came together.
0: Yeah, so myself and Jamie Coffer and Yannick Detiogo were the producers on it. Jamie wrote, it was supposed to be a short film. It was actually originally supposed to be a 23-minute short film. He grew up in Nauru for the first about 8 years of his life. His dad, Paul Coffer, was our national weightlifting coach in Nauru. And he trained, you know, the greats of our triple gold medalist, Marcus Stephen, my mum's cousin. We're all family there. But I remember Jamie running around. I used to work with the NOC in Nauru. We ran our own little television station called SPN, Sports Pacific Network. And we broadcasted live for free around the Pacific Rim. And Jamie was about, I don't know, 7 or 8 at that stage, running around the studios waiting for his dad to finish work. And I was the anchor, news anchor at that time, doing the sports presentation. And cut to a couple of years ago, Jamie calls up, finds me on Messenger, and he goes, "Hi, Kramer, how you doing?" I'm like, "Hey, Jamie, how you doing?" And he said, "I'm writing this short film. It's about Nauru, and I'd like you to be in it because you're Nauru's only actor." And I went, "Oh, cool. All right, okay, cool." Well, obviously, it's just a two-man script or something. He goes, "But I can't go to Nauru because it's too expensive for me to do this and blah, blah, blah, blah. So we're going to shoot it up in North Queensland and make one of the beaches look like Nauru." And I go, no. "If we're going to do this, we do this back home." Yeah, we spoke to each other for about a year. I rang Yannick Detiogo, who's actually very musically creative and a very good friend of mine, also family. We got together and we, put a proposal together to the government as well, who liked the idea and gave us a shot. And next minute, last January, we went up there to shoot it. And Nauru's first film ever. It took me, 34 years to finally do a film back home. This is a very important milestone. First film ever allowed to shoot in Nauru, about Nauru, for Nauru, backed by Nauruans and crewed by 58 Nauruans as well, who'd never done anything like this in their lives. But it was such a very important and heartfelt thing for me to finally do, you know, the passion of which is acting, to finally do one in Nauru.
1: And it would have been an incredible moment. I mean, Kramer, we've talked

0: about your acting career in the Aussie film industry, and as a Nauruan, you've ended up playing a wide variety of characters of various ethnicities over the decades. But, you know, with Far End of the Sea, just reflecting, I mean, how does it feel to finally play and be known for a role that actually brings you back to your roots in Nauru?
1: That was it was pretty hard. It was pretty hard. Our biggest critics will always be our family, you know, because they know you well. They know that you're in the inside out, whether you're lying or you're joking or whether you're crying or you're not, you know. But it's an amazing feeling to play a character from Nauru, speaking in Nauruan. It was hard, but it was also comfortable to play Ajiben in the environment that you were, with the crew and with Nauruan faces behind the camera as well. Yeah, it was just an honor and a kind of relief as well to pass as a 1842 old warrior called Ajiben. You know, hearing the language, it was very hard. The 1842 Nauruan language is different to 2026 language. We had cultural and language consultant, Jote, and also Kosa. Shout out to you two. Yeah. You know, like, it was such a different language. It's very, there were a lot of similar words, but there were other words that even now when the movie came out, kids are using it, you know, like derimimio, which means lost. We don't use that word now. We just say lost. You know, but, you know, like, a lot of words came out that even the public and the government were very impressed with that.
0: Oh, yeah. My gosh, no, incredible. And we've got to say, it's only been about a few weeks since Far End of the Sea had its red carpet premiere with cast members, special guests, and a state banquet. And then, of course, there were free public screenings for the people across the island. I mean, after all the work you and the crew put in, how did it feel to finally be able to bring this film out to the Nauruan people?
1: Myself, Yannick, and Jamie had seen the film about 20 times before we took it over. And we didn't know by the end if this was a good thing or not. So taking it over and the reception that it got, especially from the public, who, you know, they're the ones that you really want to impress in this sense, you know. They really loved it. There was nothing but positive feedback. And we were just so happy that they were like, when's part two? Because there's no part two to this one, but we'll definitely try and do another project. That we were just so relieved, and our hearts were very satisfied that the public and Nauru loved it.
2: Your movie Far End of the Sea is released in full over on YouTube, and in a matter of days, it has crossed more than 500,000 views online already.
1: Wow.
2: Like, I know this is news to you.
1: I didn't.
2: It's getting numbers, and just scrolling through some of these comments right now, like, there's people sounding off from places like Vietnam, Hawaii, Canada, Germany. This film is traveling much further than just Nauru, obviously. Like, have you had a chance to, like, I guess, soak in the response the film's getting outside of Nauru?
1: I'm surprised. There's Africa, Canada, big, huge ones from America as well. Yeah. I think I saw a comment from Denmark, love from Portugal. Like, I don't know what happens on YouTube, how do they do that? I was, you know, we were releasing it for the Pacific kind of thing, Nauru and all our Pacific brothers and sisters, but didn't know that it reached far corners of the world. We're shocked, but we're also very stoked and very happy that that's putting Nauru in a good light for once, you know, and getting a positive, you know, feedback about our country. Yeah.
0: And when you go back to Nauru, everyone's going to be calling you Ajiben now.
1: They already were. That's before it, I jumped on the plane, we're taking selfies and photos. Ajiben. Where's that in the morning?
2: It's incredible. And Kramer, you know, again, it's no small thing that you've done with this film, Far End of the Sea. Literally cinematic history for Nauru. So for any of our Nauruan listeners tuning in right now on 90 FM, especially any young Nauruans, what do you hope they walk away with after watching the movie?
1: If you were friends with some of them on Facebook right now, you can see already they already started. 5-7-year-olds are reenacting all the scenes in it, and they're putting, you know, using the music, and there's already people, you know, especially the young ones. Look, 1991, I sat across the Minister for Education, and I said this at the premiere too, so it's no big secret, and he goes, oh, Kramer, what are you going to do next? What course are you going to do at uni and stuff? And I said, I want to be an actor. I want to do this acting course. And he goes, do you see an acting industry here? And, well, you know, all this many, many years later, 35 years later, now I can say, well, that is the beginning of something. I think we've stoked a little bit of a fire in the young kids to say that, you know, it's not always about the mainstream careers that you got to go for, especially for small countries like that, Nauru and all our small islands.

0: Micronesian brothers up there in northern Micronesia, you know, through the Marshalls, Kiribati, Tuvalu, right up to, you know, Ponape, Palau, all that area there, you know, where it's hard to kind of show yourself in this light doing the creative side of things through acting and theatre and film and TV. So hopefully, you know, it says to the Noran kids that, hey, you can do it. I've done it. I don't need to be the only one. A couple of others have jumped on now. And hopefully, you know, in the future, maybe there's a career for you there. And then I've done my job. It's a crazy, it's hard, but it's doable. And hopefully that influences them in that sense and makes them think of that. Yeah.
1: Beautifully said.
0: Yeah.
1: Kramer Kane, congratulations once again on the release of Iron of the Sea. Big love for your work and you yourself. And so grateful that we got to manage some time with you in the studio. Tubakor.
0: Tubakor, can I just say something though? With the Noran crew, which a big shout out to them. When the Australian crew left and they started working on other stuff here in the last couple of months, they said that the Noran crew was just as good and as professional as any other crew that they've ever worked with. And that was the first time they've ever done a film or set up unit or been a runner or, you know, been on the boom mic or a clapperboard or anything like that. So our boys, to all our boys and the girls who helped us in Nauru, kudos back to them because they stepped up a level 122%, and that helped create what the final product was. So it wasn't just the stuff in front of the camera. It was the crew back home who stepped up, and the Aussie crew were like, are you sure you guys have not done this before? So even that, you know, you don't have to be always an actor. You can also follow that path, you know, the crew and working behind the tech stuff, you know, and all that. And they really helped create the final product to be what it was at the standard it is now.
1: Kramer, huge love to you and the crew. Tuba.
0: Thank you so much, Nizi Daly, for having me. Tubakor. Taro.
2: Yes, that is Nauruan actor Kramer Kane, who also serves as one of the producers behind this brand new film, Far End of the Sea, which has made history by becoming Nauru's first ever locally produced film.
1: Yeah, and the movie is currently available in full over on YouTube, where it's already, in a matter of days, pulled in well over 500,000 views. And, you know, there's only 10,000... Nauruans living on Nauru, so I think there's it's definitely, at least from the comments, Jacob, people are coming in worldwide with this one and showing lots of love. I think the only negativity really are people saying this is unrealistic. If you turn the camera sideways, you'll see a dog and a house and a telephone pole, you know. And I was like, fair enough.
2: Yeah, well,
1: Nauru's that small,
2: but it's not on camera. All right,
1: hey, so that's masterful filmmaking,
2: absolutely. And Michael Chai, I think just from the get up, you've walked into work this morning you could probably be on the next one. I mean, man is scarfed up. All right, he's looking like director in these streets. All right, let's see how he goes.
1: Just give me one of those hats, those director hats, those director chairs, and what is it, that cone they into? I know they haven't used those since the 60s, but just get me one.
2: Absolutely. You're tuned in to Nizi Daly this morning right here on ABC Radio Australia. Hope you're having a fantastic start to your day. Stay tuned in. Got your latest news coming up next.
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2: Yes, and it's Nizi Daly this morning, about that time where we get caught up with all our latest news developing across our region, and who better to fill us in than Pacific Beats' Aggie Tupou. Aggie, how you going this morning, yo?
7: Malo, tama e pompongini. I am doing good. Good to be back. How are you guys?
1: Yeah, what's the expression? Saipe, malo.
7: Saipe,
1: malo. I'm making my business. Whenever you hit us with a particular language, I'm going to hit you back with the appropriate response.
8: We've got a battle.
1: Challenge accepted.
7: Look at you. You're just a ball of
1: hair.

0: Some knowledge, but you know, mostly hair.
1: And I'm glad you're here today.
0: Bravo, bravo. There we go.
1: See what happens when I go away and I come back?
2: Hey, it's great to be catching up with you and hearing your voice on this beautiful Monday morning. And let's jump right into things. What's been happening in the news?
1: Sure. Firstly, a documentary about the displacement of Indigenous West Papuans to make way for massive state-backed agricultural projects has caused a huge stir in Indonesia. Some public screenings of Pig Feast in Indonesia have been shut down by military, but it still has more than 13 million views on YouTube since its release in March. Now, one of the West Papuans featured in the documentary, Jacinta Moiwen, has actually changed her story now and even laid a complaint against the film's director with police. To Papua New Guinea, where its telecommunications regulator is in the process of blocking more than 1,000 websites containing pornography and other explicit material. 3 years ago, the government ordered all websites deemed harmful to be blocked and last month issued a 30-day directive for the ban to be implemented. PNG government has been commended for taking such a stance against sites that offer no value to growing children and young people. And finally today, Tonga celebrates Emancipation Day. It marks 164 years since serfdom was abolished by Tonga's first Christian king, George the Bold, in 1862. Now, prior to that date, the vast majority of Tongans lived in bondage to the chiefs of the Tui Tonga dynasty, a lineage of pagan kings who were revered as living gods. But guys, on another note, although serfdom is abolished in Tonga, it was not in my house. Growing up, I had a woman. Yes, her name was my mother. She owned me. She's the epitome of, I brought you into this world, I can take you out. So mum, all I can say is, ele ngalo oi, I will never forget your crack up ways. And I only just say this, boys, I just want to say that I'm celebrating my mum today. Even though it's 4 years today since she passed away, I'm here because of her. So it's just a little shout out to my mum.
0: Yeah, Aggie, this is, I'm seeing a trend here. Usually we come in for, you know, giggles and fun times and of course news, but you've been hitting us with some serious heartfelt emotions lately, and I think this is healthy, not only for our listeners, but again, I keep pointing out, healthy for Jacob to be exposed to what an emotion is.
2: Dang, that's crazy. I'm going to be honest.
0: That's literally how he responds to, if we ever go to a funeral together, Jacob's going to be like, dang, that's crazy.
1: That's hectic.
2: That is hectic. Oh my gosh. Hey, first of all, yes. Yeah, I just be doing that.
1: Yeah. We need to get in touch with our emotions, Jacob.
2: You know, you'll notice how like quiet it is. Like usually, if it's aliens, I'm right on board. When it's emotional, Michael's just like, "Oh, I'll take this for you, brother." That's crazy. Oh my gosh.
1: It's a new year, Jacob. 2026.
0: Hey,
1: come on.
0: We're halfway through 2026 now. Yes. Just about. So you know, about time to start feeling things at the tail end of his 20s. You know,
1: something would be nice to me.
2: I've gone 27 years without having to do it, Michael Joe. Why now?
1: You know who I often think about is your partner. How in the world?
0: Shout out to Alex.
1: Does she process you?
0: You know what she I mean? She does all the emotional for both of them.
2: Look, I'm going to be honest, I feel sorry. Like, Aggie, I'm not sure if you know, but when Alex has to go away for, like, work or something, the horror that happens in the Nisha Daily Studio when I don't have, like, half my day to talk to someone, it's crazy. All right, I nearly get fired. Michael Chow, you know, he tries to throw me out of the office. It's crazy.
1: I sense there is a little bit of trauma there. We need to unpack this, you know. This could turn into
0: live
1: a podcast.
0: On air.
2: Look, guys, you know what I mean? This is crazy.
1: We love you, Jacob. You know.
2: I was in a hot seat this morning.
0: Yeah, look, sometimes you got to roast someone until they feel something.
1: Oh
0: you know?
1: Absolutely. You need to see. God. If you haven't seen the roast for Kevin Hart, I think we could do better here on Nisha Daily.
2: Oh, man. I'm like the Nisha Daily breadfruit in these streets, getting roasted on a Monday morning. Hey, big yo. No, but happy Emancipation Day. I thought it was the last week, but it's the public holidays today. So this is,
1: That's right.
2: Shout out to Tonga.
0: Island time.
2: Doing a big. This is fantastic. And Aggie, thank you so much for the therapy lesson this morning. We wish you a wonderful rest of the day and can't wait to catch up with you tomorrow. Thank you so much.
1: Absolutely, guys. We'll see you then.
2: Aggie Tavor this morning with your latest news headlines. And of course, if you want to hear more of your latest news, tune in later today, 5 p.m. at PNG time. That's the PM edition of Pacific Beat. 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
1: Oh my gosh, a Michael Chow, a huge day for Tonga and a massive day for the ocean, my G.
2: Yeah, look, if you didn't know this, that includes us. We didn't know this until this morning. Today is World Oceans Day, you know? So, you know, the theme is strong marine protected areas for our blue planet. It is a blue, big blue planet, and mostly because of that big blue ocean, the biggest bluish ocean in the world, the Pacific Ocean, which we call home. So, you know, maybe it's high time we hear a little story about said ocean, Jacob.
1: Absolutely. So make sure you're staying tuned in to Nisha Daily. It's about to get ocean related. But before we get there, let's go to some One Talks and Stanley T. With La Upele.

0: That was One Thugs and Stanley T for your morning with La Upele.
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0: And if you missed it, today is World Oceans Day. This year's theme is strong marine protected areas for our blue planet.
2: Uh-huh. Now, Nisha Daily makes phone calls all over the world, but we never think we'd make a call to the deep sea. In August 2025, a team of scientists and filmmakers from National Geographic has launched a groundbreaking expedition in Fiji, exploring previously unstudied deep sea zones and identifying key biodiversity hotspots, some at depths of 6,000 meters below the surface.
0: Yes, the mission by Pristine Seas is part of a 5-year global expedition project to support communities and governments in the Pacific in their efforts to protect the ocean. And after 8 months of preparation, the ABC's reporter in Fiji, Lide Movono, joined the crew as the first Itauke woman and first Pacific journalist to dive in a submersible in Fijian waters.
2: Eo, producer Emily and I spoke with Lee there last year about this life-changing experience.
1: You know, what can you see and feel when you go down there?
3: Absolutely. Well, the Argonaut is like about 270 degrees of the thing is an acrylic sphere. So it's clearer than the ocean itself. You see so many things in full color, in 4K.
2: Wow.
3: You see everything in 4K. So thousands of fish just swimming in and around and above you. It's just hard to describe the beauty of what I saw. And also National Geographic Pristine Seas Expedition has been in the Pacific since 2023. So it's a 5-year project. But in Fiji in particular, they've been here since April, and we're looking at, you know, the deepest of the blue and what lives at different depths in Fiji's outer ocean. And so when you go down in the submarine, you know, when you're an ordinary person like me, just a Itauke woman trying to understand what lives in the ocean, it's exhilarating. It's nothing like anything I've ever experienced. So I can't really, you know, relate it to something else, except to say this, it's not what you expect. You expect the narrative and the imagery that Hollywood movies gives you. But what I saw was living things in their element. I mean, the first thing I saw was one large wahoo. And, you know, your immediate reaction when you're a fisherfolk woman is, dinner.
2: Oh, I gotta catch it.
3: Yes, but it was beautiful, the way it was moving in the ocean. Because you never really think about these things, you know. You only ever see fish at the end of a fishing line, but to see it moving in and amongst the blue, the silver shimmering away in the very distinct way that fish move, it was just so moving to me. I couldn't understand that beauty and why I'd never really seen it like that before. But also the coral. I was so lucky in that the part of the ocean that we went to had lots of soft coral, and some of it coral that is endangered and protected, like the black corals and the fern corals and the whip coral. They have a thing called whip coral. It's like a whip, but with this really perfect curl. And I kept thinking that it was fishing lines. And so one of the things that we look out for when you're in a submarine or when you're in a submersible of any sort, you're always looking out for fishing lines. You're always looking out for fishing nets. And so I kept telling the pilot, there's some ropes. And he's like, no, that's coral. I said, no, pretty sure it's fishing rope. So, you know, it was so exciting that way. And also, we were down there for 2 hours, enough for you to really think about the impact of human beings on the ocean. So hopefully in a few days, I'll have a better narrative of what it was like to be the first Itauke woman, but also the first journalist. They've never had a journalist at all in the Argonaut.
1: Oh my goodness.
2: Crazy.
1: Not many people will be able to see what you've seen. Just incredible. And Lethe, we know there was quite a bit of prep that you actually needed to do before embarking on this journey. Could you talk to this?
3: Yeah, sure. So I got the invitation on the 1st of January. It was on the very first day of the year, and thought it was a joke at first. And, you know, obviously screamed for a little bit, called my mother, called my children, called the bestie, and then call the boss to say, you must say yes to this thing I'm about to ask you for. And he's like, I will do no such thing. You will tell me what it is first. But anyway, we've been preparing for the entire 8 months. And mind you, I didn't know until, say, 2-3 weeks ago, exactly what it was I was going to be doing on the vessel. And there was a lot of anxiety because, to be honest, you know, I immediately accepted the invitation. And then I got the anxiety as I started to talk to people. My best friends from the media space were like, Lydia, what are you thinking? You know, there are the risks. What about this and that and that? And thankfully, my parents, who are adventurers themselves and also scientists in their own way, said to me, look, just do the research. These people have a clean record. You should be fine. Mm-hmm. And so there's a lot of that as well, mental preparation to be able to get down there. Because mind you, we're in the Yasawas, which is picture postcard beauty Fiji, but we came in on really, really rough weather, high swells, rough seas, 20 knots wind. So I came in thinking, oh, bummer, we're not going to be able to do this thing, but not these people. I mean, these people, are, it's what they do, adventure slash science. So the preparation was super key, being physically, mentally, and also emotionally. Okay, I had to make sure everything at home was good, that my teenagers would be good so that I could come out here and be really present in the moment.
1: Mom's going to the deep sea. Be good.
2: Sorry, kids. Mom's going to make history. Hey, if you're just tuning in, we're headed under the sea.
4: Under the sea. Under the sea.
2: Yeah, that's exactly where our ABC reporter in Fiji, Lide Mavona, has been. Made history as the first Itauke woman and first Pacific journalist to dive in a National Geographic submersible in Fijian waters outside the Yasawas, you said. Lida, you mentioned it. You come from a fisher folk family in Fiji. Do you reckon that background shaped helped shape the experience in any way?
3: Yeah, absolutely. I mean, the work is not your everyday boating work. It's a lot of danger and risk involved. And as we were going out on all of these trips and I was doing okay at them, I wondered, you know, about how easily or how difficult it can be for a journalist to be out in the field in that way. Yeah? But I'm really grateful that the ABC had looked through the safety protocols and agreed to the activities that I was going to be doing out here. I mean, I don't know if Nick would have agreed if he knew how. But, you know, so yes, being Monindau, being from that segment of Fijian traditional society where everything I do and my entire heritage and identity is linked to the ocean. Monindau in Fiji means that you're more than fisher folk. You're ocean warrior, you're marine biologist, you know, you're the Navy, you're the scientist, the conservationist, and you are also hunter-gatherer of food from the ocean. But you're also a protector of ocean. Of sorts. So my family have always been living on the sea and associated with the ocean. My younger sister's a marine biologist. My brother did his undergrad in marine affairs. We've always had a fishing boat growing up. At one stage, I had one that was named after me. So we've been living on and off of the ocean for all of my life. So I think that really played into my physical ability to handle the activities out here. But in a more spiritual level, I was completely captivated by the reality of what's under the ocean. You look at the movies, so you know the entire time I was thinking Ariel under the sea, Little Mermaid, and then you get into the submersible, and as you descend into the deep, it's not at all that romanticized, glamorous Hollywood version of the ocean. You start to see these living things that inhabit the planet with you. That's how I felt. And there was a strong, overwhelming sense of emotion as I started to see these creatures, these animals living in their homes. I started to realize, you know, these beautiful coral reefs we see in movies, these are homes. The bottom of the sand that is, you know, usually glamorized in diving movies, these are homes, and their homes are being affected by the things that we do. So the entire time, what was rolling in my head was, don't cry, don't cry, don't cry, don't cry, so that I could focus, so that I could help the scientists that was going with me to identify the species that we were looking at and to take measurements in terms of the depth we were at and the temperature and the pressure inside of the submersible. So it was definitely shaped. The entire experience is definitely shaped by the fact that traditionally I am a protector of the ocean. And I'm now on this expedition, I'm able to see the ocean through science, and I can, you know, kind of intertwine that with my spiritual connection to the ocean, with my food culture links to the ocean. And it made that experience so much more profound for me.
1: Oh, I know you're having trouble describing it, but we can certainly feel how incredible this experience has been for you. Lethe, do you mind speaking to why this expedition matters, not just for Fiji, but the wider Pacific region in terms of, you know, the research that's happening with all the scientists and experts that are out there with you?
3: Fiji has 1.3 million square kilometers of property in the Pacific Ocean. That's like 200 nautical miles from our shores. And the thing about that ocean is that a lot of the time, as Pacific Islanders, our identity with the ocean is linked to what you can see. You know, so it's linked to your shoreline. It's linked to your waterways that come out into the ocean. It's linked to what's within your lagoon. But beyond the horizon, in the depths, we don't have the technical expertise to know what's down there. You can kind of make educated guesses based on work that other people have done. But to actually see underneath the ocean at depths as far down as, for example, the 6,000 meters that some of the cameras that we've been dropping during the week can go to, that's never been done before. And that's important to Fiji.

0: is ability to plan protection, if I can explain it that way. So there is a global target of protect 30% of your oceans by the year 2030. So in terms of the official use of the data from this expedition, that's what it's for. Fiji can now, after the end of this expedition, and give or take a few months for the report writing to take place, the government and the NGOs that work in the ocean space will have data that they can confidently quote when they, you know, negotiate on the global scale for ways to protect our oceans. So it's super critical in that way. We don't have, I mean, the sub, the Argonaut, cost $12 million Fijian dollars to make. That's about $7 million Australian dollars, I think, to carry three people down for dives of maximum of 4 hours at a time. And we just don't have that experience. We don't even have the capability to throw deep sea cameras at the bottom of the ocean, because as you know, at 2,000, 3,000 meters in the bottom of the ocean, there's a lot of pressure. So that data is really hard to come by, but this expedition makes it possible for all the other local researchers working in the space to be able to say, now we have filled that gap.
1: You know, another amazing part of your expedition has been the people that you've been with on this trip as well. You've got an amazing crew of people there with a lot of women that are taking charge of this expedition. Mm-hmm. Can you talk about, you know, what your experience has been like and what hope this gives you for future Pacific women that want to embark on a journey like yours?
0: Well, I hope people see that these global expeditions aren't separate from us. I mean, the high-tech gear, the super brilliant scientists that come in these expeditions, they make it hard for us to, I guess, relate to that level of expertise. But as Pacific Islanders, we've always been ocean people. You know, we've navigated, fished, and we've lived with the sea long before there was marine science. So for me, being here has been wonderful exposure. For me, being here has been wonderful exposure to what is, you know, what is possible when we collaborate, when we work with each other. But it's also a reminder that as Pacific Islanders, as people of the ocean, we belong in these conversations, we belong in this work. And I think that was the most important part for me as a fisherwoman, as an Indigenous woman, and as a storyteller of the Pacific, to be able to come, capture the stories, the feelings, and the spirit, and be able to rebroadcast that so it can inspire and motivate other Indigenous people, but especially the women. Because what I realized this week from working with some of the best boat women, some of the best scientists, some of the, you know, the expedition leader is a woman. There's 80% women on this vessel. The crew has a woman. The expedition group itself has so many women. And it's made me realize you've got to be able to relate. So women need to see other women working in this badass field. Women need to see other women going down to the bottom of the ocean. And they need to be able to see that that's possible and dream in that direction and you know, grab the means to achieve those goals. Because when you see someone that looks like you, talks like you, eats like you, you know it's possible. And because it's right there. And at this point in our planet's you know, life, it's critical now. It's not just a dream anymore that you can enjoy, but it's something that Pacific women really need to step up and realize that their abilities matter in these spaces, their voice matters, and their stories matter, because the ocean really needs that.
2: Yes, that was ABC journalist Lide Movono speaking with producer Emily and I last year from aboard a National Geographic submersible exploring Fiji's deep sea for the first time to collect data for ocean protection.
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3: Yes, it's Nisha Daily this morning. Hope you're having a fantastic start to your day. And Michael Chow, I'll tell you, there are some people out there who are having a terrible start to their week. And it's all because of this.
8: And another thing I'm discovering lately.
3: Michael Chow, I'm not sure if you saw the scores over the weekend in the National Rugby League, but some pretty crazy matches went down, and chief of which is that the Broncos have been handed another loss this season. All right, they lost to the Dragons, Michael Chow. This weekend, it was the Titans, bro.
2: That's gotta hurt.
3: The Titans, my dude. Oh, it's
2: I don't feel it the way I know actual Broncos fan would feel it, but when your little bro gets one on you.
3: Oh, man, it's crazy.
2: It's just like...
3: Speaking of that, there was like the feline derby. Happened over the weekend. Want to hear the scoreline to the Panthers versus the West Tigers?
2: Please.
3: 68-0.
2: See,
3: Michael
2: that...
3: Chow. 68-0, Magic.
2: I think we jinxed it. We were talking too much good things about the Tigers. We got too excited and things happened.
3: Yeah, absolutely. And look, coming up very soon after the news, we usually catch up with our brother man T to get into all what went down in the National Rugby League. But it's actually a public holiday where he lives this morning. So instead of teeing it up with T, very soon you'll be teeing it up with your G, Jacob McQuire, in the weekend shouts. You've tuned in to Nisha Daily this morning, ABC Radio Australia. Hope you're having a wonderful beginning to your day. We got your latest news coming at you next, but we'll be back right after that. So please stick around.

0: ABC News. Hello, I'm Simon Lauder. The Pacific Tsunami Warning Center says tsunami waves up to 3 meters are possible in parts of the Philippines, while waves of up to 1 meter are possible in Indonesia and Malaysia. A powerful magnitude 7.8 earthquake has shaken the Mindanao region in the southern Philippines. Authorities originally put the quake at 8.2 magnitude, but have revised it slightly lower. The Philippines is often hit by earthquakes and volcanic eruptions due to its location on the Pacific Ring of Fire, an arc of seismic faults around the ocean. Iran warns today's attack on Israel is the beginning of a full week of strikes. William Howard Evans reports.
1: Missiles are fired into the night sky as part of multiple Iranian attacks aimed at northern Israel. Most appear to have been intercepted, and Israelis have now been told they can leave shelter. The Iranian attack follows Israeli strikes against Hezbollah targets in southern Beirut. The Israeli military says it will strike the enemy with determination as soon as the order is given, while a military spokesperson says Iran has made a grave mistake. This is the first time Iran has fired missiles at Israel since the two sides agreed to a ceasefire in April.
0: Tonga is today observing a public holiday to mark Emancipation Day. The day marks the abolition of serfdom by Tonga's first Christian king, George Tupou, in 1862. Before that date, the vast majority of Tongans lived in bondage to the chiefs of the Tui Tonga dynasty, a lineage of pagan kings who were revered as living gods. However, Tongan scholar and senior lecturer at Atanisi University, Vasalua Jenahelu, says the Tui Tonga system was more closely aligned to democracy than the current one.
2: We are looking at a colonised island, even though the claim is that it was never colonised. The colonisation is in the actual political structure where they hold the power.
0: Fiji's national flag carrier Fiji Airways will resume its direct connection to New Caledonia from the 22nd of September. Deadly unrest in New Caledonia just over 2 years ago forced international airlines to suspend their flights to the French Pacific Territory. The Nandi to Noumea service will fly twice a week. Ukraine's president has travelled to the UK for what's being described as a secretive meeting with European leaders. Here's Europe correspondent Elias Kluwer.
3: Volodymyr Zelensky met with the UK Prime Minister at Downing Street. The German Chancellor and the French President were also there. The UK government gave little information about the meeting prior to Mr. Zelensky's arrival. Ukraine's president revealed the discussion centred around plans for further cooperation on air defence and ways in which Europe can put more pressure on Russia. The meeting comes at a turbulent period in the Russia-Ukraine conflict, with attacks intensifying on multiple fronts over recent days. Mr. Zelensky has written to Russia's President Vladimir Putin requesting a meeting to try and end the war, which has raged on for over 4 years.
0: China's president says he wants to upgrade ties with North Korea and that the two countries would work together to safeguard a fair and just global order. Xi Jinping is expected to arrive in North Korea today for his first visit in 7 years to hold talks with the North Korean leader Kim Jong-un over 2 days. Kim Jong-un has been trying to improve ties with China, the North's biggest trading partner and provider of aid. Voters in Peru are seeking to elect their ninth head of state in a decade today. Emily Grimenz reports.
4: Conservative candidate Keiko Fujimori, the daughter of a former authoritarian president, is seeking to defeat leftist candidate Roberto Sanchez, an ally of a different, now jailed, former president. The country's current leader is not seeking re-election. A first round of voting in April eliminated 33 other contenders. Polls close later this morning, and if it's a close race, it could take weeks to confirm the results. Latin America analysts are watching to see if Peru follows the path of Argentina, Bolivia and Ecuador, whose politics have all tilted to the right in recent years.
0: New Zealand's rugby sevens team is on the lookout for a new head coach, with Tomasi Kama stepping away after the end of the current World Series sevens campaign. The 45-year-old has coached the team since 2023 and says the timing is right to move on. His decision coincides with a 14-5 loss to France in this morning's final of the season-ending tournament in Bordeaux. New Zealand Rugby says it will confirm a new All Black Sevens coach in July. You're up to date with the very latest ABC News.
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6: Yes, welcome, welcome, welcome. It's Nisha Daily on another beautiful morning right here on ABC Radio Australia. I'm your boy, Jacob Maguire.
7: Maloni, I'm Michael Chow. Hope everybody's feeling good. And Cook Islanders, stay classy on your weekend. Stop showing off. Stop bragging. We know you guys still are on the weekend.
6: Kia ora on your Sunday, too. That's a beautiful day. What time is it in Cook Islands at the moment?
7: It's about like lunchtime.
6: Dang, and you're just about to eat. Oh, my gosh. 9:10, it's crazy.
7: Yeah, it's literally just after midday.
6: Oh, my gosh. What a beautiful time to be a Cook Islander.
7: The best time is always lunchtime.
6: Yeah, absolutely. And I'll tell you what, we've walked into this Monday morning. It is a beautiful day. And coming up very soon, we have to do one of our Monday traditions, which is doing some shouting, Michael Chow.
7: Woo!
6: That was not a great shout. But yes.
7: I'll work on it.
6: Coming up soon, for the rest of us who are not on our weekend, let's relive some precious memories of what happened when we didn't have to come into work. The weekend shouts are coming at you next right here on Nisha Daily. But before we get there, let's start out with a shout out this morning. Got to give a shout out to Shea Fu. We didn't get to talk about last week. This man inducted to the New Zealand Music Hall of Fame 2026. Ooh. It was an absolutely wonderful time. So how about we kick off this part of Nisha Daily with Shea Fu?

0: little bit of the legendary Shefu for your morning. That was Fade Away.
1: Whether you're an uso or a toko, this is Nisha Daily with Jacob McQuire and Michael Chow on ABC Radio Australia.
0: Yes, it's a beautiful Monday morning for most of us. Big shout out again if you're tuning in from the Cook Islands on your Sunday. But Michael Chow, we're just off of a weekend. Did you get up to anything, my G?
2: Heartbreak, really. if I'm being honest, I was making dinner last night, and first I remembered an old expression I never thought about for a long time. I'll teach you all this, kids. On my island, BP in Manus, we have this expression that goes, "Oho, chupacheo." Basically, anytime something goes wrong, you know, if you have a blooper in life, you throw that out. I remembered it because I spilled a big bag of rice.
0: Oh my gosh,
2: my
0: bro.
2: Dog ate some of the dry rice. He's done some terrible things with his stomach, but it wasn't fun.
0: Dang, that is not a great way to start your week.
2: And I was really looking forward to eating that rice, Jacob.

0: Let me tell you right now, no rice for Michael Chow last night.
1: There was some rice for Archie, I will say.
0: Yeah.
1: Oh, that's just crazy. Well, anyway, before we roll on with our week ahead, let's roll it back for some weekend shouts this morning. Ready for some shouting, because it is imperative that we give a quick shout to the incredible weekend warriors among us, because while some of us take it easy on our Saturdays and Sundays, there are those who have come into this Monday morning after chalking up some big wins on the weekend. And we need it this morning, because Michael Chow definitely lost over the weekend.
0: Yep.
1: So we need some inspiration.

0: Our weekly wrap of rugby league when we teared up with our brother T. But it's a public holiday today in the state of New South Wales. So instead, right here on the weekend's shouts, let's tear it up with your G. Your G, Jacob McQuire. All right, I'm on the streets doing the Rugby League Morning Report because there are quite a few games over the weekend in the National Rugby League. So I thought I'd run through some of these score lines to make sure you are somewhat in the know of what's been going on in week 14 of league. Michael Chow, did you watch any of these games?
1: Nada.
0: Nada, me neither. All right, I actually didn't watch any NRL over the weekend, but it's crazy because it was definitely a weekend to watch. I mean, Sea Eagles. Starting off early last week, caught the Rabbitohs 28-14. All right, absolutely beating the Rabbitohs. Storm overcame the Knights 32-30. Raiders scoreless against the Roosters 26-0. Sorry, Raiders fans are out there. The Mighty Dolphins took down the Cowboys 40-14. I was definitely happy. I saw some highlights from that game. Michael Chow, Selwyn Cobo was on one. I mean, there was one try where he fended off the same guy twice during the play, ran down the sideline, boom, score. All right. He scored two tries during that, Michael Chow.
1: And so nice he did it twice.
0: Oh my gosh, absolutely hectic. The Titans bested the Bronx 28-23. Kind of depressing to be a Broncos fan this morning. I mean, they're just off of a loss from the Dragons. Now they're getting beat by the Titans. What's going on?
1: Not a good season for the premiership winners of last year.
0: Yeah, well, I'm going to say you might feel bad if you're a Broncos supporter this morning. You'll feel even worse if you're a Tigers supporter because the Panthers won the fierce battle of the felines, defeating the Tigers 68-0. Michael Chow, what happened to the mercy rule, G?
1: Yeah, look, the ref should have, thrown the towel and just been like, look, you had enough, boys. Go home.
0: Oh, my gosh. Yeah.
1: Some stage, there's got to be some extra protections for, not just the players, but the fans who have to walk home as well. Saying, can we be gentle about this?
0: Oh,
1: this,
0: bro,
1: 68-0 is a lot.
0: I'm going to be honest. I will say, Tambu Nathan was on one during this game. I saw some highlights of him early this morning. He was doing some fantastic kicking. There was one fantastic try that was scored by Toho, actually, where, Nathan Cleary is just running down. I think he's maybe 30 or 40 meters out, just sees Toho out on the wing. Boom, little kick. Kick-a-rooney. All right, gets it done. Whoever thought that the Dragons' winning streak may continue was wrong because the Sharks won against them 34-12. And today at 4:05 p.m. PNG time, the Bulldogs will face the Eels. So yes, a lot going down on the rugby league pitch over the weekend, but that's not the only thing happening in rugby league. And another thing I discover in late. Because, Michael Chow, we are heading to the nation of Vanuatu, all right? Because we also saw a big day go down in the sport over the weekend. For the first time in 10 years, Vanuatu Rugby League has played matches, Michael Chow.
1: What?
0: It all went down at Coleman Stadium over the weekend, all right? We had men's team, we had women's team hosting Singapore on a fantastic day of rugby league action. Yeah, we had the Singaporeans over, Michael Chow.
1: That's huge. That's, not a nation not known for its rugby league, but, the grassroots work they've been doing, like we've mentioned before on the show, it's very, very, it's very exciting. And, to host Singaporeans, that's huge.
0: Yeah, and I want to give a shout-out to the Vanuatu women's team and the Singapore Songbirds, who opened the day at Coleman Stadium on Saturday. Now, the Songbirds actually took the win home with a scoreline of 16-28. Big shout out to both teams this morning. Big shout out to our Vanuatu women's team on their first match in years and years. It is lovely to see that we're finally seeing this field again. And, it's a scoreline to build upon. And heading over to the men's, it was Vanuatu actually took out the win over Singapore, 30-24. So a huge, huge achievement for a team that hasn't fielded a team in over 10 years. And got to give a shout out real quick to this moment when both teams gathered at the end of the day.

0: Vanuatu. So Michael Chow, it's a happy time because the VRL is back. So I'm gonna say Chiefs, it's time is numbered. All right, Michael Chow, we're back, baby. Pacific Championships, that's us, my G.
1: I love this for Vanuatu, but slow your roll.
0: Bro, that's crazy. All right, look, you guys delve. I'm talking about PNG people. HECREFC, strong team. All right, you'll be delving into our sports. All right, I cannot wait for the years to come in Vanuatu Rugby League, where maybe, our first win against.

0: Strong team. All right, you'll be delving into our sports. All right,
1: yeah.
0: I cannot wait for the years to come in Vanuatu Rugby League, where maybe, you know, our first win against PNG, if that ever happens. I'm calling you on that.
1: It could happen. It definitely could happen. Anything's possible. Anything's possible. Shout out to Kevin Garnett. This is exciting. Just the early being here on the early days, seeing something, and I would love to be here 10 years from now. I mean, I'd just love to be alive 10 years from now. But back here, say we're still doing the show in 10 years, Jacob, and then you can finally say, hey, Michael, how about them new vans? They just got one on PNG in rugby league. I'll be like, yeah, you called it.
0: Bro, be crazy. All right, clip this moment. All right, yeah. Can we get this taken?
1: Lock it down.
0: Lock it down. Big shout out to everyone who's playing rugby league over the weekend. Fantastic stuff. So it's a beautiful morning here on the weekend. Shouts are on the back to some things that went down on the weekend. And yes, talking a little bit about rugby league, Michael Chow. And we've got to actually stay in Vanuatu because we've got to throw it back to what went down in the streets of Vila on Friday. Yes, it might sound like a traffic jam. In many ways, it kind of was a traffic jam. That's right. The World Cup parade officially went down. So once again, a huge shout out to our brothers and sisters from VBTC on the event. And Michael, if you look online, it was a cacophony of flags and trucks as every supporter group made their way through Vanuatu's capital. Yes, every single World Cup team actually has a fan base in Vanuatu. Though I gotta say, if you were to look at the footage, you'd think the whole of the nation supported Brazil. So once again, a huge shout out if you went down around town. Michael Chow, at one point it actually rained, right? And there's videos of everyone just, you know, just walking through town, yelling, supporting their teams in the rain. So World Cup fever is afoot with kickoff later this week. Michael Chow, did you see anything that went down online?
1: I'm looking at a video right now, and this specific one, Spanish flags everywhere. And of course, like, there's still this is the Spanish contingent of this parade, but there's still Brazilian flags all throughout it.
0: Yes.
1: Look, you can't deny the Brazilian influence, or the love for Brazil. FIFA World Cup time in Vanuatu is very palpable, but there's some Germans now. Yep. This is exciting. Again, like, where do they get all the flags?
0: That's
1: like
0: what I'm saying.
1: Like, obviously the shops must have stocked up on flags knowing FIFA World Cup was coming, and that's a smart thing to do. Great business move if you're in Vanuatu, stock up on the world flags, but my goodness, this is so special.
0: And so many of these flags also, it's like you can't buy them in a store. That is a handmade flag. Some of the sizes of these flags
1: are huge.
0: Is crazy. Yes, and it's all because the FIFA World Cup is happening this week, Michael Chow. And Michael, I'm excited. First game actually goes down on Friday at 5 a.m. PNG time. Do you know the first game of the FIFA World Cup for this year?
1: It's got to be America, right?
0: Wrong. Okay, it's actually Mexico versus South Africa. Yes, this year's World Cup is kicking off in Mexico City. So all of our Mexico supporters, South Africa supporters, big shout out to you. Make sure you're tuning in however you can on 5 a.m. It's going to be crazy. Michael Chow, I feel like I'm going to be very tired over the next few weeks because a lot of these all of these games are early in the morning for us. It means I'm going to get up before work. It means during the show, I'll definitely be watching the FIFA World Cup. So, yeah, it's going to be crazy. Michael, this is going to capture all of my attention, G.
1: Yeah, look, what is it again? 90 minutes is the official runtime, and that's just like at least 90 minutes. Yeah, a lot of these games will be running into the show, so we might have to put a TV on.
0: Absolutely.
1: Silently. We're not violating any rights, broadcast rights. It's not going to happen.
0: Yeah, and Michael Chow, we've been talking because, you know, everyone has a team in Vanuatu. I have my team, Socceroos. I still go for the Socceroos. All right, when they get knocked out, inevitably, I'll have to find a new team. Michael Chow, have you found a team to support this World Cup?
1: Look, you'd assume because I presently live in Australia, I'd support the Socceroos, but I've just, like, I don't have as much love for the Socceroos as I do for the Matildas.
0: True. They actually play this week as well.
1: Yeah. Big ups. It sounds like I'm going with the crowd because I am. I'm going to be back in Brazil.
0: Oh my gosh. We're back in Brazil. Oh, my gosh. Brazil supporters crew, you hear that? Michael Chao has made his stamp.
1: Just heard half of Port Vila.

0: erupts.
1: Yeah, that's crazy. Oh my gosh, well, we've got a proud Brazil supporter. Let's see how things fare over the next few weeks in this upcoming World Cup. And that's been another quick round of the weekend shout. So we hope you've enjoyed being shouted at on a Monday morning talking rugby league and football. And yes, it is a beautiful time. And Michael Chow, there's going to be a lot of shouting these next few weeks with this World Cup upon us. It's going to be crazy.
2: Yeah, I'm going to have to buy a new bag of rice. I'm going to stock up on food to feed me so I can get amongst the FIFA action as well.
1: Yes, absolutely. And hey, you tuned in at Tunisia Daily this morning. Hope you're having a beautiful beginning to your day. Now, coming up very soon, we'll be catching up on all your latest news. But yes, we have talked about what's happening on the weekend, and we have said that it's still the weekend in the Cook Islands. So let's go to a fantastic cookie track. It's Rebecca Joe with Dada Toa Air.

0: Yes, that was Rebecca Joe with Tarutoa Air, representing the Cook Islands. 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
1: Talofa Lava, I'm Sosefua Molly. 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
0: Yes, it's Nisha Daily this morning. I hope you're having a beautiful beginning to your day, however it has started. I hope it's going great for you. Michael Chow, how's your morning going?
4: Look, I'm looking outside, blue skies. Well, a little bird flew across the way. You know, now lots of birds. You know what? There's a swarm of them. Less pleasant. You know what? Blue sky. Forget about the birds, because all I think is bird poo and all kinds of terrible things like swooping.
0: Oh, my gosh.
4: These birds be swooping in Australia.
0: They be swooping out in these streets. Oh, my gosh. Well, yes, it is a very dynamic morning here on Nisha Daily, and it is about that time where we hear from another dynamic host. Yes, it's about that time we take a quick pit stop and hear your latest news headlines. Reporting for Pacific Beat, it's Aggie Tupo.
5: Firstly, a documentary about the displacement of indigenous West Papuans to make way for massive state-backed agricultural projects has caused a huge stir in Indonesia. Some public screenings of Pig Feast in Indonesia have been shut down by military, but it still has more than 13 million views on YouTube since its release in March. Now, one of the West Papuans featured in the documentary, Jacinta Moiwen, has actually changed her story now and even laid a complaint against the film's director with police. To Papua New Guinea, where its telecommunications regulator is in the process of blocking more than 1,000 websites containing pornography and other explicit material. 3 years ago, the government ordered all websites deemed harmful to be blocked, and last month issued a 30-day directive for the ban to be implemented. PNG government has been commended for taking such a stance against sites that offer no value to growing children and young people. And finally, today, Tonga celebrates Emancipation Day. It marks 164 years since serfdom was abolished by Tonga's first Christian king, George Tupou, in 1862. Now, prior to that date, the vast majority of Tongans lived in bondage to the chiefs of the Tuitonga dynasty, a lineage of pagan kings who were revered as living gods.
0: Your latest news headlines brought to you by Aggie Tupo, all the way from Pacific Beat. 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
4: Jake, have you ever seen the movie Muppets Treasure Island?
0: Michael Chow, I'm preparing myself for some violence this morning because I've got to say, I don't think I've ever seen Muppets Treasure Island.
4: Look, I forgive you, but I'm only bringing it up because, like, there's this great moment. So Fozzie Bear, you know, he's like, waka waka. Like, he
0: is that Shakira?
4: Plays, like... Could be. Wherever. Yeah, so Fozzie Bear, he plays this character who owns a ship, and all the crew, you know, they hop on his ship to go find some treasure, you know, as is the story goes, Treasure Island. The thing is about Fozzie Bear is that he doesn't actually know what the ocean is. So they're like, you know, we're sailing on the ocean. He's like, ocean? Ocean? You know, the big blue wet thing. Ah, the big blue wet thing! Yeah, so anyway, this is my roundabout way of reminding people of the fact that it's World Oceans Day today, and clearly for Muppets like myself, I find myself lacking in my knowledge of the ocean. I mean, I don't think I could survive if I were to navigate the big blue wet thing using nothing but my wits.
0: Oh, I can't even navigate the earth, all right, or the land, all right? So the fact that people out here navigating the seas, crazy. And even though we couldn't navigate the vast expanse of the Moana ourselves, you'd best believe that we know how to navigate our ABC Radio Australia archives, because luckily for us, we actually spoke to some historically inclined boys who actually put out a podcast which covered what it took our ancestors to navigate the world's biggest ocean using the stars alone. Make sure you're staying tuned in this morning. I got some Lana on your way now with Tangirai.

0: Yes, that was Lana this morning. Tangi Tai.
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2: As mentioned earlier in the show, it is World Oceans Day today. And between the two of us boys, one being a guy with a phobia of open water and the other a guy who can't even swim, I reckon there's much we could actually learn about the ocean, Jacob.
0: Absolutely. And a while ago, we actually got to talk all things oceanic with two of our favorite Pacific historians, Lucky and Jen, the Samoan and Tongan duo behind the popular island podcast known as the Moanin, discussing what exactly it took for our ancestors to navigate the ocean using the stars alone. And on a day like World Oceans Day, we thought it'd be high time to get on the high seas as we listen back to this classic conversation from Nisha Daily Archive, which was recorded just after the boys had officially launched their podcast.
3: Encyclopedia Pacifica,
4: presented by the Moana.
2: Welcome back, Jen and Lucky. How are we doing today, fellas?
5: Yeah, good. Thank you for having us. Good to be back.
6: Yeah, thanks so much for having us. We are streaming in from a very humid Tamaki Makaurau, Auckland. Hopefully you can't hear my fan right now.
0: So great to see your faces. We're on a video call right now. You guys are looking fantastic. We have to check in because there is a new father on the block. Lucky, how are you going, brother?
5: Hey, I'm surviving. I think it's a good thing listeners can't see the video call and the bags under my eyes. But I'm loving it. It's been good. I appreciate the check-ins.
0: Oh, we've got to check in every week with you, bro. All right, because, you know, I mean, this is another one of our regular infants that we have on the show. All right, and we're keen for the debut when you're ready for it to happen. We'll get out here.
2: But we got to talk the podcast. Firstly, congratulations on launching this bad boy. It's been great. Some of the guests you brought in. It looks and sounds great. So yeah, big ups on the podcast so far, guys.
5: Thank you.
6: Thanks. Appreciate it. I think one of the biggest wins for us has been able to connect with people of the Pacific in Australia and America and Europe and just hear stories of people being like, man, this is what I was looking for. Cause it's like, oh, cool. Okay. Yeah. This is us. This is our niche, or this is our people.
2: Absolutely. And look, you guys talk about a great many things. And this morning, you know, we got to talk about one thing in particular, ancient Pacific navigation. Firstly, before we get into it, how good are you two at directions?
5: Google Maps. As good as Google Maps is. No, we know the basics, right? North, south, east, west.
0: Could you point north right now?
6: You can't prove if I'm wrong or not. This could be east.
2: All right, we're channeling our ancestors right now to figure out where the heck north is.
6: No, the funniest thing is when we put out this content, so many people were like, I'm just embarrassing my ancestors. I can't even figure out maps. I can't even figure out ways.
2: Have a night out, can't find my way home. It's just like, uh-oh.
6: Good old Uber.
2: Where are those stars at? But yeah, look, tell us a bit, because yeah, you guys delved into this topic. Tell us a bit about it.
6: Yeah. So as we know, a third of the world's surface is the Pacific Ocean. And our ancestors are the ones that, I don't know if it's conquered is the right term. Our ancestors are the ones that explored it the first and settled it the first. And actually, there are some people, some knowledge holders that say that we've explored the whole globe. Like there's evidence that we've made our way to Africa and Madagascar. And people that speak Malagasy have the same language as many of us people here in the Pacific.
5: Yeah. I guess for myself, the more I learned, the more I realized, like, man, this is actually insane. I think I usually would have an idea of technology and innovation is looking like something like Apple, like the latest iPhone, the latest laptop. But then oftentimes we can look backwards and see, man, even just the innovation and how these vessels, these waka were made, right? Just the innovation in terms of technology, how to tie sails together, even just the knowledge that it took to sail from or to navigate from island to island, right? The use of what I guess our guest in the first episode, Sunny, talks about using a multi-dimensional technology to guide them across this massive continent, right? And so a lot of these scholars talk about how continents, we think about land masses, but when we think about sea and the ocean, the Pacific is the largest continent in the world. and our ancestors were able to, I'm going to use the word conquer, right? Or to explore and to settle all these little islands across the Moana.
2: Yeah, and I love just like thinking about this is a time before a European popped up and said, oh, I discovered this. This is the place that I will call something. But, you know, it's just like this, you know, even the fact, like we've had a guest on our show like a while back who kind of put a really great perspective. It's like, we didn't necessarily come up with borders between the Pacific. It was the white man that came.

0: through and drew an imaginary line through here and says, now if you want to cross here, you got to have this thing called a passport and things like that, you know? And like, but our people were just like going right across, as you said, like evidence that shows, you know, not beyond the Pacific, just like this massive body of ocean. You can trace a line that connects all of us in these places that it's like, oh, our languages are so different, but really they're not, you know? Our instruments are so different, but really they're not, you know? It's just there's a connective tissue, and just like being able to see how our people went across the ocean and how these things got there. I'm getting chills, you know? Hairs are standing up.
1: I think a couple of things that our guest Sunny Nataniello spoke to was how they just couldn't believe. So they being these navigators that you're talking about, who supposedly discovered, right, which we know is a bit strange. I mean, if you were to put your phone on the table and I walk past it, I could say I discovered your phone. But of course, we know that's not the case. What stood out to him was when we're reading Cook's accounts, Captain Cook's accounts, he talked about how is it that we take someone from Tahiti in the Far East, go down to Aotearoa in the far south, up to Hawaii in the far north, even into Samoa, thousands and thousands of kilometers between them, and they speak the same language. And that's what you were talking about, how our people were so connected and there was navigation between them. And I think often, like, if you were to Google randomly, like, who were the first navigators who kind of colonized the world or who went across the world, and it's often Europeans, the Dutch, the English, but we're talking not hundreds, we're talking thousands of years before them, our ancestors of the Pacific, of the Mana, were going across the world and finding their way around the world.
2: The way in which they observed, you know, their environment, their surroundings, so understanding that different species of birds fly further away from land. So if you're out in the ocean, you see a certain species of bird, that'll indicate roughly how far out from land you were. Another one that comes to mind is just the swells. The way swells bend around an island, you can tell from hundreds of kilometers away that there's what the swells are indicating, that there's probably land ahead. But I guess the most out of it one, or like the most amazing one I read this past year, was even the saltiness of the sea can indicate where you were. I know, that's insane, right?
0: Wow.
3: How do you test that?
0: Oh my gosh.
2: I have no idea.
1: We're in Queensland.
2: But all that stuff's just amazing, eh? And that speaks to, I guess, the genius, right, of our ancestors. And one thing I love is that Sunny speaks to is, you know, taking that multidimensional thinking and applying it to our day today, whether we be in Brisbane or in Auckland or in the UK or the US, wherever we are. And just apply that same sort of genius to whatever industry we're in.
4: Absolutely. If you're just listening in, this is Nisha Daily with Jacob McQuire and Michael Chow. This is Encyclopedia Pacifica with the history gurus and podcasters, the Moanin, and talking ancient Pacific navigation this morning. Michael Chow, are you taking this all in?
0: Oh, absolutely. You know? Like, I can't swim, so, like, as long as I know where I'm going, I'm going to avoid falling into the water and drowning.
4: And we've actually got a snippet from your podcast all about ancient Pacific navigation. Let's take a listen.
5: In Western navigation, there's longitude, latitude, and now with satellites, there's triangulation. But in traditional navigation, because we knew how the stars moved, their rise, their fall, where they rise, where they fall, the pattern of their rising, which stars follow, which stars follow, which stars, because we knew all of that, we already had longitude, latitude, and triangulation because of the stars. So, you know, congratulations on GPS, you know, well done, 50 years ago, but we were capable of that 5,000 years ago because the stars showed us.
2: Yeah, so we had Sa'uila Dr. Sunny Nataniello. So he holds a Maatai title from Samoa. He's also done his PhD in Te Tau and it's links in emotional and using it for emotional resilience. So he has a background in the academic world, but also spent a couple of years on the Samoan Va'a Ngawalofa, learning how to sail and navigate through our ancient means, right? Traditional voyaging. And so we were able to just pick his brain, to learn from his different experiences and all the knowledge that he's gained through.

0: because I guess pretty much serving an apprenticeship on the va'a, and being able to share that on the podcast for whoever's keen to learn more about Pacific navigation.
1: Oh, man, it's just amazing stuff. And I can't help but looking at the four of us here, true brothers in history. Okay. How do you think we'd go on a va'a as a team? All right. We've got two people who know all about this, all right, who's been, studying this, and two people do the grunt work. All right. Or maybe one person, Michael Chow, I'll probably be chilling. But do you guys reckon we could go all right, go far?
0: I reckon I wouldn't bet on it.
2: Yeah, that's where I'm at.
1: No faith.
2: No, we might go for a nice fishing trip, but if we're out there for days, oh no.
0: Yeah. I mean, I read these accounts, like we know stories in Papua New Guinea, for example, where they would go out in the dark, so in the middle of the night, and they'd go out into the open sea, and they'd start tapping their waka, and they would call out for sharks to hunt sharks. And if sharks wouldn't come, if there started to be shark-infested waters, they'd jump into the water. So I can't help but hear that and go, man, I hesitate when I'm walking past a picket fence with a dog. Like, I don't know. I ain't about that life. I don't know.
1: Yeah. Dang. I mean, to be honest, I think if we spent 4 days together, I think there would be a crew decision to chuck me overboard. All right, whether there are sharks or not.
2: Gotta jettison this guy.
1: Yeah.
2: If anything, he'll be good bait for
0: Sacrifice.
2: the fish.
1: Yeah.
2: And look, this has been a very eye-opening little chat that we've had. Jen, Lucky, thank you so much for joining us this morning. Look, that is another entry file for Encyclopedia Pacifica presented by the History Gurus and podcasters, The Moanan. Gentlemen, we'll catch you soon.
0: Thank you.
2: See you.
0: Thank you.
1: Yes, from the Nisha Daily Archive, that was a throwback to our chat on all things traditional Pacific Island navigations with the boys Jen and Lucky, the historically inclined duo behind the popular island podcast, The Moanan, and not only a chance to speak about the ocean on World Oceans Day today, but it was also a great excuse to relieve our first cross to the boys just after officially launching their podcast, The Moanan, which initially started as an Instagram page. Hectic stuff.
2: They've come a long way. Honestly, big ups to Jen and Lucky. How many kids do they have now?
1: That's wild. They've come a long way. I've come a long way, Michael Chow.
2: 2024,
1: that
2: 2024 Jacob accent, very palpable.
1: Oh, I need to bring it back. I don't know what's happened. All right?
2: Maybe don't.
1: I need my twang. I mean, hectic. So yeah, once again, big ups to the boys. And of course, big shout out to everyone who's working around our oceans on World Oceans Day.
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1: Yes, and earlier on the show, we had a very special guest come through the studio, Kramer Kane, a man known widely as Nauru's most famous actor. And we had Kramer on to talk not only about his incredible career as an actor in the Australian screen industry, but we also had him on because he's one of the stars and co-producers behind the new Nauruan film, Far End of the Sea, a movie that has made cinematic history by becoming Nauru's first ever locally produced film.
2: Mm-hmm. And it's also been going off on YouTube with over 500,000 views clocked already. But we thought, we'd show some love to one of the voices you get to hear in the movie off of its official soundtrack. That's the voice of Jem Doyogo, proud Nauruan singer. I think she's usually based in America, but, she travels all over the world. But it doesn't matter how far she gets, because she's always representing proudly for the peeps back home on the island. And, usually she teams up with a producer by the name of Rabs, and they tend to cook up some real fire in the stew, Jacob.
1: Oh, my gosh. Well, let's get to some of that fire now. It's Far End of the Sea.

0: Proudly representing Funauro, teaming up with Raps, that's Jim Doyogo with Far End of the Sea, title track of the soundtrack to that movie we were just talking about earlier in the show, Jacob.
1: And Michael Chow, that is a beautifully wrapped gift on this Monday morning because we talked about Far End of the Sea and it's World Ocean Day. All right?
0: Yeah. Some might think we planned all this. Some will know that we just make it up as we go sometimes.
1: Absolutely. What shall we do next? I reckon we head to the end of the show. But before that, let's listen to what else you can listen to on ABC Radio Australia.
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1: Yes, and that brings us to the end of Nisha Daily for a day. How are you feeling, Michael?
0: Well, well informed, excited to do it again tomorrow morning.
1: Absolutely. That's us, my G.
0: Mm-hmm.
1: Yes, wishing you a wonderful rest of the day. Whatever you're getting up to, I hope it goes well for you. Stay tuned in to ABC Radio Australia this morning. Got your latest news coming at you next. After that, the greatest sporting conversations from across the Pacific. Stories from the sideline. And of course, we'll be back with you tomorrow, 7 a.m. PNG time, like always. So have a beautiful day. And until then, Imam.

0: ABC News. Hello, I'm Simon Lauder. The Pacific Tsunami Warning Center says tsunami waves up to 3 metres are possible in parts of the Philippines, while waves of up to 1 metre are possible in Indonesia and Malaysia. A powerful magnitude 7.8 earthquake has shaken the Mindanao region in the southern Philippines. Authorities originally put the quake at 8.2 magnitude, but have revised it slightly lower. The Philippines is often hit by earthquakes and volcanic eruptions due to its location on the Pacific Ring of Fire, an arc of seismic faults around the ocean. Iran warns today's attack on Israel is the beginning of a full week of strikes. William Howard Evans reports.
1: Missiles are fired into the night sky as part of multiple Iranian attacks aimed at northern Israel. Most appear to have been intercepted, and Israelis have now been told they can leave shelter. The Iranian attack follows Israeli strikes against Hezbollah targets in southern Beirut. The Israeli military says it will strike the enemy with determination as soon as the order is given, while a military spokesperson says Iran has made a grave mistake. This is the first time Iran has fired missiles at Israel since the two sides agreed to a ceasefire in April.
0: Tonga is today observing a public holiday to mark Emancipation Day. The day marks the abolition of serfdom by Tonga's first Christian king, George Tupou, in 1862. Before that date, the vast majority of Tongans lived in bondage to the chiefs of the Tui Tonga dynasty, a lineage of pagan kings who were revered as living gods. However, Tongan scholar and senior lecturer at Atanisi University, Vasalua Jenahelu, says the Tui Tonga system was more closely aligned to democracy than the current one.
2: We are looking at a colonised island, even though the claim is that it was never colonised. The colonisation is in the actual political structure where they hold the power.
0: Fiji's national flag carrier Fiji Airways will resume its direct connection to New Caledonia from the 22nd of September. Deadly unrest in New Caledonia just over 2 years ago forced international airlines to suspend their flights to the French Pacific Territory. The Nandi to Noumea service will fly twice a week. Ukraine's president has travelled to the UK for what's being described as a secretive meeting with European leaders. Here's Europe correspondent Elias Kluwer.
3: Volodymyr Zelensky met with the UK Prime Minister at Downing Street. The German Chancellor and the French President were also there. The UK government gave little information about the meeting prior to Mr. Zelensky's arrival. Ukraine's president revealed the discussion centred around plans for further cooperation on air defence and ways in which Europe can put more pressure on Russia. The meeting comes at a turbulent period in the Russia-Ukraine conflict, with attacks intensifying on multiple fronts over recent days. Mr. Zelensky has written to Russia's President Vladimir Putin requesting a meeting to try and end the war, which has raged on for over 4 years.
0: China's president says he wants to upgrade ties with North Korea and that the two countries would work together to safeguard a fair and just global order. Xi Jinping is expected to arrive in North Korea today for his first visit in 7 years to hold talks with the North Korean leader Kim Jong-un over 2 days. Kim Jong-un has been trying to improve ties with China, the North's biggest trading partner and provider of aid. Voters in Peru are seeking to elect their ninth head of state in a decade today. Emily Grimenz reports.
4: Conservative candidate Keiko Fujimori, the daughter of a former authoritarian president, is seeking to defeat leftist candidate Roberto Sanchez, an ally of a different, now jailed, former president. The country's current leader is not seeking re-election. A first round of voting in April eliminated 33 other contenders. Polls close later this morning, and if it's a close race, it could take weeks to confirm the results. Latin America analysts are watching to see if Peru follows the path of Argentina, Bolivia and Ecuador, whose politics have all tilted to the right in recent years.
0: New Zealand's rugby sevens team is on the lookout for a new head coach, with Tomasi Kama stepping away after the end of the current World Series sevens campaign. The 45-year-old has coached the team since 2023 and says the timing is right to move on. His decision coincides with a 14-5 loss to France in this morning's final of the season-ending tournament in Bordeaux. New Zealand Rugby says it will confirm a new All Black Sevens coach in July. You're up to date with the very latest ABC News.
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6: What's good, everyone? My name is Sosef Womoli. I'm your host for On the Record and Sister Sounds here on Radio Australia. But right now, I am stepping back into my music curator bag because we are spending some time diving into the music of our Pacific Break finalists for 2025. Now, this year's competition was absolutely stacked with talent from right across the region. And as a judge of the competition and, of course, a music fan, it was an absolute honour for me to get to know some of the Pacific's most exciting talent who have been coming through, whether it's in the fields of reggae, R&B, folk, rap, and basically everything else that comes underneath this banner. So for right now, I'm going to take you through some of the music of these talented individuals, starting with the winner of Pacific Break, Vanuatu's Mantis. Now, I've got to tell you, Mantis, when we first heard him come through the competition, there was just something about him, something about the cadence, the flow, the presence that this brother holds on record. It was an instant attention grabber. It caught my attention very, very quickly, and I knew that if for some reason we didn't see him in the top 10, we would be hearing more from him in some way or form. And look, he's come out on top. He's come out on top. Just to kick things off, I want to play you the track that got him into the Pacific Break competition, the track that won Mantis the Pacific Break competition. Let's get into it. This one is Weatherman.
7: Yeah.

Our winner for Pacific Break 2025, Mantis, with his competition-winning track. That one is Weatherman. Oh, such a vibe, such a vibe. If you're just tapping in, my name is Sosefor Morley, and I'm spending some time with you here on Radio Australia, diving in and letting you know just what it is about this brother from Vanuatu that has made him such a special talent on our radar in 2025. Funnily enough, earlier last year, in 2024, myself and Island Music's Rick Howe, we were actually able to see Mantis perform at Fest Napuan out in Port Vila. Big shout outs to our many friends out in the area. And everyone was just talking about Mantis, Mantis, Mantis, Mantis. And so when we were able to see him perform, both Rick and I were just like, oh my goodness, like this, we felt like we were around something special. So then to see him submit this song, Weatherman, for the Pacific Break competition, it made me really excited because I thought this could be something really special for him. As we've been hearing on music like Weatherman, he raps in three different languages, Bislama, French and English, socially conscious lyrics. That song in particular speaking to the, you know, the very unpredictable climate in the islands, but specifically for Vanuatu. As we all know, they went through a very tragic earthquake situation at the end of 2024. And it's a reality that a lot of islanders, but a lot of Nevans have to live with every single day. So the fact that Mantis has recognized his platform and his craft as something to not only bring community together, but also to tell the stories of his community to those outside of Vanuatu and indeed beyond the Pacific, it makes me very excited as a music fan. So I'm so happy that I get a little bit of radio time to bring you some more Mantis music. If you liked that track, strap in, because I've got you covered for the next little bit. We're going to kick back and discover what sort of vibe Mantis was working on back in 2022. So not that long ago, teaming up with a whole bunch of talented people, but most specifically the producer 1914.

For the project called Personal Therapy, released through Kelly Productions. I love this whole project, so I want to bring you some of my favourite cuts from it. This first one we're going to play is such a, it's staunch, it's strong, and it really, really shows off Mantis's pure talents as a lyricist. Get around this one. It's called One Shot.

Yes, One Shot by Mantis, produced by 1914 from the Personal Therapy Project. Again, just such an effortless way of rapping and presenting oneself on record. I think Mantis is easily one of the best sort of lyricists, definitely one of the best rappers and performers we've got coming out of the Pacific at the moment. And I'm so glad that more people are going to get to know him because of his success in the Pacific Break competition for 2025. My name is Sosefo Omoli. If you're just joining us, I am normally your host for On The Record and Sister Sounds here on ABC Radio Australia. And right now we're spending some time with the music of Mantis. Australian audiences will be able to see him perform at WOM Adelaide, which is the country's largest international festival of music, arts and dance in March 2026. And I just know that 2026 in general is going to be another massive year for the brother. So we're so proud of him and we can't wait to see where music takes him further in his career. Now, I mentioned that the Personal Therapy Project from 2022 was probably one of my favourites. We're going to come back to that in a little bit. But right now, I want to play you a bit of a different vibe. Mantis on the beat, produced by Mikey Music, featuring Local Remedy. This one dropped in 2023. It's a bit of a switch up, but I love it. Shows versatility. This one is called Cool With It.

We love it here on ABC Radio Australia. Mantis and Local Remedy with a track called Cool With It, produced by Mikey Music as well. And I wanted to bring that one to you guys because it just represents Mantis's versatility in sound. He's just such a confident performer, and I love that he can go between the sort of the harder hitting bars and rhymes, but then can also just sit in the pocket and kick back as well. I think that's a very, very good talent to have. I'm gonna keep this sort of island vibe going right now. This is another collaboration that we heard Mantis on back in 23 with Benny Ben and Wills. If you're a fan of Vanuatu music, you'll know Wills, you'll know Vanboy, who is also one of the producers on this track. Again, it's just fun, but also represents this way

Yes, Mantis on that collaboration with Benny Benn and Wills. It's called Night Shift. Nevan Pride here on ABC Radio Australia. If you're just tapping in, my name is Sose Fuamoli. We've been spending time with the music of Mantis, our winner of the Pacific Break competition for 2025. If you want more information about the competition or about Mantis, simply head on over to the ABC Pacific website or search up Pacific Break in your search engines. You'll find everything you need there. I'm going to leave you again with one of my other favorites from Mantis, from the Personal Therapy record produced by 1914. Again, another masterclass in his rapping and his lyricism. This one is

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3: Yes, it's Geraldine Doogue here with Global Roaming. A little bit of a different episode because on this big long weekend around Australia, we thought it was perfect to bring back to you the discussion that Latika Burke, my colleague, and I had with Michael Ignatieff. Here he is now. Well, for all the drama of Davos, there was one unusually committed address that cut through all the rest, and we just might be talking about it for years to come.
4: Canada's Mark Carney brought conviction to the international top table. Nations should acknowledge the truth, he said, and stop pretending that the post-war order that we've known still functions.
3: Middle powers like Australia do have clout, he says, if they work together to look superpowers in the eye. The question is, what does it ask of the people of Canada and, by extension, all of us?
4: I'm Latika Burke.
3: I'm Geraldine Doogue. Today, Global Roaming is thinking, oh, Canada.

0: Well, hard to resist a burst of Michael Bublé for this episode, but you know those words, Latika, that lyrics of Canada's national song.
1: The true north strong and free.
0: The true north strong and free. O Canada, we stand on guard for thee. Boy, that's the emotions that I presume are running riot at the moment in Canada after Carney's speech, I wonder.
2: Yes, well, Mark Carney earned himself a standing ovation at Davos, Geraldine. That's actually very rare. It doesn't usually happen at Davos. And what prompted that? Calling out the new reality in which we all exist.
3: And the question for middle powers like Canada is not whether to adapt to the new reality. We must. The question is whether we adapt by simply building higher walls or whether we can do something more ambitious.
2: He declared American hegemony unfair,

0: a fiction. It was some pretty lofty, poetic rhetoric in his speech, but I thought the message was very plain. Hegemony under Donald Trump's America is a fool's game.
1: He wrote it himself. We heard Carney wrote it himself. He made an argument that hegemons only succeed when everybody else, in effect, plays by those games.
2: We knew the story of the international rules-based order was partially false, that the strongest would exempt themselves when convenient, that trade rules were enforced asymmetrically. And we knew that international law applied with varying rigor depending on the identity of the accused or the victim. This fiction was useful, and American hegemony in particular helped provide public goods, open sea lanes, a stable financial system, collective security, and support for frameworks for resolving disputes. So we placed the sign in the window. We participated in the rituals, and we largely avoided calling out the gaps between rhetoric and reality. This bargain no longer works.
1: Now, can he transmit that to other people who've got to face elections? Can he quickly enough get that message over to the peoples of middle powers everywhere, including places like Australia? I mean, that's what I'm left wondering.
0: And what exactly was the call to action, Geraldine, further to your point? There is a risk here, I think, that some of this is performative but might not end up being transformative.
1: Yes, look, the man we're about to speak to now is just so perfectly positioned to comment because, like Mark Carney, Michael Ignatieff also led Canada's Liberal Party. He was opposition leader from 2008 to 2011. He was an academic who, in his own words, failed dramatically at politics, but he's a marvellous author on politics. These days he's based in Vienna, where he's a professor of history at the Central European University. And last time we spoke to him, about a year ago, Trump had just taken power. Canada was on the brink of a trade war. Now again, it's cruising towards a tariff showdown with its southern neighbour. I think it's very timely that we speak to Michael Ignatieff. Here he is now. Michael Ignatieff, big welcome to Global Roaming.
3: Nice to be here.
1: Look, why do you think Mark Carney wanted to communicate in that way to delegates at Davos? What did he need them to take away from his address?
3: Well, this is not a knock on Mark Carney, who I think is the right prime minister for my country right at the moment, and I've known for a while, but he's a Davos guy. So he knows his audience. He has perfect pitch for that audience. And I think he was trying to do two things. He was essentially, as a medium-sized country, Canada's big in geography, but we're small, 40, 45 million people. So we need friends. And he was trying to rally friends around facing a certain reality, which is the international order that Canada has prospered in and Australia's prospered in is over. His second point was we were always a little innocent about how dependent that old order was on pure, raw, great power politics. Now, all the elements of international law are stripped away, and we are faced with three powers vying for global dominance in a much more naked way than we grew up in. His purpose is, I think, to create an alliance of Europeans, Australians, New Zealanders, possibly the Brazilians. I mean, there are a lot of countries out there that look like middle-ranking countries that are trying to escape being crushed between the millstones of these empires. So he's on a recruiting mission. Join us to do trade deals, to do defense of each other, to strengthen bonds outside the linkages that we took for granted. He's saying that domestically to his Canadian audience. He's saying, you've spent 30 years cozied up to the United States, not facing certain challenges because it was so easy just to ship your stuff south. Wake up, folks. That world is over. We've got to recover our agency as masters of our fate. He took an enormous risk, however, because Trump immediately replied and said, I'm going to tariff your country. And so the consequences were immediate. My judgment is that he assumed before he gave the speech that any free trade deal with the United States was dead in the water. There was nothing he could say that could save it. And so he might as well speak.

0: speak the truth. That's my sense of the rationale for that speech.
1: So if Mark Carney is a guy cutting his losses, can Canada afford the price?
0: Great question, Otika. Great question, because we're like Australia. You know, we've got huge natural resources in the ground, highly educated population, long history, lots of advantages. We speak the global language. I could go on. But the problem here is that we've been dependent on the United States so long that it'll take us 10 years to get right-sized for the 21st century economy. That is to say, we have to overcome some internal trade barriers. I don't know what you got in Australia, but we have ridiculous difficulties. If you make wine in, you know, British Columbia, it's difficult to sell it in Ontario. It's nuts. Okay, so we need to get rid of that. Then we need to build some infrastructure to get our exports to the ports. We need to strengthen the east-west connectors in our country. Our country is vastly wide, and all our connectors are north-south. Our electricity grids go south to the states. Our oil pipelines go south to the states. So we've got to strengthen the east-west connectors. And then we've got to diversify markets. We've got to sell a lot more to Australia. We've got to sell more to, you know, we used to sell all of our lobster to Boston, easy, one-stop shopping. Now we have to sell it to paella makers in Spain, or I don't know whether Australia needs some lobsters, but we
1: no, we don't. Exactly. We've got our own, and we've been trying to sell them to China.
0: We've got plenty of lobsters. Okay. We can respond to the Trump challenge, but it's going to take us a long, hard slog to get our economy ready to meet that challenge, and we're not ready yet. That means we don't have leverage when dealing with Trump. Trump is assuming that we are so dependent on the Americans that we'll cave. And so we have to go into any negotiations, if there are any, and say, we're not going to cave. It'll take us a while. We'll take a hit. And domestically, he has to absorb the political cost, the political price of getting hit before he's built the economy that he needs in order to survive. Mm. So it's a tough situation.
2: I must say, one of the lines from his speech that I don't think has had the attention it deserved was really gutsy, I thought. You cannot live within the lie of mutual benefit through integration when that integration becomes the source of your subordination. Now, you know, there was an awful truth in that, I'm afraid, that you can't just turn on a dime.
0: Yeah. Well, truer words were never spoken. Our economic subordination, most presidents of the United States didn't exploit it or extort it. I mean, sometimes they put the frighteners on us. I mean, Nixon gave Pierre Trudeau a hard time. But by and large, the United States did not use trade as a political weapon to force the prime minister of the country to shut up and not say what he wants to say in an international forum. Trump doesn't play by those rules at all. And so we are in a much tougher, much more aggressive situation than we've ever been before. But as I've said to some Canadian audiences, it's important to remember that Canadians, as Canadians, get on extremely well with Americans. It's an easy relationship, in fact, and a million of us live in the United States. The relationship between a prime minister and a president, on the other hand, is strictly business and obeys certain very tough rules. And we had a prime minister in the 1960s, a great man, Lester Pearson, who tried to tell LBJ, Lyndon Johnson, to stop bombing North Vietnam. Lyndon Johnson, this is a true story, picked our Canadian prime minister up by the lapels and shook him and said, "Don't come to my house and piss on the carpet," and dropped him. That's how power is exercised by the American president towards a Canadian prime minister when he wants to. Canadians understand that. And they've pushed back, and we've pushed back, and we've maintained our national independence for 150 years, and we keep on going. But these are the hard rules of the game.
1: Michael, do you think that Donald Trump is just trying to subdue and shut up, to use your phrase, Mark Carney? Or do you actually think that he is more sinister? He made this very gripping line in his Davos speech saying, "Remember, Canada, that you only live because of the United States." And he's regularly talked about making Canada the 51st state. Do you think he's real about that? And do Canadians think he's real about that?
0: I think Canadians think he means it, and I think

0: that's why Mark Carney is prime minister. I mean, it's an extraordinary story. He was 20 points back in polls, and all the smart money said he's going to lose. And my party came from behind and won simply because people said, if that president is serious about wanting us to disappear, we need the smartest and most competent guy we can find in the chair. And so they chose Carney. But I think there's something deeper here that should concern Australians, because it's not really just about Canada. I don't think Trump fundamentally respects or believes in the sovereignty of any country, okay? Any country. This is not just about Canada. People have made the point that he doesn't get the idea of the Westphalian order, created in 1945 by the UN Charter. I mean, he thinks it's all just real estate. You make an offer, you make a deal, and it's all very personal. You make a deal with Mr. Putin, you make a deal with Mr. Xi, you make a deal for Canada, you make a deal for Greenland. The fact that Greenland is the sovereign territory of a NATO ally is somehow completely irrelevant. So the treatment of Canada is consistent with a pattern that just regards international law as a kind of weird irrelevance.
1: So this brings me very neatly to the dilemma and the predicament for other middle powers, because if Mark Carney's Davos speech was a clarion call to fellow middle powers, like you've just rightly identified, where does this leave other middle powers in how to respond? Because in Australia, our Prime Minister has been very, very careful and very cautious about commenting, let alone criticizing anything that Donald Trump says. What is Mark Carney trying to achieve, and how dangerous is that for fellow middle powers to follow along?
0: I can understand why the Australian Prime Minister is being very cautious to bait the bear. You're in a very difficult security environment. You're big trading partners with China. You've got China up there close to you. It's very important for you to maintain a close security relationship with the United States. And any responsible prime minister plays that very, very carefully. But there's a point at which you have to say no. I think the Europeans learned this over the Greenland issue. I think Canada is slowly learning it over its bilateral relationship. We are not helpless pawns in an imperial game. We're a big, long, huge country that's been around for a while. And if you want to defend the North against strategic threats, you have to deal with Canada. If you want a whole bunch of things that we have, critical minerals, oil, fuel, electricity, we provide electricity for most of the American Northeast. I mean, they've just got to face up to the fact that the dependencies all don't run one way. So a smart prime minister has to use that as leverage to say no a couple of times. And I don't think there's any other way to just remind this president that there is such a thing as state sovereignty, there is such a thing as national interests, and not everything is fungible or responsive to pressure.
2: No, but can I interrupt? You yourself have said recently that when Canadians have been faced with this dilemma articulated as to whether they
0: Yes.
2: wanted sort of more independence or whether they wanted more integration over many years,
0: Yes.
2: the Canadians have basically said, "Oh, no, we do want integration." And I mean, this is exactly the dilemma for Australia too, which is why we're watching this with such keen interest, because we really would love to be able to stand on our own 2 feet more, but we've got a lot of work to do to establish new relationships in the region, which are there, but don't seem to be nearly as big as the one we've had with the Americans. So, the citizenry of Canada, how do you think they're sitting around and talking about all of this, Michael?
0: You're absolutely right to call me on this and remind me of what I've recently written about this, because it looks as if I'm contradicting myself, but I don't think I am. In 1987, 8, we had a huge election, about whether to accept a free trade deal with the United States. And the election result was very clear. My party opposed a free trade deal. Brian Mulroney, the then prime minister, promoted a free trade deal. And Mulroney won. It was put to the people, and the people said, we do want more internet. We want economic integration with the United States. It's in our national interest. That worked because the United States didn't have presidents who said, I'd actually like your real estate, and actually you shouldn't exist. So I think what was true in 1988 is not true in 2025 because the president's changed. And that changes everything. We need more leverage. We need to do some hard work. We need to look ourselves in the mirror and ask ourselves tough questions, for example, about our productivity. Our productivity is falling relative to American productivity, which is increasing. Why does that matter? Because if you live next to the United States and you see their standard of living rising consistently while ours stagnates and falls, what's the solution? Canadians of the next generation move south. Right? You go to the Boston phone book. The Boston phone book is full of French Canadian names. Why? Because they left in the 19th century because they didn't have a future. So Canada has an existential challenge to provide a future for its citizens. And that means it has to get its economic house in order. This is real time stuff on which the fate of nations are played out. And I'm sure Australia has similar challenges.
1: Michael, Mark Carney made his Davos speech just a few days after returning from Beijing, where he signed a strategic partnership and a great unthawing of Canada-China relations. Of course, we all followed the case of the two Michaels, where China kidnapped two citizens, kept them hostage over the Huawei case, and Australia is no stranger to economic coercion from China. Do you think Mark Carney would ever have given this speech at Davos about China?
0: I think the speech mentioned none of the great powers by name, but that means he was mentioning all of them by name. The United States is not the only one using globalization linkages as coercive pressure. The Chinese are doing it all the time. I think what he's saying is a middle power is going to have to play both of them off against each other. And that's what he's trying to do. He's saying to Trump, you think you've jammed me, excuse me, I can go to China and get them to import 70,000 Chinese vehicles, okay? But don't tell me who I can trade with, because I can trade with other people beside you. And frankly, the Australians will have to say that to the Americans and to other partners. This is what it means to be a middle power. You got to play both sides. And it's a mistake, in fact, to say China's my friend and America's my... No, it doesn't work that way. It's an authoritarian single-party regime with a ruthless use of economic coercion. It's as bad as the Americans. It's just different, right? And that's the world we're in.
2: Look, final question. As people have said to me, he used that word, Mark Carney, this is a rupture, not a transition. And some have said, no, that is overcalling it. What do you think? Do you think America is never going to return in any shape or form to the more malleable partner that we thought we had?
0: Oh, God, such a difficult question, such a great one. It's the one we're all thinking about. My view of this is that something irrevocable has happened. I think it partly because it didn't happen with Trump. It began... If you look in the 70s, 80s, you begin to see an increasing rising disillusion with globalization on the one hand, and an increasing disillusion with American endless wars. Put the two together and it begins to say, globalization is not working for us. It's dragging us into conflicts, which we don't have any real business. It's forcing us to do a lot of things, helping allies, and we don't get anything in return. Once trust is broken, and it has been radically broken, I just don't think anybody in their right mind in the middling countries is going to trust America again, and that creates its own dynamic. And so I don't know what the shape of the world is going to be. The one thing I take from Carney's speech is we do not want to wait, neither Australia nor Canada, to wait for the big boys to tell us what the next world is going to look like. We have to go out and fight as best we can using all the leverage we have to create the world we want. And that, to me, is the core of the Carney message. And I, within all the limits that we know that middle countries have, I think that's the right way for both Australia and Canada to go.
2: That's a wonderful epilogue for us. Thank you very much indeed, Michael Ignatieff, for joining us again.
0: Pleasure. Thank you so much.
2: Well, very much a call to arms, I must say, Latika, from Michael Ignatieff. You know, I was thinking as he was speaking, do we have the grit, do people in sort of middle nation, middle powers, have the grit that the Ukrainians are showing? Honestly, I wonder. I really wonder about that.
1: I really wonder too how effective this call of Carney's will be. And the timidity of so many middle powers that he's talking about. I don't sense there's a great move or a gravitational pull to rewrite an order. I think there's a mood and an inclination to show a bit of backslapping and we're here with your pal. Yep, we agree, we're not our heads. What does that turn into though, Geraldine?
2: What it might really do, and this is what I'm going to watch for, is that it particularly emboldens Europe. I mean, Europe did look to me to be rather different this week. The combination of the outrageous claims about lack of blood being spilt to defend America.
3: US President Donald Trump has again caused outrage among his NATO allies, this time for saying soldiers from the alliance didn't fight on the front line after 9/11.
4: We've never needed them. We have never really asked anything of them. You know, they'll say they sent some troops to Afghanistan or this or that. And they did. They stayed a little back, a little off the front lines.
1: The British went absolutely berserk when Trump suggested that fighters deployed to Afghanistan stayed off the front line. I mean, the UK, where I am, lost more than 400. And of course, Australia made a massive contribution to this. This is beyond offensive. And Keir Starmer and the King of England made that very clear to Donald Trump. This is new territory for Trump.
2: I thought Starmer could have been a bit faster off his feet, but anyway, because we looked at Starmer last week on Global.
1: I thought Donald Trump's contributions to Davos will also be the bookend, I guess, to Carney's speech. Trump came, he didn't exactly wow. He staged a retreat on Greenland. I do start to wonder, Geraldine, if this is the start of the shift of how we've been perceiving and dealing with Trump. We did see pushback over Greenland from Europe. They have a lot more leverage than a country like Canada, of course. But it also yielded a result. And I think that's being quietly noticed by a lot of onlookers who may be quiet at the moment.
2: Well, what do you mean? Because Anthony Scaramucci says this too, that he thinks this sort of the beginning, well, he sort of doesn't say the beginning of the end, but he hints at it. I'm trying to make up my mind because I feel like I've lost my judgment about Trump. Why do you think that this has a sort of portentous feel about it?
1: Because I think it comes against the backdrop of what's happening domestically. ICE and the raids there are not going as planned. Trump is overreaching in the way that his response to a legitimate concern about immigration is being carried out. Inflation is still high. Midterms are looming. Trump has already said he's going to have to spend more of this year at home and not on foreign policy adventures, i.e. a subtle acknowledgement that his foreign policy is not even that necessarily wildly popular at home, even though that's how we've all come to see and understand and define Trump. And I do think this pushback from Europe was really significant. If there is any player that has anything to push back with, it's probably Europe. And they did it. It was very, very careful. I spoke to a lot of people who were involved with this. It was very perfectly calibrated. It was a very tense week, but it paid off. And I think that is something that Trump has not shown us before, a willingness to retreat, not just on Greenland, but on these awful comments he made about Afghanistan.
2: Look, just finally, it is interesting that so much of this is being played out in public, and I think maybe increasingly a little more in private as well. I heard the Finnish president, Alexander Stubb, making the point that good diplomacy is that which is conducted in private, and you often reserve your biggest power punch for a private conversation that you certainly don't flag in public.
1: But the other thing I would say too is it can go too far. Look what Volodymyr Zelensky did last year in the Oval Office when JD press, you know, basically picked a fight, I think, with Zelensky. It all blew up and it was terrible. Ukrainians paid that price. This is high stakes. The costs are enormous and the stakes are very high. And back to where we began, I really question just what price Canada can afford to pay for what Mark Carney said and what he is hoping to outline. However noble his goals are, I really wonder how much of that we're going to see take shape.
2: Well, I do hope that sort of soothed you. I think designed to both soothe and provoke. Michael Ignatieff, Ignatieff. You might like to seek out a marvellous book he wrote, a real classic, Isaiah Berlin, A Life, and also On Consolation, Finding Solace in Dark Times. He's a lovely writer, and I hope you enjoyed that conversation. We'll be back tomorrow. Bye-bye for now.

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1: Me taki maata and welcome back to Pacific Beat. 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
9: ABC News. Hello, I'm Simon Lauder. The Pacific Tsunami Warning Center says tsunami waves up to 3 meters are possible in parts of the Philippines, while waves of up to 1 meter are possible in Indonesia and Malaysia. A powerful magnitude 7.8 earthquake has shaken the Mindanao region in the southern Philippines. Authorities originally put the quake at 8.2 magnitude, but have revised it slightly lower. The Philippines is often hit by earthquakes and volcanic eruptions due to its location on the Pacific Ring of Fire, an arc of seismic faults around the ocean. Iran warns today's attack on Israel is the beginning of a full week of strikes. William Howard Evans reports.
10: Missiles are fired into the night sky as part of multiple Iranian attacks aimed at northern Israel. Most appear to have been intercepted, and Israelis have now been told they can leave shelter. The Iranian attack follows Israeli strikes against Hezbollah targets in southern Beirut. The Israeli military says it will strike the enemy with determination as soon as the order is given, while a military spokesperson says Iran has made a grave mistake. This is the first time Iran has fired missiles at Israel since the two sides agreed to a ceasefire in April.
9: Tonga is today observing a public holiday to mark Emancipation Day. The day marks the abolition of serfdom by Tonga's first Christian king, George Tupou, in 1862. Before that date, the vast majority of Tongans lived in bondage to the chiefs of the Tui Tonga dynasty, a lineage of pagan kings who were revered as living gods. However, Tongan scholar and senior lecturer at Atanisi University, Vasalua Jenahelu, says the Tui Tonga system was more closely aligned to democracy than the current one.
11: We are looking at a colonised island, even though the claim is that it was never colonised. The colonisation is in the actual political structure where they hold the power.
9: Fiji's national flag carrier Fiji Airways will resume its direct connection to New Caledonia from the 22nd of September. Deadly unrest in New Caledonia just over 2 years ago forced international airlines to suspend their flights to the French Pacific Territory. The Nandi to Noumea service will fly twice a week. Ukraine's president has travelled to the UK for what's being described as a secretive meeting with European leaders. Here's Europe correspondent Elias Kluwer.
12: Volodymyr Zelensky met with the UK Prime Minister at Downing Street. The German Chancellor and the French President were also there. The UK government gave little information about the meeting prior to Mr. Zelensky's arrival. Ukraine's president revealed the discussion centred around plans for further cooperation on air defence and ways in which Europe can put more pressure on Russia. The meeting comes at a turbulent period in the Russia-Ukraine conflict, with attacks intensifying on multiple fronts over recent days. Mr. Zelensky has written to Russia's President Vladimir Putin requesting a meeting to try and end the war which has raged on for over 4 years.
9: China's president says he wants to upgrade ties with North Korea and that the two countries would work together to safeguard a fair and just global order. Xi Jinping is expected to arrive in North Korea today for his first visit in 7 years to hold talks with the North Korean leader Kim Jong-un over 2 days. Kim Jong-un has been trying to improve ties with China, the North's biggest trading partner and provider of aid. Voters in Peru are seeking to elect their 9th head of state in a decade today. Emily Grimenz reports.
13: Conservative candidate Keiko Fujimori, the daughter of a former authoritarian president, is seeking to defeat leftist candidate Roberto Sanchez, an ally of a different, now jailed, former president. The country's current leader is not seeking re-election. A first round of voting in April eliminated 33 other contenders. Polls close later this morning, and if it's a close race, it could take weeks to confirm the results. Latin America analysts are watching to see if Peru follows the path of Argentina, Bolivia and Ecuador, whose politics have all tilted to the right in recent years.
9: New Zealand's rugby sevens team is on the lookout for a new head coach, with Tomasi Kama stepping away after the end of the current World Series sevens campaign. The 45-year-old has coached the team since 2023 and says the timing is right to move on. His decision coincides with a 14-5 loss to France in this morning's final of the season-ending tournament in Bordeaux. New Zealand Rugby says it will confirm a new All Black Sevens coach in July. You're up to date with the very latest ABC News.
14: Good afternoon. I hope you're well. Welcome to The World Today. I'm Andy Park, coming to you from Gadigal Land in Sydney. This Monday, Israel strikes back at Iran, putting further strain on the ceasefire and the US relationship with its Middle East ally. And the alarming new way scammers are targeting their prey.
15: We are seeing scammers utilising both technology and psychology incredibly effectively to trap their victims in this crime.
14: First, though, world-renowned cancer researcher Professor Richard Scolia is being remembered as a medical pioneer, dying of an aggressive brain tumour at the age of 59. He had a 3-year battle with the disease, drawing on his own groundbreaking immunotherapy research, which helped transform melanoma survival rates to treat his own cancer. Political leaders and the medical fraternity are honouring Professor Scolia today, who was also jointly named the Australian of the Year in 2024. His work, however, lives on, with several reputable research bodies now conducting clinical trials into his treatment options for glioblastoma. Catherine Gregory reports.
16: Becoming a patient changes everything.
17: Professor Richard Scolia, just a couple of months ago, gave his message of hope and bravery to the 2026 graduates at Sydney University.
16: What if we try something new?
17: He was pushing the boundaries of medical science.
16: I became the first brain cancer patient to receive experimental neoadjuvant therapies based on melanoma research. It was a risk, but one worth taking.
17: Though Professor Scolia has died at age 59 from an incredibly aggressive form of brain cancer, he leaves behind an extraordinary legacy.
18: The cancer specialist who became his own subject.
17: Not only did he make amazing medical breakthroughs, but Prime Minister Anthony Albanese also describes Richard Scolia as a personal friend, neighbour and true Australian.
18: He said he wanted to be remembered as a proud everyday Aussie who gave it a crack, but did so with humility, love and compassion. He says this in his final letter. We all have a responsibility to try to change the future for others and leave the world a better place.
17: Above all, though, Richard Scolia is remembered as a husband to Katie and father to his 3 children, Emily, Matthew and Lucy. Charlie Nicol, Richard Scolia's brother-in-law, speaking in Sydney today.
19: Richard was talented, passionate, selfless and loyal. His family meant everything to him.

0: it 3 years. And in those years, he participated in countless bike rides and runs to raise money for cancer research.
1: His rationale was simple. He wanted to continue to make a difference, and he wanted cancer patients to know they weren't alone.
0: He also spent those years working with his colleague and co-director at the Melanoma Institute, oncologist Georgina Long, to try and find a cure for his cancer.
2: We've taken everything, absolutely every bit of knowledge from melanoma, and we've thrown it at Richard's tumour.
0: The two of them had developed an immunotherapy treatment for melanoma patients. It's considered a significant breakthrough, improving survival rates by up to 50%. Immunotherapy supercharges the immune system so it can recognise the cancer and start to destroy it.
3: The suggestion was made this might be worth trying for brain tumours. It had never been done before. It was incredibly risky, and he understood that.
0: Emeritus Professor of Surgery at the University of Sydney, John Thompson, is also from the Melanoma Institute and a close friend of Richard Scollier.
3: You know, this treatment could well have killed him, but he thought it would push the boundary forward. It seems that it did have a beneficial effect.
0: Gary Maddox is a senior writer at The Herald and co-author of Brainstorm, a book about Richard Scollier's fight with brain cancer. He explains the significance of the treatment.
4: It's something that's gone around the world as well, and I guess they hope that maybe there's a chance that this could revolutionise brain cancer treatment as well. And what Rich went through, he did a lot of data was collected on him, and this formed enough body of research to inspire a clinical trial.
0: The Peter MacCallum Cancer Centre in Melbourne is conducting the trial, and there's another one in the US. Gary Maddox says the other key lasting legacy, though, is how Richard Scollier lived his final years as a cancer patient.
4: He was very willing to talk about the ups and downs of his treatment, and I think that really helped not only draw attention to brain cancer, but also it just helped people who were probably going through cancer themselves.
5: Journalist and author Gary Maddox, ending that report by Catherine Gregory. After disaster or calamity, repairing the body is often easier than healing the mind. It's a factor that's often overlooked. Despite the best intentions, trauma can be compounded by treatment too, especially for the littlest patients whose wide eyes and ears are taking it all in a scary or unfamiliar hospital emergency room. That's one of the forefronts of study for which Justin Kennardy has been recognised today in the King's Birthday Honours, together with distinguished service to clinical psychology, to the understanding of traumatic stress, to governance roles and to tertiary education. Emeritus Professor Justin Kennardy, AO, congratulations to you.
6: Thanks very much, Andy.
5: Your career was deeply shaped by the 1989 Newcastle earthquake and the sort of lingering traumatic stress in victims there. But more recently, it was a little girl in ICU whose experience at the hands of the healthcare system more or less influenced your work and research. What happened with that little girl?
6: The girl was experiencing quite a lot of distress and pain, and the way that the staff responded to that distress was somewhat dismissive because they were working primarily on her physical well-being. And I could see that there was an opportunity to do something that might reduce her distress rather than increase it, which is what was happening in that situation.
5: I mean, we obviously know a lot more about treating trauma these days preventatively alongside physical injury. So what do we know now that we didn't when your career in psychology began?
6: We know now that there is traumatic stress in the whole of the lifespan, including in very young children. This is something that we didn't realise the actual impact that it has on children for many, many years. We also know that the physical effects of an injury or an illness can also have significant psychological effects, and that those effects can have an impact on not just their psychological recovery, but also their physical recovery. We also know now that there are things that we can do early on to help to promote recovery and to prevent long-term problems in children.
5: I mean, if you've ever spent any time in hospital, it's the little things, really, the kindness of a heated blanket, the pleasure of a visit from family, a biscuit with your tea, that sort of thing. Another little, not-so-little thing is sleep. as well, isn't it, for recovery?

0: That's right. If we think about an ICU, which is a place where the primary goal is to keep somebody from dying, often those places are quite noisy and with lots of bright lights. And we understand, or we have come to understand, that sleep is very important in promoting a person's recovery. If a child is kept constantly awake by things that are going on in their environment, that can actually make it much more difficult for them to recover psychologically as well as physically.
1: So, using your King's Birthday recognition today, how do you want the healthcare system writ large to better treat trauma, not just in children, but in adults as well?
0: Well, we know generally that there have been big shifts in healthcare recently in the growing recognition about how we deliver care, having an impact as much as the care itself. So what we do understand is that that actually can be very useful in promoting better psychological and physical outcomes. I would like to see that the importance of trauma-informed care, which is often what the term that's used for it, actually gets expanded so that it's something that occurs in every potentially traumatic interaction with children and adults in healthcare settings. In fact, work that we've done suggests and indicates that that can be done and that it actually promotes better outcomes.
1: And made all the more possible for your research and work over the decades. Emeritus Professor Justin Canardi, AO. Congratulations.
0: Thank you very much, Andy.
1: I'm Andy Park. 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Just search for The World Today. Overseas, and Israel has launched strikes against central and western Iran, despite a warning from US President Donald Trump that Israel should not retaliate against an Iranian attack several hours earlier. Iran fired missiles at several Israeli targets on Sunday in its first direct attack on the country since a ceasefire came into effect in April. President Trump had reportedly told Israel's Prime Minister Benjamin Netanyahu not to respond in a bid to keep peace talks with Tehran on track. Here's Bridget Fitzgerald.
2: In footage released by Iran's military, rockets blast into the sky towards northern Israel. Tehran launched the missiles in what it says was a response to Israeli strikes on the southern suburbs of the Lebanese capital, Beirut, which it says violates a ceasefire agreement. Iran's state-run news agency reported this message from the Public Relations Office of the Islamic Revolutionary Guard Corps.
3: Tonight's operation was a warning. Should these acts of aggression be repeated, the responses will be broader in scope.
2: Iran has repeatedly said any ongoing peace deal with the United States would need to extend to Lebanon, where Israel and the Iran-backed militia group Hezbollah have been locked in a conflict since March. Sunday's airstrike was Iran's first direct attack on Israel since a ceasefire was declared in April. And Israel has now responded, confirming it launched strikes across central and western Iran, despite reports the US President Donald Trump had earlier told Israeli Prime Minister Benjamin Netanyahu not to retaliate. Jennifer Gavito is a former US Deputy Assistant Secretary of State for Iran and Iraq.
4: I think it's an important reminder that, you know, if you're simply looking at military strength, Iran will continue, regardless likely of what the United States or Israel does, Iran will continue to possess some conventional capabilities that can disrupt global trade or inflict harm on certainly U.S. allies in the region, to include Israel. And I do think that that's an important reminder and reaffirms why a diplomatic solution is the only way that we are going to truly see this war come to an end.
2: With Donald Trump urging both sides to stand down, there's been recent debate over the extent of US influence over Israel. Brendan O'Connor is a professor of US politics and US foreign relations at the United States Studies Center at the University of Sydney.
5: Trump, in some ways, is facing an Israeli prime minister, I think, who on Lebanon and Iran, the popularity of those wars in Israel is around 75%, where the war in Iran is pretty unpopular in the United States, sort of generally under 40% support, which is very low for the first year of a war that the United States is involved in. So very different political circumstances and clearly getting pushback from the Israeli Prime Minister.
2: Professor O'Connor says managing fighting between Israel and Hezbollah is making tough negotiations between the United States and Tehran all the more difficult.
5: I think the more complicating factor in this is Iran. I mean, how Iran deals with this conflict, whether it's reached a point where it feels that it doesn't have that much to lose. Its leaders have been targeted, so they're not going to feel at all safe. And they're in a position where they're just pushing because they have this capacity to halt oil supplies and they want to support their allies in Lebanon. And they feel that there's, you know, not much to be gained from any kind of peace deal because bombing may just occur at any time. So I think there's got to be a sort of, you know, there's a deep lack of trust on both sides in these negotiations, and that makes predicting the end of them incredibly difficult.
2: President Trump says Iran's strikes on Israel have not changed his desire to continue peace talks with Tehran.
1: Bridget Fitzgerald reporting there. Members of remote Indigenous communities across Australia are painfully aware their life expectancy rates are worsening compared to other Australians. In one Northern Territory Aboriginal community, residents there are calling for an investigation into their local death rate, which they describe as not normal. Jane Barden reports.
6: Mumbalia elder Yugawil Nancy McDinney is shocked to have lost her younger brother, Mr. McDinney, aged 50, to cancer last year.
7: I was in big shock. Too many of the young people gone, and me, I'm older than my brother, just passed away.
6: Her Borroloola Gulf of Carpentaria community of 900 is reeling because he's one of 15 people aged from their 20s to 50s who've died there from chronic health conditions and suicide within 6 months. Gadrian Hussein is Yugawil McDinney's son.
7: There's too many family, and we're all sad because we lost a lot of family in Borroloola.
6: The family feel Borroloola's anti-government-run clinic doesn't provide enough health checks and prevention programs.
7: Northern Territory government, they should be helping. They should put a lot of money into the community.
6: It's a view shared by Maria Pyro, whose 51-year-old aunt Teresa Rory died from kidney and liver failure in January.
8: It's not normal to have people just dropping dead. It's not normal. I mean, these are young people in their 40s, 30s.
6: She thinks the clinic is too overworked.
8: What I see when I go down to the clinic, the nurses and the doctors, they're just so busy fixing acute problem, you know? They don't have time to go out and do primary health. But if we have a preventative program here, we will stop losing people.
6: Teresa Rory's brother, Keith Rory, is calling on the NT government to investigate the 15 deaths.
9: Investigation, that's what I'm chasing up. And accountability for my sister and then for the others 14.
6: The NT Health Department didn't answer the ABC's query about whether it will investigate the deaths. It provided a statement saying the Borroloola clinic is appropriately staffed and it has run health prevention programs, including a health check week in which 80 people were checked. It says it's working with the community to improve health outcomes, and it extended condolences to the families who've lost loved ones. Federal Indigenous Australians Minister Malindiri McCarthy says the Albanese government is working to try to improve the health of her home community of Borroloola and other Indigenous communities.
10: I'm very conscious of a number of communities that are really experiencing distress. Borroloola is certainly one of those in terms of deaths. We are just too familiar with death.
6: Nationally, the rate of avoidable Indigenous deaths has risen from 177 per 100,000 people 10 years ago to 220 now. That's more than double the whole-of-community average of 97. Maria Pyro says Borroloola needs urgent help.
8: We've lost 15 of our people. It's a crisis. We need help now. Not tomorrow, not next week, not when it suits the government to come down here. We want to see action now.
1: Borroloola resident Maria Pyro, she was speaking to Jane Barden. A motorbike rider has died in the central Australian outback after a crash on the 50th anniversary Fink Desert Race. The competitor died while racing along the off-track road outside of Alice Springs. Reporter Elsie Lang is there in Alice Springs. Elsie, police and race officials have spoken. What did they say?
11: So this morning we heard from Anthony Yoffa, the president of the Fink Desert Race, alongside emergency services, including St John's Ambulance and police, about the crash that occurred yesterday. We actually didn't learn a lot about who the rider was and many of the circumstances of the crash, just because the police said that investigation was ongoing and they couldn't share any details as yet. What we do know is that the bike rider crashed around 12:40 p.m., which is, the bikes take off at 12 o'clock in the afternoon at 12 noon, so it would have happened very early in that rider's race. We also know that it didn't happen on the track itself. It happened off the track, which meant that the riders could continue behind him and continue racing to the halfway point, which is Apatula, 230 kilometres down the dirt road. We also heard that police rendered CPR at the scene. However, the driver died at the scene, and they said that the coronial process will happen now, and until that happens, we won't have many more answers. And Fink also spoke about the minutes silence they held this morning at Apatula ahead of the cars taking off back to Alice Springs.
12: There's been a minute silence before the car section this morning in respect of the deceased and his family. And then tonight at presentation night, we will recognise the competitor, as I'm sure everyone in the audience will.
11: Yeah, and that was Fink race director Anthony Yoffa there, talking about the minutes of silence that they held ahead of the cars taking off this morning. We also know that the bikes will, before they take off at 12 o'clock today, back to Alice Springs to the start-finish line, they'll also have an opportunity to pull out of the race if they're now not feeling confident following this tragic crash.
1: And Elsie, has the death affected the race at large?
11: No, well, the race has continued today, and Anthony Yoffa, race director this morning, said that he was confident it wouldn't impact the race going forward, but the bikes could take off again at noon today. We've already had the winner of the cars come across the line just about 2 hours ago, Travis Robinson, who actually won last year. He was the 2025 King of the Desert, so two-time winner, and now says he's going to retire. So it's a strange day here, usually one filled with jubilation, but when a tragic thing like this happens, that whole tone of the event sort of changes a little bit.
1: That's Elsie Lang. I spoke to her a short time before the race began in Alice Springs. Scammers impersonating Chinese officials have fleeced millions of dollars from Australians and international students from China. It's prompted the ACCC to launch an awareness campaign about these so-called Chinese authority scams. But consumer advocates say further protections are needed. Charmaine Manuel reports.
13: It started with a phone call and led to Justin losing his life savings. We aren't using Justin's surname to protect his identity. In December, Justin received a call from someone claiming to be from the Australian consulate in Hong Kong. He says the caller told him a phone number under his name had been used to send scam messages to Australians.
14: They claim that this may impact my S6 and entry into China, and it may impact my passport.
13: Justin says he was transferred to what he believed was the Shanghai Police Department and told he'd been linked to a much more serious crime, money laundering.
14: The way that they taught you is very controlling, very authoritarian.
13: Over a Teams call, Justin was shown a number of documents, including what the caller alleged was an arrest warrant, cited by the ABC, which said Australian agencies, including ASIO and the AFP, were cooperating with Shanghai Police.
14: I think it is a mixed feeling of fear, shock, and also confused and skeptical, because I was wondering how this kind of thing could happen. They asked me to stay on Microsoft Teams, and you have to literally have to turn on your cameras all day, even if you're sleeping, because they need to report to them every 3 hours.
13: Over 7 days, he was told to make multiple transactions totaling nearly $140,000 and then realised it was a scam, reporting it to his bank and police.
14: I just feel very horrible because I have transferred all the money to them and so far I lost all the money.
13: Last year, New South Wales police arrested a 24-year-old Chinese national in Sydney following reports of authority scams targeting international students. she was extradited to Queensland. Police allege the victim was threatened with deportation and coerced into handing over money and setting up bank accounts. The matter is now before the courts.
15: We are seeing scammers utilising both technology and cyber.

0: psychology incredibly effectively to trap their victims in this crime.
1: That's Katrina Lowe, the Deputy Chair of the Australian Competition and Consumer Commission. She says there have been reports of authority scams for years and they're becoming increasingly sophisticated.
0: So we have heard reports, not the majority of reports, it's important to say, but some of the reports do include a suggestion that part of the scam gang has appeared in person in a uniform.
1: The ACCC Scam Watch site received more than 1,200 reports of Chinese authority scams last year, prompting the launch of a new awareness campaign.
2: Scammers say,
3: you are in serious trouble.
2: They might say, you unintentionally done something wrong or illegal.
3: Or that your identity has been stolen.
1: Stephanie Tonkin from the Consumer Action Law Centre argues Australian protections aren't keeping pace with scammer sophistication.
4: There should be red flags, there should be warnings, there should be a human intercepting and calling Justin and verifying that he wants to make the transaction.
1: Last year, the federal government established a scam prevention framework and has announced plans to automatically reimburse scam victims with verified losses up to $3,000. Working with his bank, Justin has recovered $30,000. He's determined to keep fighting for the remainder he lost and is urging other victims to come forward too.
5: Charmaine Manuel there. And that's all from The World Today team this Monday. Thanks for your company. Hope you can join me at the same time tomorrow. I'm Andy Park. Have a great day.

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1: Resorts, homes and a newly built hospital have been washed away.
2: I'm just holding on for dear life here. This isn't fun.
3: Pacific prepared.
4: Pacific prepared.
3: Plan this time before disaster strike.
5: Every natural disaster gets worse.
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7: 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I'm Josiah Nanunga, based in Fiji.
8: Hi, I'm Fred Hooper, based in Australia, and this is Pacific Prepared.
7: This show aims to interweave traditional knowledge and climate change, helping you to be ready for any disaster through stories and talanoa from the Pacifica.
8: We take all those things and put them together so hopefully you feel more prepared for disasters.
7: This is all done through stories and talanoa. Tala fa matala. Oloketa, Talanoa, story from the Pacific. On today's show, the National Disaster Risk Management Office in Tonga, we get a look inside the process of when there's a disaster, what the steps are, and how it keeps people safe.
8: Also, a tornado in Tonga. It impacted one of the outer islands and took some people by surprise along the way.
7: And when you're looking around for some information about a place, often you land with one of those people who has been there forever and seems to know everything. That's all coming up. This is Pacific Prepared.
9: The time to prepare is now, not right before an emergency.
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11: You are listening to Pacific Prepared.
8: When there's a disaster happening, there comes a point where you might go looking for information or, in some cases, advice on what you need to be doing. And in Tonga, it comes from one place in particular.
12: Tonga National Disaster Risk Management Office, also known as the NTRMO, has a huge role to play when it comes to keeping people safe during disaster.
8: We have someone here from the NDRMO this morning on Pacific Prepared. Can you just introduce yourself with your name and title, please?
13: Good morning, everyone. My name is Lazarus Waipulu, and I'm currently the Principal Emergency Operations and Response Manager.
8: Perfect. Thank you so much. Thanks for having a chat to us this morning. What is your role with the NDRMO?
13: So my role is with NDRMO is that I ensure that we have enough preparedness awareness programs that is able to reach the community, but also the schools, and also our first responders and stakeholders in the government.
12: Okay.

0: Hey, can
1: That's
0: you
1: really
0: please
1: special.
0: explain the rules about what's the general of the communication?
1: Thank you. I'm not sure if your question is a general question, but if there's different types of form of communications that are used in different channels, but if you're requiring information, let's say after event, which is related to the initial damage assessment, we would have to seek approval for that information, which is usually released in our situation reports.
2: What about like internally? How do you kind of communicate internally? Like you would obviously know there's an event happening. Where does it start and where does it finish, if you know what I mean, that message?
1: Thank you. So I think the first part of your interview this morning, you've talked with the Met Service, so they'll be issuing the notification of an imminent disaster, whether it be tropical cyclone, or they'll be setting off the siren if it's a tsunami alert. So that's when the channel of communication starts. It starts from the alert that is given, and then from there we are able to alert the public on the latest weather updates, and also we're able to also use our social media and also our website to issue out public advisories for the public to be aware of what is going on.
3: Well, we all understand that the scientific terms, when we deal with the nature of the work the team does at the office. How do you ensure that whatever information you put out is simplified in a manner that will be well understood by those out there in villages in outer islands?
1: So we have our National Emergency Operations Center, and all incoming information and outgoing information has to be verified through our NEOC. And from there, then we are able to release out the correct and accurate information for the public.
0: Okay, LaRusa, please, you did mention about the volume of food, the medical supplies. Just wanted to know what exactly is it enough for 48 hours or 2 weeks, the supply that you like water and medical supplies?
1: Thank you very much. I just want to clarify that the NDRMO, we do not stockpile food items or water. The stock supplies that we have are essentially non-food items. For example, a family tent, tarpaulins, family hygiene kits. We do not stock any food and water items within our warehouse.
2: But just generally, like, is if people were getting a kit together at home, like a bag or whatnot, a box of stuff, is 48 hours enough to sort of cover for? Is that what most people should be aiming for?
1: Yes, I think that's what we stress in most of our outreach programs, especially to the community, is that each household is able to prepare a 48-hour kit just for the first 48 hours. And you know that the NDRMO will be prepared to distribute whatever relief item is needed by the community, especially for those that are affected by whatever the event might be. But the NDRMO has its preposition stocks in place that they're able to respond to the community effectively after the event of a disaster.
3: I'll just take you back to early 2022 during the after the Hunga Tonga Hunga Hapai volcanic eruption. What was the atmosphere like among the team?
1: Thank you, Joe. The atmosphere in the relation to any event, it's very intense because you know for sure that it is your responsibility to ensure that people are well informed and that they're safe at that per se exact time. So it is our duty to ensure that there's no panic flowing to the people of the public. We're able to inform them well and to ensure that they have the preparedness measures in place. For example, each community household are encouraged to have their own plan, and also which is also related to the village disaster risk management plan, which is for every community in Tonga, they have a plan, and they also have the village disaster risk management committee who overlooks that plan and members to ensure that they're able to ensure the community is safe if a disaster will occur.
3: And during the response effort, what were the reaction like from people who were affected?
1: As you know, that during after an event, the families that are affected, some of the families, they're going through intense psychological breakdowns. So that is what we noticed in the previous event. And what we encourage is that we have specialists who are able to help these individuals so that they're able to cope with the damages that happen. But the NDRMO is always there to respond in terms of the needs that they want at the time. Like I mentioned, we only provide non-food items.
2: And I'll ask you a similar question too. Are there things that the NDRMO would like people to be thinking about now in terms of disaster preparedness? Like, what should people be getting ready for right now when it's actually, I guess, a quieter period?
1: Thank you, Fred. You know, during peace times, what communities and what households should be thinking about is having a plan in place, but not only as an individual plan for the family, but also they have their 72 hour kit, which is well prepared, just in case any event happens, that they have all the required necessities and documents, they have it in place. But also for the community as a whole, most of the times we usually do not take action to look after those who are elderly and disabled, but they also, they need to ensure that these people are well looked after in terms of evacuation if an event would occur.
0: Thank you very much, LaRusa. Any information or anything else you want to share before we wrap up our...
1: I just want to encourage the people of Tonga to ensure that they follow the awareness programs that NDRMO are currently conducting, and also to always ensure that they receive the latest weather bulletins from the Tonga Met Service.
2: Lazarus, thank you so much for speaking with Pacific Prepared today. Really appreciate it.
1: Thank you for your time, Malo.
3: And that was, I'll just say it in Fijian, Mr. Lazarus Vaipulu, the Principal Emergency Operations and Response Manager within the National Disaster Risk and Management Office here in the Kingdom of Tonga.
4: We need to be prepared for the future.
5: Helping you stay safe.
6: We have built a seawall 2 times, but it did no good.
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9: Every natural disaster gets worse.
5: Pacific Prepared.
10: Pacific Prepared.
5: Pacific Prepared.
3: When we spoke with the NDRMO in Tonga recently, what did you make of what we heard, Fred?
2: Yeah, it was pretty interesting, Joe, listening to the rep from the NDRMO in Tonga. And I guess how they have a really good process in place. So when there is, I guess they know something's happening, for example, like a cyclone, I suppose, they already have really good and clear steps in place. I wasn't surprised by it, but I was really... I mean, it was nice to hear that there is such a good process in place, and they have a really good relationship as well with the Met Service too.
3: Yeah, absolutely. And what caught my attention was the need to elevate or to uplift the relationship between NDRMO and the media outlets in Tonga, particularly the Tonga Broadcasting Commission, just to ensure that there's a clear flow of information when and where these details are needed by the listeners, especially during times of disaster.
2: Yeah, I guess, I mean, that's kind of like the mouthpiece, isn't it, essentially? Mm. I mean, the NDRMO and the Met Service can kind of make a plan, but then they need to get it out to the public. So I suppose they really need to work with broadcasters to try and make that happen.
3: Absolutely. And just by listening to the content of the response given by our good friend who works at the disaster management office in Tonga, they seem to have a very robust system in place to ensure that the people in Tonga, not only in Tonga Tapu but other islands in Tonga, continue to be well prepared in times of disaster. And they are quite up to date with their tools and methodology of dishing out information and the need to ensure that they are equipped, the people at the community level are equipped with the know-how, know what to do in times of disaster.
2: Yeah, absolutely. And the other thing that got me too, Joe, or that kind of interested me in that conversation was the talk about the 72-hour kit or the go bags.
3: 72-hour kit, yeah.
2: So I think it was a question from one of our colleagues at Tonga Broadcasting about if the NDMO has supplies to actually give out to people, and that's actually not the case. So they have some basic supplies but no food, and basic supplies just to get people through until some sort of further assistance can actually arrive to help them out, is my understanding anyway.
3: Yes, that was clearly articulated from the NDRMO. He said that they will only furnish or provide items that can help affected people, just to take shelter, and not really food items, just basic items that will ensure that they have some form of shelter or to sustain them while waiting for assistance from other arms of government or even relevant non-government organizations. And Fred, how did you feel about the whole process after the talanoa with the guy from NDRMO?
2: Yeah, I felt really good, actually. I felt like it was, like I said, it was very organized, super organized, and they had a really clear idea of exactly who does what when something happens. That's what I was really, took me back, actually.
3: Sort of like a clear demarcation of duties.
2: Yeah.
3: So, and it's relevant to Fiji. And so I'm pleased to also have experienced that Tonga is also becoming competitive at par with Fiji being the hub of the Pacific.
2: Competition for you, Joe.
3: Yeah. Yeah, which is good, which is good.
2: It's good.
3: And just to ensure that we are resilient and always ready for disaster, and together with relevant arms of government such as NDRMO, always stand ready to lend a helping hand in times of need.
2: You Fijians, you always want to win, Joe, but good though, good competition.
3: We will always be up there, but it's good that these other countries in the Pacific are rising up for the challenge.
2: Absolutely. Yeah, for sure. Totally. Yeah. Thanks, Joe.
3: Inaka.
11: Disaster is part of our life, and recovering is also part of our life.
12: As you see, they're smiling despite the devastation. That's how we are.
13: You are listening to Pacific Prepare.
2: You feel some strong winds, and they keep getting stronger and stronger. And you can hear things being thrown around outside. And then, all of a sudden, it's all over.
3: Residents on the Tongan island of Hawhewa were impacted by a tornado recently, according to the Tonga Meteorological Service.
2: Hawhewa Island is north of the main island of Tonga, part of the Ha'apai group of islands. Tonga Broadcasting Commission journalist Liliani Pulitelli has this story from Tonga.
14: Three homes in Hawhewa Ha'apai were damaged by a tornado, which also affected several other houses and uprooted trees. The tornado struck Hawhewa on Wednesday morning, but fortunately no lives were lost and no injuries were reported. The Tonga Meteorological Services confirmed that the weather event was a tornado, adding that several other houses were affected and some trees were uprooted. Hawhewa Town Officer Sione Akawola Fifita said the tornado occurred at around 9 in the morning and lasted for about 1.5 minutes. It started with rain and wind, but at first the wind was not very strong. I noticed that the wind kept getting stronger, and I felt that something unusual was happening. I could hear the strong wind, but I could hardly see anything. After about a minute, the wind eased a little, and I went outside to look. Our house was not affected, but we saw some trees falling and being uprooted, while several houses were affected, with three homes badly damaged. We walked around with some men from our village to inspect the damage and noticed that three houses were damaged along with water tanks. Four fishing boats capsized at sea together with their engines, and one boat was overturned on the beach. The Catholic Church chapel here in Hafeva was also badly affected by this tornado. We have already contacted our governor to report the damage and also informed the National Disaster Risk Management Office of Tonga, and they told us they will come later to carry out a damage assessment of the affected areas. It is understood that the roofs of several homes were blown off. According to the Tonga Meteorological Service, the tornado was directly linked to the weather system currently affecting Tonga, which has brought heavy rain and thunderstorms to parts of the country.
3: Maloa pito, and thanks to Tonga Broadcasting Commission journalist and Pacific Prepared reporter Liliane Polutele for that story from the Kingdom of Tonga.
2: So from what I gather, Joe, this tornado was super isolated. Like, it was only a really small area that got affected. Yeah. And the photos that I saw, it almost looked like it just went through just, like, I'm talking like a few houses. It might have been a bit bigger, but that's what it looked like. Do you have that kind of, like, super isolated storm or, I guess, tornado-like effect in Fiji?
15: Fred, to be frank and to be honest, it never happened or occurred in Fiji. For example, 10, 15 to 20 years ago.
2: Mm.
15: But it's one of the disasters that's becoming common or prominent in parts of Fiji more recently. For example, from 2024 coming down to last year and even earlier this year that happened in my area in Singatoka. So there was this tornado that formed out at sea and it traveled inland and it destroyed or damaged the rooftop of at least five houses that were located along the coast of Votua in Singatoka.
2: Super interesting. Thanks so much, Joe.
16: I'm just holding on for dear life here.
17: 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They are the first responder.
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3: These are times when you want to know something about a place. And you start looking around the right person to ask, and often it's a person who has been there for a long time, who knows everything.
2: In Tonga, it's a long-term resident who's lived through multiple disasters, who can give a good understanding of what it's like to live in such a vulnerable place.
3: Tonga Broadcasting Commission visited Tabita Mafi to find out what he had learned from his experiences with disasters in Tonga.
19: Good afternoon and big malo lele to everyone. If you welcome to the program, this is a short film about impacts of climate change here in the Kingdom of Tonga. And at this moment, I'm here at Kolofo'o, Nuku'alofa, the capital of the Kingdom of Tonga. I'm here with one of the elders here in Kolofo'o. His name is Tevita Mafi. The first question I want to ask you is, what kind of disaster have you experienced?
20: It's a lot of disaster that I've been. Ship's captain for 21 years, 42 years at sea, and I've been, you know, good weather, bad weather at sea. And sometimes try to avoid the cyclone in this area. And also met some tornadoes at sea, which is one of the phenomena that always happen at sea.
19: Your house here is maybe less than 1 kilometer from the waterfront here in Nuku'alofa. How do you feel when you're living here, staying close here to the coastal area?
20: Oh, it's not bad for staying close to the coastal area, but regarding to the cyclones, we cannot avoid it. But what I did, I watched the weather, and I tried to track myself how the cyclone going, and I make my decision with regarding of us moving and how we try to make our house safe for the cyclone. In the area of Tonga, between latitude 18 and latitude 20, that's where the cyclone start going southeast. When it start moving southeast, it's moving in a very, very fast and very strong. I observe those area and then make my decision with regarding to our situation in the house.
19: Would you consider relocating from this area? If not, why?
20: I don't think it's really necessary to be located, because in my opinion, the tsunami can happen maybe once in 1,000 years. With regarding to the cyclone, I don't think that will be, we'll have one strong cyclone, maybe one in 500 years, but not always. We can have maybe category 1 to 3, but up to category 5, I don't think that this area will have it happen in this area. Regarding with the moving inward, we are covering with our northern side is covering with reef. There's a reef there. If there is a tsunami, we had that one, it's a barrier for us. That will slow down the tsunami when it's coming. It will happen, but relocating, I don't think it's really necessary.
19: How do you prepare for the disasters?
20: I look at the warning, what type of warning first. If it is cyclone, then I start monitor the cyclone, where it's go, how it is go, what sort of speed that is traveling, how fast, how strong the cyclone is, because I know a lot about it. Earthquake, I always look at the position where it happened, you know, because in this area, Tonga is covered by a lot of deep waters. And when it happened, say 5 kilometers or 10 kilometers under, below us, I think the chance to have a tsunami is very, very limited. That's my opinion.
15: Maloa Pito, and thanks to Tonga Broadcasting Commission's senior producer and presenter, Elisa Helu, for that story and interview from the Kingdom of Tonga.
0: What's your plan? Are you ready to leave your home? Plan now before disaster strikes. Pacific Prepared.
15: And that's the end of another episode of Pacific Prepared. Thank you so much for tuning in this morning.
2: Yes, thanks for listening to another episode of Pacific Prepared. We had another focus this week on Tonga, which was great.
15: Yes.
2: After visiting the kingdom recently, Joe. So it's good to be back home, but we will be on the road again soon, no doubt.
15: Yes, and I look forward to that. And until then, I'll talk to you, Fred, same time, same place, right here on Pack Prepared. To those of you who are listening right now, thank you so much for listening in. I'll sign out now. Josiah Nononga from Fiji, Nisa Mwathemanda, and Vinaka Wakalevu.
2: Thanks, Joe. Vinaka.
0: Pacific Prepared.
2: This show was made on the lands of the peoples of Stony Creek Nation in Lutruwita, Tasmania. Also the people of the Vanua Uviti. Pacific Prepared is supported with funding from the Australian Government's Department of Foreign Affairs and Trade. 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It's produced and distributed in partnership with Radio Australia and networks across the Pacific, including Radio New Zealand Pacific, National Broadcasting Corporation of Papua New Guinea, Palau Wave Radio, Fijian Broadcasting Corporation, Samoa National Radio 2AP, Solomon Islands Broadcasting Corporation, and Tonga Broadcasting Commission. My name's Fred Hooper, and thanks to my co-host in Fiji, Josina Nunga. Please share any information you've learned today, and stay safe. This has been Pacific Prepared.
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0: ABC News with Melanie Scott. The Israeli military has launched retaliatory strikes on Iran after Tehran launched its first attack on Israel since the April ceasefire was agreed to. The BBC's Wira Davis has more.
1: Well, everybody in the region is again on tenterhooks tonight. It had been a very tense couple of days after the Israelis decided to go against Donald Trump's advice and they'd bombed Hezbollah targets in Beirut, killing two people. I think it became pretty apparent after that attack that Iran was going to take some retribution. The Iranians warned that this was not an isolated attack. It was, according to the Revolutionary Guard, the start of a week-long series of strikes against Israel.
0: World Vision says it's monitoring the situation in the Philippines after a magnitude 7.8 earthquake hit the southern Mindanao region. Local officials say at least five people have died and buildings have collapsed. Tsunami warnings were issued in the Philippines, neighbouring Indonesia, and by the US Tsunami Warning System, with people in coastal areas warned to move to higher ground. World Vision's Mindanao Field Operations Manager, Elizabeth Delgado, says the government is still doing assessments.
2: We're hoping, because it's still early, it's before 8 a.m., so I think people are still on the way to going to the office, going to their work. I mean, in terms of casualty, we're praying that it's lesser.
0: Opponents said a controversial plan build a massive waste-to-energy project in Fiji have welcomed the Environment Ministry's rejection of the project's environmental impact assessment. The $900 million proposal to build a massive incinerator at Vunda Point to burn waste to generate electricity is backed by Australian billionaire Ian Maloof. But the Fiji's Environment Ministry says the environmental impact assessment report failed to adequately assess and address a range of health, environmental and economical risks. Paul Forrest from the group Protect the Heritage Coast says it's the right decision.
3: You know, it's not just about it being in our backyard. It's about the whole logistical operation of the thing, importing all that waste from other countries to fuel it.
0: The Japanese city of Utsunomiya has suspended classes at all primary and middle schools after its first ever bear sighting. Authorities in the city of 500,000 people, about 100 kilometres north of Tokyo, say the bear was first seen in a residential area near a park on the weekend. It remains at large, with the last sighting early Monday morning, about half a kilometre from a middle school. Bear attacks are on the rise across Japan, prompting the government to set up a task force this year to reduce casualties. Polls have closed in Peru's presidential election. Voters are choosing

0: Zing between the leftist Roberto Sanchez and conservative rival Keiko Fujimori, the daughter of former hardline President Alberto Fujimori, who was jailed for human rights abuses. More than 27 million people were registered to vote, and exit polls have the two candidates neck and neck. Counting is expected to continue into the night. The luxury fashion house Prada has moved into clothing for astronauts, unveiling a protective inner layer for spacesuits to be worn by NASA crew. The BBC's Gabrielle Sungaleta reports.
1: No fashion house is as close to landing to the moon as Prada. The liquid cooling and ventilation garment, designed in collaboration with the Axiom Space Technology Company, circulates water through the tubes sewn into it. It is said to protect astronauts when they explore the lunar surface for the first time in more than 50 years. This makes Prada the first major luxury house to make inroads into the space industry. The move comes against a backdrop of a struggling luxury goods sector, with the war in Iran disrupting travel and denting luxury spending.
0: West Tigers NRL coach Benji Marshall has labelled his side's performance in a 68-0 drubbing at the hands of Penrith as both unacceptable and embarrassing. The Tigers conceded 12 unanswered tries in their fourth defeat in five games, failing to the heaviest loss of any side this season. Marshall says the club supporters deserve better.
2: It's embarrassing, that's the first thing, and I don't usually apologise to our fans and members, but that performance was just unacceptable in terms of what we expect and the way we want to perform. I'm actually surprised they stuck around as long as they did today, because it was clear to me from the start we weren't there.
0: You're up to date with the latest from ABC News.
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4: What's good, everyone? My name is Sosef Fuomoli. I'm your host for On The Record and Sister Sounds here on Radio Australia. But right now, I am stepping back into my music curator bag because we are spending some time diving into the music of our Pacific Break finalists for 2025. Now, this year's competition was absolutely stacked with talent from right across the region. And as a judge of the competition and, of course, a music fan, it was an absolute honour for me to get to know some of the Pacific's most exciting talent who have been coming through, whether it's in the fields of reggae, R&B, folk, rap, and basically everything else that comes underneath this banner. So for right now, I'm going to take you through some of the music of these talented individuals, starting with the winner of Pacific Break, Vanuatu's Mantis. Now, I've got to tell you, Mantis, when we first heard him come through the competition, there was just something about him, something about the cadence, the flow, the presence that this brother holds on record. It was an instant attention grabber. It caught my attention very, very quickly, and I knew that if for some reason we didn't see him in the top 10, we would be hearing more from him in some way or form. And look, he's come out on top. He's come out on top. Just to kick things off, I want to play you the track that got him into the Pacific Break competition, the track that won Mantis the Pacific Break competition. Let's get into it. This one is Weatherman. Mm-hmm.

Our winner for Pacific Break 2025, Mantis, with his competition-winning track. That one is Weatherman. Oh, such a vibe, such a vibe. If you're just tapping in, my name is Sose Fuamoli, and I'm spending some time with you here on Radio Australia, diving in and letting you know just what it is about this brother from Vanuatu that has made him such a special talent on our radar in 2025. Funnily enough, earlier last year, in 2024, myself and Island Music's Rick Howe, we were actually able to see Mantis perform at Fest Napuan out in Port Vila. Big shout outs to our many friends out in the area. And everyone was just talking about Mantis, Mantis, Mantis, Mantis. And so when we were able to see him perform, both Rick and I were just like, oh my goodness, like this, we felt like we were around something special. So then to see him submit this song, Weatherman, for the Pacific Break competition, it made me really excited because I thought this could be something really special for him. As we've been hearing on music like Weatherman, he raps in three different languages, Bislama, French and English, socially conscious lyrics. That song in particular speaking to the, you know, the very unpredictable climate in the islands, but specifically for Vanuatu, as we all know, they went through a very tragic earthquake situation at the end of 2024. And it's a reality that a lot of islanders, but a lot of Ni fans have to live with every single day. So the fact that Mantis has recognized his platform and his craft as something to not only bring community together, but also to tell the stories of his community to those outside of Vanuatu and indeed beyond the Pacific, it makes me very excited as a music fan. So I'm so happy that I get a little bit of radio time to bring you some more Mantis music. If you liked that track, strap in, because I've got you covered for the next little bit. We're going to kick back and discover what sort of vibe Mantis was working on back in 2022. So not that long ago, teaming up with a whole bunch of talented people, but most specifically the producer 1914. For the project called Personal Therapy, released through Kelly Productions. I love this whole project, so I want to bring you some of my favourite cuts from it. This first one we're going to play is it's staunch, it's strong, and it really, really shows off Mantis's pure talents as a lyricist. Get around this one. It's called One Shot.

Yes, One Shot by Mantis, produced by 1914 from the Personal Therapy Project. Again, just such an effortless way of rapping and presenting oneself on record. I think Mantis is easily one of the best sort of lyricists, definitely one of the best rappers and performers we've got coming out of the Pacific at the moment. And I'm so glad that more people are going to get to know him because of his success in the Pacific Break competition for 2025. My name is Sosefu Omoli. If you're just joining us, I am normally your host for On The Record and Sister Sounds here on ABC Radio Australia. And right now, we're spending some time with the music of Mantis. Australian audiences will be able to see him perform at WOM Adelaide, which is the country's largest international festival of music, arts and dance in March 2026. And I just know that 2026 in general is going to be another massive year for the brother. So we're so proud of him, and we can't wait to see where music takes him further in his career. Now, I mentioned that the Personal Therapy Project from 2022 was probably one of my favourites. We're going to come back to that in a little bit. But right now, I want to play you a bit of a different vibe. Mantis on the beat, produced by Mikey Music, featuring Local Remedy. This one dropped in 2023. It's a bit of a switch up, but I love it. Shows versatility. This one is called Cool With It.

We love it here on ABC Radio Australia. Mantis and Local Remedy with a track called Cool With It, produced by Mikey Music as well. And I wanted to bring that one to you guys because it just represents Mantis's versatility in sound. He's just such a confident performer, and I love that he can go between the sort of the harder hitting bars and rhymes, but then can also just sit in the pocket and kick back as well. I think that's a very, very good talent to have. I'm gonna keep this sort of island vibe going right now. This is another collaboration that we heard Mantis on back in 23 with Benny Ben and Wills. If you're a fan of Vanuatu music, you'll know Wills, you'll know Vanboy, who is also one of the producers on this track. Again, it's just fun, but also represents this wave of artists that Mantis is a part of, currently pushing Niven music forward. It's called Night Shift. Let's get into it here in Radio Australia.

Yes. Mantis on that collaboration with Benny Benn and Wills. It's called Night Shift. Nevan Pride here on ABC Radio Australia. If you're just tapping in, my name is Sose Fuamoli. We've been spending time with the music of Mantis, our winner of the Pacific Break competition for 2025. If you want more information about the competition or about Mantis, simply head on over to the ABC Pacific website or search up Pacific Break in your search engines. You'll find everything you need there. I'm going to leave you with one of my other favorites from Mantis, from the Personal Therapy record produced by 1914. Again, another masterclass in his rapping and his lyricism. This one is called Clouds. From me, Tofa Soifur, take care of each other, and I will see you around the traps. Enjoy.

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2: And great to be with you from Stadium Australia as round 14 of the NRL continues. Hope you're enjoying this public holiday for the King's birthday. And it's a great rivalry resuming today. But who would have guessed that Canterbury-Bankstown playing Parramatta would be 15th against 16th in round 14? These two teams met in round 7 and the Eels were victorious pretty comfortably in the end, 38 points to 20 at Western Sydney Stadium. The team news is in now for Canterbury-Bankstown. Connor Tracy returns to the team. He'll start at fullback in jersey number 22. That shifts Jacob Carraz back to the wing, and Jethro Rinnakama, named on the wing, will go back to the Canterbury-Bankstown bench. So Connor Tracy fullback, Jacob Carraz on the wing, and Jethro Rinnakama to the bench. Kurt Mann drops out of the team altogether. He was scheduled to play in the hooker position, and Bailey Haywood will start in jersey number 14. So onto the bench, Jethro Rinnakama, and also Lipoi Hopoi will play in place of Logan Spink. So that bench is Rinnakama, Jed Reardon, Jack Underhill, Josh Curran, Sean O'Sullivan, and Lipoi Hopoi.

0: For Parramatta, hooker Talon De Silva to the bench, a switcheroo with former Bulldog and Cowboy Harrison Edwards. He'll start at hooker in jersey number 17. And the only other change, Charlie Geimer comes onto the bench as well. And a debut in jersey number 19 for 22-year-old middle forward Tiankum Brown. So good luck to him after being awarded his jersey yesterday. The referee here will be Todd Smith with Adam G in the bunker. It's a beautiful day in Sydney, currently 20 degrees, and the crowd would be around the 20,000 mark at this point, 4 o'clock kickoff time here. Both teams really have struggled so far in 2026. In the New South Wales Cup, Canterbury Bankstown have beaten Parramatta 60 points to 4. 60 to 4. We'll have a look at yesterday's games in the pre-game show won by Penrith and Cronulla Sutherland. And the Queensland team has been named for Wednesday week's second State of Origin game at the MCG. Three changes, interchange players Patrick Carrigan, Guillemot Shibasaki, they're injured, and Ezra Mam has been dropped. Ruben Cotter shifts to lock, Britton Nicara into the second row. Kulikefu Finafuiaki is on the bench, as is Murray Tulangi, and Helam Lukey is the 20th man. The New South Wales team will be named at 7 p.m. and we'll be able to bring that to you during NRL Monday between 6:30 and 7:30 tonight here from Stadium Australia. And you can text between now and then on 0467 920222, 0467 920222. All right, let's go. Sitting alongside me in the box will be former Gillaroos World Cup winning captain and NRLW star and dual international and fiery and TV star. And occasionally she pops in to see us. How are you, Ruan Sims?
1: I'm excited to be here. It's a great day for footy. It's been a big weekend of footy. Mm. Another good one to come. Can't wait.
0: I was thinking on the way here today, Ru, this started Thursday night at Brookvale, Mandaring and South. That seems like 3 weeks ago.
1: It does. It does feel like a very long time ago. It is significantly warmer today than it was on Thursday night.
0: Or Friday in Canberra too,
1: I promise you.
0: No, today's been a beautiful day, and it's one of the great, you know, rivalries stemming really from the 1980s when they always seem to be going up against each other in premierships. But 15th against 16th, a bit of a shock.
1: Yeah, definitely surprising. I thought starting the year that both of them would be higher on the ladder at this point. But, you know, this game last year, they had 60,000 turn up here and it was an incredible event. So yeah. I'm hoping that a few more numbers do start to, you know, slide in as the game gets closer, kickoff gets closer. But I think both teams, regardless of where they're sitting on the ladder, it is a local derby and they'll be pumped. They'll be wanting to get the 2 points and get the W on the board.
0: It is a Bulldogs home game. And, yeah, last year we had the 70,000 Good Friday and the 60,000 for this corresponding game. Michael Carayannis is here, the Daily and Sunday Telegraph's number one rugby league writer. Hello, Michael.
2: Hello, Andrew. Hello, Ru. Yeah, it's going to be an interesting game, and I was surprised by the lack of chaos coming in this afternoon. Usually it's the streets are flooded and things like that. I'm not sure if that's going to be a sign of what the crowd will be like, but we won't go anywhere near that 70,000 mark from last year. But it's built in nicely, but massive game, particularly for Canterbury. Jacob Carras playing, Stephen Crichton playing. There was some doubt around those two heading into today's game, and we know how important both those players are to this Canterbury side.
0: Parramatta's had an obscene injury toll this year, but MC, can you put your finger on one thing more than any other that's gone wrong with Canterbury? Because their defence has gone by the wayside.
2: Like, everyone's been focusing around their attack, right? And there's no doubt the attack's been bad, but my concern is probably around the defence, because as you said, Andrew, that's what they built upon last year. And I don't know if it's just a reflection of the style of footy that's being played at the moment and how much flow there is in the game. And has that hurt them a little bit? But yeah, then they've been nowhere near their best. And that defence has been the number one concern for mine. I know that people focus on the attack. They focus on Lockie Galvin and Matt Burden and what's going on there. But they just can't stop the flow of points against them.
0: What are you seeing or not seeing, Ru, from the Doggies?
1: Well, defence is probably the big one for me, because, like MC said, I know that a lot of people focus on attack, but essentially your attack flows, you gain your confidence from your defence. If your defence is really solid and you're sticking to your system and it's working, that gives you more energy. So you're not front-loading as much energy in that space, and you've got more when it comes to getting the ball in hand. But just at the moment, they're losing the ruck, which I hadn't really seen out of them last year. And, yeah, they've just sort of been getting picked apart, which has been very strange. And earlier on in the year,

0: We saw Stephen Crichton make some very uncharacteristic errors at centre. He used one of the best defenders in the game at centre and just kind of got a little bit pulled apart. So that to me would say that strategically there is a little bit of disconnect in that system. So I'd like to see them get that back because I feel like that will give them a bit more confidence in their game.
1: Another big change for me, Roo, seems to be tactically. I don't begin to pretend to understand some of the changes that have been made at Canterbury over the last 12 months, but the big thing we often talk about was they were never under pressure because of Matt Burton's kicking game. From his own 20 or 30, he could reef it downfield, magnificent chase, especially Kickow and Bronson Sherry in the corners.
0: And, yeah.
1: But they were always the opposition, no matter how great their defensive set was. They were starting their set inside their own 20, no matter what. Mm. They've gone right away from that. Lockie Galvin's doing far and away more kicking than Matt Burton, although Burton seemed to do a little more against the Tigers last week. Is there a reason that you can see why that would be the case? Because that was such a great formula for them.
0: I agree. I think it is a good formula. But then again, it just depends on where you're finishing your set. So if Matt Burton is on the left side and they're sending all the attack down the right edge, you're not going to send it to the left to kick down the left because that right edge defence is going to be really fresh. They're going to get back quickly and they're going to be able to get themselves out of trouble in yardage. So if you're attacking down that right edge, you want to put the kick straight back down your right edge and then force those defenders who've been working hard in that front line defence to work back and then have to come out through yardage and force those fresh attackers to work around and then try and get in. So
1: shouldn't that be part of your tactic? I'm talking specifically inside your own 40. Anyway,
0: yeah. Yeah,
1: Taylor,
0: but you're still working over edges. You're not, like I said, it depends on what kind of a set you're playing. So if you're going to work from one edge to the other, then you're going to kick down whatever edge you finish on. So that's where, you know, again, this is a tactical thing. It depends on what their tactics are, what they're looking to play.
1: And Parramatta MC, what do they hope to get out of this season? Again, they really have been hamstrung by injury and perhaps not the depth that some of the leading clubs at the moment have. So it has been a battle for them. What are they hoping to achieve over the next 13, 14 weeks?
2: Well, I think, I don't think they'll come last, but that's the concern. They're at the bottom, toward the bottom of the competition ladder. If they can somehow finish above the bottom four, would probably be an okay season given where they're at the moment. Mitch Moses has really hurt him this year. Not only he was slow to start the year in terms of his form and the lofty standards, I think, everyone set for him. He probably didn't get to that point, and now he's injured again. And you know, we'll probably play Origin next week. So again, he's had that interrupted period for the Parramatta Eels. So I think that's the concern. Is Aya Young's injury hurts because he's a classy player. I just love watching him play. He's such a massive inclusion. And Jermaine Hopgood, season ender. Bailey Simonson, season ender. So you know, there's been reasoning behind their poor performances. Whereas, there's excuses, I guess, but you look at Canterbury and those same excuses just aren't there for them. So it's been way more of a disappointing start to the year, first half of the year for Canterbury than it has been for Parramatta.
1: Sorry, Ray?
0: I had Paris finishing in the eight this year.
2: Yeah.
0: Because I had such confidence just looking at their roster and knowing how Jason Riles operates. I actually had them finishing in the eight.
1: And the way they finished last year was really good.
0: Yeah, exactly.
2: And you're doing that, Ruth, thinking that Mitch Moses is a top five player in the game.
0: Yeah, exactly.
2: Right? And living up to that expectation. And I think I had him just outside my eight, but I had him in the
0: pretty
2: mix.
0: Close.
2: Right? In the mix, right? I had to do my ladder. I would have had him at 9th or 10th, right? That close, right? So, you know, 9th or 10th, you're talking about for and against, really. You're not talking about a lot of competition points. But that was on the premise of what I saw from the back end of Parramatta last year and what I thought Mitch would deliver for them this year. Mm. And he just hasn't been able to do that.
1: Around the grounds, AFL, Collingwood in the first quarter at the MCG leading Melbourne 26-22. It's a huge day on the AFL calendar. It's the big freeze. And this was set up in honour of the now late Neil Danaher, who has recently passed after a 13-year battle with motor neurone disease and did such a ridiculously incredible job, optimistic job, positive job in raising money and awareness about motor neurone disease. And sadly, he lost his battle only a few weeks ago, not long after South Sydney's Jai Arrow had to announce his immediate retirement to deal with the shocking diagnosis that he has, motor neurone disease. Well, mentioned the other day to Blake Solly on Thursday night, actually, in a pre-game chat, the Rabbitohs CEO, about how moving it is that the AFL has been in a lot of touch with Jai and the South Sydney Club about how they can help and things they've learnt in dealing with this scenario based on what Neil Danaher was going through in recent years, and he was saying that being extraordinarily helpful. Well, Jai Arrow is at the MCG as we speak. And again, he's only a few weeks into this. He's been overseas. He's attempting any sort of experimental research there is, he'll be a part of it all. He tossed the coin at the MCG today in front of 90,000 people, and the game has been broadcast on ABC down there, and here was Corbin Middlemass and Lauren Borden only about 45 minutes ago.
3: And a very special attendee to toss the coin this afternoon, and if you've got any idea of this story, just absolutely heart-wrenching. The 30-year-old Jai Arrow, who's a superstar in rugby league land. He's played for Queensland on 12 occasions, represented Australia, played for the Broncos, the Titans and the Rabbitohs at club level. And at just 30 years of age, diagnosed with motor neuron disease, he's here to toss the coin today as Gorn and Dacos meet him in the middle. And he's there having a photo with his young child at the moment in what is obviously the whole footy world, the whole of the country, right behind Jai Arrow in his fight.
4: That was a wonderful moment with Jai Arrow in the centre there. I've never seen a crowd of 90,000 plus so silent when it comes to the coin toss. So everyone just sitting there and watching as Jai did toss the coin. Max Gorn won the toss and it'll be Melbourne kicking towards the punt owner and the left-hand side of your radio dial.
1: MC, there's no good to come out of it. None. Not even close to any goodness. But the way people are rallying is at least moving and a positive thing for Jai and his family. That's incredible to think that a month ago, or at least in the pre-season when he first started showing signs that things were wrong, would never have thought that early June he's at the MCG with 90,000 people cheering him because he's been dealt such a blow.
2: Yeah, you're right, Andrew. There's nothing that's been good about this story since it broke a couple of weeks ago, but it is heartwarming to see the way the AFL have rallied around one of our own, right? There's no doubt about that. They're throwing their arms open to a guy who's, you know, in a world of hurt, a world of pain and massive confusion and uncertainty around what the future brings to him, particularly in the short term. So, yeah, a massive well done to the AFL for getting around Jai Arrow.
0: Well, it's a disease that doesn't discriminate.
1: Yeah.
0: And I think what has been heartwarming to see that everybody across sports, just in society in general, reaching out, and those kinds of moments will make, when it gets really tough for Jai and his family, it'll give them a bit more strength and a bit more courage to keep fighting and keep pushing. And, you know, it is, I got teary listening to it because it just shows that, you know, what a great community we have here in Australia and the way we rally behind people when things get tough.
1: You also like to see a fair fight, and motor neurone disease does not offer that.
0: It's not fair.
1: Canterbury and Parramatta here. The Bulldogs warming up at the southern end of the ground, the home team, and kickoff not too far away. Bulldogs and Eels to end round 14.
2: Yeah, it's interesting watching them warm up. Connor Tracy has been named at fullback and has warmed up in that fullback spot with Jacob Carras back on the wing.
1: All right. Yesterday, massive win for Penrith. 68 blot over the Tigers, and Cronulla Sutherland, after a first-half scare, ended up beating St George Illawarra comfortably enough at Shark Park. Let's have a listen to how it happened.
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1: Dummies inside, goes outside right to Edwards, then away Alamotti got to... Oh, with him, won't need him! Straight past Magazzini, and he dives over to score, Paul Alamotti. 6 minutes 30 gone. 2 metres away. Last play, McLean dummy half. Goes right, Papa Lee. Out the back to Cleary. He'll go himself. Gets down Toolo. And he's able to score, Nathan Cleary.
6: The Pink Panthers will be going in.
1: They win the score. Ooh, hang on. Another premonition. Comes left to Edwards. Goes left to Cleary. Then away to McLean. Got it away to Jenkins. Milky. He dives over to score the try. Jonty's premonition. Oh, yeah. Penrith 22. West nil. Tom Jenkins scores. Gibbsy, you've done it again. Here's Cleary. 14 out. 5 to the right of the post. With the right boot. Strikes it, likes it. Kicks the goal. Cleary 6 out of 6. Penrith 36. West Tigers nil. It's not a game. It's a shame. Cocker. Terrible pass. Good hands by Cleary off the ground. Got it to Lindsay Smith. Trying to score next to the upright. I think he did. Lindsay Smith can't believe he scored right there. 56-0. It's half a metre out play. Delassie goes from dummy half and he says, that's how you do it, Liam. Freddie's got a double, a minute 05 to go. There's two of your three tries, Louis. 66, clickety-click, nil. Penrith lead the West Tigers. Here's Alamotti. 1 second to go and he kicks the goal. His first of the day. 68-0. That's where it ends. It's full time. Penrith 68 have whitewashed and embarrassed West Tigers nil. Penrith great. West Tigers absolutely embarrassing.
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7: 25 in from the Western touchline. Hohepa long ball right for Trindle. Gets it away to Kennedy. One-on-one right-hand side. Fienge had to come in off his wing and Ronaldo Mulitalo had an open path to the line. Atkinson's at dummy half. Left for Cook. Gets it away to Flanagan. Now on it goes. They've got numbers. Surely Valentine Holmes close to the line scores. Does he get the ball down? Liam Kennedy likes it. Liam Kennedy points to the spot. Colquhoun takes it over the 20. Quick play the ball. Hohepapuru gets it away to Billy Burns. They're away here. Niwaipuru over halfway. He's got Will Kennedy back on his inside. He draws Setu 2 in. Gets the pass away. And the flying fish. Will Kennedy does the salmon in midair. Scores the try under the sticks. Right-hand side. Trindles at first receiver. Gets it away to Kennedy. Kick hands out the back and they'll score again. Hirotti gets it away to Mulitalo. Their hands were way too quick. Mulitalo has a double this afternoon and the Sharks, you'd have to say, are home. And the siren goes. So that will be the last play of the game in local derby number 57 between the Cronulla Sharks and the St George Illawarra Dragons.
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1: Dragons led 12-6 at halftime, but Cronulla Sutherland far too good in the second half. And look, it was Penrith at Western Sydney Stadium. And Nathan Cleary, he was just on another level. West Tigers had zero idea what to do against Nathan Cleary. And he spoke with our own John Gibbs after the game.
8: Smiles all around. This is a really impressive performance today, Nathan, by the team.
9: Yeah, it was for sure. You know, we knew coming into today it was going to be a hard-fought victory, but we knew the start was so important. If we gave the Tigers a sniff and, you know, the players in their team, they just gained confidence, that'd be hard to handle. So I think the start really set up our game, our defence at the start, and, yeah, it was nice to be able to continue to put the foot on the throat.
8: And as I said to Brian Tyler a little earlier, this is the manner in which you do things, clinical, the team, because they actually defended all right at the start, but the way the game is now, fatigue comes into it quickly.
9: Yeah, that's why I was pretty happy with the start. You know, we weren't scoring at will or easily at the start, and we had to sort of build that, but we didn't get frustrated. Backed our defence, sort of front-loaded that, and then the points came off the back of it.
8: And good news, it looks like, with Casey too. He's just a slight sprain of the ankle, an impingement of the ankle, so he should be right for State of Origin too. That was a bit of a scare.
9: Yeah, it was a bit of a scare, but yeah, he should be all right. I think he just wanted a little bit of a rest after a few big weeks. So, you know, Casey's been phenomenal for this whole year, and yeah, I was a little bit worried for him, but I think he's fine.
8: Nathan, at halftime, you're leading 36-0. What's the message from Dad?
9: Oh, just to continue what we're doing. We knew if we sort of slacked off and they got a bit of confidence, they'd be running a bit harder and playing some good footy, and they've got so much talent in their team, so we didn't want to do that, and yeah, it was pleasing not to.
8: I know you didn't play last week, but back-to-back at this very ground has been impressive performance against the Warriors, West Tigers. You boys are humming.
9: Yeah, going well at the moment, but, you know, you can't, you know, just rest on your laurels there. You've got to keep improving. I thought we did that. You know, it was a massive win from all the boys last week, a really proud win for the club, and, you know, just individually, everyone's just on fire at the moment, but really valuing, you know, the little things and trying to improve, and that's the most important thing.
8: Well, that 62 eclipses a 60-point victory, so that's the greatest win in Panthers history. Finally, State of Origin, you must be excited.
9: Yeah, very excited. You know, I was super focused on today, but obviously shifting focus now, going to camp tomorrow, and yeah, looking forward to it.
8: Well done, Nathan. Thank you.
9: Cheers, thank you.
1: Nathan Cleary, ABC Player of the Year points for that game. 3 to him, 2 to Tom Jenkins, who had a great game on the wing. Scored another couple of tries, Tom Jenkins, to add to his impressive tally of 20. And 1 point went to Brian To'o, the other winger. I know you're at Shark Park, Roo, but, gee, when Penrith flexes its muscle, in the end it looked like a training run. West Tigers were hopeless, but they are so good on both sides of the footy, aren't they?
0: Well, they're just so clinical, the way they go about their work, and they have a very genuine and thorough understanding of what their roles are. And we were talking off air about, as a coach, you want to teach your players how to think, not necessarily what just to do. And you can tell that they're all thinking, they're all identifying cues, they're identifying options, and everyone understands when they see that cue what their next movements should be. And that's why they're so good. And impressive is the only word I can use to describe them.
1: And it was, on, as I said, both sides of the ball, but like Moses Leota was just creating havoc.
0: Yeah, wrecking ball.
1: Their forwards were awesome, and then the halves were great, especially Cleary. But then you look at that strike with the two wingers, Brian To'o and Tom Jenkins. Yep. Paul Alamotti had a great game in the centres, and we'll chat to him tonight on NRL Monday after 6:30. Casey McLean did throw a scare when he went down with that ankle injury, but he spoke to Gibbsy afterwards and said he's okay, and I'm sure he'll be in that New South Wales squad tonight. It'll be interesting to see where he's picked by Laurie Daly. Dylan Edwards, I think, is having one of his great years, too, at fullback. It's hard to spot a weakness there.
0: Yeah, I even now, just looking at this roster, even missing a couple of players, they're still so strong across the board. So, and that's the work that they've put in over the last sort of 24 months as well. Like, they lost a lot of big name players, one of whom is playing today, Stephen Crichton, and they just blooded young players and Burton and just pushed them through, and now they're really stepping up into that and becoming big name players themselves.
1: Cronulla Sutherland over St George Illawarra 34-12. By the way, the only charge from yesterday's games happened for the West Tigers. Maverick Geyer. And no great shock to see M. Geyer facing the ire. Only kidding, MG, love you. But, yeah, Maverick Geyer charged with dangerous contact, and he's only been fined. But Sharks 34, St George Illawarra 12, ABC Player of the Year points. 3 to Will Kennedy, the fullback. 2 points to Britton Nicara, who's now been named in the starting lineup for Queensland for Origin 2, and 1 point to Braden Trindle. MC, you've made your way down to the touchline, so I'll get a report on the conditions shortly, but you were there, so was Rue doing TV stuff. What did you make of that performance?
2: Yeah, it was an interesting one. Obviously, the Sharks were slow off the blocks, and I really liked what the Dragons did in the opening 40 minutes. They were quite simplistic with their footy, and that's what the way they need to be. They don't have the attacking flair to match it with, really, with any side in the competition, so they just rolled through their sets. Their young forwards marched forward, and they defended really, really well and error-free, but in the second half, or particularly when the bench came into play, this the Dragons bench just was a dramatic letdown, and the Sharks just rang rings around them in that second half.
1: Yeah, because they would have been nervous at halftime, Ruth.
0: Yeah, the Sharks, definitely. I feel like Fitzy would have been cranky, and like MC would have got the message from the Sharks, from Fitzy. But when I heard Dean Young's final message to the team, and I thought, they could go on with it here, because his final message was, remember last week, remember how that felt, hold on to that, and you get to hold on to that for 2 more weeks. And I thought, mate, that is a really great finish to a halftime chat. But they went away from everything that had been working for them. But then also, in their defence, the Sharks then minimised their errors, stopped trying to force offloads and do silly things. And then Beryl came on, and I really did feel like he changed the complexion of the game.
1: Yeah, and MC, we've spent a lot of time in the last few weeks talking about fullbacks, and we've been talking a bit about Will Kennedy and where he kind of stands in that amazing group of number ones around the game. But again, he plays like he did yesterday, and you think he's elite.
2: Yeah, he's one of the best valued for money players in the competition, Will Kennedy, because he plays at his salary at a minimum every week, and that's what you need if you're going to be successful in this competition. And he's done a really good job for him, re-signed for another 12 months, and he just lives at the moment on this 12-month deal, and it's probably not a reflection of Will. It's more of a reflection of how good that fullback position is in the NRL at the moment, because he's an NRL-caliber fullback week in, week out. But, you know, when you sit there and you do the rankings of where he'd sit, he's outside probably the top 10 fullbacks in the game. But as I said, that's more of a reflection of how good that position is rather than on Will Kennedy.
0: But he's not a game breaker, right, MC? Like, but he is so solid. Like, you can bet your house on him. Like, he does such solid work at the back. He probably won't break a game open for you, but he'll save a lot of tries.
2: Yeah, no doubt, Ruth, no doubt. And it's important because you look at the rest of their 6, 7, 9, and they've invested heavily in that, with Nico Hines, a $1 million player. Brayley's new contract
10: would see him get up to that figure. Braden Trindle is, you know, not on $1 million, but he's probably on around that $800,000 mark. So,
0: and he's not on that much, is he, Will Kennedy?
10: No, he's probably on 450 this season. And as I said, for what you get from him, he plays at his wage and more every week.
0: 100%.
10: So he's a really important player in that roster construction for the Cronulla Sharks. And, you know, if they got more out of consistency out of Braden Trindle and Nicho Hynes, we probably wouldn't be having this conversation around Will Kennedy.
1: Mm. All right, MC, what's it like down there, mate?
10: Yeah, it's good conditions, Andrew. A little bit chilly, but no rain, obviously, so the surface looks in good nick, and the crowd has built up nicely late. So, it's definitely over that 20,000 mark, probably nudging that 30,000 mark.
1: I reckon it's over 30 at the moment, yeah. It's going to be a good atmosphere. I reckon we're heading for about 35,000. On the text line, 0467 920 222. Good calling, A-team. Andrew, Penrith weren't that good. Tigers were the first team to stop Penrith scoring 70 points this season. Love your team, Tiger Tooley. Mate, I thought they were going to do it. Louis predicted 70-plus, but at least you're in good spirits. As good as Leota is, he's still underrated. What a player he is, as good as any front rower in the last 20 years, says Jack from Noosa. Apparently, Cleary told Luai that he should go to PNG now, lols. Had a melee at halftime in the sheds from Filthy Phil. Team, the Blues side can win provided they start with intent. Moses' kicking game adds another dimension, and he's a dangerous runner as per game three in 2024, says Mick from Foster. Can't remember, Roo, whether we spoke about this on Saturday. I'd be very reluctant to pick Mitch Moses. Not because he's not good at origin level. He's really, really good at origin
0: level. Just that hamstring?
1: Yes.
0: Yeah, I have concerns about the hamstring from a coaching perspective.
1: I'd like to see him get through a game.
0: Yeah, well, that's what I would have loved to have seen him play today. But obviously, having him play today may have put greater risk of re-injuring it. But as a coach, I would need to see him sprinting in the second, maybe first or second session of camp to make sure that he'd be good to go.
1: Especially bearing in mind how good Ethan Strange ended up being.
0: And you know what else? You look at it from a different perspective. Ethan Strange playing at six allowed Nathan Cleary to really take a stranglehold on that game. And everyone was always knocking Cleary, I don't know why, but knocking him for not stepping up in that arena. He stepped up in that arena, and I felt like Ethan Strange was an excellent Robin to his Batman.
1: Hi, Ant. Oh, nice superheroes reference. Of course I did. Dion's in touch. Hello, Dion, says Andrew, Roo and Michael, enjoy public holiday today and have fun commentating the game. Love to hear Rowan on the show. She is very nice and beautiful soul. Enjoy your day, everyone.
0: Thanks, Dion.
1: Can be. She can be, Dion.
0: I have time. I have moments, Dion, where I'm not.
1: Only occasionally. She scares the crap out of me, Dion. Morsey proudly at the G in my Bunnies jersey. Tears in my eyes at the coin toss. Huge response from the crowds this weekend for the Freeze from Crawls in Melbourne. Good on you, Crawls. I hope you're enjoying the AFL down there. And, yeah, it would have been a very moving time, as we heard. And in that game, second quarter, Collingwood 32, lead Melbourne 29. I'd love the Big Freeze to expand to the NRL doing it as well. I agree with you, Pete. There are plans underway. We spoke to Blake Solly about this yesterday, about doing things slightly differently, including a Jai Arrow birthday celebration at this very ground on July the 12th. Not confirmed yet, so as soon as it is, we'll be pumping that up, that's for sure. Remembering that Scott Gale passed away from motor neurone disease, he didn't. To be honest with you, that was the first time I'd ever heard of it. In Australia, motor neurone disease was Scott Gale. Paul says, feels like a month of Sundays waiting for this game. My other dogs got up against the Hawks, so just maybe. Oh, good on you, Paul. So far, so good. Eels to win, though, says Dave in Nowra. Hey, Maury, MC and Roo. Luca here having a fish with my mate, Ados. Wish us luck. Good luck, Luca.
0: Good luck.
1: Let us know, champion. Here you go. Maury, great to have you guys on a Monday. Maybe we should rename today New South Wales Day, just to stir up the Queenslanders, says Mark from the Central Coast. And Craig from Foster, Andrew, just watch Jai Arrow flip the coin at the G. Having seen the recent footage of Neil Danaher just before he passed, I hope they find a cure for that disease. Neil called the beast. Yeah, indeed, Craig. And I used to get so inspired watching and listening to Neil Danaher every year over the past, well, especially, you know, he's been struggling with his speech the last couple of years, but his speeches were so full of optimism and joy and hope, and the way his family speak and hearing him address certain AFL clubs, I've found him one of the most inspiring people I've ever come across in Australian sport.
0: Yeah, it definitely was. And, you know, I've been a part of, we also at Fire and Rescue New South Wales, we do the tower climb for motor neurone disease.
1: Right.
0: And that's, you know, something that we're very, very passionate about too. And I just love people getting behind it and just wanting to help find
1: people
0: a cure.
1: People want to help, yeah.
0: And people want to help. And then listening to people going through it, how, like you said, inspiring that is and how it drives you to want to do better things.
1: All right, well, on with the show, as they say. Parramatta being led out today by Jack Williams. The fullback is Isaiah Iongi. The wingers, Brian Kelly and Josh Adokar. Centres, Jordan Samrani and Sean Russell. 5'8", Joash Papali and the halfback, Ronald Volkman. The lock, Jack DeBellin. Second row is Kitione Kautonga and Kelma Tuolangi. Front row is Jack Williams and Luca Moretti. The hooker, Harrison Edwards, and a bench of Dylan Walker, Sam Tuivasa, Tony Mattielli, Talon De Silva. Appa Twiddle is back after the debut. We
0: the Twiddle Wave.
1: The Twiddle Wave, yee-haw. We've also got on debut a 22-year-old forward, Tienkum Brown, and Charlie Geimer in jersey 20. The coach, Jason Riles. Parramatta at the southern end of Stadium Australia. In a word, who are you tipping, Roo?
0: Dogs.
1: What about you, Michael Carrianis?
10: Dogs.
1: Okay, I'm going to tip dogs too. Here they come, led out by Stephen Crichton. You two were so obedient then, and not, you just, even used half a word.
0: Just like?
1: Dogs instead of bulldogs. No, I'm not going there. Canterbury are on the field. The fullback, Connor Tracy. The wingers are Jacob Carraz and Anari Tuala. The centres are Bronson Sherry and Stephen Crichton. 5'8", Matt Burton. Halfback, Lockie Galvin. Lock, Harry Hayes. Second rower, Jamin Salmon and Satili Tubanua. Front rowers are Leo Thompson and also Max King and the hooker, Bailey Hayward. The bench, Jethro Rinnakama, Jed Reardon, Jack Underhill, Josh Curran, Sean O'Sullivan and Lipoy Hotboy. The coach, Cameron Serraldo. Referee is out there, Todd Smith. His touch judges, Dave Munro and Belinda Sharp and Adam G in the bunker. Parramatta to kick off, running right to left as you look at your radio/device. Defending the southern end of Stadium Australia, and I reckon we're about 35,000 here.
0: Yeah, still more coming too.
1: So the kickoff heads down to the northern end. Matt Burton underneath it. He takes it, gives it away right to Max King, and he's met about 9 metres out from his own goal line, and that's the way this one starts here at Olympic Park. Bailey Hayward at dummy half. He sends the ball open side right. The head-off taken here by Thompson. Caught 14 out from his own line by Edwards. Played to Hayward. Sends it right to Tubanua. Easily Canterbury's best against West Tigers last week in a loss. He's caught 21 out from his own line by Papali. Now comes centre field left. Thompson hitting a big tackle. Put to the ground by three defenders, including Williams and Harrison Edwards. Burton from the 30. This is the kicking game we spoke about pre-game. Drills it down to that southeast corner. Work to do for Iongi. Picks it up. Got past Sherry. Got past another. And he'll play at 19 out from his own line. 9 in from the eastern touchline. I forgot, Roo, calling with you. The grunts and the groans.
0: Sorry.
1: Better company at all. Here's Parramatta. I thought you were in pain there for a moment. 24 out for the Parramatta line. They send it to the left edge. Back towards centre field they go. And the tackle made about 30 out from the line on Russell. Comes left now to Adokar, the Fox, and he gets booed here by his former crowd. Canterbury banks down, 11 short of halfway. Plays it to Edwards, goes to the right to Bellin. He got the pass onto the front row of Moretti. Wrapped up 5 short of halfway. And no Junior Barlow, of course. He's out injured. Kicked downfield by the halfback, Ronald Volkman. He sends it down to the left wing. And it's taken, in fact, by Connor Tracy. Brings it over the 10. And he's going to be put to the ground. 17 out from his own line. No score, Ruan Sims, after 1 minute and 40 seconds.
0: No, pretty conservative set from both teams with ball in hand. But I tell you what, both kicks were fantastic and kick chases. But a lot of physicality. Want to see more of that continue, that's for sure.
1: Here's Canterbury Bankstown with the footy now, about 30 metres out from their own line, centre field. Hayward, after a good quick play, the ball worked it away right that time, and it's tackle made 6 metres short of halfway. Now to the left, Salmon. He's crashed to the ground, 2 metres in Parramatta territory. Plays the ball to Bailey Hayward. He comes to the right, Lockie Galvin with a kick, 5 metres in Parramatta's half, down to the left wing of Adokar. He takes it in the southwest corner, and there the boos again. It's like watching Canterbury and the West Tigers with the Tigers crowd booing Lockie Galvin. But this time it's Canterbury booing Adokar. Plays the ball to Joash Papali. He sends it away open side right. With the head up, Russell. Caught on his own 20-metre line. No score. 2 minutes 30 gone. Public holiday Monday action here on NRL Monday on ABC Sport, the official NRL Monday show from 6:30. Stick around. Here's Parramatta now, Ioane. He's caught in the centre of the ruck, 14 metres short of halfway. Plays the ball to Edwards, short ball to Bellin. He's knocked to the deck, 8 metres short of halfway. Last tackle now for the blue and gold. Comes to the right, Bogman kicks it downfield. Plenty of height, down to Tracy with the catch. 10 out from his own goal line. Heads back towards the 20, runs from left to right, but he's met by the chase and he's nailed. 24 out from his own line. Terrific chase by Luca Moretta. Quickly played to Galvin. Goes right to Crichton and he's caught 34 out from his own line. Let's get early thoughts on the touchline. Michael Carrianis.
10: Yeah, take there from Connor Tracy, who's played his first game in a couple of weeks. Actually lining up in that fullback slot with Jacob Kiraz moving to the wing despite having such an impact on the game playing at fullback in the last couple of weeks.
1: Very good observation, Michael. Here's Canterbury, 2 metres in Parramatta territory.

0: Way to Galvin. He turns it back into Burton in full flight, but he's caught. 31 out from the Parramatta line. Played on the last. Comes right to Galvin. Puts again a kick over the top. And it's going to be taken there by Iongi. He scoots away from one. And now he's picked up by Crichton. Sent nearly in goal. But he'll play the metre out from his own line roof. 4 minutes gone. No score.
1: We can just feel the Bulldogs here starting to gain some ascendancy. They've really trapped the Eels into that corner there. And they're just lining up with some big shoulders in defence.
0: Now Parramatta, 13 out from their own goal line. It's a tough set out from their line. Defence there from Thompson, played to Harrison Edwards. Goes right to Jordan Samrani. He's wrapped up just inside his 20. Doesn't get that many opportunities, Samrani. Every time we've seen him in first grade, though, he's been impressive. Here's Kautonga. He's caught on the left edge. 27 out from his own line, but on the last, it comes right to Volkman. Gets the kick downfield. And it's going to be caught by Jacob Carraz, who is on that left wing with Tracy going back to fullback. Thank you, Michael. And in centre field, he's going to be caught. 11 metres short of halfway. Carraz lost the ball, but it's knocked backwards. Canterbury then finally throw it forward. It's going to be scooped up by Jack DeBellin. He goes right, Samrani. He got the pass away to Kelly. Caught 3 metres in Canterbury territory. Oh, Michael, costly mistake potentially from Jacob Carraz.
2: Yeah, it was there, Andrew, but they scooped the ball up well. Bronson Sherry just had to hold on to it, but now he's put his team under significant pressure.
0: Parramatta 5 metres in Canterbury's half. Volkman goes left. Papali away to Kitione Kautonga, and he's wrapped up 9 metres in Bulldogs territory. 15 in from the Western touchline. 5 minutes gone. No score. You're with Ruan Sims, Michael Carrianis. I'm Andrew Moore here on ABC Sport. As up the middle goes Luca Moretti. Put to the ground. 14 metres in Canterbury's half by Salmon. Plays the ball now to Edwards. He sends it to the left edge. Parramatta working it over the 30 through Williams. He's caught 27 away from the line. 2 tackles left for the Eels. Volkman dummies inside, and instead he worked the ball to the outer edge and backing his way into the fence. Tuolungi, 19 metres out, last play. Volkman puts up the kick. In pursuit, Brian Kelly. Up they go. And the ball is dropped by Canterbury Bankstown. It's knocked on out there. Oh, no, first touch Parramatta, says the referee. So it'll be a changeover to Canterbury. 10 metres out from their own line. Kelly must have got the first touch. And they'll take the play the ball 10 in from that touchline. 6 gone. No score.
1: Yeah, he definitely did. And I think that Bulldogs just breathing a sigh of relief there. But both teams, very clear strategy coming into this one. The Bulldogs with their yardage, they're just trying to attack the middle of the Eels and try and put a bit of fatigue into their middles. And then obviously from an attack perspective, a lot of traffic is being sent down the left edge attack of the Parramatta Eels. So watch that fatigue in both sides.
0: So now a tough set for Canterbury as Haywood gets it away right to Sherry.
1: I was going to say earlier, I saw Burton struggling to get back in the defensive line. He's currently in the hands of the trainer. I'm sure MC will be all over that when the trainer gets back to the sideline.
0: Canterbury over there, 20 metre line. I love that you put him under that pressure. It's going to force him out of his seat. Bulldogs work into their 30 metre line. No score on the board. 6.5 minutes gone. Dummy half Haywood. He sends it centre field right. Through hands it goes. Galvin to Tupanua, but he's taken beautifully down low. About to 13 metres short of halfway. And there to greet him was Russell and Papali. Centre field left to King. Max King is standing. About 3 metres short of halfway. Last tackle Bulldogs. Haywood goes left to Burton. Burton runs. He gets past Harrison Edwards. Threw it along the ground. Scooped up by Carraz. He kicks it off the left boot. Back straight down the throat of Isaiah Iongi. 11 out from his own line. He fired the pass away to Addo Carr. Burton's past Crichton and now taken by Nari Tuala. 18 out from the Parramatta goal line. Plays the ball quickly to Iongi. Sends it right to Russell. He's caught 25 out from his own line. No score. 7 minutes. 30 gone here at Stadium Australia. And as someone who grew up following Canterbury in the 70s and 80s, there's something very special watching Canterbury and Parramatta play, regardless of the fact it's 15th against 16th as it is today. Now it's Canterbury having to defend. Parramatta up to halfway. Ball's going to be played a metre in Bulldogs territory by Harrison Edwards. Comes left for Papali, turns it into Kautonga. He's caught 9 metres in Bulldogs territory. Played on the last, Edwards goes right to Volkman. Up she goes, the kick down to Connor Tracy. Russell coming through, Tracy the catch, Russell the tackle. 14 out from the Bulldogs line, 8 gone, scoreless start. Touchline, Michael Carrianis.
2: Yeah, good take there from Connor Tracy with Sean Russell really coming upon him. But Matt Burton looked like he was a little bit of a burner to that shoulder. He's shrugged it off and now he's about to take a run.
0: Well, he does. He's running there off Crichton. I'm not sure he's expecting it. Lost the ball behind him because it was touched by Parramatta. 6 more tackles now for Canterbury Bankstown. And the tackle made on Galvin, 15 metres short of halfway. To his feet. Plays the ball to Haywood. Comes left to Leo Thompson. Angled run. caught by Edwards over the top to Bellin.

0: Down low, 10 short of halfway, Hayward, he goes right to King, great run, Max King up the middle, Ioni has to bring him down, 9 metres in Parramatta territory, great quick play, the ball to Hayward, sets off from dummy half, tackled 31 metres away, no score after almost 9 minutes, Canterbury attack, it comes to the right, Gowan to Tupanua, brilliantly read in defence and executed by Russell, 20 out from the goal line, it's played to Hayward, spins it left to Burton, Burton away to Salmon. Then he got the pass to Sherry. Sherry got straight through Semrani. Over the 20-metre line, cuts back in field. Only to be taken there by DeBellin. And also for the Parramatta side was Harrison Edwards. Now the kick from Lockie Galvin. Close to the goal line. It goes through the hands of Tuala and over the touch in goal line. Tuala got there first, but it went through his fingertips. 20-metre tap. 7 tackles, said Parramatta. 9.5 gone, Ruan Sims. No score.
1: Well, the tactic from the Bulldogs to continue to attack the middle paid off there. Max King sliced straight through, and I felt like they went to the edge too quickly. They should have just gone and flooded that space they'd already created, put a bit more pressure and fatigue into this Parramatta middle side.
0: And O'Carr now, caught 33 out from the Parramatta line. Played to Edwards, goes right to Volkman, then to Brian Kelly in off the wing. Caught 9 short of halfway, 15 in from the eastern touchline. Now they scooted away, open side left to Kelman Tuolungi. Popped a pass in the tackle to Edwards, and then it's knocked on as he got another ball away.
1: Is he offside?
0: Knocked forward into the other Parramatta play. Yeah, yeah. I think you might be right, but it's ruled a knock on only, and it will be a Canterbury Bankstown scrum feed on halfway. There's a poor ball from Edwards to Volkman, who went without it.
1: Oh, yeah, no.
0: And just a knock on is fine. But Canterbury will get the scrum feed on halfway, and you do sense Canterbury has more of an attacking game in them than Parramatta at the moment, but the Eels holding on.
1: Yeah, they definitely are. And obviously that error that the Dogs came up with in yardage put a bit of pressure on themselves. But midfield scrum here, I like their chances to score in this set.
0: Gowan goes right, then away to Inari Tuala. He got straight past Russell, caught 37 away from the line by Kau Tonga. 5 in from the western touchline. Gowan sends it left to Hayward to King. And Max King scored 32 metres out from the Parramatta line. Bulldogs looking for first points in the game. Hayward to the left, and it comes out the back to Matt Burton. He then got the pass away to Jamin Salmon playing on that left edge. Tackled 30 metres out from the goal line. Hayward comes right to Hayes. Harry Hayes up the middle. And the one-handed offload out the back. Hayward goes right. Galvin to Tupanua. He's caught about 18 out from the line. 20 in from the western touchline. Couple of tackles left here for Canterbury Bankstown. Crichton dummies through one. Puts in a left-foot stab kick. Getting back there is Isaiah Ioni. Flying through Leo Thompson. Grounds it, but it's over the dead ball line. Another 7 tackle set for Parramatta, who are somehow holding on. 11 minutes 30 gone. No score. Quick tap taken by Samrani. And he's caught outside his 30. He plays the ball now to Papali. Goes right to Kelly. And Kelly beats Sherry. And well, that rhymes, on my poet didn't know it. Tackled 6 short of halfway. Parramatta with a footy. They work at centre field left this time. And Ioni has caught a metre in Canterbury's half. Plays the ball to Harrison Edwards. Goes left to Bellin, the veteran lock. He just hits it up straight and hard. Caught 9 metres in Bulldogs territory. No score, 12 minutes gone, no penalties, no set restarts, no nothing at the moment, apart from some gritty defence as Harrison Edwards has caught. 30 out from the Bulldogs line, northern end, right in front of the sticks, played on the last, and it comes to the right, the ball from Williams to Volkman, the bomb, Connor Tracy, up he goes with Carraz. Carraz it is coming away with it, and he's tackled 10 out from his own line. No score, touchline we go, Michael Carrianos.
2: Yeah, great take under pressure there from Jacob Carraz, but the Bulldogs have just got to stay a little bit patient. They're well on top here in terms of territory and possession, and they haven't produced any points, but they've just got to stay patient because points will come.
0: Here's Canterbury with the ball now, and they work it away right. Carraz, he's mauled to the ground, 22 out from his own line. You know what we haven't had, Ruth? Any breaks in play.
1: No.
0: It's been non-stop.
1: I love it.
0: There's only been one scrum. Canterbury now, 32 out from its own line. Crichton plays the ball to Hayward, goes open side left to Tracy. He's nailed. He was hit head on. Great tackle, Harrison Edwards. 12 short of halfway. Played on the last to Hayward. Goes left to Burton. Up she goes. A towering midfield bomb. Ioni didn't want to know about it. He dropped it, but it went backwards fortuitously. Scooped up by Kelly. Rue, he was never, ever, ever, ever, ever going to catch that.
1: I felt sick for him.
0: That would have felt like a 14-story building coming down.
1: Oh, that came down with snow on it.
0: Here's Parramatta now, back towards centre field. Edwards got the pass away. Step here by Papali, nearly broke free. He got away from Galvin, now collared by Tupanua, 8 short of half.

0: Wayne. He might be injured. Played to Addo Carr. He ran straight into Tupanua. Too short of halfway. Parramatta with it. 20 metres in from touch on the western side. Trainer out there for the Eels. DeBellin goes right to Volkman. He got it away to Tuolungi. Quarter metre in Bulldogs territory. Nearly 14 gone, still no score. Kick from Volkman on the last. Going down to Connor Tracy, about 16 out from his own line. He makes the catch and he's caught right away there by Kelly and Williams. 17 out from the Parramatta line. The timing with teams from kicks and the chase, Roo, these days is unbelievable. By the way, Papali looks like he's okay.
1: Yeah, he's back in the defensive line now. It looked like he might have copped an errant arm to the face there. There's been a few in this game so far, but the kick chase from both teams has been pretty on point so far today.
0: Can we reach a pact that there's no errant arms to the face here in the box today?
1: No. Oh,
0: no? Okay, good. I'll move a little further to the left. Hayward goes right to Galvin, looking for a 40-20. He's got the distance. He's got the angle, but it's got backspin, and Iongi does well to tap it back into the field of play, 2 metres out from the line. Then he's confronted by Crichton and Tupanua and put to the ground, 10 out from the Eels' goal line. 14 and a half gone. No score. NRL Monday. Tupanua ricochets out of a tackle attempt on Russell. He's a bit shaken up, too, as it's played. Now Addo Carr works at centre field. He's caught. 22 out from his own line. Plays the ball to Edwards. Sends it right to Kelly. Caught 34 out from his own line. We will get to text shortly when there's a break in play. 0467 920 222 as Volkman sends the ball left to Tuolungi. He's caught 5 short of halfway for Parramatta. Played on the last. Edwards goes right to Volkman. He kicks it down to Tracy again in that northeast corner. 15 out from the Canterbury line. He looked to pass it away to Tuala, but he was 35 metres away, so he returns it himself. 24 out from the Canterbury line. 15, 30 gone, and the score line, well, there is not one, as Carras got the pass away. Half a break here, Tuala caught. 30 out from his own line by Edwards. Quickly played to Galvin. Short pass away to Jacob Carras, and he's going to be caught about 9 short of halfway. Pop the pass to Tracy. They go right. Galvin away to Crichton. Steps into Russell and Kautonga. Caught on halfway, 12 in from the western touchline. Out of dummy half, Galvin. Show and go from Lockie. Into the defence of Joash Papali, and he's taken with help from Edwards finally. 36 out from the Eels' goal line. 2 tackles left for the blue and white. Burton on the charge. Dragged to the ground, 24 out by Edwards again. Played on the last. Haywood goes right. Galvin puts it on the toe. The ball in behind Addo Carr. Isaiah Iongi gets there and does the sensible thing. Just dives on it in goal. Goal line dropout, Parramatta. 16 minutes, 20 seconds gone. No score. Touchline, Michael Carrianis.
2: Yeah, you're preaching to the converted there, Andrew. Isaiah Young, he just grounds the ball. I don't know why more fullbacks don't do that. Instead of taking the risk of trying to bat it dead or hit the ball, he's just placed it comfortably. And now it's going to be a goal line dropout. But the kicking game from Canterbury is on point. There looks to be some issue
1: it's
2: with
1: Harry Hayes, I think,
2: Hayes in the middle. Yeah, you're right, Roo. In the middle of the field, he's really struggling. He's going to come from the field.
0: Yeah, Josh Curran's going to come on. He's walking from the field, but he is clutching Harry Hayes around his
1: it looks like
0: cage.
1: Floating rib. It looks like he's got some padding around that floating rib area. So,
0: oh, he looks in a lot of pain.
1: Yeah, yeah, that does not look comfortable. But there's just a little bit of stoppage while he makes his way from the field. But this is danger time here for the Parramatta Eels. A lot of fatigue in their outfit at the moment. But this is going to give him a couple of quick breaths.
0: Yeah, I was going to say this break may help
1: this
0: them.
1: Helps.
0: But Harry Hayes is going straight into the tunnel.
1: Yeah.
0: Round the grounds, AFL. Melbourne 36, Collingwood 32 in the second quarter. Here's the line dropout, and it's pumped deep. It's trapped by Burton, about 42 out from the Parramatta line. He picks it up, gives it away to Leo Thompson, bounced away from two. Then he sent the pass away to his right, and the tackle made now about 30 out from the goal line. Canterbury banks down with it. Haywood goes left to King. Max King right up the middle with a great run. He's caught 13 out from the goal line. Plays the ball to Haywood. Centre left, Salmon away to Curran with his first touch. And Josh Curran's tackled 7 metres away. 17 minutes gone, no score. Galvin goes right for the Bulldogs to Max King, centre of the field. Not a prolific try scorer, King. He's caught 4 metres out from the goal line by Moretti. Played to Haywood, goes right to Galvin. Double pumps it to nobody. Straight over the western touchline. And Galvin got that horribly wrong, or at least his outside men did. He had Tracy, Crichton and Tuala out there. Missed all of them over the touchline. So Parramatta survive again, and the Eels will get to play the ball. 15 out from their own line, middle of the ground, 17 minutes 30 gone in a scoreless start.
1: Yeah, nobody knew who was going to be taking that football there. They had plenty of run shape, but it didn't look like there was much communication going on which hole they should be hitting. They didn't really pull that edge defence apart, but that middle

0: set. I tell you what, as a middle forward, I love that game plan.
1: The only person who had a chance of catching that was Dave Munro, the touchy. Here's the second play now for Parramatta. And it comes right to Kelly. He's caught 28 out from his own line by Burton. 10 in from the eastern touchline. We still haven't had a penalty or a set restart in this game, which is most unusual, nearly a quarter of the way through. But may it continue as Parramatta go right to left. Edwards got the pass away and the tackle made on Ioane.
0: Well, I will say, Maury, that both teams have been very well disciplined.
1: Yes, they have. Here's Williams now. Parramatta, Canterbury fans thought it was a forward pass. Not ruled that way. Three short of halfway is where the tackle is made. Played on the last. And it comes Talon De Silva on the field now. Goes right to Bolton. I tell you what, Harrison Edwards did a mountain of work out there. Kick is taken by Carras. Three out from his own line. Then gave the pass away right to Jacob Carras. He got straight through Papali. And Tracy's put on the ground 28 out from his own goal line. Great work by him. Plays it. They send it to the right side to Wala. And Anari Tuala's caught. 12 short of halfway. 20 in from touch. Western side. 19 minutes gone. No score. Crichton runs into Russell and Edwards. And caught on halfway. Harrison Edwards now becomes a middle forward with De Silva to hooker. Haywood from dummy half ran into the offside Williams, and there's your first set restart of the game. 9 metres in Parramatta territory. Played to Tracy, goes left Galvin, turns it into King, and Max King is caught. 32 out, appropriate Max is playing on this day. It goes to the left away to Galvin, sends it out the back, Burton to Sherry. Oh, what hands there by Carras. He looked like Tom Jenkins there as he picked it up off his ankles, and Carras has caught 17 out. That was brilliant skill. Finally to his feet, Curran awaits a dummy half. Sends it away to the right. Burton takes on the defensive line and then throws a pass straight to Parramatta's Kelman Tuolungi. He's got it 13 out from the Eels line. I think at these points through the game, Roo, we realise how little confidence at the moment both of these teams have.
0: Well, I wouldn't say it's a lack of confidence. I think they're just trying to push that last pass. They're trying to force the try. Like MC said earlier, they need to be patient. They're putting so much fatigue into this Eels outfit. They need to just bide their time and wait for those opportunities to pop up.
1: So now the Eels spread it left to Tuolungi, and he's caught 14 short of halfway. 20 in from touch eastern side. 20 minutes gone, no score. As now they work it open side left, and Harrison Edwards is crunched by Curran.
0: That'll build your confidence.
1: Oh, here's a kick downfield from Volkman. Deep, back, back, back goes Tracy with the catch. 7 metres out from his own line. He'll make it up over the 20, runs into the blue and gold chase. Then a pass is knocked down by Kelly for Parramatta. Going back for it is Carras, but it will dribble. No, I thought it was going to go over the touchline, but Carras picked it up. It is six more. And then he burns past a couple of them, Carras. He runs finally into the defence and taken about 13 short of halfway. Put to the ground there by Edwards and Samrani. Played to Burton. Goes right to Tracy, away to Galvin. Galvin back towards centre field, away from Talon De Silva, ordinary effort. And now De Bellin as well was beaten. And he's caught just short of halfway. Canterbury, they seem to have the running, but they can't find the goal line yet. In centre field, Salmon works his way to within 39 of the Parramatta line. 21 minutes gone, scoreless start. Galvin for the Bulldogs goes right to Tupanua. Lovely tackle down low by Kautonga. 29 out from the line and hand on the football. A set restart for Canterbury. That's two in a row as now the Bulldogs look dangerous going left. But the pass from Leo Thompson was not all that good to Burton. He gets smashed straight away. 22 out. Played to Burton. Goes right to Galvin. Turns it on the inside to King. Edwards there leading the defensive charge on that occasion with Isaiah Ioane. 11 out right in front of the southern post. Haywood goes right to Galvin to Tupanua. Kautonga just held on around the feet. 6 metres out from the goal line. They're set deep to the left. Haywood goes that way to Galvin. Double pumps it away to Burton. He plays out the back to Sherry. Sherry takes on Samrani. Beat him. Gets up to go again. Carries Volkman and Kelly with him to the goal line. And he's held up just short of the line.
0: Great defence.
1: Desperate defence. Played to Curran. Long ball goes right to Burton. Then he got a short ball away to Salmon. He's tackled 4 metres out. Played on the last to Haywood. Goes right Galvin. Puts in a little stab kick, which was a shocker. Picked off by Ioane. 2 out from the Parramatta line. The Eels, I tell you what, their defence is quite inspirational. 22 and a half gone, no score. Touchline, Michael Carriano.
2: Yeah, they're about to make their second change. Well, they just made it. Jack De Bellin from the field, Dylan Walker on. But you're right, Andrew, their scramble has been outstanding. The Parramatta Eels, they've been on the back foot. Most of this first half has been played with Parramatta coming out of their own end. But so far, they've been patient with the footy and outstanding defensively.
1: So Dylan Walker's first hit up MC, tackled 27 out from his own line. Now Volkman from his own 30 drills a weird looking kick.

0: on the ground. Not all that deep either. Tracy fields at 25 out from his own line. Sent a long pass right to Tuala. Just galloped straight over the top of Papali. And Canterbury start this set in great field position. Three short of halfway. What a strange kick that was from Boltman. Now Canterbury, 2 metres in Parramatta territory. That's where the tackle is made on Tracy. Plays it Burton. Takes on the line again. He's done that a fair bit this afternoon. Caught 11 metres in Parramatta's half. 16 minutes, 40 left in the first half, and there is no score. Now Carraz, flick pass back to Burton. And he sent it back to Bronson Sherry from a flat-footed start. His acceleration doesn't get him all that much further into Tuolungi and Voltman. Hayward goes right to Galvin, runs at the line and offloads to Tracy. Tracy, two-handed pass over the top to Wala. And O'Carr's there, and the Foxes not letting him go. 27 out. Five in from the western touchline. Played on the last to Crichton. Goes left to Galvin. Up goes the kick. There'll be some pressure here on Kelly. Flies through the air and takes it ahead of Curran. Five out from the Parramatta line. 24 minutes gone, no score, Roo. And now another tough set from Parramatta out from their goal line as Samrani scored 12 out from that line.
1: There's some tough carries coming here for the Parramatta Eels, and you can just see the amount of fatigue that's in the outfit at the moment. They just need to dig deep, bite down hard on the mouthguard, get through this set, and they need a really good kick on the end.
0: Here's Tuolungi. That's a decent run for him. Caught about 21 out from his own line, but there's only two tackles left this set. Boltman runs himself and caught 32 out from his own line. He had Iongi steaming through but couldn't offload. Now it's the last, and De Silva from inside his 40 kicks it straight to Tracy. Tracy turns 15 out from his own line over the 20 and the 30, and he's caught 34 out from his own line. 15 minutes and 20 seconds to go in this first half. There's no score. Max King looks like he's coming off, and the very impressive rookie Jack Underhill is coming on for the Bulldogs, and King getting a nice round of applause from the Bulldogs faithful. Not as much as Underhill is getting, though. He's become a crowd favourite already, Jack Underhill.
1: Underhill's got a little bit of someone we know about him. Look at that hair and that running style. Bit of James Graham.
0: Little bit. Comes to the right now, Bulldogs. 31 metres out. Tupanua played to Hayward. Goes to Salmon. Cuts out the junior, James Graham. And linked up instead with Burton. Tackle 20 out. Last play. Comes right to Galvin. Crossfield kick looking for Tuala against Addo Carr. Up they go. The ball bounces free after a jostle. And it goes touch in goal. 20 metre tap. And another seven tackles set for Parramatta. This will be their third of the half. 25 and a half gone. No score. Now let's see if we can quickly get to a couple of text messages here on 0467 920222. Shaz says go the berries from Bratemans Bay. Someone else calling me a grub. Thank you for that. Hi to the best commentators anywhere in the world. This question is for Louis. Well, Louis's not here. Maybe send it next weekend. Jabes from Currajong. I'll happily address that with him next week. There are several significant names in the Bulldogs team. The names in para are Addo Carr and DeBellin. Maury, what have you done to upset MG? His regime or MG and himself? See, that great call from the weekend. I'll get back to that text. Parramatta earns a set restart here, their first of the day, and they go to the left edge to Tuolungi, caught just short of halfway, 20 metres in from the western touchline, 26 and a half minutes gone. Ball played to De Silva, goes to the right, Edwards away to Boltman. He turns it into Tuolungi, and he's wrapped up 1 metre in Canterbury territory. De Silva awaits a dummy half. Scoreless game here. Kick over the top by Boltman. There's no one back there at the moment for Canterbury. Samrani chasing it. Getting back there, Carraz. And he grounds it in goal. He's caught by Samrani as well. Great tactic by Parramatta. That's without doubt, I think, their most damaging set. Line drop out, Bulldogs, 27 gone, no score.
1: Yeah, absolutely, and it's off the back of the confidence they've built with their defence. They've been turning the Bulldogs away time and time again, and that was a brilliantly weighted kick there by Volkman down a very short edge and it caught all of the Bulldogs' defence up in that front line there. Really smart. You can just see here the Bulldogs now just trying to soak up as much time as they can, get some breath back in the lungs because they're up for a big one here.
0: Paul in Wollongong. Andrew, you are indeed fortunate. Yesterday you worked with two geniuses today, two of the best informed and articulate in the team. Yes, they are that, Paul. From the short line dropout, Parramatta has it 8 metres out from the line. Chance here for the Eels, probably for the first time in the game. Comes to the right, Walker. He got the pass away this time to Sam Tuivasa on the field. He's wrapped up 12 metres out in front of the northern post. Played it to De Silva. Boltman switches it back centre field left to Jack Williams. He's caught 9 metres out from the goal line. Played to De Silva. Sends it left to Walker. Then away to Papali. He's wrapped up nine away. 15 in from touch. Set restart inside the 10. For Parramatta here. Comes right to Walker. He hands it back on the inside. Tavidi. He's wrapped up 10 metres away. Play now to De Silva. Goes to the right to Volkman. Plays a cutout pass out the back to Semrani. Semrani got the pass away to Iongi. And he goes on a stepping run across field. Got away from one. Can he link up with Joash Papali? No, taken 7 metres out from the goal line by Hayward. Right in front of the sticks, Parramatta De Silva. Goes right, Kelber Tuolungi. Takes on Curran and one other defender and held up on the goal line. And the ball has been lost. Forward off Canterbury is the signal from Todd Smith. And both ways, in fact. Great defence there coming from Burton and Curran. And no, it will be a Canterbury scrum feed. 10 out from their own line. 28 and a half gone. No score. Touchline, Michael Carrianis.
2: Yeah, it was fumbled very early from Kelber Tuolungi as he attempted to catch that ball. Matt Burton, great defensive pressure. That was Parramatta's easily best attacking opportunity of this first half. So Canterbury did well to repel him.
0: The Canterbury with a scrum feed, Roo, you will get a kick out of this. What a grub Moore is, flirting with the female announcer. An absolute grub. I'm flirting with you, Roo. It's Canterbury. They've won the scrum four out from their own line.
1: I've been out of the game a while. I wouldn't even know.
0: I'm 57, been married a long time, wouldn't know how to flirt. Here's Canterbury on their own 10-metre line. I'd be too scared to get you anyway. If you gave me one little stare, I'd melt.
1: Bit of fear is healthy.
0: Here's Tupanua. Caught 20 out from the Bulldogs line and 20 in from the Western touchline. Nearly at the half-hour mark and there's no score. Hayward goes left to Underhill. And Jack Underhill's going to be caught. 24 out from the Canterbury line. This scoreline's giving us a bit of a preview to the Football World Cup getting underway in the next few days. Here's the kick downfield by Galvin. Down the throat. No, Iongi let it bounce. Bounced over his head. Turned him in circles. But he comes down with it 20 metres out from his own line. And he's nailed by Curran and Tupanua. 32 out from the Parramatta goal line. 10 minutes, 12 seconds left in the half. It's played and it goes left to Addo Carr. Seems to me, Roo, that the more Parramatta have thwarted Canterbury down there, even though they looked exhausted, they've gained a bit of energy just from the fact that they keep shutting Canterbury out.
1: They certainly have. You gain a lot of confidence through your defence. We spoke about this pre-game and we're seeing evidence of it right now.
0: Now it's Volkman out of dummy half. He ran straight into the marker, Curran, but then got a one-hander back to Brian Kelly. But the ball's gone forward and Parramatta made a horrible mess out of all of that. There's some indecision from Ronald Boltman. So Canterbury Bankstown will get a scrum feed. 10 metres in Eels territory. They'll take it centre of the ground. 9 minutes 30 left in the first half. And around the grounds in the AFL, where they've had the big freeze today. Jai Arrow, if you missed it earlier, recently diagnosed with motor neurone disease. He was there and conducted the toss to the roar of a 90,000 crowd. And at halftime, Collingwood 39, Melbourne 37. Touchline we go here at Stadium Australia, Michael Carrianis.
2: Yeah, it's obviously a big opportunity now for the Canterbury Bulldogs to ensure that they have some points before halftime because they need them. They've had majority of the ball, majority of the territory, but just really have struggled to find some points.
0: Here's Lockie Galvin now, tackled MC, 34 out from the Parramatta line. Hayward goes left hand deal. That was a forward pass to Salmon Shawley. Salmon, it's not called. He's cut down, only 13 out. Great chance here now for the Bulldogs. Hayward to the left. Threw hands away to Burton. Steps back across field. And he's wrapped up 8 metres out. Stood in the tackle of De Silva. Played to Hayward. Goes right to Galvin. Then away through hands to Tracy, to a juggling Crichton. He just skips to the left and the right. And he's easily contained. 10 metres out from the line. Kautonga, one of three defenders there with Williams and Walker. Now Galvin goes left to Burton. Terrible pass. Along the ground, dropped by Carraz. He goes back to pick it up 30 metres out. Semrani's got hold of him with Boltman. Flick pass out the back as well as they keep it alive now to Sherry. He's caught 28 metres out. It comes to the right on the last Galvin. Chips over the top, bouncing towards the post. It's not bad, actually, and it has to be run over the dead ball line by Isaiah Iongi. But I tell you what, I know you question the observation I had about confidence. To me, both teams have zero confidence through it. It's just I only say that in the way they are not executing with any, just no confidence at all. They just seem so off.
1: Well, what's happening, or what I'm observing, is that the Bulldogs, they're winning the middle, but then they're trying to go laterally. They need to continue to play through the Eels, go back to where they built all of that fatigue in this first 30-odd minutes of the game.
0: 7 minutes 30 left in the half, no score. Volkman's line drop out and he sends it over the 40-metre line. Bounces to Burton on halfway. He gives it away to his right, and charging at the defensive line comes Leo Thompson, but taken by Tavidi, and also in there was Walker and Williams. 34 away from the Eels line, so can Parramatta keep thwarting Canterbury?

0: Warren now from first receiver. He's wrapped up 30 out from the line. Play to Hayward. He goes short side left to Bronson Sherry. He's knocked to the deck quickly. 20 out from the goal line by Samrani and Jack Williams. They were going to drive the Dogs. Burton got the pass away to Galvin. Out the back to Tracy. Tracy put it on the toe. What was that decision? Scooped up by Addo Carr, and Parramatta have it 13 out from their own goal line. Ball played to Papali. He sends it right to Russell. He's collared by Crichton. 20 out from the Parramatta line. And with not much confidence comes poor decision-making. We're seeing a bit of that today. Here's the Eels now. 27 out from their own line as it's played by Taviti. Comes Raikau Tonga. He's tackled just outside his 30. Set of field. No score after 33 and a half minutes. Ball played to Talon De Silva. He sent it right edge to Brian Kelly. And he popped one. A little squirt out the back, but De Silva wasn't expecting. He knocks on. This has become horrible. It's going to be a Canterbury scrum feed, 35 out. Push and shove between De Silva and Curran. And players come running from everywhere. No score. Let's go down to the touchline, Michael Carrianis.
1: Well, we spoke a couple of moments ago around that opportunity that Canterbury had with a feed inside, a scrum feed inside Parramatta's half. Well, now they get a golden opportunity. As a result of a really push pass there, Talon De Silva, he gets whacked by Josh Curran as he attempted to pick up the ball. Curran gives him a bit of a serve and De Silva fired back a little bit. But this is huge with just over five and a half minutes remaining in this first half.
0: Yeah, isn't it what? Parramatta have done really well to hold on. But now the drops, these are starting to come as from the scrum winner goes right to Connor Tracy, and that's from both teams. He's caught 31 out from the Parramatta line. Played to Hayward, no score. Galvin goes left to Underhill, but there's not a lot of...
2: They need to get a bit more depth, and then what they need to play through the Eels. Play through and turn Sherry and turn Crichton back under. Attack that weak middle defence. They're tired.
0: Here's the Bulldog Salmon. Caught 29 out from the Parramatta line. Played down to Hayward. Running onto it is Leo Thompson. Got straight through the first tackle, Walker. Now caught 12 metres out. That's what the Dogs needed, perhaps. Hayward goes to the right to Galvin. Short ball to Benua. He's fighting, but it went forward, so they don't complete again. Parramatta off the hook, and they'll get the play the ball 10 metres out from their own line with 4 minutes 46 to go in the half. No score on the board, because at the moment, Roo, it's looking like we could be here still on Friday and it's nil all.
2: Yeah, they're just not... They're not actually moving the defence of the Eels around, and there's some great opportunities off the back of that big run that creates, that forces the defence to fold in. Then you can attack back around that. Like I said, send the centres back at that weakened defence. That's what they need to be doing. At the moment, they're just panicking and they're trying to force the ball. Scoreboard and time pressure is playing in their heads at the moment.
0: So I think if I'm a Parramatta fan, I'm ecstatic that we haven't conceded a point. And if I'm a Canterbury fan, I'm like, what is happening? How are we not ahead 18-0? Parramatta play two now. They go over their 20. Walker got the pass away. Set of field left to Williams. He bustles into the defence of Hayward, Thompson and Galvin and shoved back all the way to his 20. He'll play the ball. And De Silva, short ball goes left to Sam Taviti. He's wrapped up, 29 out from his own line. 3 minutes 46 left, first half, no score. Ball played to Silva, goes right to Walker. And he's caught middle of the field, 33 out from his own line by Underhill and Hayward. Now to Silva. He works at right edge to Tuolangi. Caught 4 metres short of halfway, 15 in from the eastern touchline. Last tackle, Parramatta. Burton was in there with Underhill. Comes left to Volkman, under pressure from Hayward. A kick straight down the throat of Tracy. He catches it, 19 out from his own line, 10 in from the eastern touchline, and he's wrapped up inside the 30, and about 10 in from touch on the eastern side. Played to Carraz. He runs into the marker, Brian Kelly, and he stands in the tackle. Plays it, 33 out from his own line on that far side to Burton. Goes right to Sherry. Sherry managed to get through Volkman, caught 12 short of halfway. Plays it to Hayward, goes open side right. Carraz through a pass midfield to Tuala. He's cut down on halfway, four plays into the set. Out of dummy half goes Galvin. Dummies past one, easily past Tuolangi. Iongi to beat. Iongi wraps him up 20 metres out. Last tackle, 8 in from the eastern touchline. Curran dummy half. Long ball goes right to Burton. They run it on the last. Leo Thompson. He throws a cutout over the head of Crichton. Tuala's got it. Plays tiptoe through the tulip to the touchline and court. Changeover 30 out from the Parramatta line. A metre in from the western touchline. 2.5 minutes left first half. No score. Touchline, the Greek god of rugby league.
1: Well, there's not much doing at all with this Canterbury attack. They're really struggling. Obviously, Lachie Gower made a break there, but it's all coming off the back of individuals. Leo Thompson has had a couple of good carries, but in terms of their shape,

0: They're just throwing nothing at this Parramatta Eels defence.
1: Now the Eels are 12 short of halfway. What would be horrific for Canterbury if Parramatta finds a way to get downfield and score before the break. Mind you, there's only 2 minutes to go and the Eels are 10 metres short of halfway. Dummy half is De Silva. He sends it right to Tuolangi. He's been busy out there on the right edge. Knocked to the deck, a metre in Canterbury Bankstown territory by Sherry. Played to De Silva, back to the left. Volkman got the pass away to Walker. And Walker almost at half pace, takes on the line. Caught by Tupanua, 6 metres in Bulldogs half. Last tackle, De Silva goes right to Volkman. The kick from 43 metres out. Angle to the wing of Jacob Carraz. Up they go. The ball is loose. Diving for it, Parramatta, but it's scooped up out the back by Matt Burton. And Canterbury has it 15 out from the Bulldogs line with a minute 22 left in the half. And there is no scoreline at all. Tracy on the open side wrapped up, 22 out from his own goal line. I can't remember a scoreless first half this year. I feel like I'm in 1982. There's a pass out the back. Canterbury throwing it around with recklessness. It's picked up by Parramatta and Joash Papali's over to score. What on earth is Canterbury doing? Try awarded by Todd Smith, albeit he does want a couple of questions answered in the bunker from Adam G. Canterbury have literally thrown the ball away, picked up by Joash Papali to score the try that will count as long as there was not a Parramatta hand in that awful mess. It was Carraz running in and away from Walker, hit the deck, threw the ball off the ground recklessly. Lockie Galvin tried to kick it from boot to foot, from foot to hand. It went off his 10 thumbs. Then Leo Thompson dived on it, squirted out. Picked up by Papali, wham bam, thank you, man.
2: Well, during that whole period, once the ball was turned over, I was thinking, and I was about to say, this is a great opportunity here for the Parramatta Eels to turn the goal line defence they've been scrambling into some strong yardage and force a turnover. But in the end, it looks like it's the Bulldogs who are their own worst enemy, trying to play like they're behind by 12 points. And they're trying to chase a score. They didn't need to do that here. And as long as Papali doesn't touch the ball in this contest right there with Galvin, it's a try. And they deserve this. They have been so strong on their own goal line and then getting up in the faces there of the Bulldogs and forcing that error.
1: Now,
2: this is what I'm concerned about.
3: Under review.
1: Oh, thanks for the explanation, Todd.
2: So this is what I'm concerned about. If we have a look at what
4: we've cleared play
2: watching,
4: up until this point.
2: It's this
4: first
2: contest.
4: Touch is off Lachlan Galvin's foot.
2: Right.
4: He now knocks the ball on.
2: Here.
4: Keep going. He now regains possession after the knock-on. At that point, the play is dead. We have a decision.
1: So it
3: give me
1: is
3: a mark, mate.
1: No try because... But he still
3: and
1: loses
3: time
1: the ball.
3: Reset the clock.
2: But he doesn't have full possession of it. He still loses it.
1: But... Wow, Michael Carrianos on the touchline. No score still.
0: Yeah, I'm a little bit confused by that one as well, team. It's
1: if he had control of the ball, he
0: correct.
1: Doesn't lose it.
0: He
1: doesn't,
0: correct.
2: Exactly.
0: Correct. So that's, I don't understand how they're saying he has control of that ball. If we're looking, you know, if it was talking cricket, you wouldn't claim that as a catch. So that's a bizarre decision there.
1: So, again, it went off. It was a horrible pass from Carraz.
2: That is not, he does not have full possession of that.
1: He never had any control over it. Wow.
2: Well, that is what a breather there for the Bulldogs.
1: Well, there's still 51 seconds to go and Parramatta has a scrum feed, 19 out from the Canterbury line. So, the scrum to be fed. They've still got a great opportunity to do something here, the Eels. It comes to the right from the scrum win to Brian Kelly. And he's going to be put to the ground 17 metres out from the goal line. About 5 metres in from touch. Plays it to Semrani. They work it right to left. Dylan Walker, short ball away. Sam Tavidi caught in centre field by Tupanua. About 22 out, right in front of the post to Silva. Goes left to Papali. Plays it out the back. Quick hands away now to Adokar. Puts in a stab kick. Hits the deck. Punched over the dead ball line by Connor Tracy. Crisis averted for Canterbury. 20 seconds to go. Line dropout Bulldogs, but they won't even need to put boot to ball here. And we're going to go to halftime scoreless. As Adokar looked, put it on the boot, got through Crichton, although there's a bit of a body check.
2: I think Crichton plays at Adokar after it's clear that he's kicked it.
1: Yeah, I thought that jostle was okay, but I'm still a bit dazed.

0: from what happened 2 minutes ago. Either way, Roo, it is a scoreless first half here at Stadium Australia. One team and one team only had the majority of the opportunities, and that was Canterbury Bankstown, but they could not get the job done. It looked like Parramatta had scored the only try in the 39th minute from bizarre mix-up between Carras and Lockie Galvin to be saved by the bunker after Joash Papali claimed the try. And somehow we go into the break with no score for either of them.
1: Yeah, it's very strange considering how many or how high the score lines have been in all games, most of the games this year, that we go in scoreless.
0: A mix-up between Carras and Lockie Galvin to be saved by the bunker after Joash Papali claimed the try. And somehow we go into the break with no score for either of them.
1: Yeah, it's very strange considering how many or how high the score lines have been in all games, most of the games this year, that we go in scoreless into the break. But, you know, like you said, the Bulldogs had so much possession. Their yardage game plan is working. And then when they get into their good ball, they're not actually attacking the area that they've put a lot of fatigue into. They're trying to move the ball wide. It's not humming. They need to go and just simplify their game a little bit. But I can't take anything away from the Parramatta Eels. Their defence has been turning up time and time again. They've been getting peppered on their own line. And they only had a few play the balls in the opposition 20. And they're the first to cross the line and then almost look like scoring again just before the break. So even though they've done the bulk of the defence, they just look the most likely at the moment.
0: Canterbury's had 53% of the ball. No score. Michael Carrialis, what have you made of it all?
2: Well, it's not just the 53% possession that they've had, Andrew. It's the area of the field that they've had it in. And it's, a lot of it has been in good attacking opportunities. That's a really poor result from Canterbury in the opening 40 minutes. Not to even look, seriously, didn't even look like scoring a point despite all the possession that they had in field territory as well. In fact, Parramatta should have been up at halftime. I do not understand. Look, I understand the reasoning behind the fact, but the bunker's been a little bit cute this weekend. We saw it with the Tom Chester try in North Queensland on the weekend as well, when Selwyn Cobbo was penalised. Well, it's ruled to have knocked the ball out. Chester scored that try, and that was the bunker being cute. I think they've got too cute on this occasion as well. That should have been a try.
1: Well, I agree.
0: Referee's boss Jared Maxwell is in the building. I will try and find him during the news and see if he can clarify that for us. 0467 920 222. Andrew, what I don't get with that try to Parramatta is the referee called a try to Parramatta.
1: And then the bunker overturned the on-field ruling of try.
0: Why doesn't he just allow it as a no try and go directly to the bunker? If you say no try, Mark, it doesn't go to the bunker.
1: Yeah.
0: Sorry. Normally, it only goes to the bunker with a no-try ruling. I see what you're saying. But yep, he thought it was a try. We thought it was a try.
1: The bunker overruled him.
0: And I'll guarantee you, Lockie Galvin thought it was a try.
1: I think everybody in this stadium thought it was a try. Because the thing is, it's a judgment call. I judge that he did not have full possession of the ball. If that's happening in yardage, that is not called back and given as a knock-on. That's play on. The opposition win themselves 10, 12 extra metres, and we just play on.
0: On the text line, 0467 920 222, Chris says, now we know why they're 15 and 16. The Greek god of footy stopped flirting with MC Morey. Ha, ha, ha, love the call as always, team, from Andrew the Trucker. Team, the way this is going, do we go to Golden Point if it's nil all at full time? Enjoying the call, says Rob from... I think there should be a rule against that, if it's nil all.
1: If it's nil all.
0: Teams are playing that poorly. It shouldn't be extra. No, but it will. And I was about to text, who has a Ken Wilson in their side for the field goal. Yeah, that's right. 1-0 win for Newtown. Hi, Andrew. He also played in the scoreless draw between Newtown and... Is that Newtown and Canterbury? 1-0 Newtown and Saints. Hi, Andrew and Roo. Just checking that the description of Michael as the Greek god of NRL is not some sort of flirtatious remark. Well, I don't think so. Glad the Bulldogs took Galvin, says Ross at Terrigal. Bunker determined play was dead. Is that okay? Well, it is okay, but they're wrong. Kieran says, we really waited all day on this public holiday for this match. Luckily, we've got the best commentators in the house to help us get us through. Thanks, guys. Our pleasure, Kieran. Yeah, the game's not much, but what it is quite tense. And
1: it's what you make it, right?
0: It is everything glass half full or glass half empty.
1: Yeah, we've got footy.
0: I've got glass pouring over the top.
1: Yeah, overflowing.
0: Canterbury nil, Parramatta nil. Yeah, the game's not a half glass full, but the game is definitely half empty.
1: But you know what? They've got 40 minutes to turn it around.
0: They do, and the coaches will be working on them as we speak. We're going to head to the ABC newsroom right now.

0: ABC News with Noni Edwards. A relative of the late Richard Scollier says the national outpouring of grief after his death shows the impact he had on others. The former Australian of the Year and renowned melanoma researcher died on Sunday at the age of 59 after being diagnosed with an aggressive form of brain cancer in 2023. A state funeral will be held in his honour. Greg Scollier says his younger cousin was a wonderful person whose work saved lives.
1: It's a real honour to him, and yeah, it just shows you the effort and the work and the dedication he has donated to world health and science.
0: Police have renewed their appeal for information about a 24-year-old woman missing in a remote part of the West Australian goldfields as search efforts resume today. Crystal Johnston was seen near Jeddah Mia Plains, 40 kilometres north of Menzies, just after 6 o'clock on Friday evening. Police say Ms Johnston had been in a vehicle which stopped on Goldfields Highway. She's described as being 165 centimetres tall, of medium build, with brown shoulder-length hair, and has a tattoo of a green love heart on the right side of her face. Anyone with information is urged to contact police. The Prime Minister's repeated calls for de-escalation in the Middle East amid three fresh Iranian missile strikes at Israel. Political reporter Samantha Dick has more.
2: Iran's attacks mark Tehran's first raid on Israel since a fragile ceasefire was announced in early April and followed Israel striking Hezbollah targets in southern Beirut. Anthony Albanese says the federal government has consistently called for an end to the war.
3: We want to see a de-escalation. We continue to call for that.
2: Mr. Albanese says the war is having a devastating impact on the global economy, including in Australia.
0: Authorities are verifying reports of at least five deaths from a magnitude 7.8 earthquake that struck the Philippines. Disaster management authorities say the fatalities are still being verified as authorities assess the extent of the damage on the ground. Tsunami warnings have been issued in the Philippines, neighbouring Indonesia, and by the US Tsunami Warning System, with people in coastal areas warned to move to higher ground. Opponents of a controversial plan to build a massive waste-to-energy project in Fiji have welcomed the Environment Ministry's rejection of the project's environmental impact assessment. The $900 million proposal to build a massive incinerator at Vunda Point to burn waste and generate electricity is backed by the Australian billionaire Ian Maloof. But the Fiji Environment Ministry says the Environmental Impact Assessment Report failed to adequately assess and address a range of health, environmental and economic risks. Paul Forrest from the group Protect the Heritage Coast says it's the right decision.
4: You know, it's not just about it being in our backyard. It's about the whole logistical operation of the thing, importing all that waste from other countries to fuel it.
0: Five people have been injured in a mass stabbing attack at New York City's Penn Station. One person seriously injured, two have moderate injuries and two have minor injuries. The New York Police Department says it's arrested a suspect following a manhunt. The city's in the midst of heightened security measures before US President Donald Trump visits tomorrow to watch the NBA Finals. The annual King's Birthday AFL clash between Collingwood and Melbourne is underway after celebrities earlier made an icy plunge at the MCG for the annual Fight MND Big Freeze. AFL legend Neil Danaher started Fight MND in 2014 to help tackle the disease which he battled for over a decade before his death 2 weeks ago. The G is awash with blue Big Freeze beanies and 12 well-known Australians slid into a pool of sub-zero waters as part of the tradition. One of them, Governor-General Sam Mostyn, says Danaher's message was one of empathy.
5: That's what I've done today, is to say to all of Australia, we can be much more like Neil. Care, you know, show up the way we intend to be, think about others, and don't rest on the things that make you that are hard. Always think about what makes us better.
0: Socceroos midfielder Cameron Devlin's defended the team's slow start in recent practice matches. The Socceroos went down a goal early in a 1-0 loss to Mexico a week ago and Sunday's 1-1 draw against Switzerland in San Diego. But Devlin says the Socceroos perform well against the two sides placed in the top 20 of FIFA's rankings. Their first World Cup game against Turkey is just 6 days away, and Devlin says the team has work to do but is playing well.
6: When you're coming up against, you know, Mexico, Switzerland, they're really good teams. And I think the way, you know, we went about it in both second halves of both games shows, you know, the resilience and what kind of this team's, you know, always been about.
7: Are there any winners in the cost of living crisis? What's causing the algal bloom?
8: Questions. They've never been more important. So the one thing we'll never question is our duty to keep asking. 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
11: A highlight-free half. There's no score at half-time between Canterbury, Bankstown and Parramatta. Andrew Moore alongside Ruan Sims and Michael Carayannis down on the touchline here at Stadium Australia. And Canterbury seem to have more of the opportunities, but nothing doing. I did go looking for Jared Maxwell at half-time, but he's not here up on our deck anyway to get clarification on that. But I know that the ruling was from the bunker that he'd regained control, Lockie Galvin. That's just something we happen to disagree with. In the AFL, third quarter, Collingwood 47, leading Melbourne 37. And by the way, it is the first scoreless half since round 19, 2021. So we're looking at 5 years.
12: Ooh-wee.
11: And it was Canberra and Parramatta Roo. You remember that well, round 19, yep. 2021. And that scoreless game that, at least I remembered correctly, the year 1982 was Newtown and Canterbury. And the late Ken the Squeaker Wilson played in that game. And he also kicked the field goal when Newtown beat Canterbury 1-0. So he played in both of those amazing games. Yep. We can't be in for that here, can we?
12: Oh, I don't know. You know what, there was a 1-0 grand final in the New South Wales, yes, Women's Premiership just a couple
11: time.
12: Of years ago.
11: That,
12: yeah, in extra time.
11: Yeah.
12: Yep. So it has happened recently.
11: Yeah, very, very rare, though, especially in this modern footy, Ruan, where so quick and gaps open up so
12: yeah,
11: frequently.
12: Yeah, that was the point I was making just before we went to the news. You know, considering how many points we do see scored with all the new rule changes and things like that, it's, well, unheard of since 2019. There you go.
11: Round 19. I was with you.
12: Picking up what I'm putting down.
11: On the text line, 0467 920 222. Hi, Andrew. Our son, Geordie, is an avid listener to the program and a Bulldogs fan like his dear old dad. It's his birthday on Wednesday, so if you give him a shout-out, he'd be absolutely chuffed. Thanks for the great coverage from Rog. Geordie, happy birthday.
12: Happy birthday, Geordie.
11: Good on you. Panthers are going to win the premiership. They are miles ahead of the comp, says Lulu from Canberra. Doggies will put 40 on them in the second half, reckons Brad in Melbourne. Mark says, so you complain in the presses about decisions you're not getting as Seraldo has in recent weeks, and surprise, surprise, you get a wrong call. One for the statisticians, how long since we had a scoreless first half in the NRL?
12: 2021.
11: Yes.
12: Round 19.
11: Oh, that's right.
12: Mm,
11: mm. Maury, did Ken Wilson drop kick toe poking our shovel? Ken Wilson would have. That was his style of drop kicks, yes, field goals. If it's nil or full time, it could go to no golden point and good night. There was a bit of comment out the back here, actually. Saying, I mentioned to a few people, other broadcasters, about the text we had at half time saying, should it go to golden point?
12: Oh, I thought you meant about you being a creep.
11: No, not a creep, a grub.
12: Oh, sorry, a grub.
11: A grub.
12: I made up. Oh, sorry, it was me that texted that in.
11: Mind you. Don't fuel the fire, because we've done.
12: Honestly, Maury, you got to lean into the stupidity. You do.
11: Oh, no, I do. I don't.
12: You do.
11: I brought it up so we could have a chuckle about it. But some research has been done by someone into that number that sent that text.
12: Mm.
11: And I don't use the term loosely, but the person writing it in is an absolute raving lunatic, judging by some of the text. So I don't lean into it at all. But the unanimous answer was, when I suggested that there shouldn't be extra time for a score, was no way. No, they should not. So,
12: unfortunately, the rules say.
11: The rules say otherwise.
12: There will be.
11: Do you know what? Because I love chaos, Roo, I want that to happen.
12: I'm the queen of chaos.
11: I want it.
12: Bring it on.
11: No score and an extra.
12: Yeah, yeah. And then you know what? At the end, we'll just have a tackle off to see who wins.
11: Let's go down to the touchline. Michael Carayannis, what say you?
13: Oh, you got to think that Canterbury will have enough class to get this game won. But based on that first half, you just can't be sure given the amount of possession and territory that they enjoyed. It was a real willing and spirited performance from Parramatta in that opening 40 minutes.
11: Yeah, their goal line defence was quite inspirational. There's no doubt about it. But equally, from the other side of things, Canterbury just did not know how to get the job done close to the line, because they had opportunity after opportunity. And maybe, as we say, Roo, that is a lot of credit to Parramatta's scramble defence
14: for muddling the Bulldogs' mind.
12: Yeah, absolutely. And I've been very praising of the defence and the effort that I've seen from the Parramatta Eels today. They absolutely deserve to be going in nil all, considering what MC as well said, where the possession was that the Bulldogs had. They turned them away time and time again and almost scored their own points just before half time. But I cannot wait to hear what MC gets from the coaches' sheds in their halftime chat. I feel like it's going to be pretty interesting. There might have been some paint peeling on some walls.
14: I think Mike would be interested to hear what he comes up with there too. He's wandering around.
12: I can see him prowling.
14: Oh, he's prowling.
12: He's getting all the goods.
14: Well, he's the number one rugby league rider in the game.
12: The number one prowler.
14: You've got you're working with a prowler and a grub. Here's a kickoff. Goes down to the northeast corner. And the ball bounces over the touchline. How can a team let that happen? Parramatta has let that ball go over the touchline, and that gives Canterbury possession, 10 out from the Parramatta line. Dear, dear. I think what some of these players need is back to school on Tuesday.
12: Well, that's just not paying attention there. And this is the exact start that the Bulldogs need. But they need to be able to capitalise straight away here, Maury.
14: All they had to do, Roo, was put one foot over the touchline, touch it.
12: Yep.
14: Touch it on the full, and they would have got
12: it. He was out of position.
14: So Canberra, the scrum feet, 10 out right in front of the Parramatta post. Picked up by Hayward. Goes right to Crichton. Stephen Crichton, strong run. And he's taken 3 metres out from the goal line. Kautongi was in there with Papali. Played now to Bailey Hayward. Goes to the left to Galvin. Delayed pass out the back to Burton to Curran. Curran charges, caught 12 metres out from the line. No score, 1 minute gone, second half. Great chance here for the Bulldogs. Hayward goes right to Salmon. I feel, though, we've said that a few times. Williams is there in defence with Walker. 4 metres out, right in front of those northern goalposts. Played to Bailey Hayward. Comes to the right to Galvin. Short ball, Tupanua. Satili Tupanua, close to the goal line. He's able to score. Did he get it down or has he lost it? Todd Smith reckons he lost it.
15: Come in to tackle four. Have no try. Confirm he's held up, tackle four.
14: Okay, held up rather than lost it. I thought I saw the ball squirt free on that far side. Isaiah Iongi was down low.
16: Aspects of play up until this point.
14: Adam G is in the bunker. And then a hand comes in underneath.
12: Oh, that is such a good effort.
14: Unreal. It's just like a mystery arm.
16: Just looking to see if he maintains possession as well.
12: Well, that'll be the next step, because the way he blew the whistle, it felt like he'd lost it in the contact. But look at this big right paw.
14: Was it Adam's family who had Thing came out of the box?
16: I think Satili maintains possession and he's held up over the line.
14: He's held up by Finn.
15: Tackle four, boys.
12: A disembodied arm.
14: Unbelievable play. So Canterbury going to play the ball 10 metres out. Michael would be a big fan of the Adams family. He's wondering where they live. Here it comes to the left. Galvin. Pass away. Salmon to Burton. Short ball to Curran. Curran got past Volkman, but he's taken capably by Samrani. 8 metres out. Played on the last to Hayward. Fires it away right to Burton. Cross field kick. It's going to be short of the goal line. Up they go. Oh, great catch for Parramatta. It's taken there by Russell. 9 out from the Eels line. Nearly 2 gone second half. And Parramatta thwart Canterbury again. It comes right to Kautonga. He scored 18 out from his own line. Plays the ball. But that was an incredible try-saving tackle for Parramatta. I still don't know whose arm that was. It just appeared. 27 out from the Parramatta line they are.
12: I think it was Kautonga's arm.
14: I think it was too, but I'm happy to go with the Thing for a minute. Here's Parramatta on the right edge. 32 out from their own line and 15 in from the Western touchline. Ball played quickly now as falling over the feet of the defender is De Silva. Play on. De Silva scrambles. Tackled 12 short of halfway. 10 in from touch Western side. On the last, Kelly goes left to Volkman. Kicks from inside the 40. Drifting back Tracy with the catch. 12 out from his own goal line. He heads up over the 20. And he's going to be nailed by Walker. 30 out from the Bulldogs line. 2 minutes 30 gone second half. Still no score. Touchline, Michael Carrianis.
13: Yeah, Harry Hayes has been cleared of a serious injury. He's just warming up on the bench, trying to see if he'll be able to return to the field or not. Canterbury officials weren't confident that he'd be able to, but he's just doing a fitness test on the sideline now after coming off with a bit of a rib complaint in that first half.
14: Now, Crichton slow to his feet. What about that try-saving tackle by Kautonga?
13: Da-da-da-da.
17: match.
14: You're all over it, Michael Carayannis. He is Underhill, 5 metres in Parramatta territory. That was brilliant. Comes to the right this time to Thompson. Caught 38 metres out from the Eels goal line. No score. It stuns me that MC had a clue about that TV show. Matt Burton puts up a towering kick down to the right wing. It's caught by Carraz, but he's caught instantly as well by Semrani. Changeover, and Parramatta get the footy. 18 out from their own line. 3 minutes 30 gone, second half, no score.
12: A couple of tackles ago, Crichton made that nice run. He sort of bent the defensive line of the Parramatta Eels, but he's not quite right. He's not moving very freely. He looks uncomfortable, and he was in the hands of the trainer for a little while, so we'll just keep an eye on him, see if the Eels identify that and send some traffic down his way.
14: Now, in centre feed, field, Santavidi, good run. Caught 10 short of halfway by Haywood. Played quickly to De Silva. Goes left to Walker. Got the pass away. Papali. He links up with Kautonga on that left edge. Still going Kautonga. Ran right through Crichton and then throws the ball to the touch judge. Tell you what, Dave Munro, he could have scored 3 tries today. That pass went straight to him. Another shocker. This time from Parramatta's Kitione Kautonga. And it was a great run by him. But then the arm that's become known as the thing was errant in the throw. Canterbury going to play the ball? 8 short.

0: Melbourne 49. A reminder that Ruan Sims is here and Michael Carayannis is here with me until 7:30, because at 6:30 it'll be NRL Monday and we'll be speaking to Penrith Centre Paul Alamotti. You're up for it, Ru?
1: Big shift. I'm in.
0: Well, I guess compared to the Fieries, it's nothing.
1: Yeah, I could do this in my sleep.
0: Underhill. Try not to, though. 6 metres in Parramatta territory, although by 7:30 I could have put you to sleep. Comes left to Galvin, and he's wrapped up. About 34 out from the Parramatta line. Samrani was in there with Tuolungi. Played Western side. Sherry, darts across field. Not really having an impact yet, Bronson Sherry, today. Tackled here, 26 out from the Eels line. Two tackles left. Haywood sends the ball right. Salmon got it away. Underhill drifts back to the left. Then he goes back on the inside to Leo Thompson. Leo Thompson's nailed. 18 metres out from the Parramatta line. Last tackle, Canterbury. Good crowd, I reckon it's over 35,000 for this one. Galvin goes left to Burton on the last, and a pass comes off the leg of Bronson Sherry and over the touchline. I've got so many questions, Ru. One is, why didn't he try to catch it?
1: Yeah, it was... Those last passes just have not been going where they need to. It's a really nice set play, and it just dips at the last minute, and Sherry just tries to kick at that one, and... That is a try gone begging, because it would have been 2-on-1 and I'd be backing them in for points there.
0: So now Parramatta, they're just continuing to hang in there in a scoreless game. 6 minutes gone, no score. The ball played to De Silva. Goes right to Samrani, knock on. I'm not sure these two teams should be playing 80 minutes, let alone Golden Point, Michael Carayannis. Down to you on the touchline.
2: I'm looking forward to Golden Point, hopefully. Nil or, it'd be quite interesting, a nil or Golden Point game.
0: That's Michael Carayannis. Yes, it would be something. Canterbury scrum feed. Canterbury's got to score, though, MC, don't they? I mean, they have to.
2: You'd think so, Andrew, but I'm not putting your house on it.
0: That's kind of you.
1: You're not putting your house on it. You might put his on it, though.
2: No, I'm feeling generous today.
1: Oh, nice.
0: He was due, Ru. Here's a scrum to be fed by Burton. In it goes. Canterbury wins it. Haywood goes right to Galvin. Double pumps it out to Tracy. With the right footstep, caught 15 out. So is this the moment now for Canterbury? After 6 minutes and 45 seconds of the second half, Galvin goes left to Salmon, then to Matt Burton. Body's in motion, out the back, Sherry. Linked up with Carraz. Left footstep by Jacob. Gets away from Kelly. Got away from another. Offloaded to Salmon. And now Salmon's going to be caught by the defence. 12 metres out of Walker and Talon De Silva. Gets all the way to the 10-metre right line. Finally plays it to Haywood. Sends it right to Galvin. Links up with Tracy. They're inside the 10 Parramatta. They keep going right to Crichton. So a set restart here for Canterbury. They have to score. Played to Tuwala. Goes left to Galvin, away to Haywood. Turns it back on the inside for the Bulldogs. And the tackle made on Salmon, 12 metres out. Haywood awaits. Goes to the left to Galvin. Galvin to Tupanua this time. Through one over, gets a down try. He wasn't going to be denied by the thing or anything else. He's over to score, Satili Tupanua. And finally, the Bulldogs crowd are on their feet. Canterbury banks down 4, Parramatta nil. The endless errors from Parramatta in this second half has finally cost them. The last one being a Samrani knock-on. Tupanua scores, 8 gone, second half. Canterbury banks down 4. Parramatta nil, Ruan Sim.
1: Oh, it's a much better construction there for that try. This is exactly what you want to be giving and where you want to be giving your second row a ball. This close to the line, getting them one-on-one with the half, that is automatically a mismatch. He goes through the half, he goes over the top of Iongi, and even though I think it's Williams that comes in to try and shut it down, he won't be denied a second time. And he does very well to hang on to the ball there and score the very first points of this game.
0: I tell you what, it took a while for that ball to hit the turf.
1: Yeah,
0: too.
1: I was a bit worried as I was talking, thinking, oh, have I gone too quickly here?
0: It was on, was it Williams' hand? Let's go downstairs, Michael Carayannis.
2: Yeah, he's been one of their best players over the past couple of weeks, Satili Tupanua, when they looked like they were struggling. He's a guy that's ignited them at times and really carried them off his own back. Rue mentioned the fact that Stephen Crichton was struggling a little bit and definitely was in the lead-up to that try. Positive news, he's going to try and attempt this try conversion.
0: All right, so he's 18 metres, 19 metres out, 16 in from the eastern touchline. Stephen Crichton, 4-0 Bulldogs. First points coming in the 48th minute of the game. Left foot kick Crichton. There's still 31 minutes to go. Crichton moves in now. He strikes it, likes it, kicks the goal. Bulldogs 6, Eels 0. NRL Monday here on ABC Sport. And does that open the floodgates with Parramatta being...

0: Well, they've just been pinned on their own goal line for most of the game. On the text line, 0467 920222. Mark says, hi, team. Last night was bin night at my place. Thank you, Mark. And another Mark in the ACT.
1: Right, mine's a Tuesday, Mark.
0: Mine is, tomorrow morning.
1: Yeah.
0: Get Raiders and Tigers out there too and have a 4-4 battle of the zeros. MC Gomez Adams says Hillbilly Harve with a lot of smiley faces. Tumbarumba Bulldog says Michael Carayannis has just provided the sideline comment of the year. I tried to do a couple of flicks there, but it was very quiet. That was good.
1: Thank you.
0: Canterbury 12 out from their own line. 9 minutes 30 gone, second half. Karaz beats one easily. Got a one-hander away to Burton. Here they go. They're going to open up now. Canterbury might end up winning by quite a score here. Haywood goes to his right to Tracy. He's now 4 metres short of halfway. Let's see what resolve this Parramatta team has. Haywood goes left to Burton to Curran. Then away to Sherry. Sherry over the 40 to Karaz. Flirts with the touchline and wrapped up 26 metres out. 5 in from touch, western side. Still 2 tackles left. The set after points. Played to Curran. Goes right to Burton to Haywood. Haywood out the back. Finds Galvin away from a terrible attempt from Kau Tonga. Comes back at him with help from De Silva. 24 out. Last play. Haywood. Blindside right to Galvin. Puts up the kick. Being chased by Crichton. Up they go. Oh! Crichton with the catch. Crichton with the try. 10-0 just like that. A great set from Canterbury after scoring points. Crichton boots it into the crowd at that northern end. Great catch from him. 10 minutes 30 gone second half. Canterbury 10, Parramatta 0, and there's the promise of much more to come, Roo.
1: Oh, a great set. That was the perfect set after points. They broke the middle, then they moved to an edge. They broke the edge, and what that happens when you break down an edge like that, everybody has to collapse to try and fill that gap, and then you spin it to that opposite side. That's where exactly where that space is going to open up. And that was beautiful. It was a great place kick. I think it was Connor Tracy that actually ended up putting the kick up in the end. But this is, we're just currently watching a replay of Matt Burton, who has run so much today. And I love that. I think that's really important. And it was Tracy who puts up the kick. And Crichton, who I thought was out injured for a while, MC, he's the one now who comes up with the points. What a great work by the captain.
2: Yeah, outstanding work there from Stephen Crichton as the Bulldogs go back-to-back. And Andrew, you hinted at that in the lead-up to, during that set, that the Bulldogs look on now and could really rack up a score. It looks like it's headed that way.
0: Yeah, it seems pretty obvious. I don't know what can turn it around. Maybe a mistake from Canterbury and an opportunistic try for Parra. Who knows? But Crichton will line up this conversion, 12 or 13 out, about 5 to the right of where he put the ball down to score. 28 and a half to go. Canterbury Bankstown 10, Parramatta 0. Earlier in the New South Wales Cup, Canterbury won that by 60 points to 6. No, 60 points to 4. Canterbury won the New South Wales Cup. Here's Crichton. No tries for 47 minutes, now 2 in 3. Crichton with his left boot moves in and pilots it right between the sticks. He's 2 out of 2. Canterbury Bankstown 12, Parramatta 0. You're with Ryan Sims, Michael Carayannis. I'm Andrew Moore here on ABC Sport. Around the grounds, 2 in the AFL being played at the MCG. Collingwood 60, leading Melbourne 55, and that is in the third quarter at the G. Morey Cam from Carlo here is Karaz. A grub because he was flirting with the touchline. Well, maybe, yes, that's right. Mind you, that'll sound weird to people not listening in the first half. My bin pickup is a Friday, and I pick it up with a smiley face. Loving the Adams family references. Lifelong Dogs fans, got to find the silver linings. At least they're keeping the game close. Also wish Rue could join the A-team of you, Luke and Jonty, says Adam. She's too busy to be with us.
1: I always make time for you guys.
0: Oh, you do? But I mean, you know, every Friday and Sunday.
1: Oh, yeah.
0: Well, you want to spend your days with me, Jonty and Louie, I don't know. Here's Canterbury inside their 30. Karaz plays it. Haywood goes right to Underhill. And Jack Underhill's tackled 35 out from his own line. 12-0 Bulldogs. Haywood goes left. Burton kicks from inside the 40. Not looking for the 40-20 rather than the depth of kick. Iongi fields a 10 out from his own line. Takes on Sherry and beat him. And then stepped into Burton and hits the deck. 34 out from the Parramatta line and 5 in from touch on the western side. He plays the ball now to Volkman. Goes left to Sam Rani. He's tackled 6 short of halfway. And it looks like a replacement here for Parramatta. And a debut, a first grade debut for a 22-year-old. Tiankum Brown is on the field for Parramatta. Good luck to him. Right on the centre of the ground. Parramatta shove it away to the left to Addo Carr. Sprints into Galvin and also Crichton. Wrapped up. 35 out from the Bulldogs line. Parramatta to the right through Williams. Great run up the middle, Williams. He runs into Tracy. Knocked to the deck. 13 metres out from the goal line. So Parramatta trying to get one back right here to Silva. Sends a poor pass. Good hands from Bolkman. Cross field kick on the last. Up they go. Oh, it's juggled but caught. In the end, a good catch coming from Carraz. Five out from the Canterbury Bankstown line. 13 minutes, 30 gone, second half. Bulldogs 12-0 over the Eels as Canterbury now play Tuaru, have it on their own 10.
1: Yeah, this is a great opportunity here for some strong defence from the Parramatta Eels. If they can hem in the Bulldogs and get some points back, we're back in the contest.
0: Hayward sends it right. Tuala bounces away from a big attempt, but no result there from Kautonga. Right on the Parramatta, or rather the Canterbury 20-metre line. Now pass that looked forward from Leo Thompson to Underhill. He's tackled, 13 short of halfway, last play. Hayward goes right, Galvin from outside the 40, kicks it down to Addo Carr. Fields a 24 out from his own line and curiously sent a 25-metre pass left to right. And the pass is taken by Iongi. And he's met by Galvin and Salmon and Tupanua, 26 out from the Parramatta line. Canterbury 12, Parramatta 0. Just under 26 minutes to go here at Western Sydney Stadium as Kelly hits it up. He's tackled, 31 out from his own line. Volkman comes centre field left to Addo Carr. The Boos have lost a little bit of luster, but they're still there. He's caught now 11 short of halfway by Tupanua involved again.
1: There were no Boos when it was nil all.
0: Comes to the right now to Brown. Tiankun Brown caught just short of halfway. Plays it to Silva, goes right for Parley. Links up now with a good strong run coming from Tuolung. He's done some good work. Kelmer's caught, 33 out from the Bulldogs line by Burton. Played on the last. Kick from Volkman on the short side, very short. Connor Tracy doesn't even bother. The ball bounces back here for Volkman again. He throws a specky, taken by Dylan Walker, 22 out. Crossfield kick looking for the Fox. Up they go. Oh, he lost it. Fox got there first and dropped and he's injured. Just below the knee, maybe the hammy. He was taken on the way down and he's concerned.
3: Wide decision, knock on Josh Addo Carr. Just review the contact, mate.
0: So if it is deemed a legal contact on Addo Carr, it would be a penalty try to Parramatta. But Todd Smith...
4: the on-field decision of Josh Addo Carr onside.
0: So up they go. Tuala against Addo Carr. He's knocked it on Tuala. Into
3: my
0: live
3: decision is off Josh. They're having a look.
1: I think the first one is off Tuala. Into Addo Carr.
4: It's a genuine contest by both players. Inari knocks the ball on first into Josh Addo Carr.
0: Tuala slapped
3: first
0: it into Addo Carr.
1: Yeah. And then the contact is fine. Like, that's just incidental.
3: Yeah, it goes into Josh.
0: There'll be a knock on Canterbury.
1: Yeah.
0: And Parramatta will get another set. No score. 15 minutes, 20 gone.
1: And good news.
4: It also touches the left hand of Josh Addo Carr. It's a double knock on. We have a decision.
0: Yes.
1: And good news for the Eels, Addo Carr is back up on his feet.
0: Yes, because that was a bit of a worry. Let's go to the touchline. Michael Carrianis is there.
2: Yeah, that was a concern there, but he's taken his place back on that left wing. But probably an opportunity blown there. It was tough for Josh Addo Carr, no doubt about that. But that was an opportunity to score Parramatta's first try. But they get the ball back. They've got to produce some points here.
0: And I think MC, the catch made tougher by the fact, as we saw... Tuali virtually slapped it into Addo Carr's chest.
2: Yeah, it was a tough... It wasn't an easy one, no doubt about that. If Tuala wasn't there, it was a gift for Josh Addo Carr. But Tuala did well to scramble and cause enough of a ruckus for Josh Addo Carr to fumble the ball to prevent him from scoring a try.
0: Exactly. Here's the scrum, 10 metres out, right in front of the sticks. Parramatta wins the scrum. It comes to the right. Papali away to Iongi. Iongi tries to accelerate through. Flung to the ground by Sherry. But it's a penalty going inside the 10, Canterbury. So a penalty goes to Parramatta. And that is the first penalty of the game.
1: Yeah, it has been. There's been a lot of ball in play, hasn't there?
0: Hasn't there? What? So that is the first penalty of the game. And because it was from a scrum, they're choosing to repack the scrum.
1: Yeah, I think it's smart because they've got plenty of speed out there and they feel like they can catch the Bulldogs napping.
0: And if there's another scrum infringement, it would be an automatic sin bin. Parramatta wins the scrum and it goes to the left for Parley. Steps a little this one, a little that way. And in the end, he's taken by Galvin and Hayward and Tupanua. Eight out from the Canterbury line. Southeast corner, played to De Silva. He sends it right now to Brown. He's tackled Tiankun Brown. Five out from the goal line. Dummy half to Silver. 12-0 Bulldogs, but the Eels on the attack. Volkman turns it into Tuolangi. He's looked as likely as anyone for Parramatta, and he strolls through one. Tackle four short of halfway, but then gives away a penalty for raising an arm.
1: Yeah. So it was a big run, Maury. But how painful is that? They've got such good possession. They've got plenty of running, and now they just give away a penalty with ball in hand.
0: Curran is the player who's collected. It's a raised forearm by Tuolangi into the face of Josh Curran. He's going to go to the bin for sure.
1: I think he might.
0: At least.
1: And it's right in the throat of Curran as well, like right in that soft spot.
0: So Kelma Tuolangi, again, I said he's the most likely, but on play 2, 8 metres out, he's given away a ridiculous penalty. A forearm to the head of Josh Curran is on report.
1: No, he's just going on report, that's it.
0: Well, I'm stunned he's not in the sin bin at the very least. Michael Carrianis, down to you on the touchline.
2: Yeah, because if the roles were reversed, it's definitely a sin bin. I would have been quite comfortable with the sin bin there. Defenceless defender, Josh Curran there, just copped it straight in the draw. So that could have been a lot worse for not only Kelmer, but Josh Curran as well. I would have been comfortable with the sin bin.
0: Well, that's a forearm to the head. Anyway, he's on report. Still 13 on 13. It's 12-0 Bulldogs. And maybe the wrath of his coach later, Jason Riles, might be worth more than a sin bin.
1: Well, I saw a quick shot of him after that, and it was not pretty.
0: Oh, dear. Here's Canterbury from the tap. I wouldn't want to upset Riles.
1: Neither.
0: 33 out from the Bulldogs' line, 14 in from the Western touchline. Sherry plays it to Hayward. He sends the ball open side right to Max King, who's back on the field, and he's going to be caught about 10 metres short of halfway. Curran's still out there. He's just having a chill on the blind side at the moment as the Bulldogs centre of the ground.
1: Bludging even.
0: I was never going to suggest bludging, just having a but Roy and HG reference. That's beautiful. Gosh, you're a pro. Lockie Galvin takes them on. Caught 9 metres in Parramatta territory. You're proud of that one too, aren't you?
1: I'm really proud of that.
0: You really are.
1: I hope you two are listening. Just gave you a free plug.
0: Now comes back in centre field for Canterbury. About 31 metres out from the goal line. Now the ball's going to be played to Hayward, middle of the park. Comes to the right, the kick down field. From Lockie Galvin. Yongi charges over it. Never looked like catching it. Dropped it cold. So Canterbury will have a scrum feed 10 metres out. And this Parramatta effort's gone to the absolute you-know-what house in this second half. Canterbury will get a scrum feed. 13 out from the Parramatta line. 22 and a half to go. Bulldogs 12, Eels nil.
1: Well, a lot of that does come from the work that the Bulldogs put into this Parramatta Eels outfit in the first 40 minutes. They did force them to make a lot of tackles, a lot of scrambling defence on their own goal line, and that really zaps your energy. And it's about this time that you start to see the effects of that. So, unfortunately for the Eels, they're just really starting to feel the pinch.
0: So Canterbury, a great opportunity here with the scrum, and it goes to the left to Tracy, 15 out, takes on the defence, but he's mauled to the ground, ball and all, by Samrani. 10 out, 10 in, northwest corner. Plays the ball now, and it goes to the right side. Galvin, back to the centre of the park now, and the tackle made, 10 metres out from the goal line, and it's Hot Boy on the field. He plays it, left to Jamin Salmon they go. He's going to be caught 6 metres out from the line. Canterbury attacking, leading 12-0. Bailey Hayward puts in a stab kick to the in-goal area, and it's over the dead ball line.
3: All right, I'm just going to check this. Kick on 3. Just make sure it doesn't touch the head of the Parramatta player, which would make it dead off him.
0: It didn't.
3: Live decision, though, is off the kick, 20-metre restart.
0: Yeah, I agree with Todd Smith. Live anyway. He's obviously closer than we are, but the bunker will determine the restart. Through Adam G. And it's off the Canterbury player coming through. Hippoy.
1: Yeah, but then does he bat it backwards?
0: Yeah, but the ball's over the player.
4: Touches the right hand of the Bulldog player first, which is a knock-on into Kelmer's head.
0: So that was from...
3: Yep. Yeah, no, he gets a hand to it first.
4: It's a knock-on. 20-metre restart.
1: Right.
0: Right, 20-metre tap. 7-tackle set. 21.5 to go. 12-0 Canterbury Bankstown. So that's another lost opportunity, really, for the Bulldogs.
1: Well, it was another one where a lack of patience is really stinging them. I think if they go through that set, they score on tackle 4 or 5. You don't need to be kicking on 3.
0: So Parramatta inside, it's 30 to Silver, goes left to Walker. Flat pass at best onto Brown. He's tackled 34 out from his own line by Tupanua. Plays it to De Silva. Left to Papali on the short side to Kitiani Kautonga. He's put down. 8 metres short of halfway. 14 in from touch eastern side. Short side raid. Papali away. Russell got it away to Adokar. He puts it on the toe. Flying through his Parramatta. De Silva bounces into his chest. And he scores near the post. brilliantly done down the short side by the Eels. Great heads-up play by Adokar, and magnificent backing up from Talon de Silva for the try. 19 minutes 20 gone, second half. Canterbury Bankstown 12, Parramatta.

0: The forearm, Sim.
1: Well, that's a perfect hit back. They didn't even need to get to the end of that seven tackle set. A nice identified short side there, and that is just catch, draw, pass, and a lovely kick by the Fox at the end there as well. And great to see just backing up Talon De Silva, flooding that gap, and they come up with it. It's a short edge. They had four players in 10 metres, and they still beat that defence. That is quality and classy work by the Parramatta Eels.
0: Well, they looked absolutely done for 3 or 4 minutes ago, didn't they? And they're now shortly going to be down 12-6, I think. Touchline. And Michael Carrianis.
2: There's a few concerns for a couple of players on that left-hand side as well. More Sean Russell has just spent some time with the trainer. He's hobbling a little bit. And Josh Papali has suffered cramp. He's got back to his feet now. But more concern around Sean Russell, who's got that right quad heavily strapped.
0: And the goal kicking to be done here by the try scorer, Talon De Silva. Not sure of his record kicking for goals. But he's going to line this up 15 metres out. Oh, no, he's taking it a bit closer. 12 or 13 metres out, 5 metres to the left of the post.
1: I bet you were thinking, I wish I'd just dived a metre extra a little, to my right.
0: That's right. I don't know that he even realised he was the goal kicker.
1: No.
0: He's only had 3 attempts in his life, and he's tasted success once.
1: I'm backing him in. He's going 2 from 4.
0: Okay. Let's see if we can get to the 50%. Talon De Silva, deep breath. Starts on his approach with the right boot. Strikes it, likes it, kicks the goal, never in doubt. So it is a 6-point ball game. Canterbury Bankstown 12, Parramatta 6. 20 minutes gone, 20 minutes left, second half, after a scoreless first half here at Stadium Australia. Around the grounds in the AFL, it's Collingwood 66 leading the Melbourne Demons 55. Your texts remain welcome, 0467 920222. 0467 920222. It's surprising how often you see an attacking forearm and how few times he gets penalised. Same deal either way, I think, says Nicola on the Goldie. I'm with you, Nicola. It should be the same. Team loving the commentary today. You're all having too much fun. Can confirm that flirt is not today's wordle from Mike. Okay, I won't type that in later. Thank you, Mike. Again, I don't even know if I'd know to spell it. Here it comes to the right for Parramatta. And Kautonga's caught. 22-hour dude, though, now how to spell grub.
1: That's definitely not today's wordle.
0: It's Parramatta. Comes to the right, Walker. And he's going to be wrapped up here by two defenders, including Salmon and my boy. They work at centre field. The Eels buoyed by the scoring of some points here at Stadium Australia. They have it 12 short of halfway. Comes to the left. Short ball away. Brown. He beats one. He got a pass away to Joe Papali. He can fly. Put the glasses down. See ya. Try to Parramatta. They've gone back to back. Oh, what is happening here at Stadium Australia? Canterbury Bankstown 12. Parramatta 10. A runaway try finished by Joe Papali.
1: This is brilliant work here from the Parramatta Eels. Straight off the back of points. We saw this happen with the Bulldogs as well. Straight off the back, they go straight through again to that left edge. But for a few times, the middle has been fractured of the Canterbury Bulldogs. And it's Parramatta Eels just punching through there. And I love that flooding attack. When you have a big ball runner like this, if you can have a flood around that, it creates opportunities. You just have to play off the back of it. And that's exactly what they do here. And what a great pass for a big man as well. He punches through that gap, gathers himself and gets a perfect pass away to the speed out wide.
0: And Ruth, that was after he had strolled through Satili Tupanua with great power.
1: Yeah.
0: The Uncombe Brown, touchline, Michael Carrianis.
2: Well, I know we spoke about in after 40 minutes and nil or half. When was the last time that happened? Well, when was the last time two sides went back to back to score their opening tries of the match? So quite remarkable. Canterbury had a flurry in a couple of minutes and Parramatta returned serve. As to keep this game well alive.
0: Yeah, we had no score, and then Satili Tupanua scored in the 48th minute. Stephen Crichton backed it up in the 51st minute, 12-0 Canterbury. And then Parramatta scored through Talon De Silva in the 60th minute, and now Papali in the 62nd minute. Here's De Silva, 11 metres out. Pretty much the same spot as his previous kick. You're back in again, Roo?
1: Rinse and repeat, 3 from 5, baby.
0: Up to 60%.
1: Oh, yeah.
0: He's nearly doubled his percentage if he gets this.
3: in 3 minutes.
0: 12-10, Bulldogs to Silva, strikes and likes it, kicks it again. We're level, why not? 12 all, Bulldogs and Eels here on this Monday with 16 minutes and 48 seconds to go in the second half now. Two tries apiece, good stuff. Also on the text line, 0467 920222. G'day guys, I spent 50 minutes thinking I was listening to a budget remake of Space Jam, says JP. Cliff from Newcastle, a ruckus, Michael. Excellent work, sir. Any chance we get a Kiwi, Louie and Rui call team before season's end? Yeah, quite possibly. Here's the kick. Taken six out from the Parramatta goal line. Comes to the right, and it's Kautonga, who's wrapped up 12 out from his own line. 12 all, Bulldogs and Eels. 16 minutes, 30 to play. Now they work it open side right. Parramatta facing some stiff Canterbury defence, but it's fallen away in the last few minutes to Silva. He sends it right. Luca Moretti back on the field. He's tackled. 28 out from his own line. Plays the ball centre field to Silva. Goes left to Walker. Steps straight into the defence and upended. 14 short of halfway. Tupanua involved. Now played to Silva. He works it open side right. Strong run here by Moretti. Charges at Burton and Curran. Up to halfway. Plays it quickly on the last. To the right to Silva. Away to Volkman. Kicks it down to the southwest corner. Tracy's under it. 9 metres out from the Canterbury line with a catch. Looks a good chase and he's knocked to the deck. 16 out from his own line. 16 minutes to play. Canterbury banks down 12. Parramatta 12 is now Carraz. He's put to the ground. 24 out from his own line. Leo Thompson returns to the field for the Bulldogs. Their fifth interchange, so they have three to go. And it's Jamin Salmon who's been replaced. Now the Canterbury side on its own 30. Another 12-0. They look like they were going to cruise home. But alas, Curran. He goes open side right to Thompson. And Leo Thompson stands in a three-man tackle. 34 out from his own line. Plays the ball to Haywood. Goes right to King. And King met solidly 8 short of halfway. That brings up the last for the Bulldogs. Haywood goes right. Kick downfield by Galvin. End over end down to Iong. He barely has to move. Takes it 14 out from his own goal line, heads to the 20, and then changes direction to Thompson and Haywood. 25 out from the Parramatta line, quarter of an hour left, Rue. 12 all the score.
1: Well, ever since that penalty against Tuolungi for lifting that forearm in attack, it's just been all the Parramatta Eels, and they've got plenty of confidence out of it. Look at all this running they're full of. They're finding space around the ruck of the Bulldogs, which is concerning.
0: Now to dummy half, Talon to Silva. Good run, gets 8 metres in Bulldogs territory and 18 in from touch on the western side. Ooh. He plays the ball now to Volkman and he's down with cramp to Silva. Went left to Walker. He turns it back on the inside and already caught. 42 out from the Canterbury line. Stood in the tackle, played on the last. Comes right to Volkman. De Silva still down. Kicks it downfield. Carraz under it with the catch. 5 metres out from his own line. A long pass goes left to Tracy. Tracy over the 10 away from Papali. And then he's wrestled to the ground by Tuolungi. 11 out from the Canterbury line. Now comes right Carraz. Good strong run by Jacob. He's going to be wrapped up and lost the ball, Carraz. It went backwards. And it's play on, says the referee, or not. What's the ruling here?
4: He's tackled there too. It's an offload backwards, then tackled.
0: Oh, gee. More good luck than good management from Carraz. Tracy will play it. And it goes right side this time for the Bulldogs. And Ari Tuala wrapped up centre field on the 30 by Brown. Played to Haywood. Goes left to King. Another strong run by Max. Tackled 9 metres short of halfway. 12 all the score. 13 minutes 42 to go. Galvin goes right to Tupanua. He's caught 3 metres in Eels' tarp. Played on the last to Haywood. Gets down low, picks it up, goes right to Galvin with a short side kick to Iongi. Coming through to Alara. Isaiah Iongi the catch. Knocked to the ground now by Crichton. 21 out from the Parramatta line. 13 and a half to go in a 12 all game. Here's a long 25, 30 metre pass across the Parramatta goalpost. It was caught by Kelly, but he's only 10 out from his own line. Plays it to Volkman, goes right to Semrani, and he's felled 18 out from his own line. Jack Williams back on the field for Parramatta. Ball's going to be played to Volkman. Goes left to Williams. They need a big charge up the middle, and Jack gives it to them. 28 out from his own line is where he's caught on play four. De Silva goes left to Walker. Papali find it away to Kitione Kautonga. One-hander away from the thing. He linked up with Russell, who's tackled 6 short of halfway. Played on the last. It comes right to Volkman for the kick. 45 out from his own line. Down the throat of Tracy. He should get back near the 30 here. Crosses the 20. then starts across field, puts a fend on away from one, and he ran straight into Semrani. 29 out for the Doggies line, 12 and a half to go, 12 all the score, to the touchline, Michael Carrianis.
2: Yeah, Jack Williams has just come onto the field as well. Try and lift this side, the Parramatta filling skipper, try and get that last end.

0: energy for the last 12 and a half minutes of this game. And the interesting thing is going to be, you got noted field goal kicker Matt Burton. If it gets down to that, you got Josh Papali, Ronan Volkman, inexperienced half pairing for the Eels.
1: Crowd figure, by the way, 37,638. 37,638. So Canterbury, 5 metres in Parramatta's half. Haywood out of dummy half. Goes to the right to Galvin, comes back to the left. And he's flung to the ground by Moretti. And a ball popped out the back to Burton. Burton dummies, finds a bit of space. Easily past two, then pass back to Tracy. Tracy's taken only 8 metres out from the goal on by Iongi. Last tackle they go left, they got numbers. Galvin, cut out ball. Sherry tips it on 74,000 metres forward. They've bombed another one, Canterbury. And it'll be a play the ball for Parramatta. 10 out from its own line. 11 and a half to go. 12 all the score remains. Roo.
2: That was a rough one. They looked almost set to score there and they absolutely skittled the Parramatta Eels. But yet again, they hold on. And just that last little effort there by the Bulldogs not going to hand. I think it's probably happened 6 or 7 times in this game so far. They've left points out there. They'll want to really fix that up at this last 10 minutes and try and run away with it. But at the moment, the Parramatta Eels, they are holding firm.
1: So it is Parramatta, 25 out from their own line. Kelly plays the ball and it comes open side left to Williams. And Jack Williams' strong run, caught 14 short of halfway. These two teams low on form, low on confidence. It's a battle to the end here. Moretti set a field. Caught 7 short of halfway. Played to De Silva. Goes left to Walker. That was a forward pass to Leanne Compton-Brown. And Compton-Brown. And they've picked that one up. Forward pass. Canterbury will get a scrum feed. And some of these errors from Parramatta in this second half have been reserve grade standard at best.
2: Well, third time's a charm. We've seen two others like that let go in this game. But that one was definitely picked up. And it was definitely forward.
1: Yep.
2: Again, that is a fatigue thing too. If you have that fatigue in you, you make some silly mistakes, you're not getting a little bit deeper, your execution falls off a little bit. But they need to make sure they stay dialed in here. It's 12 all. They've got an opportunity to win this one, the Parramatta Eels. But if they keep making errors like that and inviting the Bulldogs into their half, they will pay.
1: So now it comes away left to Jacob Carraz. And he's caught after the scrum win 10 metres in Parramatta territory. 9.5 to go. 12 all the score. And now for the Bulldogs. The hit up comes from their interchange forward who's been out there for a few minutes now. Lipoi Hopoi plays it to the right. Max King. He's nailed 29 out from the Parramatta line. Middle of the field, northern end. Haywood comes back left to Burton. Turns the ball on the inside to Sherry. Met ball and all head on by Williams. Good tackle. 20 out from the Eels goal line. Haywood goes right to Burton. Plays it out the back as well. Spinning in the tackle is Thompson. And he's held up. 14 out from the goal line. Last tackle. What's the play? Haywood goes right to Galvin. Runs at the defensive line. Throws another awful pass. Comes off the leg of Tuala and over the touchline. MC, what is doing? I mean, you can't make this up.
0: No, it's amateur hour. And I'm always of the belief, like, they're in great position for a field goal. Their attack's been rubbish. Just get the 1 point and then play from there. Like, they just, because it's going to get to a point where they're going to have to panic to kick a field goal. I would have just lined it up there and then played it from in front.
1: So Parramatta from the play the ball, have it 16 out from their own line.
2: I can tell MC's coach before because I would have done exactly the same thing.
1: Oh,
2: pull the trigger on the field goal.
1: Kingsgrove Colts, what, under eights, baby? What was it, MC?
0: No, under eights to 15s.
1: Okay. Undefeated?
0: A couple of those years.
2: Plenty of experience there.
1: Yeah. Here's Parramatta, 34 out from their own line. De Silva, he sends the ball right. Crowd thought that was forward. I think that one was okay. Tavidi caught 5 short of halfway. De Silva goes short side right. Bulkman pokes a kick over the top and play 4 down to the southwest corner. Work to do for Tracy. Goes all the way back to the goal line and fell over and tackled by Simrani. If this game could be played with Keystone Cops music at the back, and it would be very fitting. So it was Tracy got there first but then slipped over. Simrani cleaned him up. Goal line dropout Bulldogs. 8 minutes to go. 12 all the score.
2: I'm working this set for a field goal. If
1: yes.
2: I'm Parramatta Eels,
1: can
2: definitely
1: you
2: get yourself in position.
1: How crushing that would be for Canterbury and how uplifting it would be for Parramatta.
2: Well, I saw the energy in the Parramatta Eels after they won a few things and it's just on, but they've got to win this here.
1: Short line dropout by Burton. Oh. Players through the air and Parramatta comes away with it. What a catch by Iongi. But it's a penalty against Parramatta. A play was taken out off the ball.

0: Parramatta wins the ball back, but they give away a penalty. It goes to the Bulldogs. We are going to get a challenge with 7 minutes 14 to go. It's Todd Smith.
1: Captain's challenge from Parramatta. On-field ruling is an escort from Talon to Silva. Parramatta challenging.
0: Well, why wouldn't you?
1: You've challenged it. It's now out of my hands.
2: Well, you can't take it with you.
0: Correct.
1: Correct.
0: And you get another one in extra time if it gets that far.
3: Bulldog chasers are onside.
0: It's Adam G's voice in the bunker. 12 all the score, 7 minutes 13 to go. Roos studying the replay intently. It was a wonderful catch from Iongi. But a Canterbury play did hit the deck.
2: Yeah, it's Tupanua.
3: Just going back to look at all available angles with the actions of Talon De Silva and Satilli.
2: It's a great take.
0: Oh, it's a
2: in the air.
0: Catch.
2: Brilliant. But it's just the lead-up action. And the problem is Talon De Silva is moving across field and doesn't get himself set in position and stationary before contact with the Bulldogs player.
0: Yeah, because he's not looking at Tupanua, but he was moving in that direction.
2: He was moving. If you're stationary and in position,
0: yeah,
2: it's okay.
0: So they're really slowing
3: Talon's
0: this down.
3: Talon's not looking at the ball. He's looking over his right shoulder
0: look,
3: at Satilli.
0: He did look.
3: He did look. The path. The challenge is unsuccessful.
0: So Parramatta, an opportunity for them out the back door. Penalty Canterbury, 12 out from their own line. De Silva penalised and they get that right.
2: Mm.
0: So the challenge from Parramatta is unsuccessful. We go to the touchline, Michael Carayannis.
4: Yeah, and they'll get in position here for another, well, attempt at a field goal because Matt Burton booted that pretty, like, how far is that, Andrew? I can't see from here.
2: About 39 metres.
4: 39 metres, so they'll get an opportunity for a one-pointer.
0: What are we looking at?
4: Well, it's hard to judge the line from here.
0: Too short of halfway. It is down there, that's for sure. Here's Parramatta having to defend. Leo Thompson, great run. 9 metres in Parramatta territory. Can they set themselves up? Can Canterbury capitalise even if they do? Haywood goes left to Max King, and he's standing in the tackle now on the ground. 32 out from the Eels' line. Canterbury banks down 12, Parramatta 12. 6.5 to go. Right edge to Thompson. He's held up here by Walker and De Silva. 25 out from the line. Walked as he played it. Burton puts in a stab kick straight down to Kelly. He's got it for Parramatta. And he's wrapped up 12 out from his own line.
2: Sorry, remind me. Burton can kick, right?
0: Can kick.
2: He can kick a 2-point field goal. And that was a perfect setup. The line was not pressing up on him.
0: He only needed a 1-point field goal there.
2: I know, but he was in position earlier.
0: I'm with you. And out comes away for Parramatta Sam Tavidi. Caught 25. I think your glass half full is just starting to drip a little bit below that.
2: Yeah.
0: Parramatta go left to Adokar, trying to get through the defence, but holding on was Crichton and Galvin. 34 out from the Parramatta line to Silva. He works it short side left, and the tackle made about 5 metres short of halfway on Adokar. Plays the ball on the last. Comes right to Voltman for the clearing kick. Right down the throat of Tracy. 11 out from the Canterbury Banks down wide. 5.5 to go. 12 all the score. Tracy knocked to the ground with interest. Great tackle, Kitione Kautonga. 24 out from the Bulldogs line and half the Bulldogs team are still offside, struggling to get back due to fatigue. Canterbury 14 short of halfway. Haywood goes left to Tracy. Links up with Carraz. Carraz steps into Williams. And put to the ground with help from Walker. 11 short of halfway. Haywood, he works it right to Leo Thompson. Angled run, but Kautonga's there again. In defence with Brown and Tavidi. Right on halfway centre field. Haywood scoots it up. Oh, sends the ball left and Burton hit in a heavy tackle. 10 metres in Parramatta territory. Great ball and all shot from De Silva. He stays down, Matt Burton, clutching at his head. Crowd booing. It's 40 out from the Parramatta line. It's 12 all and there's 4 minutes 47 to go.
2: Well, as he got hit, all of his teammates went up in arms. They were claiming that he was hit high. Let's just watch this back on replay. I don't think that's high. I'd need to see a different angle.
0: It was a good shot by the look of the first one. But Burton was clutching at his melon.
2: Yeah, I need to see it from the other angle. But it, to me, on the angle that we just saw, here we go. No.
0: No, it's fine. That was just heavy contact.
2: Yeah, if that's whiplash and then his head whips forward into Talon De Silva, I'm not sure.
1: Talon, on report.
2: There you go, wow. Penalty. Right. Well, they have a different angle to us because on first watch, that didn't look high.
0: So if penalty goes to Canterbury, we check in with Michael Carayannis. What did you see there, MC?
4: Well, I couldn't see anything different to what you saw, but what I did see was Talon De Silva's eyes. As soon as he made that tackle, looked straight at the referee and generally, that's a concern if you're the defender, right?

0: His eyes, as soon as he were hit to the ground, he looked straight at the referee, and a natural concern there. But
1: yeah.
0: On the Bulldogs, so that would have been last tackle, and Matt Burden would have been tackled on the last. So.
1: And he's got to come off, doesn't he,
0: yeah,
1: MC?
0: He's coming off now, yep.
1: There you go.
2: And so Crichton will have to have a shot for goal, and he will. 41 metres out right in front, potentially for the win. Burton off the field, and coming on the field now for Canterbury Bankstown. In the 19 jersey is Sean O'Sullivan. So he can kick a field goal potentially, but they're trying to get the 2 points here for Crichton with 4.5 minutes to go and a 12-all scoreline. So, yeah, they must have had a replay in the bunker that was clearer than what we had.
1: Well, what I actually just saw there as Burton was running off, Burton's gone straight up the tunnel. He does have just on his cheekbone, it's blown up straight away. So there is some contact. But obviously because he didn't get sent off or sin-binned, it can't be direct to the head. So there must be some whiplash effect.
2: All right, so Crichton now to put Canterbury in front. Late in the game, it's a difficult kick, I suppose, even though it's in front. 41, 42 metres out. He's kicked 2 from 2.
1: What do you reckon? In or out?
2: And he's going to kick it. And you?
1: Yeah, in.
2: Now on the text line, shoulder to the neck in initial contact. Here's Crichton.
1: So that makes sense.
2: Is this for the win? I wouldn't put it past another chapter to be written yet, no matter what happens with this kick. The way this game has gone. Scoreless first half. Here's Crichton. He strikes it. Heading towards the post. He's kicked the goal from 42 metres out. And the Bulldogs are back in front, 14-12. They're going to face a short kickoff with 3 minutes and 19 seconds to go. 14-12 Bulldogs. Well, look, it has not been a brilliant game. It's been not even a cousin of a brilliant game, but what it's been, Roo, is gripping and fascinating in its own way.
1: Well, it certainly has. It's been to and fro. At one point, you felt like the Bulldogs were going to run away with it, and then the Eels hit back. After, like I said, that attacking penalty, it seemed to have galvanised the Parramatta Eels. Now they're 2 points behind, a middle-ish sort of kickoff.
2: Yeah, the kickoff is dropped by Canterbury. I think you'll find Parramatta come up with it. 25 metres out. Oh, don't go anywhere yet. Play to Samrani. Goes left Falkman. Away to Sam Tavidi. And he's dumped to the ground. 28 out. We'll play 20 in from the western touchline to Silva. Goes left to Volkman. Volkman accelerates and steps. Caught 20 metres out from the Canterbury Bankstown line. 2 minutes 52 to go.
1: The Eels have to come to their right. Karaz is struggling.
2: They go the other way, though. Papali to Iongi, then to Adokar. And he kicks it over the dead ball. What the heck was that? My goodness. The touch judge's flag is up, so he's obviously over the touchline. And Parramatta, like they've done so often in this half, look like absolute amateurs in attack. It'll be a Canterbury ball, 10 metres out from their own line. Yeah, Adokar was over the touchline on play, what, 2 or 3? So 14-12 Bulldogs. Canterbury will get the restart on their own 10-metre line.
1: Look, I know they've got some young halves at the moment, but they do need to take control. They needed to identify that Karaz was cramping, and they needed to attack down their right edge and find that space.
2: Now Parramatta needs an enormous set defensively, and they start well enough with a good tackle on Sherry. 11 out from the line, played to Haywood. Canterbury fans trying to lift their team here. Leading 14-12, play 2 now, and the Bulldogs through Tuala. 11 out from their own line. Haywood sends the ball left to Tracy. I doubt Parramatta's got anyone who can kick a 40-metre plus field goal for 2 points. Haywood goes right to King, and he's wrapped up. 30 out from his own line by Walker, also to Silva. Haywood sends the ball to the right edge this time for Canterbury's Jamin Salmon. Stroll through to Silva. Caught 12 short of halfway. Last tackle. Minute 30 to go. One set coming up. Crichton kicks it downfield. Iongi gets there on the full. 18 out from his own line. Heads to the 30. Runs right across field. Can he find a way through? No. He's absolutely pollocked by Tupanua. And finished off by Tuala. 15 short of halfway. Comes to the right to Adokar. Bounced away from Salmon. Gains about 7 or 8 metres to within 7 of halfway. 1 minute and 8 seconds to go. 14-12 to the Bulldogs after the game. All the reaction downstairs from Michael Carayannis and Roo's ABC Player of the Year points. Crossfield running for Parramatta. 5 short of halfway. Comes to the right and now they're slipping over. 5 metres in Canterbury's territory. Kelly plays the ball with 2 tackles to go and 46 seconds left. Dylan Walker. Delayed pass away to Papali Heathfield. 40 metres out, last tackle, Parramatta. They literally can't get out of their own

0: De Silva goes right, Boltman. The kick and hope on the last from 40 metres out. And who wants it? It's taken by the Bulldog, Sherry. 12 out from his own line. He's dragged to the ground. Game, set, bingo. The Doggies are going to win. 14-12 over Parramatta with 23 seconds left. Sherry the catch, and Parramatta didn't really look like it in that set, it's got to be said. Tracy out of dummy half. He's caught inside the 20, plays the ball to Curran. He's wrapped up 25 out from his own line. 10 seconds to go. There'll be one more play the ball, I would assume. And yeah, he does play it. And Canterbury die with the footy. About 25 out from their line, and they celebrate, so do their fans, because they win. And that's all it is. They've got the 2 points, and they break a bit of a recent drought, Canterbury-Bankstown. They get the two. It may not have been convincing. They dominated in terms of field position, but their lack of polish was alarming. They still win. That's the important thing. 14-12, Canterbury-Bankstown over Parramatta here at Stadium Australia after a scoreless first half.
1: Yeah, it was a tough win for the Bulldogs, wasn't it? And like we said just a little bit earlier, it looked at one point like they were going to run away with it. They'd put plenty of fatigue into the Parramatta Eels, and then they scored a couple of quick tries, and you sort of thought, oh, the floodgates might open here. But give all due respect to the Parramatta Eels. They fought back. They just worked so hard on their defensive line time and time and time again, and they fought back. They got back to even Stevens, and then unfortunately, same things that we saw out of the Bulldogs. Those last-ditch efforts, those last passes, those last tackle options just weren't going the way they needed to, and they weren't able to capitalise on that. So the Bulldogs, they get away with that one, but I dare say there'll be a lot of work done, especially on end of sets this week at training.
0: I'd reckon. For Canterbury, though, tries to Satili Tupanua in the 48th minute. Stephen Crichton in the 51st. Crichton 3 from 3, including the match-winning penalty goal from 42 metres out in the 77th minute. 3 restarts. For Parramatta, tries to Talon De Silva in the 60th minute. Joash Papali in the 62nd. Talon De Silva 2 from 2. He was also on report for a high tackle on Matt Burton in the 76th minute. Kelma Tuolungi on report for using the forearm to the head of Josh Curran in the 57th minute. 2 restarts for them. 3 for Canterbury. An unsuccessful challenge for Parramatta. And in terms of the penalties, I've got it here as 3-1 to the Bulldogs. So full-time score 14-12 in favour here of Canterbury-Bankstown over Parramatta after a scoreless first half. And a good crowd in the end of 37,638. 37,638. We'll have the wrap-up on this game. We'll get the wow moment of the weekend from Ruin MC. And go through all the results in the table and what's coming up in round 15 that kicks off on Thursday night. And right through until next Wednesday. Wednesday week, State of Origin number 2 at the MCG. And I'll be joined there by Luke Lewis, Matt Elliott and John Gibbs at that wonderful venue where there's been a big AFL game today. The big freeze has been on and Jai Arrow was introduced to the crowd, conducted the toss. And in the end, Melbourne Demons has defeated Collingwood by 83-75. It was very, very moving indeed. All right, let's go down to the Canterbury camp. Michael Carayannis.
2: Yeah, just with their fullback, Connor Tracy. Connor, welcome back. It was a bizarre first half, right? You guys couldn't find a way to score the points, but a little bit of a flurry there in that five-minute period in the second half.
3: Yeah, like you said, we bit a lot of pressure there in the first half, which, yeah, did us well the early parts of that second half there. Bit of a scrappy performance, but, yeah, it's good to get the win this time of year.
2: How important was it to turn your form around just to get a win by any means necessary?
3: Yeah, it's huge, you know. First half of the year is done. It was sort of a turning point for us last year. 12 weeks to go, so, yeah, it's just really important we got the win tonight and we did it scrappy, but it'll do.
2: What about the tack, mate? Obviously, that first half, you just couldn't find that continuity, I guess, to put some points on. What did Cameron Serrato say about it at halftime?
3: Yeah, it was a bit clunky there. But we're doing the hard parts, right? We're sort of making it hard. We're getting down the field well. It's just sort of getting the bell more. And, yeah, we've just got a few things to figure out there. But, as you said, we scored some tries there in the second half, and the win's a win.
2: What about the body, mate? How you feel? Good to be back?
3: Yeah, great to be back. Obviously, a bit of an injury there to start the year. And, yeah, it's good to be back and feeling a lot better.
2: All right, well played, mate. Good luck next week.
3: Thank you, mate.
0: Connor Tracy there with Michael Carayannis after the Bulldogs beat Parramatta 14 points to 12. Here at Stadium Australia. The wrap-up through until 6.30, and then after the 6.30 news, stick around, please, for NRL Monday. Ruin MC will be. The New South Wales team for State of Origin 2 will be announced at 7 p.m, so we'll be able to bring that to you and discuss it if there's any shocks or omissions, and we'll relive what the Queen

0: Queensland team was announced with this morning. I can't remember the last time the Queensland team was announced first.
1: Mm.
0: Jack Williams is the Parramatta front rower. He'd be disappointed, no doubt, but he is with Michael Carrianis.
2: Yeah, Jack, you guys were gritty in that performance, and particularly in that first half where they seemed to dominate, particularly the territory, but nil or at halftime, you guys would have taken some confidence out of that.
3: Yeah, I think that was probably on us. You know, our discipline let us down. That's why we're defending so much. They'll sort of just flooding through the middle. It's hard when you get those six agains and when they've got the most of the momentum in the game. So to go into half-time at nil all was very pleasing. You know, there was a lot of fight shown from us. And then again, in the second half, had a bit of fight back and then a little bit of discipline hurt us. But, mate, I'm so pleased with the way that the boys have been, you know. Inside camp, the energy's been up and, you know, we're building each week. You know, we're starting to bank a few good games and training's been awesome. So I think a win's around the corner for us.
2: By right, you probably should have been up at half time. That contentious call there late in that first half, how frustrating was that?
3: Yeah, it's just the way the game goes, you know. Get to sort of review it at different angles and slow it down, and yeah, it probably backfired on us on our behalf. But yeah, mate, I think to go in at nil all with the possession that we had was good, and you know, we were confident coming in the second half, just hers letting the ball go out, they get it back, and then they score a long range just because we're a little bit off. So yeah, it's some lessons to be learnt, and yeah, as I said, we're building and I think a win's going to come around soon.
2: You talk about those lessons, you've got a lot of young players, a lot of inexperience in this side, but they're not giving up the fight.
3: Yeah, I think they're just doing the simple things really well, and that comes down to our coaching staff. You know, it's hard when you've got a lot of experience on the bench, and you know, having our skipper out, or both of them actually, Mowie and June's out, it's a big loss for us. So getting those little things right, but we're starting to build, and mate, the young boys have been going really well. You know, they're getting confident each game we play, and mate, it's awesome to see them grow. Right,
2: well played, thanks for joining ABC.
3: Thank you, cheers.
0: Jack Williams, always a good bloke and always very, very well spoken. The Parramatta front rower after a bit of a heartbreaking loss in many regards. 14 points to 12. Look, there were no tries for the opening 47 minutes. Satili Tupanua continued his good form. He scored a try for the Bulldogs, and I believe that's him down there with UMC.
2: Yeah, it is. I am with Satili, Andrew. Satili, what about, firstly, your no try? How did they stop that? We were laughing. It was like the Adams Family hand there just came out of nowhere to stop it.
4: Yeah, I know. The boys are spraying me for that. I don't know how I didn't score, but good scramble from Pereira.
2: What about the performance? You guys had to work hard for that win. The first half, you probably just didn't get the attack humming that you would have liked, but a bit of a flurry in that period in that second half.
4: Yeah, obviously that first half was, you know, I feel like we're doing everything well. We just weren't icing the moments down here in good ball. And then we come out second half, started good. And then obviously those last few tries, but yeah, I feel like we just need to put an 80-minute performance, but we'll take the win.
2: What does the win do now? How important was it considering what's been going on the last couple of weeks?
4: Yeah, obviously we're going to a bye now, but yeah, it does a lot for our team. Obviously a lot of confidence there, but we're just going to continue to work and hopefully it gives us a bit of a boost to the back end of the season.
2: Enjoy the win, mate. Congrats.
4: Thank you, bro.
0: Yeah, so Tilly Tupanua down there with Michael Carrianis. 14-12 Bulldogs over Eels here at Stadium Australia. Stack of texts coming through as well. 0467 920222. We might get one more down there as well. That stupid try taken off Parramatta in the first half made the difference in the end. Yeah, that was a try claim by Joash Papali. Canterbury just threw the ball away. Galvin knocked it on, regrouped it in his hands, but then the ball came free in a tackle immediately and Papali raced away to score. Rue and I thought it was a fair try, but the ruling was that it was regathered by Galvin and as a result negates the knock on. We'll get back to it. Let's go back down to you, Michael Carrianis.
2: Yeah, I'm just with one of Canterbury's stars, Jacob Carras. Jacob, what did you make of that performance?
5: Yeah, obviously, I'm just proud that we got the win. At the end of the day, you know, it's not going to look pretty, but I felt like, yeah, you know, it was like last year and the years before when we were playing. It's not always pretty for us, but at the end of the day, we always find a way to win, and I felt like we found a way tonight, and that's, at the end of the day, you know, we need wins, and that's, yeah, it's a good start for us to keep going now.
2: How's the body, mate? There's a lot of conjecture about you in the lead-up to the game. How are you feeling?
5: Yeah, obviously, yeah, I had that calf issue, but, yeah, I'm just happy that I got on the field, and, yeah, like I said, I didn't want to let the boys down, and just shout out to, yeah, my physio team and the staff, getting me ready, and, yeah, I'm just happy I played.
2: What does a win do for you guys now? As you said, it wasn't the prettiest win, but you got the job done.
5: Yeah, of course. I mean, it means, you know, I'm not going to be around the bush. We need a win, and I felt like, you know, it wasn't easy at times. They showed up good, but at the end of the day, you know, it's going to be like that. And I feel like, you know, we've been rattled in the past, but now, you know, we just stayed at it, and yeah, we got the 2 points, and that's what's important at the end of the day. We get to get the 2 points. Obviously, we're going to learn a lot from it, and yeah, I'm really proud of the boys.
2: Well played, mate, and enjoying the win with your teammates.
5: Thank you very much.
0: All right, Jacob Carraz, good journalism. Michael Carrianis down there on the centre of the field. And he will now join us back upstairs. The I Forgive Cup, by the way, has been won here by Canterbury Bankstown. That's been awarded out in the centre of the field. 0467 920 222 to send a text. Ruan Sims is here. Michael Carrianis on his way back. I'm Andrew Moore. 14-12 in favour of Canterbury Bankstown over Parramatta. And Ru, it's now up to you with your ABC Player of the Year points.
1: Okay. Well, it was very difficult because there were patches where people were good and patches where people weren't so good. Mm-hmm. But I do have to say, I thought Matt Burton was very, very strong for the Bulldogs tonight. He ran a lot, which I think was really important, and his kicking game was absolutely fantastic. I'm giving him my 3 points. He ran for over 130-odd metres today as a half. So he's getting my three. My two is going to the captain, Stephen Crichton. I think he stepped up when they really needed it. He scored a try, kicked that penalty goal for the win. It was a great catch for that try. So I think when they required it, he really did step up, and he was a little bit busted. So for him to put in that performance, I thought that was good. And 1 point I gave to Jack Williams for the Parramatta Eels. He didn't run for as many metres as you'd want through the middle, but none of their forwards really ran that far. But he made 49 tackles. He just worked and worked and worked, and I thought he was very strong, and he provided some good leadership for the Parramatta Eels.
0: 3 points, Matt Burton. 2 points, Stephen Crichton. 1 point, Jack Williams. I did fear that you might follow the path of the late, great Jack Gibson, who I called with in the 1990s. And there's one game at Sharp. I've told the story a few times. Sorry if you've heard it before and I'm boring. But it was a game, Cronulla and the Crushers, South Queensland at Shark Park on a Saturday night. Cronulla won easily, and he gave 3 points to, I can't remember who, Mitch Healy, 2 points Andrew Eddingshausen, and he said, I'm giving 1 point to the referee, Eddie Ward. He got back 10 metres every play. No one else did.
1: I don't think I'm that funny.
0: Jack,
1: I'm not funny enough to come up with that.
0: Jack was the master of all.
1: Oh, absolutely. I do have to say, honourable mention does go to Carraz. He ran for 246 metres.
0: Yep.
1: He didn't stop working for the Bulldogs. I just felt the other two players had a bit more of an impact on the outcome.
0: Yeah, definitely in the top five or six winners in the comp, wingers in the comp. Canterbury 14, Parramatta 12. We'll wrap up the weekend. We'll have some highlights into the 6:30 news. We'll have our wow moment of the week. So we'll get Ru and MC to think about one moment over the last 5 days that has captured their attention and made them go, wow. And we'll even get Connor Watson to introduce that. But here, 14-12, Bulldogs over Parramatta. The crowd, 37,638. 3 points in the Player of the Year to Matt Burton. 2 points, Stephen Crichton, and 1 point to Jack Williams. Repeating the full-time score as well in the AFL. That was a big win for Melbourne in the end over Collingwood by 83-75. 0467 920 222 if you'd like to give us a text message. They both deserve to be where they are on the ladder, says Mark at Tamora. 12-all after Golden Point would have been appropriate. Heaven help the Bears in 2027, reckons Toby from Orange. Thank you all. Really enjoy listening to ABC Footy on the weekends from Phil in Hoskinstown. Thanks for the call, team. It was lovely to hear you call on the Monday long weekend. Mick from Cronulla. Thank you, Mick. Andrew, my wow moment was when the young Titans fullback scored his try to beat the Broncos, says Alan at Long Jetty. Also, can you please tell my uncle that... Oh, to stop going on about the Penrith Panthers. Did I read that before?
1: It's hard not to go on about them when they're playing like they just did.
0: No, this is about something else. I'm not sure about the meaning of it, so I'll give that a miss for now. But 0467 920 222 if you'd like to send the text messages along. So Canterbury get the win. We'll look at what that means for the competition table. We're 14 rounds into the season. It's a 27-round comp, so there's still miles and miles of time to go here in 2026. But Penrith on top of the table. They're on 26 points. Warriors second on 22. Sydney Roosters third on 20. Manly Warringah fourth on 18. Dolphins 5th on 18, Cronulla Sutherland 6th on 18, Newcastle 7th on 18, South Sydney 8th on 16, North Queensland outside the 8 on 16, West Tigers on 16, Melbourne 12, Brisbane 12, Canberra 12. So last year's premiers are 4 points out of the eight, and last year's minor premiers are 4 points out of the eight. Gold Coast on 10. Canterbury Bankstown usurp them. They go to 12. Gold Coast 10. Parramatta 10. St George Illawarra in the wooden spoon position on 4 competition points. And looking ahead to next week, meaning round 15, it'll be shortened because of State of Origin. Byes next week for Manly Warringah, Newcastle, Canterbury Bankstown, North Queensland, Penrith, Melbourne and St George Illawarra. But on Thursday night at this very ground, Stadium Australia, we'll be on air from 7 p.m. It will be South

0: team that would need the win as well, I'd reckon. Then on Friday night, this will be a heck of a game. Dolphins hosting Sydney Roosters at Lang Park in Brisbane. Coverage from 7 p.m. with Quentin Hull on the team. Then on Saturday, we'll be on air from 2 p.m. in the boardroom. Myself, MC, Louie and Rue. You're back, aren't you, for the long show on Saturday?
1: Louie and Rui. We're half of it.
0: And
1: you're going to get Kiwi in?
0: Well, yeah, I guess so. Louie, Rui,
2: Drewy,
0: Kiwi and Drewy.
1: Drewy.
2: I'll sit this one out.
1: M. Dewey.
0: You're being quite funny today, Michael.
2: You sound surprised.
0: I am very surprised at your...
1: Impressed. Not surprised, impressed.
0: Oh, no. Surprised. Adams family. I didn't think you'd know. Ralph Tucker's
1: glass
0: helped
1: is
0: you
1: still
0: there.
1: Half
2: he did
1: full.
2: Not help me at all.
0: How did you know the Adams family? You'd never heard of MASH.
2: I've heard of MASH. I'd never seen MASH. I knew of MASH
0: and
2: because it was on
0: to,
2: before the
0: you
2: Simpsons.
0: You used to watch the Adams family?
2: No.
0: I was a Munsters guy. Did you watch them?
2: Cam Munster.
0: Saturday, then 5:30, we'll call the game between the Warriors and Cronulla Sutherland at Mount Smart Stadium in Auckland. That's the 5:30 game. 7:35 on Saturday night, Parramatta against the Canberra Raiders at Western Sydney Stadium. And, Rue, you are on the hightail, aren't you, from the boardroom to Parramatta?
1: Just a hop, skip and a jump away.
0: Yeah, good. Then on Sunday, we're on air from midday at Leichhardt Oval. We get 6.5 hours at Leichhardt. And I know who can't wait for it is Jared Ryan from our socials team. He's never been there. He can't wait to get there. And I think he's going to get there about 9 a.m.
1: Oh, the eighth wonder.
0: Yeah.
1: You will be beside yourself.
0: Well, he's going to have to fit into the box. West Tigers take on the Gold Coast Titans at 4:05 in that particular game. I'm sure we'll be rewarded with a very entertaining game, if nothing else. We'll get to your text messages again very shortly. But wrapping up what's happened so far on the weekend. And MC, just start thinking about your wow moment too. Okay?
2: Sure.
0: Well, thank you, mate. We had Manly-Warringah on Thursday night, defeat South Sydney, 28 points to 14. As we're on to 7:30, I hope MC comes up with more than just one word answers from here on out, but I'm sure he will.
2: Okay.
0: Manly 28, South Sydney 14, ABC Player of the Year points.
1: He's on fire today.
0: This is the funniest he's
1: I
0: ever
1: love it.
0: Deliberately been.
1: You know what? I think I bring it out in him.
0: I think.
1: It's the good energy.
0: You're bringing out the crazy.
1: Yeah.
0: 3 points to Hamole Olakau'atu. 2 points, Jamal Fogarty. What do you think of his game, Michael?
2: Outstanding.
0: Thank you. And 1 point to South Sydney fullback Jai Gray. That was at Foz Pines Park on Thursday night. Then on Friday at Amy Park in Melbourne, the Melbourne Storm defeated Newcastle, continuing a bit of a resurgence, 32 points to 30. Ryan Hoppins, 3-2-1. 3 to Cam Munster. 2 to Knights fullback Kalen Ponga. And 1 to Melbourne hooker Harry Grant. All three need to play a big role for Queensland on Wednesday week and all in good form. Friday night in the nation's capital, the Sydney Roosters whitewashed Canberra by 26 points to nil. Three-try performance by Mark Nwanganita Waze, but 3 points from Alan Tung to Roosters prop Nafahu White, 2 to halfback Sam Walker and 1.2 Marky Mark. On Saturday, the Cowboys and Dolphins at Townsville Stadium won comfortably in the end by the Dolphins, 40 points to 14 after they led 16-10 at halftime. 3 points going to Cody Nikorima, 2 points to Jack Bostock and 1.2 big winger Selwyn Cobbo. So, yeah, a number of Queensland Origin players picking up points this week. Then
1: That's
0: also
1: it. Get all your good footy out now, guys.
0: Then also on Queensland Day, Saturday night at Lang Park, Gold Coast with that thrilling 28-23 win over Brisbane. 3 points in the ABC Player of the Year to Keanu Kinney. 2 points to front rower Tino Fasua-Mala'awi and 1 point to 5/8 Jaden Campbell. Yesterday at Western Sydney Stadium, Penrith 68 defeated the West Tigers nil. We'll speak on NRL Monday in the next about half an hour from now with Penrith centre Paul Alamotti. But for the Panthers, 3 points Nathan Cleary. 2 points to Tom Jenkins, 1 point to winger Brian To'o. Maverick Guy from the Tigers was charged today and fined for dangerous contact. While at Shark Park, Cronulla Sutherland 34 defeated St George Illawarra 12. 3 points to Sharks fullback William Kennedy. 2 points second row Britton Nicara, who's in the Queensland starting lineup. And 1 point to Braden Trindle after the Dragons led 12-6 at halftime. And here, Canterbury Bankstown 14 defeated Parramatta 12. Before a crowd of 37,638 and a scoreless first half. 3 points from Rue to Matt Burton, the Bulldogs 5-8. 2 to Stephen Crichton and 1 point to Parramatta front rower Jack Williams. And I mentioned the competition table. So interesting just to repeat the top eight

0: after 14 rounds. Penrith by 4 points over the Warriors, the Roosters, Manly Warringah, Dolphins, Cronulla Sutherland, Newcastle down to seventh with that loss to Melbourne, and South Sydney eighth. They're clinging on and just outside the eight on the same points of the Cowboys, Tigers, and then a bit of a drop-off to Melbourne, Brisbane, Canberra and Canterbury Bankstown. And Michael Carayannis, who is back in the broadcast box. For me, it's Penrith and the Warriors. Bit of a gap Roosters, big, big gap to Manly. How do you see it?
1: Yeah, I agree with you, Andrew. And I wouldn't give up on South yet once they get Littrell back and a few other players back in, into that lineup. I think they can go on a run and turn it on. But
0: well, they were so good the first 10 rounds.
1: Yeah, and I think they can recapture that form once they get a few players back. Jack Wyden's obviously still missing as well. So they've had a bit of a bad run with injury. David Fifita, Brandon Smith back in the mix. So I feel like they're the teams that can compete. But you're right. Clearly, it's Penrith into the Warriors and a little bit of a gap to the Roosters, then a massive fall-off, I feel.
0: Yeah, I think one team really bridging the gap in a hurry, Roo, is the Dolphins.
2: I was
0: so much attack.
2: I could not agree more. I think that they are really building into a special football team. They're coming up with some really great work. They've got good young players as well, and young Izzy Katoa, to me, is on the brink of an Origin call-up as well. And I just think they're playing incredible footy, and Christian Wolfe has got them humming, and they're coming together at the right point of the season. I think they'd be pushing for a top four finish.
0: Oh, most definitely.
2: This year.
0: And, you know, right off Manly at your own peril, the way they've been going. Yeah. 0467 920 222. Is it possible to give the ladder with the buys either all added or all removed? Oh, that's too hard for me on the spur of the moment. I'm only giving it as it is. But I'm with you. I hate.
2: I also still don't know why we give points for.
0: No, I'm with you. I'm with the listener. I'm with you. I don't like it either. But MC's working it out for me now. Can you do it both ways, Michael? You love live ladders. Can you do it with buys included, three for each team and none for each team?
1: I'll give you one word. No.
0: G'day, boys. Driving along, listening to you. Love the Walgett mob. Mick, Mel, Lala, Rainbow, Buster and Bubba.
2: You had me at Walgett.
0: Yeah, that's right. So, yo to you all, Mick, Mel, Lala, Rainbow, Buster, Bubba. Good day to you. Also, Ty says, whatever you brought out of MC, Roo, can you please stuff it back in?
2: Never! Release the hounds!
0: Oh, dear. Andrew, I can understand why West Tigers supporters boo Galvin every time they play the Bulldogs, but why do the Bulldog supporters boo the Fox? Galvin left West for money. The Fox was forced out of the Bulldogs because he played up. I boo both of them as I'm a good Manly supporter and hate everyone. text of the week. And you might be
2: That's
0: my wow
2: good.
0: Moment, Lee.
2: That's pretty good.
0: Fox is booed because of how that ended at Canterbury. He got in strife. He left a game at halftime when he was injured. He got done for by the random drug test. He lied about it to the club. That's why he gets booed. But he's apparently, from all reports, MC, and you'd know better than me, at Parramatta, they absolutely adore him.
1: Yeah, I'm talking
0: about the club itself.
1: Definitely. They do. Yeah. And I do find it a little bit strange he gets booed. I do find it.
0: It becomes theatre, though, after a while. It happens maybe in one game and then it becomes like a trendy thing.
1: Yeah, I get it. Like, I don't care, but I feel like it's just a weird player to be booing in the way that he left the club. Like, I think the Bulldogs saw an opportunity in a way to free up a bit of cap space to part ways with him. But okay. he gave him the reason, so it's on him.
2: Yeah.
1: It's definitely on him. It's not on Canterbury. It's on him. But you're right. The Eels love him. They had an option in his way, and they took it up basically well before the due date, given how well he played for them last year.
0: Also on the text line, before we get up to our wow moment, Higo says, love the call, guys. Good to get away with a very scrappy win up the Doggies. Good on you, Higo. Can I get a shout out to my beautiful boyfriend who listens to you non-stop? He's blind. His name is Lincoln, and he loves you, Andrew Moore. Lincoln Muddle. Well, Lincoln, great that you listen, mate, and I'm happy we can give you some entertainment. You're a Panthers fan, I'm told. And I hope you've had a great long weekend. So
2: I bet he did. 6-8-0 says he did.
0: Yes, that's right. He's probably got exhausted keeping up with all the tries. So, Lincoln, we really, really appreciate your support, mate. And thank you very much for doing it. And that is from your beautiful girlfriend. She must care about you a lot. Also, I love Melanie from Berman. Okay, there's some weird ones coming through now. So what we might...

0: I do is get rid of the weird, although MC, you might have to step back in that case, and get to our wow moment of the weekend. Connor Watson, take it away.
1: Wow. Wow. Oh, that was crazy.
0: All right, ladies first, Ruan Sim, your wow moment of the weekend was?
2: My wow moment of the weekend was Kieran Foran being signed on for 3 years as coach and the club renaming the field and a takeaway joint renamed and changed the face of the takeaway joint to Kieran Foran. I think that is a pretty wow thing.
0: Fozball, Foz Pines Park, all the rest of it.
2: And guess what? I'm a fan. I love the Fozball.
0: Well, all right. So that's Kieran Foran and all the associated things with him as the wow moment for Roo. What about you, Michael?
3: I've just done that ladder for you. Do you want me to go through it?
0: In a minute, yes. I do. About, if you could do it just after the 7:30 news, I'd appreciate it.
3: My wow moment comes from the same game. Matty Elliott's live ladder of the back rowers. Where he was ranking Cam Murray, best back rower in the world. A couple of minutes later, Hamoli Olakau'atu, best back rower in the world.
0: I wonder by weekend's end who he's come up with. Yeah, that was very funny. All right, so two wow moments from Thursday. Well, can I do a footy one? It's counter Kenny's try.
2: Hey, mine was a footy one.
3: Mine's also a footy one.
0: Okay. Wow. Snappy Toms. I mean something that happened on the field other than Matt Elliott's jibber jabber. And the Foz stuff, which I love. I love them all.
3: Oh, thanks.
0: But for mine, it's Keanu Kinney's try. I thought that was really spectacular. And you can only have one wow moment, but also the way he scrambled to get ahead of Grant Anderson for that.
3: It's a second kick. First thought.
0: No, it's not first thought. It's wow moment. It's the try.
2: Is that the first second thought?
0: The way he ripped in to rip the ball. Not you two again. You ganged up on me on Saturday.
3: But you were very cranky on Saturday. You're fun today.
0: I wasn't cranky on Saturday. You made me cranky, but that happens most Saturdays. I normally arrive skipping into the box and leave with my knuckles dragging. So Keanu Kenny for me with that amazing try against Brisbane. Matt Elliott's commentary from Michael and Kieran Foran and that whole week after re-signing from Ruan Sims. You can let us know your 0467 920 222. To be part of the program. In about 7 minutes, we'll break off with the news and then NRL Monday with Ruan Sims, Michael Carrianis and I. Can you refresh, Michael? Will you be ready to rumble for an hour, the origin selection for New South Wales half an hour away?
2: With the live ladder as well?
3: Yes, I can do all those things and maybe give us a bit of a steer on the origin side before it's announced.
0: Well, why don't you do that now as part of our NRL coverage? Ooh. Have you got a steer?
3: Well, I think they're going to name a 21-man squad in alphabetical order.
0: Oh, that's so boring.
2: I love that.
3: Hence why the Ducks
2: and Drakes, let's go.
0: We'll be doing TBDs and all that, TBAs. And
3: yes.
2: What's TBD?
0: To be determined. Queensland used to do that. Yeah.
3: Lottie Takiri was the bloke, right? Dylan Lucas will be in that squad. And there was some mail today that he's actually in the 19. And we're trying to figure out what does that mean for people. Right, so, but he looks like, well, he'll be in the 21. Api Kourouias out will be in the 21. Jacob Safidi out of that 21. Payne Haas in.
0: Well, Payne Haas.
3: Mitch Moses, I assume, in as well. Spoke to Parramatta officials down there whilst on the sideline. He did a fitness test today, not for New South Wales, but as part of his normal rehab for Parramatta. And they're saying he's ticking all the boxes. He should be right to train later this week.
0: So explain to me why New South Wales needs to name a 21-man squad. In alphabetical
3: order. Well, maybe the concern around Mitch. That could be the only reason.
0: But they can do what they did last time. He got named last time. He gets replaced. Who cares?
3: Yeah, but last time he wasn't in doubt. Like, he got injured at training.
0: But again, did they do this cover? No, I understand. But to me, it's all BS. So they do that. If that's the reason, it may very well be. What difference does it make? People know he's in doubt for a hamstring. They know he's going to have a fitness test. And they know Ethan Strange will play if he's out. So why the Ducks and Drakes? Why do you love it, Coach Ruan Sims?
2: Because you're so fired up about it.
0: Okay.
2: And I don't know if anyone else is going to be that fired up about it.
0: Well,
2: that's why I'm smiling. I'm like, I love it.
0: I like when Origin teams are announced, name the team.
2: Yeah.
0: That's what I want to know. I don't care about a 21-man squad.
2: I'm okay with it.
0: I know you are. You're not only okay with it, you're beaming over there.
3: And there's obviously still some concerns around Stephen. Stephen Crichton's not 100%.
2: He didn't look 100%, especially when he picked up that extra knock to a lower leg, it looked like. I was a bit concerned because he did struggle back in the defensive line there. Then, another thing, like, I know Mark Nwangani-Tawase only just came back for one game, but for me, before he got injured, he would have been playing Origin. Yeah. 21, does that potentially bring him into it? Or do you think they're bringing Izzy Kartar in?
3: So
2: I know we'll find out soon.
3: We had, so out of the 20, or the 19-man squad, the 20-man squad from game one, Dan, Jacob Safidi out.
2: Barnett maintains his position.
3: Payne Haas in, yeah. And Dylan Lucas added. He was already part of that extended squad as well.
0: He was part of the, he was at the 20.
3: In the 20, so... So, Bicroyas out in, Blake Brayley out.
2: Yep.
3: And that's really the only changes I can think of.
2: You know, I feel for Saifidi because I felt like he didn't get an opportunity in that game, but then he came in and played very well for Newcastle.
0: He must have upset someone getting the drinks ready or something. Jacob Saifidi? Payne Haas was always going to come in.
2: Yeah, 100%. He's a walk-up start to me. Yeah.
0: All right, we do have the news coming up. Kath, though, says, Andrew, I'm a very proud auntie to Lincoln Muddle, who's not only blind, but he also plays blind cricket for Australia. Wow, a remarkable young fellow. I appreciate that. Kath, good on you.
2: What a legend.
0: 0467 920 222. We do have some highlights coming up after Canterbury Bankstown's 14-12 win over Parramatta, scrappy as it was here at Stadium Australia. Then you'll hear the news. And then it is NRL Monday. We're only 33 minutes away from hearing New South Wales' 47-man squad for State of Origin 2. Billy Slater's actually named a team, so I'll be able to dissect that as well. And much more, including Paul Alamotti. This is how the Doggies won. Hayward awaits. Goes to the left to Galvin. Galvin to Tumanua this time. Through one, Omar gets a down try. He wasn't going to be denied by the Thing or anything else. He's over to score Satili Tumanua. And finally, the Bulldogs crowd are on their feet. Canterbury Bankstown 4, Parramatta 0. The endless errors from Parramatta in this second half has finally cost them the silver. 24 out, last play. Hayward, blindside right to Galvin, puts up the kick. Being chased by Crichton, up they go. Crichton with the catch, Crichton with the try, 10-0 just like that. A great set from Canterbury after scoring points. Crichton boots it into the crowd at that northern end. Great catch from him. 10 minutes 30 gone second half. Canterbury 10, Parramatta 0, and there's the promise of much more to come, Roo. 8 metres short of halfway, 14 in from touch eastern side. Short side rate, Papali away, Russell, got it away to Addo-Carr. He puts it on the toe, flying through his Parramatta to Silver, bounces into his chest, and he scores near the post. Brilliantly done down the short side by the Eels. Great heads-up play by Addo-Carr, magnificent backing up from Talon to Silver for the try. They have it 12 short of halfway. Comes to the left. Short ball away. Brown. He beats one. He got a pass away to Joash Papali. He can fly. Put the glasses down. See ya. Try to Parramatta. Van Dorn back to back. Oh, what is happening here at Stadium Australia? Canterbury Bankstown 12. Parramatta 10. A runaway try finished by Joash Papali. 12-10. Bulldogs to Silver, strikes it, likes it, kicks it again. We're level, why not? 12 all, Bulldogs and Eels. Hayward scoots it up. Oh, sends the ball left and Burton hit in a heavy tackle. 10 metres in Parramatta territory. Great ball and all shot from De Silva. He stayed down, Matt Burton, clutching at his head. Scoreless first half. Here's Crichton. He strikes it, heading toward the post. He's kicked the goal from 42 metres out. And the Bulldogs are back in front, 14-12. And Canterbury die with the footy. About 25 out from their line, and they celebrate, say to their fans, because they win. And that's all it is. They've got the 2 points, and they break a bit of a recent drought, Canterbury Bankstown. They get the two. It may not have been convincing. They dominated in terms of field position, but their lack of polish was alarming. They still win. That's the important thing. 14-12, Canterbury Bankstown over Parramatta here at Stadium Australia after a scoreless first half.
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7: Greetings all, you're tuned to ABC Radio Australia across the Pacific. My name is Rick Howe, but this is not island music. This is a music special dedicated to one of the finest voices in the Pacific, Miss Carly Tui. Over the next half hour, I'm going to be playing you music from the great singer and tell you everything you need to know about this new artist that only came onto the scene at the start of 2024. This was her debut single, which absolutely blew our minds. Recorded for the Viti Ones, this is Carly's debut and breakthrough hit, Nanumi Ao.

What a stunning debut. Carly Tui with Nanumi Ao, which was actually written by her friend Oni from the VT1's crew. That one very much in an Ampiano style produced by Tropic Thunder, of course, from the VT1's crew. But Carly is well versatile, releasing killer R&B tunes like this one. This was just her second single after Nanumi Ao called Day.

0: Oh man, cannot get enough of Carly Toohey's voice. Absolutely killer. That one called Day, which was only her second single. I kicked off this special with her debut single, Nanumi Ao, which only came out in 2024. She is fresh on the scene, Carly Toohey. And after the success of Day, which is the song you just heard, and Nanumi Ao, Carly released her debut EP with Viti Ones called Sisi. Here's my personal favorite off her EP, Sayala.
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What's up, ABC Radio Australia listeners? 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

That's The Dormo Go by Carly Tui, taken from her debut EP Sisi, as was the track just before this called Sayala. Mad to think that both those tunes came off her debut EP. This special is dedicated entirely to Carly Tui, so we're going to keep the music rolling. This next tune is actually by Mishan out of Aotearoa, but he recorded a Fijian language version of Masiti Au, and of course he had to get Carly Tui to take care of those duties. I reckon this tune might be Carly Tui's best vocal performance. Just personally, I think she sounds absolutely killer on this Mishan tune. This is Masiti Au. Hold tight for Carly.

Another outstanding vocal performance from Miss Kylie Tui out of Fiji. She's only been around for about a year, so her catalogue isn't massive yet, but everything she's done is top shelf quality. I've played you every tune she's released apart from one, which I'll save for last, but let's hear how Kylie sounds live on stage. With her cover of Made For Me, performing live at the Vodafone Arena in Suva with the Viti One's crew in 2024.

That was Carly Toohey, I believe, in her very first concert with the Vitti Ones. She started out as a singer doing many covers on TikTok and social media, and that's kind of how she got discovered. So it was fitting for her to do a cover of Made For Me on stage with the Vitti Ones from 2024. And Carly is a well-versatile artist, not just doing R&B, Ampiano, but right here she's jumping on some modern rap styles featuring Serenation on guest MC duties here. This is Carly Toohey's latest release, Noku Tagane.

That's Noku Tagane, the brand new single from Carly Tui alongside rapper Sera Nation out of Fiji. That's the latest drop for Miss Carly Tui. My name's Rick Howe. You're tuned to ABC Radio Australia across the Pacific. Only got time for one more selection, and it's the opening track off her debut EP called Sisi, produced by Tropic Thunder for Viti Ones. This is Tamagu to round off this Carly Tui special on Radio Australia. My name's been Rick Howe, and I'll catch you next time.

0: ABC News with Melanie Scott. The Israeli military has launched retaliatory strikes on Iran after Tehran launched its first attack on Israel since the April ceasefire was agreed to. The BBC's Wira Davis has more.
1: Well, everybody in the region is again on tenterhooks tonight. It had been a very tense couple of days after the Israelis decided to go against Donald Trump's advice and they'd bombed Hezbollah targets in Beirut, killing two people. I think it became pretty apparent after that attack that Iran was going to take some retribution. The Iranians warned that this was not an isolated attack. It was, according to the Revolutionary Guard, the start of a week-long series of strikes against Israel.
0: World Vision says it's monitoring the situation in the Philippines after a magnitude 7.8 earthquake hit the southern Mindanao region. Local officials say at least five people have died and buildings have collapsed. Tsunami warnings were issued in the Philippines, neighbouring Indonesia, and by the US Tsunami Warning System, with people in coastal areas warned to move to higher ground. World Vision's Mindanao Field Operations Manager, Elizabeth Delgado, says the government is still doing assessments.
2: We're hoping, because it's still early, it's before 8 a.m., so I think people are still on the way to going to the office, going to their work. I mean, in terms of casualty, we're praying that it's lesser.
0: Opponents said a controversial plan build a massive waste-to-energy project in Fiji have welcomed the Environment Ministry's rejection of the project's environmental impact assessment. The $900 million proposal to build a massive incinerator at Vunda Point to burn waste to generate electricity is backed by Australian billionaire Ian Maloof. But the Fiji's Environment Ministry says the Environmental Impact Assessment Report failed to adequately assess and address a range of health, environmental and economical risks. Paul Forrest from the group Protect the Heritage Coast says it's the right decision.
3: You know, it's not just about it being in our backyard. It's about the whole logistical operation of the thing, importing all that waste from other countries to fuel it.
0: The Japanese city of Utsunomiya has suspended classes at all primary and middle schools after its first ever bear sighting. Authorities in the city of 500,000 people, about 100 kilometres north of Tokyo, say the bear was first seen in a residential area near a park on the weekend. It remains at large, with the last sighting early Monday morning, about half a kilometre from a middle school. Bear attacks are on the rise across Japan, prompting the government to set up a task force this year to reduce casualties. Polls have closed in Peru's presidential election. Voters are choosing between the leftist Roberto Sanchez and conservative rival Keiko Fujimori, the daughter of former hardline President Alberto Fujimori, who was jailed for human rights abuses. More than 27 million people were registered to vote, and exit polls have the two candidates neck and neck. Counting is expected to continue into the night. The luxury fashion house Prada has moved into clothing for astronauts, unveiling a protective inner layer for spacesuits to be worn by NASA crew. The BBC's Gabrielle Sungaleta reports.
4: No fashion house is as close to landing to the moon as Prada. The liquid cooling and ventilation garment, designed in collaboration with the Axiom Space Technology Company, circulates water through the tubes sewn into it. It is said to protect astronauts when they explore the lunar surface for the first time in more than 50 years. This makes Prada the first major luxury house to make inroads into the space industry. The move comes against a backdrop of a struggling luxury goods sector, with the war in Iran disrupting travel and denting luxury spending.
0: West Tigers NRL coach Benji Marshall has labelled his side's performance in a 68-0 drubbing at the hands of Penrith as both unacceptable and embarrassing. The Tigers conceded 12 unanswered tries in their fourth defeat in five games, failing to the heaviest loss of any side this season. Marshall says the club supporters deserve better.
5: It's embarrassing, that's the first thing, and I don't usually apologise to our fans and members, but that performance was just unacceptable in terms of what we expect and the way we want to perform. I'm actually surprised they stuck around as long as they did today, because it was clear to me from the start we weren't there.
0: You're up to date with the latest from ABC News.
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Compelling voices, meaningful connections, and a shared commitment to protecting, strengthening, and carrying First Nations knowledge into the future. The Australian Institute of Aboriginal and Torres Strait Islander Studies Summit saw more than 7,000 people come together for a gathering of responsibility and to ask, when we look to the future, who holds our power? Yama Malia, and welcome to Away, the home of Indigenous arts and culture on ABC Radio National. I'm Rudy Bremer. And the Gold Coast has just played host to one of the largest gatherings of Blackfella elders, leaders and youth, along with academics, legal experts and cultural practitioners. Today, you'll be in the room where it happened to hear some of the key conversations and agenda setting. Then award-winning director Ian Michael reflects on the future of Black creativity as we kickstart this year's NAIDOC celebrations with a series looking at 50 years of Deadly. Plus, for Word Up, you'll meet your newest language legend. So stay with me here on Away.

0: 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Nyanyinari Candice.
1: Kunga Mary Japan.
0: Hello, my friends. Welcome. My name is Candice Kruger. This is Kunga Mary Country. I'd like you to close your eyes. I'd like you to breathe in that amazing salt water air. And I'm going to invite you to close your eyes as I call country, call Burley Mountain. 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

0: It's Monday morning and I've just arrived on Commonberry Country, the Gold Coast, where the Australian Institute of Aboriginal and Torres Strait Islander Studies, better known as IATSIS, is holding its annual summit. Over the next 5 days, mob from all over the country will gather for conversations ranging from mental health initiatives to law reform to education and everything in between. IATSIS CEO Leonard Hill says the first time he attended the summit was in 2022 on the Sunshine Coast. He wasn't the boss back then, and he thought to himself that of all the large-scale conferences he'd attended over his career, the diversity of representation across Native Title, knowledge institutions, and community groups was immense. It's something reflected in this year's summit as well. So I sat down with Leonard to get a sense of what I'm in for this week and what this year's theme, Our Truth, Our Power, Our Future, means to him.
1: Look, I think for many people it could mean different things, but for us at IATSIS and when we think about the role that we play and our responsibilities as one of Australia's national cultural institutions who cares for a significant collection of material that relates to Aboriginal and Torres Strait Islander history and people and culture, the theme of this year's summit speaks to that responsibility, and in particular our role, our primary role around activating a collection that speaks to the history of our people. And in speaking to the history of our people, obviously speaking to the truth of this country's contested but shared history. And through the course of the sessions this week at the IATSIS Summit, we'll hear from many different people about how that truth resonates throughout their communities.
0: Now, I know that the IATSIS Summit in its current form is actually a combining of the Native Title Summit and research summits that have previously been held. This is the sixth time that IATSIS has gone with this hybrid form. What sparked that change?
1: Yeah, look, it's a good question, and it's a question we often get asked, and particularly in recent years, because the summit has grown into the

0: we ran the two separate conferences was 2018, National Native Title Conference in Broome, and 2019, the National Indigenous Research Conference in Brisbane. 2020, obviously, all things changed across the world, and nothing was undertaken. But then in 2021, whilst we were still navigating, and the country obviously was still navigating post-COVID challenges, we thought it would be a good idea to amalgamate the two conferences together. And in that 2021, the first year that we ran the IATSA Summit in Adelaide, it was a hybrid event, so there wasn't a lot of in-person attendance, a mix of both. And as I said in my opening speech this morning, in 2021, across all 5 days, we only had a total of 900 people across all 5 days. Across all 5 days this year, if you add up people coming through the turnstiles, so to speak, each day, we'll have a little under 7,000 people, we expect, across the 5 days at Summit. So it's grown significantly. And I think given the importance of those conversations, particularly that related to native title issues as well as Indigenous research, and often many communities and community organisations and individuals would have an interest in attending both, it made sense to bring them both together. And in fact, in the last couple of years, what we've looked to do, given our work within the GLAM sector, the galleries, libraries, archives and museum sector, we've looked to embed that third theme of GLAM-related work across the summit.
1: Even just thinking about the way that research, the work that's being done in institutions and research spaces, and the work that's been done through Native Title, the way that those areas inform each other and the kinds of conversations that come from it. What is the shift that you've noticed?
0: When we talk about the work that's done in all of these different sectors, Native Title, Indigenous research in all its different forms, the collecting institutions or the GLAM sector, there is, of course, an interconnectedness with all of that. You can't separate one from the other without there being some sort of connection. So when we thought about how we could pull together an event like this and where there would be themes that would resonate with people across a number of different conversation points, sectors, it made sense. But you know, when we talk about what's happening within the National Native Title space, clearly where we get to points where communities and representative groups, whether that be Native Title rep bodies or prescribed body corps, a lot of that work that's got them to that point, and particularly where determinations are being settled, it's off the back of the research that's undertaken. Research, often that includes looking through archives and collections like IATSIS and like other institutions. So as I said, there's that interconnectedness of it all. And that's why an event like the IATSIS Summit is a great opportunity for people from different sectors, different systems, all different communities to be able to come together and have the sorts of conversations about those sorts of things that matters most to them. The other thing that I would say about the summit these days is, and given our role as one of Australia's national cultural institutions and the leadership space and position that we take, what we're increasingly finding is that there are opportunities to speak to how what we experience and how we engage and the impacts that we have, how that resonates with particularly First Nations communities around the world. It's a global impact, and through the work that we do and certainly through my role as the Chief Executive and increasingly engaging in a range of activities that takes the work of IATSIS overseas, we're working with First Nations communities around the world, and unsurprisingly, many of those First Nations communities that have similar histories to ours, impacted in similar ways with colonisation and dispossession. Our experiences are similar. There are differences, of course, but there's a lot of similarities. So

0: We get to talk about that, and the IATSA summit is one of those places where that can happen. In fact, we've got a couple of keynote speakers across this week that are from overseas, speakers that are talking about repatriation and overseas institution and how they work with communities in Australia on repatriation, and the former foreign minister for New Zealand talking about the work that she leads in Maori global studies.
1: When you think about the conversations, what are the big kind of the big subjects or the big kind of themes that you're expecting people to be looking at and to be talking about this week?
0: We're at the beginning of the summit this week, and you can plan an event like this with an amazing program, and we have got an amazing program this week. But the real richness does come from those impromptu conversations, the things that happen by chance. It's great to sit in a room and to hear a presentation from an individual or group about a particular subject, but it's often after that's been delivered, the conversations that happen post-presentation, or just walking past someone as you're grabbing a coffee. It's wonderful to be able to curate a program like we've got, but, you know, I really encourage people to just absorb it, take it all in, soak in the atmosphere of an event like this, like the summit. But, you know, there's other events around the country of similar size that do similar things, but when you attend something like this, it's really about just soaking it in, listening, learning, and just saying hello to people along the way. In terms of subjects that I expect that will get a bit of a run, for me, there's conversations that'll talk about the importance of research, both by Indigenous and non-Indigenous academics and community researchers, but the importance of doing it in a way in which it's ethically sound. That's always a big one, to make sure that the research that is being done in communities and with communities is done in the right way, and community have a sense of both ownership and direction around how that's done appropriately. Clearly, there's a large number of representatives from Native Title Rep Bodies and PBCs this week. I think from memory it's something like about 600 reps across that Native Title Rep Body sector that are registered this week. Lots of conversations about Native Title. But the other big one that I think that's going to get quite a bit of a run, and we've heard it with the presentation this morning, the keynote presentation from Dr. Bianca Beetson, is the work that's done around repatriation, both repatriation of ancestral remains, but also the repatriation of cultural heritage items. And for IATSIS, repatriation is an increasingly important part of the work that we do. Since 2018, IATSIS has been leading the Australian government-funded program, the Return of Cultural Heritage program, which is working with overseas collecting institutions and Aboriginal and Torres Strait Islander communities here at home on the repatriation of their material from overseas. And I'm proud to say that the Return of Cultural Heritage program, or ROC program as we call it, is one that's grounded in First Nations communities being first. The way in which that particular program is run and how we support communities in doing that is that they essentially sit in the driver's seat. And we support them in making sure it's done their way, at the speed at which they're comfortable to do that. And also globally now being recognised as a best practice model in terms of how repatriation can be done appropriately.
1: In all honesty, the summit's program is ambitious, but in the best way possible. And when Leonard says magic can be found in the conversations taking place in between, it's absolutely true. Across the week, I met a lot of mob doing proper solid work.
2: Test, test. Hi, my name is Kylene Anderson. I am a Yimin and Ngungulu woman from central Queensland, and I am based in Sydney on Gadigal lands. It's my second year at the IATSA Summit here on the Gold Coast. My absolute first was in Darwin last year for 2025. I've always had a soft spot in my heart around

0: cultural revitalization and language revitalization. They're always interesting conversations. Coming from Yimin country, there is a process that we're going through for language revitalization. Gungalu is my other side, and that is spoken in the schools in Moorabbinda. So it's a little close to my heart, and they're some of the most interesting conversations, how people go about that. I know that First Languages Australia is here throughout the course of the week, so looking forward to those yarns.
1: Hi, I'm Dr. Terry Janke. I'm a Wurruthi Yardakana and Meriam woman and the Solicitor Director of Terry Janke & Company Lawyers and Consultants. I work in Indigenous cultural and intellectual property, which is basically a space that's around protecting knowledge and that interface of where it becomes public, what are the rules like. Under a white fella legal system, we've got copyright laws or other intellectual property laws that have acted in a way that have disempowered Indigenous people. They've been, you know, knowledge taken away from them. So the systems that I've built, the True Tracks process, is around bringing that back. So respecting that Indigenous knowledge comes from people, making self-determination a key way of having Aboriginal and Torres Strait Islander people involved in decisions, dealing with consent and consultation, making sure that it's been interpreted right, cultural integrity, attribution, let's not forget benefit sharing, all of that is in the mix. And when I spoke about that on Monday, so many people just came afterwards and asked me, I want to know about that, because we are being approached by big research companies that might be looking at our plant knowledge to make a new medicine, or language people want to write books, or, you know, people coming into the community making films, or they actively also want to do things with their knowledge, like create databases. So for me, I've been asked a lot about this, and I'm hoping that I've been helpful in the things that I've presented. But you can really get a sense that people are hungry for this knowledge, so the AATSA Summit provides that information.
2: Hello, my name is Jesse Flay. I'm a Noongar and Nukunu academic lecturing at Monash University in Politics and International Relations. I came here to talk about truth-telling and why I think we need to make sure that it has an evidence base behind it and real procedural outcomes beyond just shelving reports. For too long, Aboriginal culture has always been at the side of the Australian project, especially considering our constitution. What I'm arguing is that, in fact, our constitutional order and democracy can be renewed and restored by Indigenous principles for everyone.
3: Good afternoon. My name is Caleb Marbo. I come here every year as a representative of the Marbo family, and I do the introductory speech with my mum on Marbo Day to introduce the keynote speaker. And during those introductions, I like to speak a lot about the themes of the AATSA Summit. Some of the conversations that are coming up are a lot around the future and what does the future look like. There is a sense of looking forward and making positive steps in the right direction. And I think that's one of the things that I'll take away from this year.
4: Hello, I'm Jordan, and I've been working in the First Nations policy space for a couple of years. And that's been purely through a theoretical lens, I would say. And so reading up on the Closing the Gap report and a lot of the other policies in the space. And I think this has been a really good opportunity for me to take some of those theories and hear more about them in practice, so what they mean to people in their lives and how they affect them. But there was a conversation this morning at the plenary that I thought was very interesting about the metaphor of leaching the poison out of policy. As someone that works in policy, that's never a perspective that I've personally looked at through before. So for me, it's usually more about how can we make this policy empowering rather than leaching the poison out of it. But that's kind of jumping two steps ahead, I now feel. So I feel that's a really important lesson to me, is before taking the policy and trying to get wins out of it.

0: to maybe first nullify any negative impacts.
1: That metaphor you just heard about was part of a keynote speech by Professor Yalme Marika Yunupingu. She used the cultural practice of harvesting and preparing ngapu, which contains cyanide, as a model for policy writing that's culturally led. Here's Yalme.
2: This idea came about when I was studying teacher ed in 1988. We were working alongside with Deakin University, and we looked at this, a document that was done by Stephen. I think he was living and working at Milingimbi, and the document was not a consultation properly through the people, and he did it on his own. And then when we had a couple of young teachers that did a stage two rate, remote area teacher education. It was a community base. When we read that document, then we came up with a metaphor, and the metaphor was ngapu, because it explains so deeply the process of ngapu, and makes a lot of meaning to it. You know, and this is where this idea came from. We also introduced this ngapu metaphor at the school that I'm working in. How would that metaphor fit in with the education? It's sometimes very hard, but it is good thing for people to come up with some metaphor to see how it helps with the power, I guess. You know, if they could listen to us, you know, see, because it's telling us truth. The truth comes from the land. Whose power are we living under?
1: I want to give you a concrete example I heard about while at the summit. Over the past few years, IATSIS has been involved in collecting data about language reclamation and revitalization work happening all across the country. They do this through their national surveys. And this latest survey, their fourth, has had much higher levels of First Nations engagement than previous years. Now, that's not to say that the first three surveys were bad or wrong, but in taking a new approach, and specifically one that meets the needs of our communities, the upcoming survey will really change the game when it's published. So I tracked down one of the people working on the survey to find out a little more.
3: Hello, my name is Zoe Avery. I'm a Wurrumai woman, and I work at IATSIS in the Centre for Australian Languages.
1: Zoe, we are at the IATSIS Summit 2026 on Combahberry Country. What has it been like to be on the ground this week for you?
3: It's been really cool. I love coming to conferences, especially the IATSIS Summit, because you're just surrounded by so many people from all parts of Australia and so many different fields. You have experts in environmental work, caring for country, rangers. You have people working in the languages space, all sorts of other work with Indigenous people. And it's just really exciting to learn from people, being surrounded by people doing amazing work.
1: So your particular area of expertise is in language revitalization and reclamation. In a lot of ways, these are conversations that you have already been involved in over the last couple of years while you've been working on the fourth National Indigenous Languages Survey. What do you get from being at a conference or a summit like this that kind of builds on the work that's come through the survey?
3: It's always a good reminder in everything you're doing to centre Indigenous voices, especially when it comes to dealing with Indigenous data. Being in spaces where you're hearing about how different organisations are dealing with archives and Indigenous data storage and how people are making Indigenous cultural materials and ICIP available for community but protecting that knowledge at the same time. It is really important taking that into our fourth National Indigenous Languages Survey as we start heading towards reporting that we are taking care of this data and these languages in a way that honours communities but doesn't take it away from them.
1: Do you want to tell me a little bit about the process of working on that survey?
3: We did 16 co-design workshops across Australia on country and online with Indigenous language stakeholders. That included teachers, elders, interpreters, even sign language users, so that we had a good wide diversity of perspectives that represented all states and territories, so that we were getting an insight into what people wanted the survey to look like, so that we could collect language data on what the situation was like for Indigenous languages in Australia. So how many speakers there were, what the relative strength of the languages are, so that we can then use this data for language policy and community-run and designed programs. So this isn't just for the government to decide what to do with, but communities have given their own stories and knowledges through this data so that they can then inspire their own programs and influence government policy in a way that actually represents what they need and want.
1: Having spent a week at the IATSA summit on Commonberry Country, surrounded by elders, leaders, researchers, legal experts and cultural practitioners, the question on my mind is simple. How do you ensure that all these rich conversations, these keynotes, the presentations and workshops continue forward? How does talk get turned into real action? Here's Leonard Hill again.
4: Look, it's a good question, and different people will approach the sorts of conversations and the information they hear in different ways. At the end of the day, and certainly consistent with the way in which we operate as an institute, and I can only draw on my own experience, every community is different. That's the beautiful thing about and the richness about Aboriginal and Torres Strait Islander Australia, the uniqueness and the diversity. So every community and every community group will have a different way in which they will respond to what it is that they hear as a part of these conversations. And it might be that they'll hear something that resonates with them, but the way in which it's described in a presentation might not be exactly how it can be applied when they get back home, and that's okay. There's many different ways to be able to do this sort of thing, and so long as what people get from a presentation or a conversation by the coffee cart is that it triggers a thought around, oh, that's similar to an issue we have, or, oh, I never thought about supporting community and on this particular subject in that particular way. Might not exactly work for us, but, you know, maybe we can do it a different way. So for me, these sorts of conversations, again, the richness is in getting a bit of an idea, understanding how it could be similar to something that is a particular issue or a concern or an opportunity back in your own community, and thinking about how that would then work for you. Because again, our communities are all different. And one community will do it a different way to another community. But so long as the end result is that community have got an outcome that suits them.
1: I'm Rudy Bremer, here with you on Away. And this is Shadows by Kui.

Darga Berga.

0: That was Shadows by Kui, and it comes from their debut album, which was released earlier this year. Kui's frontwoman, Curly Saunders, is a longtime friend of Away, sharing her poetry and her performance practice over the years. So I've got to tell you that Curly's one-woman show, Yanda Janbe, Go Slowly, has its main stage debut on June 17 at Illawarra Performing Arts Centre. I've had the pleasure of seeing Curly perform a few times now, and she's always so captivating. So head along if you can. I'm Rudy Bremer, here with you on Away for Radio National. This year's NAIDOC theme, 50 Years of Deadly, marks a major milestone for Mob. One that acknowledges the stories, the marches, the art and the leadership in our communities. But it's not just about looking back. It's also about looking to the future. So over the next few weeks, you'll meet some creative minds as they reflect on where we are and where they'd like their sector to be in the next 50 years. First up is Noongar director, actor and writer Ian Michael. He's the Sydney Theatre Company's director in residence, and this year alone, he's directed Sistrun, a play about two mischievous high school best friends grappling with an uncertain future. He was the associate director for An Odyssey at Sydney Theatre Company, and will very soon direct the world premiere of Bennelong in London. Ian caught up with Away's Ruby Ritchie to discuss how spaces have changed for Black creatives over the span of his career.
1: I remember finishing acting school and not seeing any blackfellas on stage or screen for a really long time. And I remember being at Whopper at acting school in the Aboriginal theatre program and opening up these plays that we would perform or we would do scene work from. And you would just see the lists of all of the icons that we know, all of the theatre legends who paved the pathway for us. And I finished acting school and went out into the industry and moved to Melbourne. And the first person I saw was Guy Simon in Jasper Jones in Melbourne Theatre Company. And when I say blackfellas not on stage, I mean on the main stage. And then that was kind of around the time, though, there was a wave that was happening. These changes that I'm talking about were starting to happen where we were seeing shows like Redfern Now and Gods of Wheat Street. And slowly, companies were starting to program black work. But that felt too slow. And I think from that first wave, we saw it start to kind of happen. And all of a sudden, there were more of us on stage and there were more of us on screen, not just doing black work, but we were being cast in Shakespeare and the classics and, that colorblind casting. I remember, just before I started directing, about 5 years ago, 4 or 5 years ago, I felt like we were in a really good place. I felt like the industry was really wanting us to be part of the conversation in theatre and in storytelling in this country. But I feel like in the past few years, and I can't put my finger on what exactly it is, but it feels like we're starting to feel a bit siloed again, which I feel really disheartened by. And I feel like you can see it in theatre programming, unfortunately. And I say this as somebody who works in a main stage theatre company as well. Like it is disheartening to see our sector and industry starting to pull away from including us in programming. And now we're kind of in the very small shows and we're getting programmed in very small seasons. So I've kind of been part of the changes and waves where things have felt really exciting and that the potential for the future felt bright. And now it's starting to shift again. And I guess what I'm hoping is that the legacy that I am part of is about honoring what came before, because obviously when all else fails, blackfellas in our communities and First Nations communities will be the first people to kind of rebuild, and they'll be looking for us to tell stories again. I'm hopeful, but I feel like a great responsibility that what I can do in my role and position and what I would like to do and leave is very much about the continuation of what's come before.
2: Is there a particular work of yours that has resonated with you, especially as a black artist and creative?
1: I can never really say there's one work that I look to and say, like, oh, that's the thing that I'm proud of or can look back and go, that's the one. I feel like inherently I bring who I am and I bring my culture and my community to everything that I do and every position, whether or not that's directing or the associate director or the assistant director or whatever it is. Like, I'm inherently bringing who I am because that's just the lens in which I see story and I see the world in which we're building together in a rehearsal room. I was really lucky early on after I finished Whopper. A friend of mine was the company manager at Yuriark, and one day we were living together actually, and I was painting the walls in the back of the theatre, and there was a development going on for a play that Wesley Enoch was directing, and one of the actors was sick that day, and they asked me if I would step in and be the actor and fill in for the day. And I just remember, like, it was very, very early on after finishing acting school, and I remember that just being the moment that I was sitting across the table with, you know, the legend that is Wesley Enoch. And so, you know, of course, and I can just kind of track these little moments in my career. You know, I've been very lucky, again, to have worked with Yuriark a lot and your Bidgeri Theatre Company, and work with Rachel Mazur, again, another legend of ours. And look to people, you know, when I was in Melbourne and wanting to be an actor, so desperately knocking on doors, nothing coming, and then knowing that the thing that I wanted to do next was to make my own work and to be in control of the stories that I wanted to tell. I made a show called Heart, which was a verbatim piece of theatre about Stolen Generations. And we toured that show for 4 years around Australia and New Zealand. The thing that I remember most from those kinds of tours were we would be in these theatres, and on the back walls of these theatres, I was literally following in the footsteps of all of these incredible people like Tammy Anderson and the original cast of Stolen. I was, yeah, literally following them around the country, and that I just kind of knew that I was doing the right thing. I knew that I was where I needed to be. Stolen was the first monologue that I learned at acting school. And then I got to direct it at STC just a few years ago. So constantly, I think as Black creatives, we find ourselves in these kinds of like full circle moments that continue to happen. Either these stories circle around us or we circle around them. Even with something like Troy, which was based on the Iliad, but was very much, Tom Wright was very much writing about country and what it means to belong, what it means when you don't listen, what it means to destroy, what it, you know. And so I very much, and Blackfellas very much know what that's like. It's the history of this country that we're on. And again, something like Picnic at Hanging Rock, I knew that I couldn't tell that story with five white girls on stage, that it had to be, you know, I was really fortunate somehow that I got three brown women on stage to tell that story. And that was very much about honouring that land that that story is told on and where that place exists. So yeah, everything inherently is tied to who I am, whether or not it's Blackfella stories or not.
2: What are some conversations that you sort of wish you could have had at the start of your career?
1: I think especially being someone who's been very privileged to be part of main stage companies for a number of years. This is the second main stage company that I've worked at. So I've worked at companies for 9 years now, and that's an absolute privilege and has been incredibly rewarding for me as well. Those places can be really lonely places as well. Often you are the only Black person, sometimes the only person of colour working in those institutions and in those buildings. Sometimes you might be the first Black fella to be working in those companies. And so, yeah, I guess I wish I'd maybe had more conversations with people who, you know, there's a handful of wonderful Black fellas who have, again, paved the pathway for me to be in these companies, but there haven't been enough of us. So, yeah, I guess I wish I'd maybe got to speak to some people who had spent some time in companies before I started working in companies. Because I absolutely feel like when I left acting school and I went into the industry, there was just a community there that we just naturally find each other and show up for each other. But in terms of, yeah, being somebody who works in companies, I think I wish I'd maybe been able to kind of reach out to some people and hear back what their experiences were like as well. Yeah, sometimes these places are lonely.
2: Mm. Mm. So you're the resident director at the Sydney Theatre Company, and you've also been the Richard Werrett Fellow. Those are some amazing positions of leadership. I guess, are there any figures within Indigenous art spaces, whether that be in theatre or other mediums, who have really shaped your artistry and your direction?
1: There's everybody. We can't not think about Black theatre, firstly, without thinking about people like Bob Mazza, Gary Foley, and Rachel Mazza, and Lisa Mazza, and thinking about... I was so lucky to have directed a play called Big Girls Don't Cry last year at Belvoir, which is set in Redfern, and we can't think about the Black theatre movement that started in Redfern without, you know, having these conversations. So, you know, those kinds of people that really started Black theatre and built it up. So we have to absolutely acknowledge those people. People that I feel really shaped by now are the people that I work with, because there's just so many of us who are just so wildly talented and skilled and are creating like some of the most exciting work, I think, not just in Black theatre or Black art, but in the scope of the entire country. So I'm very inspired by people that I'm constantly working with in every single project. I think we can't also not mention Ani Rhoda Roberts as well and her legacy and what that has done, and just having her in recent memory as well. I think I'm really inspired by like visual artists as well. Like Tony Elbert, for example, is somebody whose work I'm really excited by. Of course, all of these people that I'm mentioning, we're all like riding on the coattails of people who've come before us. But it's so exciting when you see people like Barker, you know, who's going to support Little Kim really soon at Courage Works.
2: That's like, so cool.
1: It's so cool. You know, like I think in a way, like I was saying before, these kinds of like the way in which we can look at, just as an example, Black theatre and track like our history, we're already doing the future bit, you know?
2: Yeah.
1: So I'm really excited by any Black artist, actually. I'm constantly inspired by every Black fellow who's just doing it, because it's hard out there. But everyone is just doing the most amazing work at doing that honouring, doing that continuation, but also being so unique and distinct in the way in which they tell their stories too.
2: Do you think there are going to be new challenges that Black artists will face in the kind of next 50 years that we haven't seen before? Or I guess what's the attitude we should go with to kind of combat those issues?
1: The thing that we will continue to do is show up for each other. And, you know, there is nothing like on January 26th, that feeling that we carry and knowing that it's directly connected to something so traumatic and awful. But there is nothing like knowing that you're going to go down to Yarbin and see Blackfellas for as far as the eye can see, and that you're going to see all of these Blackfellas up on that stage giving back to their community. I think the thing that will take us through the next 50 years is each other and community and showing up for each other, because we have always, and we always will. And I feel like that like in my personal life in a huge way, but I also feel like that in my career and my professional life, that we will always constantly show up to each other's shows. We'll buy tickets, we'll buy a shirt, we'll go to an exhibition, we'll, you know, download that song, we'll buy that CD, we'll buy that merch. I think very much the thing that will get us through is each other.
2: So we know what the past 50 years of Deadly have looked like for Indigenous creatives, but what do you want the future to look like for us 50 years from now?
1: I think Black theatre already has such strong foundations, and in a lot of ways the future we're talking about is just a continuation and honouring of the legacy that has already been built for us. We already see our Black-led companies having control over our stories, and cultural leadership throughout the industry is still shifting. So the next 50 years is about that continuation, about moving further into ownership, where we're not just part of the system, but breaking them apart, shaping them and leading the way we know how to. And Black artists have and always push beyond expectations and explore new forms and genres. And I think the future is about that growth and that push, without being boxed in or having to translate the work for mainstream audiences. But there's also a real shift towards sustainability and the need to continue to build and create pathways where artists can build long careers and where the next generations come into spaces that are already culturally safe and properly resourced. So I think it's less about imagining something completely new and more about backing what's already happened and happening so that in 50 years, that self-determined Black-led future is just normal for us. We'll always do it. We'll always have each other. It's going to be about the time and the space and them being ready for us.
0: That was award-winning director, actor and writer Ian Michael. He was speaking with Away's Ruby Ritchie as part of our 50 Years of Deadly series. And now it's time for Word Up. Each month on Word Up, we feature a different language speaker as they share their knowledge and their passion for their language, one word at a time. 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Here's Lloyd Mujadil.
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18: Hello, my name is Lloyd Mujadil. I'm here at Fitzroy with Mum and Dad and Babadu Jongorei. And we're here for Ngadi language. My first word is Yala. It means that's or that or there. For example, is Yala Ngapa. It means that's water. And this Ngadi language, it's my Jaja language, Mum's mum.
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That was Lloyd Majadil, sharing some Ngadi language from the Tanami and Great Sandy Desert. 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And that's the show for this week. Thanks for your company. Away was produced on the lands of the Gadigal and Commaberry peoples by Ruby Ritchie and me, Rudy Brummer. Technical production by Antonia Gauci. We'll have more Indigenous arts and culture for you next week on Radio National, or catch us anytime you like on ABC Listen. You'll find us there along with Word Up and our titter program Speaking Out, hosted by Larissa Berendt. This week, Larissa is in conversation with choreographer Stephen Page. Until next time, I'm Rudy Bremer. Yalu.

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0: ABC News with Noni Edwards. Israel and Iran have traded large-scale missile attacks despite US President Donald Trump's attempts to pressure the Israeli Prime Minister Benjamin Netanyahu to hold fire. Middle East correspondent Matthew Doran has more.
1: Benjamin Netanyahu has continued to go down that own path, and there are a multitude of considerations for the Israeli Prime Minister there. First of all, of course, there is this threat to Israeli lives, and he wants to be seen to be protecting Israel from that Iranian threat, the great existential threat to the existence of the State of Israel. But he's also potentially trying to position himself here to show people across this region that he is not just the 2IC, for want of a better phrase, to Donald Trump, that he is capable of making his own decisions, and he's certainly under a lot of political pressure domestically to do so, to expand operations in southern Lebanon, to take a far firmer stance than he has done.
0: In a post on his Truth Social platform, US President Donald Trump says Israel and Iran must immediately stop shooting. Nearly two dozen people are feared dead in the southern Philippines after a powerful magnitude 7.8 earthquake struck off the island of Mindanao. The quake came early in the morning as schools were reopening in the Philippines after a long break. President Ferdinand Marcos Jr. has ordered an immediate disaster response in Mindanao, with authorities currently assessing the damage. Justine Jubilag is a journalist with Sapol News Bulletin in General Santos City and says the buildings near him collapsed.
2: It was very unreal. It was the first time. I have experienced a lot of earthquakes in my lifetime, but this one is very surreal.
0: Peru's conservative presidential candidate Keiko Fujimori has kept a slight lead over her leftist rival in a runoff election with 90% of the votes counted. Ms. Fujimori, the daughter of hardline former President Alberto Fujimori, has secured just over 50% of the vote. Leftist Congressman Roberto Sanchez, who has strong support in rural areas, trails her by less than 200,000 votes. The presidential race remains too close to call and continues to tighten as the count enters its second day. Latvia's army says NATO fighter jets have shot down a drone that entered the country's airspace from Russia. The drone's origin is not immediately known. It's the latest in a series of such security incidents along Europe's eastern border regions. Ukraine has in recent months stepped up its long-range drone attacks on Russia, including in the Baltic Sea area, where several Ukrainian military drones have strayed into the airspace of Finland, Latvia, Lithuania and Estonia. Back home, citizen scientists are being asked to help researchers better understand Australia's wild sea dragon populations. The call comes on World Oceans Day, which highlights threats including warming seas, microplastics and damage to marine habitats. University of Western Australia researcher Nerida Wilson says public sightings can help scientists protect sea dragons.
3: There's lots of things that we still don't know about sea dragons that would be really useful for their conservation management. Because they occur all across the southern temperate coastline of Australia, that's is a really big place to survey, and a few scientists aren't going to quite make it.
0: To sport now, and a late Kaiser Pickett goal has helped Melbourne seal a narrow 8-point AFL win over Collingwood at the MCG. It was one of three majors on the day for Pickett, as his performance earned him the Neil Danaher Trophy in the 12-11-83 to 11-9-75 victory. Melbourne's eighth win of the season was soured by a serious injury to Brody Mihajcek, who was taken to hospital. Defender Jake Lever has told ABC Sport his thoughts are with the 33-year-old.
4: He was in the ambulance and he put his arms up and sort of said, "Get going, boys." That's always good with a neck injury, that he's moving his arm. So we knew that he was all right, and I felt like he really inspired us to get the win in the second half.
0: And New South Wales Origin coach Laurie Daly has named his 21-man squad ahead of Game 2 of this year's NRL Origin Series in Melbourne. Mitchell Moses has been named after he was a late omission in the series opener in Sydney. Broncos prop Payne Haas also returns to the Blues squad, while West's Appy Curaçao replaces injured Blake Brayley. Daly says the exact team will be confirmed tomorrow due to a number of players needing to be passed fit to play. New South Wales holds a 1-0 lead over Queensland in the best of three series. ABC News.
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6: Yours in the Pacific. Australia's demand for methamphetamine and cocaine is reshaping Pacific communities and coastlines, turning island nations into key transit points on a global drug superhighway, and exposing them to violence, corruption, and addiction. Hello, I'm Jacob McQuire, and welcome to this Pacific special, where you'll go behind the scenes of Foreign Correspondent's two-part investigation, Cartel Paradise, a special investigation into the Pacific's drug superhighway. The investigation aired on ABC Australia recently, and here's a little recap.
7: The Pacific is in the midst of a war on drugs. Ruthless transnational crime networks are shipping tons of cocaine and meth by any means they can.
8: It's crazy to think the lengths that these cartels are going to get their drugs.

0: drugs across the ocean for the Australian market.
1: Across the South Pacific, the number of seizures and size of consignments have been skyrocketing.
2: What comes into my mind, it's drugs.
1: And how did you feel when you...
2: Scared. I was frightened.
1: In this major investigation, we take you across the Pacific to see how Australia's enormous appetite for methamphetamine and cocaine is fueling a crisis here, turning these idyllic islands into pit stops on a drug-smuggling superhighway.
3: ABC Pacific Local Journalism Network reporters Lide Movono in Fiji, Marianne Kupu in Tonga, and Chris and Rita Almanu Leong in Solomon Islands are on the front lines of this crisis, and they played a pivotal role in Foreign Correspondents' investigation. They were a part of a panel discussion held by the Lowy Institute, and I'm pleased to bring that to you.
4: My name is Mihai Sora. I'm the Director of Research here at the Institute, and it's my pleasure to open today's event. Before I hand over to Oliver Nobotow, who will moderate today's discussion, I'd like to say a few words about the journalism that has brought us all here together and why this conversation matters. Cartel Paradise is a 90-minute, two-part investigation on the international drug trade transiting through the Pacific, produced by ABC Foreign Correspondent, together with ABC Investigations and the Pacific Local Journalism Network. It's a terrific collaboration. It's the product of more than a year of work and 7 months of production across five countries: Fiji, Tonga, Solomon Islands, Ecuador, and Colombia. The Lowy Institute has long argued that the Pacific deserves sustained, serious analytical attention, not just as a theater of great power competition, but as a region of remarkable people navigating extremely difficult challenges. Communities in Australia and the region fundamentally rely on timely, accurate, and impartial reporting by journalists, especially on difficult and sensitive issues like transnational crime. Independent journalism is vital to building a shared understanding of how intense international pressures are affecting our region during this chaotic time in world events. And here at the Institute, our Pacific team also relies on it. What our three panelists and their ABC colleagues have produced is exactly that kind of serious work. They have taken a story that is easy to sensationalize, and they have reported it with precision, courage, and the humanity that comes from knowing the communities they are writing about and working from. I'll now hand over to our moderator, Oliver Nobotow, Acting Director of the Pacific Islands Program.
5: Thank you, Mihai. Welcome once again to our event today. As Mihai mentioned, my name is Oliver Nobotow, and I am the Acting Director of the Pacific Islands Program here at the Lowy Institute. I'm delighted to moderate today's timely and important conversation. Today's discussion is special, and I'll tell you why. Sitting beside me on stage today are three very accomplished correspondents who I will introduce shortly, who will unpack for us a story of how transnational drug crime is reshaping communities across the Pacific. It's testing institutions, and it's turning island nations into key transit points for the global drug superhighway. This, ladies and gentlemen, isn't a problem that exists at a safe distance. It's reporting on these issues that come with real personal risk, and they require deep reserves of courage and resilience. I'm very pleased that with the support of ABC International, we've been able to bring Chris and Rita Almanu Leong from Solomon Islands, Marianne Kupu from Tonga, and Lide Movono from Fiji out here today to talk to us through their experiences reporting from the front lines of the Pacific drug crisis. I personally am particularly excited and proud to hear from Pacific voices reporting on this Pacific story. Chris and Rita, Marianne, Lide, thank you for your courageous work that you've been doing in the field, and thank you for joining us here today. So let's get into it.
6: Yeah, thank you.
5: Thank you. Now, we want to start by having an idea of the scale of the problem, and I was going to throw this question to Marion, but before I do that, I also wanted to share that it was funny talking to Marion before that she was feeling quite nervous, and I thought it was funny that she could sit across from, you know, convicted criminals who are trafficking drugs across the Pacific and not flinch, but she was feeling quite nervous about speaking in front of our audience today. So I wanted, if it

0: help sort of break the ice why that happens.
1: Maybe it's because that's what we do. We interview people, not sit here and be interviewed.
0: Look, that's fine. And it's very it's unnerving for all of us here, but it's great to have such a great audience joining us in person and online. So let's get into the question here on sort of understanding the scale, if you can sort of

joining us in person and online. So let's get into the question here on sort of understanding the scale, if you can sort of frame that for us. So just last month, nearly 2 tons of cocaine were found in a half-sunken sailboat at Havana Harbor, in Vanuatu. Now, this is one of the largest seizures that has happened in the Pacific. But seizures and prosecutions are only a fraction of what gets through. Now, in terms of the volume of illicit substances and the value of shipments, the size of these syndicates involved, what did you and your colleagues at Foreign Correspondent and at ABC Investigations

0: Ollie. In less than 3 months, just 3 months this year, authorities have seized 16 tons of cocaine in our Pacific Ocean, 2 kilos in Vanuatu, 2.6 kilos in Fiji. It just goes to show that some of these drugs have and may have come to our shores and are in the market. What we see here is just a small glimpse of what's really out there, the bigger problem. These tons are just what's been caught. We don't know where all these drugs have gone to in our Pacific Islands. It just goes to show that in the Pacific, we are no longer a stopping pit. We are actually using it. It's staying there in our country. These drugs are meant to be coming to Australia, but we are part of that problem. And it's different in Tonga, it's different in Solomon Islands, and also in Fiji, where these drugs have been. I mean, Felicia, you can have to say you have a say on this with the tons of drugs that's recently been found in Fiji. What do you think about that in your understanding?
1: 5.6 billion Australian dollars. That's the worth of what they've caught on our shores. And we laughed about it last night because that is probably the operating budget, the national operating budget of at least 2 to 3 Pacific Island countries, including my own. And what that means basically is 10 years ago, 15 years ago, we were talking about large drug seizures in the kilograms, even 500 grams. That was a court case worth pursuing. Now we're talking about them in tons. They're so large that some of the criminal syndicates that operate in Fiji, for example, they hire huge trucks with cranes in broad daylight on Dannereau Island, the jewel of our Pacific tourism crown. So the scale has shifted dramatically. We're not just, as she said, we're not just part of the highway, we're ground zero in Fiji, at least.
2: Thank you, Luther. And that's a really good point, and a perfect segue into what I wanted to ask you to pull on that a little bit. The scale is very large, but so is the social impact that we're seeing on community.
1: Tourism crown. So the scale has shifted dramatically. We're not just, as she said, we're not just part of the highway, we're ground zero in Fiji, at least.
2: Thank you, Luther. And that's a really good point, and a perfect segue into what I wanted to ask you to pull on that a little bit. The scale is very large, but so is the social impact that we're seeing on communities. And as Marin, you had mentioned, we used to be, the Pacific was usually considered as the corridor for hard drugs, not the destination. But this has been changing. And Fiji is at the center of this shift, as we've seen in Foreign Correspondent. What are you seeing on the ground in terms of the social impacts? And how has the availability and use of hard drugs changed in Fiji in recent years? And how is Fijian society grappling with this new reality as well?
1: A line, there are so many good lines in the two episodes that a few jump out at me every now and again since we shot the Fiji piece in December of last year. One that sticks with me is a police officer, that's Stephanie March, my wonderful colleague who usually does Gaza and the Ukraine, but came to the Pacific with us. He said to Steph, "I shudder to think about what Fiji will be like 10 years from now." Another line is, "We may be a nation of zombies." It might have been a cliche when I first heard it 3, 4 years ago, but we now see it on our streets. I see it. Suva is no longer safe at night, not everywhere. When we have ABC colleagues come over, part of our hospitality and orientation bulla spirit is, "That place where you run in the morning, Nick, do not go there after 6. Don't walk from your hotel to the place within the center of the city." We're seeing it. We're seeing our young people. And it's the young people, I think, that the social impact hits me personally the most. when I covered the Langer Langer drugs case, the biggest case in terms of

0: the volume of the methamphetamines, the number of accused persons, and the number of convicted criminals, as well as the penalties they ended up taking. These are all young people, vulnerable, unaware, it seems, is a conversation that Stephanie and I had in that first episode, seemingly unaware of what they're getting into until it's too late. But another impact to society, Oliver, that I'd like to bring out is we're seeing the vulnerability of our institutions and the vulnerability of not just the social fabric of our communities, but people. On the weekend, a convicted drug offender, suspected of several other drug-related offenses, died in military custody. A murder investigation has now begun into their death. But the part of it that I think I ponder upon a lot, and I would like for policy leaders to do so as well, is we're split down the middle between those who think he deserved to die and those who think that justice should be available to all. There is bloodlust in the community and online, and I think that is an illustration of what's happening in our communities. While we want for justice and justice processes to always take place and for crimes to not be conducted in addressing other crimes, people are tired. People are losing other people. And it's probably, from my opinion anyway, the biggest single challenge facing Fiji and maybe the other Pacific countries.
1: Mm-hmm. And, you know, keeping on trying to understand the social impacts as well, I'll move over to Chrissy here, my one talk from Solomon Islands. We've seen the last four of the last seven narco submarines discovered in Solomon Island waters. Now, usually these are discovered by local villagers. So what are the social consequences that you're witnessing already in Solomon Islands, and how is the presence of these submarines already shaping, submarines and substances already reshaping communities?
2: Yes, well, Ollie, first and foremost, you know, we're one talks, and in the Melanesian culture and spirit, whatever we find, we keep. So, getting out
1: finders
2: there.
1: Finders keepers.
2: Yeah, finders keepers. So a similar case to the narco sub owners that we spoke to on the island, I mean, on the community of Forau in Malaita, they're like, we found this, we're going to keep it. We're going to charge whatever amount we want. So if you think of it in reshaping the communities in that sense. But in all seriousness, Oli, to give you a bit of context, we traveled from Honiara. So the last time I remember sitting here, I asked, how many of you out there have been to Solomon Islands? This time, I'm asking, how many of you sitting here have been to Malaita province? Oh, not a fair bit of number there, yeah. But getting from Brisbane to Honiara, 3 hours by plane, and then from Honiara to Malaita province, which is one of the provinces that make up 900 islands that make up Solomon Islands. So 3 hours on the ferry, to the provincial capital of Aoki. We get on a four-hour road trip, not the best roads, and then 20 minutes by boat to get to this community known as Forau. And I was speaking to Oli earlier. He tells me he's from Buin, which is in Bougainville, close to Solomon Islands, and Forau is postcard perfect, just similar to Buin as well. So postcard perfect, beautifully knitted community of close to 2,000 people, and it's just so innocent and far away from Honiara's troubles. So just being out there, and then bam, a narco sub. An unnatural monstrosity just smack bang in front of their white beach. The children's beach has become, I mean, it's their playground, and to be able to just be there and see the children, you know, very innocently having a swim, but then there's this strange looking object in front of their village, and what some mothers have also described to us as, what have we done wrong? What's this doing here? It's a problem that we didn't cause. So those are some of the questions that while talking to people or community members in Forau. And so two cousins who found this

0: narco sub, they even didn't know it was a narco sub. They only had towed this narco sub back to their community for one of their cousins who used to work here in Australia at the Palm Scheme said, "Oh, this looks like a narco sub." And that's when they realized that it was a narco sub. And after all this, it has created awareness as well in terms of on a community level. They have now come to an understanding of, oh, this is actually what's happening out there. And in the past, for our community, like others in Solomon Islands and the Pacific, they were remote. Now they have become the gateway. And it's still early days in Solomon Islands when we talk about white drugs. There is substance abuse in Solomon Islands, but it's much to do with marijuana and kwaso, which is the illegal homemade alcohol. And as we find out in the documentary as well, no drugs were found on the narco subs. In terms of legal framework and how things are setting out or playing out, after many years, an amendment has been passed so people can now be prosecuted for possession, manufacturing, and supply of meth in salts. This fight is still far from being over, Ollie. And in saying that, Fiji actually shows us how easily things can change on a community level. That's for us in salts, but Fiji has also shown that things can change. And for a country like Solomon Islands, where there's youth bulge, there's high rate of unemployment, younger people struggling financially, getting tired and vulnerable, being bored, there is just that space that it leads to dangerous spaces as well for young people. And so it's something, Ollie, that people are talking about. There is that awareness there, but there's also something that needs to be done.
1: Thank you.
0: Just before that, sorry, I was also going to pose the question back to you. If you were to find a narco sub, what would you have
1: In Buin? It's a difficult question, right? Because I mean, I don't know what use I would have for it, right? Over in yeah. Moving on. No, but you're right. Look, there was a really good cut scene on the episode on part two where this narco sub out in Solomon Island just anchored off the coast of the beach. And really, what came to mind is that it looks like a child's playground. Like they'd probably be jumping off of it into the ocean. Apart from that, I couldn't see anything else from it. But you're right. There are competing pressures that we find across the whole Pacific where you can almost make a logical case as to why people would want to hold it and sell it, right? In the absence of any other. And these are the pressures that also lead people to sort of going into taking drugs as well, right? There's a bit of an understanding and compassion that needs to be extended when we're looking at these responses. But I couldn't give you an answer of what I would do. But look, so this is a good segue. We've been talking about the impacts, right? And the peculiar position that each of you as journalists out in the Pacific see is that you also have. I think it's a good opportunity to gain an appreciation or an understanding of the reporting pressures and competing pressures that each of you face when you're reporting on this in the field. Now, Marion, if I could ask you this, covering the story in Tonga puts you in a potentially difficult position. You know, this is where you live, and you're reporting on your own community, your own people, and investigative journalism can be risky in Pacific countries when you have such small communities. And you talked about this in part two of Cartel Paradise, where individuals are well known. Can you share for us what it means to report on this beat, and what are the competing pressures that you had to juggle, given that you were working in collaboration with a team that was not based in Tonga?
2: Yes, Ollie. So reporting in Tonga, it's a very small scale, and it's very personal because like you said, you're reporting on your own communities, people you know, people I might have met at the market or constantly see them driving around in Gwalofa. It just goes to show that that's how small Tonga is. Everybody tends to know everyone in the island, including myself, after last night's release. So the challenge and the pressure is there, but what I do personally is I try to maintain the trust, given that it is a small connected community. I also

0: have to be mindful of safety because of this vast, exposed, organized network. I may have a little critic here and there. I wouldn't say threatened, but some people have, you know, shared their mind and their ideas on some of the reports that are made. It may sound disloyal, reporting on your own people, but I have faith that at the end of releasing this dark issue and problem in our little country, Tonga, that there might be a solution to it. And I think that we need to talk more openly about this, not only at a media platforms, but also in the communities, because everybody knows everyone. And I've already seen the trends in the social media in regards to this. These kind of issues is taken differently in Tonga. It is different in the Solomon Islands with Chrissy and also with what Lise is dealing with in Fiji, because of the scale and the exposure that they have is bigger than Tonga. Mm. So having to work with the foreign correspondent team does really help. And I have to mention Steph, March, Carl Taylor, and also Cici Reyes. They've been amazing people. And I have to say that I want to be like them when I grow up. It is very important having to do these issues in the country, because, and having to release this this part too, especially yesterday, that our stories are told strongly and truthful in the local realities that we face every day in Tonga. And Lita, you've experienced it differently from us in Tonga, because Fiji has been the star in this all through and through.
1: One way.
0: She got a whole part one. Yeah. So, me and the Solomon Islands, we have to share with Colombia. Yeah. For part two.
2: Absolutely.
1: I think she's definitely right. We face a lot of pressure. Mm. Journalism in the Pacific is quite unique, I think. Some of the pressure is cultural.
2: Yeah.
1: Some of the pressure is social. The people we report on, there's a very little degree of separation. We've either gone to school with them, go to the same church as them, have to see them church. A lot more than our colleagues. Oh, yeah, and church.
0: Did you say church?
1: Yeah, I did. Yeah. A lot more than our colleagues, say, in Sydney, and probably never have to run into the people they write really difficult stories about. Mm. But I think something that we really wanted to highlight as well is the pressure of working for a super productive, super efficient, superstar team. That in itself is pretty difficult when you're based in a metropolitan city like Sydney. Mm. But when you're faced with living in another country where connectivity is your everyday challenge, where people look at you like you're no longer Fijian but are now Australian, or at least an extension of Australia's foreign policy, and where you're trying to maintain that level of standard because the story calls for it. It calls for commitment like none of us have seen before or have done before. We talk about how we threw everything we had into the last 12 months, because it's almost just exactly 12 months since we were here, since we also first sat with Morag and the team at Foreign Correspondent, since Nick went around shopping the idea. And it's difficult to do the kind of story we think is important for our people, that people in Australia will pay attention to and realize, oh, wait, this is an Australian problem that the Pacific now has to deal with. Mm. So we're just extremely privileged, excited, really happy we pulled it off.
2: Yeah. Well, that's excellent. And each of you are in the unique position, right? You have all these competing equities that you have to take into consideration. So thank you for sharing that. And it's good to know that, you know, it's almost been 12 months, right? Yeah, pretty much 12 months since you were last here. And we
1: 7 months, is that right, Suzette?
0: Seven
1: months of consistent only drugs work.
2: Yeah.
1: Not fun.
2: And I mean, like, after the last panel, Lowy ended up with this, so we'll be keen to see what happens after this panel. Allow me to turn to Chrissy, because you threw me such an easy question. Let me reciprocate by asking you an easier one. So Several major busts across the Pacific have involved Chinese nationals or networks linked to Chinese organized crime syndicates. Now, at the same time, China has been deepening its diplomatic and economic pressures, presence, in the region, particularly in Solomon Islands. Now, are Pacific governments willing to address this intersection openly? And how do you navigate that in your reporting?
3: Oli, you know what? You'd actually make a really good journalist. Well, in part two of the report, you'd have seen Steph, our brilliant reporter, Steph, interviewing the director of public prosecution in Solomon Islands, where he confirms that, yes, there were some Chinese nationals who were caught in possession of drugs in Sols, and that some authorities suspected Chinese gang, there's that involvement as well. But in saying that, there's a difference between CCP or Chinese Communist Party and what Chinese nationals actually do in the Pacific. They are not all state sponsored. And there's this narrative that keeps on floating around that if it's to do with the Chinese national, it has that link to the state. Which brings me back to one of these collaboration that we also worked in with the ABC Chinese team, with Bang and Nick as well, on how Chinese people are very much integrated in the Pacific, in our Pacific communities. And we find out in that that investigations that we've done, that Chinese people see themselves as Pacific Islanders, and simply they just want to live a very normal life. They want to just make money, raise their family, and not get caught in the geopolitics. And like you mentioned there, you know, that's a very great question about whether or not Pacific government are willing to address this. We've seen across the Pacific, in Fiji, the governments are working extra hard, perhaps harder than the Sols government in this case. But this issue for Sols is quite new and early. But I suspect as it gets bigger and Chinese nationals continue to get caught, then perhaps governments will have some tough times to try to navigate on top of the many other pressing issues. But in saying that, Oli, let me put this question. If an Australian was to get caught with drugs in Solomon Islands, would we be asking the very same question? And yeah, I think
2: that's not to me, is it? No.
3: In saying that, you know, Fiji has similar but very contrasting issues, and Lee, they might be able to shed some light on it.
1: I think it's important that when we're talking about China and the Pacific's relationship with China, is to understand old China and new China in terms of the communities in our countries. In Fiji, for example, there are islands that consider Chinese the first foreign contact before the British came. And I like to explain Fiji in a multitude of ways, and one way I explain it in terms of foreign influences, in every single Fijian country, you will find a rugby field, a Christian church, and maybe a Chinese grocer, no matter how remote or how far-flung that island is. And so there's a lot of integration between the early Chinese settlers and the ones that have come, say, post-Hong Kong reversal. But one thing in Fiji is we tend to have a lot more Australian gangland-related drug seizures than we do Chinese criminal organizations drug seizures, or maybe there's more volume. But one thing that is clear is that the people of Fiji don't see the crime that takes place by foreigners in Fiji as being linked to their governments. Not all the time, anyway. There are instances where there's direct links between people who operate in Fiji and the Chinese government, but people in Fiji don't see everything, or at least don't see our foreign interaction as being a geopolitical situation all the time. Sometimes it's just about bad guys being bad guys.
2: That's a really interesting point. And I wanted to sort of leapfrog off of what Chrissy had mentioned in terms of the Fijian government response that we've been seeing. Governments across the Pacific are dealing with constrained budgets as well as limited enforcement capacity. I really like the line that was shared by the Fijian official in part one. I think he sort of drew the analogy of Fiji's patrol boats, yeah, compared to the vast ocean that it has to patrol, is similar to saying you have two police patrol cars that are set up for all of South Australia. Now, could you share with us about how in Fiji in particular, how the Rambutan government has been responding to this crisis?
1: I think there's a lot that can be said of the good work that's being done, and you can see that manifest in the number of police officers that get prosecuted for abuse of office, for corruption-related offences. I think by the time we went to air, we were counting 27 police officers successfully prosecuted for a number of corruption activities, a lot of them drug-related. The number of people that have now been successfully convicted of the importation, distribution, and possession of illicit narcotics. But I think it is the number of the sentence, 55, 35, 25 years, life are the kind of sentences that the 9 convicted of the Langa Langa drugs case, which is 4.6 tons of methamphetamines picked up off of the edge of our EEZ, brought in, kept on Dannarau, a popular tourist destination for many of us. And the number of raids, successfully completed raids, the fact that we were able to arrest 4 Ecuadorian nationalists on the edge of our EEZ in January of this year with 2.6 tons of cocaine. So we're seeing the signs of police at work. We're seeing the signs of a Navy, you would have seen the wonderful vision of that, of our Navy at work. We're seeing police leadership like we hadn't seen, say, in the 16 years prior to that, when a story like this, we might never would have been able to do. Steph might never have been allowed into Fiji, although there's a story there too around how difficult it was for them to come and shoot in December. Mm-hmm. But we're seeing our authorities at work. We're also seeing what researchers around security and defense term as insider threat. We're seeing vulnerable democratic institutions. We're seeing a constant struggle. I now never ever say the words slow news day. Because there's always going to be some drama of epic scale involving some democratic institution, some minister, some senior police officer or other. So the Rambutan government is doing a lot more than, say, the government before that. But it's not enough for the magnitude of the problem that we have, a problem that is Australia's, in transit through our islands on its way here. And it's a problem we will never have the capacity to deal with. It's a problem that's also no longer in transit, because not all of the drugs meant for you. I say that because Australia's drugs fetch the highest prices on the market. Not all of that drugs comes here, because something new that we found out, probably one of the most alarming parts of the many things we discovered, is that now drugs is used as payment for services rendered. And if you look at the last 10 minutes of episode 1, when Steph had a very difficult conversation with Sam, you will know who we mean when we say people are getting paid in drugs. So the government is doing a lot. But one really important message that I thought I would bring with me today is what the government doesn't need more of are patrol boats that get stuck on reefs. Patrol boats they didn't ask for, because the ones they actually need for the kind of oceans we have in the Pacific are too expensive. What they don't need is intelligence that come from Australian or US or New Zealand or Colombian intelligence agencies that only come when it's convenient for those governments. We've had researchers suggest that Fiji needs its own intelligence agency, but we're small. Everyone knows everybody and everybody's business. The intelligence comes to us sometimes too late, sometimes when it's conveniently putting us in the position to do the apprehension and prosecution. The intelligence that we really need, that enables us to act timely in a way that takes care of Fiji's national interest, that doesn't always happen. So at the risk of sounding like I'm advocating for the government, they're doing all they can, but they're never going to be able to work against the kind of money, resources, tenacity. I mean, they're traveling across the world's biggest ocean in these death traps. Is that what we called it? Or prison? We called it narco prisons, yes? No. This is a problem in transit that requires international cooperation of the kind that is not currently happening.
2: I think that's, I'll pull on that one there, and I'll come back to you a little bit when we talk about sort of how your framing of this as an Australian problem. But I'll first turn to Marion here. You were in Nuku'alofa when Tonga hosted the 2024 Pacific Islands Forum Leaders Meeting, where the Pacific Policing Initiative was one of the headline outcomes, right? Now, we've just talked about international cooperation in sort of interdicting these criminals. How crucial is this kind of collective effort between, you know, Pacific countries and partner countries like Australia in order to disrupt the drug trade? But also, and more almost more importantly, does the rhetoric match what you are seeing on the ground?
0: Thank you, Ollie. You're speaking and I'm looking at the time. I think Fiji took most of the time. Like they did with the episodes. But yes, it's hugely critical, and it was very important to establish the Pacific Policing Initiative. And I've seen that on the ground with the joint forces between the Tonga Police and the AFP. They have provided support, intelligence, trainings. And now the Tonga Police have exercised that in Tonga, turning it into there's more awareness about drugs. There's the prevention. There's also community patrol that I'm also seeing on the ground. At the same time, there is a gap between the support that the Pacific Policing Initiative have, not only in Tonga, but also in the Pacific Island, is that we are still under-resourced. We need more training and intelligently. Like if you watch the part two, Tamwe Folau said, you can never have a club there because everybody snitch on everyone, like especially with the locals. Mm. They can never keep anything to themselves. You'll be talking about drugs in the Western side, they'll be bragging about it. We need more intelligence from the other side, which is policing, the law enforcement, to working towards this. It is a great initiative, but at the same time, the big issue of this trade is because of Australia and New Zealand. So while the law enforcement is helping the forces in the Pacific, in Tonga practically, there's also like the other hand. So it's very, very hard to try to balance that. Mm. And drug lords or drug criminals, there are always two steps ahead of intelligence. We do really need this in the Pacific, Lise. I'll give you 1 minute.
2: Well, actually, that's a really good point to the question I was going to ask Lite, right, to transition into that. And you've said it already. I'd be interested to see if you have any views on this. As it was reported in the episode, like a foreign correspondent, as you just mentioned, this drug highway exists largely to service the demand that exists in Australia and New Zealand. Now, per capita, Australians are among the world's highest cocaine consumers, and they pay the highest street prices, right? I think it's twice as much of London that they're paying, so I've heard. This is what makes that Pacific route so lucrative. Now, Pacific journalists or do Pacific communities feel that Australia and New Zealand own that responsibility?
1: Absolutely. Am I sticking to 30 seconds?
0: Yes.
1: Absolutely. The figures say so. The research tells us that this is Australia's problem. This is also New Zealand's problem. Right now, it's only our problem. We speak to... I'm looking for the right word. Mm-hmm. We speak to officials off the record, mm-hmm, who tell us about some of the difficulties they face when it comes to working with their counterparts on this side of the Pacific Ocean. They get given, at least this is how some of them feel, just enough so that it's convenient, but not for them, for the agency that's giving it to them. But when it comes to the nitty-gritty, such as, for example, when it comes to prosecution, sometimes it's the agencies who give this intel to begin with who just won't agree to come and testify, who won't do the actual hard yards that leads to the convictions that creates the deterrent and so on and so forth. Pacific Islanders do see this as an Australian problem. I most certainly do. After several years, 7 months of living, breathing, eating, not eating, living, breathing drugs.
0: Strongly on that.
1: What our investigations have found is direct connections with Australian gangs, direct connections with Australian crime syndicates. Something else that we're seeing, and this is after we shot in December, is that now the Australian criminal organisations who have Fijians and Tongans and other Pacific Islanders who hold Aussie passports will often send them back home to come and do the work of looking the part of Fijians, but doing the very efficient, well-oiled machinery of Australian drug trafficking. So yes, this is Australia's problem. But Australia is not owning up to it yet, because right now we're fighting what looks like a battle we may never win, and largely on our own. I have to say, though, there is a lot of Australian support. There is a lot of Chinese support. There is some American support, some Kiwi support as well. We have Australian Air Force's aircrafts that help when the odd Fijian naval boat is not available.
0: Over 30 seconds.
1: We often have Australian naval ships in our waters that aid in the monitoring of our EEZ, which we don't have the capacity to monitor all on our own. So on top of looking after the natural resources that we're so dependent on, we're now working really hard to keep a very, very rich organization out of it. So this is a problem in transit, but a problem that requires all of us to work on together.
2: Look, thank you. And there's two sides to that. And we've talked about the type of response that needs to be provided to address this. And we've discussed enforcement at length and international cooperation as well. Now, there is also a growing recognition that enforcement alone will not solve the drug crime. And there needs to be a public health response too.
1: Yes.
2: Drug users need access to treatment and things like clean needle programs. These are measures that have been proven to work in countries like in communities in Australia. But there's also a taboo about drug use in Pacific communities and a strong reluctance on the part of governments and society to even acknowledge drug use that's happening in communities. So Marin, if I can ask you, how do you see sort of this issue being navigated in Tonga right now?
0: Yes, in Tonga, drug is still a big taboo issue, and it's been, and it has scattered not only in the main island of Tongatapu, but also have extended to the outer islands. Having said that, I do see that there are more focus on law enforcement when there is the drug problem, and less on the physical health or the public health of the people. In 2023, when we did the drug story with not over a million view, there was no rehabilitation center. The building is there, but the actual process and progress of it is not there. The intelligent with the staff, I'm talking about inside prison. We don't have a rehabilitation center, period, in Tonga. Our mental ward in the hospital is sometimes slash rehabilitation from criminals from prison. I always, when I talk to some of the people on the ground who are somewhat connected to the mental ward, they say that they feel that sometimes when criminal wants to have a weekend or a holiday, they request to go to the mental ward in the hospital. where they have more free, where they act freely, and access and exposed to other things.

0: where they cannot expose to in prison. So rehabilitation center is very much needed. I say this because it's becoming a trend and a repetition in prison back in Tonga. I have heard stories in prison prior, just building up to the story with Steph, that mothers, fathers, couples, they come in and out from prison. And 4 or 5 years later, their children can also join them in prison. So we need that rehabilitation center so that it can help them mentally and physically, in Tonga.
1: Thank you. Now, look, that's a really powerful sort of visual to imagine that this is a generational thing that's happening now. So what needs to be done is it needs to be addressed a lot quicker. This is a unique story with what's been done with Foreign Correspondent and Cartel Paradise, not because of the story that's unfolding, but also because of the type of journalism that we're seeing, right? And I guess this is the note that we wanted to sort of taper off with, where, investigative journalism of this kind in the Pacific is something that needs to be encouraged and something that we don't see enough of. And what you three have done with Foreign Correspondent and ABC, the ABC Investigations team, is a significant step in demonstrating the potential for investigative journalism in our region. Chris and Rita, Lee there, Marianne, I'd like to reiterate my thanks for the courageous and important work that you are all doing in the region and for joining us here today. Please join me in giving a massive round of applause for our panelists today.
2: That was such an enlightening discussion at the Lowy Institute's panel discussion, going behind the scenes of Foreign Correspondent's two-part investigation, Cartel Paradise. The panel discussion was hosted by Oliver Nobetau, the acting director of the Pacific Islands program, and you heard from my colleagues Lee Mavono, Marianne Kupu, and Chris and Rita Almanu Leong. Now that was a heavy conversation, so let's finish off with some music. This is one of my favorite tracks from Fijian legends Black Rose, Wandebala, and after that you'll hear a beautiful track from my iconic First Nations sisters from Australia, the Tidders, with Inane. Thank you for your company today. I've been Jacob McQuire.

0: ABC News, good evening. I'm Noni Edwards. US President Donald Trump has urged Israel and Iran to immediately stop shooting as Israel's military said its defence systems were intercepting missiles launched from Iran and fresh explosions have been heard in Tehran. Middle East correspondent Matthew Doran has more.
1: There has been a series of missile attacks launched against Israel over the course of the last couple of hours or so. And it's not only Iran which has been launching these missiles, but also the Iranian proxy in Yemen. The Houthis launched a missile towards Israel as well, and that set off warning sirens across the centre of the country, cities such as Tel Aviv and Jerusalem, among those areas where people were told to seek shelter. But we do need to stress that because Israel is effectively now returning to a state of war, the information that we're going to hear from authorities may well be limited.
0: The European Union's top diplomat, Kaya Kallas, has called for calm after Iran and Israel traded strikes. She says the region does not need an escalation and all parties need to return to the negotiating table. Qatar's prime minister also says he spoke with Iran's foreign minister. They discussed mediation efforts between the US and Iran and recent Israeli strikes in Lebanon. Evacuation and relief efforts are underway in the Philippines after a magnitude 7.8 earthquake struck off the coast of Mindanao. More than 30 people have been killed and several buildings have been damaged or collapsed in the city of General Santos. Small tsunami waves were measured in Indonesia and Palau and as far away as southern Japan, but most warnings have now been lifted. Jazz Teen Jubilee.

0: Bag is a journalist with Sapol News Bulletin in General Santos City and says there have been several aftershocks.
1: Communist is different to our democracy. Their government, their authority is the law, and the entire process is not transparent. If the government say you are criminal, then you are criminal. End of story.
0: That was Scams Victims Alliance advocate Sylvia Chow, who was saying that some victims come from systems where government authority is harder to question, on the subject of consumer advocates saying that some Chinese migrants and international students may be more vulnerable to scams involving fake Chinese officials. The ACCC has launched an awareness campaign after victims lost millions of dollars to so-called Chinese authority scams. The scams involve criminals threatening people by phone and pretending to represent Chinese police or government agencies. Returning now to Jasdeen Jubalag, journalist with Sapol News Bulletin in General Santos City, who says there have been several aftershocks to the quake in the Philippines.
2: Magnitude of aftershocks were around 6.8, 6.5, and the last one is 5.5. So aftershocks are still strong.
0: Birdwatchers have been flocking to the coastal city of Geraldton in WA's Midwest, with a black-headed gull making a rare visit. Black-headed gulls are a common sight in parts of Asia and Europe, but have only been seen about a dozen times in Australia. Experts say the bird probably got blown off course by bad weather. Tegan Douglas from BirdLife Australia says the gull is getting along very well with the local seagull population.
3: This bird is a long way from home. The rest of its species are probably around mainland Asia at the moment. Given the fact how nicely it seems to be making friends with our local silver gulls, I suspect that all things going well, it might actually be here for a little while.
0: Chinese President Xi Jinping has received a lavish welcome as he arrived in North Korea for his first visit in 7 years. Mr. Xi is expected to hold talks with leader Kim Jong-un to reassert China's influence over the North in return for providing economic and political benefits. The Chinese leader's trip comes after his back-to-back summits with US President Donald Trump and Russian President Vladimir Putin in Beijing last month. And authorities in Papua New Guinea are urging people in coastal areas to remain alert and vigilant after a powerful earthquake in the Philippines triggered multiple tsunami alerts. The magnitude 7.8 quake struck Mindanao in the country's south and prompted warnings there could be tsunami waves of up to 3 metres possible across the Philippines. You're up to date now with the latest ABC News.
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11: Something like 1 million Australians visited Japan last year. It's a country that many of us have fallen in love with, partly because of the way its ancient traditions live right alongside a kind of hyper-modernity, a place where you catch sight of a geisha hurrying down a city street or pass a Shinto shrine tucked between towering skyscrapers. Hiroko Yoda was born and raised in Tokyo, and she went on to an international career as a translator, folklorist and author. Then, a decade or so ago, Hiroko began a very personal exploration into the religious traditions of her homeland, which surprised no one more than her. Like many Japanese, Hiroko had never thought of herself as religious. But delving into Shinto, Buddhism, Shugendo, and more, Hiroko discovered a rich array of practices that brought new beauty and meaning to her everyday life. Her book, 8 Million Ways to Happiness, takes outsiders deep into the spiritual traditions that infuse Japanese culture. Hi, Hiroko. Welcome to Australia.
12: Thank you so much. This is my first time to visit Australia. I'm very, very excited. And

0: Thank you for having me.
1: Well, as I say, many of us have made the trek over to your part of the world. And as any visitor to Japan knows, there are thousands of shrines and temples seemingly everywhere. When you were a little girl, did you make regular visits to any of these?
0: Actually, the answer is no. And I know I'm not the unique one. The vast majority of people are not religious. See, this is very difficult to explain because before I go to details, have you visited Japan before?
1: Yes, yeah,
0: Oh
1: many
0: yeah.
1: times.
0: Okay, great. So I think you noticed that there are so many convenience stores, right? It's just convenience stores everywhere, especially cities, like almost like in every block you find a convenience store.
1: A great place to get a boiled egg for lunch, in my experience.
0: Right, egg sandal. Anyway, but the thing is, the number of the shrines and temples is actually three times more than the number of convenience store. And many and most of them are opened to public, and anybody can go in, as long as in a respectful manner. So to us, it's not really religion. So when I was in the little, certainly I went to the shrines and temples, and especially in the New Year's Day, because that was a part of our tradition with my parents. But I never thought, my parents had never thought, and I know all my friends and all the people that I know, I know of, don't see as religious activities. It's just part of the culture.
1: It's what you do on New Year's Day. You visit the
0: Yes,
1: temple.
0: that's what we do. See, the thing is that actually, I never realized that until I went to America as an exchange student, how unique our culture was. That our Japanese society, modern society, that it's co peacefully coexist with spirituality. That my book title, it's called 8 Million Ways to Happiness, and I took the word 8 million. It's from the Japanese old concept, Yaoyorozu no Kami. It means 8 million spiritual beings. And 8 million here doesn't mean it's exact number. It simply means infinite or many.
1: Right. So 8 million just means a lot more than you can imagine.
0: Infinite ways of happiness. Anyway, it's an old concept. In old times, Japanese people thought that everything had a spirit. The sun, the ocean, the moon, rocks, ground, trees, even the words they spoke. And that concept is still pretty much active today. But it doesn't mean that Japanese people believe that everything surrounding us had a spirit. It's we feel the sense of it, and it's our the worldview, and it is the foundation of Japanese culture.
1: You first went to America as an exchange student, and when people asked you what religion you were, what would you answer?
0: Yes, when I was in high school, I spent a year as an exchange student in the United States, and before I spent a year there, that organization, it's called YFU, Youth for Understanding. They held orientation, and for all the students and families, and they gave us a sheet of paper to get ready for America, and including the questions Americans may ask, and also the sheet of paper provide answers. And of course, I don't remember any of it except one. The question was, which religion do you believe in?

0: temples and Shinto shrines are open to public, we just go in, simply check it out, or having to take a moment, or whatever. But we never consider ourselves as a Buddhist. Like, say, we decorate Christmas trees for fun, but we never describe ourselves as Christian. One family member raised a hand, and I remember they said, "Excuse me, do you think it's appropriate to answer Buddhist?" And orientation, I mean, organizer answered that, "Yes, we were aware how awkward to say, but West America, for example, is a religious country, so they need some kind of answer."
1: You need to have a stamp in this passport.
0: Yes.
1: Whatever it says, it doesn't matter, but you have to have
0: Right.
1: something.
0: Right. So that was the beginning of my the questions. It's like about my culture. What's going on? To make the story short, it basically I realized that I am Japanese. So if the people asked me the same question today, I would say, I'm Japanese, part of the culture. Because the word religion was it's a problematic word for Japanese people, to the vast majority of people, because the word shugyo, that's a Japanese word for English, in English, the religion. But the word shugyo was only coined in the 19th century. It's a new word. Japan had been closed for 100 years. And then the Commodore Perry fled, the American Navy fleet. And he negotiated Shogun to open up the border. And Japan did. And all the Western, the concept came in. The Constitution, banking, eating beef, and religion. So the religion, the shugyo, was basically it's Christianity. It's a Judeo-Christian worldview, which is totally different from Japanese worldview. Yaoyorozu no kami, the 8 million spiritual beings. There's infinite number of spiritual beings. We have so many kami, even including the bad things. Like there are kami of plague, kami of poverty, and even kami of toothaches. The thing is, it doesn't mean that people venerate those bad things. It's a quiet reminder that no matter how much you wish those bad things are not there and don't exist, but they're there. It's a reminder that we have to deal with it. So our worldview is horizontal. It all the spiritual beings are equal in existence, but in a war in but that the worldview, the Judeo-Christian worldview, the Christian worldview, there's a hierarchy. There's an absolute single God on the top, based on the faith, based on the belief, and based on the worship. So when Westerners ask Japanese people, the vast majority of Japanese people, say, "Did you believe in religion? Are you religious?" Basically, you're asking Japanese people, "Are you Christian? Do you believe in Christianity?" Or the belief system, religion, belief system with a single God based on the belief, worship. So inevitably answer for us is no. But the thing is, as I said before, our country is surrounded by holy grounds. The spirituality is such a part of the fabric of our life.
1: It's not this idea that you either believe or don't believe, or that one is
0: Yes.
1: true and one is false. It's more
0: Yes.
1: just a description of the way things are.
0: Yes. That's what we do. And it's

0: our culture.
1: My guest on Conversations today is author Hiroko Yoda. She's describing the spiritual traditions of her homeland, Japan. There was a turning point for you, Hiroko, in your engagement with these traditions after you lost your mum in 2008. Mm-hmm. How did her death affect you?
0: It was massive, massive blow. It threw me in absolute darkness because I never realized I identified myself, my identity, how much my identity was close to my mother because she gave me life. I mean, I was a lot closer to my father, to be honest with you. And everybody agreed that I was a daddy's girl. But my identity was, because it's the same gender, and you know, and a mother and daughter. and yeah, she gave me, once again, she gave me a life. Mm-hmm. So my identity was just crumbling, falling apart, and that's how I felt.
1: And then one day, in the midst of this sort of really heavy grief, you were out walking and you saw a raven.
0: Yes.
1: Tell me about that moment.
0: Yeah, so I couldn't do anything except walking. So that's what I did. I put my shoes on, went outside, but, you know, and just I couldn't walk long, so I just came back and cried. And then the more I walked, I started walking longer. And I started paying attention to things around me. And then I noticed that it was a fall. So that, you know, the leaves, the color of the leaves and started changing. And then I look up, you know, the beautiful sky, clouds are flowing, and I saw a raven. And the raven just looked up to the sky. Then my mother's passing was just, I mean, I had a husband, my family, you know, I'm close to my younger sister and everything, but I felt so alone. But then I realized that how kind the nature was. And then when I saw the raven in trees, ants crawling, you know, walking on the ground, I started that actually I'm not alone. And the leaves are falling. It looks like dying. But when I walked in too close to the tree, that each branch had tiny buds waiting for bloom. And then I realized that what I'm going through is it's part of the cycle. And I realized that because I live, because she gave me life, I live. And that was the beginning. But the thing is, like, after my mother passing, I wasn't seeking for spirituality. Mm. I walking in the park, and that was the only thing I could do. But at that moment, when I realized that I wasn't alone, and I was communicating with nature, so to speak, and I realized that I was actually touching a surface of Japanese spiritual tradition. So that moment was also the starting point to delve into my spiritual tradition.
1: Well, you decided that you wanted to learn more about the native traditions of Japan, of Shinto. Where did you start? I mean, is there a holy book to consult, or how did you go about discovering the tradition of Shinto more closely?
0: Yes, okay. The Shinto is a very tricky word. Because when you see the writing, the character, the writing, Japanese writing, the Shinto, it means the way of kami, the way of spiritual beings. So it means lifestyle. So it's, you know, that yaoyoros no kami that I keep saying, it's a foundation of the concept. That term came from Shinto, but it's much bigger than that. We are basically in it. And then, in fact, so are you. Because spiritual beings, the kami, belong to nature. They're avatars. And there's no Bible. There are stories. There's old legends and stories. But there's no Bible. That is why the way.
1: How should a person approach a Shinto shrine when someone visits a Shinto shrine? What are we supposed to do?
0: When people visit the Shinto shrine, people do... It's very plain and simple. First, you wash your hands to clean yourself. It's a ritual thing. Clean yourself and then walk up to the prayer. See, I have a problem with you saying the word is praying because that's a whole another conversation. But anyway... Show the respect, I guess. You go up to the main building, and then you give an offering, usually coins. You give the offering, the coins, and then you bow twice, clap twice, and just pray a little bit, and bow once, and that's it. The whole process, it takes just only. Probably, you know, half a second. I mean, a half a minute. Or it's just very, very short. But I think it's a very powerful thing because we are part of the society. We have so much responsibilities and we have such a busy life. So it gives a moment, time out. And it really helps. It helps me.
1: There are some features that visitors notice of Shinto shrines. There's often a torii gate at the front and then a braided rope, sometimes between beautiful old trees. What are those different features about? What meaning do they have?
0: There are those, I call it those are icons. Like the gate, for example, a torii gate, two pillars, two bars on the top, torii gate. That is basically an icon that you are entering to a holy ground, Shinto shrine ground. And then you will see Shimenawa rope. It's a woven rope and had the folded white paper hanging on the rope. And if you see that, that is an icon, it's telling you that whatever that the rope is around, it's worthy to respect. Sometimes it's a huge tree. Sometimes it's a rock. It's worthy to respect. Mm. There also there's a mirror. I cannot say all Shinto shrine has mirrors, but some shrines have a mirror, and it's quite shocking. Because you go to the holy ground and probably you respect something, you know, very ritual thing. But there's only a mirror. So it's a mirror. You can see your face in there. So a lot of people get confused, like, what's going on? But those are all just reminder. Like, my interpretation of the mirror is that the spiritual beings are everywhere, including in you. You can communicate whatever you like. You have such freedom in Japanese spirituality.
1: Some of the most impressive Shinto shrines are dismantled completely every 20 years or so. What's that about?
0: Yes, that is a very old historical tradition. Yeah, there's a big shrine called the Ise Grand Shrine. So what they do is that every 20 years, they dismantled a shrine and rebuilt with new materials, not just the buildings, but also offerings, like, say, the clothes for kami, or items for other items to ride a spiritual horse, or just things like that, or shoes, swords, everything. But it's not just destroying and throw all the things away. It's all recycled. The building's materials, those are used for other shrine to fix or rebuild. And there are two reasons why they do that. And historically, it's based on Tokuwaka, forever young. But it's not celebrating youth. It's changing. But in order to keep the sameness, the youth, quote unquote, you have to change. And that's one reason why. But also, that the 20 years, they say, it's a good year, it's a good period to passing along skills, craftsmanship. Because those, building a specific Shinto shrines, weaving the materials, those requires the specific skills. It needs to be passing along from master to disciples.
1: So it's a way to keep people's skills, craftspeople's skills.
0: See, yes, that is Tokuwaka. That's forever young because never gets old because it's a passing along, either recycling or handing down. Mm.
1: There's another very old spiritual tradition in Japan which is much less well known to outsiders. What's the meaning of the term Shugendo?
0: Yes, there are three major belief systems in Japan: Shinto, Buddhism, and Shugendo. Shinto it originated in Japan. Buddhism, it came from foreign country. We adapted it. It's a religion. Shugendo is a mixture of different belief systems: Shinto, Buddhism, and others, including Taoism. And their belief, the system centering around mountains. And the Shugendo practitioners are called Yamabushi. The translations for that is surrender of mountains.
1: Huh. Surrender to the mountains if
0: yes.
1: You're a follower of Shugendo. So there aren't temples for Shugendo as such. It's mountains that are the holy places.
0: There are temples. They're temples. So this is the thing that there's, before I said that once again, there's a crystal, the clear separation between state and church in Japan. But boundaries of those belief systems are very blurred. Very blurred. So you find Shinto shrine right next to Buddhist temples or Shugendo temples. Or you can find Shinto shrine inside of Buddhist temple ground, or Shinto shrine venerates Buddhist deity, or the Buddhist temple venerates the Shinto, or Shugendo temples venerate both. So it's a very unique. I never realized it until Western, you guys gave me something that I could compare. And in my country, the Japan, the 70% of Japan is mountains. And the Shugendo, the worldview, basically the sea, the mountains as a spiritual realm, it's another world.
2: This is Conversations with Sarah Kanoski.
1: My guest on Conversations today is Japanese writer and folklorist Hiroko Yoda. Like most Japanese people, Hiroko wasn't raised in a way that made her think of herself as religious. But while she was grieving the death of her mother, Hiroko began exploring the different spiritual traditions of her homeland, Shintoism, Buddhism, Buddhism and Shugendo in particular. And she came to a new appreciation for the practical emotional support they offered and the way they helped make everyday life beautiful.

0: Roko also saw how in Japanese culture, these different religious traditions can coexist harmoniously in a person's life. Roko, you were describing Shigendo, that's a spiritual tradition centered on the mountains in Japan, whose followers, called Yamabushi, undergo a range of extreme, grueling physical trainings, things like fire walking and rock climbing. Tell me about one man called Ryojin Shionuma.
1: Shionuma, yes.
0: Shionuma, what sort of feats did he undertake?
1: He did amazing training called 1,000-day training. It was 100% commitment. Every day, he climbed. First, he purified himself in a freezing cold waterfall, and then he climbed a mountain, the holy mountain. Holy ground, very high, and then come back, and he did it for 1,000 days straight. And it's 100% commitment. Even if you feel sick, or whatever, you get injured, you can't stop. It once you commit to that, you have to finish it, and he finished it. But the thing is. The things I the takeaway from him and his book, he wrote a memoir, is that the hardship, of course it's difficult, that the training was very hard for him, but what is harder is it's a life in outside of mountain. And because it's just, if it's so, but what he's saying is that he had a lot of takeaways from the training, but he didn't keep those realization to himself. If he did that, and that is just for self-focus, the self-satisfaction, that's not the really Shigendo was all about. That's what he said. Now it's time for him to share whatever he learned outside of the mountains, daily life. And I thought that was really fascinating.
0: Well, you yourself, Hiroko, signed up for a Yamabushi training
1: Yes.
0: session. How did you first make contact with these dark, spirit lords of the mountains? Where did you find them?
1: Okay. The thing, well, I have to say that it wasn't training. It was experience.
0: Okay.
1: It was experience. It's open to anyone who are interested in to walk with Yamabushi, and that's what I did. It was supposed to be we're supposed to walk on the mountain, but there was a mudslide few days before, so we had to walk on the concrete path with other tourists. And we stopped by all the Shinto shrines. See, that's the important thing. Shinto shrines, Buddhist temples, and Shugendo temples to pay the respect. And the path was very easy because it was concrete path. So, but my takeaway, but it's all in our mind. If you walk in as a tourist, that's a tourist experience. If you walk as some kind of a spiritual, if it's the things in your mind, and then that walk turn into your spiritual walk.
0: So it's how you approach it that brings the
1: Yes.
0: meaning. What did the
1: Yes.
0: Yamabushi who were guiding you on this walk look like? What did they wear?
1: Ooh. They wear a white robe, but they have an animal pouch. Pouch,
0: Pelts, animal pelts, like fur, yeah.
1: pelt fur on the back. There's some kind of a pom-pom thing around the neck. It's called toking, but there's a black, the small hat kind of thing on the head. It's very unique. It's a very unique the clothes, but I started walking the Yamabushi in cold winter, actually, in last few years or so, in Yamagata Prefecture, And it's called the New Year's, actually New Year's pilgrimage, but it's deep mountains, and we walk. And I realized that how useful that animal pelt was, because on the lunchtime, we have to sit down. We have to sit down on the snow.
0: You really
1: imagine.
0: Want an animal pelt when you have to sit down
1: yes.
0: in the snow.
1: It's warm. See, I am always wearing the ski, you know, the ski pants. Okay, it's, you know, of course, it's, you know, there's a it's some kind of a protection from, you know, from the ice, snow, but it eventually gets wet. So it really makes sense. but the thing is, well, my experience that I had was in Nara. And we were walking on the concrete path with a lot of tourists. So their clothes, their attire looks, it's kind of strange, but it really works in the mountain.
0: Part of the training, as I understand it, Hiroko, is yes. that the Yamabushi are working at going towards difficulty, towards what's hardship or what feels like darkness, a way of kind of encountering monsters. That's an interesting approach that seems to be one of the things you took away from that approach, was the things that we find difficult or frightening in our life, here is a way to move closer yes. towards it.
1: Yes. Yes. See, the thing is, what I learned from Shugendo is that not just Shugendo, it's spirituality as a whole. As for fat Japanese people, the spirituality is it's a tool. It's a tool to heal ourselves, tool to nourish the sense of belongingness or cultivate the happiness. So for the Yamabushi, the going into the mountains and going through the hard trainings, those are the tools for them. And so we have a lot of tools. Just going to the mountains and then the hardship, it's not just only a tool. There's so many tools that we can do. And that's what I learned.
0: You've mentioned Buddhism, which is the religious tradition most well known to outsiders, and the one that you were supposed to identify yourself as a high school exchange student. Tell me about Buddhism in Japan. When did it arrive?
1: Buddhism arrived in the 6th century, but it was fashionable. It was just glorious because Shinto, there wasn't even the word Shinto back then, because it was a part of their life. And the spiritual beings, the kami, are avatars of nature. And the people were in it. They didn't see. But Buddhism, on the other hand, there's Buddhist deities. There's a lot of sculptures. And then also when Buddhism came in, there's a lot of a new idea comes in. Government. The early stage, early form of a constitution. And so it's a very, very new thing. That's how started it.
0: How did those new ideas, you know, artworks, practices, how did they interact with the pre-existing traditions? I mean, was there a fight between Buddhism and what got called Shinto, or how did they develop together?
1: At the very beginning, there was a friction. There was a friction, because it's a new concept, and there was a fight. And then Buddhism won. But what happened was that the Buddhists didn't wipe out the native belief system. They decided to coexist peacefully. And so our spirituality is such hodgepodge. Hodgepodge. But the thing is, there was a time period. There was a difficult time, 19th century.
0: In the Meiji era.
1: Meiji, yes. Modernization. And when the Western concept came in, religion. shugyo. And Japan

0: and Japanese government wanted to decided to be like Western, to compete or same level. So they try to use the concept of religion and then it reshape the hodgepodge spirituality, which is cut it out, wipe out everything except Shinto, and that became state Shinto. And it didn't work. 1945, August 15th, Japan became secular. But we had, there was a long history of hodgepodge, coexist, mixture. We cannot erase it. And so today, that is what we're, you know, that's what we see. And also all the tourists see in our country. It's just holy grounds are everywhere. It's open to anyone so long as people in a respectful manner. Anybody can go in. Anybody can go respect, you know, show the respect and having fun.
1: You say there's a maxim in Japan, born Shinto, marries Christian, buried Buddhist. What does that tradition mean? I mean, what did it mean for your family after your mother died? What was your experience then of what's called funeral Buddhism?
0: The idiom that you mentioned, Japanese are born Shinto, marry Christian, and die Buddhist. So that's right there. It's a, we are comfortable adapting, incorporating different belief systems. And well, the Shinto, the born, I mean, of course, you know, the things are more a little bit complicated than that. But and there's a tradition that the parents, when a baby newborn is born, parents often take the baby, their baby, to Shinto shrine, and then greet kami. It's a happy thing. And a lot of people do it. Marry Christian. My husband is American, and we had Christian style wedding style. Okay,
1: does
0: in
1: that mean
0: Japan,
1: like what you wore, or rather than what you
0: yes,
1: believe? Yeah.
0: beautiful, beautiful white dress because I wanted to wear a white dress. So we had a ceremony, church-like wedding hall, wedding hall, church, and then we had a priest, quote unquote. Who was American, we asked him if he was ordained. And he said, no, I just worked here. I'm working here. So and we just laughed. But it's just things like that. It's a but see the thing is that the first those two first parts are very happy thing. Celebratory. But third one, die Buddhist, that's very hard. And, you know, we, all of us, want to go through as quick as possible. The having the Buddhist style, it's not Buddhist, Buddhist style of funerals are custom. And, of course, the new generation, like my me, for example, that kind of it started changing. But my parents' generation, until my parents' generations, it was almost like a social norm. And there are a lot of, you know, the good Buddhist funerals, and a lot of people do that still today. So that experiences that I wrote in my book is 100% my personal. But I raised a lot of questions because I didn't consider myself as a Buddhist, and we had to invite a monk who we've never met, and in such a difficult time, which is my mother's funeral.
1: And not only that you hadn't met, but expected payment for, you know, a lot of payment. Japanese funerals are very expensive, can be very
0: Expensive.
1: expensive.
0: It's very expensive, which I had no idea. And no idea. And I learned in such a painful time. I wanted to. To just, I wanted to focus on my grief, and but I couldn't. for my mother. But my father unfortunately passed away in last 5 years. Actually, when at the middle of my writing this book, he passed away. But in his case, we didn't do a Buddhist style of funeral, partially just because it was COVID-19 time. Mm. We had to have it, you know, social distance. But also, we wanted to make it very personal. It was very small. My husband, my sister's family, and that was it. But we put a lot of the memorial things in his coffin. We spent a time together in his coffin. And it just, we let him go. And so I just realized that the spirituality to us is really helpful. Especially in hardship, hard times. But also when things don't work, we can also let it go. And it happens 100% personal. And that's what we did for my father's funeral.
1: Hiroka Yoda, the author of 8 Million Ways to Happiness, is my guest on Conversations today. It's increasingly popular for Australians to go on hike sections of the Kumano Kodo in Japan. Tell me about that part of your country. What's unique about it spiritually?
0: Kumano Kodo is very interesting because, yes, it's a hiking trail, but those hiking trails are connected to the different holy grounds. One is Shugendo Temple, Kimsenji. And the other one goes to Buddhist temple, Koyasan. And one goes to the Shinto shrines, Kumano Hongu Taisha, Nachi Taisha, and Kamikura Shinja. So it's very special. And in fact, that was the beginning, the realization that I should write a book. And 8 Million Ways to Happiness. At the time, the title didn't pop up. But I realized that how unique my country is in terms of different belief systems. There's an area where the different belief systems coexist peacefully.
1: You made one of your many visits to that part of Japan was in December 2022 when you went to the Nachi Falls. What was happening on that visit?
0: Yes, Nachi Falls. Yes, there's a Shinto shrine venerating a big waterfall, beautiful waterfall. And it's a Shinto shrine. So there is a Shimenawa rope, the Shinto icon, that telling people that is, you know, the things is worthy to respect. So when I went there, the Nachi Taisha, the Shinto shrine, so there's a beautiful waterfall, but there is a Shimenawa rope on the top of the waterfall, on the top, at the very edge, okay, the very edge. And then
1: I feel like I have vertigo just hearing you describe that.
0: It's just cascade of waterfall, but there is a water in a Shimenawa rope. And then I thought, like, how on the earth people put it up there? Because I know that the stole Shimenawa rope, it's a tradition, you know, and everywhere. It's renewing. It's every year. No matter which Shinto shrines, they renew. So there has to be renewed, but I don't know how, right? But fortunately, a friend of mine, he had a close relationship to Nachi Taisha, the Shinto shrine. And then he gave me access to the Shimenawa rope changing Shimenawa rope and the ritual twice a year. Twice a year. One is July, and then the second was December. And he And he, you know, he put me in the ritual in December. I was there with only a few other mass media people, and that was it. And then the Shinto priests, four Shinto priests, worked together. Let me tell you how scary that was.
1: Yeah. How did they change this rope across the top of this huge waterfall?
0: Just with hands. Seriously, they once they slip, they are going to go bye-bye. And so I asked them after the changing that they changed the seminar robe. I asked them if they feel scared, and one priest told me, not at all. Yeah, he said not at all, not at all. In fact, I feel grateful. And that was very something. It was very, very beautiful moment. It was just only, you know, just changing a rope. But it contains a lot of meaning to it. And just it meaning is right there. That the oceans and all over there, the blue sky. It was blue sky. Beautiful trees. Cold, but it's you know, the beautiful water. So I asked them what kami means to him, what kami are. And he said that kami are space in your heart. And it is you who fill the blank. And he said that he loves the concept of 8 million spiritual beings, yaoyorozu no kami, because there is infinite number of spiritual beings, you can pick and choose one, multiple. It doesn't matter, but you can pick them and show your gratitude. And that was like a beautiful moment. I was scared.
1: you were grateful to survive the top of the waterfall.
0: But I was grateful to give me such realization. And then it's not, and that's right there. That's just one example. That kind of a concept, that kind of my realization, it's not relevant to just Japanese people. Even though those are Japanese traditions, Japanese spirituality, but we can share with anybody, with any background in the world.
1: So after doing this deep dive over many years into all these different practices and traditions in your country, Hiroko, what sort of ways do you engage with them now, like in your day-to-day life? What has stayed with you?
0: Basically, I try to keep finding something that I can feel grateful for. Then that's the basically nutshell. Because I learned that the spirituality is a tool to find and show, express appreciation. Even the words we speak, even the food. For example, like when I, it's a tradition, it's a customary saying, itadakimasu in Japanese.
1: When before you eat.
0: We eat, yes. It means I humbly accept. The thing is, there's no subject there. So it is you fill the blank. Today I had the bowl of cereal at the hotel. Okay? Then I said, itadakimasu, as usual. But of course, it means like I humbly accept a bowl of cereal with fruits. But the thing is that it's not just ends there. Because those bowls of cereals were provided by the people who worked at the hotel. Some people prepared for me. Some people cooked for me. And then also the fruits. Those fruits, somebody grew those grapes, apples. Somebody, and then in order to pick those fresh fruits, they had to grow with sun, soil, rain, water, and then even though it's just a bowl of cereal and just with the fruit. But if you started thinking that way, you can see, you know, invisible, unknowable network. It's a wholesale. It's such a miracle thing. And then that evokes gratitude. I can tell this right now in the moment too. Like, you read my book. And see, I came here and started, you know, you gave me opportunity to talk about what I experienced, my personal tiny experience. But I feel gratitude because you invited me here. Give me a microphone and so that I can talk and reach out to the people that I haven't met. And so there's a lot of stuff that I can feel appreciation for. And that is my daily life. That's what I do.
1: Well, we feel gratitude to you too, Hiroko. Thank you so much for being my guest on Conversations.
0: Thank you very much.
2: This is Conversations with Sarah Konofsky.
1: My guest on Conversations was Hiroko Yoda. Her book is called 8 Million Ways to Happiness. Hiroko was in Australia as a guest of the Sydney Writers' Festival and the Margaret River Readers and Writers' Festival. This story was made on the lands of the Yagara and Turrbal peoples. Our executive producer is Eliza Kirsch. I'm Sarah Konofsky. Thanks for listening.
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6: Talo Falava, I'm Sosefu Omoli. 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
7: ABC News, good evening. I'm Noni Edwards. Iran's armed forces have announced the country will end its current attacks on Israel, but is warning harsher strikes will come in future if Israel continues its aggression in Lebanon. The statement from the military's central command is being reported by Iranian state media. It says it dealt Israel a painful response after the Israeli military launched strikes on claimed Hezbollah targets in the Lebanese capital Beirut on Sunday. But Iran is leaving the door open to more strikes in future, promising much more severe and crushing measures will be on the way if Israel continues attacks in Lebanon. It comes as US President Donald Trump said Israel and Iran were looking for an immediate ceasefire. More than 30 people have been killed in the southern Philippines and hundreds injured after a powerful earthquake struck off the coast of Mindanao. Southeast Asia correspondent Tim Swanston reports.
8: The powerful 7.8 magnitude earthquake hit off the south coast of the southern Philippines island of Mindanao this morning. Most of the damage appears to be in General Santos City, a coastal city just north of the earthquake's epicentre. Tsunami warnings have been issued for the Philippines, and waves of 1 metre were monitored in southern provinces, with authorities urging residents in coastal areas to higher ground. Tim Swanston, ABC News, Jakarta.
7: Officials in Pakistan say at least 7 people, including 4 policemen, have died in clashes between demonstrators and security forces in Pakistan-controlled Kashmir. This comes just days after the local authorities banned a protest movement under anti-terrorism laws, saying it was creating anarchy. The group, which calls itself the Joint Awami Action Committee, denies the allegations. Latvia's army says NATO fighter jets have shot down a drone that entered the country's airspace from Russia. The drone's origin is not immediately known. It's the latest in a series of such security incidents along Europe's eastern border regions. Ukraine has in recent months stepped up its long-range drone attacks on Russia, including in the Baltic Sea area, where several Ukrainian military drones have strayed into the airspace of Finland, Latvia, Lithuania and Estonia. Back home, consumer advocates say Australia remains a soft target for international scam syndicates, despite new federal protections. The ACCC has launched an awareness campaign after scammers impersonating Chinese officials fleeced millions of dollars from Australians and Chinese international students. One victim lost his life savings after being told a phone number in his name was being used to send scam messages. The federal government has announced plans to reimburse the verified scam losses of up to $3,000. However, Consumer Action Law Centre CEO Stephanie Tonkin says banks should be doing more to stop suspicious payments before the money leaves.
9: This is why we are such a honeypot. We are a soft target for international criminals because we have lax security. There should be red flags, there should be warnings, there should be a human intercepting and calling Justin and verifying that he wants to make the transaction.
7: Divers in the Mediterranean Sea have captured rare footage of a great white shark, the largest predatory fish alive today. They're typically found off the shores of Australia and South Africa, but are critically endangered in the Mediterranean. Dirk Remmers was diving to a wreck between Sicily and the Tunisian coast when he spotted the huge shark.
10: We, as a team of three, saw this huge shark, swam away, turned around, came back towards us. And in fact, my fingers were trembling when I was trying to get the camera operating.
7: Scientists hope the sighting will encourage governments to create marine protected areas in Mediterranean waters. The organisers of Central Australia's Finke Desert Race have paid tribute to Matthew Bielefeld, who died during the motorbike race yesterday. His family have released a statement saying he was a larger-than-life character who lit up every room he walked into. They've thanked emergency services and other competitors who stopped to help during the fatal accident. To sport now, and Collingwood AFL coach Craig McRae believes his side's best is good enough following an 8-point loss to Melbourne at the MCG. Nick Dacos had a game-high 35 disposals as well as 2 goals, but it wasn't enough for the Magpies' 12-11-83 to 11-9-75 King's Birthday defeat. Their loss was further soured by an injury to Braden Maynard. McRae thinks Maynard may need surgery.
11: There's a process of, you know, strengthening it up and then see how it goes. And then if it goes again, you have an operation. That's probably my layman's view of how it works. Brazzy's a different beast. Like, I don't know. I don't know how this works. I assume that there's enough damage now that would ask a question whether he needs an operation or not. And again, I'll leave it up to the experts to do that.
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2: Yes, well, hello and how are you? Philip Clark with you on ABC Radio. This is Nightlife. It's Monday, the 8th of June. How have you been over the weekend? What a weekend of footy it was. Hey, I was at the game yesterday for my team. Hey, what day cracker. I hope yours went just as well. It's the first hour of the program on this Monday, the 8th of June. 6 past 10, it's 6 past 8 in WA. It's 24 to 10 in South Australia and the Northern Territory. As you know, we're right through the Pacific. It's 6 after 10 in Port Moresby, 6 after 1 in Tonga and Samoa. In Tuvalu, Fiji and Kiribati, it's 6 after midnight. We're through Honiara and Port Vila as well, courtesy of Radio Australia. And all around the world, as you know, through the internet, you should be getting us loud and clear wherever you are. 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

0: choosing an heir to Alexander the Great in the days following his death. Here's a little bit.
1: Because they're refusing to accept the choice of the soldiers, they get angry. And they burst into the room in the royal palace where Alexander had died a couple of days after his death, where these generals were seeking, quite frankly, sanctuary with a few hundred of their supporters. And there is a fight. There is a fight between the former commanders of Alexander the Great on one side and many of his infantrymen on the other side. And blood is spilt in the room where Alexander the Great died. And I just love the fact that happens only 2 days or so after Alexander's death, according to the story. And Suzanne, it's a great story of the chaos that will grip Alexander's empire on and off for the next 40 years.
0: Yeah, so there's plenty more of that too. And of course, if you're searching our podcasts, we've put Toby up from last Thursday and foreign correspondent Karishma Vast too from ABC Asia is up there, and heaps of other things as well. So it's a great resource for you. All right, coming up in our first hour, we're looking at hips and ankles, knees and toes. You know the line from the kids' song. If you're young and mobile, you should listen closely tonight. As we know, preventing damage to these joints is way better than needing a replacement. Our guest tonight, Dr. Andrew Wines, is a consultant orthopaedic surgeon and an Australian Orthopaedic Association board member. So, look, he's versed not only in hips and knee surgery, but also performs arthroscopic, minimally invasive trauma and reconstructive surgery of the foot and ankle in adults and children. So, look, if you want to ask him a question, 1-300-800-222. Or if you want some, you know, I don't know, some a bit of an advice, he can't diagnose you on air, you know that. But if you'd like a steer in the right direction, I'm sure he'd be extremely happy to help. 1-300-800-222 or text him on 0467-9227-02. It's all new to me because I've got all original parts at the moment, but I know that a lot of Australians do not. So what's the future of it as well? What else? Nightlife news breakdown tonight. Emily Barrett, managing editor of the Saturday Papers, in to discuss the latest One Nation polls, which has them at 31% and Labor at 30% and the Coalition way back in 18%. So every time the polls appear these days, there seems to be a bigger vote for One Nation. Yeah, is it going to plateau at any point, and what is going to happen? So we'll talk some more about that. Science in the international science in our second hour. Leading climate scientists have formally scrapped the extreme business-as-usual warming scenario, which means the absolute worst-case future is now, they say, not on the cards. Implausible, they say. Is this good news or not? It sounds like good news, doesn't it? We'll talk about it with Dan Lambeth, the science communicator, in our second hour. And we're going to also talk travel, Monday night travel, in our second hour as well. There's a bit of a trend towards meaningful travel. I'm going to talk about it with Jess Lockhart from Lonely Planet, and also the etiquette of travel too, which I think poses some interesting questions. We'll play the Mighty Challenge. First one for the week, so hey, have a crack. And issues of the day, before we talk to Bruce Walpe for another edition of American Insight, issues of the day, I wonder whether you've ever sold your car privately or indeed sold anything privately, and how did it go? How to go car sales in particular. 1-300-800-222. Keep that number handy because that's coming up a little later as well. So, look, we've got plenty of things to do, plenty of time to do it as well. Love to talk with you. 1-300-800-222. Keep the number handy.
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0: Well, it can sneak up on you, can't you? That stiffness and pain in your lower joints, you find yourself struggling and groaning as you do basic daily things like getting in and out of the car. A flight of stairs looks to be, oh no, here we go again, that sort of thing. Walking and running causes you considerable discomfort and pain. Our lower limb joints do they deteriorate? We feel, some of us might feel they do, but there are also afflictions, injuries and trauma to ankles and feet as well as knees and hips, which greatly limited a lot of people's ability to move freely, young and old. Listen to these numbers. Over a recent 12-month period, Australians underwent 151,000 major joint replacements, primarily driven by osteoarthritis, 60,000 new hips, 80,000 knees, 11,000 shoulders.

Believe it or not, ankle replacements are on the rise too. Surgical procedures climbing to 729 in the previous year. Well, joining us tonight to discuss all things joints regarding hips and legs and all of that, we've got Dr. Andrew Wines. Andrew's been with us before, consultant orthopaedic surgeon, to explain the latest in medical technology and materials and replacement techniques, and to take your calls as well. Andrew is supremely qualified. He's a board member.

0: knees and all of that, but also surgery of the foot and ankle as well. Andrew, good evening to you. Welcome back.
1: Thanks very much, Phil. Great to be here.
0: Good to have you back in too.
1: Thanks.
0: It's a lot of operations, isn't it? 60,000 hips, 80,000 knees.
1: Yeah, no, it's a very important part of orthopaedic surgery is joint replacement.
0: Do we have the highest joint replacement or operation rate in the world?
1: Oh, no, I think we're pretty much on par with similar countries. I mean, we have a great medical system, so there's access for the most part to get joint replacements for patients that need it, but certainly there's plenty done, and it's steadily increasing over the years as well.
0: If you're a public patient, is it available in reasonable time?
1: Certainly there's a delay in the public hospitals compared to the private hospitals. I mean, the problem with the way that cases are classified in the public system is something like a joint replacement would be seen as not particularly urgent and therefore given a 365-day waiting period.
0: Right.
1: Whereas, the advantage of having access to the private system, if you do, you can certainly schedule your surgery
0: pretty much book it in.
1: Yeah, much more quickly than that, yeah.
0: If you're on the waiting list for a year, does it mean that you'll get the operation in a year? Or does it, if the year comes up, they say, we can't do it for another year?
1: Oh, look, I think in the majority of places in New South Wales now, you'd get it within 12 months. The hospitals start to get in a bit of strife if a number of patients are breaching those waiting dates. So they often look to other ways to get the waiting list done. And that might, in fact, be to have it done in another hospital, even by another surgeon, or in some cases, even in the private system if required.
0: What's the big issue here in joints? Is it arthritis that causes deterioration?
1: Yeah, so certainly for hip and knees, the vast majority of patients who need a joint replacement is secondary to osteoarthritis, of which there's a number of reasons why your joint may degenerate. The ankle's a little bit different in that in ankles, the vast majority of patients who need an ankle replacement are secondary to some form of trauma. So they might have busted their ankle as a kid or a young adult, or they might have rolled it lots of times playing sport over the years. So for ankles, it's mostly related to something that's happened in the past. For hips and knees, it tends to be osteoarthritis.
0: There's a common enough belief, Andrew, that as you get older, your joints wear out. In a medical sense and an anatomical sense, is that actually true?
1: Yes and no is the answer. I mean, degenerative joints is multifactorial. Certainly your parents play a big role.
0: I'm not talking about arthritis here. I'm just saying that there's a common belief that, maybe your knees have only got a certain number of bends in them. And once you, a bit like putting a new tyre on a car, they don't go forever.
1: Yeah, look, again, yes and no. I mean, certainly joints do wear out with time. But, you see some very healthy patients in their 90 degrees with pristine joints and no pain whatsoever.
0: Exactly.
1: And then you see some patients in their 40s and 50s who, for various reasons, have got a worn-out joint. So it's not only age-related. Age is definitely one of the many factors that mean a joint might be less good than it was when you were young.
0: Because, I remember it was put to me once, that if you scanned, every 60 or 70-year-old's knee joint, they all have some damage. That doesn't necessarily mean that it's a cause for concern.
1: No.
0: The meniscus of all your knees over 60 or 70 mostly are going to be damaged, but doesn't necessarily mean anything.
1: Certainly, that's right. I mean, that's why you don't treat a scan or an X-ray. When you see a patient, what's really important is the patient's symptoms. You might get an X-ray to have a look at what the joint looks like. You might get an MRI scan or some other more sophisticated form of imaging to look at things like the cartilage itself and meniscus. We're not really determines whether or not a patient needs any form of intervention, and that be surgical or non-surgical, is the symptoms that they're having.
0: I've heard the argument put before, by doctors and exercise physiologists as well, that a better question than does your knee hurt is what can't you do that you're worried about?
1: No, absolutely. I mean,
0: your knee might hurt, but, can you put up with it?
1: Absolutely right. I mean, I think a good way of looking at whether or not you need an operation is the function of the knee and the sorts of things that you can't do that you want to do. So, if you can't go to the shops or you can't walk around your house comfortably, or you have

0: difficulty going up and down stairs. Well, that's when you need to start to look at things that you can do, and again, both surgically and non-surgically, to improve your quality of life. I mean, it's all about the pain that you're getting and how that interferes with what you can do comfortably.
1: 1-300-800-222 is the number. Chance for you to ask questions. We've got a few on the board already. If you want to grab one, 1-300-800-222 is the number. Scott from Blacktown, first up. G'day, Scott.
2: G'day, mate. Oh, excuse my croaky voice. I'm just recovering from a cold.
1: That's all right. Lemon and honey, Scott. We did a story about this last week.
2: I had tea with some honey in it.
1: Yeah, good.
2: Had no lemon, so that was
1: it. Even if it doesn't do you any good, if you believe that it does, it probably will.
2: Yeah, the placebo effect.
1: That's it. Yeah, exactly. What's the problem with the knee joints?
2: No, it's my ankle. Actually.
1: Oh, okay.
2: Mm-hmm. I broke my ankle, broke both sides, and shattered my heel. I wouldn't say a case of misadventure. My nephew's little baby bird escaped the aquarium. So I climbed the tree, got it down, and as I've just jumped down, not from a great height, probably, I don't know, from a 5 foot height.
1: You jumped out of a tree, yeah?
2: Yeah, just jumped down and landed on the, like a sloper at garden edging. That was covered by the overgrown grass. And all my weight on my right ankle, and it just went pop. Shattered my heel, broke both sides of my ankle. They went either way. And I got two screws, and they said I had problems after it. And they said, I got x-rays and scans and whatnot, and they said there was multiple loose bodies in there still. And I said to the doc, is it worth... They said and to remove the loose bodies, it would have antagonized brought on the effect of the arthritis that up exponentially. That was a see how you go, and then if it needs to be fused, go from there. But
1: so, what's your question for Andrew?
2: I can't stand or walk. Well, I can stand, but not for prolonged periods. But I'm walking. I go on local. I just on a push bike. I ride the pushy because it's easy just to roll to walk.
1: So you're wondering whether you need an operation or what?
2: Yeah, when they're saying all the the ankle replacements, I'm thinking.
1: Oh, I see.
2: I'm 53, and I've had a lot of cases of misadventure, you could say, from playing football in the late 70s.
1: Rescuing your budgie must be the least of it.
2: I haven't broken an arm or leg. I've broken fingers and my nose and whatnot.
1: What's the story here, Andrew? I mean, he's had an ankle operation with...
0: Yeah, so it sounds like
1: screws and all that sort of stuff.
0: Yeah, it sounds like you've got a fair bit of wear and tear probably in both your ankle joint and potentially the joint below the ankle. When you break your heel bone, as it sounds as though you did, it often goes into the joint below the ankle, and that can certainly be a cause of arthritic change in the joint. And likewise, when you've had a fall from a height, jumped out of a tree, those sorts of things, they're definitely the types of things that can cause the ankle to become worn out and the cartilage to not perform the way that it used to. So it sounds like to me that you need to see a friendly foot and ankle orthopaedic surgeon at some stage so they can have a good look at your ankle and the joint below the ankle and probably get some x-rays and some other scans to determine what's the best form of treatment for you.
2: Yep. What do you think that could be? I'm going to pursue that, but what direction do you think I'll be pointed in?
0: Yeah, well, certainly from what you're saying, it sounds as though you're more likely than not to have some arthritic change in the ankle and the joint below the ankle. So that's when you start to think about the various different things. So there's the non-surgical things. You're all about managing your pain. So supportive shoes, you might take some Panadol Osteo, some anti-inflammatory tablets from time to time. You might get some benefit from a supportive ankle brace and some physiotherapy. And then you start to think about surgery after all those things don't work. And the options for a worn out ankle, depending on your age and your activity levels and a few other things, or either to do a fusion, which is a good way of relieving the pain from an arthritic ankle, or in some cases an ankle replacement if that's appropriate for you.
2: How's the mobility loss when you get it fused? Because I've been told like you can move it up and down, but there's no lateral movement, or minimal lateral movement, more up and down. So
0: it depends a little bit on what joints are arthritic. The good thing about the foot and the ankle is that there's lots of joints there, so you can afford to fuse the ankle and you can still get a very good result from an ankle fusion, and you could walk comfortably and with considerably less pain than prior to surgery. An ankle replacement has the advantage that it does maintain the range of motion as well, but you've got to be the right type of patient to have an ankle replacement. You certainly don't want to put ankle replacements, particularly into younger, more active patients, because they can tend to wear out relatively quickly. So you've got to do the right operation for the right patient here.
1: Okay, Scott. Good luck with it, mate. And I hope it goes well. When you say ankle replacement, you're talking about, I mean, a knee replacement is the actual knee joint gets replaced and the, you know, the two pins are sort of fused into your upper and lower leg bones, as it were. In an ankle replacement, the ankle's a complicated joint.
0: Yeah, so
1: what's an ankle replacement?
0: Yeah, so an ankle replacement and knee replacement are similar in that in both you replace the arthritic top of the joint and the bottom of the joint with metal, and it's metal that the bone grows into, and then in between the two pieces of metal is what we call polyethylene, or it's a type of plastic on which the metallic pieces articulate. So has the big advantage of maintaining the range of motion.
1: Oh. Okay. Mark from Carnarvon in WA, can you have a second hip replacement? I'm 51, I'm a male. First hip was 20 years ago. Can you do it again?
0: There are definite options to have revision hip replacements, absolutely. You sound like you're very young to have a hip replacement in your 30s. That's relatively uncommon, and to have got 20 years out of it as a young patient it sounds as though you've done pretty well with it. But absolutely there are revision options now, and certainly we're seeing through the joint registry that we run at the Australian Orthopaedic Association, the number of revision surgeries are becoming greater because of hips wearing out, hips and knees that are wearing out because they've been in for 20, 30 years.
1: Okay. Cheryl from Warrain. Hi, Cheryl.
3: Hi.
1: You've had all four bits replaced.
3: I have. It's been a fantastic experience, and I just wanted to tell people not to be afraid of it if this is what's coming up in their future. Look, it's been the best thing I've ever done. At 50.
1: What, so both hips, both knees?
3: Yes. Or I like to collect the whole set.
1: You got any other new bits, Cheryl?
3: I need two new shoulders, but that's going to have to wait for retirement.
1: Okay. New dentures?
3: No, got all my own teeth, my own eyes, everything else is me.
1: Yeah.
3: But no, look, at 50, I had the most horrendous pain in my right hip. It turned out to be a massive cyst, spurs, bone on bone, you name it, I had it. I limped a great deal because I wasn't in private health and had to wait another year, which probably encouraged the other joints to slowly go because I was limping terribly, like I'd been riding a horse all my life. Mm-hmm. On and on it went from one joint to another, and I literally only had a year or two between each joint. By 58, I'd had all four done. I'm now 61. I'm surfing again. I'm rock climbing. I'm canyoning. I'm whitewater rafting.
1: Wow.
3: I'm zipping. You name it, I'm doing it. It hasn't restricted me. You have to put the work in, as I'm sure the doctor will tell you. You can't just expect to sit down on your bum and it will get better.
1: Have you got a lithium battery powering all this, Cheryl?
3: Well, I tell them at work I'm a robot and I expect to be paid as such.
1: Exactly.
3: But, you know, nowadays it is done by a robot, so there's no guesswork anymore.
1: Hmm.
3: I was off crutches after about 2 weeks. Look, it's just amazing. It's fantastic. And for anyone out there nervous, don't be. It's wonderful.
1: Right.
3: Get it done. You won't know yourself after.
1: Thank you, Cheryl. One satisfied customer. That's got to be unusual in itself, all four, isn't it?
0: Oh, look, relatively, yes. Yeah. But certainly, I mean, you can certainly hear that some patients get fantastic results from joint replacements, particularly hip replacements. Absolutely outstanding results in the vast majority of cases, and knees and ankle replacements not far behind either.
1: Well, why are hips generally better? You seem to get more satisfied customers with hips. Is it a less complicated joint? Is it?
0: Oh no, it's a different type of joint to the knee and the ankle. It's a ball and a socket joint, but we certainly do see that results of hip replacements tend to be superior to the other ones. Mm. I mean, the others are good. Don't get me wrong, but hip replacement, you know, from a point of view of relieving pain and improving function. And you know, you heard from the last caller, you know, maintaining a fantastic lifestyle. It's probably the best
1: thing
0: to do.
1: It's not foolproof, though, is it? I mean, sometimes they don't work, and sometimes people don't take to them very well. I mean, it's not the case that because I have talked to people about this, if, you know, they say, I'll get my knee replaced and therefore everything will be fine. It's not like that, is it?
0: Absolutely not. And I think it's, you know, you certainly hear a call like the last one, but definitely any surgery needs to be talked about, and for every single patient to have a really good understanding of a good result as well as a bad result. And there's no doubt that some patients who do have joint replacements, and that's all types of joint replacements, unfortunately don't get the result that both the patient and the surgeon were hoping for. Fortunately, the numbers are relatively low, but it's certainly not foolproof.
1: No. The last caller sounds like the Energizer Bunny, says my text. That's true. Dr. Andrew Wines is with us. He's a consultant orthopaedic surgeon and knows all about this. So if you'd like to seek his advice, 1-300-800-222 is the number. Frank from Devonport. G'day, Frank.
4: Yes, good evening.
1: Evening.
4: A question I'd like to ask.
1: Mm-hmm.
4: We have a lot of people...
1: Hang on, Frank, just what are you doing with the phone? Something's happened with the phone.
4: I don't know. You there?
1: Yeah, that's better. Go on.
4: Okay. A lot of people, particularly as they get in, on a bit, start going into running on hard surfaces, you know, doing marathons and all that.
1: Yep.
4: Would it be advisable for if they should have perhaps bone density tests or something like that? And I'm wondering if a lot of people are having hip and knee problems because they've been running on hard surfaces all the time.
1: Okay. Andrew?
0: Well, Frank, I think you've got to pick your exercise. So, and what I like to tell my patients is it's good to mix it up. So a little bit of running is good, but also do a bit of swimming, maybe do a bit of work on an exercise bike, maybe a bit of work in the gym. I mean, we do know that load-bearing exercise is actually fantastic for building bones.
1: Mm.
0: So loading exercise is a good thing. But, you know, like all things, you know, you do it in moderation. If you're finding that running is making your joints sore, then you need to think about other options that don't load the joint so much.
1: There's nothing wrong with running.
0: Nothing wrong with running at all.
1: No. No. Frank, it might bother you, but it's not bothering the doc.
4: Thanks, buddy.
1: Okay, well, I'll see you. That's the thing about exercise, isn't it? This, you know, because you hear that view expressed, you know, oh, you're older now, you shouldn't be... You know, take it easy. You know, you'll hurt yourself. You'll hurt yourself more if you don't do any exercise, won't you?
0: Oh, look, I think staying active in whatever form you choose and you enjoy is the thing to do. Now, you know, absolutely running for some people is completely the wrong exercise. But staying active, you know, it might be walking. As I say, it might be going to the gym or swimming or whatever it is that you do. But there's no doubt that staying active is good on so many different levels.
1: We hear these days a lot about lifting weights, that lifting weights is a good thing to be doing. You should do it and, you know, lift something's probably slightly heavier than you think.
0: Yeah, I think all forms of load-bearing exercise are good, and a little bit of time in the gym lifting some weights. I certainly, again, done in moderation and done appropriately for the your situation is absolutely a great thing to do.
1: Wayne is giving us a call from Broadmeadows. Are you still in hospital, Wayne?
5: Yeah, I had my hip 26 days ago, and I might get out Friday, but I'm not allowed to go home for 3 months.
1: Wow.
5: Oh, a few more months. Apparently, most hip you can get over early, but what would it be that...
1: What are they telling you, Wayne?
5: Oh, my house apparently is too dangerous to go home to, so I've got to go to another hospital or find them in a more appropriate house. And
0: So it sounds like they're lining you up for some rehabilitation. So, I mean, surgery is just the first part of having... the entire, you know, joint replacement done. So the surgery, to a certain extent, is is the beginning, not the end. So for some patients who need some extra time getting stable, getting safe, getting strong before going home, some patients do go to one of the rehabilitation facilities for a period of time. And that's an absolutely a good thing if you need it. Having said that, you know, other patients are able to go home relatively quickly these days. And certainly the length of time in surgery now is decreased over the last 10 or 15 years, certainly. And that might mean going home with some supports. You know, sometimes the physio that might come to the house or those sorts of things. But there's a big push to get out of hospital if you can. But if you need to stay longer and the doctors are keen for you to spend some time in one of the rehabilitation facilities, then that's a good thing for you after your hip replacement.
1: Mm. Okay, Wayne, good luck with it. That's unusual, isn't it?
0: It is unusual to be in hospital for that long, absolutely. Yeah.
1: There people generally with a knee replacement are out of hospital in 2 or 3 days, aren't they?
0: Yeah, certainly. I mean, you know, I think 10 or 15, 20 years ago, most patients stayed in for a week or so, whereas now it's much shorter than that, you know, 2, 3, 4 days. Again, depending on the patient and the needs. Mm. But, yeah, some patients, I mean, some joint replacements in a few centres around the country now are almost done as a day surgery procedure.
1: Wow. Okay, Tara. G'day, Tara.
6: G'day, Phil. How are you?
1: Both? Good. Tara's a truckie, which means that Tara is constantly jumping off loading docks. G'day, Tara.
6: I have trouble with my knees, as a lot of truck drivers do.
1: Yeah.
6: But they're nowhere near needed to be replaced. So what can we do to help extend the life of the joints before having to replace them again?
0: Yeah, great question, Tara. So there's lots you can do. I think a good place to start is with the physiotherapists. We certainly know that if you can strengthen the muscles around your knees, then you're much more likely to last a lot longer before needing a knee replacement. So there's definitely some exercises that the physiotherapists can help you with. There's a strong relationship with staying fit and active and keeping your weight down if you can. That will decrease the amount of load that's going through your joints. And again, you know, staying active. I mean, obviously, you work as a truck driver, you spend plenty of time sitting down, but staying active and getting out there and doing a bit of exercise as well is a good thing for your knees.
1: Hmm.
6: So it's a bit of a case of use it or lose it sort of thing.
0: Yeah, absolutely. Keep them strong and keep active on them, and hopefully that'll give you many more years before you need to see anyone like me.
6: All right, thank you. So see the physio, get some exercises and just try and stay a bit more active.
0: That's a good way to start anyway.
1: Yeah. Yeah, it can be hard for people with sedentary jobs in a way. I mean, truck driving's tough because a lot of the time you're sitting down.
0: Absolutely.
1: But then you have periods of intense, you know, knee issues,
0: yep,
1: jumping off trucks and all that sort of thing. 1-300-800-222 is the number. Andrew Wines is my guest. He's a consultant orthopaedic surgeon. Here's an interesting question, or maybe it's not, I don't know. What type of surgeon or practitioner can give you advice comparing the types of joint replacements? Most surgeons are only trained in one brand, like Stryker or Bosch. How can you learn about the different joints without going to 5 different surgeons?
0: Yeah, that actually is a very interesting question because I guess as a surgeon, you're aware of all the different types of joint replacement out there, and there are, I guess, you know, there's probably 3 or 4 sort of major companies that supply joint replacements.
1: Are they different though?
0: They're similar in many, many ways. I mean, the differences are much less than the similarities. And you do get, you know, most surgeons would have a preference for using one type of knee replacement if that's what they do, or one type of hip replacement. But having said that, you know, depending on the patient and the selection and the age and maybe the disease that you're dealing with, you know, certainly there'd be surgeons that would use a number of different ones that were ideal for that particular patient. But yeah, look, the long and the short of it is that they're all much of a muchness. And if you've got a surgeon who you form a good relationship with who has a particular type of hip or knee or ankle replacement that she or he uses, then I think it's very reasonable to go with that one. But don't be afraid to ask your surgeon about the various different joint replacements that you know they may be contemplating, you know, doing a joint replacement with you. If you've got any questions, you know, they'll be very happy to answer any question about all the different type of prosthetics that are available.
1: Mm. Julia in Perth says, Phil, I'm 73. I was weightlifting today, 70 kgs 70 kegs deadlift reps. Good on you. 200 k's leg press. Good on you, Julia.
0: Keep up the good work. Don't go crazy.
1: How long does it, Michelle from Warhope, how long does it take for a meniscus to repair? Or does it repair?
0: That's a tricky question to answer because it depends on what's happened to it. So if you've got an acute injury to your meniscus and you're relatively young and active, then you can have the meniscus repaired, and it'll take you a number of months, probably 3 or 6 months, to be back doing most things, but there's a good chance of repair. But if your meniscus is worn out from general, age-related change and maybe an injury that you had 20 years ago, and rather than it being something that's acute, it's been something that's been grumbling on for forever, then it effectively won't repair.
1: Hmm. Okay. Neville. Sorry, Neville, you've been waiting on there. Hello.
7: Yeah, hello.
1: Hi. Hi, Neville.
7: How are you?
1: Yeah, good. What's up?
7: Okay, so ongoing problem with feet. Mm-hmm. Particularly toes. I've had MRI on a right foot, and it has come up with all sorts of nasties, like arthritis, bursitis, and I think the left foot's probably almost exactly the same. I have trouble weight bearing on it. I've gone to podiatrists who sell you a pair of supports for inside shoes that they recommend that you both purchase and you put on, and that's supposed to fix the deal.
1: But nothing's getting you any better, huh?
7: Any better. Some days I just feel like getting a shotgun and blowing my toes off. I go to GPs, and it's, oh, well, yes, the MRI, well, you've got arthritis, or you might have a bit of this or a bit of that. And quite frankly, I think that most of the GPs that I see, and I complain about it or and describe it to them and try and seek their assistance in diagnosing what the problem is and setting me on a path to get it fixed, is diminishing. As I suppose the quality of general practice is diminishing all around the country.
1: Andrew, yeah. Any advice?
0: Well, just to say that, you know, feet are tricky, and it's not uncommon to get x-rays and MRI scans that show a whole lot of different things. And look, in defence of GPs, I mean, GPs, I think, know a hell of a lot about a hell of a lot. All I look at is feet and ankles, so I know a lot about a little. So I think for someone like you, you know, what would be good is to see an expert who just looks after feet and ankles, so they can give you an opinion for someone who spends their life looking at feet and ankles. And look, sometimes there are great solutions that are available, again, both surgically and non-surgically, and sometimes feet are difficult to treat. But what I'd say is get some expert advice, and then you know what your options will be.
7: That's from Andrew.
1: What's that?
7: Who do I go to? Who do I go to in Brisbane? Like I've had several trips to Greenslopes Hospital. I think the Greenslopes Hospital in Brisbane is probably one of the best there is. I've had knee replacement, both knees done in Greenslopes. I've had a shoulder reconstruction in Greenslopes.
1: Any advice?
0: So absolutely. In Brisbane, I mean, there are a number of absolutely world-class foot and ankle surgeons. And I would very much recommend that you get your GP to refer you along to see
1: ask his GP to refer.
0: Yeah, get a good referral from your GP to one of the outstanding foot and ankle surgeons that are in Brisbane, of which there are a number.
1: All right, Neville, I hope it improves. It does sound like a bit of a nightmare.
0: Yeah, it's tough.
1: Thoughts on overweight people being told to lose weight prior to knee replacement surgery, says Vid from Gympie. But an arthritic knee makes exercise difficult and painful. I've heard this issue before. I was wondering, I was going to ask you actually about this, and Vid from Gympie, maybe you'd be interested too. I mean, these new Ozempic-style drugs, do they make things a lot easier in this circumstance or not?
0: Well, look, yes, I think they certainly do play a role. We know that the result of joint replacements in patients who are heavier tend not to be as good. So certainly to lose some weight before surgery is a good thing, done in appropriate in an appropriate way. I mean, I often get asked about exercise, and it's hard to exercise when you've got sore knees and sore hips and sore ankles. But there are lots of activities that you can do where you don't load as much, and they're the ones where you're either sitting down or in water. Mm. So things like walking in a pool where most of the load's taken off your joints is a way of exercising. Swimming, you can on an exercise bike or something like a rowing machine or something similar. You can certainly lose burn a lot of calories without necessarily loading your joints too much. And there's a good study showing that if you lose about 10% of your body weight, you lose about 30% of your arthritic joint pain. So although it's tough, certainly there are many advantages, and the newer sort of weight loss, anti-diabetic type medications, I think they can definitely play a role in the appropriate patient as part of the getting ready for surgery, yeah, or even preventing surgery in some cases. Yeah. So there's definitely a role for them.
1: Say those figures again. If you lose 30% of your body weight.
0: Now, if you lose 10% of your body weight.
1: So you can't lose 30, no. If you lose 10%
0: of your body weight, there's a couple of good papers showing that you lose around about 30% of your arthritic joint pain.
1: Okay.
0: So, you know, as I say to my patients, you know, there's about three times the benefit, you know, from a percentage point of view. So it's a good thing to have a crack at before surgery, because, you know, in some cases, and some of the programs now that are offered through the public hospitals and also the private hospitals where, you know, it's what we call prehabilitation, kind of getting ready for surgery. So getting some weight down, getting your muscles stronger, to get you ready for the surgery. And in some cases, it might mean, in fact, that you don't need the surgery because your symptoms have settled that you don't need the operation.
1: Okay.
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1: A couple of texters are anxious to get your views about the different hip replacement techniques. Andrew Wines is my guest, consultant, orthopaedic surgeon. Please ask your guest about the anterior approach to hip replacement, which is smaller and less destructive than the posterior approach. I don't think I understand what the difference is, but a couple of texters are quite anxious that you
0: talk about this. It's a great question, and it's certainly something that we've seen in recent years, what we call the anterior approach to the hip. So instead of traditionally to open up a hip, the cut was made at the back of the hip around sort of the buttock on the side. So you went into the hip joint that way. And often to do that, you needed to divide some muscles to access the hip joint to then put the hip replacement in.
1: Mm-hmm.
0: So the anterior approach is something that's become more popular probably in the last sort of 5 or 10 years. And it's an approach that instead of going through the muscle, you're able to sort of peel the muscles out of the way. So you don't, there's not as much damage to the muscles. So it can facilitate then a quicker recovery. But look, the important thing is that it's not for everyone, and sometimes it's much harder to gain access to the hip joint, and particularly to get a good view to put the hip replacement in.
1: Mm-hmm.
0: So it's like a lot of things in medicine. There's some advantages and some disadvantages, and it's a matter again of having a good chat with your surgeon about her or his preferred technique, and then ask them some questions why, ask them what's going to be best for you, because a lot of surgeons will do both the anterior approach and a posterior approach, so posterior meaning from the back or lateral approach, which is from the side. So it's a little by, you know, it's comparing apples and oranges, just you know, they're both fruits but slightly different. So different ways of doing the hip replacement.
1: Is one better? I suppose this is my texter seems to suggest that the anterior approach is better.
0: Oh, look, the anterior approach has advantages for some patients. Right. So it's difficult to say it's better because it's not better for everyone.
1: But if you're a surgeon who only does the posterior.
0: That probably is relatively uncommon now. So most surgeons, I think, would do the different approaches, and they would decide what they thought was best for you. But having said that, I mean, all the great results from hip replacements, you know, over the last, you know, 10 plus years have all been through either a posterior approach from the back or the lateral approach from the side. So we know we get fantastic results mm-hmm. from those approaches. So yep, there might be some advantages in some patients with the anterior approach, but that doesn't mean that the posterior approach or the lateral approach isn't going to work brilliantly for you either.
1: Mm. Sian from Erskineville. Hi, Sian.
9: Oh, hi, Phil. Hi, doctor.
0: G'day.
9: Yes, I had a hip replacement last year, so I'm 49 now. I was 48 at the time, so relatively young.
1: Mm-hmm.
9: for a hip replacement, and it went perfectly, and my left hip was shot, but my right one's totally fine. I used to be a fairly competitive gymnast, and like you always land on your left foot when you do gymnastics.
1: Mm-hmm.
9: However, I've ended up with one leg considerably longer than the other. So the one that had the replacement is a good 2 inches longer than the other leg that hasn't had the replacement. And I went to my surgeon about this. He said I could do the other one. And I said, no, thanks. But I was wondering if you had any suggestions about that. I kind of expected the surgeon to say, you know, do yoga or physio or something. But I have quite a definitive limp now as a result of the hip replacement.
1: That's no good.
0: Yeah, that is a tricky situation. I mean, the length of the hip replacement and the relative length of your leg is balanced with the stability. So unfortunately, on some occasions, in order to have a stable hip, the leg length is increased. It's something that the surgeon would be working hard not to have happen. But it is one of those things that can happen with hip replacements. I mean, look, I think, again, have a really good conversation with your surgeon about it. And sometimes in this scenario, you know, to get a second opinion is something I think that's more than reasonable as well, to see if someone else can give you a bit of a hand with it.
1: Is there anything that can be done about it?
0: Well, it's tricky. I mean, the only way to sort of change the actual length of the leg that's had the replacement would be to do another hip replacement, so to remove the prosthesis that was there. So most patients don't want that. And then from a simpler sorts of things, modification of the shoes on the other side. So you don't need to have the leg length exactly the same to not notice any difference. And most people have up to sort of a centimetre or so of leg length difference. So, you know, if you can even your other shoe up a little bit with a little bit of a heel elevation and those sorts of things would certainly be the things to try first.
1: Sorry, you're going, Sean.
9: 5 inches. It's 1.5 inches difference.
0: Yeah, that's a big difference after a hip replacement. Yeah. Certainly, that is unusual. And as I say, that's certainly something to have a discussion with your surgeon about, to see whether or not he or she thinks that anything can be done to improve it. But that's a tricky problem to have.
9: Okay, thank you.
1: Thanks, Jan. 1-300-800-222 is the number. Frank from Winthrop says, as far as surfaces go, easy to stay off hard surfaces and run on grass. Plenty of parks or open spaces available. Well, that depends where you are, I guess, but that is true. Rod from Heathcote. Sorry, Rod, you've been waiting there. Hello.
10: Hello.
1: Yeah, good day, Rod.
10: Yeah, listen, an 80-year-old, person, I had a total knee more than 15 years ago, but I've suffered from the growth of scar tissue. I've had subsequent arthroscopes to try and remove the scar tissue, but 2 months ago I had one and I was told the scar tissue is now calcifying. And of course, when one bends your knee, it's like hitting a brick wall, and I'm down to about an 80-degree bend, but early on in the first instance, you know, it was 120 degrees. But I gather that you can't necessarily stop scar tissue growing.
0: Yeah, that's true, right? It's scar tissue is a difficult thing to deal with as a surgeon, and it's relatively variable as to how much scar tissue some people get. So, you know, vast majority of knee replacements wouldn't have significant scar tissue and have this problem. And we don't know why one patient gets scar tissue and the next doesn't. I mean, it sounds as though you had a good initial result and then it's got stiffer and stiffer as time has passed, as the scar tissue has now become calcified, as you mentioned. Again, you know, a good thing that you need to speak to your surgeon about, and they'll get some, you know, the appropriate tests done and run you through the options that may or may not be available for you. Well, the options that will be available, then they may be, you know, surgical and they may be non-surgical.
10: Thank you. Yeah, well, the question is, do I do it again at my age? And frankly, I think I'll be putting up with it.
1: Mm.
0: Yeah, well, I think that's a, you know, I think, again, you have a good chat with your surgeon, you weigh up the pros and the cons, and certainly, you know, age is one of those factors that you need to take into consideration when you're contemplating having another surgery and a general anaesthetic and a big recovery.
1: Mm.
0: Very sensible.
1: Okay, Rod, thank you. Look, just back on Neville, who had the problem with his foot earlier. He's just texted. I just wondered if you could maybe direct him a bit here. He says, can you please, I mean, he goes to the Brisbane Greenslopes place. He says he's getting no joy from his local GP about, you know, where he should go. Is there anywhere else he could find out where to go? In terms of, you know, finding a specialist in the foot and toe area?
0: Yeah, look, I think, I mean, a simple thing would be just to do a search. I mean, most surgeons now have you know, websites that will come up on any sort of search. If you do a Google search of foot and ankle surgeon Brisbane, you'll come up with some excellent
1: options. But you'll need a referral.
0: You'll need a referral from his GP to claim a Medicare rebate for the consult. So, I mean, again, if his own GP, you know, for whatever reason isn't, you know, I would suggest seeing another GP and getting a referral.
1: Yeah, go to another GP.
0: Yeah, but you'll need a referral to see a specialist so that you can claim a Medicare rebate.
1: Yeah. Okay, 1300 800 222 is the number. I hope that goes better for you, Neville. Understand your frustration. Annie from Port Macquarie. G'day, Annie.
11: Hello, guys. Thanks for taking my call.
1: Pleasure.
11: I've had psoriatic arthritis for 25 years.
1: Mm-hmm.
11: And I've developed severe enthesitis with it. And it mostly affects my knees and my feet. And I'm wondering if I went down the option of having knee replacements, how would my recovery be with enthesitis?
0: So enthesitis, for the listeners who don't know what that is, that's where tendons attach onto bone, you get a lot of pain and inflammation. And that's a common thing with psoriatic arthritis. So psoriatic arthritis is the arthritis that's associated with the skin rash psoriasis. And certainly it's known to wear joints out, and it's one of the causes of joint destruction. But look, with a total knee replacement and psoriatic arthritis, I'd be very optimistic that you'd have a good result. It's one of the things that joint replacements are very good at, you know, alleviating the pain and the stiffness from joints that have been damaged by having the psoriatic arthritis. So I'd be optimistic of a good result.
11: Okay, thank you, Annie.
1: Thank you. Bye-bye. You do hear criticism, Andrew, of surgeons operating on very old people.
0: Mm-hmm.
1: My texter says, my 88-year-old mum is having a total hip replacement. She's having a spinal anaesthetic, I presume. Due to a post-polio condition and the anterior technique. She only weighs 47 kilos and she's in pain, can't be controlled. It's been a hard choice to make. Opinion on success with the elderly. At 88 years old, I mean, is this advisable, really?
0: Look, I think it's a tricky decision to make. And again, the importance here is having a good relationship with the surgeon and maybe both the patient, maybe some family members as well, coming in and having a long discussion about the pros and cons. And 88, there are fit and healthy 88-year-olds, and there are 88-year-olds that you wouldn't contemplate having any form of anaesthetic. So it really does come down to the individual. It comes down to the pain that the individual might have from the problem that they have. And it sounds as though your mum has a lot of discomfort. And then an understanding of the risks and benefits involved with the procedure that the surgeon has suggested to you. So there's no right or wrong in this scenario, and it really does depend on the individual and the relationship and the discussion that you've had with the surgeon as to whether or not you proceed. But it's a tough decision, and we do know that, you know, elderly and having anaesthetics is always a risk,
1: How well do you recover at 88 from a major piece of surgery like hips?
0: Well, some 88-year-olds recover fantastically, and it changes their life considerably. I mean, the other thing to think about the 88-year-old is who has a fractured hip. Sometimes an 88-year-old with a fractured hip requires a hip replacement. And so the choice is between a very painful hip that never functions and no mobility ever again, than going through a procedure that carries risks with it to put the new hip replacement or the half a hip replacement in. So I don't think you can categorically say no, not for an 88-year-old, but I think you need to have a long discussion with the surgeon, and the other person is the anaesthetist. Have a long discussion with the anaesthetist and have an understanding of what you as the patient or you as you know, the family member is going through, so that you can make the right decision for you.
1: Yeah, Tanya from Horsham says, yeah, my mum's 87. She had a full hip replacement and it's working well, marvellously. She says, kept her out of care and living independently.
0: Yeah, no, absolutely. I mean, I think some people, even in their 80s, can get great results from joint replacement surgery. There's no doubt about it. But, again, it's very specific for the patient. You know, I don't think you can say no one over 85 should have a hip replacement. You know, I think it's not black and

0: Right, it's very much shades of grey, and the important thing is to make an informed decision so that you understand the risks and benefits as the patient and as the family member.
1: Pat says, I've got a tear of the meniscus at age 70. Should I try physio to build up my leg muscles?
0: I think that's a great place to start.
1: That's a good place to start, isn't
0: it? We know that meniscal repair or any form of surgery for meniscus in patients in their 70s is not successful. So that doesn't mean that you shouldn't see a surgeon for an opinion. And sometimes when there's a meniscal tear, it means that the knee itself is arthritic. But if it's just a meniscal tear, then absolutely you avoid the surgeon if you can, or avoid the knife if you can. You can get a good opinion from a surgeon, but hopefully you won't need surgery.
1: Is there any science to support glucosamine and fish oil supplements in joint relief, Andrew?
0: Yeah, great question, and commonly gets asked. There is some evidence for fish oil, and with glucosamine, my understanding is there's not a whole heap of rigid scientific evidence. But what I say to my patients is I don't think there's any harm in trying them. And if you have some fish oil or glucosamine and it helps settle your symptoms down, then I think that's not a bad thing to try. The side effect profile is relatively low. They're relatively inexpensive. So I don't think there's any harm in trying them. But is there a whole heap of scientific evidence for them? The answer is not really.
1: No. All right. Sharon says our 102-year-old had a pacemaker put in. She's now 112. Okay, thanks, Sharon. All right, Andrew, we've run out of time, but it's been terrific. Thank you. Appreciate your time.
0: Oh, it's been fantastic being here. Thank you.
1: Dr. Andrew Wines is a consultant orthopaedic surgeon and has been our guest tonight. All right, we've got the news breakdown coming up with Emily Barrett and Dan Lambeth on science coming up straight after the news as well. So don't go anywhere. Here's the latest ABC News.
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3: Hello, this is ABC News with David Rowlands. US President Donald Trump says Israel and Iran are looking for an immediate ceasefire, and that final negotiations on peace are proceeding after the two countries directly struck each other's territory. The BBC's Yolan Nell reports from Jerusalem.
4: This was the first time that Israel had struck Iran since the ceasefire came into force exactly 2 months ago. Israel's military says its targets included a petrochemical complex in southwestern Iran. Last night, Iranian missiles were fired at Israel, also for the first time since the April truce. This morning, Iran has fired more barrages, setting off sirens across the length of Israel. It says it's targeting military bases. Tehran had accused Israel of violating the ceasefire by attacking Hezbollah in the southern suburbs of Beirut.
3: A gas explosion has killed at least 6 people and injured 5 others at a liquid gas filling station in Uzbekistan. Authorities say a fire that erupted following the blast also damaged vehicles, including 2 gas transportation trucks and 2 underground fuel storage tanks. In Uzbekistan, apart from natural gas distributed by pipes, many businesses and households use liquid petroleum gas. Researchers are calling for women who take their own lives after domestic and family violence to be counted in national death tolls. A new paper says between a quarter and a half of women who die by suicide had experienced physical abuse by a partner or family member. 32 women were killed by an abusive partner or former partner in 2024 to 2025. The University of Melbourne's Professor Heather Douglas, who authored the paper, says current figures do not show the full scale of domestic violence deaths.
5: About a quarter to a half of suicides being preceded by domestic violence, they're the ones we know about that coronial inquests have examined. And we know that not every suicide of a woman is investigated by a coronial inquest.
3: If you or someone you know needs someone to talk to, call Lifeline on 13 11 14. Tasmanian Government Minister Kerry Vincent says the Premier will provide more details about former Minister Madeleine Ogilvie's resignation when he is legally allowed to. Ms Ogilvie resigned late last month following allegations she had misled Parliament over a Supreme Court matter she had initiated. The Greens and 3 Independents have written to Premier Jeremy Rockliffe, demanding he disclose when he first became aware of the allegations. Minister Kerry Vincent says it's not possible to provide more information at this

0: stage.
1: It's a very complicated legal situation. It is within the policies that have been around for the last 20 years for MPs to work from, and I'm sure the Premier will come forward with more information as he's legally allowed to.
0: A non-publication order has been extended, preventing the identification of a high-profile Queensland man who's been drawn into an alleged extortion court case. Christopher Testa has more on this story.
2: It's alleged a man charged with one count of extortion threatened his former partner, saying he would reveal details of a 2017 affair she allegedly had with a high-profile married man if she did not agree to a financial settlement. The married man's name has been suppressed from publication since a hearing in the Cairns Magistrates Court late last month. Today, Acting Magistrate Gelma Mioli extended the suppression order. A barrister representing media organisations, including the ABC, argued the court did not have the power to prevent publication of his name merely because it would embarrass him. The case is due to return to court in July.
0: To sport, and a late Cozzy Pickett goal has helped Melbourne seal a narrow 8-point AFL win over Collingwood at the MCG. It was one of three majors on the day for Pickett, as his performance earned him the Neil Danaher Trophy in the 12-11-83 to 11-9-75 victory. Melbourne's eighth victory of the season was soured by a serious injury to Brodie Majacek, who was taken to hospital after hitting his head heavily on the turf. Defender Jake Lever has told ABC Sport that his thoughts are with the 33-year-old Demon and former Magpie.
3: He was in the ambulance and he put his arms up and sort of said, "Get going, boys." That's always good with a neck injury, that he's moving his arm. So we knew that he was all right, and I felt like he really inspired us to get the win in the second half.
0: And Mitch Moses has been named in New South Wales State of Origin Rugby League coach Laurie Daly's 21-man squad for Game 2 of this year's Origin Series after being a late omission in the series opener in Sydney 2 weeks ago.
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2: Yes, well, hello and how are you? Philip Clark with you on ABC Radio. This is Nightlife. It's Monday. It's the 8th of June. How are you? You're freezing to death. I'm cold. I can never get my house warm enough. Oh, I know. I know. It's winter. Stop it. I hear you. 1-300-800-222 is my number. It's the second hour of the program. 6 past 11, 6 past 9 in WA, 24 to 11 in South Australia and the Territory. And we're broadcasting everywhere tonight, right around Australia, through the Pacific as well, internationally through on the internet. You know the deal. You should be getting us loud and clear. No particular problems. There might be some issues after 1 a.m. in Cairns and surrounding areas, but I'll let you know about that a bit later. Otherwise, you should be getting us loud and clear. I'll put that conversation about joints and knees and all of that up as a podcast for you to listen to at your own convenience through the ABC Listen app or grab it from our website once the program's ended tonight. My apologies to everyone that we didn't get to. I'm sorry, there were too many people to get to. We just ran out of time to answer everyone's queries, but I tried to answer as many of representative calls as we could. All right, coming up in this hour, Emily Barrett's going to lead the Nightlife News Breakdown for us. Interesting stuff about climate change predictions with Dan Lambeth. Things might be getting better. Travel with Jess Lockhart as well. Jess from Lonely Planet's going to talk to us about etiquette in travel as well as other things as well. So we'll talk about that, and we've got the Mighty Challenge coming up in the following hour. So it's all ahead. Let's kick things off with the news breakdown.
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2: 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The

0: polling news for the Albanese government's continued on a downward trend. The latest news poll giving 30% of the vote to the Labor government, while the coalition managed an even more meagre 18%. Where did the rest of the voters go? Well, of course, to One Nation, with the Pauline Hanson-led party recording a poll vote of 31%, marking the first time that the party hasn't just outperformed the coalition, but also the Labor government. This comes amid some serious confusion around what One Nation's policies are, with Barnaby Joyce stumbling over its precise housing policies over the weekend. But it seems like the One Nation surge sees no sign of abating. And policy stumbles like Mr. Joyce's may not hurt the party at all. Joining us once again to make sense of it all for Nightlife News Breakdown is Emily Barrett, Managing Editor of the Saturday Paper. Emily, good evening to you. Welcome back to Nightlife.
1: Hi, Phil. Thanks again for having me. Good to see you.
0: Yes, Noel.
1: Sorry.
0: Yes. In response to the latest news poll, Social Services Minister Tanya Plibersek said on Channel 7 that...
2: Well, of course, we see those polls and we get the message, which is that we need big changes in this country, and that's exactly what Labor is delivering. Just in our most recent budget is about the cost of living for ordinary Australians. It's about lowering taxes, 5 tax cuts, and it's about making sure that people can get into a home of their own. Of course, that's controversial.
0: Well, One Nation's Barnaby Joyce, perhaps not surprisingly, doesn't see it that way.
3: One Nation is a reflection of the sentiment of the people. That polling is a sentiment of the people. The polling are over Labor and they're over the coalition.
0: Well, I guess Labor was always going to downplay a bad poll. One Nation not likely to downplay it, were they? What's going on, Emily?
1: Yeah, well, I mean, we've definitely seen Pauline Hanson's been enjoying the media attention that she and the party have been getting. And, you know, we've heard her saying that she could be Prime Minister, although, interestingly, you know, she hasn't made big statements about actually wanting to govern. So we'll see whether the, you know, kind of the ambition meets the project. But, you know, this raises this central tension that One Nation will increasingly have to navigate more or less if it's leading in the polls in the way into the election. You know, we think about its primary appeal being that it's, well, I mean, this is what the theory seems to be, is that it's not a traditional political party, that it's more of a disruptor. So it will have to kind of maintain that outsider status as it's getting to the point of being a more sort of possibly, you know, viable party.
0: Yes, I mean, the whole point of it, of course, is it may well be that policy stumbles odd candidates may not make any difference whatsoever, because the whole vote for One Nation is about bomb throwing. It's about destruction. It's about saying we cannot stand what's there. We want something different. Doesn't matter what it is.
1: Yeah, and I mean, I think this is the point. You know, the relevance at this point is that it's kind of a wake-up call to the traditional parties. I mean, just because One Nation's proven dysfunctional on basically a policy and a personnel level in the past, it doesn't mean that it's going to necessarily implode before the next election. So, you know, it seems as if this chaotic nature, you know, that we've seen sort of represented time and time again, it's not only not turning people off, but it's sort of reinforcing its appeal as a party that, you know, approaches things differently and has different ideas. So, you know, Hanson has been a fan of MAGA, the Make America Great Again movement, for a long time. And the similarities between her approach and the US Trump administration are pretty clear. You know, she said that she admires Trump many times, you know. But this is, you know, I've heard in some quarters people saying, you know, as the scrutiny intensifies on One Nation and its policies, and they have to really get their act together on a more consistent basis. You know, I've already seen a couple of implosions most recently with the housing policy debacle with Barnaby Joyce. You know, Pauline Hanson, she's got her first National Press Club address coming up. I think that's in the next couple of weeks. So she's got this bigger, bolder platform to project her message from. And we'll just have to see how, you know, it holds up from the scrutiny that it's bringing on itself as success.
0: Yes, of course. But although, you know, smart aleck questions to Pauline Hanson may elicit just the reverse of what the questioner intends, may they not?
1: Yeah, there's definitely that sense that Pauline Hanson has proven herself very adept at harnessing grievance, and her ability to sort

0: of project herself as somebody who is vilified, as somebody who is on the outer. Again, it's this outsider status that she plays on really effectively. Just allows her again to sort of play the injured party in those sorts of things, which reinforces again the idea that, you know, what is really needed here is a disruption of the core.
1: Mm. Yes, the coalition has been playing the line of being opposed to One Nation and Labor at the same time, and well, that hasn't gone

0: Republican leader Basil Zemplis state that he'd be, quote, his words, open to finding a way to work with One Nation. See, this is the poison chalice, isn't it, or is it not? Is this the way forward for the coalition, or do they simply really and truly implode if they do this?
1: Yeah, I mean, we've seen this project playing out again and again. This thought experiment that somehow, playing with One Nation is going to somehow benefit the party. You know, preference votes flowing from the coalition to One Nation have put One Nation ahead time and time again. And you know, it's interesting that you have, Labor. There were some Labor insiders talking to Karen Barlow a couple of weeks ago, saying that they absolutely loved this narrative. That there was a three-way coalition basically going as the opposition now, because it allowed them, and they can actually profit from this kind of coalescing of the opposition parties. And they haven't distinguished themselves on hugely different platforms. And so it does allow Labor to, you know, provided that they continue to distinguish themselves as well, has allowed them to kind of capitalize on it, and they believe that they can actually pick up more seats from the Liberals as a result. Now, you know, we've had a lot of Liberal leaders have been fairly ambivalent, obviously, about saying whether or not they'd work with One Nation. But, you know, this inability to articulate clear points of difference, and particularly this sharp focus that they have on immigration, is essentially just joining One Nation on its home territory. So, you know, we've got Tony Abbott, the new Liberal Party president. He's still focusing on Labor as basically the worst government in living memory. And he said that his top issues are these, you know, abolishing net zero, scrapping the toxic taxes, I think he calls it, and ending mass migration. Now, those are not exactly differentiating the coalition in any way. And in fact, the only person who is doing that on the Liberal side is Andrew Hastie. And he is essentially fighting for his own existence because he's been so heavily targeted by Hanson and One Nation for testifying against Ben Robert Smith. So, but he seems to be the only real voice of clearly trying to put out there a position that is kicking back against One Nation's ascendance.
0: Yes. On the subject of polling, recent Redbridge polling suggests that a large proportion of the surge in support for One Nation has come from women, with the party support for the first time being more female than male, which is a big reversal, isn't it, of the historical trend for One Nation supporters, which was disaffected men.
1: I mean, if we look at it, I was looking back at, David Marr has written a lot about the rise of Pauline Hanson, and he was talking about some research from the Australian Electoral Survey way back, you know, he was talking about this in 2016, but their initial polling, so in the 90s when Hanson first entered Parliament, the support base was really 65% male, 35% female. It was that kind of a split. And then over time, so by 2016, when Dave Marr was writing about Hanson, that gap was really closing. So we're already seeing from the AES figures that it went to sort of 56 male to 44 women. And now, obviously, we're seeing women have overtaken men very slightly. But I tend to think that, and look, there'll be people who are, you know, more adept at surveying the political landscape than myself. But you can't ignore the fact that there's just a broad shift where there are lots of other determinants that are kind of in play. I mean, we've seen, first of all, you know, there's a lot less resistance as the party has gained more of a platform, more ability to speak, more sort of promotion within its, across the media and across the political space. People are less concerned about saying that they back One Nation. So there's definitely an emboldening factor there. And it does seem that, there's been the other really big phenomenon that the AES figures have shown is that there's just been this breakdown in loyalty to and kind of trust of the traditional political system. We've got these rise of the minor parties and the independents. It's been happening gradually over many decades. But the figures are quite impressive. You know, in 1987, when they first started doing these post-electoral surveys, you had nearly two-thirds of voters said they supported the same party in every election. And last year, that was just over one-third saying that they always voted the same way. It's kind of this broader sweep. If we saw the independent teal movement pick up, we've seen the primary votes for the major parties just collapse. And you know, that's all been part of this factor. If it's sweeping up, it's no longer a distinguishing factor between male and female voters. In

0: fact, one of the things that Ian McAllister, who did that poll for the Australian Electoral Survey early on, was saying now it's far more about education. And he does mention gender, but generational factors and education as being top of the heap,
1: Yeah.
0: as overtaking sort of socioeconomic status.
1: Emily Barrett's with us, managing editor of the Saturday paper, leading the news breakdown tonight. Now for a little history repeating itself. 14 years ago, then Prime Minister Julia Gillard gave her famous misogyny speech in Parliament, in part of which she said,
2: "I was offended when the Leader of the Opposition went outside in the front of Parliament and stood next to a sign that said, 'Ditch the Witch.' I was offended when the Leader of the Opposition stood next to a sign that described me as a man's bitch. I was offended by those things."
1: Yes, well, the phrase she was condemning back then has resurfaced, appearing on a truck billboard that's been travelling around Melbourne, targeting Victorian Premier Jacinta Allen with the same "Ditch the Witch" phrase written on it. Mr. Albanese says this kind of language was, quote, "totally unacceptable. There's no place in public life." He's getting support from the coalition as well. Jane Hume said today,
3: "Yeah, I agree with both the Premier and the Prime Minister. I know that sounds unusual, but sexism has no place in politics. Look, it's perfectly fair and reasonable to criticise a policy. It's perfectly fair and reasonable to criticise a party. It's perfectly fair and reasonable to criticise a politician. But you don't need to go to gender in order to do that. Using sexist language is unacceptable in these circumstances."
1: Emily, this kind of personal attack style politics is pretty common overseas, especially in places like the US. And indeed, are we seeing just the importation of these, you know, this grievance style of politics from the US and from the UK too, for that matter, with reform? It's been roundly condemned by all sides of politics, although Pauline Hanson had a different take. She said today, "Suck it up, sweetheart. I've been called worse." Does her approach work as a cut-through line more effectively than anybody else's?
0: Well, there's a couple of things to say there. I mean, I think that firstly, I'm not sure it's a lot more common overseas than it is here. I think we've seen the recurring issue. You know, we just heard, Gillard's response to when she was getting the similar sort of thing. I don't know. You probably remember Joan Kerner as Victoria's first female premier in the 90s. You know, she was constantly mocked. You know, it's her clothing and the polka dots. And we're just sort of seeing it again here. I mean, I think the difference in the States has been this very kind of machismo oriented, because Trump is such a figure who really has used almost sort of gendered abuse as part of his shtick. Whereas, you know, you don't see that here. You have, you know, Hanson is obviously a female leader. But she's sort of harnessing that same degree of just get over it. You know, she was saying that she was accusing Nationals leader Tim Fischer, I think, of having said that she should have been burned at the stake, which I couldn't actually find any reference to that directly. So he did actually say that One Nation was dumb and divisive, the party. But, you know, it's fair to say, and I think, you know, on this issue she does have a point. That kind of pillorying of women in Australia in the political space is not new, but it doesn't make it any more acceptable. And, you know, you'd love to see more solidarity coming from people like Hanson. I mean, we did see Jess Hill come out as the Victorian opposition leader saying it was unacceptable, sort of Jane Hume saying it. So, you know, there's a degree of solidarity there, but it's still, you know, it's not really a new phenomenon. And I think that it's interesting that what might be a turnoff for some women, we would think would be a turnoff for some women, for Pauline Hanson, I think is getting outweighed by other factors at this point.
1: Yeah, well, I suppose, look, you know, polls are polls, aren't they, Emily? But we have two polls that matter, as it were, the Victorian state election at the end of this year and the New South Wales state election, I think, in the first few months of next year. So we will know after that whether One Nation's electoral support, polling support, is directly translated into electoral support. We will know then, won't we?
0: Yeah, that's for sure. I mean, I think the main thing is, and really haven't touched on that just yet, but the, you know, people will say that women tend to care a lot about the cost of living. I think that's a little bit reductive, because I think everyone cares about the cost of living, right? And I think the issue is really that's become so much of an overwhelming factor in the way people think about their well-being at this point, that, you know, you are seeing in the US now women who, astonishing amounts of white women.

0: women supported Trump coming to power. There's more of a sign of them turning off him now, simply because we haven't seen that inflation hasn't come down. You know, their personal situations haven't changed. In fact, they've probably worsened. So, you know, it's that kind of pressure that will eventually come to bear, but it doesn't mean that they won't get to power.
1: Look, finally, in defence news, the government announced today, that's the federal government announced today, that it signed a $72 million contract with a German arms manufacturer, Rheinmetall, to build a large-calibre ammunition factory at Maryborough in Queensland. That's artillery shells, I presume. The deal will see a factory built by the time of its completion in 2028 is capable of producing 15,000 rounds of the ammunition. It will be for the use of the Australian Defence Forces. The contract had been awarded to a French company to produce it in Victoria, but that version of the deal was dropped back in September last year. And it plays into the broader line, I guess, of made in Australia products. Although, Emily, many people might like to think of us seeing other things made other than artillery shells, but the government probably needs this kind of deal politically, does it?
0: Well, I guess, you know, we've had this commitment from Richard Miles saying that, you know, I mean, he's been speaking to Pete Hegseth a fair bit on the sidelines of different events, and clearly there is a need for Australia, as far as the US is concerned, to boost its investment in defence. So we're looking at trying to get, I think they're still talking in terms of proportions of GDP to a 2.3% or 2.5% level. And this is part of that. It's also part of feeding into that sort of made in Australia, you know, future made in Australia project that Labor has been looking at for a while. I mean, interestingly, this deal for the Maryborough factory is actually a fairly large investment in Robert Nyer's. He's the Australia's largest private arms supplier. He's also actually a hunting partner of Donald Trump Jr. We wrote a piece about this last year from Jason Kutsoukas. And, you know, they're now going to be supplying ammunitions more for the ADF. They used to be just for export. So this is, so overturning that Thales deal is actually, you know, giving the investment really to Robert Nyer. But yeah, it's you know, I think the Albanese government really does need to, or feels that it needs to, sort of step up its commitment to America, which is an incredibly controversial stance, as we know, as America becomes sort of a more erratic, if it could get any more so, you know, presence in international relations. It's just, you know, I think we've spoken about this at great length in the paper, and Sam Roggeveen wrote a piece for us last weekend about kind of the dwindling opportunities for the Albanese government to step back from this deal, if indeed it wanted to. And really, the, you know, it had that opportunity when, first of all, when Trump came to power, and there was the opportunity to say, well, okay, so the Albanese government, having signed on to this in opposition, could have re-examined it as in government, or they could have re-examined it at the point when Eldridge Colby was saying that it needed to be reviewed in the US. And having not done that up until now, we've got this one last sort of chance, potentially, if the coalition decided they were no longer supporting it and there could be a bipartisan agreement to step away. But the fact remains, there's not really any other viable position for them to take on submarines with another partner that would allow, theoretically, for Australia to have a capability after the Collins-class submarines are decommissioned. And so there is...
1: Cap in hand back to the French.
0: Exactly.
1: Cap in hand back to the French. They make subs. They've got them to sell. The Japanese
0: surely
1: have got subs.
0: The
1: Japanese have got subs. They make them to sell. I don't know how hard it would
0: be. I did hear David Shoebridge making that argument yesterday, actually. It's you'd think that there are other options, right? Or even just to say perhaps nuclear subs isn't the way we should be going at all.
1: No. In itself, a matter worth discussing. Emily, terrific to talk, as always. Thank you.
0: Yeah, great to talk to you. Thanks a lot, Phil.
1: Emily Barrett, Managing Editor of the Saturday Paper, joining us there for the Nightlife News Breakdown.
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1: Thank you for all your comments too on the text line. I can't read them all, but Pauline Hanson's in the Senate, says my texter. Traditionally, the Prime Minister comes from the House of Representatives. So Barnaby Joyce is more likely the next PM. I'm sure Barnaby would love to be hearing that. I don't think that's likely, because there's a lot of talk that Ms. Hanson might choose to stand in the lower house.

0: There have also already been a number of seats mentioned in Queensland where she might consider the matter. Yeah, well, as I say, it's a long time to the next election. And what we will know for sure, of course, is after the Victorian and New South Wales state elections, which are due at the end of the year in Victoria, and May next year, isn't it, in New South Wales, that we'll know then whether or not these opinion polls are translating themselves into seats in Parliament. It'll be interesting. 1-300-800-222. Ingrid from Melinda says the woman from Ipswich has to go. Okay. We shall see. We shall see. It's true that Donald Trump, I think, the polls show this too, is not popular in Australia, and whether or not her alignment with Donald Trump is a plus or a minus, of course, is another matter. All right, 1-300-800-222 is the number. Let's talk science with Dan Lambert.
1: Nightlife Science.
0: The International Space Station's been leaking air since 2019, apparently. It's been one of the most persistent and troubling problems in the history of the station. And despite years of attempts, engineers have never really fully solved it. I mean, it's not leaking a lot of air, but still. Just 2 days ago, NASA ordered 5 astronauts aboard the International Space Station to prepare for a possible evacuation. Well, to get the latest on this and other science news, we're joined by science communicator Dan Lambeth. Dan, good evening to you. Welcome to Nightlife.
2: Hey, Phil, how are you going?
0: Yeah, no, very well. Very well. What's the latest on this? It leaks air, but not much. Is that right? But then again, I suppose any leaks are no good.
2: Yeah, well, you know, look, I mean, we don't want to leak on the International Space Station necessarily, but we'd also need to keep this in perspective. So I'll just give you a little background first, because for those that don't know, the leak is actually in what's known as the PRK. Now, the PRK is where the Soyuz crew transport or the Progress resupply spacecraft docked to the Russian section of the ISS. So the PRK is actually the tunnel that leads into the Zvezda module, and it's called the PRK because it's an acronym Perekhodnaya Kamera, just ignore my Russian there, but means basically transfer tunnel, right? Obviously.
0: So it's the tunnel itself that's leaking, not the modules on either side.
2: That's right. It's inside the tunnel itself. And look, the tunnel can actually be isolated from the rest of the station. So, you know, you mentioned that the leak is not that significant in terms of the volume that's leaking out. But did you know that the International Space Station has actually a planned leak rate? Like NASA works on a planned nominal leak rate of around about a quarter of a kilogram of oxygen per day. Now, the leak itself in the PRK, it actually got up to around about 1.5 kilograms per day back in 2024. But then in April, it exceeded that, you know, by just a little bit, about 1.7 or thereabouts. But it's currently sitting at about 1 kilogram per day. So as you said, it's not the leak rate that's that problematic. It's not what we would call a dangerous leak right now. The issue is just that everybody wants it fixed, but the engineers don't really understand how. And every time they do something and it appears to have improved after they've done a little bit of patchwork, it quickly becomes evident that nothing has really changed and we continue to get these little leaks.
0: So where's it leaking from? We don't know.
2: Well, we don't know. We don't know. But look, I mean, when NASA ordered the astronauts or told the astronauts to go and get inside the Dragon spacecraft, we heard that the repair that they were looking at doing actually involved cutting a bracket to access an area that they thought was the source of the leak. And, you know, whenever you're cutting through the hull of a spacecraft, it's probably best to play it safe. And that's why the 5 astronauts were told to sit it out in the Dragon spacecraft. But I do have to say that there were 2 other Russian cosmonauts on board who were going to be the ones working on the repair. And they weren't able to sit out in any spacecraft for an evacuation. So look, you know, the risk was pretty low, but this was just NASA being very cautious.
0: Did they fix it?
2: No. So, you know, they had a look, and what they ended up doing was they actually didn't do any repairs at all, as it turned out. They've just decided to take a few more measurements. And so it wasn't actually, they weren't even out in the Dragon spacecraft for all that long before NASA called up and said, look, return to work as per normal. We haven't tried to fix it this particular time yet. But I think if they do have to cut through any part of, you know, if they're looking at cutting brackets,

0: rockets or any part of the hull. Obviously, the astronauts will end up back in the Dragon spacecraft while that's going on, just out of an abundance of caution. But yeah, no repairs as yet, so it's still a leaky spacecraft.
1: The space station actually is at the end of its life anyway, isn't it? I thought it was due to be retired
0: It
1: in about
0: is.
1: 2030, wasn't it?
0: That's right. Yeah, look, it's scheduled to run through to about 2030. So yeah, look, it does show its age, right? Like, I mean, the first part of that space station launched into space, that was actually the Russian Zarya module, which is still going strong. So this is back in 1998-ish, something like that. But yeah, it's got its own little air leaks as well. But apart from that, we'll just ignore that. But that module, the Zarya module, it's still going well. But it's definitely exceeded its original design lifespan. So you know, the plan is to deorbit the space station, probably in 2031, and SpaceX has the contract for that. Nearly $1 billion US to deorbit the space station, and most
1: What
0: of it will burn up.
1: that means it just burns up in the atmosphere, doesn't it?
0: Most of it will burn up in the atmosphere. The rest of it will end up in the bottom of the ocean, and they're sort of aiming for the most remote part of the ocean that they can find, which is known as Point Nemo in the South Pacific there. And it's basically known as the remotest part of the on planet Earth. But there are some people in Congress, Phil, just recently, who've raised a bit of an issue with this because the Americans don't have anything yet to replace the ISS. Look, there are other commercial options that might be available soon, and I'm talking things like Axiom Station or Starlab space station, which is Airbus has got a bit of a interest in that. But there's nothing ready just yet, and we know that the US is not going to want China being the only having the only space station in orbit, even if it's just briefly. So stand by for an extension to that 2030 date.
1: Okay. Now, climate change. So leading climate scientists have said that the worst case scenario of climate change is now not going to happen. They say it's implausible that the world would heat up to 5 or to 9 degrees above pre-industrial levels. Really? Does this mean what? We're over climate change? What's happened?
0: Well, I mean, first of all, I've got to say, how often do we get positive news on climate change, right?
1: Not that often. No, go on.
0: Not very often, no. But I think we have some here. And what we generally talk about is the temperature increases that are going to occur over the next 50 years or so. These numbers, they actually come from computer models that are run by climate scientists, and they're based on a number of different scenarios. So, of course, we know what's happened in the past. We can measure what's happening in the atmosphere right now, but we don't really know what's going to happen in the future because it all depends on how much effort we put into climate change mitigation. Is it going to be a lot or a little bit? Is it going to be most nations or is it just going to be a few? And with all the misinformation and things on the internet these days, it's a bit hard to tell. So climate scientists, they develop these different scenarios based on different futures that we could adopt, and that's how they determine what the likelihood of a particular temperature rise might be. Now, in this case, what they've done is they've said the worst case scenario, which was RCP 8.5, and I can explain what that RCP means in a minute, but that's essentially where we do basically nothing, right? Starting from now, we just do absolutely nothing and continue burning as much fossil fuel as we have been and even more and this sort of stuff. But what they've said is that this is actually now unrealistic. So, why? Because of electric cars, batteries, solar power, et cetera, et cetera. The things that we've been doing have actually started to make a difference. So, we're not likely to see that 5.5 or even more temperature rise by 2100 anymore. Of course, the bad news, the other side of this, is that RCP 6 and there's a bunch of others, 4.5, et cetera, they're all still in play. So that means that a 4 degree temperature rise is still plausible, and that'd be catastrophic, of course, but it's certainly not as bad as a 5.5 degree that was on the table.
1: Okay, so that well that is, I mean, I'm being cautious here, but that is good news, isn't it?
0: It is good news. It's definitely good news. And we've got to remember there are some climate skeptics out there. I'm sure we've all come across, things on posts on Facebook and everywhere else, but there are a few people that have come out and said, well, now that RCP

0: The 8.5 is gone. The reason is that that's not there anymore is because the scientists got it wrong. And no, that's not correct. It's gone because we've taken action and it's no longer a feasible outcome. Yeah, it was removed because our climate action is starting to work. So there's a big difference there. We don't know which scenario is going to play out. It depends on how we continue to respond and reduce emissions. But as you said, it is kind of good news.
1: Okay, now, finally, NASA's declared that one of its Mars satellites, MAVEN, has, well, it's gone kaput. But mind you, it's done a lot of good work. It was in space for quite a long time. It was a satellite that was orbiting Mars and checking out the Martian atmosphere. How long was it there for?
0: Since 2014. And do you believe that this was only planned to be a 2-year mission? So they've exceeded that by about a decade. And I'll tell you the other amazing thing about this, Phil, because we don't often talk about this. But MAVEN managed to come in under budget over its lifespan by about $100 million. It's not often I can say that. So money well spent, right? And we do have some other missions. We've lost MAVEN, and we can talk about why that happened. But we do have some other missions in at Mars at the moment. They're also looking at the climate. There's the HOPE mission from the United Arab Emirates, which has been there since 2021. We've also got the ExoMars Trace Gas Orbiter, and you'll note that that one has no catchy acronym for a name, which tells you that it was a European mission. But yeah, I mean, and that was launched in 2016. So yeah, we still have other spacecraft up there having a look at the climate.
1: Any plans for a replacement?
0: There is no definite plans just yet. They've been looking at a dedicated, because part of what MAVEN did, apart from looking at the atmosphere, the other thing that it had a big part in was as a communications relay for landers that are on the surface of the planet. So a lot of the photos that we've seen from rovers like Curiosity and Percy were actually relayed through orbiters like MAVEN and MAVEN itself. And it's been doing that ever since it got there in 2014. But so that's actually one part that NASA are looking to replace. So they've been looking at a dedicated Mars communication satellite. And in fact, so have Blue Origin. They've also been looking at this. But for now, the relay duties have actually been handed off to the Mars Reconnaissance Orbiter and the Mars Odyssey, and there are other spacecraft up there as well. But can you believe, we talked about 2014 and MAVEN's done some great work, been up there a long time. But the Mars Odyssey spacecraft actually holds the record for the longest surviving active spacecraft around another planet. And it's been at Mars since 2001. So, everybody's saying, look, these spacecraft are just not going to last forever. So NASA are starting to think about what they're going to do next, particularly in terms of comms. But I'm sure at some point we'll also see another climate observer as well.
1: Fantastic. All right, Dan, terrific to talk. Appreciate it. Thank you.
0: No problem at all.
1: Dan Lambeth is a science commentator. I mean, it's interesting, isn't it? But the worst is not necessarily going to happen, just the next worst. Okay. Anyway, look, it's a positive. You never hear a positive story about climate change, do you? 1-300-800-222 is the number. C says my texter, Trump said it was a hoax. Yeah. Look, this business of whether Tim Fischer said that Pauline Hanson was a witch who should be burned at the stake. Pauline Hanson said has accused Tim Fischer of saying this, although there seems to be some considerable debate as to whether or not there is a contemporaneous source that actually is evidence of this claim. And that debate continues. But if she remembers that's what was said about her, that's what she's hanging her hat on. Whether it actually was said seems to be moot at this point. Perhaps someone will dig up the quote. I don't know. 1-300-800-222 is the number. Let's go Monday night travelling. Jess Lockhart's got some theories on, or some views on, meaningful travel.
2: Monday night travel on Nightlife.
1: Over recent times, we've seen the rise in what's called meaningful travel. This is the idea that you don't just go somewhere to sit beside a pool and eat the freebies and quietly sink beneath the waves while you develop sunburn. The aim is to maybe go a bit deeper into the culture and history of the places you visit and being respectful of them as well. Meaningful travel, so it's said, should leave you with a deeper understanding of not only the destination.

0: you're visiting, but also yourself, allowing you to consider your world and your place in it a new way. Travel is a wonderful thing, as we know. It does broaden the mind, it does help understanding. It should also involve you not crossing probably cultural boundaries. I mean, obvious things like don't put graffiti on monuments, but things about communication and body language perhaps as well. Joining me tonight is Jessica Lockhart. Jessica's the Oceania Destination Editor for Lonely Planet, where they've just put out a new travel book with the rather striking title Don't Hike Naked in Switzerland and 100 and other travel etiquette tips. Jessica, good evening to you. Welcome back to Nightlife.
1: Thank you so much for having me.
0: I can't ignore the title. Who, why would you not want to hike naked in Switzerland if you want to?
1: It's definitely an attention-grabbing title. And I would say it's kind of an interesting one because people keep on asking me, why would you want to hike naked? But I think that if you're on social media, you will have seen this trend in recent years where people are really just wanting to get a bit nude in the wild. And unfortunately, it's not allowed necessarily. In most places in Switzerland, it actually is, but there is one canton that did have to outlaw it. And I believe the reason why is because a hiker hiked nude past a Christian rest home wearing only his boots and his backpack.
0: Good on him. Good on him. I thought I try to think that actually the Germans like hiking nude, don't they? I think they're into it. Maybe the Scandies are as well. Are they?
1: I think there's a fair amount of places where people are getting into it for whatever reason or another. And it's an interesting conversation because even though, it seems obvious that maybe you shouldn't be walking naked past an elderly care home, but in other places like in North America, it can also be frowned upon because it's a very kind of a lot of First Nations groups are arguing that it's a very kind of colonial approach to accessing wilderness spaces and spaces that might actually be spiritual spaces for some people.
0: Oh dear! I hadn't thought of that aspect of it. Anyway, it's there. You've got to be careful of prickles. So, in general, put on your lederhosen, I suppose. Or actually, if you're in Switzerland, I don't know what you'll wear, but probably something would be good. So let's talk about meaningful travel anyway. I mean, I suppose because meaningful for one person might be meaningless to another. What does it mean to you?
1: Yeah, so I'm definitely not one who is here to shame anybody about how or why they're taking a holiday. And I'm going to be honest, sometimes meaningful is just about connecting with your loved ones or maybe getting some rest, in which case there is absolutely no shame into checking into a beach resort and absolutely tapping out. But for me personally, it's definitely about connecting across those other cultures and really trying to gain a better understanding and context for different value systems around the world and what kind of drives people and ties them together.
0: Yes. Well, let's start at the beginning when we're packing the suitcase. I always think meaningful travel is meaning pack light. Don't take too much for a start. But you should consider clothing, I guess, if you're going to countries that don't like nudity, like Switzerland. But it's other things too, I guess, isn't it? You say don't wear a Winnie the Pooh t-shirt in China. What's wrong with Winnie the Pooh in China?
1: Well, not necessarily. And actually, I don't know if that's actually in the book itself. Winnie the Pooh in China, it's not illegal. People think it's illegal to wear a Winnie the Pooh t-shirt in China. And the reason being is that critics of the government are using the bear as a stand-in to denounce the government's policies.
0: Oh, really?
1: So even like with the Winnie the Pooh movie, and I can't remember when that came out, it wasn't permitted to be shown in China. But because of this, there's actually not a lot of Winnie the Pooh merchandise in China. I don't know if you actually wore a t-shirt there, if you would get into much trouble, but it's definitely something to think about.
0: I mean, most people would be familiar with visiting, I don't know, Buddhist temples in Asia or mosques in the Middle East that you or mosques in Indonesia too, for that matter, that you should wear modest clothing.
1: Yeah, you would think so. But I mean, I once went to a conference in Jordan where one of the attendees, an American woman, spent the entire time at this conference wearing mini skirts. And I was just absolutely, and we were staying in a very modern, westernized hotel. So contextually, I can understand why she might have made that mistake. But people do make these mistakes. And I think the best example that we see is prob on this side of the world is probably Australians going to South Pacific countries and they're in a holiday destination. They're wearing their beachwear and then maybe they're going to the shop in their bare feet and their beachwear like they.

0: Usually, your beachwear should stay at the resort, and if you're going into town, you should think about covering up.
1: So if you're wearing a bikini, is what you're saying, you don't wander into town to get a beer.
0: Yeah, no, and you should definitely put your shoes on.
1: Oh, okay. Yeah, okay. I mean, that's true, actually. There are some issues in Asia. I know in Thailand, isn't it? The head is regarded as a very sacred part of the body, and you should be careful about how you approach people in that way.
0: Yeah, and you know something? So I live in New Zealand at the moment, and even here in New Zealand, the head is considered a sacred part of the body, so you shouldn't be passing objects over people's heads.
1: Okay. Gee, that's New Zealand. I didn't think anything was sacred. Anything went,
0: Oh, no,
1: anything
0: there's
1: goes.
0: definitely, I think these cultural differences are so interesting because, you know, there, as you said, there's the really obvious things like you don't want to put graffiti on a building, but there are so many other things that are just so very nuanced. And you wouldn't think that there are big differences between New Zealand and Australia, but there absolutely are. So one of the other examples I always give to my colleagues is that you shouldn't sit on a table here in New Zealand because that's considered tapu. And I mean, it makes sense. Like, you don't want to put your butt where your food goes.
1: Okay. Yeah, all right, fair enough. Now, on to some really practical matters, Jessica Lockhart's my guest. She's the destination editor for Lonely Planet, and we're talking about travel etiquette and meaningful travel. Here's a thing that divides. When you get into the aeroplane, are you allowed to tip your seat back? You
0: This one
1: see,
0: is.
1: my general view is when you buy the seat, you also buy the reclining space because that's what you bought. And if the seat reclines, well, that's part of what you bought. So, put up with it, people. But I realize that I'm not necessarily in a majority here.
0: You're definitely not. And this is definitely the most contentious issue. And no matter what I say and no matter what you say, you're going to have somebody calling you after the show to disagree.
1: Yeah, I know.
0: But I will say that with our new book, we do have some hard line kind of guidance for how you should conduct yourself. And a couple of things to keep in mind. I agree, you're right. You have bought the seat that you can recline in. But there's not a heck of a lot of room. I've had people recline their seats quite suddenly and almost damage my laptop that I'm working on behind them because I've also purchased, in my opinion, the seat, you know, the tray in the seat that I could use to work on.
1: Yeah, but I mean,
0: And that.
1: if people are inconvenienced, it's not the passenger's fault, it's the airline's fault by putting the seats too close together.
0: It is, but unfortunately, it's up to us to be the civilized passengers.

0: There's really no reason. But if it's longer than that, absolutely recline your seat. But you should give us a courteous note to the passenger behind you and say, "Hey, I'm going to recline my seat now." Or when the meal service comes around, you should definitely put your seat upright so that they can eat.
1: Okay. it does. There have been actual fist fights over this. I know. Now, public affection. This is a spot where a lot of people get it wrong. What are the rules here, do you think? You're allowed to smooch your loved one?
0: Ooh, smooching your loved one. So that's something specifically public affection. That's something that varies so greatly from country to country and even from region to region. Like how I behave with my partner in, I don't know, in Brisbane is different than how I'm going to behave with my partner in regional Queensland. There's huge differences. But I think that some of these physical kind of gestures, especially greetings, can be so difficult for people to navigate. And even when I moved to Australia from Canada, I couldn't understand why everyone, even people I had just met or even like professional contacts, kept hugging me. I found it so confusing. And recently, I was back home in Canada and I had a business meeting with somebody. And at the end of it, I gave them a hug because I'm just so used to doing that in Australia and New Zealand. And let me tell you, it did not go over that well. So again, I think that these nuances are so interesting. You can't just assume that because a culture is similar to your own that they're going to do the same things.
1: Yeah, well, that's right, because there's a thing about, and this is a particularly an issue that concerns greeting women, for example, that there's a thing that it had been around for a long time of a peck on the cheek. The in-close greeting with a peck on the cheek is a hello to a woman, whereas a man, of course, you wouldn't do that. You would shake his hand. I think generally these days, handshaking is taking over, isn't it? All though the bringing, a woman in close and giving her the peck on the cheek is still around, isn't it? As I'm talking about a formal business greeting here. I'm not talking about friends, but
0: Yeah, it absolutely is. Like in Australia, I definitely still experience the peck on the cheek here, but I mean, globally, it's definitely something that's still practiced. And this is where things get really confusing. So we have 8 pages in the book that's devoted just to greetings. And like some countries do 2 pecks on the cheek, some do 3 pecks, some do 1, some go.

0: Food is another obvious point where we might inadvertently do the wrong thing, I guess. What are some tips here?
1: Yeah, so again, this varies so greatly regionally around the world, but we do have some kind of lessons that we think apply pretty much everywhere that you're traveling. And the first one is that you should avoid making a really sour or disgusted face after you're eating a local delicacy. Generally speaking, that is a big no-no. You should definitely try new things. Like, that's the best part of
0: There's
1: travel,
0: one
1: trying
0: exception
1: new
0: to that. There
1: things.
0: is one exception to that, and that is Polish warm fruit beer. You're allowed to make a disgusted face because it's disgusting.
1: I'll keep that in mind the next time I'm in Poland.
0: Yes, all
1: And then,
0: right. Yeah, go on.
1: yeah, so, and then we also say on that note, if you don't want any more Polish beer or any other kind of drink, you definitely don't want to leave your glass empty if you don't want more to drink. Generally speaking, an empty glass can mean immediate refill. And you can get yourself into a bit of trouble too if you are drinking alcohol. So I would say that's one to avoid. And then the last one is that you should really avoid taking the last morsel from a share plate if you're being hosted, unless the host insists that you do have that last piece.
0: Yeah, well, that's fair enough. That's a well brought up person, generally, I would say, Jessica.
1: I would agree.
0: I mean, your mum and dad should have drilled that into you. Don't take everything on
1: I would
0: the
1: agree. But even that, like, I think that that's relatively universal, but there are other things that can be confusing. Like, some, generally in our culture, you wait until everybody has their meal and then you all begin eating at the same time. But there are other countries around the world where the women eat first or the men eat first or they may not eat together. So, again, you really have to understand where it is that you're traveling to and what the expectations are.
0: Yeah, you should try. I mean, I guess it's right. You should probably eat locally, shouldn't you? Try and eat local food, talk to local people as much as you can, get into it, rather than just reading out of the guidebook, even if you're an editor of guidebooks yourself, I know.
1: Yeah, absolutely. And I mean, with the guidebooks too, we are trying to promote that our readers are doing those things. So we have a lot of guides to local cuisines that people should be eating or trying, as well as, we are always constantly promoting locally owned businesses to make sure that our readers are kind of getting amongst it and getting the most that they can about the destination and the culture that they're in.
0: Yeah, that's right. I said travel light. I still do think this is a way to improve traveling a lot, isn't it? Don't take too much stuff.
1: I think for the most part, but I think that there are some things that people should be considering taking with them that they're not. And some of the things I always travel with is I always travel with a reusable tote bag. I always travel with a reusable water bottle, and I have one that has a filter in it. So even if the tap water in a country isn't safe, I can still use that reusable water bottle. I always travel with my keep cup. And I think that this kind of ties back to those I ideas about cultural etiquette again, is that people go on holidays, and for whatever reason, they turn on their holiday brains and they don't always act respectfully as they would in their home country. And an example I'd give of holiday brain is, how often have you been overseas and you jump in a vehicle and you don't put on a seatbelt? I've done it heaps of times, but I guarantee you I would never do that at home. So we do behave differently when we're overseas,
0: We
1: and we
0: do.
1: shouldn't necessarily do that.
0: Very good advice. Thank you, Jessica. And enjoy New Zealand, which I think is where you are at the moment, but it's a beautiful part of the world. There are so many beautiful parts of the world. Enjoy them. Get out there. Have a look. Jessica Lockhart has been our guest, the editor of Oceania for Lonely Planet. Thanks, Jessica.
1: Thank you so much for having me.
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0: Thanks for all the ticks, by the way. Could you ask a constitutional authority, says Tony from the Hills, like maybe Anne Toomey, if it's correct that the Prime Minister only comes from the House of Reps following the Westminster system, but the Australian Parliament doesn't have a PM's questions like the House of Commons? So, therefore, if Ms Hanson is in the Senate, could she be Prime Minister? I don't think it's an absolute constitutional requirement that she has to be, but in practice, the government is formed not in the Senate but in the reps. That's a matter of constitutional law. The government's formed in the House of Reps by a majority of members, whoever can form a majority. Therefore, by convention, of course, the Prime Minister has to be there. That would be the case. So, John Gorton started off in the Senate, though, didn't he? That is true. Anyway, we are a long way from all of this. But then again, we are in interesting times, I agree. All right, we've got

0: 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All right, give us a ring. Someone's got to win, so it may as well be you. 1-300-800-222, and I'll tell you the categories that we're taking straight after the news.
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2: Hello, this is ABC News with David Rollins. Iran's armed forces have announced that the country will end its current attacks on Israel, but is warning that harsher strikes will come in the future if Israel continues its aggression in Lebanon. Nick Parmeter has the latest.
3: The statement from the military central command is being reported by Iranian state media. It says it dealt Israel a painful response after the Israeli military launched strikes on claimed Hezbollah targets in the Lebanese capital Beirut on Sunday. However, Iran is leaving the door open to more strikes in future, promising much more severe and crushing measures will be on the way if Israel continues attacks in Lebanon. It comes as US President Donald Trump said Israel and Iran were looking for an immediate ceasefire.
2: The head of the Philippines Red Cross says essential care items and power generators are being sent to the island of Mindanao, with more than 30 people killed in an earthquake there. The 7.8 magnitude quake triggered tsunami warnings across several countries, with tremors felt strongly across the island and more than 400 kilometres away in Indonesia. Philippines Red Cross CEO Richard J. Gordon says even some of the strongest, most recently constructed buildings have received damage.
4: We do have a lot of infrastructure damage, mainly on a little bit of some government buildings and a lot of cracks in the buildings. And so we're sending generators as well as relief items and blankets right away.
2: There has been widespread condemnation of a billboard seen in Melbourne's CBD with a sexist depiction of Victorian Premier Jacinta Allen. Ethan Seidemann has the story.
5: The mobile billboard features a doctored image of Jacinta Allen alongside the phrase, "Ditch the Witch." Political leaders from state and federal opposition parties have joined Prime Minister Anthony Albanese in labelling the ads sexist and harmful.
6: Totally unacceptable and has no place in public life.
5: However, One Nation leader Pauline Hanson has been less sympathetic on Sky News.
7: Suck it up, sweetheart.
5: The images appeared alongside ads for Melbourne brothel Gotham City, which has confirmed it's one of the businesses funding the campaign. Miss Allen condemned the sexist language as part of a corrosive political debate.
2: A Sydney paediatrician who has been honoured with an Order of Australia medal says her long public health battles are worth fighting. Professor Elizabeth Elliott has spent much of her career trying to improve the understanding of fetal alcohol spectrum disorder. She's also been recognised for advocating for women and children in disadvantaged communities and developing countries. Professor Elliott says some health reforms can take decades, but still save lives in the meantime.
8: Even if battles are long, they're worth fighting. One example is the establishment of warning labels, warning pregnant women about the harms of alcohol during pregnancy, which took about 20 years, I think, to get on alcohol products, but now appears on all alcohol products that are made in Australia.
2: A Perth court has heard that a paediatrician charged with child sex offences could have several alleged victims and may have used hidden cameras. David Webber has more.
9: Chia Liang Saw has been charged with one count of engaging in sexual conduct with a child under 16 and one of possessing child exploitation material. Mr. Saw was charged last month after being accused of sexually assaulting a patient. During a bail application in the Perth Magistrates Court today, the police prosecutor flagged further charges, saying investigations were continuing and there were 8, possibly 9, alleged victims. The magistrate said hidden cameras in the examination room were said to have captured alleged sexual offending. She said she didn't want to consider bail until she had more information. The 41-year-old is scheduled to appear in court again later this month.
2: Turning to sport now, and Canterbury Bankstown has scored a much-needed win over Parramatta in the NRL at Stadium Australia. Here's Andrew Moore.
10: They'll take the 2 points happily, the Bulldogs, to climb off near the bottom of the table, but it was scrappy and they blew a number of try-scoring opportunities. They went into half-time being the dominant side territorially, but it was nil all. Canterbury, though, scored 8 minutes into the second half through Satili Tupanua, backed it up 3 minutes later with a try to captain Stephen Crichton to be out 12-0, but then Parramatta scored two tries in 2.5 minutes to Talon De Silva and Joash Papali, 12-all, before a 77th-minute 42-metre penalty goal to Stephen Crichton gave the Bulldogs a 14-12 win. Andrew Moore, ABC Sport, Sydney.
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0: Yes, well, hello, and how are you? Philip Clark with you on ABC Radio. This is Nightlife. Good to be with you. This is the third hour of the program. We've got the Mighty Challenge on its way. 1-300-800-222 is the number if you want to grab one. 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We're broadcasting through the Pacific, courtesy of Radio Australia, and around the world as well, as you know, courtesy of the World Wide Web. Wherever you are, you should be getting us loud and clear. From 1 till 5 a.m. local time, this is in Queensland, Cairns, Mount Molloy, Bibinda, Mount Garnet, Mission Beach and Dunk Island will have problems with your FM signals, but you won't have any issues just switching to the ABC Listen app, the website, or you can always pick us up on Channel 25 on your TV as well. All right, 25 questions in the Mighty Challenge, 1-300-800-222 is the number. We'll do that next. Grab a line. There are some lines free. Issues of the day coming up in the last hour. I'll have another edition of American Insight tonight with Bruce Wolpe, with the US President Donald Trump saying that both sides, Israel and Iran, are looking to do an immediate ceasefire. Final negotiations on peace are proceeding. Things should move quickly, unless ignorance or stupidity gets in the way, he says. Anyway, whether that's the case or not is a moot point, I suppose. Iran's armed forces have announced the country is going to end its current attacks on Israel. But we've heard these things before. Iran does say that it's stopping attacks on Israel. You would hope that that means the same from the Israeli side. We shall see. Anyway, any changes on that or developments will obviously bring news to you. Issues of the day in the last hour of the program too. Have you ever sold your car privately, and how well or badly did it go? War stories from private car sales. 1-300-800-222 is the number. We'll do that a little bit later. But now, if you're all set and ready, you know what? So am I.
1: The Mighty Challenge.
0: 25 questions in 5 categories. Our categories tonight are category number 1, religion. Category number 2, also a chocolate bar. Category number 3, countries by surname. Category number 4, same first and last letter. Category number 5, criminal movies. All right. Religion, also a chocolate bar. Countries by surname. Same first and last letter, or criminal movies. Who's going to kick us off here? Tony from Ballarat's going to be our first up tonight. G'day, Tone. How are you?
2: Yeah. How am I, Phil? Here's something for you. As has been pointed out already, King's birthday, his dad, your namesake, born on this day, that's just not long, 3 years, not long ago, for some perhaps. Last Republic referendum, I don't know what's good for them.
0: Yeah. You're talking about Prince Philip, of course. Yeah, exactly. Yeah. After whom I was named, Tony.
2: Oh, right.
0: Well, I presume so. I don't know. I presume so, you see. Because when did they get married, Philip and Elizabeth? 54, was it?
2: 47, I think.
0: 47, something like that. Yeah, but those names are very popular as a result. And I'm pretty sure most of the Phillips that I know are roughly in the decade after that. So I guess so. Yeah, but you're right. Yes, the King's birthday. Is it actually the King's birthday? I don't think so. It's not the actual birthday, is it? Did you get an honour in the King's birthday honours list, Tony? I looked at it briefly. I didn't look at it in detail. Yeah, no?
2: Not me. I'm right at the bottom, Phil.
0: Oh, okay. We should get some nightlifers up. I wonder if any nightlifers get an award. Because quite a lot of very well deserving community people get those medals, the OIMs. So anybody, if you've got an honour, ring up. We'll give you some bragging rights. 1-300-800-222. And congratulations to everybody who got a medal. Even those, Tony, in the who sometimes people in the top bracket seem to get medals for, you know, being who they are rather than anything else. But there you go.
2: Five men with this friend of the year, professor.
0: Yeah, Tony. What if you got an award, Tony? What would it be for? Services too?
2: Possibly sports.
0: I think sports history would be a worthy part of it, Tony.
2: I agree with that.
0: Yeah. Anyway, what do you like here? Religion, also a chocolate bar, countries by surname, criminal movie, same first and last letter.
2: I'll go for religion. Religion, please.
0: Religion. Question number one. In Christianity, what name is given to the appearance of wounds in locations corresponding to the crucifixion wounds of Jesus Christ?
2: Not the same for me.
0: Nope. Not happening?
2: Yes.
0: Nice chatting anyway, Tony.
2: Yeah.
0: Let's hope an award comes its way before long.
2: Oh, right. Good thinking, so.
0: See you, mate. Bye-bye. Tony from Ballarat, a regular on the program. 1-300-800-222. Okay, who's next up? Joe from Bensdale. G'day, Joe.
3: Oh, g'day, Ignis. How are you, mate?
0: Oh, not bad, yeah. Not bad. Religion. In Christianity, what name is given to the appearance of wounds in locations corresponding to the crucifixion wounds of Jesus Christ?
3: Yes, and I have heard this many years ago. We had a conversation about it, there's no way I could think of the name of it.
0: It's one of those things. I know it's frustrating, isn't it? You think, yeah, there is a name for it. I know. And you think I can remember it? No, I can't.
3: No.
0: All right, mate.
3: Well, thanks for that.
0: Thanks,
3: mate.
0: Joe. Bye bye. Yeah, it happens, doesn't it? It does happen. 1-300-800-222 is the number. Jenny in Perth says, we had the King's birthday last weekend here in WA. That's true, you did. I think the actual birthday's in November. Yeah, does it really matter? Chris from Pakenham says, I want a meat tray at the pub. that's very good. I did too, Chris, once. We were away on a trip. We won the meat tray at a local pub. Of course, there were a number of schooners being consumed, as you might imagine. So we gave the meat, given that we couldn't take it back to the hotel room, what are we going to do with the meat tray? Massive thing it was. Had chops, sausages, steaks, hamburgers. We gave it to the barmaid. Oh, she thought it was Christmas. At least she had a home and kids to go home to. Good on you, Chris. 1-300-800-222.

0: sausages, steaks, hamburgers. We gave it to the barmaid. Oh, she thought it was Christmas. At least she had a home and kids to go home to. Yeah, good on you, Chris. 1-300-800-222. Scott from Blacktown. G'day, Scott.
1: G'day, mate. How you going?
0: Yeah, good. Question number one. Religion. In Christianity, what name is given to the appearance of wounds in locations corresponding to the crucifixion wounds of Jesus Christ?
1: I was begging that I wasn't the next one, but now, and then I was praying I was, so hopefully I've pronounced it right, stigmata.
0: Correct, yes. They are the stigmata.
1: There you go. There's a horror movies made about that kind of stuff. Scary business.
0: Well, Scott, I reckon it would be a scary business if you woke up with holes in your hands and feet for a start.
1: Yeah, they, I know they bleed from the eyes occasionally.
0: Oh, dear, oh dear.
1: I don't know. Why they just bleed?
0: I don't know either, Scott. Why do we watch things like that anyway? Question.
1: No, I don't.
0: We don't know the answer to that either, do we?
1: I just don't watch it. Yeah.
0: Question number two: religion. But you know, you can move if you like. Also, a chocolate bar. Countries by surname. Criminal movies. There you go. Or same first and last letter.
1: Can I eat a religion one before I change, or...?
0: Yeah. You can stay in religion if you like. Up to you.
1: Can I hear the question and then if I...
0: Scott, come on.
1: Oh, no. All right, I'll just go criminal
0: Scotty,
1: movies.
0: Where did you get that idea from?
1: I don't know. If you don't ask, you don't get...
0: That's
1: criminal
0: true.
1: Movies it is, then.
0: Criminal movie. You are the first person, I think, who's ever asked me that. Can I hear the question first and then decide whether I want to answer it?
1: You never know. I'm new to the game, so, you know.
0: On you, Scott. Yeah. Are you the sort of bloke who, when if you take something with a marked price to the cashier in a shop, says, "How about I give you $10 less?"
1: Nah, I'm not that red hot.
0: Okay. Question number two: criminal movies. Which entertainer played Danny Ocean in the original 1960 film of Ocean's 11?
1: Hang on. Any hints?
0: Of course there's no hint, Scotty.
1: I'm pushing me luck, what I
0: You are.
1: You don't ask, you don't get, as they say. I'm just falling time until the brain fog clears. He'd be one of the Rat Pack, possibly. I don't know. Anyway, hopefully I've narrowed down.
0: Thanks, Scotty. Good on you. See you, mate. Bye-bye. 1-300-800-222. Harry in the Bay's got the right answer. Barbie from Newcastle, yes. Fossil from Baldivis, yes, that is correct. Where are we? Andrew from Smithton. Hello, Andrew.
2: Good, how are you?
0: Yeah, pretty good. Question number two we're in. Criminal movies. Which entertainer played Danny Ocean in the original 1960 film of Ocean's 11?
2: I'll say Frank Sinatra.
0: Frank Sinatra is correct.
3: I think the only reason why I got into this cape is so I could see you again.
4: Sounds like a hell of a price, and I agree with you. I'm worth it.
3: You're just in time for the jokes.
5: For you, Mr. Sibbers, very important.
6: This is the Los Angeles County Morgue.
7: Los Angeles County Morgue?
6: Yes. We have a couple of men down here. One is well-muscled and the other one is rather slender-built.
8: The names are...
7: Never mind their names. I know. I knew them.
0: Mm-hmm. Yes, Andrew, very good. Let's move on to question number three. Oh, by the way, Chip from John from Greenwood says the long weekend was for WA's Foundation Day. Oh, okay. Yeah, I know that people get different states have different long weekends, don't they? Andrew, question number three.
2: It's not quite the same. Queen's birthday.
0: No, there's no Queen anymore. It's King's birthday these days.
2: No, I miss Queen Elizabeth, though. She was lovely.
0: Yeah, I know. Fair enough, too.
2: Well, I'm not a monarchist, by the way.
0: No, you don't have to be. I think she was widely respected, actually. Wasn't she? I think she was. Yeah.
2: Yep. There's pictures of her working on a car.
0: There are pictures of her working on a car?
2: In World War II, she served.

0: Oh, you mean in World War II? Yeah, that's right. That's right.
1: Driver and did all
0: Well, I
1: that
0: reckon
1: sort.
0: she probably could have still worked on the car even when she was Queen later on, I would have thought. Fixed up the Land Rover. I don't know what's like working around Land Rover, Andrew. I mean, not.
1: I have, and they're wonderful to work on, and I want to buy one, a Parenti,
0: Oh,
1: which is
0: okay.
1: it's an ex-Australian Army one.
0: Question number three, what do you want to do? Stay with criminal movies or move?
1: No, criminal movies, too far.
0: Question number three, criminal movies. Which 2022 murder mystery stars Kenneth Branagh, Gal Gadot, and Armie Hammer?
1: Wow. Gal Gadot's got Wonder Woman. What were the other two actors? Couldn't ask that.
0: Kenneth Branagh, Gal Gadot, Armie Hammer.
1: Nah, don't know it.
0: Okay. Thanks, mate. See you later. Alligator as it is. Carmel from Ballarat. Hello, Carmel.
2: Oh, hi, Phil. How are you?
0: I'm all right. Yeah, no, good. Had a good week.
2: Good.
0: Good weekend. Went to the footy yesterday and saw my team win by a narrow
2: Yeah.
0: squeak. Hooray!
2: Tell someone who
0: Woke up
2: cares,
0: this
2: Phil.
0: morning, looked at the King's birthday honours list. Not a
2: You
0: cracker.
2: weren't there?
0: Not there.
2: Oh,
0: Not there. Scanned it down, no.
2: maybe it was a misprint, Phil.
0: It could have been Carmel. How about that?
2: Yeah. One never
0: You
2: knows.
0: reckon I should buy the just keep looking?
2: Well, you could, I guess.
0: Oh, dear.
2: This is going to be a short conversation. I haven't the faintest idea about the answer to this question. Echoing one of your former callers, perhaps you could skip over and ask me another question
0: That was it.
2: or give me the answer.
0: That was a bold ask, wasn't it? That's right.
2: Couldn't get him anywhere.
0: Which 2022 murder mystery stars Kenneth Branagh, Gal Gadot, Armie Hammer?
2: Oh, I haven't the faintest idea, actually. So, on to the next
0: The
2: person.
0: faintest idea doesn't help you. Thanks, Carmel.
2: No,
0: See ya.
2: bye.
0: Bye. No, doesn't help you. What about Stewie from Victor Harbour? Hello, Stuart.
3: Hey, Phil, how you doing?
0: Yeah, good.
3: Listening, that's interesting. Yeah, the honours list, Phil. Would it make a little difference to your life if you got on there, would it?
0: Oh, yeah, because, what it's like,
3: Prestige.
0: Stuart, prestige, Stuart.
3: I think it's
0: I
3: good to
0: could get
3: keep
0: a
3: a low.
0: special jacket made and all
3: Keep
0: that.
3: a low profile. You can't though, you're a national radio man.
0: I could get a special cap.
3: It's how many were there on this list, roughly?
0: Oh, hundreds of them.
3: Yeah,
0: I
3: I know
0: think
3: you said a while ago that
0: 900, I think 900 people all up, yeah.
3: I think some people really get it on merit. Some people are really, really deserve it. Some people are disappointed get it because they're there.
0: Yes, I think
3: And
0: that's
3: we're here, we
0: often
3: didn't
0: the
3: get one
0: case. No,
3: anyway.
0: Victor Harbour recipients, no.
3: I don't think so, mate. We're the forgotten. We're
0: You are
3: leaders
0: not forgotten. Victor Harbour is a, you know, it's the Gold Coast of South
3: It's a
0: Australia.
3: nice town. You have been there, haven't you, Phil?
0: I have, yeah, I know
3: Yes,
0: Victor
3: I
0: very
3: think
0: well.
3: about it. Yeah, it is a nice town. And listen, mate, I'm going to have a guess. I just wouldn't have a clue about this, but I didn't know Frank Sinatra, but I'd say maybe a remake of Death on the Nile or something. I just don't know.
0: Which 2022 murder mystery stars Kenneth Branagh, Gal Gadot, Armie Hammer?
3: I was going to guess Death on the Nile or
0: Death on the
3: some kind of
0: Nile is
3: remake.
0: correct. Death on the Nile is
3: What?
0: correct. There
3: Are you
0: you
3: not
0: go.
3: serious, eh?
0: Question number four.
3: Phil,
0: Yeah.
3: I can't believe that. Seriously, I'm laying in bed and I didn't cheat, honestly.
0: Hey,
3: I just.
0: Stuart, you might pr don't protest too much.
3: I know what you mean, but look, that was just ridiculous.
0: Question number four.
3: Okay,
0: Question four.
3: I'll go. Fair enough. Okay,
0: What do you
3: fair
0: want to
3: enough.
0: do? Criminal movies, same first and last letter, religion, also a chocolate bar, countries by surname.
3: I'll go countries by surname, thanks, Phil.
0: Countries by surname. Question number four. Borg, Vella, Ferrugia are the three most common surnames of which European country?
3: Say Borg.
0: Borg, Vella, Ferrugia are the three most common surnames in which European country?
3: Phil, I'm just going to go Bulgaria.
0: Not Bulgaria, no.
3: Okay, mate.
0: Thanks, Stuart.
3: Yeah.
0: Bye-bye. See you, mate. No, it's not Bulgaria. Chipper on King Island had Frank Sinatra. That is true. Yeah, we had a lot of texts here. Sorry, I just got to catch up with some of these. No, Sandra from Perth, that's not correct. Babs in Ringwood, that is not correct either. Harry in the Bay, yes, correct. Ray in the Bay, correct. What about what about Anne from Hyatt? Hello, Anne.
4: Oh, hi. Hi.
0: G'day. We're up to question four. Countries by surname. Borg, Vella and Ferrugia are the three most common surnames in which European country?
4: Malta.
0: Malta is correct, yes. Malta. Borg, if you're a Borg or a Vella or a Ferrugia, you'd come from Malta. Question number five. You can stay here or you can move.
4: To religion, please.
0: Back to religion. Question number five. Since the 18th century, all Sikh men have used which surname?
4: Oh, look, I don't know, and I won't waste time.
0: Oh, no worries.
4: Okay.
0: Well, thanks, Anne. Thank you. Bye-bye. Chipper from King Island says, do you get a fridge magnet if you're on the honours list? No, not an honour like that. The fridge, no, not a, no, the magnet, no, that's, you know, I mean, we are talking about something really very precious here. No, no, no, no, no. Paul from North Fitzroy, this is correct. Yes, Babs and Ringwood, correct. What about Ian from Warimbah? Hello, Ian.
5: Thanks, Phil.
0: Hello.
5: I'm not sure of the answer, but my cousin was awarded an award when I was overnight.
0: Oh, was he?
5: Yeah, up in Newcastle for services to the veteran community.
0: Oh, very good. What's his name?
5: Ken Fale.
0: Good on you, Ken.
5: Yeah.
0: What did he get? Did he get a medal or an OAM or something bigger?
5: OAM, I think it was.
0: Oh, well, good on him, yeah. Yeah, I like reading all the OAMs because there's quite a lot of them, but they are the kind of, you know, they're the foot soldiers of community, those people.
5: Yeah, yeah, and that's what it was for.
0: Yeah, yeah, yeah.
5: Now, what was the question again?
0: Since the 18th century, all Sikh men have used which surname?
5: Chokra?
0: No, no. No.
5: Oh, it was a try.
0: Thanks, mate. Bye-bye.
5: Thank you.
0: Good on you. Malcolm from Bunbury, I'll come to you in a second. Glenn from Frankston. G'day, Glenn.
6: Hey, Phil. Hang on a minute. I'll take your speaker. Where are you?
0: There we go.
6: Got you now, Phil?
0: Gotcha. Yeah.
6: Beautiful. Just a quick footy update, mate. Thanks very much again. Carlton, so my sister's happy. They beat Essendon last night.
0: They did. Carlton did beat Essendon. I watched that.
6: And you had possibly the greatest escape ever.
0: Sit who? The Swans?
6: Yes.
0: It was. I know. They won by 2 points. They were never ahead except for about the first minute or so of the game. And then they were never ahead ever until the last 30 seconds. It was terrific. Yeah.
6: I know. Because when I watched my side last night, and they stuck to me again.
0: Essendon went down. Yeah, I know. Ah, well. That's footy, and what a glorious thing it is when your team is winning, Glenn. Question.
6: It's only a game, I think.
0: It is. Question number five. I didn't see the game today, but I did see some footage of the Governor General going in the ice bath. How good is that?
6: I think, we focus on so many bad things in the world, and what Neil Danaher has done. For one MND, but for just showing how you can all get together for a common cause.
0: Exactly right. Yes, the Governor General said, I know it's not dignified, because I mean, this is at the MCG, and you're sliding down an inflatable slide into a big pool of ice dressed in fancy costume. She said, I know it's not dignified, I'm the Governor General, but you know what? Neil Danaher, before he died, asked me whether I would do it, and I said yes.
6: Have you ever had an ice bath, Bill?
0: I have. It's not good. It's not good.
6: It's never good.
0: Not good. Especially not in the middle of winter. No. Question five. We're in religion. Since the 18th century, all Sikh men have used which surname?
6: I think it's Singh.
0: Correct, Singh. Yeah, but look, hats off to the Governor General. I mean, you know, they can. You know, I know it's a serious office and all that, but, you know, you can. I just thought what she did was terrific. Fantastic.
6: No, I agree entirely. Yep.
0: Good on you, Gigi. Well done. Question number six. We're in religion. You can stay there if you like, or you can move.
6: Oh, as much as I'm a good Catholic boy, I might just go back to criminal movies if I can.
0: Oh, I see. Okay. Can't remember your rosary, eh?
6: I know I can.
0: Question number six. Criminal movies. Which Oscar-winning actor played petty criminal Jimmy in the movie Two Hands?
6: Australia's own Heath Ledger?
0: Correct.
7: So you're from the country, eh?
8: Yeah, pretty much.
7: Yeah, what's it like out there?
8: Oh, I don't know. Less buildings, more cows.
7: You got a horse, you're right?
8: No.
7: Huh? No. And what do you do?
8: Not much really. Just muck around, you know, it's pretty boring.
7: Yeah.
8: You're like a strip club guy, hey?
7: Yeah. Well, no, I've been doing that for a while, yeah, but I got a new job. And you could say I'm moving on.
8: Yeah, what are you doing?
7: I'm working for a guy. You know, just doing odd jobs here and there. That sort of thing.
8: Right. It's like a handyman.
7: Yeah.
0: Sort of. Sort of. By the way, says Nayland from Netherlands, Singh was given as the middle name by their guru, but many dropped their original surnames, and today it seems Singh is the only surname. Phil and Fred from Frio says the literal meaning of the name Singh is lion. Oh, there you are. They're all Brisbane supporters, it must be said, the Sikhs, are they? Glenn?
6: Have you seen that movie, Phil, by the way, Lion?
0: Yes, I have.
6: Very good movie.
0: It's a fantastic movie. This is the one where the Indian bloke who's adopted by people in Hobart, Tasmania, finds his mother by using Google Earth.
6: Yes. And I think lost his brother. Like his brother got, I remember at the start, they were sitting on trains.
0: Yeah. They were mucking around on trains, yeah. He was a tiny kid and he got stuck on a train. And anyway, I'm not going to spoil the. It's a true story.
6: Yeah, it is. Yeah, it's amazing. An amazing, amazing movie.
0: Yeah, go and see it. Lion. It's called Lion. It was out a few years ago, but it's must be available somewhere. It's terrific. Question number seven. We're in criminal movies. You can stay there or you can move.
6: I'll stay there if you wouldn't mind.
0: Leonardo DiCaprio accidentally broke Daniel Day-Lewis's nose while filming a fight scene in which 2002 Martin Scorsese film.
6: Is it Gangs of New York?
0: Yes, it is. Gangs of New York, correct. Nice work.
6: Thank you. As soon as you say nice work, we know what happens.
0: Well, that's three on the trot. That's not. That's all right. We've got one left.
6: I might as well hang up now and pass on to the next caller.
0: We've got one left in criminal movies.
6: Let's see if we can possibly clean it up.
0: My texter says, how cold would the ice be at the MCG?
6: Icy.
0: Icy cold, I would think. Yes, the Governor General was wearing an Essendon jumper too. Good on her. Not an Essendon jumper. No, she was wearing a Melbourne jumper. What am I talking about? Question number eight, criminal movies. Which 2003 comedy crime thriller stars Sam Worthington, David Wenham and Timothy Spall?
6: Well, 3 is a lucky number for some people. 4 is meant to be my lucky number, but it won't be tonight. We'll speak later in the week, Phil.
0: Thank you, Glenn. See you later, mate. Thanks. Bye-bye. Nice work anyway. 1. Okay, where are we? Malcolm from Bunbury. Sorry, Malcolm. Been waiting on there. Hello, how are you?
9: Very well, thank you. And yourself?
0: Yes, no, spiffingly good. All things considered. Question number 8, criminal movies. Which 2003 comedy crime thriller stars Sam Worthington, David Wenham and Timothy Spall?
9: Johnny Spiteri and Gettin' Square.
0: Correct. Yes, it is. Gettin' Square. Very good. Question number 9. Now, no more criminal movies. That's it. So we've got same first and last letter, religion, also a chocolate bar, or countries by surname.
9: Oh, good. Maybe first and last letter.
0: Question number 9. First and last. The category is same first and last letter. Which playground game is known as Marel in France and Rayuela in Spain?
9: Hopscotch.
0: Correct. Very good. Hopscotch starts with an H, ends with an H. Same first and last letter. Hopscotch. Good. You can stay here if you like.
9: I'm feeling comfortable there. Goes again.
0: Oh, good. I'm glad you're feeling comfortable. question number 10, same first and last letter. Musicians from which city have released more UK number one hit singles than anywhere else in the world?
9: Musicians from the UK?
0: Musicians from which city have released more UK number one hit singles than anywhere else in the world?
9: Oslo?
0: Not Oslo.
9: Okay. No.
0: Thanks, Malcolm. Bye-bye. Not Oslo. No. Pete from Sweden. G'day, Pete.
10: Hi, Phil. How are you?
0: Pretty good. Pretty good. Warming up Sweden, I presume. Must be a nice day out there, is it?
10: Yeah, it's about 20 degrees or something.
0: Nice.
10: Not too bad.
0: Nice. Question 10. We're in same first and last letter. Musicians from which city have released more UK number one hit singles than anywhere else in the world?
10: First and last letter. Was it a capital city, did you say?
0: I didn't.
10: Or is it a city?
0: I didn't say. Musicians from which city have released more UK number one hit singles than anywhere else in the world? The category is same first and last letter.
10: I'm trying to think of a UK city. First and last letter. Nah, sorry, Phil.
0: No good.
10: Can't help you.
0: No worries. Thanks, mate. Bye bye. Julie and others said, I didn't get a good look at the GG. She wore a combination jersey, Essendon and Melbourne, to acknowledge both teams associated with Neil Danaher. Yeah, good on it. No, I just thought it was a terrific thing. Because, you can't imagine any governors general in recent times doing something like that, can you? And I know it's a serious office and deserves to be treated with respect, but she said, I promised Neil Danaher I would do it. So I did. Good on her. Sam Mostyn, Governor General, and I think, all round good effort. Question number 10 we're up to. Okay, who's going to help us out here? Barbara from Forkham Bridge. G'day, Barb.
11: Hello, Phil. Yes, I love that Heath Ledger movie, the Two Hands movie. I thought that was really
0: good
11: movie.
0: It was.
11: And it's a shame he died so young.
0: It is.
11: He was a splendid actor.
0: He was. Tell me, musicians from which city have released more UK number one hit singles than anywhere else in the world?
11: Well, look, I don't know. The only thing that I can come up with, which is wrong, I know, but Edinburgh?
0: Same first and last letter. No, that's not going to work for us.
11: No, probably not.
0: Sorry. Thanks, Barb. See ya. No, that is not correct. Dave in Perth. G'day, Dave.
12: How's things, Phil?
0: Yeah, good.
12: I might have worked this one out.
0: Musicians from which city have released more UK number one hit singles than anywhere else in the world? Same first and last letter.
12: Yeah, well, maybe the Beatles, because they were good. And I'm thinking they could be from Liverpool.
0: Correct.

0: Beep, beep. Yeah. All right. Question number 11. Same first and last letter. You can stay there, or Dave, or you can move.
1: I might go to the, there was a geography category, wasn't there, with surnames or something?
0: There is countries by surname.
1: Yeah.
0: If you like. For question number 11.
1: I'll try that one if I could.
0: Okay. Silva, Santos, and Oliveira are the most common surnames in which South American country?
1: Okay. Well, I'm thinking Oliveira's Portuguese because I know an Oliveira and she's Portuguese. So let's just go Brazil, maybe?
0: Correct.
1: Okay.
0: Nicely worked out. Yes, picked your way there correctly. It's a Portuguese name. That's right, Oliveira. And Portuguese is the language of Brazil, isn't it?
1: Yeah.
0: Question number 12.
1: There's nothing regarding the Governor General. There's nothing more dignified than doing something for a worthy cause.
0: Correct. No, absolutely. Absolutely. I just think sometimes, you know, we associate offices like that, and fair enough, you know, they... open things, and they're all, you know, and getting around in the big car with a flag and all that. I mean, all that's great and fine, but this was terrific, wasn't it?
1: We're all people at the end of the day.
0: Yeah.
1: Yeah.
0: Yeah. No, I think it's great.
1: And we're a casual country too.
0: Mm.
1: Not. Yeah, no, I sort of said that a little bit wrong, but you know.
0: No. I reckon. Yeah. I like what you said first up. You know. There's nothing more dignified than doing something for others.
1: Hmm.
0: That's right. Question 12. What do you want to do here?
1: I'll stay in countries by surname.
0: Countries by surname. What's the most common surname in Australia?
1: Ooh.
0: That is also the name of a country?
1: Oh.
0: What's the most common surname in Australia that is also the name of a country?
1: Well, I'm going to know this. If it gave me 50 minutes or 5 minutes, I might be able to work it out. But, geez, now I have a country, Brussels, Germany, England, New Zealand. I'm going to kick myself. Oh, yeah, no, I don't know. I'm going to kick myself when I know the answer when it's old.
0: Yeah. Okay, Dave.
1: No worries.
0: Thanks, mate. Bye-bye. Thank you very much. Jen from Turrell had Liverpool. Yeah, what's the answer to this one, though? Ray from Urunga has been hanging in there for a bit. Hello, Ray.
2: Hello, Phil.
0: Question number 12.
2: Can I say something about two hands quickly?
0: Yeah.
2: It also started on a train with his brother, and his brother was deceased.
0: Oh, this is the Lion movie, yeah.
2: No, in Two Hands.
0: Oh, in Two Hands, yeah. Sorry.
2: Also started with his dead brother.
0: Oh, you know? I see what you're saying, yeah, okay.
2: Yeah, on the train, and he was deceased, you know, he was digging his way out of the grave.
0: Yeah.
2: And I met him, Steve Vidler played him, and...
0: Okay.
2: Yeah, anyway, he was in a movie at Beowulf. I was in it with him,
0: yep.
2: If you know what I mean.
0: Yeah. Good on you. What's the most common surname in Australia that's also the name of a country?
2: And you can't say the nationality, like
0: if you're expecting help, Ray, what do you think the answer is going to be?
2: No, like, I'm thinking, I was thinking, can I say what I was thinking, but not...
0: you can give me an answer and I'll tell you whether it's right or wrong.
2: Well... What I was thinking was French, right? But that's not a country, is it? Not, you can't say the nationality. So I'd have to say Ireland.
0: Not Ireland. No. Sorry, Ray. Thank you. Not Ireland. Phil says, my texter says Carmel from Ballarat, Ree Sam Mostyn and the Governor-General. People ought to get a life. There's a difference between protocol and respect and empathy. I'm glad she has the most emotional intelligence to not care about external proprieties. No, well, I agree, Kamala. I'm not... I was not suggesting one second that she should have relied on that. As I said, I just think it was a tremendous effort from her. Good on her. Rosie says, cheers. Agree 100% re the Governor General and are going down the slide. Good honour. Great you mentioned it and also supported it. It was a far better performance than the Governor General Kerr at the Melbourne Cup. Yes. That's a memory from way back, isn't it? That's a very memory from way back. Good on it. Yes, Sam Mostyn is our Governor General, and hats off to a terrific effort. Where are we? Anne-Marie from North Ringwood. Hello, Anne-Marie.
3: Oh, Phil, how could you do this to me?
0: What's the most common surname in Australia that's also the name of a country?
3: You've thrown me because I know that the most... was the most common name in Australia was Nguyen, but Nguyen is not a country.
0: You're telling me your problems, Anne-Marie.
3: I'm trying to think of latest immigrants. And they tend to be from the subcontinent. But you said surname as a country.
0: What's the most common surname in Australia that's also the name of a country?
3: I know about 10... This is a real left field. I know about 10 years ago there was a surge in Greek migrants. So I'm going to say Greece.
0: Not correct. Thanks, Anne-Marie. Bye-bye. No, not correct. Okay, Vicky from Nowra. Hi, Vicky.
4: Hi, how are you going?
0: Pretty good. What's the most common surname in Australia that's also the name of a country?
4: The only thing I'm thinking of is Ireland.
0: No, we've had Ireland.
4: Oh, sorry, I must have...
0: So I'll give you another guess.
4: Oh, dear. I have no idea.
0: So good.
4: But it's nice to play.
0: Thanks, Vicky.
4: Thank you.
0: It is nice to play. It's always good to play. Dan from Newcastle. G'day, Dan.
5: How are you, mate?
0: I'm pretty good. What do you reckon?
5: Go the Swannies,
0: eh? What about that? I was at the ground. 42,000 people. The place went off.
5: Would have. Yeah, no, that was unbelievable.
0: Unbelievable. It was unbelievable.
5: I've got no other word for it, Phil.
0: Buy that man Jai Sarong a beer. Or whatever else he wants.
5: He can have dinner and everything.
0: That's right. He can have the meat tray.
5: He can have everything.
0: What's the most common surname in Australia that's also the name of a country?
5: Before I bomb out, I'd say a shout out to Lucas.
0: Yep.
5: And I'm going to say Chad.
0: Chad, no, not correct. No, it's a reasonable guess, but not Chad. Thanks, Dan. No, not correct. Where are we? People have been waiting on a bit here. Anthony from Perth. G'day, Anthony.
6: Good evening.
0: Hello. Question number 12. What's the most common surname in Australia that's also the name of a country?
2: It's a real hard one to try and work out in my head. I mean, I wasn't going to go for anything that didn't sound English, right? So I thought Holland? Is Holland still a country? Or is that the Netherlands?
0: Is that your answer?
2: Yes.
0: Holland is not correct. No.
2: Oh, okay.
0: But you're right. It could have been correct. Steve from Leicester. Hi, Steve.
7: Hello, Phil.
0: Good. Question 12. What's the most common surname in Australia that's also the name of a country? It's not Ireland, it's not Chad, it's not Holland.
7: I've got half a country.
0: That's not much good to you.
7: Scott would have worked, but...
0: Scott's not a country, though.
7: Yeah, I know. I said I have half a country. I'm just going to go for something obvious and say England.
0: Yeah, it's not England. No.
7: I didn't think so, but no. I like my first answer better. Yeah. Well, there's not many Ings, is there?
0: No, there's not many Ings, no.
7: You dropped Bland off either of them. Doesn't make much sense.
0: All right. Thanks, Steve.
7: Thanks, mate.
0: See you, mate. Bye-bye. Yes. It's kind of a fun fact, isn't it? Andy from Fremantle. G'day, Andy.

0: Hey Phil, how you going?
1: Pretty good. When are Fremantle going to lose a game, Andy?
0: Oh, I don't know. I'm a Hawthorn fan, so
1: Oh, okay. It
0: I
1: doesn't
0: don't
1: matter.
0: know. I don't know. Yeah.
1: You want to know the same question?
0: Yeah.
1: Question number 12. What's the most common surname in Australia that's also the name of a country?
0: I've been thinking the same as everybody else, and it's probably like a Western sounding name, but I thought there's a Western sounding name in the Middle East, and that might be Jordan.
1: Correct. Very
0: Ooh.
1: good. Excellent work. Yes, Jordan. Jordan is the most common surname in Australia that's also the name of a country. Alrighty, question number 13. We're in countries by surname. You can stay there or you can move.
0: Let's keep the ball rolling there, I think, Phil.
1: Kim, Lee, and Park are the most common surnames in which country?
0: There might have to be specific here, but I think that might be South Korea.
1: Correct. Well, I'll give it to you. It's Korea. I mean, you could have North or South Korea because I think there are Kims, Lees, and Parks in the North and the South. We rang the North to check this, and there was no answer. Oh, actually, speaking of which, isn't Xi Jinping the Chinese? He went. Is he there now, or he's going there, or something? Well, I think he's there. He's there now on a state
0: I think
1: visit.
0: he's yeah. But I don't know. Since they went from you guys went from AM to FM, I don't think they pick you up anymore.
1: Oh, come on, Andy. Of course they do. I reckon he'd be sitting there, He'd be sitting there, Kim would be sitting there in the whatever it is, the presidential palace, when he can get a chance, when he gets a night off listening to the Mighty Challenge. Trying to figure out what goes on in the West. Question 14, countries by surname. There's one left here, if you like.
0: Yeah, let's wrap it up, hopefully.
1: Müller, Schmidt, Schneider are the most common surnames in which country?
0: It sounds German to me. I'm going to say Germany.
1: Has to be Germany. That's not. It's a bit easy, that one. Okay, that's it for countries by surname. Don't think they're coming back because they're not. So we're up to question number 15. You've had three in a row. What do you want to do?
0: Let's go back to the first and last letter the same.
1: Same first and last letter. Andy from Fremantle is up on deck. Meaning magnificence. Which word is paired with circumstance in an Elgar title?
0: Oh, no, I think you got me here, Phil. I'm not sure about that one. So, well, can you repeat
1: The category is same first and last letter, right? Meaning magnificence. Which word is paired with circumstance in an Elgar title?
0: Not, no, I'm gonna have to pass on that
1: No
0: one,
1: good.
0: Phil. Sorry.
1: Thanks, Andy. Bye-bye. See you later. Okay. Now, where are we? We've got Justin. I'll come to you in a second. John from Bulimba. Hello, John.
2: Hi, Phil.
1: Question 15. Same first and last letter. Meaning magnificence. Which word is paired with circumstance in an Elgar title?
2: I should be able to hum it as pomp.
1: Correct. POMP, as in pomp and circumstance. When everybody gets up and gets very patriotic, don't they? The last
2: Yes.
1: night of the proms.
2: Yes.
1: Question number 16. Same first and last letter, but you can move.
2: Stay there.
1: Which 2020 film follows a secret agent who learns to manipulate the flow of time to prevent an attack from the future that threatens to annihilate the present world?
2: Ooh, sounds like Matrix, but it's not right. Nope.
1: Same first and last letter.
2: Nope, don't know it.
1: No good.
2: Move on, Phil.
1: Thanks,
2: Yep.
1: John. See ya. Bye-bye. Thank you. Justin in Frankston. G'day, Justin.
3: G'day, Phil. Just before I answer, I am absolutely in disbelief about what happened to the West Tigers
1: I know.
3: yesterday.
1: They were flogged.
3: 68-0, and that's my mum's team.
1: I know. It was shameful, actually.
3: Yeah. My mum was like, I asked her what was the score, and she goes, "Oh, we won't say what the score is because she goes for the West Tigers,
1: Yeah.
3: and I go for the Storm, and they're 4 points behind the West Tigers."
1: I think it was the third biggest thrashing in NRL history.
3: Yeah, it was. I didn't actually get to see it, but I watched it on YouTube, and oh man, it was
1: Shocking.
3: just, yeah.
1: Question 16, same first and last letter. Which 2020 film follows a secret agent who learns to

0: manipulate the flow of time to prevent an attack from the future that threatens to annihilate the present world?
1: To be honest, Phil, I don't watch movies, so I'm going to have to pass on
0: Thanks,
1: that
0: Justin.
1: One.
0: Thanks, Justin. Bye-bye. See you later. James from Port Melbourne. G'day, James.
2: G'day, Phil. How are you going?
0: Pretty good. What are we after here?
2: I believe it is Tenet.
0: Same first and last letter. Tenet. T-E-N-E-T is correct.
3: We all believe we've run into the burning building. But until we feel that heat, we can never know. You chose to die instead of giving up your colleagues. That test you passed? Not everybody does. Welcome to the afterlife.
0: Did you watch the movie, James?
2: To be perfectly honest, I sat through about two-thirds of it and got so confused, I actually left.
0: Oh, thank heavens. Thank heavens someone felt exactly what I did. I actually sat through the lot of it and so frustrated, had no idea what's going on. So confusing.
2: Yeah.
0: I know.
2: Yeah.
0: I could.
2: And I have meant to sort of finish it and go back and watch it, but I haven't done it as yet. But
0: no.
2: Yeah.
0: No, it's completely weird.
2: It is.
0: And it might be lots of smart filmmaking techniques, but I'll tell you what.
2: Mm. Well, half of it seemed to be in backwards.
0: Half it's backwards. Sort of like, God knows what's going on. That's right.
2: Exactly.
0: Question 17. We've got one left in same first and last letter. Move to others. Yep. Religion, also a chocolate bar.
2: I'll go religion, please.
0: Religion. Question number 17. The Ten Commandments, James, first appear in which book of the Old Testament?
2: I'm not good on my books. It's not Genesis. I'm not good on my books. I'm going to just say the book of Abraham.
0: No, not the book of Abraham, James. No. But thank you anyway. Not the book of Abraham. Ian from Dover in Tassie. G'day, Ian.
4: Good morning, Phil.
0: The Ten Commandments first appear in which book of the Old Testament?
4: What's the category that we're in, please?
0: Religion.
4: Oh, religion. Mm. I was hoping it was first and last letters.
0: The Ten Commandments first appear in which book of the Old Testament?
4: Exodus.
0: Correct. Yes, in Exodus. Because that's when Moses leads them all out of Egypt, isn't it? And
4: that's the story I've heard.
0: He goes up and there's the burning bush and he goes up to the top of the hill, gets the tablets, comes down and says, hey, guess what?
4: Yes.
0: No coveting of your neighbour's wife from now on.
4: And put that golden ox away.
0: And put the golden ox away. Exactly. And stop pinching my stuff.
4: Yes. What categories do we have?
0: We're up to question 18. We've got religion, also a chocolate bar, or same first and last letter. There's one left there.
4: I don't want first and last letters. Thank you very much. Also, religion, stay in religion.
0: Stay in religion?
4: Yeah.
0: So we've got five, six, seven. We've got eight left.
4: Good luck, Ian.
0: Religion, question number 18. In Islam, which word meaning forbidden is the opposite of halal?
4: I'm possibly better on my Hindu. I do not know, Mr. Clark. I'm going to go away. Thank you very much.
0: Thank you, Ian. Bye-bye. Toodaloo. Chris from Connell's Point. G'day, Chris.
5: Hey, Phil. How are you?
0: Pretty good. Question 18. In Islam, which word meaning forbidden is the opposite of halal?
6: Gosh. I'm a good Christian boy. Not sure about that one. I might have to pass on that one, I'm afraid.
0: No good. Thanks, Chris. Deb on the Gold Coast says, I'm having to turn the volume up. I can hardly hear you because there's a tremendous downpour here. This is on the Gold Coast. Okay. Latif, thank you for your answer. I'd be very disappointed if you didn't know the answer, Latif. Good on you. Roz from Bundoora. Hi, Roz.
7: Good evening or good morning, Phil.
0: In Islam, which word meaning forbidden is the opposite of halal?
7: Now, someone was explaining this to me the other day. It starts with H as well. I'm trying to think. Halal, haram, act haram, haram. It is haram because I remember repeating it over and over.
0: What are we going with?
7: I'm going to go with haram.
0: Haram, yes, it is.
7: Oh, good.
0: If it's not halal,
7: you know, three words in Islam, and that's one.
0: It's not halal. It's haram. Haram. H-A-R-A-M. All right, look, Roz, I'll put you on hold because we've got to go to the news, but we can ring you back or you can hang on. We're up to question number 19 and we'll take answers on the rest after the news.
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9: Earthquake that's killed at least 32 people on the island of Mindanao. The 7.8 magnitude quake triggered tsunami warnings and could be felt more than 400 kilometres away in neighbouring Southeast Asian nations. Dozens of people have also been injured. Philippines Red Cross CEO Richard J. Gordon says he's concerned about possible aftershocks.
10: There's a lot of hanging materials that can collapse underneath the pedestrians. And of course, if you have aftershock, some buildings are already weakened and we don't want them to collapse to more people who will be injured.
9: Pope Leo has appealed for migrants to be treated with respect and solidarity and for nations to use negotiation to prevent conflict. His comments were in a speech to Spanish politicians in Madrid during a week-long trip to Spain, as the BBC's Guy Hedgeco explains.
11: In the first ever speech by a pontiff to the Spanish Congress, Pope Leo called for a coordinated, solidarity-based and efficient response to the challenge of migration and for migrants to be treated with dignity. The left-wing Spanish government is in the process of legalising the status of at least 500,000 migrants, but the issue has become politically divisive in Spain. The Pope also called for diplomatic bravery to promote international peace, and he expressed concern at rearmament within Europe.
9: Australian and Chinese international students are being warned about scams involving criminals impersonating Chinese officials. The ACCC says victims have lost millions of dollars to so-called Chinese authority scams. The Consumer Watchdog has launched an awareness campaign, but advocates say that stronger protections are still needed. ACCC Deputy Chair Katrina Lowe says the scams are becoming increasingly sophisticated.
12: We are seeing scammers utilising both technology and psychology incredibly effectively to trap their victims in this crime.
9: A reportable offender accused of distributing child exploitation material in Perth has withdrawn an application for bail. David Webber has more on this story.
13: Timothy William Knowles has appeared in Perth Magistrates Court charged with 20 offences. They include possessing and distributing child exploitation material, failing to comply with reporting obligations, and drug possession. The court heard Mr. Knowles had devices with child exploitation material on them and had allegedly downloaded hundreds of images. The prosecutor said he allegedly held undeclared mobile phones, participated in chats, and used platforms to distribute child exploitation material. The 38-year-old withdrew an application for bail. Mr. Knowles is scheduled to appear in court again on the 29th, when he's likely to enter pleas.
9: Bird lovers on Western Australia's midwest coast have been treated to a rare sight, with a black-headed gull making an appearance in the city of Geraldton. Black-headed gulls usually migrate between Europe and Asia and have been spotted less than a dozen times in Australia. Tegan Douglas from BirdLife Australia says the visitor has made itself at home with the local seagull population.
14: It's just sitting in amongst the regular silver gulls, our everyday seagulls. It's feeding with them. It's doing what they do. It's doing the cheeky thing like feeding on hot chips, as well as sort of mooching around the beaches and finding its own food. It's just fitted in with the locals like you wouldn't believe.
9: The family of a man who died in Central Australia's Finke Desert race have remembered him as a larger-than-life character. Roxanne Fitzgerald has the story.
15: Motorcyclist Matthew Bielefeld died early on Sunday afternoon after crashing on the outback track. And while paramedics tried to resuscitate him, he was declared dead at the scene. The man's family have issued a statement describing him as an all-round sportsman who was excited to return home to Alice Springs to compete in the race with his brother. They have thanked the emergency services, helicopter crew, and other competitors who stopped to help during the fatal accident. A report is being prepared for the coroner.
9: To sport, and Parramatta NRL coach Jason Ryles says he believes a controversial penalty that led to the club's loss against Canterbury on Monday afternoon was the right decision. Eels hooker Talon De Silva was penalised for a high shot on Bulldogs 5'8 Matt Burden, which sealed Canterbury's 14-12 win thanks to the successful penalty shot by Stephen Crichton. Ryles says he understands why the call was made by the bunker.
16: Would love for the bunker to disappear sometimes. They've made it pretty clear that you can't do what he did on the dropout, regardless of whether you're looking at the ball or whatever.
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0: Yes, well, hello and how are you? Philip Clark with you on ABC Radio. This is Nightlife and we are right across the country. This is the last hour of the program. It's 6 past 11 in WA, in South Australia and the Territory, 24 to 1. Cairns, Mount Molloy, Bibinda, Mount Garnet, Mission Beach and Dunk Island in Queensland from now until 5 a.m., there are some problems with your FM signal because of transmitter repairs and maintenance. But you should be able to get us on the ABC Listen app and the website or Channel 25, all right? Everywhere else should be just fine. Issues of the day and American Insight coming up in this hour. Have you ever sold your car privately and how well or badly did that go? Give us a call. You might have some other things you'd like to raise too. 1-300-800-222 is the number. And another edition of American Insight with Bruce Walpy coming up in this hour. But we do have a little thing to finish up where we have 7 questions left in.
1: The Mighty Challenge.
0: And Roz from Bundoora was up on deck, having started very nicely with which word meaning forbidden is the opposite of halal? It's haram. Very nice, Roz. Question number 19. What do you want to do? You can stay in religion. There's one left there. But you can also move to also a chocolate bar. There's 5 there. And there's one left in same first and last letter.
2: Finish off the religion, please.
0: Finishing off religion. Question number 19. Presbyterianism. Spell me the word backwards. No, don't do that. Presbyterianism was founded in which country?
2: I think it was in the UK, in Scotland.
0: Is that your answer?
2: That's my answer.
0: Correct. Yes, oh, good. Presbyterianism is very much a Scottish.
2: I think one of my grandparents was Presbyterian. Like they were very Scottish.
0: Coney's told me a good joke. He says on the text line, Phil, when Moses went up the hill from the burning bush, God offered him the commandments. He asked how much. God said they're free. Moses replied, in that case, I'll take 10. Boom, boom. Okay, question number 20. Question 20, what do you want to do here? There's one left in same first and last letter. Otherwise, there are 5 left in also a chocolate bar.
2: Let's finish off the first and last, thanks.
0: Same first and last letter, Roz, who's now got 2. By what name is vitamin B3 more commonly known?
2: Vitamin B3.
0: Same first and last letter.
2: Oh, B3. It's oh, gosh, I should know this. Vitamin B. Oh gosh, my brain's too slow. This
0: no good.
2: Can't think of it. Well, good night.
0: Sorry, Ross. Bye bye. See you later. All right. Norbert in Perth. G'day, Norbert.
3: Hello. How you doing, Phil?
0: Pretty good.
3: A little while since we spoke.
0: Yes, it is. Welcome back. Question number 20. Same first and last letter. By what name is vitamin B3 more commonly known?
3: Niacin or niacin? Niacin.
0: Niacin. Yes, correct. Yep. Niacin. N-I-A-C-I-N. Correct. All right, 5 left. They're all questions in a category, also a chocolate bar.
3: I hope I remember my chocolates.
0: The surface area of which planet is approximately the same size as all the dry land on Earth?
3: Given that there's chocolate involved, I'm hoping that it's Mars.
0: Correct, yes, a Mars. The Mars bar, also a chocolate bar. Question number 22. What's the name of the nightclub in the musical Cabaret?
3: And that one I'm going to be stuck at. Sorry, I'm going to have to pass that one. Thank
0: no worries.
3: You.
0: Thanks, Norbert. Nice to hear from you. Give us a call again. Tara in the truck. G'day, Tara. Hello again.
4: G'day, Phil. How are you tonight?
0: Pretty good. Yeah, no, really good. Chipper indeed. Question 22 we're up to. Also a chocolate bar. What's the name of the nightclub in the musical Cabaret?
4: I remember the musical too. Also a chocolate bar.
0: What's the name of the nightclub in the musical Cabaret?
4: I can't remember, so we're just going to have a wild guess. What's a good name for...
0: What's a good name for a nightclub?
4: Yeah. I'll just say Bounty.
0: No.
4: All right, thanks
0: Tara. See ya. It's the name of it. That's the name of a chocolate bar. That's true. Vicky from Montrose in Tassie. G'day, Vicky.
5: Hi, Phil. How are you?
0: Pretty good.
5: Good win for the Swans.
0: Yeah, great win for the Swans. Hey, what a win. Hey,
5: two. Yeah.
0: Absolute. Absolute thriller.
5: Yeah, played better than my team.
0: Who was your lot?
5: North Melbourne.
0: Oh.
5: Yeah, shocking game, that one.
0: Shocking.
5: They were.
0: I know. Question 22. What's the name of the nightclub in the musical Cabaret?
5: I'll have a guess and say Snickers.
0: Not Snickers. Oh, that's not a bad idea. Yeah, no, it's not Snickers. No. Okay. Thanks, Vicky. Bye-bye. No, not Snickers. Claudette from WA. G'day, Claudette.
6: G'day.
0: Question 22. What's the name of the nightclub in the musical Cabaret?
6: I can all but see it, you know, up there in light. It was such a well-presented movie at the time. It's nothing in the song title. Can-can?
0: No, not the can-can. Sorry, Claudette, sorry. No, not the can-can. Ray in Perth. G'day, Ray.
7: Hi, how are you?
0: Not bad. Question 22. Also a chocolate bar. What's the name of the what's the name of the nightclub in the musical Cabaret?
7: Kit Kat.
0: The Kit Kat Club. Yes, it is. The Kit Kat Club. What good is

0: Yeah, it was a great movie, and she was great too, Liza Minnelli. Ray, we've got three left here. Also a chocolate bar.
1: Right, let's go.
0: Which Royal Navy ship was originally called the Bethia?
1: Wouldn't have a clue. Thank you.
0: Thank you. See you, Ray. Bye-bye. You could have a kind of stab at this, I believe. Arnold from Perth. G'day, Arnold.
2: Oh, hi. How are you?
0: Very well. Question 23. Also a chocolate bar. Which Royal Navy ship was originally called the Bethia?
2: I was ringing up for the Kit Kat Club. Not the Britannia, is it? But there's no chocolate bar called Britannia. Not Snickers. I can't tell you. I'd try Snickers.
0: No. Not the Snickers. Thanks, Arnold. No, not the Snickers. Dean from the Goulburn Valley. G'day, Dean.
3: Hi, Phil.
0: Which Royal Navy ship was originally called the Bethia?
3: Somebody's already said Bounty. But you rejected that, didn't you?
0: Which Royal Navy ship was originally called the Bethia, Dean?
3: I'll try Bounty.
0: Correct. It is. It's the Bounty. Mm. Yeah, they were suggested for another question, but the Bounty. Yes, the Bounty was, the famous ship with Captain Bligh. It was originally called the Bethia. Two left. Which four-letter, this is also a chocolate bar, which four-letter prefix can go before dynamic, plane, sphere, and nautical? Also a chocolate bar.
3: Can't be Mars, that's been knocked out.
0: Which four-letter prefix can go before dynamic, plane, sphere, nautical?
3: Eeny, meeny, miny, moe. I've got no idea. Let's have a guess. Chocolate bars. Something sphere. Something plain. Aero. The bubbly bar.
0: What's the answer?
3: Aero.
0: Correct. Aerodynamic, aeroplane, aerosphere, aeronautical.
3: Mm.
0: The bubbly bar, aero. Correct.
3: Okay, this is time to give the interns a night off.
0: Oh, no. The interns are always here because they so want a job and they never get it. Question 25. Also a chocolate bar. Dean from the Goulburn Valley. Put on the jacket if you can answer this question. Which word can mean an unreliable person or shark sold at a fish and chip shop?
3: Flake.
0: A flake. A flake. Yes. Yay. Hooray. Hey, hooray. Good on you. It wasn't as hard as it seemed for Dean in the end. Good on you. All right. Okay, I tell you what, we'll put this, you'll put you on hold and we'll get some details for you. Bobsled says chocolate bar names are confusing. It's enough to get your Snickers in a Twix. That's very good, Bobsled. Good. Barbara from Perth, milk. No, Maria had flake. Brett in Thailand had arrows too. Joy from Eureka had arrows. Bobsled said earlier, by the way, he said, in arguments as to which house Pauline Hanson would be if she became Prime Minister, and Bobsled says, I know which house she will be in. Thank you, Bobsled. We'll take that as a comment, I guess. Thanks, everyone. That was good fun and a nice challenge.
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0: All right, an edition of American Insight with Bruce Warpy coming up too. But our issues of the day, look, there's lots of things to talk about. You tell me, 1-300-800-222, whatever you would like to raise. But also, have you ever sold your car privately, and how well or bad?

0: Yeah, what a musician, hey? What a musician. Tweety Birds at the end too, I know. Yeah, Tom Petty, Learning to Fly, Tom Petty and the Heartbreakers. Featured, of course, on Dave's Disc not that long ago too. Dave will be back this week, I'm sure. We never ask, you see, till later. 1-300-800-222. Wayne from Mildura says, next time you go to watch the Swans, Phil, please ask Chad Warner to stop doing those stupid dink kicks and kick the ball properly. It's infuriating. I'm with you, Wayne. I don't like it either. It's a modern thing, and anyway, I don't like it either. I guess it goes, if it goes through, that's good. But I would prefer the traditional kick. I agree.
1: Issue of the day.
0: Yes, issues around. Look, there could be stuff around for you too. I wonder whether you've ever tried to sell your car and how did it all go for you? One of our producers, he spent the day over the weekend selling his car. He got a dud trading offer from the car yard he was dealing with, decided to sell it privately. Fortunately, he managed to, although the bloke came from about 350 Ks away. Anyway, he didn't get mugged. I wonder how it's gone for you. 1-300-800-222 is the number. Frosty from Torquay. Frosty, hello. How are you?
2: Hello, Phil. How are you, mate?
0: I'm all right, mate. Yeah. What's up?
2: Well, my issue of the day is still footy.
0: Yeah.
2: I'm a sainter.
0: Yes.
2: So you got to get out of jail free card.
0: Oh, we did get a massive get out of jail free card, Frosty. I know. I was with a bloke who doesn't go to the footy at all, and he just wanted to see a game. And he said, quite frankly, about a minute to go, he said, "I think you are where you deserve to be."
2: Yeah. Well, it's all about scoreboard. That's all
0: I know.
2: In the end, isn't it?
0: I know. Yeah.
2: But we have a young player on our list who is a future Brownlow medalist in my eyes.
0: Yes.
2: And his grandpa's a regular caller into your show.
0: Oh, is he? Yeah, okay.
2: So I'd love to have him come on and talk about his grandson Darcy.
0: Yeah.
2: And find out if that Brownlow medal is going to be one playing for St Kilda.
0: tell him to ring me, Frosty.
2: Well, yeah, I'm telling you to tell him to ring it.
0: Hey, what's his name?
2: Well, Darcy Wilson.
0: Darcy, ring.
2: Yeah, Darcy Wilson's grandpa.
0: Oh, hang on, no, not Darcy. I don't want that. Well, Darcy doesn't want to ring. Darcy Wilson's grandpa. I'm saying, what's his name though? Darcy Wilson's grandpa.
2: Oh, I can't remember, but he calls in from time to time.
0: Oh, okay.
2: Later in the morning, but he has been on a few times, and you know, Darcy's going to be out of contract, and he can just about name his price at this point. But,
0: Good point, Frosty. Well, I'd like to say best.
2: Grandpa's listening. He's out driving a truck somewhere. Get on the line. Let us know what's going on.
0: On you, Frosty. I'd like to say best of luck for the season, but you know I can't, Frosty. But there you go.
2: Hey, we've still got 8 potential wins in us.
0: That's true. Yeah, no, I know.
2: Including one against your Morabit Marvel.
0: I know. You know what? I have tasted bitter pain in supporting this team in the past, Frosty. So.
2: Yeah. Well, you talk to me. I've been a 70-year sufferer.
0: Oh, no.
2: Well,
0: what was that year? What was that year of the tie, Frosty? What year was that? 10 years ago or something?
2: Yeah, that was 2010.
0: 2010, yeah.
2: And I was there in 66.
0: Oh, you were there? Okay.
2: Yeah, I was 8 years old.
0: Do you know what, Frosty? I know quite well the bloke who kicked the point, Barry Breen.
2: Yeah, he lived just down the street from me.
0: Yeah.
2: in Belbury.
0: Yeah.
2: I'm in Torquay.
0: Yeah.
2: But I didn't have a ticket. My dad and his mate squeezed me through the out turnstiles to get me into the ground, and that kind of explains a lot of things because my head got jammed. So once the sainer, always the sainer, and we'll get there eventually.
0: Yeah, well, on your Frosty, it's a marvelous passion. I know it's full of pain. It's full of pain and misery, but you know.
2: I tell you what, when we get our next one, we'll be able to get lifesavers on St Kilda Beach because we'll finally have two flags to swim between.
0: That's
2: all right, Bill.
0: Nice, Frosty. Good on you, mate. That's a beauty. That's funny. Two flags to swim. But yes, because they've only ever won one. Chrissy from Warragul wants to talk about aged care. Yes, Chrissy.
3: Oh, hi, Phil. I couldn't believe I got a letter from aged care. I went on 2 years ago because I have torn meniscus and bad knees.
0: Yeah.
3: And I got assessed and I got to level two.
0: Yeah.
3: And they said, okay, you can have this funding for 2 hours a fortnight to people to help you lift your shopping or do something, you know, help you. I'm 73.
0: Yeah.
3: And I got this letter. Anyway, I was on a waiting list in Tasmania. I've moved now to Victoria, but I was in Tasmania and it's federal, so it doesn't matter which state. And I'm on a waiting list because there's no funding, right, for all the services in Tasmania. And they've withdrawn me from level, from my letter that said, yes, you can get it, you're approved, you've got this, you know, and because I didn't go in a certain time or something, they've taken it away. So isn't that amazing? Yeah.
0: Just like that, really.
3: Yeah, it takes you 2 years. I'm going to go and investigate.
0: I would investigate.
3: Who do you do? I mean, you have to ring up Aged Care Line, but they're like, oh.
0: Is that okay to ring? Some people say it is okay to ring.
3: No. Not really. So I don't know if I'll go to Centrelink, I suppose. I don't know. But I just thought, wow, they give with one hand and take away. Yeah.
0: Wow. Where does that leave you, Chrissy?
3: Sore and up at night time listening to you on the radio and taking a lot of Panadol Osteo.
0: Oh, yeah. Dear. Yeah.
3: So, long term, but, you know, I'll have to get knee operations. But in the interim, I'm trying to just get a little bit of help. But
0: yeah.
3: I just...
0: But does this mean you're now back at the queue again?
3: Probably. I have no idea, but I've never heard, could anybody else ring up? And if they've been just recently withdrawn, I'm thinking it's a cost funding thing. I'm very sceptical, you know, because they took, you know, they had such problems with the NDIS. Is this a budget thing that the, because it was just on the budget time when Jim Chalmers had done his budget. And I thought, have they just cut back anybody that they think they can?
0: Mm.
3: Yeah. And as if we're important when we're in aged care, you know.
0: There's a bit of a brewing problem, I know, in the NDIS too about this because, I've heard from a number of people in this sector saying, you know, the cost cutting is not just about getting rid of, you know, of people who oughtn't to be on the scheme. It's about getting stuck into people's benefits who are in the scheme. So we might do something about that in the next few weeks.
3: Yeah, yeah, it'd be interesting because we're a forgotten group and we've paid taxes and looked after families. Look, I've looked after just up till a year ago, you know, an 18-year-old that didn't have a father due to suicide. And I've done a lot of community work.
0: Sure.
3: I'm not a bludger. I'm just asking for a little bit of help at the end of,
0: in the afternoon of life, that's all, exactly.
3: Yes, the afternoon, yep.
0: On you, Chrissy. Well, look, I mean, aged care, 1-800, 700, 600, but Robin says don't waste time with the aged care mob, go to Centrelink.
3: Yeah, I think I'll ask for a social worker at Centrelink because the people on the thing are a little bit rude.
0: Yeah.
3: So...
0: Look, I would try. Maybe start with the aged care line and tell them to sort it out because that doesn't seem right. Yeah.
3: No.
0: Okay.
3: No,
0: good luck.
3: Yeah. Okay. Bye.
0: Thanks. Bye. Yeah. See whether they can sort it out. Paul from Esperance. G'day, Paul.
1: G'day, Phil. How you going?
0: Not bad.
1: I've just got to straighten one thing out. I'm not Darcy's grandfather. I'm his great uncle.
0: Oh, is that right?
1: Yeah. Yeah. And he wears number 22 for St Kilda.
0: Yeah.
1: Because my brother wore number 22 for North Melbourne.
0: Oh, is that right? Okay.
1: Yeah.
0: Hey. Hey, yeah.
1: And he wants to be a one-club player, mate.
0: Does he really? Okay.
1: Yep.
0: Okay. Well, good on him. I mean, good on him for that. But, I mean, I hope, you know... The trouble with modern clubs is they sometimes don't want you to be a one club player. That's the trouble, Paul.
1: Yeah, I think when you not even 20.
0: Yeah.
1: And you play him like he is, yeah. I reckon Secunda might want him to be a one club player, mate.
0: Yeah, well, that's.
1: They might have spent a bit too much money early, but I'm pretty sure that's not his number one prerogative, mate. His yeah. number one prerogative.
0: Oh, fantastic. Good on you, Paul. You had a chance to see him much?
1: No. His mother is my sister, and she's 20 years older than me. And
0: yeah.
1: She came over 4 weeks ago for a weekend. So
0: oh, okay.
1: But if they make it to the grand final, I can guarantee I'll be seeing him.
0: Yep. Good on you, mate. Thanks, Paul. Thanks for calling in. See you, mate. Bye-bye. Yes, nice to have family. Yeah, no, nice to have family members. Look, quite a few people saying that My Aged Care, the phone line, is okay to deal with. I must say that has been my impression from the past when we discussed these things. Nancy says, tell Chrissy to go to a local member for help. Yeah, well, you can do that too. Belinda from Dapto. Hi, Belinda.
4: Hello, Phil. I've been caught in that

0: same little trap.
1: Yeah.
0: I'm legally blind, and I had just on the general government thing before I went to level two. Level two would give me less than I could get on the normal government thing.
1: Mm-hmm.
0: And then because I hadn't just told them by a certain date that I was going to accept level two, they cut off my funding. And so I got nothing. I had no cleaner for about 6 months, and I just had to wait. They put me back on the list, and I had to wait for funding again.
1: Yeah.
0: The same things happened to a friend of mine who's had a stroke, and they've taken everything away from her, and she can't get anything because there are not enough people employed. There's not enough funding for the area to put her back on the normal general cover that we had before we went to level two. It's an absolute schmozzle,
1: That's no good. That's
0: an absolute mess.
1: Yeah. What's happened when she's tried to sort it out?
0: No. Well, when I tried to sort it out, I then told her, I rang my aged care, and they were terrific.
1: Mm-hmm.
0: They put me on to going for level three for me,
1: mm-hmm.
0: But that'll take about 15 months.
1: The trouble is, once these decisions get made, they can't. The sort of computer says no situations, aren't they?
0: Yeah. You just get nothing. And even on level two, I couldn't even get. I can now get community transport because I can't drive because of my sight.
1: Yeah.
0: And they'd even cut out the community transport on level two. I could only get someone to take me shopping once a fortnight, someone to clean once a fortnight, and a gardener once a fortnight. Well, you know, that was going to go if I stayed on level two. They say, oh, look, we'll help you at home, but they might as well lock you in and throw away the key because you can't get transport anymore.
1: You can't do anything. Yeah, you can't go anywhere. No.
0: Oh, it's a joke. It's a big joke.
1: No. No
0: but
1: good.
0: It's very sad for those people who really need it, you know.
1: Yeah, totally. Well, that's what the whole system is supposed to be about. It's about support, you know, helping people in their own homes. That's the whole point of it, you know.
0: Yeah, I know.
1: Keep people in their own homes away from nursing homes, you know.
0: Yeah.
1: Yeah. Thanks,
0: well,
1: Belinda.
0: It's not working.
1: No. Thanks, Belinda. Thanks for telling.
0: Okay.
1: Thanks for letting us know what your experience was. I appreciate it. Cecilia in Ararat. G'day, Cecilia.
2: Hello. How are you, Phil?
1: Yeah, pretty good.
2: Look, I'd advise anyone to go straight to their local member for those sort of things.
1: Is that a better way to go, is it?
2: Yeah. Oh, yeah, it has. They've got people working there and they know who to go to and they'll resolve it. I've had so many things resolved that way. A telecommunications operator charged my husband $10 a day while he was overseas without his consent, and I went to the local member. They approached the telecommunications people, and it was back. He got his money back straight away.
1: Yeah.
2: All sorts of things. Just go to your local member. That's why we elect them. They're there to they're representatives.
1: Well, they are. And you know what? They are supplied with staff. They've got staff because of the federal government allowance for this. And I mean, and generally the staff will do the chasing up for you. Okay. Yeah.
2: That's right. Yeah, they will, and they certainly will, and most of them will do it very gratefully. I'm sure my aged care people do a great job when you answer them, but they can only go within what they're told to say. They can't, and with any other organisation as well.
1: Mm.
2: But people from your local member can do a bit of digging and turning, and it doesn't matter whether they're in government or out of government, they've still got access to the people who are in charge of that and can find some answers or get you up to scale sometimes. Yeah.
1: Yeah. Okay. All right, Cecilia. Yeah. Thank you.
2: No problem.
1: Thanks for that. Leonie from Labrador says re-aged care. My friend's hubby and wife approve but have different companies. Problems include he can get transport to his hospital appointments, but she can't go with him. But he can't go without her because she's his carer. Ah! Yeah, I know. There are messes. Okay, well, look, the local member's one thing. I mean, I must say I do generally hear reasonable things about the aged care hotline too, so don't give up on that, I would think. All right, thanks for that. Interesting.

0: The circumstances as well. We've got another edition of American Insight with Bruce Wolpe coming up. That's straight next.
1: ABC Radio. 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
2: Nightlife with Philip Clark.
0: Well, to matters American, here's another edition of American Insights.

0: Yes, well, with joining us tonight for American Insight is Bruce Wolpe, a senior fellow at the U.S. Studies Center, formerly with the Democrats in the U.S. Congress in President Obama's first term. Bruce, good evening to you. Welcome back to Nightlife.
1: Thanks so much, Phil. And again, happy King's birthday. It's a good one.
0: Yeah, well, in some parts of the country, that's true.
1: That's true.
0: Yeah, critics are saying Donald Trump's diplomatic interventions have collapsed across three major global fronts, the Ukraine, Israel, Palestine, Iran, Lebanon. This is despite his assurances of securing peace deals. Current metrics aren't showing any successful resolutions. He's just had a kind of train wreck of an interview with NBC's Meet the Press. In that, he denies that he ever said that there was no guarantee of war anyway, which I thought was one of his main planks of campaigning. But how did you read it?
1: I read it like you read it. It was a train wreck of an interview. He got really heated. He hates to be confronted with questions he doesn't like. And the issue was, well, you were supposed to be the president that kept us out of wars, but you're in wars. And he says, no, I never said that. I didn't campaign on that. Well, I got news for you. He did campaign on it. His critics said he'll start a war, but Trump said during his victory speech in the last election, I'm not going to start a war, I'm going to stop wars. And Phil, I think you might recall like 4 or 5 years ago, the interview that he did with Leslie Stahl from 60 Minutes, and he walked out on that interview when she said, I want to ask you some tough questions. He got really nasty. And he just got really nasty in talking about, he keeps saying elections are rigged. And this is why Republicans win, and it's all almost criminal in activity. And Welker said, but without evidence, where's the evidence? And he just kind of lost it. He walked out and he stomped on the microphone for good measure as he left his seat.
0: Yes, Kristen Welker was the interviewee. It was a program called NBC's Meet the Press. I mean, it's a long running program. It's not a weirdo show or anything. They'd traveled all the way to Wisconsin to sit down exclusively with him for this interview. But he took great exception to this. Well, he kept saying that, ranting, that elections were rigged, including the current elections in California. Which the Republicans actually seem to be doing all right. But there's no evidence for it, he said.
1: There's no Republican on the ballot who's saying it's a rigged election. And no one's saying, I don't like this result because it's rigged. So Trump just hates to be contradicted, and it's rare. And I think it's an issue you and I have talked about before. You know, three or four times a week, he will have the press in the Oval Office while he's sitting at the Resolute desk, and he has people behind him, and he's signing executive orders. And they ask him questions, but there's nothing confronting about the questions. They sort of say, how does the Iran war look today and stuff like that. So the press has not, I think, done its job of accountability that it should. Kristen Welker did it earlier today, but that's the first time that someone has really broken out in quite a while to go to his face and just say, where's your evidence for things that you're saying?
0: I wanted your view on this, Bruce. How do you think that's going to play? I mean, to the MAGA base, the Make America Great Again base, to the MAGA base, him losing his cool, stomping out, stamping on the microphone, etc., may not play so badly anyway.
1: But it's based on what he's contesting. This issue of keeping America, that it's America first. We're not going to get involved in endless foreign wars. And now we have a war where a lot of people are afraid it's going to become open-ended. And the events of the past 24 hours.

0: wars, where Israel attacked Beirut, Hezbollah fired rockets, and then Iran fired rockets, and Israel retaliated against Iran. And Trump, all the while, is saying, well, everyone's job is to get back and let's finish this deal. But it doesn't feel at all like we're close on this. So we're the MAGA voters. And polling shows, A, the war is very unpopular. It's around 30%, 35% maybe, that say, yeah, we support the president on the war, but a lot of others don't. And that includes about 25 to 30% of Republicans. So they are, I'm not saying that the Trump base is breaking up or anything, but I think it's softening. And in the context of where the country is, as far as the economy and petrol prices and inflation and interest rates, not dissimilar from what we have here in Australia. The political strength of the Republican Party led by Trump going into the midterm elections is not collapsing, but it's certainly eroding. And Democrats feel pretty good about it. Well, they hate the situation, but they feel pretty good about their prospects.
1: I mean, President Trump's keep he keeps saying that Iran is begging to make a deal. If they're so desperate, I wonder why there's been no deal yet.
0: Exactly. Where's the evidence for it? This is what I called earlier in a column about a month ago, the fog of peace. Trump says something and you can't put it together with the facts that you're seeing on the ground. He says we're so close to a deal. They want a deal. They're dying for a deal. They're ready. Where is it? And is he prepared to accept the terms that they want? As far as what they, how they're going to address the nuclear issue, are they going to keep the Strait of, are they going to restore openness to the Strait of Hormuz, and also reparations? Iran wants money, and Trump, as you'll recall from listening to him, he keeps going back to what Barack Obama did when they signed the Iran nuclear deal in his presidency. Yeah, for some frozen Iranian assets of $1.7 billion was given was returned to Iran. The number on the table right now could be in the $200 to $300 billion range.
1: What is the US ever going to agree to a deal? I mean, they sort of can't, can they? That doesn't explicitly and immediately end the nuclear enrichment program by handing over the enriched uranium that Iran has. It's got
0: I think,
1: a substantial amount of highly
0: yeah.
1: enriched uranium.
0: I think what Trump can get away with, if he can do it, and this requires real finesse, is open the strait, and yeah, we'll set up a process to talk about all those issues that you just mentioned, Phil, and let's call an end to this war for the time being. If he can do that, well, then that would be not a humiliation, even though I think a lot of experts would say, well, you haven't resolved any problem because the Strait of Hormuz was open when the war began, and you haven't solved the nuclear deal, but Trump desperately wants to get out. I think that's why he says it's so we're so close to it. We can do this because otherwise there's simply despair as to what the prospects are here. And then in the larger context that you mentioned at the beginning, we have four unfinished wars. Iran is unfinished. Ukraine is unfinished. And look what happened over the past few days with Ukraine sending massive waves of drones to St. Petersburg, where Putin was hosting his annual economic conference. And Lebanon is not solved, and Gaza is not solved. So every war that Trump has said he wants to end, that he's really gotten involved in, not these other things that he mentions, that they're not resolved. He is not the great peacemaker. And Phil, I think we can safely say he's not on the list for a Nobel Prize this year.
1: No, that won't be happening. Israel seems to be intent on making southern Lebanon uninhabitable in the same way that it's made Gaza uninhabitable. And Benjamin Netanyahu is either doing it with the complicit with the com with the agreement of the United States or in defiance of them. What do you think?
0: I think that Trump is trying to pressure Netanyahu, but he's not doing it effectively. I agree with you. The Lebanon playbook looks a lot like the Gaza playbook with devastating consequences for the people affected. And devastating, you know, and Israel, the missiles coming into Israel are terrible. Well, Trump said earlier today to Barak Ravid of Axios, who's just a great reporter. And you can read him free on Axios to get his latest scoop. He says, Trump said, I call the shots. Netanyahu does not call the shots. But nevertheless, the shots went off against.

0: Trump's will earlier today.
1: Hmm.
0: And so, how effective is he? Not effective enough.
1: You might think he caused the shots, but clearly, in the Iran case and also in the Israel case, he doesn't.
0: He doesn't. And on the Israeli political front, elections are coming. But the mood in Israel is just red hot. We can't stand for these incoming missiles. You have to end it. And the way Netanyahu is doing it is the way he knows best. Not necessarily the way that's right, but the way he knows best. And that's what he's exercising.
1: Yes, just back on his performance in that interview. Again, here is a little from it when he stormed out.
2: You know that these elections are rigged. Your network knows that they're rigged. You know that I won an election in a landslide, and I got 94% bad press.
3: But, Mr. President,
2: you know why
3: you've
2: I got
3: never
2: that?
3: presented
2: Because you have no
3: evidence.
2: credibility.
3: But you've never presented evidence that it was rigged. Let's keep talking about, I want to talk about Todd
2: You
3: Lynch.
2: have more evidence. There's more evidence than ever presented.
3: Let's talk
2: Your
3: about,
2: elections
3: you
2: in
3: went
2: this
3: to
2: country,
3: court.
2: we're like a third world country.
3: But, sir,
2: Your elections are crooked, and you're crooked, and Meet the Press is crooked,
3: but, Mr.
2: and
3: President,
2: so is ABC and CBS and CNN.
3: But, Mr. President,
2: your one-sided crooked networks. All right, let's call it quits because I've had enough.
1: Yeah, well,
0: No. You think he felt strong?
1: that's the president of the US.
0: You think he felt strongly about it, Phil? So, but the deeper issue here is he hates legacy media. He hates the mainstream press. He believes they're biased against him. But it's more than words. What he has done is impose his will. He has imposed his will over the so-called independent regulatory agencies like the Federal Communications Commission, which is just like what we have in Australia. But it's no longer independent. And there have been, merger deals among media assets in his presidency. And he has skewed the deals to so that the outcome is favorable to those who are favorable to him. So Paramount was taken over by, which owns CBS, was taken over by Skydance, owned by the Ellison family. Ellison family very close to Trump. And so CBS is now under their control. And we saw over the last week the eruption of tensions at 60 Minutes. There are other deals pending. The new Paramount CBS Skydance wants to acquire CNN, which is owned by Warner D Discovery Warner. And that deal is pending at the Federal Communications Commission. That deal is going to go through. So, in other words, Trump is trying to change the structure of the media industry in the United States so it's not as hostile to him. And that's what we heard being expressed in his discussion with Kristen Welker.
1: Bruce Wolpe's with us, senior fellow at the U.S. Studies Center. This is an edition of American Insight. How is the current round of elections for the primaries, as it were, going, Bruce? How would you characterize it?
0: I think the atmosphere is, I'll be in the United States within the month and we'll spend some time there to absorb it all. What you have is Trump underwater as far as his approval is concerned. As I said, a very trying economy. Democrats really want to get some power back to put a check on him in the congressional elections in the House and but particularly at least getting control of the House of Representatives, maybe the Senate. And at the same time, I'd say just regular Democratic voters across the country are not happy with their leadership in Washington, too timid, ineffective, haven't done enough to stop Trump. And so they are emphatic about getting the strongest candidate in their state or in their congressional district to contest in November. And I think they've been pretty successful at that. But it's still tight. It's an ugly game because the Republicans have redrawn a lot of the maps of the congressional electorates in their states. And I think they've outpaced the Democrats on that. So it could be tight. But at the same time, the substructure of this leans heavily towards the Democrats having some significant gains. But we'll see. It's still 5 months away. A lot can happen.
1: Yes, and as that recent resolution, though, in the House of Representatives showed, where some Republicans crossed the floor, as it were, to use our term,

0: and said you need congressional approval for any more war adventures. Trump said doesn't make any difference what they say. Well, does it?
1: This resolution, this really gets back to what you were saying earlier about how Republicans feel about the war. There are several Republicans who have in highly contested seats who are under pressure from anti-war voters. Hmm. And so finally, after about a dozen attempts at this, enough Republicans broke to vote for the resolution saying the war is to be ended. If Mr. President, if you want to continue the war, you come to Congress with a resolution of war and put that before us and we'll vote. Hmm. This thing passed the House. It'll go over to the Senate. The Republican margin in the Senate is bigger than it is in the House. Harder to pass. It will be close. But even if it passes, Trump can still veto it.
0: Hmm.
1: And if he vetoes it, the votes required to override the veto, override his rejection of it, you need 2/3 of the members of the House and the Senate to say no. And so, therefore, there's going to be no legal change, but there is this, but it is a strong political current for all the things that you've cited.
0: Yeah. Yep. All right, Bruce. It's been these are interesting times. Go on.
1: Well, we do have some good things to look forward to. We got the president's birthday next weekend. Hmm. He'll be 80, hmm. And July 4th is coming. So.
0: That's true. That's true. I forgot about July 4th. All right. All right, Bruce. Been terrific to talk, as always.
1: As always. Thank you, Phil.

0: Yes, Bruce will be, as I say, he'll be in the States, and so he'll report for us from there in what is just increasingly seeming like a very unstable part of the world. 1-300-800-222. That's about it for me, but not for you, because Trev's going to look after you. Hello, Trev.
1: Hi, Phil.
0: How you doing?
1: I'm going pretty well today.
0: You're going good.
1: Yeah. Hey, we're going to be talking today about beetles that explode.
0: What?
1: Yeah.
0: Oh, not musicians. You mean?
1: No.
0: Christmas beetles. You don't even like the Beatles.
1: Well, I think that's a little unfair.
0: No. I only know this because you told me.
1: It's not that I. Sort of.
0: Oh, I see.
1: I'd quite like their songs.
0: Oh, you just don't like them personally.
1: I always think that there are other people that have done really good things in music. I recognise the significance and the importance of the Beatles but there are just other people that me personally I prefer better. That's all.
0: Ooh.
1: Not a big deal, is it?
0: What's it like being out there in the cold on your own?
1: Well, there are some people that agree with me, but not many.
0: Yeah, they won't put their hand up though, will they?
1: No, that's true. You see, that's my own fault, really, isn't it? Sometimes it's just better to say nothing.
0: You know what? Here comes the sun. Nah, don't like it.
1: No, I do like that one. You see, that's the other thing, is you know how you say I don't like something, you go, oh yeah, but there is that one. Oh, and I don't mind that one as well. I think that one's all right. Anyway, so it's not those exploding beetles we'll be talking about.
0: You're talking about a Christmas beetle.
1: Well, lots of beetles, but there are a few beetles that explode.
0: Yeah.
1: What
0: about a scarab beetle? Does a scarab beetle explode?
1: I'm not sure, because I'm not sure what a scarab beetle is.
0: What about a red two-horned dung-eating beetle?
1: What I suggest you do is ring them when we talk about this in just a little bit
0: yes.
1: with Dr. Caitlin Forster.
0: Oh, good.
1: Ring up

0: And then you can mention those specific beetles, and she will know if they explode or not. All right?
1: She also trades as Penny Lane, I presume, does she?
0: That look she may do. I'm going now.
1: Thank you. You and I...
0: See ya.
1: You and I are going to talk tomorrow, I hope.
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3: ABC News with David Rollins. Iran says it will end its current attacks on Israel, but is warning that harsher strikes will come in the future if Israel continues its aggression in Lebanon. Nick Parmeter has more.
4: Following the announcement, Israeli media is now reporting that it's halted strikes on Iran at the request of US President Donald Trump. It comes after Mr. Trump said Israel and Iran were seeking an immediate ceasefire and told them to stop the shooting. Pakistan's Prime Minister Shehbaz Sharif has urged all sides to exercise restraint and give peace a little more chance. The country has been acting as a mediator in negotiations. Iranian state media earlier reported that flights to and from the country's airports have been cancelled until further notice, while in Israel, schools have remained closed.
3: The head of the Red Cross in the Philippines says efforts are underway to assist those impacted by a large earthquake that's killed more than 30 people. The 7.8 magnitude quake hit the island of Mindanao, triggering tsunami warnings, and could be felt more than 400 kilometres away. It comes just 8 months after one of the Philippines' deadliest quakes in years, which killed 79 people. Philippines Red Cross CEO Richard J. Gordon says rain across much of the country is complicating aid efforts.
5: I'm worried about people just because it's raining right now in most of the archipelago. So we're going to try and bring in some tarpaulins or some small tents so that they can be covered. But this is going to be helter-skelter operation until we have got it all sorted out.
3: A domestic violence researcher is calling for the deaths of women who take their own lives after years of abuse by a partner or family member to be included in national domestic violence death tolls. A new paper reveals between a quarter and a half of women who die by suicide had experienced physical abuse before their death, often labelled as a slow femicide. Professor Heather Douglas, who authored the paper, says that suicide can come after a long period of harm.
6: So often women have experienced years and years of domestic and family violence before they decide to die. And sometimes they've already separated from their partner. Sometimes they're still with their partner when they suicide. So it's a slow period towards that death in many cases.
3: If you or someone you know needs someone to talk to, call Lifeline on 13 11 14. Consumer advocates say some Chinese migrants and international students may be more vulnerable to scams involving fake Chinese officials. The ACCC has launched an awareness campaign after victims lost millions of dollars to so-called Chinese authority scams. The scams involve criminals threatening people by phone and pretending to represent Chinese police or government agencies. Scam Victim Alliance advocate Sylvia Chow says some victims come from systems where government authority is harder to question.
7: Communist is different to our democracy. Their government, their authority is the law. And the entire process is not transparent. If the government say you are criminal, then you are criminal. End of story.
3: Farmers and beekeepers are warning that Australia could face a food supply crisis because of a shortage of bees. Victorian beekeepers say they're losing between 20 to 60% of their hives to varroa mite, a pest which is increasingly resistant to the pesticides used to control it. A new study warns the pollination sector may not have enough hives to support crops that rely on bees. Pure Pollination's James Brownlee says some beekeepers are watching entire truckloads of hives collapse within weeks.
8: You know, we're losing anywhere between 20 and 60% of hives, and I personally believe that's a very conservative number. I was speaking to a fellow beekeeper yesterday who has hives up near Echuca. He left them on a river on a good honey flow, went back about 2 weeks later, and out of a truckload of bees, he had six hives left.
3: Collingwood AFL coach Craig McRae believes his side's best is good enough following an 8-point loss to Melbourne at the MCG. Nick Dacos had a game-high 35 disposals along with two goals, but it wasn't enough for the Magpies in their 12-11-83 to 11-9-75 King's Birthday defeat. Their loss was further soured by an injury to Braden Maynard, who suffered two shoulder dislocations. McRae says he thinks Maynard may need surgery.
9: There's a process of, you know, strengthening it up and then see how it goes, and then if it goes again, you have an operation. That's probably my layman's view of how it works. Brazzy's a different beast. Like, I don't know. I don't know how this works. I assume that there's enough damage now that would ask a question with it.
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1: Good morning, and it is 6 minutes past two, 6 minutes past midnight in Western Australia, 24 minutes to two in South Australia, along with the Northern Territory. Yes, we are talking about exploding beetles. Well, they sort of explode, but not really. Well, you say they're exploding beetles, even exploding ants. Why are we talking about that? Because Caitlin Forster, who joins us to talk about insects, we want to talk about how insects defend themselves against predators on the program this morning. And the bombardier beetle has hydroquinone and hydrogen peroxide in separate compartments in their abdomen. When they're threatened, they open up a chamber which mixes the two, causing an explosion of hot, over-boiling point liquid shoots out of their abdomen, which is strong enough to burn larger animals. So get a piece of that if you want to have a crack at the bombardier beetle. So all sorts of stories about insects and how they defend themselves against predators coming up a little bit later. And, of course, if you want to ask Caitlin any questions about insects, you are more than welcome. So think about how they defend themselves and add that to the conversation with Caitlin a little bit later on. All sorts of things. We'll talk about the Southern Cross, the plane that Kingsford Smith used to do his transatlantic flight and also other flights. Did you know that that plane, they had to fix it up? It crashed and they had to fix it up before Kingsford Smith could use it. And it crashed a few times. So why did they use that particular plane? We'll focus mostly on the plane, but take a look at Kingsford Smith as well. So all of those things yet to come. And to begin with, we play five questions. There is a theme that joins the five questions. This song will give you a little clue as to what the theme is. You may have to think hard, but it does give you a clue as to what the theme is. So have a listen. If you want to have a go at the theme, you will win a song if you work it out. Text it through on 0437 774 774. Or you can play and answer the questions by ringing 1300 800 222. As I said, there is a clue in either the artist or the name of this particular song, but all you have to do is tell us who's singing.

0: Not a bad recording for 1955. Is it? I've Got You Under My Skin is the name of the song. Not surprising. Lots of people have worked out who it is. Donald, good go at the theme. You worked out the connection where the clue is. Very, very good. But you just came up with a good theme. Actually, a better theme than mine. So you may find that being used on another occasion. Hello, Lee.
1: Hello, Lee.
0: Missed you, Lee.
1: Yeah.
0: I haven't spoken to you for a bit.
1: Yeah, I'm back.
0: Yeah, but you're back. You should say that, like, I'm back.
1: Yeah.
0: I'm back. Now, Lee, do you know who that is singing?
1: Yeah, Frank Sinatra.
0: Do you think he's one of the best crooners?
1: Yeah, he is.
0: He's got a pretty good voice. Pretty good voice. Now, Lee, because you got that right and identified it was Frank Sinatra, who has many nicknames, I've got to say, many, many nicknames. Yeah. Some of them, one of them being Cranky Frank, which is probably a little unfair. Now, because you sorted that out, Lee, we have five questions. We have a question that starts with even. So we've got even, what, in, along, and who.
1: I'm going to do even.
0: Even. Even if it's old junk, what else is still rock and roll to me?
1: I don't know, but it's a chair.
0: It's not a chair. It's a good idea, Lee.
1: Yeah.
0: And it's not a bad thing to mention at this particular point in time.
1: Yeah, but I've got a chair.
0: Have you got a chair?
1: Yeah.
0: Is it a comfortable chair?
1: No, it was a metal chair.
0: Well, that's not very comfortable. Did it at least have a cushion?
1: I don't know. Someone put it on the phone and I was going to collect it, but someone took it first.
0: Did you hate that?
1: Yeah.
0: Did you find out who took it? Did you knock on a few doors and say who took it?
1: I don't know who took it.
0: Thanks, Lee. See you, matey. Check saying, yay, it's Lee. Oh, it's always good to have a chat with Lee. It is Frank singing, but I have to admit that Frank Sinatra and Bing Crosby remind me of one another. No, I personally like Perry Como. I think, was it Perry Como that used to wear cardigans? You've got to like a good cardigan in a singer. Like a nice cardigan. Didn't Kurt Cobain wear a cardigan in one of his recording sessions, which is a little different to Perry Como's cardigan? Hello, Justin.
2: G'day, Trev. How are you, mate?
0: So, are you in a helicopter or something?
2: No. I'm actually in my room.
0: Okay. It's just very staticky.

0: Very staticky line. So the question is, even if it's old junk, what is still rock and roll to me?
1: I'm thinking a good old time.
0: Not a good old time. It's a nice thought, but it is not a good old time. Thank you. No, that's not the theme. Hi, Trevor. Is the theme parasitic arachnids? No. I'm just trying to work out where you get Frank Sinatra with parasitic arachnids. Well, that may just be a personal thought. Yes, person who's identified the song. Little Brother Trucker, nice work. That's what we're looking for. Hello, Andrew. Hello, Andrew.
2: How you going?
0: Hello, yes. Andrew. Hey, Andrew. The question is this. Even if it's old junk, what is still rock and roll to me?
2: It's a Billy Joel song, isn't it? And
0: I do need an answer to the question. Yeah. You're right, though. I mean, you're fishing around the right area.
2: No, I don't know it. And I'm not going to cheat.
0: You do know, though, as in you do know the artist, which means that you are familiar with the song. Trevor, are you a little bit more familiar with the song? Hello, Trevor. Hello, Trev? Trevor. We might see if we can get him back. Chris from Nelson may do a little more. Hello, Trevor. Chris, how are you?
3: Very good, thanks, Mr. Chappell. How are you tonight?
0: Good. I had a good sleep before I came to work, and that always helps.
3: Wonderful. I must admit, I've just been down at the karaoke in Newcastle. I've had a lovely night, and I'm driving home. So
0: did you happen to sing a Billy Joel song, or did someone else sing a Billy Joel song?
3: I did. I sung Scenes from an Italian Restaurant. I know my Billy Joel very well.
0: Oh, well, then in that case, the question is, even if it's old junk, what is still rock and roll to me?
3: I think you're looking for hot funk, cool punk, even if it's old junk, it's still rock and roll to me.
0: Very good. So you've had your little sing. Did you just do one song?
3: I did three of them. I did Seat in an Italian Restaurant and... I did Bridge Over Troubled Water. And what was the third one I did? I think it was Over the Rainbow Billy Thorpe version.
0: Very good.
3: Good fun.
0: But, you know, I like singing. I've sung in choirs and done different fun singing things just for a bit of fun. But I always get terrified to do karaoke.
3: I must admit, I'm just the opposite. If I get up there and I haven't got the words in front of me, then all of a sudden it gets very tricky. But... a few beers and the words in front of me, I'm away.
0: Everything's good in the world. Years ago, when I was a youth worker, we did a conference with some Japanese youth workers and they came to have a look at what we did. And we went to a karaoke bar and, like, there wasn't any need for a couple of drinks or anything. Straight out, straight to the books and straight to getting questions in order.
3: Yep. No, they don't muck around, the Asians, mate. I tell you, when it comes to the karaoke, they get serious.
0: They're really serious.
3: The amount of fights I've seen in Asian karaoke bars because they want the next song, it gets pretty vicious.
0: Fights? Jeez, that's a little bit bigger. Now, the next question is, parasitic critters under your skin. Thank you to that person. Now, you have a what question, an in question, an along question, or a who question?
3: Let's try an along question.
0: The along question? Along with the lounge, the kitchen, and dining rooms, name four other rooms that you could be murdered in the Cluedo Mansion.
3: I think you could be murdered in the library.
0: You could be murdered in the library is one.
3: The ones you already had there was the kitchen one of those?
0: I had the lounge, the kitchen, and the dining room.
3: Right. The lounge, the kitchen, the dining room. I think there was a bedroom.
0: There's no bedroom.
3: No bedroom. Oh, no, I've lost it.
0: Thank you, Chris.
3: Thank you very much, Trev. Have a great night.
0: He's done well, though, because he identified the library. There isn't a bedroom to be murdered in. Hello, Tom.
4: Hi, Trev. Which legendary American actor, producer and filmmaker turns 100 in 2.5 weeks?
0: Now, that's pushing it a bit, isn't it? Actor, producer, director.
4: Blazing Saddles, Spaceballs, The
0: Oh!

0: Oh.
1: Is
0: Is he 100?
1: in 2.5 weeks.
0: Gee, Mel Brooks is, I mean, he's done some phenomenal things over that period of time and made some very funny stuff.
1: I like Blazing Saddles. I thought the producers was a bit corny.
0: That was, I remember going to see that at the cinema.
1: Zora Mistel and that sort of stuff, yeah.
0: Now, the question is this: along with the lounge, the kitchen, and the dining rooms, name four other rooms you could be murdered in the Cluedo Mansion. We've crossed out library.
1: Ballroom,
0: Ballroom, yes?
1: pantry and laundry.
0: There's no pantry and there's no laundry.
1: Bugger.
0: Thank you. There was a ballroom, though. So we're slowly getting through them. Hello, Anthony.
2: Hey, on there, Trev.
0: So now we've, as far as getting murdered in the Cluedo Mansion, we've got the lounge, the kitchen, the dining room, we've got the ballroom, the library. We need two others.
2: Oh, this is a big guess. I'd probably bathroom.
0: Not in the bathroom. Which is a surprise because you would think there would be a bathroom somewhere in the mansion.
2: Yes.
0: But obviously, you can't get murdered in it.
2: Mezzanine level.
0: Thank you. No, you can't get murdered in the bathroom, which is a good thing, really, because we don't need to get murdered in the bathroom. Little Brother Trucker, very good. Yes, Andrew in Canberra. Nice. Hi, Joe in Sale. Very good. Julie,
3: Yes.
0: if you're getting murdered in the Cluedo Mansion, we've got the lounge, the kitchen, the dining room, the library, and the ballroom. We need two others.
3: Would it have a drawing room?
0: Not in the drawing room.
3: Okay, it was so nice to hear from Lee.
0: It's always good to hear from Lee. We like to make sure that everyone's okay, the people that ring in regularly, so it's good to know.
3: And I was hoping I would have heard him on the Adelaide Evenings quiz last night too, but
0: Oh, is he normally joining that one as well?
3: he does, yes.
0: He's been around a little bit. I think he's getting up to like doing different things in life at the moment, so he might be sleeping better.
3: Oh, that's well, I mean, that's good, but it's not good for us who want to listen while we're having a sleep.
0: That's true. Thanks, Julie. You can join us 1-300-800-222. No, there is no cellar. There might be one in the kitchen, but that's not there. Of all the crooners, the best is Tony Bennett by a long shot. I agree with you, Chris. Tony Bennett. Although Katie Lang is up there as well, I would suggest. Hello, Vicky.
4: Hi, how you going?
0: Okay, Vicky, we've got the lounge, the kitchen, right? We've got the library, we've got the ballroom and the dining room. Ooh, we need two more rooms that you could be murdered in.
4: The WC.
0: No, you can't get murdered in the toilet, Vicky.
4: Of course you can.
0: I'm even more pleased that you can't get murdered in the toilet than you are in the bathroom.
4: You'd be surprised what you could do with this toilet.
0: It'd be very unfair to get murdered in the toilet.
4: It would be a nice, but anyway, it's just a grab at the dark.
0: It was a go, but thank you, Vicky.
4: Thank you.
0: See ya. No murdering in the toilet. Thank goodness for that. Chopper Reid told Al McPhee that murdering someone in the bathroom. That's a terrible thing, Sean. No murdering in the bathroom or the toilet. Hello, Mario.
5: Hello.
0: Can you help me out with other places you can be murdered in the Cluedo Mansion?
5: I hope so. How about hallway?
0: You can get murdered in the hall. One more.
5: Is that correct?
0: Yes?
5: Oh.
0: Mind you,
5: Okay.
0: it says the hall, so I don't know if that's a what that is, but I'll take that.
5: Okay. And one more room, eh?
0: Yeah, there are two more, so we just made one of the last two.
5: Okay. I can't think of any.
0: So we've got the lounge, the kitchen, the dining room, we have the library, the hall, and we have the ballroom. There are two others. I just need one.

0: sewing room.
1: No, it's not in the sewing room, but thank you. Jesus, not enough Cluedo being played, is there? Hello, Trev.
2: Hello, Trev.
1: Did you just open a can or something?
2: Well, yes, but mind your own business.
1: Well, I heard it. So if I heard it, then I'm allowed to pass, well, not pass judgment, but just to pass just on what I heard.
2: Look, it's Jack Daniel's Tennessee Whiskey Reserve Cola 12.5%.
1: Thank you, Trev. We didn't need all of that detail, but thank you. I can tell you that Shazzy has got it. Shazzy, yes, and a few other people as well. Can you give me one other, Trev?
2: Look, I'll tell you something about when I played murder with some people.
1: Yeah.
2: And we did one of those murder things, and I wrote a note in a roll of toilet paper saying, "You are murdered," and wrapped it up. And the third person that used the toilet went, "Oh, I'm dead."
1: Oh, that's not pretty.
2: It was just a way of saying, "Who are you going to murder?"
1: Now, I can tell you that Roz, very good, Roz. You have given me one of them. In short, Trev, can you tell me?
2: The sitting room.
1: There's no sitting room.
2: There's no... Well, what are people going to stand around?
1: Well, obviously so. Mind you, you could sit in any of the other rooms, I would point out.
2: I imagine there was furniture in all those places.
1: Well, there would be furniture in the lounge, the kitchen and the dining room.
2: Good night, Trev.
1: See you.
2: Sorry, I apologise.
1: Don't apologise ever, because it would be completely unnecessary. I'm really surprised that this is taking so long. No, Deb, there isn't a study. I'm not sure if one of the rooms could be considered to be one, you would think. Hey, Bo.
3: Oh, hello, quick.
1: Have you called to rescue me?
3: Perhaps. It's 40 years since I played Cluedo, so... But I'm thinking maybe the conservatory.
1: Thank you. Yes, the conservatory is another one of the rooms, and the billiard room would be the final one.
3: Acoustic and billiard room. That would work.
1: That what? What?
3: I said the cue stick and the billiard room. That would work.
1: That would work, but they don't have a cue stick. You could use a candlestick.
3: Ah, close enough.
1: Isn't that one of the things? Is there? Well, there's a lead pipe. And that's the only one I can remember.
3: There's a lead pipe, a rope, a knife, candlestick. It was all rather gruesome.
1: I was going to say, it's a bit of a gruesome thing, really, isn't it? Well, at least you can't get murdered in the toilet or the bathroom.
3: No.
1: Thank goodness for that. Now, because thank goodness we got rid of that question. So we'll scribble that out. Now we have a what, an in, and a who.
3: In.
1: In the office of which company would you find manager David Brent?
3: Katopia.
1: The what, sorry? Oh, your line's jumping in and out, Bo. You got me there, Bo?
3: Yeah, I've got no idea, Trev.
1: Oh, okay, mate. Catch you soon.
3: Okay, bye-bye.
1: 1-300. Donald has protested because there is a study. Is there? Is there a study in Cluedo? Maybe it depends on which version of the game that you use. But in my little piece of research... Didn't say that there was a study. It said that there was the lounge, the kitchen, the dining room, the ballroom, the conservatory, the billiard room, the library, and the hall. There were 9 possible places. Anyway. Maddie's having a look. There is a study. 1, 2, 3, 4, 5, 6, 7, 8. Yes, there was a study. Oops. Sorry, anybody who wrote study. Did anyone say study to me? By which I said no. If you're the person that I said no to about the study, ring back and I apologise. Hello, Pandora.
0: Hello, how are you going?
1: Well, not so good now because I made a mistake.
0: Oh, no. Oops.
1: I know.
0: It happens to the best of us.
1: Even here I was banging on about how there were 9 of them and I was only reading out 8.
0: But can I ask, I was talking to your producer, did he get conservatory when the guy got a
1: yes, break? Conservatory and billiard room, but I missed the study.
0: Conservatory the whole way. There's a conservatory.
1: Conservatory! In the conservatory! Now the next question is this, though. In the office of which company would you find manager David Brent?
0: Wernham Hogg.
1: Yeah, thank you. Wernham Hogg, do you know what they do, Wernham Hogg?
0: Office supplies.
1: Yes, office supplies and paper.
0: And they would be the office.
1: They would be in the office. What are they? Do they? Is it a, what sort of company? Have you seen the American one?
0: Yes, and I can never decide between the two versions, like the American or the English, which one's better. I think I like the English generally.
1: Yep.
0: But, and they did it with, what's the other show?
1: They did it with,
0: the druggy dad and the,
1: yes.
0: The Diss family. And I like the American version better than the English.
1: Oh, really?
0: Yes.
1: What's it called again?
0: I'm trying to think of it. Come on, somebody come in.
1: Someone help us.
0: Come on, God.
1: Someone help
0: we
1: us.
0: We know what we're talking about. We just don't know the name. Set in Chicago for the US one. What's its name?
1: Shameless.
0: That's it.
1: Thanks, Maddie. Shameless. I didn't even bother with the American version because they love the English one so much.
0: Oh, I thought the American wasn't that bad because I like him, and I also like whoever plays Phil in the American. He's gone on to do, Beef or Bull, the chef thing. It's really impressive, the hardcore. It was intense, like restaurant chef experience.
1: Yeah. Well, who was he in that?
0: He was Flip in. He was the head chef in the restaurant one, but he was Flip in Shameless.
1: Oh, okay.
0: The third son in Shameless.
1: Flip was great.
0: Yeah, Flip's a great character.
1: Yeah. But only in the English one.
0: Ooh, okay.
1: That's a personal thing. Anyway, because...
0: I don't know. I mean, you haven't seen the American one.
1: No, I know, so I shouldn't pass judgment,
0: the
1: really.
0: The English one, so I think we'll have to actually regroup on that once we've watched the others.
1: One shouldn't pass judgment on something that one has never seen. Pandora, should we?
0: I think we need a fair playing ground, you know.
1: Now, we have two questions left. We have a what question and a who question.
0: I think I just answered enough questions then.
1: No, you've done well, but there are more.
0: Who or what? What?
1: What? I'm going to play you a little snippet from a song.
0: Oh, no.
1: I'm telling you, though, this is quite generous today because it's 1.3 seconds.
0: But I am useless at this.
1: Well, just listen carefully. 1-300-800-222 if you want to join us. If you've never played before, be good to talk to you. Have a listen to this. I'll play it again for you. Tell me, what song is that little snippet from?
0: Roller Derby Against the Stars.
1: What song is that?
0: One I just made up.
1: There is a song called... there is a roller derby song, though. There's a song about a woman who is in a roller derby team.
0: Yeah.
1: And I can't remember what it's called.
0: Is that this song?
1: No, it's not this song. Unfortunately not for you. But I'll try and remember what the roller derby song is. I'm not sure if it's a Neil Young song or something. Anyway, thanks, Pandora.
0: See you, Dale. Take care.
1: Bye. 1-300-800-222. Text us on 0437-774-774. Come and play. 5 questions to be answered. This is the snippet. What song is that from? And is there a song about roller derby? Is it Roller Derby Queen or something like that? If you know, send me a text on that too.
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1: Two questions left, and then we'll talk about insects. How is it that insects protect themselves from being predated upon? Is that right? The right word? So give us a ring. Andrew knows the answer to this. Have a listen. What song is that little snippet from? Then there's only one question left. Where's Caleb? Hello, Caleb.
5: Hey, mate.
1: How's Onslow?
5: Oh, yeah, it's all right. It's a nice rainy night.
1: Is it a nice night?
5: Yeah, yeah.
1: Thank you. Jim Croce sang Roller Derby Queen. He fell in love with a roller derby queen. That's what it was. Would you like to hear that song, Caleb?
5: Yeah, go for it.
1: You don't even care, really, do you?
5: I think my guess is wrong.
1: Okay, now, have a listen. This is a little snippet from a song. We want to know the name of the song that the snippet is from. Here we go. What song do you think that's from?
5: Well, I guess it was Maneater.
1: No. Oh, I can sort of hear it, though, but it's not.
5: That's all good. Give it a go.
1: Have a good night, Caleb.
5: See you, mate.
1: Take no, it. It's not an orchestral version of Disco Duck. Although that could be nice, an orchestral version of Disco Duck. But I'm afraid that it's not. We need to get through these two questions. That's all there is left. Just the two. Thank you all the people that knew Roller Derby Queen by Jim Croce. That's not what we're looking for. In this case, though, Mike, yes, that is the song that we're looking for. Yes, Andrew in Canberra, that is the song that we're looking for. And Donald knows the answer to this as well. Apparently, the US paper company was called Dunbar Mifflin. Thank you, Ruby. And also a lot of people reminding me that it was going to... I don't think there's a kitchen because it's where the staff are. However, it was in the movie. Have I seen the movie with Tim Curry? No, I haven't. Yes, that is who it is. Matt from Walbrook knows the answer to this. And Janet knows the answer to this. But do you know the answer to this? 1-300-800-222. Text us 0437-774-774. We need to get through this. We need you to ring up. Give us the answer. Lots of people on the text have given me the answer, but we need you to call. And if you don't want me to give the number anymore, then what I suggest is that you call and get this out of the way. 1-300-800-222. If you've worked out the theme, by the way, which it doesn't seem that anybody has at this particular point in time, text it through and you can have a song of your choice. You may choose Roller Derby Queen by Jim Croce if you work out the theme. You may not, because it's up to you to choose the song. But right now, though, we need you to ring up with the answer to this. What is the name of the song that little snippet is from? As I said, there are so many people texting through the answer, which is good, which is nice to see. But we need someone to ring. 1-300-800-222. Don't You Want Me Baby? No, it's not Don't You Want Me Baby. But a good thought. Hello, Nick the Postie. I should ask you, Nick the Postie, which is terrific that you've sent a text, but why didn't you ring? Because it would be nice if you would. Donald has had his second go at the theme, and that's not right either. It's sort of right, but it's not right because there are a couple of different ones. I'm going to keep on playing it until you ring in with the answer. I should find Roller Derby Queen. Maddie, can you find Roller Derby Queen for me? And we might do that as... I'm not going to say it's a punishment song, because a lot of you may actually like it. No, Marianne, who's from Olney in South Australia. That's not the theme. I can see where you're coming from, because that can be translated into the right answer. But there is one question that goes against that particular theory. So it's a good guess. And it's very similar to the one that Donald gave, but unfortunately it's not the right answer. See, now you're all ringing in, which is really good. I'm not going to say it's too late, but it's good. Hello, Bridget.
6: Hello. You'll always find me in the kitchen at parties.
1: Oh, very good. That's what it is. I didn't have to give the long version. This was the long version. was big, that song, for the time, wasn't it?
6: It was indeed. I'm afraid I'm going to have to go because I've got to get moving.
1: Oh, but Bridget, there's one question left.
6: Oh, no, I've got to go. See ya.
1: You could wait, but Bridget. But. Oh. Rats. Hey, Joe.
7: Yes, I knew it was Jonah Louie.
1: Yeah, well, that's good. But, I mean, you're there by default, but it doesn't matter. We got one question left. Are you ready?
7: Maybe.
1: I'm not sure where Bridget went. She's very in a big hurry. This it is. Here it is. Who was arrested for the murder of his wife despite his claims that he caught a man with a prosthetic arm in the act? Who was arrested for the murder of his wife despite his claims that he caught a man with a prosthetic arm in the act?
7: That I don't know. I'll have to say good night, Trev, and I'll try again another night.
1: Thank you. Oh, I thought we were going to get through it all. You know, within the allocated time slot, which we sort of have an allocated time slot, which isn't really an allocated time slot, but it seems to have happened. Dumped like a hot potato. I was. So this is the last question. Let's get it right, because I'm hankering to talk about exploding beetles. So the question is, who was arrested for the murder of his wife despite his claims that he was caught, that he had caught a man with a prosthetic arm in the act? So who was it? Yes, Paul, that's what I'm looking for. Yes, Harry in the Bay, that's what I'm looking for. Yes, little brother trucker, that's what I'm looking for. Yes, Donald, that's what I'm looking for. Now, all we need is someone to ring up with the answer, which is what we're really looking for, by giving us a ring. Yes, Bobsled. Yes, Kate. All of these people on the money, knowing exactly who this is. All we need is someone to ring, which Murray has. Hello, Murray.
8: Good morning, Trevor.
1: Murray, who was arrested for the murder of his wife despite his claims that he caught a man with a prosthetic arm in the act?
8: I think that would have been Dr. Kendall.
1: Dr. who?
8: Kendall.
1: No.
8: It wasn't.
1: It wasn't Dr. Kendall.
8: Oh.
1: But thank you. Am I being hard? Probably yes, because that's not the answer. But it's sort of good, but it's not really good enough, I've got to say. Because if I was to give that, then people would be very, very, very upset. Oh, what was the song? Somebody said the song was "You'll Always Find Me in the Kitchen at Parties" by Jonah Louie. So 1-300-800-222. Dean?
9: Hello.
1: Who was it?
9: Who was who?
1: Who was arrested for the murder of his wife despite his claims that he caught a man with a prosthetic arm in the act?
9: The Fugitive.
1: No, I want the name. You've got the TV show. I just need his name.
9: Well, it was a movie.
1: It was a movie and a TV show originally.
9: Yeah, it was Harrison Ford in a movie, wasn't it?
1: Yep. I need the character.
9: Doctor.
1: Yes, he is Doctor.
9: missed
1: a little bit more, dude.
9: I keep thinking Dr. Kildare. That's wrong.
1: It is wrong.
9: Kimball.
1: It is. Dr. Richard Kimball. Not Kendall, which was what was suggested that little bit earlier. It was Dr. Richard Kimball.
9: No, Kendall's Barbie's husband.
1: That was very good. Dean, well done. I'll put you on hold. Have a chat with Maddie and she'll send you out a prize. It was Dr. Richard Kimball, not Kendall, as was suggested that little bit earlier. So nobody's worked out the theme as yet, although it's not bad. I've got to say, no, not that I can see. We'll have a little look and see if we can work it out. How do you like getting faded out by Bridget? Texas. That's okay. Obviously, Bridget had to go in a hurry, and that's okay. But it did make me a little sad and feel just that little bit rejected. If you can work out the theme, 0437 774 774. Will I give you the keywords? First person to text it through. No, won't yet. We'll have a listen to this song, then we'll come back to it. 1-300-800-222, as we talk about insects a little bit later. If you would like to talk about how insects protect themselves from their predators, you can do that. Or if you prefer, just ask a question about insects. If you've got something that's been weighing on your mind as far as insects are concerned, Caitlin loves to answer your questions. 1-300-800-222.

Jonah Louie. And you'll always find me in the kitchen at parties. Nobody's worked out the theme. A lot of people suggesting that it's rooms in a house, which would be good. Quite a few people suggesting that. But there were two exceptions to that rule. So I'll give you the key words. First person to text through the answer on 0437 774 774 will play a song for you. You can choose the song. So the key words are office, dining, lounge, rocking, arm and kitchen. They are the key words. Office, dining, lounge, rocking, arm and kitchen. If you know what the theme is, text it through on 0437 774 774. Next up, we take a look at insects, how they protect themselves from predators. Or if you have another question you would like to ask about insects, then ask Caitlin. She'll be happy to help.

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1: It's Billy Joel, and it's still rock and roll to me. Kate, you are the first person through to send a text in with the theme on it. So, Kate in Sydney, send a text on 0437 774 774, with a song on it, Kate, and we'll play it for you. A whole stack of people rang in at about exactly, or sent texts at about exactly the same time. So, Kate, well done. You are the first person through, or at least the first person. Now, lots of people worked it out now. Lee in Perigian Beach said types of chairs. Chairs, says Kathy in Cardup. Chairs, says Cheryl in Thornlands. Chairs, so many people worked out that it was chairs. See, the two different ones outside of the rooms was, of course, an armchair and a rocking chair. There we go. Let's take a look at insects. And if you want to talk about how it is that they protect themselves, if you've got an example, or if there's anything on your mind that you've been going, oh, I've always wanted to know that about ants, or I've always wanted to know that about a dragonfly. If you've got one of those little questions you'd like to ask Caitlin, then give us a ring. 1-300-800-222.
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1: Dr. Caitlin Forster, Associate Lecturer in the School of Life and Environmental Sciences at the University of Sydney. Hello, Caitlin.
3: Hi, how's it going?
1: Hey, Caitlin, have I asked you before what's your favourite insect?
3: You probably have. I get asked it a lot, so it's sort of hard to remember who's asked it or not.
1: Yeah. What is it?
3: So it depends on the day, but I really like scale insects. They're these little insects that they're a pest, so they're a bit annoying on fruit and stuff, but they live their whole life just sitting still on a bit of fruit or something. And I kind of like them because people don't realize that, you know, if they've got an orange that's covered in insects because they're not moving. So yeah. I quite like scale insects.
1: So you quite like them, what, because they're lazy?
3: No, I think it's interesting that people don't notice that they're there. So they're just this little waxy dome that's sitting on a bit of fruit or on a leaf or something. And I like that about them, unless people know that they're pests and they kind of hate them, but that's okay.
1: That's all right. But you see, it's important that somebody loves them.
3: Yeah, exactly.
1: So it's important that it's you, Caitlin. Caitlin, I just find it fascinating because insects are so little. So they have so many different predators. But I would presume that they need to protect themselves from predators. Otherwise, I guess there's going to be a heck of a lot of them because that's one of the things about them. I wonder if that's one of the ways of protecting themselves and their survival is that they breed so much.
3: Yeah, this is actually definitely one of the reasons that insects are able to, you know, proliferate and everything is because they can proliferate. So having a lot of babies born in one go can be a really handy way to ensure that you'll at least have some survive into adulthood, because the chances of actually surviving into adulthood are pretty low. So you just need lots of little babies to begin with.
1: So let's say that those babies survive and they grow into adulthood, being able to protect themselves would mean that it's significant because they want to stay alive so that they can continue the whole process. So tell us about some of the different ways, especially as far as beetles are concerned, because I mentioned how there are beetles that explode and someone sent me a text saying that all beetles explode when they hit a windscreen of a car. Is that more that they just splat and not explode?
3: Yeah, so that's definitely more of a splat. And I mean, there's lots of examples of beetles that probably would actually survive that impact. So it is kind of interesting in itself. But the one that's probably most interesting is these bombardier beetles. So essentially they have two compartments in their abdomens that have two different chemicals, and it's hydroquinone and hydrogen peroxide for anyone that knows chemistry, not that I'm particularly helpful with that. But if they see a threat or something, they can actually open up these two chambers and mix those two chemicals together, which will produce this really, really hot gas that actually will essentially cause them to release this gas that's above boiling point and can burn things. Now, other insects will be killed if they're shot with this exploding gas that comes out of the beetle, but they can actually cause significant burns to mammals and people when they use this defense mechanism.
1: So is that does it explode or does it excrete so that it's actually come out with force?
3: Yeah, so it does actually come out with fairly significant force. So it is a bit of an explosion within their abdomen, but then it kind of shoots out of their abdomen as well.
1: It's one of the main defenses as well that they have, quite literally, that they have an exoskeleton.
3: Yeah, so this helps as well. So there's a beetle called an ironclad beetle that's a pretty interesting one, and it's got such a strong exoskeleton that they're really, really hard to squish. They're really hard to bite through. Insects like weevils are the same as well. Just having this really thick coating can really help them stay well protected.
1: Somebody said a beetle's fart is really very toxic, then, says Harry. I don't think it's a fart, Harry. Although, Caitlin, are there farting insects?
3: I'm going to be honest, there is a book out there called Does It Fart? And I'm trying to remember if they fall under that category. And I'm not actually sure they do, but I don't remember.
1: It could be effective, Harry, so that's not a bad question. Vicky's has a question. Hi, Vicky.
0: Hi. I'm curious about, I have had great difficulty getting rid of citrus bugs. It is an ongoing issue for me year after year after year, and it really affects my bush lemon.
1: What are citrus bugs, Caitlin?
3: So I'm assuming you're talking about citrus stink bugs. And so these are usually a bronze orange bug, and they're this fairly large bug that hangs out on citrus, causes a bit of damage by sucking the liquids out of the fruit and the leaves and things. And they have a pretty interesting defense mechanism where they shoot a sort of stinky liquid that can also cause some level of itching and burning on them as well, on people as well.
1: So there's an awful lot of use of liquids that can either burn or hurt or smell.
3: Yeah, so this is largely because it's pretty easy to store. And also, a lot of them, particularly the bugs, so bugs are anything that has sort of a piercing and sucking mouth part. And the reason that they have that is because they drink lots and lots and lots of liquid. And so, a lot of the insects that have these really good defense mechanisms, they're also feeding on something that will cause them to have to produce some kind of acid or some kind of really bad smelling liquid. And that's why it's usually liquid.
1: If you've got any questions you want to ask Caitlin Forster, 1300 800 222, or if you want to point out one of the different ways that insects are able to defend themselves, give us a ring. Right now, though, we're off to the next ABC News.
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5: ABC News with David Rowlands. Israeli Prime Minister Benjamin Netanyahu has acknowledged a halt in fighting with Iran, but has warned a response with full force to any future attacks. He also says the Israeli military's campaign in Lebanon against Hezbollah will continue, despite Iran saying an end to hostilities in Lebanon is necessary to broader peace in the region. Iran's President Masoud Pezeshkian says his country will defend the rights of the nation and will not retreat from any threat. Netanyahu says the war isn't over, despite the pause in strikes.
6: Iran and Hezbollah are weaker than ever, and we are stronger than ever, but our struggle with them is not over yet. In the past 24 hours, Iran and Hezbollah have tried to impose a new equation on us, and this equation is intolerable and unacceptable, in my opinion.
5: Health officials say Israeli strikes killed six Palestinians, including a child, in the Gaza Strip, as Israel's military continues to expand the area under its control. The reports come as mediators in Egypt say they are pressing on with efforts to salvage a fragile US-brokered ceasefire deal that has ended major clashes but left many key points unresolved. The Israeli military has yet to comment on reports of the attacks or of its forces moving markers to expand the yellow zone under their control. An expert on North Korean affairs says a meeting between Kim Jong-un and Chinese President Xi Jinping is part of efforts to restore a historically strong relationship. At a summit in Pyongyang, President Xi has told his North Korean counterpart that Beijing will not swerve from its commitment to safeguarding common interests or its support for Kim. Jenny Town, a senior fellow and director of 38 North at the Stimson Centre, says Pyongyang-Beijing relations have been cooler than usual recently.
7: This is a period where North Korea has really spent a lot of time cultivating the relationship with Russia and really prioritizing that ahead of the relations with China. And China's really taken a back burner in North Korean foreign policy.
5: South Australia's police minister says he's confident that police will thoroughly investigate the death of a man in the mid-north on Sunday. Police have said the man was damaging property with a metal pole and threatening officers just after midday. A taser was used and police then tried to arrest the man when he became unresponsive. Police Minister Michael Brown says an inquiry is underway.
8: Not only will it be conducted by Major Crimer leading it, but also will be have oversight from OPI and ICAC as well. I have confidence that it will be done in a thorough, professional manner.
5: A Sydney paediatrician has been recognised with an Order of Australia for her lifelong work in children's medicine. Professor Elizabeth Elliott has helped improve understanding of fetal alcohol spectrum disorder and has advocated for children in immigration detention, remote Aboriginal communities and developing nations. Her research has also helped shape policy and clinical practice. Professor Elliott says the honour reflects her work with children who are often overlooked.
9: So it's very rewarding, the work I've done with children in immigration detention, with children in remote Aboriginal communities, with children with rare diseases and with fetal alcohol spectrum disorder.
5: Citizen scientists are being asked to help researchers better understand Australia's wild sea dragon populations. The call came on World Oceans Day, which highlights threats including warming seas, microplastics and damage to marine habitats. The Sea Dragon Search Project uses sightings from divers and beachgoers to track the rare animals along Australia's southern coastline. University of Western Australia researcher Nerida Wilson says public sightings can help scientists protect sea dragons.
10: There's lots of things that we still don't know about sea dragons that would be really useful for their conservation management. Because they occur all across the southern temperate coastline of Australia, that's a really big place to survey, and a few scientists aren't going to quite make it.
5: In sport, a late Cozzy Pickett goal has helped Melbourne seal a narrow 8-point win over Collingwood at the MCG. It was one of three majors on the day for Pickett. His performance earned him the Neil Danaher Trophy in the 12-11-83 to 11-9-75 win. Melbourne's eighth victory of the season was soured by a serious injury to Brodie Mychek, who was taken to hospital. Defender Jake Lever says his thoughts have been with the 33-year-old.
11: He was in the ambulance and he put his arms up and sort of said, "Get going, boys." That's always good with a neck injury.
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15: Big Ta Lofa Lava, how are we doing, everybody? You are listening to On The Record here on ABC Radio Australia. Yes, if this is your first time tuning into the show, my name is Sosef Uomoli, and this is where you get to find out some more about my favourite musicians and maybe get put on to some awesome new music as well. We talk to musicians from right across our beautiful region, as well as dipping into the diaspora to find out just what, you know, what cultural ties bind us. One of my favourite parts about doing this show is just discovering more about our different island nations and the people who create music within them, have been able to tour outside of the islands, but also finding those common threads that keep us all together too. Today, I have a very special guest. I feel like this is a bit of a full circle moment for me because I first discovered this talented group, I think, on the second episode of this show last year. So this is a very special one for me to get into, but we've got a whole hour to get to know our guest today. Before we get into it, though, as always, we pay respects to the traditional custodians of the lands from which we live and are able to broadcast from. Today, I'm coming to you from the lands of the Wurundjeri Woiwurrung people of the Kulin Nation here in Nam, also known as Melbourne. So, yeah, extend our love and respect, as always, to elders past and present, and also extend that love to any of our First Nations family who may be tuning in. You may be tuning into the show today via the ABC Pacific website or the ABC Listen app. I know that there are more of y'all are out there because you're getting in my DMs, and I love it. I love it. And I hope you love the show today. So let me cast your mind back to 2023. Baby Sauce was just hitting your airwaves with this show on the record, and I was very, very nervous about it because, you know, I always want to do my guests justice, right? I really love discovering new music and also talking to my friends about new music as well. So being able to introduce, you know, musicians who may not be known to some people, but also reintroduce some legends as well to people who may not have heard of them for quite some time. It was an idea that made me quite nervous, but in one of our first episodes, I did get to speak to a friend of mine, and his name is Chochi Milani. I'm going to link back to this chat in the feature that I'll run on the ABC Pacific website, but one of the choices that he brought in was a song by Microchild.
16: I was just blown away. They sing a lot of their songs. It's like kind of pidgin, like English, and yeah, I think it's Camaro or Chamorro, I think the language is. And yeah, they're very proud of their culture, and they're very proud of telling their family stories and the stories of their ancestors through like a modern musical take on, you know, old legends and stuff. The music is beautiful. I've never heard anything like it. You know, it kind of invokes a feeling to me that feels very safe and familiar, but also it's so new. You know, it's Polynesian, the Pacifica connection there, but you know, there's like influences of the Smiths or the Cure. I found that really interesting.
15: I had never heard of Microchild before, but when he brought their catalogue into me, I felt so sad but also so happy. Sad that it had taken me this long to find them, but also really happy because I felt like I had discovered such a gem. And that's what being a music fan is all about, you know, sometimes having your friends bring you new music and then knowing that you can go on to spread that good message to more people too. So, like I said, this is a bit of a full circle moment for me today because I have one half of Microchild joining me on the show, Shannon McManus, all the way from Guam. Welcome to On The Record, my sis.
17: Half a day, and Ali, it's such an honor to be here. Oh, you're going to make me cry, and we just started.
15: We've only just started, babe.
17: Oops, okay.
15: It's okay. Tears are welcome here. This is a safe vale.

0: for
1: Oh
0: all
1: my
0: of the
1: goodness.
0: emotions. So I'm so happy to have you here. Thank you so much. I know things are always busy when we're thinking about everything we have in our day to day, not just as artists, but parents, as just family members as well. So I super appreciate your time.
1: And so I was so looking forward.
0: Everything we have in our day to day, not just as artists, but parents, as just family members as well. So I super appreciate your time.
1: And so I was so looking forward to being here. And just your intro, I was like, oh, yes, I remember why I'm a. And my discovery of you and your show was a lot more recent, but my mom's been a longtime fan. So she was like, oh, you don't know Sose? You don't know On the Record? So when
0: Dang.
1: I know, when I discovered your show, this was like 2-3 weeks ago, I
0: Yeah.
1: seen that you featured our music.
0: Yes.
1: And I was like, oh my goodness, mom, there's this this music journalist, she's someone, and she's like, oh yeah, I know who they are, ABC Pacific, hello. And I was like, wow, I'm
0: Damn.
1: so typical. She's the blueprint. She's always known what's going on and what's cool way before
0: Your
1: me,
0: mama
1: so
0: is the
1: makes sense.
0: moment. Well, shout outs to your mama.
1: Yeah,
0: What's
1: she
0: her
1: is.
0: name?
1: Andersina Sengwabao from
0: Oh,
1: the island of
0: beautiful.
1: Palau. So shout out to
0: Beautiful.
1: her and my
0: Shout out
1: mom.
0: to her. Okay. Well, no,
1: But
0: it is,
1: yes.
0: it's, we're going to get into it because I feel like, I mean, we've gone from discovering your music and then, of course, you guys were finalists in this year's Pacific Brain Competition, which we will be getting into today
1: I
0: because
1: still can't believe that.
0: the journey has been incredible. But we're going to get into some tracks of yours, which I think are absolutely stunning, and also just get to know Microchild throughout. So just to start with, Shannon, like, tell us what it's been like to, I guess, develop the sort of music that Microchild is now known for in Guam.
1: Wow, it has been a journey. It's been a long time coming. We started as a group 5 years ago, my husband and I,
0: Yes.
1: writing music together and then finally recording an album. But just as far as music and writing songs and telling stories and using that as a means to express, you know, what it is to be a child of the islands in this part of the world. That started when I was a little girl. And I always wanted to find out a way to, you know, just express what it is to be from this part of the world. It's being an islander is, if you know, you know. You
0: Yeah.
1: know what it's like. And it's just, there was just this desire within the last, be like, okay, we've had these songs for some time now. Let's record it. And we didn't know how we were going to do it. And it was quite an undertaking. But John, who is just so committed to the sound and he's such a proficient musician, he was like, we're not going to wait until we have all the resources. We're going to figure it out. And we have a community that supports us as well. But just within the last 5 years, recording our songs and putting it out for the world to hear has been, it's been a dream come true. It's our lifelong work and we're so honored to do it.
0: Yeah, I think that's what I love about, that's what I loved when I first heard your music, was that there was such a sense of intimacy, but also just a sense of natural ease that came with it too. And I did wonder, I was just like, how this, it was fascinating to me because I was just like, this is not the sort of music that I was necessarily expecting when Chochi brought it to me. And he's just like, this is just really emotional songwriting. And then that just started the love affair between Microchild's music and myself. So,
1: oh my gosh, you're so sweet. That's so, thank you. I'm a very emotional person. I mean, I don't know if you could tell.
0: No.
1: From the way
0: no.
1: I almost just started crying just the minute you started talking, just the way you speak about just who we are and acknowledging that everything we do and everything we create is within the context of where we're from and that there's always that connection to our lands and our waters that informs everything that we say and do and who we are. And I love when that comes through in an artist's work and that they just wear all of their experiences and all of their clan and who they are. Like, I love

0: that one that comes through. That's a
1: Totally.
0: huge, yeah, a huge part of why we, make music.
1: Yeah, of course, of course. Well, for those who are just joining us today, Big Talofa, we are hanging out with Shannon from Microchild. I want to give you a little bit of a taste of the music that first got me into this group. And when we come back, we're going to get into Shannon's song choices. This is the track that I first discovered Microchild through. Let's get into it. This is a bit of Bonito. We'll be back in just a minute.

0: Yeah, so you see what I mean. It's music that wraps you up. It's warm. It's beautifully rich. The production is insane. And it's testament to clearly people in a group or in a creative dynamic who know each other so well. And in this case,
1: yes,
0: they're married.
1: Yeah.
0: So, that also helps.
1: Sometimes you know each other a little too well. Sometimes
0: yes.
1: I'm like, ooh, I feel exposed. I feel like you're kind of in my head, but that's good for the music. Is it good for me?
0: To be determined. We'll see. No.
1: Yeah, there you go.
0: Shout outs to the wonderfully talented Jonathan, husband of Shannon. Together they make
1: Yay!
0: Up Microchild, who is the, I guess, that's the focus of today's episode of On the Record. If you're just joining us, a big welcome. You're listening to ABC Radio Australia and hanging out with Sosse this fine Monday. Now we're going to get into the songs that Shannon has brought in for us. I can't wait to find out more because, like we were saying a bit earlier before, like music, the ties between music and where we come from, I feel like are so, it's almost like you can't separate them, right? So I'm very interested to discover some more about you and also Jonathan through this track list. So to start with, you've brought in a track called Utsan. Tell me what this means and also about why this song is significant for you.
1: So the song Utsan means the rain. Fanutanan is the rainy season. So in the Mariana Islands, our island chain, that Guam is the southernmost island, though we have two seasons only. It's Fanyomaken, the dry season, and Fanutanan, the rainy season. And they're the determiners of our lives, and I have always been just a lover of the rainy season. Like, I know, like, you know, those the ones who have what is it, autumn, hot girl autumn?
0: Yeah.
1: I don't know. Yeah, so the rainy season is when I feel most like myself, and it just reminds me of being a kid, and you know, the sound of the rain kind of just permeating all of your memories, and the heaviness of the rain, the flooding, and just how our lives are so dictated by the way that the rain control everything that we do when it comes to our planting and harvesting. But even the typhoons especially that come through our specific place in the world. But this particular song was a love song to that season in our lives that bring about a lot of change and transition and sometimes devastation.
0: Sure.
1: But it's a love affair for sure. Yeah. All of my best memories were waiting out a typhoon or after a typhoon or just hanging outside.
0: Yeah.
1: The parents are tired of all of you.
0: No,
1: They're just like,
0: preach.
1: Just go.
0: Just go. Just go.
1: Just go. Go. At that point, whatever. If you get wet, it's fine. You'll survive. And we do, and I love it. And it's just, it's right now, it's our rainy season as well, monsoon season, and it's just bringing me all the feels. So that's
0: imagine.
1: Where this song comes from.
0: Okay.
1: Yeah.
0: Well, let's get into it today. Let's get some more feels into our Monday afternoon. That's what we're doing here and on the record. You're hanging out with Sosse and Shannon from Microchild. This track is called Utsan.

0: Utsan by Microchild here on the Record. If you're liking what you're hearing, you're welcome, first of all. But we're going to be hearing a lot more of these beautiful sounds out of Guam. We have Shannon, one half of Microchild, joining us today. Now, Shannon, before we get into your next song choice for this afternoon, I just wanted to ask, like, making music, we were joking about it before, but like making music with not only your creative partner, but also your life partner, that kind of doesn't leave much room for, how do we say it? Like, I feel like you're so emotionally, you're so emotionally intertwined. So I guess my question is like when you might be hitting some type of a creative wall, like, what are the advantages of knowing that the person who you are creating with is also that person who knows you well enough to be able to bring you back into a place of being centered?
1: These are really great questions. Questions I'm still asking myself. No, you know, the thing about Jonathan is, and I, you know, just whenever you're in a creative, you know, partnership with anyone, whether it's your life partner or close friend, is that there's always kind of a, you know, the things that you're good at, you know, like you help make up for the things that I'm not so great at, or the things that I don't love. And when it comes to making music, I've always loved the storytelling aspect, the poetry and the melody that carries everything forward.
0: Yeah.
1: And John has always, much like in our relationship, been the undercurrent, the kind of sound that's underneath everything, where there's this combination of restrain when there needs to be, but there's also a dynamic of like upfront and like noise when you need it. And I feel like that's always worked just playing in bands together. That was actually how we met. We met playing in jazz bands together. And Guahan is, we're a very small community. If you can imagine, our jazz scene is even smaller.
0: Yeah.
1: I didn't even know there was jazz, you know, in Guahan, like growing up. And
0: sure.
1: I found out that there was this whole world of wonderful musicians, local musicians who had built this community of music that was just the spirit of improv and working together in collaboration, like a true sense of community and artists just listening to one another and feeding off of one another and creating in the moment. And so we had a lot of practice doing that performing wise. So when it came time to write, and then I think naturally when we got together, there was already a language that we had kind of developed already. And I think that carried into a lot of our songwriting. He really does kind of help me flesh out all of the questions that I have. Because most of the songs I'm writing, they're all questions to myself. Like, girl, what is going on? But he's really good at translating that.
0: Yeah.
1: And then vice versa. I think I'm really good at translating his ideas. Because some of them I'm like, where are we going?
0: Yeah, sure.
1: And you need a navigator.
0: Yeah.

0: No, that's real. Like, I think it is easy to get lost in your own sauce sometimes, and to have somebody there who can gently or just straight up pull you out of that and make you see it
1: Yes.
0: from the perspective that you're maybe chasing
1: Yeah,
0: is
1: absolutely.
0: very crucial.
1: And sometimes my opinions are not great, even though I'm a huge fan of my own opinions.
0: Yeah.
1: Every now and again, he'll be like, "Is that what you meant to say? Or is that really where you wanted to go in the song?" Or,
0: Yeah.
1: just keeping you honest, and someone who keeps you honest as an artist is such an asset and such a
0: Totally.
1: bonus. Yeah, so
0: Yeah.
1: that's why I keep him around.
0: Yeah, fair enough. Fair enough. I get that. I get that.
1: He's a sick bassist. And he does all our taxes, so
0: Hey.
1: yes.
0: You found a musician who's good with money. That's
1: Yeah.
0: amazing.
1: Somebody knows how to pay the light bill and
0: Yes.
1: play the bass and be the audio engineer. So
0: Just
1: there's, yeah.
0: justice for bass players, I think. Justice for
1: Yeah.
0: bass players.
1: No, yes. Rock solid, gotta say. Ooh.
0: Absolutely. Oh man, you are listening to On the Record here on ABC Radio Australia today. My name is Sosa and I'm hanging out with Shannon from Microchild. Let's dive back into your song list for today, Shannon. Malofan Ipaxo is another song that has, you mentioned Undercurrent before, it's got this water theme about it. What can you tell us about this track?
1: Yes, I'm only realizing now that I tend to reference the water and either the rain or our Ikashi, our ocean. I mean, I think that being an islander, it's impossible not to create around those themes.
0: Yeah.
1: But this song in particular was, we wrote this song with the Guam Bus, so they're children's publishing house here in Guahan. They publish books in our native language, and the theme of this book was about these two kids waiting out a storm, a super typhoon. So where we grew up with storms, huge typhoons. We live right in what they call Typhoon Alley in the Marianas,
0: Yeah.
1: and so it's just, in a way, it has shaped the Chamorro people, and kind of our nature is one of extreme resilience, physically being able to pick up your life and just kind of put it back together,
0: Yeah.
1: year after year. And so this song is about that experience, and that after everything comes, and after the destruction and the upheaval of your people, what is there left? Just it's a song about survival, but it's also a song just about being there for one another, and just that, when everything is stripped away, what do you have other than the people beside you? And that was something that we wanted to, write. And so there's a children's book that actually is this under the it goes by the same title, Malofani Paktu, and you can find that book on the Guam Bus's website, but
0: Oh,
1: not me
0: cool.
1: giving a plug to them. But yeah, it was a really special project, and a lot of our work that we do musically is for our own language rediscovery and growth. But we're also a huge part of the language revitalization movement here in our islands, and just reclaiming, what was almost completely wiped out. And so it was the first song that we wrote completely in Chamorro,
0: That's
1: and it was a real
0: incredible.
1: challenge because we grew up as second language speakers. I know that this is not an uncommon story in the
0: Sure.
1: Pacific, just with colonization and all of the things that have, tried to take away our languages, our cultural practices, and our identities. And so this song was, in a lot of ways, it was about our own survival and just how we've come through on the other side of all of the things that have tried to destroy us as a people. And oh yeah, I'm crying.
0: Yeah, no, I can feel that
1: But
0: over
1: yeah,
0: here
1: just
0: too. It's
1: talking about it, yeah, I get really, really emotional because
0: yeah.
1: yeah, it's just those are the kinds of things that really propel us to keep making music, even when it seems, sometimes like a somewhat fruitless endeavor, but I know that's not true. You know, there are so many people who have heard our music and are like, wow, I've never heard our language sung this way. I've never heard contemporary music in our own language. And it's a powerful testament to what's happening all over the Pacific, all over the world
0: Totally.
1: with our movements. Oh,
0: Oh, well, I love this track in particular, and I am so glad that through it, I feel like people, like I said before, get to know more about you, get to know more about the nature of Micro Child, and I guess just some of the core messages behind the music that you make as well. That's what I love about it. But
1: Oh, I hope so. That's awesome.
0: yeah, totally. Let's get this song on the airwaves for those who may be coming to it for the first time. This is Malofan Ipaxo by Microchild. You're listening to On the Record. We'll be right back.

0: Some more Micro Child there for your Monday afternoon. If you're just joining us, we are hanging out with one half of this fantastic group that we discovered last year, kind of at the beginning of the On the Record journey for me. Out of Guam, we always love to platform our Micronesian brothers and sisters wherever we can. And listen, Micro Child, this is a catalogue that is only continuing to be stacked full of music that just moves you. It really gets into your bones, you know, in the best way possible. Now, we're hanging out with Shannon today. The lovely Shannon McManus is our guest. And this next song that we're going to play is one that we actually gave some love on Sister Sounds, which is my other music show up here, which is specifically for platforming female voices throughout our beautiful region. And I just, there is something within the chemistry of this song that just, it really took a hold of me. It's called Seng Song Mapagahes. Shannon, again, if you can tell us what this song means, what the title means, but also like when you're writing from such an emotional perspective, do you find that you yourself get lost in the emotion, or do you feel like because you're so used to this way of songwriting that you can kind of separate yourself a little bit when you're in the creative mode?
1: Oh, that's a cool. I don't think I'm ever able to separate.
0: Yeah, no, that's real.
1: Just kind of, I'm one of those people that wear their hearts on their face.
0: Yes.
1: So I'm the kind of person that if you were to see me from across the room, you could tell exactly what I was thinking. I don't have one of those poker faces.
0: Yeah.
1: But no, whenever I'm writing, I'm always trying to, sometimes I'll try to get to the conclusion, you know, what am I trying to say? What is it that I'm trying to tell, you know, the audience, and what is this thing inside me that won't go away, that won't let me go in particular? And I think this song came from just that line of questioning of where we're going, you know, what's going to happen to our island, just with everything that we're facing, climate-wise, politically, just all of the challenges that we have that affect us personally that touch us in very personal ways, that affect my family, my siblings. And sometimes, you know, I don't like to beat people over the head, you know, with a message about you need to do this and you need to do that, even though that's really what I want to say.
0: Yeah. Yeah.
1: But a lot of it is just also trying to make peace with how I feel and where I am, in my life today and living here and, you know, living with all of the challenges that we face as island people, the very specific real challenges we face. But yeah, a lot of times when a song is inside me and it just won't go away, it won't let me go. It's just, I'm like, okay, well then we have to write this. The song wants to write itself. And that's kind of how Seng Song Mapagahes came about. It was a song that just kind of wrote itself, and the song became the title track of the album. And Seng Song Mapagahes translates to a village of clouds, or the cloud village.
0: Okay.
1: And I was trying to paint a picture of what it feels like to kind of be a people that are not really tethered to the land and tethered to the sea, and we're kind of adrift. And whether that speaks to, you know, our people here who have suffered so much that there's this feeling of displacement and separation from the truth. Like, it's that grappling. And we really went there because it was just something that wouldn't let me go, that picture of our people kind of wandering and not feeling connected to our past or even our place in the world. And that's where the concept for Seng Song Mapagahes came from. And I feel like I've made peace with that feeling. You know what I'm talking about.
0: I get you. And it matches the energy of the song, everything you're saying, because there is something so lofty and so, I don't know, just strangely calming do you know what I mean? Like it's music that is super immersive, and it really allows the listener to let it wash over them, you know? And I think in that you're letting these waves of emotions also wash over, and that makes for such a great listening experience, and it makes you want to go back and listen more. So, yeah, your songwriting pen, girl.
1: Oh, man. She was that. What, you should meet the little sister. I'm the middle sister. The baby sister, she's the one with the, she's the one with the writer. I'm just trying to be like the baby, but
0: it's
1: yeah,
0: me, feel, I'm baby. No, it's beautiful.
1: Yes, exactly. No, but you know, it's in our veins, it's in our blood, that storytelling. And I grew up around matriarchs who were orators and singers and just prolific speakers. And anytime that they would talk, I'd just like sit there and be in awe and be kind of, man, I want to one day, you know, say something compelling that is truthful. And I'm still trying.
0: Yeah. Well, no,
1: but that baby sister, whoo.
0: Shout outs to the whole family. Yeah. It sounds like your entire family is just like a whole group of amazing, powerful women and legends. I'm here for it.
1: It's very hard to be a part of this family. I'm like, I got my little songs, and they're over here with their just, they're all that. You guys call it mana. We call it kana. It's so funny.
0: Hey, that's so funny. That is actually good.
1: But,
0: dear.
1: I'm the crier. I'm good for a good cry.
0: We
1: I'm
0: all
1: great
0: need
1: at
0: that.
1: Funerals. Oh my goodness.
0: We need that. We need that.
1: We do. I do feel with you. That's
0: I
1: a
0: love
1: water
0: it.
1: Theme. Oh, that's
0: yeah,
1: it.
0: Again,
1: girl,
0: it's all tying in. It's all tying in. There you go.
1: Yes.
0: You are one
1: I am
0: with the water.
1: All the time. I am. Oh, shout out to the Not Tough Island girls. We're holding space for them.
0: Fully. Oh my goodness. You're hanging out with Sosa and Shannon from Microchild this afternoon on the record. Time for some music now. This is Seng Song Mapagahes. Let's get into it.

Thengsong Mapagahes for you here on the record. You're keeping a lock to ABC Radio Australia this afternoon. It's wonderful to have you with us.

0: My name is Sosef Fuamoli, and I am with Shannon McManus, coming to us from Guam. She's one half of Microchild, and if that name sounds familiar to you, it's because Microchild were one of our finalists in this year's Pacific Break competition. Now, when I found out that, A, there was a submission from Microchild, I was like, oh my gosh, they've been listening. Oh no, like they're on our radar. This could be the time. And then when I heard the song, which is what we're going to play very soon, I was just like, oh man, this is just, it's again, a beautiful step of evolution, a beautiful use of language and just storytelling. So I was so happy to see you and Jonathan as finalists this year. Before we get into the track, Shannon, like, can you tell me what it was like knowing that, you know, if we're honest, we've had conversations, I say we, and I mean myself and colleagues, but also just other islanders, you know, we really do try to platform Micronesia when and where we can, but I'm so cognizant and conscious of the fact that so much more needs to be done. So from your perspective, what was it like to see Microchild in amongst all of these other names from right across different regions?
1: Man, it felt so good. I think coming from Guam specifically, which is, you know, in every sense of the word, a colony of the United States, we've always grown up with this understanding that we know who we are. We're a part of this larger family, our Pacifica family. But in a lot of ways have been made to feel separate and not included in a lot of ways, just the nature of our history here in Micronesia and how things were divvied up and, you know, and just in general being made to feel that, you know, that we're not a part of this large family who we so recognize whenever we get together, like, wait a second. Like, I recognize that. That is exactly what I would do in this particular situation. You know, it's like looking in a mirror and seeing our names come up as finalists. It felt really good to see ourselves amongst all of these other brilliant Pacific artists. And I feel like I'm always looking for opportunities to just celebrate what Micronesia has to offer, being a child of both Palau and Guam and growing up in this part of the world, because I've seen it. There's so much beauty here. And I'm just so excited that the rest of the world is seeing it too. And it's it's beautiful the way that it's happening just through access, you know, and our connections and being able to reach across, you know, through social, whether it's social media or, you know, radio. It's beautiful to make those connections. I'm so happy.
0: from my research, I believe that this was the first song contest entry from an artist from Palau, but even from in terms of just the history of Guam entering these sorts of contests, I think it's a very rare one. So yeah, you guys out here pioneering, trailblazing, breaking down barriers.
1: This is amazing. This is exactly what I've always dreamed of, like as a little girl. I want to see myself amongst the very best of us. Mm. And I think there's so much excellence in Oceania and like just the distinct perspective, and it's like the world's last best kept secret. And I'm like, no, I don't want to share. But at the same time, it's just so beautiful when we come together and when we see each other. And we're just so much more powerful when we're all in the same room.
0: That's very much my dream. Well, we're going to finish our time today with the song that I guess brought you to Pacific Break. It's called Canopy. And again, this is just a beautiful representation of a connection to culture, but also this sense of resilience and a sense of perseverance, I think, too. Tell me about how significant this song is for you now.
1: It was the

0: for all the reasons that you had just said, that we chose this song as our Pacific Break submission because it just, I feel like it tells our story and just the story of our people who have navigated so many challenges in our histories, our shared histories of colonization, of climate crisis, and just where we are right now, and all of the things that are threatening our ocean, our people, and that we're people who are forever defined by our connection to the ocean and to our lands. And in Canopy was just kind of this feeling of stubborn island-like, nobody's gonna tell me
1: At all.
0: I'm not parking here, okay? Like, once I'm parked, I'm parked. And so I'm putting my tent poles up, thatching my roof. It's kind of just, I'm on this side and you're on that side. I'm literally on this side and you're literally over there.
1: Yeah, true. Very that
0: But
1: way.
0: I'm just like, these are our posts. And it was just kind of this declaration of we're not going anywhere. And it just felt like a song that I just wanted to kind of shout. I'm a crier, but I'm also a yeller.
1: Love it, love
0: I'm from a
1: it.
0: family of very loud girls, but it was just this feeling of like, of stand of digging your heels in. When you dig your heels in, and when somebody tries to tell you that what you're saying is not true, and you're just like, no, actually, you're wrong. Yeah, and it was just that feeling of like the strength of our people, linking arms and building each other up and making space for us, and yeah, not backing down and just affirming that we will be here.
1: Oh man, I think
0: Yeah.
1: that's why it's a beautiful note to finish on today, because it does leave that lasting impact. And
0: Oh.
1: I'm so excited for what's coming next too, because like I said, the music and the journey to get here is so fascinating and it's so interesting. But when it's a soundtrack like this too, it only makes me even more interested in, what's coming next for Microchild. So with that, Shannon, what are you excited about when it comes to working on new music with Jonathan, but also, taking stock of everything that's happened this year? What are you looking forward to the most about the next chapter?
0: There's just this feeling of wanting to like run with every idea that we've had, and it's just kind of there's a momentum that we feel that we've had. In fact, tomorrow is the 1 year anniversary of this album, Sangkum
1: Hey,
0: Mapagahis, and I was like, what? It's been a year. That's so
1: it's gone so
0: wild to me,
1: crazy.
0: but just it doesn't feel like it feels like it's just flown, and I feel like the music and the messaging is only getting stronger and more nuanced, and I feel like there's a focus that we have where we really want to explore, like an even more honed in version of these sounds that we kind of spent the last few years honing and discovering. It's a craft. It's like a forever craft, and Jonathan is such a perfectionist, and I love excellent storytelling. I'm such a huge fan of like our people and our stories, and I feel like we have so many to tell. You couldn't possibly run out. And so, as long as we have a story to tell, like okay, I'll do it. If
1: Oh
0: it
1: man,
0: has to be me.
1: exactly. Well, I again, so appreciate that we've had this moment to connect, and thank you so much for just being so candid and so open about your process. And yeah,
0: Oh,
1: bringing.
0: Dosmashi Sose, you really brought it out of me. I don't know what happened. I was just telling you, I know everybody's, well, I don't know if they heard this bit, but you really remind me of my Auntie Jerry.
1: Shouts to your
0: And that's a
1: Auntie Jerry.
0: compliment. She's the best. And I'm just like, oh, I feel like I've just had a chat with my auntie and I'm telling her all my secrets.
1: Oh, I love that. I love that. Well, we will make sure that online on the ABC Pacific website, you have everything you need to know about Microchild online. So make sure you go find them, stream them, go listen to them, and keep an eye out because they've got some very, very special things coming. In the meantime, Shannon, thank you so much.
0: Oh, Dusmasi and Makulan, Sose. Oh my goodness.
1: Well,
0: It's
1: this has been
0: been
1: awesome.
0: such a pleasure. I too much fun. You're
1: Too
0: too
1: much
0: fun.
1: fun. That's what we do here and on the record.

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1: Ka-ka! 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

ABC News with David Rollins. Israeli Prime Minister Benjamin Netanyahu has hailed renewed strikes against Iran, saying that while he's agreed to pause strikes, he's ready to respond with force to future attacks. Netanyahu also says the Israeli military's operation against Hezbollah, which is facing growing condemnation by the UN and traditional allies, will continue. That's despite Iran's government saying repeatedly that peace in Lebanon is an essential part

0: part of a deal to end its war with the US and Israel. Netanyahu says Israel has a full right to self-defense.
1: After Hezbollah fired into Israeli territory, I ordered the IDF to attack terrorist targets in Beirut and to eliminate Hezbollah operatives there. We did so. After Iran attacked Israel, I directed the IDF to attack military and economic targets throughout Iran.
0: An expert on North Korean affairs says a meeting between Supreme Leader Kim Jong-un and Chinese President Xi Jinping will look to restore economic relations. The Chinese leader has received a red carpet welcome in the North Korean capital. President Xi has told Kim he feels a special sense of closeness and has reaffirmed Beijing's commitment to Pyongyang. Jenny Town, senior fellow and director of 38 North at the Stimson Centre, says the meeting will look to renew ties that have weakened slightly in recent years.
2: It's really discussing the foundations of this relationship, trying to restore a certain level of trade and economic relations, but also a lot of discussion about the current state of affairs and shared foreign policy interests.
0: The head of the Philippines Red Cross says essential care items and power generators are being sent to the island of Mindanao, with more than 30 people killed in an earthquake there. The 7.8 magnitude quake triggered tsunami warnings across several countries, with tremors felt strongly across the island and more than 400 kilometres away in Indonesia. Philippines Red Cross CEO Richard J. Gordon says even some of the strongest and most recently constructed buildings have suffered damage.
3: We do have a lot of infrastructure damage, mainly on a little bit of some government buildings and a lot of cracks in the buildings. And so we're sending generators as well as relief items and blankets right away.
0: The Victorian Teachers Union is suing the state's education department over claims it owes hundreds of millions of dollars in unpaid superannuation. The action comes weeks after striking teachers forced the government into a new pay deal. The tax office has previously found superannuation should be paid on the allowance, but the department is appealing that decision in the federal court. AEU Victoria President Justin Mullally says the department is already paying the entitlement, but does not want to be forced to backpay it.
4: They don't want to have a decision that requires them to pay, even though they're paying, and certainly it makes it interesting, to say the least, in the context of the union's claim on behalf of members.
0: Divers in the Mediterranean Sea have captured rare footage of a great white shark, the largest predatory fish alive today. They're typically found off the shores of Australia and South Africa, but are critically endangered in the Mediterranean. Dirk Remmers was diving to a wreck between Sicily and the Tunisian coast when he spotted the huge shark.
5: We, as a team of three, saw this huge shark. Swam away, turned around, came back towards us. And in fact, my fingers were trembling when I was trying to get the camera operating.
0: Scientists hope the sighting will encourage governments to create marine protected areas in Mediterranean waters. Turning to sport now, and Canterbury Bankstown has scored a much-needed but fairly unspectacular win over Parramatta in the NRL King's Birthday Monday match at Stadium Australia. Andrew Moore has this match report.
6: They'll take the 2 points happily, the Bulldogs, to climb off near the bottom of the table, but it was scrappy and they blew a number of try-scoring opportunities. They went into half-time being the dominant side territorially, but it was nil-all. Canterbury, though, scored 8 minutes into the second half through Satili Tupanua, backed it up 3 minutes later with a try to captain Stephen Crichton to be out 12-0, but then Parramatta scored two tries in 2.5 minutes to Talon De Silva and Joash Papali, 12-all, before a 77th-minute 42-metre penalty goal to Stephen Crichton gave the Bulldogs a 14-12 win. Andrew Moore, ABC Sport, Sydney.
0: And this is ABC News. 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
8: Salo for lover, I'm Jacob Samuel McQuire.
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0: Pacific's biggest names like Mr. T, Danielle, Tofunga Meke, Juben, Mr. Cowboy, and the Pacific Break winner of 2024, Chris Kamuana Rohoi Mai from Solomon Islands.
1: Whew, enough talking, let's listen. Live from Samoa and kicking it off is Mr. T.

0: próxima aí. Yo! Awe!
1: Thank you. Chen Bai Sato Bachilena, Fafi Fiona, Chris Ruhomai, with us this evening, 2024 Pacific Break winner.

Thank you so much. Talofa Afia! Talofa! All right, my next item is called Totoraha. Everybody say Totoraha. Totoraha. And you know what it means? It means culture. You know, you have your own culture, and they have their own culture, I have my own culture. And yeah, this song is so specifically about my culture, and I'm so proud to be here. You know, specifically we celebrate our own cultures here. And this is Totoraha, and it's for you. Can you sing along with me? You want it? You want to sing with me? All right, let's go this way.

0: Thank you so much. Love you everybody, and see you next time. Yeah.
1: Our next performer comes all the way from Papua New Guinea and has been involved in the music industry since she was in high school.
2: Yes, I hit the one talks over there as well. Big shout out. PNG. Oh, that's a big PNG flag here. Yes, and she made history in 2022 when she became the first female performer to win Pacific Break. I'm talking about the one and only Danielle.
3: This one is called Dream Guy. Any dream guys out there?

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Coffee. Did I say that right? 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Oh, baby, what you done to me? I can't stop thinking about you, boo.

0: Buenas una. Thank you, True.
1: Sun is well and truly set. I think it's time for some homegrown Samoan vibes. I don't know about you. The kind of stuff that makes you want to say, I think the word is aulele. And I think the next artist is about to bring that to us. Please give it up for Tofanga Meke.
2: Hey, hey.

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1: Vati vati mai, vati vati mai. 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Hei hei! Hei hei! 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O tō whiawhia le nei a whiawhi. That's right, that's right, that's what it's all about.
2: Tell you what, we got any Fijians in the house tonight? Can I hear you say toso viti toso? One more time, toso viti toso!
3: Toso viti toso!
2: Our next artist is hailing from Fiji, serving up rap and reggae, proudly in Bossa Baka Viti.
3: Yes, all the way from Fiji this evening, let's give a big round of applause to Juben and the gang!
4: Woo! Hello for Samoa! Bulobunaka! My name is Juben, and this is my band. When I say onovitu ziwa, you say Jube. Three times, onovitu ziwa.
5: Jube.
4: Onovitu ziwa.
5: Jube.
4: Onovitu ziwa. Cha cha cha. Cha. Woo. 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Double band of blue. This one's called B.I.B.

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1: We want to thank you for coming and being with us and celebrating the launch of Pacific Break 2025. We'd also like to thank anyone tuning in from across the Pacific or Timor-Leste. And of course, on behalf of the whole ABC Radio Australia crew, thank you so much for being part of what has been an amazing night.
2: I love it.
3: Oh, but of course, it's time for us to bring out our final performance for the evening. When I say Mr., you say Cowboy. Mr.
2: Cowboy.
3: Mr.
2: Cowboy.
3: Oh, ladies and gentlemen, bringing out the one, the only, Mr. Cowboy.
4: Hey, hey. Hey, hey. Everybody say, all right. Yeah, if you feel about the bang on the fiafi, yeah. To more level noise, pass on to a footy talent, yeah. More to the bang on the fiafi. Also, want to say thank you to ABC Radio for letting me be part of this great course and helping our brothers and sisters in the Pacific Island, sharing our culture and our stories through our music to the world. Thank you very much, guys. Hey, Lord, open the business. Yeah, sing along. Hey, hey, hey, hey, everybody say, yee-haw! All right, come on. Come on.

This last song, I want to dedicate it out to all the old bloodies in the head tonight. Hey, hey! Tell them, mate!

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0: 思啊。我们现在接着。Thank you very much, everybody. Have a good one. Stay safe. God bless. Yeah!
1: And that was Samoa's very own Mr. Cowboy finishing off the Pacific Break Concert 2025 live from Friendship Park in Apia, Samoa.
2: Mm-hmm. Wasn't that concert amazing? You also heard from Mr. T, Chris Kamana, Rojo Mai, Danielle, Tofanga Meke, and Ju Ben, some of the biggest names in Pacific music. Thank you for listening. I've been Michael Chow.
1: And I've been Jacob Simo McQuire. Until next time.
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6: Morning. This is ABC News with David Rowlands. Israeli Prime Minister Benjamin Netanyahu says that while he's agreed to a pause in fighting with Iran, he's ready to order retaliation in the event of further attacks. Despite US President Donald Trump calling for Israel to hold fire, it struck targets in Iran for the first time since a ceasefire in April after Iran fired missiles at Israel in what it said was retaliation for Israeli strikes in Beirut. Both countries have called halted exchanges shortly after Trump's call. Netanyahu says Israel is ready to exercise self-defense to the full extent necessary.
7: Right now, the fire at the front is contained because after we hit the terrorist regime in Tehran, it stopped attacking us. If the terrorist regime in Iran makes the mistake and attacks us again, we will respond forcefully.
6: Poland's prime minister has warned that his country's solidarity with Ukraine could be destroyed after President Volodymyr Zelensky named a special forces unit after a partisan army that instigated massacres against

0: polls. With more on this story, here's the BBC's Danny Eberhard.
1: This row is the latest to inflame Polish sensibilities about massacres carried out in the 1940s by the Ukrainian insurgent army. It fought for Ukrainian independence from the Soviet Union, but also massacred ethnic Poles in what's now Western Ukraine. Poland's nationalist president, Karol Nawrocki, wants to strip President Zelensky of his country's highest honour over the military unit's renaming. But Poland's prime minister is trying to contain the fallout. Donald Tusk has warned that conflict benefits the two sides' common foe, Moscow.
0: China's President Xi Jinping has called for deeper cooperation during a rare visit to Pyongyang to meet with North Korean leader Kim Jong-un. Xi says the two sides should strengthen exchanges in diplomacy, law enforcement and the military, while expressing his willingness to expand cooperation in areas including trade, agriculture, construction and technology. Xi's trip is his first since 2019 and comes after he hosted a series of world leaders, including US President Donald Trump and Russian leader Vladimir Putin. The head of the Red Cross in the Philippines says the danger has not passed following a large earthquake that's killed at least 35 people on the island of Mindanao. The 7.8 magnitude quake triggered tsunami warnings and could be felt more than 400 kilometres away in neighbouring Southeast Asian nations. Dozens of people have been injured. Philippines Red Cross CEO Richard J. Gordon says he's concerned about possible aftershocks.
2: There's a lot of hanging materials that can collapse underneath the pedestrians. And of course, if you have aftershock, some buildings are already weakened and we don't want them to collapse to more people who will be injured.
0: Vote counting to determine Peru's next president remains too close to call, with left-wing candidate Roberto Sanchez gaining ground on conservative Keiko Fujimori. With more than 90% of the vote counted, Ms. Fujimori's lead has shrunk to 50.07% to Mr. Sanchez's 49.93% share. Mr. Sanchez has promised reforms to Peru's constitution, as well as its mining sector and broader economy. Ms. Fujimori is the daughter of former President Alberto Fujimori, who was convicted on corruption and human rights abuses. Beekeepers are warning that Australia is sleepwalking into a food crisis as varroa mite destroys hives needed to pollinate crops. Victorian beekeepers say they're losing more than half their hives to the insecticide-resistant pest. A recent study warns the pollination sector may not have enough hives to support crops that rely on bees. Pure Pollination's James Brownlee says the issue has moved beyond a beekeeper's issue and food shortages are no longer a distant risk.
3: I think that we're facing a slow-moving food crisis and no one is aware that it's coming. And there are going to be major crop failures and we're not talking years away. This has already occurred in parts of New South Wales and Queensland and it's going to occur in Victoria this year.
0: To sport, and New South Wales State of Origin Rugby League coach Laurie Daly has named his 21-man squad ahead of Game 2 of this year's series in Melbourne. Parramatta's Mitch Moses has been named after he was late omission in the series opener in Sydney. Broncos prop Payne Haas also returns to the Blues squad, while West Tigers hooker Api Korosau replaces the injured Blake Brayley. Daly says the exact team will be named this morning due to a number of players needing to be passed fit to play. This is ABC News.
4: From Timor-Leste to Tonga, this is ABC Radio Australia. Yours in the Pacific.
5: In 1986, a young Marshallese teenager named Russell Langreen had just graduated high school in California.
6: It was tough trying to catch up from the standards in the islands.
5: It was the year the Compact of Free Association, or COFA, came into effect, an agreement that bound the Marshall Islands, the Federated States of Micronesia, and later Palau, to the United States. In exchange for U.S. military access and defense, the people of the Micronesian nations were granted the right to live and work and study in America, and to enlist in its armed forces.
6: But I made it, and then I found out that we were able to join the military.
5: It opened a pathway many young islanders would take, often before fully realizing what it would cost.
6: I graduated in June. I joined up in August. I had no money for college.
5: At 18, Russell signed up, not for glory or adventure, but for a chance at education through the GI Bill, a policy that gave US veterans access to education. Russell joined the Marines and was soon training at Guantanamo Bay.
6: You don't know English very well. You have to speak at the top of your lungs. And my job was minefield. And minefield was huge in Kuwait.
5: In 1990, Russell found himself in Saudi Arabia, part of Operation Desert Storm, a US-led military campaign to drive Iraqi forces out of Kuwait after Saddam Hussein's invasion.
7: Allied bombers have been homing in on Iraq's heavy concrete bunkers, trying to destroy the rest of Saddam Hussein's air force.
5: It was the first major US war since Vietnam, and he was a long way from home.
6: My thinking was, I'm going into war. Now we're not getting empty bullets, we're getting live rounds.
5: What unfolded in the Gulf was fast, overwhelming, and brutal. For weeks, coalition aircraft pounded Iraqi positions day and night, turning the desert sky orange with fire. When the ground assault began, armored columns smashed through trenches and minefields. Iraqi units were overrun in hours. Entire convoys were destroyed as they retreated with the so-called Highway of Death, littered with burnt-out vehicles and bodies. Tens of thousands of Iraqi soldiers were killed. And Russell was a Marshallese kid caught up in America's war machine.
6: And I was there, sitting in the desert thinking, what the heck am I doing here? I'm not cut out for this. I didn't join up to shoot somebody. I joined up for the GI Bill. It makes you grow up quickly.
5: After 4 years, Russell walked away from the Marines. He worked for a while in California, but eventually went home to the Marshall Islands. But when he got there, he realized something that stunned him. For all those years he'd served in America, back in the Marshall Islands, the U.S. had not established a support system. No veterans clinic, no one to help him deal with what he'd been through. Just an empty space where care should have been.
6: PTSD for islanders, soldiers, or military veterans are really bad. And they have absolutely no help. No help or no counseling service, nothing that we can access that could help us.
8: Hi, I'm Scott Whitey, and this is Politalk, where we take you behind the scenes of Pacific politics and how it shapes our lives. I'll speak to politicians from across the region and people living through their decisions. Today on Politalk, decades after Marshall Islands and the Federated States of Micronesia and Palau signed their Compacts of Free Association with the U.S., we're asking the big question, has the deal truly worked for them? And what's been the real cost? This is part one of our look into the cost of COFA. For the Federated States of Micronesia, also called FSM, the Marshall Islands, and Palau, the relationship with the United States has never been just diplomatic. It's been lived, embodied, and for thousands of families carried in uniform. Under the Compacts of Free Association, these Pacific nations became some of the most loyal and dependable partners the U.S. military has ever had. Entire generations grew up with American recruiters walking into high schools, and for years, COFA states had the highest military enlistment rate per capita in the entire United States Armed Forces, more than anywhere in the 50 states, and more than any U.S. territory. Russell is now in his 60s, and the problems of illness that come with older age have caught up with him. But in the Marshall Islands, he can't get the veteran support services he needs. For decades, the Marshall Islands has asked Washington for help to send Veterans Affairs doctors to set up a visiting clinic or to even station a single counselor. But the Department of Veterans Affairs does not operate in the Marshall Islands, the Federated States of Micronesia, or Palau. And that's left thousands of COFA veterans stuck in a bureaucratic loophole, able to fight for America but unable to receive help from America unless they leave their own home. So Russell had no choice but to move back to the U.S.
6: I have a house right now in the States. As soon as I came here 4 years ago. I applied for VA housing and they gave it to me.

0: me. When I applied on the on my own country for the same program, I didn't qualify there. Those are the things that we need to work on.
1: For him, the difference between living in America and living in the Marshall Islands is the difference between having care and having nothing. And the feeling of being forgotten runs deep.
0: I don't know what the VA is thinking, but, you know, out of sight, out of mind. They came in, they grab us, the cream of the crops, and then we get messed up.
1: In the Marshall Islands, PTSD looks different because there's no support system. No veterans clinic, no trauma counselor, no medication management. Veterans mostly try to manage on their own or collapse quietly.
0: A lot of guys have tried to come back, live a life, trying to work, trying to cope, trying to get back to the life that they've known before. But they always have these things like, they don't understand me. That's why we hang out together, because we understand each other. We understand. If you go crazy, it's not going to bother me. Sometimes they couldn't find a job. Nobody wants to hire them.
1: Behind those stories are decades of political frustration. Congressional reports going back more than 20 years have warned that COFA veterans must often pay for their own airfare to just access Veterans Affairs care in Hawaii. Multiple bills have been introduced promising visiting VA staff or partnerships with local hospitals, but none were implemented. In 2023, the COFA agreement between the U.S. and Marshall Islands was renegotiated, and Washington pledged more than $2 billion U.S. dollars in funding to the Marshall Islands over 20 years. But not one line in those agreements created a VA clinic, a veteran center, or guaranteed in-country mental health care. For Russell, that omission is the heart of betrayal.
0: We have a very special relationship with the U.S. It's even named differently, Compact or Free Association. It's been 40 years. Why haven't we figured this out yet?
1: Now, decades after the COFA agreements came into effect and Russell headed off to war, he says all he wants is to be able to go home. But the system forces him to stay away from everything he loves.
0: I want to go back, but now I'm older, I got medical issues. Can't get it treated back there. Over here in Salem, I have a VA clinic that I can go to. They take care of you.
1: Even after Congress passed new legislation in 2024, allowing the VA to begin providing care in COFA nations, the rollout has been slow, and Marshallese veterans still haven't seen any permanent help.
0: You came in year one and recruited us. Now we're 40 years later. Something should have been done by now. This is how I feel. I want to go live back on my own island.
1: Russell isn't living in America by choice. He's there because of a system built decades, even centuries, before he picked up a rifle in the Marines. To understand how Russell ended up forced to live thousands of kilometers from his own island just to access the care he earned, we have to go back to where COFA began and to the long history of how the Micronesian region was shaped by empires that claimed it and how the United States never really let go. Before COFA, Marshall Islands, Palau, and FSM had survived centuries of colonization. First Spain, then Germany, then Japan as it expanded across the Pacific. And when World War II erupted, it became a frontline battlefield. The U.S. seized all three nations in a brutal island-hopping campaign, and when the war ended, America didn't leave. The United Nations handed the islands to America as part of the world's only strategic trust territory, a mandate that gave America sweeping control over the entire region. Land, airspace, borders, education, migration, and defense. So when Micronesian leaders eventually began negotiating for independence, they weren't negotiating from outside the U.S. system. They were negotiating from inside it.
2: So the compacts were established or elaborated at the time at which these former territories or colonies were becoming independent countries. So these compacts granted the U.S. strategic control over these nations' security and defense in exchange for economic and assistance and benefits for their citizens.
1: Emily Mitchell Eaton is a professor at Colgate University and the author of the book new destinations of empire mobilities, racial geographies, and citizenship in the

trans-Pacific United States. She explains that in the 1960s, Micronesian nations began pushing for independence from America, but the U.S. saw them as a vital Cold War security asset. For 20 years, leaders across the Marshall Islands, Micronesia, and Palau pushed for self-governance. And after endless rounds of talks, the U.S. response was the Compact of Free Association. But Professor Mitchell

0: was a rising imperial superpower after World War II, with a growing economic, political, and military influence of the US, and the other was its former colony.
1: And this power gap had devastating history behind it.
2: American officials discussed plans with the Pinckney natives for the evacuation of the atoll.
0: The Republic of the Marshall Islands had undergone massive US nuclear testing following the end of World War II, right? The US detonated 67 nuclear tests and bombs in the Marshall Islands over a number of years.
1: The islands weren't just strategic. They had been sacrificed. People were still dealing with cancers, contaminated food chains, and the trauma of being uprooted from ancestral land.
0: There also was, it's important to be said, a great deal of concern over the degree of autonomy that the island nations would have over certain areas of their governance, as well as the degree of influence the U.S. military would continue to have in the islands, including in places in the Marshall Islands that had been under nuclear testing.
1: And when they finally sat down at the table, the US wasn't going to let go of its military holding.
0: Retaining exclusive military access to the islands was key. For the Micronesian negotiators, and I'm using Micronesia to refer broadly to that region of the Pacific, but that includes also the Republic of the Marshall Islands, the most important was the retention of unrestricted migration to the US.
1: So the deal became a trade. Strategic access for the US, migration opportunity for the Marshallese, and as Professor Mitchell Eden puts it,
0: So the compacts really tie together migration and US military access in a distinctly imperial fashion.
1: the first COFA agreements poured about $2.7 billion into the Micronesian region to prop up its budget, to help with healthcare and infrastructure. But it also cemented US strategic control.
0: The compact, I argue, reveals how colonialism changes and morphs over time. Empires use different strategies depending on what's effective or politically palatable or undesirable in certain moments, yet retains key features, namely dominance and restrictions on national sovereignty.
1: COFA quietly redirected the lives of tens of thousands of people. Those migration opportunities that negotiators traded across the table in the 1980s became one of the only ways many Marshallese families could chase safely healthcare and a steady income. And over time, those movements created whole new Marshallese worlds far from the atolls, in places like Springdale, Arkansas, a small city in the middle of the United States that's sometimes called the unofficial Marshallese capital. Benedict Kambua Madison is the executive director of the Marshallese Education Initiative, and his own story starts in Majuro and ends up in Springdale.
3: Yeah, so my family and I, we used to live in the Marshall Islands. So I was born in Majuro, the capital, and moved with my parents and siblings back in 2001. And we made Springdale, Arkansas, our home for the last nearly 25 years now.
1: Benedict, why did your family decide to move to the US?
3: So it was actually my mom who decided that we should move. This was due to the fact that our home was actually damaged by flooding in the early 2000s. And so it destroyed the interior of our home and a lot of our belongings. But also, my dad was making $4 an hour working at the water company in the Marshall Islands. And so, because of that, and not being able to support a family of six or seven at the time, my parents decided that we should leave the Marshall Islands and head here to Arkansas.
1: And when you look back at the flooding that destroyed your home, do you see that as one of the early signs of climate change your family experienced?
3: I certainly would say so, and especially because of the damage that it left behind. I mean, we're talking about multiple homes being destroyed and water level coming up to about my father's waist. So it got pretty high, destroying anything in his path. But of course, nowadays it's more intense and more frequent. And that is something that a lot of people back home are dealing with every year.
1: You moved to Springdale, Arkansas, which has been described as the unofficial Marshallese capital. From that perspective, how do you reflect on COFA and what it has meant for your community?
3: I think one word to describe it is dependency. you know, we were hoping to become

0: self-sufficient under the Compact of Free Association, but that has become, we've become more dependent on the United States the last almost 40 years now. And obviously, there are a lot of issues that the compact does not address, including the ongoing nuclear legacy.
1: You've mentioned the gaps in what the compact addresses. Can you talk more about the nuclear legacy and what remains unresolved?
0: We have to look at the fact that the compact was initially signed in 1986 based off of information about the nuclear legacy at the time. But it wasn't until the 1990s when the Clinton administration declassified documents pertaining to the nuclear legacy.
2: The story is now emerging of a U.S. cover-up after a nuclear test gone wrong in the Pacific. The blunder occurred in 1954 as part of the American testing program in the Marshall Islands. Scientists exploded a bomb 1,000 times more powerful than the one dropped on Hiroshima, but miscalculated the fallout.
0: And so what we know now, we have a lot more information now in terms of the nuclear legacy than our elders and ancestors did prior to signing the Compact of Free Association. And so what we're actually wanting the United States to do is to release all of these classified documents without redaction so that we can better understand the nuclear legacy, we can better understand the bigger picture, and then to determine, okay, this is how much support we should be receiving. I always saw the compact as a cheap price to pay for U.S. nuclear testing in the Marshall Islands. We need adequate victims' assistance and environmental remediation from the United States to address these ongoing issues that the Marshall Islands alone cannot address. And so if we have these resources available, then we should be able to, in the future, develop our country in a way where we don't have to continue to see people migrate to the United States to look for employment, to look for world-class health, healthcare, and education, so on and so forth.
1: Before COFA, the U.S. had obligations under the Trust Territory Agreement. How do you see that history shaping that relationship today?
0: These things should already be in the Marshall Islands, because prior to the Compact of Free Association, there was the TTO, the Trust Territory of the Pacific Islands Agreement. This was between the United Nations and the United States, signed in 1947. And part of the stipulations were that the United States was supposed to develop the country and look after the well-being of the Marshallese people. But instead of doing that, they were busy conducting nuclear weapons tests, spending billions of dollars on that program instead of trying to help us develop our country. Instead, it was destroying the country and along the way, destroying people's health, displacing communities, and creating this dependency that we continue to see today.
1: Marshallese communities today experience some of the highest rates of chronic illness. How does the impact of the nuclear testing connect to that?
0: So I think it's important to note that, you know, earlier on, for centuries, you know, Marshallese depended on food that was grown on the land or from the ocean. And so food was healthy and fresh. And so with the nuclear testing program, the destruction of land and the displacement of people, that contributed to people having to depend on food that's imported from the United States and elsewhere. And so food such as canned food, ramen, rice, so on and so forth, food that doctors are now telling us not to eat because it's contributing to diabetes, heart disease, hypertension, and other chronic illnesses that we often say are nuclear related because of that history. I used to work at a clinic that served the Marshallese, and we had about 300 Marshallese patients with diabetes just here in Arkansas. And so that can give you somewhat of a picture to say that, you know, diabetes is a huge problem in the Marshallese community.
1: Access to Medicaid, the U.S. public health system, became one of the biggest fights for the Marshallese diaspora. How did that battle unfold over the

0: here in Arkansas. And so that can give you somewhat of a picture to say that, diabetes is a huge problem in the Marshallese community.
1: Access to Medicaid, the U.S. public health system, became one of the biggest fights for the Marshallese diaspora. How did that battle unfold over those 25 years?
0: I believe 1996, when these reforms were made by Congress under the Clinton administration, and Marshallese were kicked off, including other COFA citizens, Palau and Federated States of Micronesia. And it took nearly 25 years to have that restored. The United States knew that they conducted these weapons on the Marshall Islands, and the health issues that comes from these destruction and not being able to do anything about it for nearly 25 years was outrageous. And it was in 2019, I joined other Marshallese from across the country to advocate for the restoration of Medicaid for Marshallese. Now, this was 2019, and then the year after that was COVID. And so that became a wake-up call. And so, because of that experience, the United States Congress restored Medicaid later that year in 2020. And so, Marshallese across the country were eligible for Medicaid. However, that's just eligibility. But when it comes to access, that's another issue because each state have requirements that we need to meet, one of them being household income. How much does a household make in a year? And so if you make a certain amount that's well within the state and the federal requirement, then you are able to receive Medicaid. But if you're not, then you can't receive Medicaid.
1: After everything your community has endured, how do you personally feel about the level of healthcare access the U.S. provides today?
0: Considering what they did to the Marshall Islands and forcing us to be, experimented on, we should have access to the best healthcare on the planet, probably the same as the president of the United States, simply because of the forced sacrifices that we've been through and that we continue to deal with to this day.
1: Despite the challenges, what do you see as the key benefits COFA provides for Marshallese families living in the U.S.?
0: I think in the current political climate, the fact that we have this separate agreement that's different than any other agreements that exist between other countries in the US, the ability to continue to live here in the United States and for some to be able to get some of these benefits, I think that's the, I guess, positive side. But as I mentioned earlier, a lot of these things that we're seeking here in the US, we should already have these things in the Marshall Islands.
1: Speaking of the political climate, during the Trump administration, ICE, the U.S. federal agency that enforces immigration laws, has increased its activity dramatically. How has that impacted the Marshallese community?
0: Shortly after his executive orders, we saw an uptick of ICE raids in the Marshallese community. And we actually were contacted by the Marshall Islands consulate. And so that first week, we assisted about 800 Marshallese at the Marshall Islands consulate. I think 19 or 20 Marshallese were deported on US military planes back to the Marshall Islands.
1: How did people feel watching this play out?
0: Scared. We're talking about police vehicles on every street. One Marshallese woman who was approached by ICE knocked at her door asking for her husband. She said, well, he's sleeping on the couch. They walked in without any notices, got the husband, pulled him out. And we're talking about guns. We're talking about guys with, guns, rifle guns, and black SUVs. And so you can imagine what's going on in the wife's head. Like, who are these people? Why are they taking my husband? or

0: they coming in with guns, with, unmarked SUV vehicles? And so we had to explain all of this to government officials of the Marshall Islands, and they too were shocked. So the thing with the compact is that even if we have the right to come here to the United States, we are still deportable.
1: Looking ahead, what would you want the relationship between the US and the Marshall Islands to look like?
0: I think that really is going to depend on the United States taking full responsibility for the nuclear testing. We just had our third compact negotiations not too long ago, and we were hoping for a bilateral agreement that would address many of these issues, but it came and went without any substantial changes. And that was the case in 2003 when they renegotiated the second compact. And so it's very frustrating, but we want to continue to be hopeful and continue this fight for justice.
1: Politok has put detailed questions to the U.S. Department of Veterans Affairs. In response to the question, why has the VA failed to establish any on-island healthcare services for Marshallese veterans, despite the legislation passed in 2024? They said a law passed in 2024, the Consolidated Appropriations Act, gave Veterans Affairs the option to provide direct medical care to veterans in Marshall Islands, Palau, and FSM, but it did not provide funding for that care. It went on to say it provides health care to the veterans who are eligible to access the Foreign Medical Program in COFA states, and that Veterans Affairs continues to work with the U.S. Congress to consider options for improved care for all veterans. Politok has also put detailed questions to the U.S. Embassy in Majuro. In response, the United States says it acknowledges the negative effects of its nuclear testing program in the Marshall Islands between 1946 and 1958, and says it has accepted and acted on its responsibility. The embassy pointed to the Compact of Free Association and the Section 177 agreement, saying they constitute a full settlement of all claims related to nuclear testing. It said the U.S. has provided more than $600 million to affected communities, more than $1 billion in today's terms, through compensation, resettlement, rehabilitation, and healthcare. On calls to revisit compensation, the United States says its position has not changed, that the settlement covers all claims past, present, and future. Politok is hosted by me, Scott Wyde. Our producer is Kuntamari Crofts. Our supervising producer is Jordan Fennell. And our executive producer is Faleanga Fulu, Inga Stunzna.
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4: And this is what obviously scientists are trying to track down. It's made its way geographically a very long way to cause this disease. This really old disease that we essentially had eliminated for many years, for which we have very good therapies, or vaccines, I should say, is now reappeared. And it's a big surprise to everyone. And I have to say, it's actually shameful for Australia to have had this occur.
5: Australia is in the grip of its worst diphtheria outbreak in decades, with more cases than the previous 20 years combined. It's been spreading through remote Aboriginal and Torres Strait Islander communities across the north of the country. Diphtheria is a bacterial disease that we thought we'd left behind, but gaps in adult vaccination and overcrowding in housing has given it a foothold again. A 2019 outbreak in Vanuatu is a reminder that diphtheria is never far away. I'm Melissa Makin, and on Pacific Pulse today I'm joined by Professor Nigel McMillan, an infectious disease expert from Griffith University in Australia, to break down what this outbreak means and what we need to know in the Pacific.
4: So we have seen an unprecedented outbreak in Australia.

0: Australia, we're up to 200 plus cases now and growing, spread right across Northern Australia, including WA and Northern Territory and Queensland, and now some cases also in South Australia. Now, to put this in context, this outbreak is bigger than all the cases in the previous 20 years combined. So it's unprecedented in its number. Even though the number's quite small, we would normally have, a handful of cases every year occurring. And so the question really comes as to why we're seeing this outbreak, and we'll obviously get to that. But in terms of, the epidemiology of it, this is mostly in Aboriginal and Torres Strait Islander communities. And this is a strain of the bacteria that seems to have originated in Queensland from 2025, where there were a very small number of cases, and seems to have spread right across Northern Australia and then, as I say, into South Australia, genetically the same bacteria. And so that's where it seems to have started. And one way or another, and this is what obviously scientists are trying to track down, it's made its way geographically a very long way to cause this disease. This really old disease that we essentially had eliminated for many years, for which we have very good therapies and or vaccines, I should say, is now reappeared, and it's a big surprise to everyone. And I have to say, it's actually shameful for Australia to have had this occur. It really should not occur in this day and age.
1: It's just one of those things that have become an effect of poverty, really, and it's so preventable, and that's the tragedy of it. Can you just tell me a little bit about how diphtheria affects the body and what makes it so deadly?
0: So diphtheria is a bacterial disease, and this is a bacteria that normally lives in the environment. Now, there's a particular form of the bacteria that causes diphtheria, and it does this by producing a toxin. This is a small protein that causes all the trouble, essentially. So there are two forms of the disease. So a respiratory version, which people are probably most familiar with if people know about it, because it's quite an old disease. And some people, many doctors won't have seen a case of diphtheria ever in their lives. So there's a respiratory version, and what happens there, you get a sore throat, quite a sore throat, fever, etc. And over time, a membrane grows at the back of the throat in response to the infection, and this membrane eventually ends up choking off the air supply, and this is how it has its effects. And the other version is a skin version. So this is where you see sores, and these sores are once again caused by the toxin on the skin. And both are highly infectious at this stage. So, we can spread quite easily. In the current outbreak, we have about a third of the disease is respiratory, and about two thirds is the skin form.
1: And tragically, there has been a death just recently. How does diphtheria affect people per age group?
0: So I think that most people think about diphtheria as being a disease we've eliminated in children, because obviously we vaccinate children. But actually, the average age of people in this particular outbreak is 39. In fact, most of the cases are in the 15 to 44 age group. There is a spread. There are some young children. There are some very old people who have it. But most of the cases are in that actually middle age group, and as we understand, there's one death and one suspected death are in that age group as well. So this is actually a disease of adults at the moment, the outbreak of adults, and that kind of gives us a clue as to what might be going on in terms of why this disease has suddenly reappeared. We know that vaccines are obviously very effective at preventing the disease, and in fact, the vaccination rates in Aboriginal and Torres Strait Islanders is actually very high, up at 94%. So our vaccination coverage in children is actually quite good, despite the fact that vaccination rates are falling in Australia generally for complete vaccination. But it's not the children who are really getting the disease. As I said, it's the adults.
1: And what does that tell you about those adults? I believe I saw some reporting around the fact that people were partially immunized but not boosted. So is there much to glean from maybe whether or not they were vaccinated or not, or fully

0: vaccinated or not?
1: So most of the reports so far suggest that the people who are getting it, those adults, were not completely vaccinated. So this probably reflects a situation some 20 to 30 years ago where we were vaccinating them when they were infants and not being completed at some stage. But what it also tells us is we have a gap in our vaccination advice to people. So we vaccinate children for diphtheria, tetanus and pertussis, whooping cough at 2 months, 4 months, 6 months, and at 4 years, and we vaccinate at 12 to 13 years. So we get five vaccinations. And what people forget is we actually then want people to boost. And the advice seems to vary from state to state, but generally worldwide, the advice is every 10 years. But I've seen some advice for every 5 years. And if we think about the, say, tetanus, for example, which is covered in the vaccine for diphtheria as well, if you stand on a rusty nail, you go to the doctor, you'll get, or a clinic, you'll get it cleaned, and you will get a tetanus shot because it's a very deadly disease as well. And you actually get diphtheria as part of that. But people aren't really thinking about boosting for diphtheria at all. And so I think we have a gap in the advice that we give people, and we set to set up a schedule for boosters for adults. And so if we had that, then I think we wouldn't be seeing this particular outbreak. And I think that's something that government really has to look at, and our health authorities.
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0: I'm Melissa Makin, and on the show today, we're joined by Professor Nigel McMillan from Griffith University, and we're talking about Australia's diphtheria outbreak and what it means for the Pacific. We've seen 10,000 vaccines rolled out in just 7 weeks. Is this the main way to get on top of this outbreak? Do they quarantine like COVID?
1: Yeah, so vaccines are obviously our main preventative, very effective as well. The vaccine actually is against the toxin. So it doesn't stop the bacteria, but it stops the toxin having its effects, and that's very effective. And rolling those vaccines out. Now, in the old days, if you got diphtheria, you were sent to hospital. This was in the 50s, and you'd be in there for a couple of months in quarantine. We don't do that anymore. So this can be treated with antibiotics, just normal, pretty normal azithromycin, typically the antibiotic we use. And 48 hours after you start your antibiotic treatment, you won't be infectious anymore. So you don't need to quarantine. As long as you keep taking that full course of antibiotics, and at 48 hours, you'll be non-infectious. So you can go out into the community. I guess the other thing really talks about in terms of prevention is making sure of other factors like, hygiene, hand washing, skin care, coughing etiquette. So you spread through respiratory coughs, etc., or direct contact with people who have sores on their skin. And I guess this points to a really an underlying feature of this, and that is in crowded housing situations, it is very hard to avoid these sorts of contacts. So there's actually a social factor here. And once again, we've known about the housing conditions in parts of the Northern Territory and Northern Australia for a long time. And this is a consequence of not having a proper housing for those communities that allow for, the spread of this disease to not occur.
0: And timely, very much so, with the budget that came down that was all about housing, and yet hasn't managed to find a way to address overcrowding. And we see that through huge tragedies like rheumatic fever and rheumatic heart disease. And that's something that we also see in the Pacific. It is a region geographically that is hard to vaccinate, like Papua New Guinea, and to get places, as much as people might want to be vaccinated fully. So there's so many challenges there. But what are some of the concerns? Not to frame it as though, there's this big fear over the border, or there's this big wave of migration is terrifying, but there are very strong people-to-people links. So what might people be able to do to really keep themselves safe, knowing that there is diphtheria spreading throughout Australia at the moment, and if they're not fully vaccinated, it could be a risk.
1: No, so in terms of, taking care of yourself if you're visiting these remote communities, obviously hygiene is going to be very important. We now that I guess we're aware of this and we're rolling out resources to get treatment to those who have it, we should, you know, generally the spread of this disease should stop and we should see numbers start to fall off fairly quickly, as long as we get into those communities. And as part of your travel, so if you're traveling, you know, from the Pacific to Australia and vice versa, you know, I don't know if enough people pay attention to the idea that you actually should go and check if you can, in terms of where am I going and what do I need to do to take care of myself? You know, are there vaccines that I should perhaps boost or take? You know, we know that diphtheria is endemic in Indonesia, for example. It's endemic in lots of parts of the world. So a lot of cases we used to get previously were actually visitors coming back with this particular disease. We clearly don't want people who are infectious with diphtheria going and visiting, you know, communities in the Pacific, where it could then, of course, in those communities spread around. We certainly have had, we had a small outbreak in Vanuatu in 2019, for example. But, you know, this disease is always burning quietly in the background. We're not killing off the bacteria with the vaccine. It's going to be there. So we need to make sure that people are, who are visiting are covered for, if they're vaccinated, then they're not going to be able to spread that disease around.
0: Over the course of your career, has it been frustrating to see some of the attitudes around vaccine hesitancy decline? How have you been following some of the recent public health issues that we see in Australia, but also across the region, things like measles, you know, preventable diseases that we still see spread?
1: Yeah, look, I think it's an enormous challenge. Vaccine skepticism, skepticism in science, trust of authority really eroded. Certainly, there was always a hard core of 5% of people who wouldn't get vaccinated for various reasons. And that's fine. We can live with that. If we got up to 95%, herd immunity took care of it. It was very difficult for, you know, say a virus like measles, which is our most infectious virus. You know, this is a virus where if you go into a doctor's room 4 hours after a measles patient has been there, you could be infected. It's incredibly infectious, and it will infect on average 16 more people from one person. So these, you know, when we had herd immunity, that wouldn't spread very well. There wasn't really enough unvaccinated people around for it to spread. Now, this trust, I guess, in authority and vaccine skepticism was amplified through the COVID pandemic. So obviously people were locked down, communities weren't allowed to move around. There was quite a backlash against some of this, in particularly in parts of Australia. And then the COVID vaccine, of course, was a new technology. Well, actually, it was quite an old technology, but it just came to the fore. We'd been doing mRNA vaccines for 20 years before that. They just didn't work very well. So there was a lot of talk about this new vaccine and this new technology in the COVID vaccines that also sort of amplified that message. Look, I speak to anti-vaxxers. I've spoken to them a lot over my career. In fact, I don't tend to use facts because you can throw them as many studies as you like. They will always sort of counter that this is part of Big Pharma or the government. And there's a lot of conspiracy theories around it. Ultimately, I talk consequences. So, for example, if you don't vaccinate your child against measles, well, we've already seen several measles deaths in children in the USA. You know, they would like to think of themselves as, you know, the most advanced healthcare system in the world. These diseases aren't going away. Just because we haven't seen them for a long time, the historical records tell us that, you know, one in four children, you know, died before the age of five back in the 1800s. You know, there was a terrible toll, you know, women dying in childbirth and the like. So we do tend to be a bit amnesiac sometimes. And of course, the medical community haven't seen a lot of these diseases in any of their careers at all. And yet they're still around. So we're kind of relearning old lessons. But look, I think I don't think anyone should be forced to vaccinate themselves if they don't want to. I think that's got to be a personal choice. But I think the overwhelming case is that it's beneficial to you. But if not for your own benefit, it's beneficial to those who can't be vaccinated. And we certainly have members of the community, the very elderly, for example, whose immune systems, you know, they can't run a marathon anymore. Their immune systems are the same. They're not going to quite be able to fight off infections as well. So we're protecting them, the very young, the babies who were just born, who have, you know, only coverage from mum, essentially, and they might not be able to fight off some of these infections. And those who are sick with, leukemias or genetic diseases where their immune system is not functioning well, those people can't be vaccinated. And so we do it for others as well. But look, everyone has to make an individual choice. And we as scientists in the medical community have to make information available that people can trust. And it's, I think, very important, particularly in the setting of the Pacific and even in Northern Australia, that this is actually locally led, that this is advice that comes from local community leaders, local health workers, much more trust, I think, in that relationship. But, you look around the Pacific, even you look at the Maori population in New Zealand, where we have lower rates of vaccination, we have issues there. And so this is really a worldwide problem now. But obviously, we've got a lot more work to do, I think, as a community of medical researchers and clinicians to convince people that this is in their benefit.
0: There's always so much nuance there, and I think people aren't always willing to hear it, but it definitely makes you really appreciate the experts like you who are doing that work in their field. For Pacific seasonal workers, the Northern Territory is a big place where we come and go from. And so do you think that if they are having these huge vaccination drives, and it is something that our communities are really keen to do, like vaccinate, they can be eligible for that? Is that something that is open to anyone in a crisis like this?
1: Yeah, I'm not sure who's been covered by vaccinations, but I would certainly encourage the authorities. Everyone should be covered who wants a vaccine. Anyone who wants a vaccine in those communities should have one. And generally, that's the case. The federal government has provided the vaccines for free to the Northern Territory authorities, and the other states are doing the same. And certainly, we really value those workers that come from the Pacific to do that work in those areas, and they should absolutely be covered by this. I don't know if they are. I don't have that information, but they certainly should be. From a medical point of view, it makes perfect sense.
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0: I'm Melissa Makin, and on the show today, we're joined by Professor Nigel McMillan from Griffith University, and we're talking about Australia's diphtheria outbreak and what it means for the Pacific. And this is more so for one who, we're coming up to June, July, and that's a really big holiday season for a lot of people coming and going. What are some of the, you mentioned it earlier, but some of the important vaccinations just to be mindful of? Maybe someone is needing a booster, maybe it's, mosquito-borne diseases, just some of those key ones that people can remember or think about as they're getting their children ready for a summer holiday, perhaps during the winter season here.
1: Right. So if you're thinking, you mean in terms of going to the Pacific or coming to Australia?
0: Yeah, or both ways.
1: Yeah. So there's obviously a lot of travel advice around in terms of the sorts of vaccines you should be getting. So the diphtheria would be clearly an important one that you might want to have. Influenza is an important one. So influenza is, there's a big season of influenza happening here because the vaccines here are voluntary, essentially, and our coverage is pretty woeful, quite frankly, in Australia. So we have about 33%, a third of people might get vaccinated. But luckily, most of the older age group get vaccinated. That's an important one. Otherwise, some of the diseases we don't have vaccines for that you might think about, like Ross River and the like. Hepatitis B, if you haven't had a hepatitis B vaccine, that's obviously an important one. There are risk factors associated with certain groups, community groups, where hepatitis B might be a risk as well. And then in terms of going back to the Pacific, there's obviously other, you want tetanus, you want to think about typhoid, you might want to think about, or if you're visiting Asia, for example, you might want to think about yellow fever. There's a number of vaccines you might have. I'm not an expert in travel vaccinations, so I think you should probably go and seek that advice with your local health care provider.
0: No, thank you very much for that. I think we've covered so much. This is going to be really important just for people to hear. But if there was one key lesson from this current outbreak, what do you think would that one be? Who is it for?
1: I think that the lesson goes to our health authorities and our politicians, and that is vaccination is important, incredibly important to prevent these sorts of diseases. But hand in hand, so is our environment. And clearly, a lot of this is driven by the conditions in which those people are living in those areas at the moment. And so people think about, you know, social housing, for example, and the communities that are there as not realizing there's actually an incredibly important health benefit to those. I mean, obviously, if we're building houses that have really poor heat, for example, they're like hot boxes. There are a whole lot of other healthcare issues that go with that as well, particularly for the elderly. So building proper housing not only prevents diseases like these and types of infectious diseases, but actually will reduce your rates of heart disease, stroke, et cetera, et cetera. So I think the important lesson there is that that investment is actually an investment not only just in housing, but in your healthcare system.
0: I'm really hoping that some of the reforms can involve those climate measures where each rental needs to at least have heating and cooling and all those basic kind of necessities are covered for, because, you know, poor housing kills people, really does.
1: I think, you know, I think I was listening to someone on Radio National the other day talking about they had built an energy efficient house in the Northern Territory. You know, if there's not a perfect place for solar and batteries, I don't know where else is. And, you know, essentially free heating and cooling from the sun, you know, it's, they got plenty of it. Exactly. And so I think clearly there are things that we should be thinking about doing. But this is a really important measure. And as I said, I think it's quite shameful for our authorities that this has been brought to light by the outbreak of this particular disease. And if we don't address it, there will be other diseases that will spread around as well. Mm. And you mentioned rheumatic heart fever, for example. You know, one of some of the highest rates in the world of strep A infection in the Northern Territory. You know, we've done a lot with trichoma, for example. That's you know, a really great example of something that can be fixed. We just got to invest the money.
0: That was Professor Nigel McMillan, who is an infectious disease expert from Griffith University in Queensland, Australia. This has been Pacific Pulse with me, Melissa Makin. If you joined us halfway through this episode, you can listen back anytime on the ABC Pacific website or wherever you stream your podcasts. This episode was produced on Yuggera and Turrbal Country.

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2: ABC News. Good morning, I'm Simon Lauder. More than 30 people have been killed in an earthquake off the south coast of the Philippines island of Mindanao. Southeast Asia correspondent Tim Swanston reports.
3: Authorities are continuing to assess the damage from a powerful earthquake which hit the south of the southern Philippines island of Mindanao yesterday morning, including the coastal city of General Santos. Philippines President Ferdinand Marcos Jr. has ordered the suspension of schools in the area and has directed disaster response agencies to immediately get to work. Search and rescue efforts are ongoing, with searches taking place in several damaged buildings. At least several dozen people have been killed, some by collapsing buildings and falling debris, while a landslide caused by the earthquake killed at least 13 people.
2: Philippines Red Cross CEO Richard J. Gordon says he's worried about possible aftershocks.
4: There's a lot of hanging materials that can collapse underneath the pedestrians. And of course, if you have aftershock, some buildings are already weakened and we don't want them to collapse to more people who will be injured.
2: Police in Fiji have charged another person over the country's largest cocaine bust. More than 2.6 tonnes of the drug was seized at the remote Vatia jetty in January. Police allege Nandi businessman Anand Kumar conspired with those already arrested to smuggle the cocaine into the country. He's been charged with importation and possession of illicit drugs. An undersea volcanic eruption has created a dense layer of floating pumice rock around parts of Manus Island in Papua New Guinea. In some places, the pumice is so thick people can't travel by boat or go fishing, and they're worried about food supplies. One of the worst affected areas is Baron Village, where Raymond Simeku says locals depend on the sea for their livelihoods.
5: We rely heavily on fish. We use main source of bathing is the sea. But right now, our water supplies are actually running down because so much water has been consumed just for bathing.
2: Israel and Iran have agreed to suspend direct attacks against each other, but both insist they're poised to open fire at a moment's notice. Middle East correspondent Matthew Doran reports.
6: For more than 12 hours, there was a real fear the fragile ceasefire had been torn up. Iran launched around 30 missiles at Israel in protest over its attacks against claimed Hezbollah targets in southern Lebanon and the Lebanese capital Beirut, and Israel returned fire, hitting sites across Iran. But after multiple waves of strikes, Iran's Central Military Command announced it had made its point, and the Israeli Prime Minister Benjamin Netanyahu followed suit soon after. However, Israel is continuing its attacks in Lebanon, and Iran says ongoing aggression by Israel over its northern border could prompt far harsher attacks in the near future.
2: Health officials say Israeli strikes have killed six Palestinians, including a child, in the Gaza Strip, as Israel's military continues to expand the area under its control. The reports come as mediators in Egypt say they're pressing on with efforts to salvage a fragile US-brokered ceasefire deal that's ended major clashes but left many key points unresolved. China's president has used a rare trip to North Korea to declare he's ready to deepen ties with the country. China correspondent Alison Horn has more.
7: It's Xi Jinping's first visit to North Korea in 7 years, at a time when Pyongyang relationship with Russia is booming and China wants North Korea back in its orbit. China's state media says President Xi committed to deepening trade and military ties, though there was no mention of whether North Korea's nuclear program was discussed. State media are also saying North Korean leader Kim Jong-un regards the development of stronger ties between the two countries as a top priority.
2: Pope Leo has appealed for migrants to be treated with respect and solidarity, and for nations to use negotiations to prevent conflict. His comments were made in a speech to Spanish politicians in Madrid during a week-long trip to Spain. The former Roosters, Warriors and Parramatta forward Kane Evans has become just the second NRL player in history to come out as gay. The 34-year-old says he's gone public after years of addiction and homelessness as he tried to hide his identity. Evans has told Nine it's a huge relief and he's hoping his own battle can help others.
8: I've been fighting a war within, you know, since I was about 15 years old, and it's not sustainable. And, you know, I was sleeping in parks, doing drugs. But I know that there's people that are struggling with the same struggle that I've gone through.
2: This is ABC News.
9: Nisan Bolivinaka, Kamna Maori, Hello Lingeta, and good fellow morning. This is Pacific Beat on ABC Radio Australia. On the show today, locals around Manus Province in PNG are raising concerns around a floating layer of pumice rock that could ruin their food supplies.
5: For the first time in my life, I've never seen such a thing in my village. I was so shocked.
9: Well, all charges are dropped against pro-independence leader and their alleged role in the 2024 civil unrest in New Caledonia. And Vanuatu and Fiji men's soccer teams, they go head-to-head tonight, but it won't be about the results, but it's about building for the future.
10: So we're trying to take advantage of this time to target the players we would like to work with to build the team for those competitions.
9: All that and more. I'm your host, Aggie Dubon, and we bring you our show from the lands of the Bunurong and Wurundjeri peoples of the Kulin Nation. I say obrigada. Thank you for tuning into Pacific Beat, yours in the Pacific. We begin with an undersea volcano eruption that's created a floating layer of pumice rock around the islands of Manus Province in Papua New Guinea. In some places, the pumice is so thick, people can't travel by boat or go fishing, and they're worried about food supplies. One expert says those affected could need help for several weeks until the floating rock is washed away. Here's PNG reporter Belinda Cora.
11: At Baon village on Low Island in Manus province, a boat struggles to push through a dense layer of pumice rock floating on the surface of the sea. It's a scene repeated all over the area after an undersea volcano 125 kilometers to the southwest spewed lava into the Bismarck Sea, which cooled to form pumice. Councillor Raymond Simeku from Baon village, one of the worst impacted areas, says he's never seen anything like it.
5: Oh, to be honest, for the first time in my life, I've never seen such a thing in my village. I was so shocked just to see what happened. Even the whole village, we used to live by the sea, but right now, every morning we wake up, in the evening we sit by the sea, the side of the beach, and just see what has been happening in our village. And we are so sad, and we are so sad to see this happening in our village.
11: Raymond says people are worried about food and their supplies of clean drinking water.
5: Consumption, we rely heavily on fish. Women and men go out fishing, and also the children, and even every villagers, they use the sea to bath. We use main source of bathing is the sea, the beach, the sea. So this already puts strain to all our water supplies. Our water supplies, we're heavily using water supplies now, which we normally use only for drinking and cooking. But right now, our water supplies are actually running down because so much water has been consumed just for bathing.
11: Professor Chalapan Kalawin is a climate scientist and environmental advocate.
12: So they float on top of that. While some of them sink, majority sink, this particular pumice, or we call it patu, they actually just float. And because when they are floating, you have what we call, for Papua New Guinea, we have the biggest current. We call it the warmest ocean in the world. And so the current from that area, from Palau all the way through some of those islands called Pak, Tong, and all those places, that current comes across to Low Island. It picks up all those pumice, we call it patu, because they are floating, they won't sink, all right? They've got air inside those rocks. And then they keep on floating all the way down to other islands like Balwan, all the way to Menai, Buke, all those places right across.
11: He says the floating rocks will eventually disperse following rains and changes of current over the next couple of weeks. Professor Callowin says food supplies will be the biggest need for islanders right now as the marine life is currently affected.
12: All right, that pumice is still floating around. It's not a big challenge, but the impact on the marine life or the food along the coastline, that's a kind of challenge that you're up against. But, you know, where media and so on, you know, picks it up, I think media needs to be careful on how do you actually translate this to the village people, because this is not the first time. Most people in, say, Low Island, Baluan, Ramacho, Park Island, those people have actually experienced this kind of thing. So it's not the first time that you're actually experiencing it. Most people can actually survive with this kind of thing, but sharing resources amongst one another.
11: Councillor Raymond Simeko hopes help is on the way from authorities on the mainland.
5: Fertile land, crest crop. But with protein, we don't have that kind of protein. Like we normally have fish and all this for protein. But right now, it will be a huge challenge to find food. But food, it's all right. For some household, yes, they can afford food. But for some household, I think it will be a great challenge for them to obtain food. So we need to at least rationalize some sort of food so that they can cater for everyone in the village.
9: And that's Raymond Simeko from Barn Village, ending that report from Belinda Cora.
13: 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I'm Sosafina Formoli, and I want you to come hang with me for On The Record, your weekly deep dive into the music that moves the Pacific. 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
9: Bon dia, this is Pacific Beat. Now, a resolution to the dispute of Matthew and Hunter Islands look a long way off, with Vanuatu accusing the French of dragging their feet with negotiations. The two islands are at the centre of a sovereignty dispute, with Vanuatu claiming strong cultural ties to the islands, while France maintain they are part of New Caledonia. Now, with the French election only a year away, there's fears if negotiations don't resume soon, they won't take place at all if there's a change in government.
14: When Vanuatu hosted members from New Caledonia's pro-independence Flinks movement in Port Vila last month, Vanuatu's special envoy for international business, Glenn Craig, was hoping to attract new investment to the country. Instead, what they got was a political fallout after New Caledonia suspended all trade ties with Vanuatu as a result of the visit.
15: A significant makeup of the delegation were investors, and there's been genuine interest coming here. Different sectors, obviously agriculture is one of them as well. Tourism's a big one, commercial property. So, yeah, in short, it was quite the surprise to us how significant the reaction was.
14: But the delegation's business interests were not what made headlines. Splashed on the front page of Vanuatu's daily newspaper during the visit was New Caledonia's pro-independence president, Christian Tien, and his comments around two uninhabited islands known as Matthew and Hunter, which are at the centre of a sovereignty dispute currently being negotiated between France and Vanuatu. New Caledonia suspended trade ties with Vanuatu soon after the article was published.
16: There was a misunderstanding about the objectives of the delegation, because after that, the president of the PENCAS, through a newspaper in Vanuatu, were talking about Hunter and Matthew to say that the two islands belong to Vanuatu.
14: That was Charles Weir, a Kanak political leader and former member of the pro-independence Flinks party. He said Flinks has long supported Vanuatu's claim to Matthew and Hunter, based on both historical and cultural ties Vanuatu has with the islands. In 2009, they even signed an agreement saying no cultural connection existed between the islands and the Kanak people as a way to assist Vanuatu's negotiations with France.
16: But we ask the Kanak people, especially the customary authorities, if they have a relationship with the two islands. And then the result is that all the customary authorities said, no, we don't have a relationship directly with the two islands.
14: Vanuatu, meanwhile, say cultural ties with the islands run deep. Here's Acting Director of Vanuatu's Department of Oceans and keen maritime expert Tony Tevi.
17: On the province of Tapea, all the Tapea island group,
12: There's also a god that took part of them, and the god resides on those islands. They're part of that system, the cultural system of the Safed province.
14: Despite the obvious connection, negotiations have proved complicated. After finally getting underway in November last year, talks have since been postponed, and Vanuatu's Prime Minister Jotham Napat has accused the French of dragging their feet. Professor of Public Law Geraldine Giardou, an associated member of the Research Centre for Law and Economics at the University of New Caledonia, says news of the negotiations have not been well received in France, particularly among conservative voters.
17: Nobody was actually speaking about Mathieu and Hunter until recently. And when these negotiations started to take place again, some MP raised the issue in front of the parliament, and it created quite a big story about that. Oh, France is going to concede some sovereignty to Vanuatu, and that's unacceptable. That's pretty much the narrative that came out.
14: Complicating things more is the fact the islands provide economic and geostrategic benefits, which Ms. Giardou says France would be reluctant to relinquish. This is thanks to their EEZ, or Exclusive Economic Zone, which is around 350,000 square kilometres.
17: But the main one is the fishing source. So you can fish yourself, but overall you allow, you give some licences to, and you can sell those licenses for fishing industry. So that's a very important aspect, but not only. I mean, having jurisdiction on spaces is always something very strategic. Any country in the world wants to have control on the wider spaces.
14: France will hold its next national elections in 2027. Ms. Giardou said if negotiations aren't finalised, Vanuatu may not get a resolution if the French people vote a far-right government into power. She said a co-management solution may be the best option for both France and Vanuatu.
17: We can assume that in any case France is not ready to concede anything. I think the most they could do is, and I would say that to my mind, it would be the best solution to negotiate an intermediate solution. Maybe we can conceive co-managed area, which allows the local fishermen to access to the islets, and both countries to be happy with such solutions.
14: The next round of negotiations are scheduled to take place in Paris in late June.
9: And that is Carl Evans with that report. Time to head to Rarotonga for some sounds this morning. This is Tarau Sisters. It's Takutama, Takuhinangaro.

The sounds there of Tarau Sisters with Takutama Takuhina Ngaro. Now to Samoa, where its opposition says the government's handling of the local impacts of the global fuel crisis is confusing. Last week, the Disaster Advisory Committee activated an amber level alert, which is supposed to be used when fuel reserves are down to between 15 to 30 days. Reserves are currently sitting at more than 50 days for diesel and petrol, and the committee later said the amber alert was a precautionary measure. And

0: clarified there was no threat to availability. Opposition leader and former Prime Minister Tuila Epa, Dr. Sa'ilele Marielenga'oi, criticised the announcement, calling it unclear and claiming the government has shifted priorities.
1: We are absolutely in the dark because even the announcement, it is not very clear. The problem we have is we only can store up to 3 months of fuel supply with the tank capacity that we have. The Prime Minister announced earlier that we have enough to store fuel up to 2 years, which was quite wrong. I don't think he was properly advised. So up to now, we do not know clearly what the government plans are.
2: What advice would you give the current administration in handling the ongoing fuel crisis?
1: Well, the advice we give the government is that they should spend according to what we have, not to proceed and overspend, which the budget we are going to debate in a week's time. There is a huge deficit of over 200 million. And the budget is only an estimate.
2: Tuila Epa, you have been in Parliament for more than 40 years. Did you ever experience, or has the Samoan, you know, country ever experienced a fuel crisis where there was absolutely no fuel?
1: This happened in the administration of Tupuata Masese Efi between 79 and also 1982. And it resulted in similar shortages, not only of fuel, but also of foreign reserve. And it resulted also in a huge protests by the public service, which resulted in the fall of the government of Tupuata Masese Efi at the time when we took over.
0: And that was former Prime Minister of Samoa Tuila Epa, Dr. Sa'ilele Marielenga'oi, ending that report from Adele Frewen.
3: Pacific Beat.
0: Now, if you've just joined us, welcome back to Pacific Beat. I'm your host, Aggie Dubow. Here's a quick recap of what's been on the show so far. We spoke about locals around Manus province in PNG raising concerns around a floating layer of pumice rock that could ruin their food supplies. Also, all charges have been dropped against pro-independence leader and the alleged role in the 2024 civil unrest in New Caledonia. And you would have just heard there in Samoa where its opposition says the government's handling of the local impacts of the global fuel crisis is confusing. Coming up, though, we'll be talking about Vanuatu and Fiji men's soccer teams going head-to-head tonight. But right now, it's your news wrap. Kia ora and welcome back to Pacific Beat. We head around the region to get your latest headlines, and that's always brought to you by our producer, Dana, who's in the studio with me this morning. How's
4: Hello.
0: It going?
4: Good, Aggie. How are you?
0: I'm all right.
4: Yes.
0: Slowly getting there. But look, we've got quite a few stories that you've brought us this morning. I believe we're starting off in Fiji. There's a detective, or where detectives are investigating the death of a man after being questioned by a joint police and military. What's happened here?
4: Yeah, so the Fiji police force confirmed in a statement that a directive has been issued to investigate the 12 officers involved in the initial arrest and detainment of Sakiasi Rajravu. Mr. Rajravu was taken in for questioning in mid-April in relation to a case of alleged burglary and then later released. But as reported as by RNZ Pacific, Mr. Rajavu then presented to the hospital in early June, where he was discharged but brought back after he quickly deteriorated. Okay. The doctors, after his death, did refer the case to the police after he died, and his family has formally requested the Commissioner of Police to facilitate an independent postmortem after one was reportedly performed by a practitioner selected by the police, according to the Fiji Times. Now, obviously, this is the second recent death in Suva following an alleged home raid carried out by both the police and military forces. Mm-hmm. As we've all talked about before, Aggie, Mr. Jone Vakarisi's death in military custody in mid-April followed a similar route and has been classified as a murder, but there haven't been any arrests in relation to that yet.
0: Unfortunate. Okay, well, thank you for that story. I believe we come back here to Australia, though, because over the weekend, multiple shots were fired at what was thought to be the funeral of Sydney's coconut cartel leader.
4: Yes. So we spoke a bit last week about the actual shooting in Ho Chi Minh City that led to his death, but multiple shots were fired at Diamond Venues in Punch Bowl in Sydney's southwest on Saturday afternoon, according to the ABC. Later, a video was shared on social media of shots being fired into the venue from a car, with the shooter being egged on by the recorder. Yes, and then this was the wrong location, as Mr. Lamalo's funeral was rescheduled to the next day in a different venue. It was changed to a Lakamba Mosque under a heavily police presence, so no shootings there.
0: Yeah.
4: But obviously this is all in relation to Mr. Lamalo's death, who was killed in Ho Chi Minh City in May in an attack that two Samoan nationals have since confessed to.
0: Which is a story that we're going to continue to follow, because it's still an ongoing situation. Okay, well, staying in Australia, we're moving up to Queensland, though, because I believe four former palm workers are among those detained in an Australian immigration crackdown.
4: Yes. So, I mean, last week, again, we also talked about what happens to palm workers after they disengaged from the scheme, and this is sort of an ongoing issue from that. Four former Pacific Australia Labour Mobility Scheme workers were among those identified during a major immigration enforcement operation in far north Queensland. As reported by the Fiji Times, the four-day operation carried out 180 immigration status checks, and the operation located four disengaged palm workers who had left their approved employment arrangements. They've since been referred to the Department of Employment and Workplace Relations for support and assistance to re-engage with the scheme.
0: Okay. Oh, well, that sounds promising.
4: Yes, well, hopefully.
0: Yeah, absolutely. Okay, then. Well, as always, Dana, thank you very much for bringing us our headlines from around the region. That is your news wrap here on Pacific Beat.
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0: A court in Paris now has dropped all charges against pro-independence Kanak leader Kristen Tien and 13 others in their alleged role in the May 2024 civil unrest in New Caledonia. The court ruling cited insufficient evidence to what prosecutors in the case say was an organised riot that left 13 dead. Now on the line to unpack this is Ireland's business correspondent Nick McLean, who has long covered politics in New Caledonia. Then I say good morning, Nick. Thank you for being on the show.
5: Good morning, Aggie.
0: Yeah, Nick, does this ruling come as a surprise to you?
5: No, it's been coming for a while. People may remember that in May 2024, there was a series of riots and protests that erupted in Noumea, the capital of New Caledonia. In the months leading up to that, there'd been a series of protests organised by a network called CCAT, the Cellule de Coordination des Actions sur Terrain. These are independence activists, and from late 2023, they'd organised a series of protest rallies and events criticising France's plans to change voting rights in New Caledonia. When they'd held major, quite peaceful events, in April, for example, April 2024, there was a rally of some 25 or 30,000 people, which is a lot for a country of only 268,000 people. Peaceful rally through the streets of Noumea, flags flying, calling for an end to French policy on voting rights. But when the riots erupted in May 24, and particularly a couple of days later after the shooting death of a French gendarme, a French police officer, the authorities arrested a series of leaders of this CCAT network that had organised the protests up until then, and accused them of serious crimes. A number were held in jail in Noumea, but seven were flown to Paris in a French military aircraft, handed handcuffed and hooded, and held in pre-trial detention for months. The charges against them have just come to investigation and have been thrown out, essentially.
0: Mm. Well, then, Nick, does this somehow restore or maybe even increase political stability? I only ask that because I can imagine a lot of those who lost their businesses would be pretty upset.
5: There are people who are angry about in Noumea, certainly from particularly amongst the so-called loyalist anti-independence parties, who are very critical of the French decision. The charges that the seven activists who were sent to France were very serious. Aiding and abetting the attempted murder of a public official, armed robbery committed as part of an organised gang, destruction of property by an organised gang, participation in a criminal conspiracy to prepare a felony. These are serious charges with, you know, many years of imprisonment if those accused were found guilty. However, the court ruling is quite striking. And over time, the people held in detention, in pre-trial detention in France, were released from jail as the investigating judges in France began to understand this. So Christian Tan, particularly, who's currently the president of the main independence coalition, FLNKS, has been demonised in the local press, the conservative press, as the instigator of, as you say, the riots that caused enormous economic damage, quite a lot of trauma for people who lived through 6 months of conflict in 2024. But when the record is been investigated, a number of the people were released from pretrial detention in jail, held in the community, but have since been exonerated. And I think it's really striking to read the ruling of the judges. I've seen the summary, although it's a very long document. This is 250 pages or plus of the judges' ruling. So they've gone into this in some depth. And it's quite striking that they have found from the French prosecutors no evidence of the conspiracy, the organisation of the riots and things that's claimed. To quote a paragraph from this speech, and it's pretty clear cut, the three judges ruled in dismissing the cases against Tan and the others, quote, there's no evidence linking Christian Tan for the offences. The only incriminating evidence in the case file consisted of speeches, and the investigations had not identified any secret or clandestine conversations or meetings, nor any text messages or wiretaps that would support such a claim. On the contrary, the file contains a vast amount of evidence attesting to the clear intent of Christian Tan and the CCAT to call for calm and work towards de-escalation.
0: Wow.
5: So the judges have ruled that really the serious charges have not been backed up by any evidence. And they have lots of evidence in terms of wiretaps and transcripts of police. The phones were tapped, and there's evidence from the French intelligence police sources there. And yet the judges, having examined this for now 2 years nearly, have basically said there's no case to answer. It's worth stressing, however, the French public prosecutors are going to appeal this decision. So the case is not completely over, and we have to await a final ruling. But this lengthy ruling from three investigating judges in Paris is a serious blow to those who've accused CCAT of actually organising and instigating the violence.
0: Nick, as you talk about Christian Tien being, you know, demonised, does that then sort of, do you think he's a uniting or divisive figure among pro-independence supporters then? I mean, because if we look at the wake of the riots, you know, Nicaragua's independence movement has been fractured significantly, right?
5: He's certainly a polarising figure. As mentioned, there are many people, particularly in the European community, those who oppose to independence, who've seen Tan as a symbol of the danger of independence. As you say, there have been debates and divisions within the independence movement during the period after the riots. While he was still in jail, in detention, Tam was appointed as president of the FLNKS, the main independence coalition, and that angered some parties that had previously been members of this coalition, Palika and UPM, both of which have formally left the coalition. All of this comes just weeks before the provincial elections. New Caledonia hasn't had elections for its local political institutions since 2019. There are two tickets, pro-independence tickets, running across the country, one from the UC, Union Caledonian, FLNKS,

0: the other from UNI, which is a coalition of Palika, UPM, and other supporters. So those divisions, with Tam as the symbol of those divisions, is certainly still a factor in New Caledonian politics. I'll personally be reporting on the campaign trail over the next few weeks,
1: That's right.
0: and it'll be interesting to see how that plays out in terms of the independence vote. Certainly, this has come at a striking time. You know, we haven't had elections for years. People are moving towards a decision after the collapse of the so-called Bougival process to create a new political statute. There's a certain amount of shock in Noumea amongst ordinary people who've seen, the stigmatization that of Tan and the other protesters. I'm not saying these guys are angels, and there are certainly other people who've been charged with serious crimes, including people who've been charged with the murder of the police officer Nicolas Molinari on the 15th of May. The French judicial system, without even proceeding to trial, has basically exonerated those accused of these serious charges of conspiracy and more. And they're free to participate in political life in New Caledonia once again.
1: Look, Nick, as we wrap up, I just want to quickly ask, is political stability then possible? Because, so long as they say New Caledonia remains as an overseas territory of France.
0: Look, I think the issue is never going to go away. These elections will be, as most elections, focused on questions about the economy, about the status of public services like health and transport and so on. People will vote, as they say in Australia, on the hip pocket nerve in many cases. But the underlying question about New Caledonia's statute is on political status is unresolved. It's clear that amongst the majority of the Kanak people, they still support a transition to a new political status. At the same time, there's a division between the conservative parties who've formed a united bloc to run for these elections, and a number of tickets running in the centre. People who, while they don't support independence, certainly don't support the hardline policies that you see, for example, from the Loyalist Party led by Sonia Buckhurst, the president of the Southern Province. So we're going to see a contest of ideas over the next few weeks. And I think ordinary New Caledonians that I've spoken to are just looking for a period of stability to try and rebuild the economy, tourism, key sectors like nickel, and await also developments in France, which is heading towards its own presidential elections in a year's time.
1: Well, Nick, always great to catch up with you, and just know that we will be keeping in touch, especially with those upcoming elections.
0: Thank you very much.
1: And that was Island Business correspondent Nick McLennan here on Pacific Beat. To sport now, the men's soccer teams from Vanuatu and Fiji will line up at Freshwater Stadium in Port Vila this evening for the second of two friendly international matches between the Melanesian rivals. Now, Vanuatu won the first encounter on Saturday by 2-1, but as Richard Hewitt reports, for the coaches of both teams, these games are not about results, they are about building for the future.
2: Vanuatu's head coach Lars Hopp and his counterpart with Fiji's Stefan Ovre have been focused on the OFC Pro League for the last few months, as the Chiefs and Bulla FC put their toes into professional waters for the first time. But now, with their international coaching hats on, the two experienced operators are working on a long-term strategy to develop national sides that can be in the frame for future World Cup appearances. So, bearing that in mind, Stefan Ovre says the 2-1 loss that Fiji suffered 3 days ago was not significant.
3: We're conscious that the important international competitions are not for now, so we're trying to take advantage of this time to target the players we would like to work with to build a team for those competitions that will be coming 2-3 years from now.
2: And as he seeks to identify the best possible players to fly the Fiji flag, Coach Ovre says the encounters with Vanuatu are all about experimentation.
3: No matter the age, actually, because there are some players I wanted to see, young or old, it's really identify the guys. Yeah. So I think that now people start to know we function because we have a plan and we would like to stick to it. So after 1 hour, we switch the majority of the team, 7, 8, 9 chances. We are both trying to make sure we have the right players for the task ahead.
2: Vanuatu's Lars Hopp is also on a learning curve and seeking to find out more about the players who could just take his team to the next level one day.
4: We have players who we've flown in from abroad and also young players who've shown promise here in Vanuatu to show themselves and to play in front of their home crowd.
2: How do you actually go about keeping an eye on the group of players that you're talking about there? Because clearly you've been very much involved in the Pro League for several months. You've got players playing overseas. Who is feeding back to you about how these players are going, and how do you decide when to call them into camp?
4: Well, the players who are playing in Vanuatu, most of them I get the chance to see myself, because also while the Pro League was going on, there were matches here. And before the Pro League started, I got a good overview of the local league. And then it's a network of people who are all helping, chipping in, feeding us with information, lots of phone calls, both to coaches and players, and the occasional videos as well. It's a little bit like picking gold dust and then see where you can find the biggest nuggets.
2: Back in the Fiji camp, Stefan Ovwe says he's looking forward to Game 2 to see what his players learned from Game 1. And he says for those who are involved with Buller FC in the Pro League, the effects are starting to shine through.
3: I think it was important for us and for them to understand the expectations and the demands of professional football, which then should have repercussion on international football, because we're talking about amateur players who are just sent to play international games. And there's a big, big gap that needed to be filled by the OFC Pro League and by being professionals. So I'm not saying that it transformed the players. It will take 2 or 3 years, but it will transform the players. It will raise the level of competitiveness and make our job easier as coaches, because the players will be in that culture and that mindset that we expect from them.
2: While the two teams are ultimately rivals when it comes to competition, these friendly encounters are the result of the coaches and their federations working together for mutual benefit. In the long term, both sides want to play more matches outside Oceania, and with each coach having connections in Europe, and in Stefan Ovre's case the Americas, those links could be very useful.
3: I hope it will be, but then, you know, you have to be credible candidates. So before you start to knock at other teams' doors in a stronger confederation, we have to make sure that we could actually offer something competitive to those teams. And hopefully a year, year and a half from now, we'll be able to be invited by those teams or invite them and give them a good game.
4: I'm from Europe, so we are probably spoiled with having easy access to all sorts of different styles of football. But, you know, you also got to earn that space. You know, so New Caledonia went to the playoffs. There is a chance to get it on merit. It's not easy to get to that point, but in the end, you got to earn the right to play at that level. Also, it requires work around the teams. It's not only in the footballing side, but also in terms of finding sponsors, creating a good financial base. So, you got to earn it.
2: After their two friendly matches, next up for both teams will be the MSG Prime Minister's Cup in Fiji in September, where Vanuatu will be the defending champions. But more immediately, the World Cup kicks off on Friday morning. And Lars Hopp says he's loving the World Cup fever that has overtaken Port Vila and given Vanuatu's fans something to dream about.
4: I feel I'm more looking forward to the World Cup here than when living in Europe, you know, because the enthusiasm is just infectious. And you see flags everywhere, and the love for football is huge, and it makes it even more of a privilege to work here. And yeah, just gives you a feeling of appreciation as well.
1: And that's Lars Hopp, head coach of the Vanuatu team, that will take on Fiji and Port Vila this evening with the kickoff at 6 p.m. local time. Now that's 7 p.m. in Fiji. And the reporter there for Pacific Beat was Richard Hewitt. All right, the first day of the Bonn Climate Change Conference has just concluded. The 11-day meeting brings together delegates, scientists and climate negotiators from around the world. It also occurs in the middle of a global energy crisis, which has seen food and petrol prices surge across Pacific Island nations. Among those attending the Bonn meeting is the Greenpeace's head of Pacific, Shiva Gounden. With that, I say Yandere Shiva, welcome to Pacific Beat.
5: Yandra, Aggie, lovely to connect again.
1: Absolutely, always. Always good to catch up. Shiva, how important is this conference? I'm just wondering, though, because is there any difference from maybe a COP meeting?
5: Yes, look, as you mentioned, you know, there's a global energy crisis currently due to the illegal wars that's happening by US and Israel in the Middle East. You've got Iran, you've got Lebanon, you've got Palestine, etc. And add in this increasing frequency and strength of climate disasters, and there's a potentiality that at the end of this year that we will be faced with an El Nino. This year is extremely important, and we are in very uncertain times. So what we need, I guess, is very strong political will across the globe to deliver that, and this Bonn Climate Conference should take that door of opportunity that has opened up. We really need to break free of the hold of the industry that is causing most of this climate crisis, and that's the fossil fuel industry.
1: And this is actually the first major climate meeting, right, since that ICJ's climate opinion. So then, Shiva, do you expect that climate opinion to be met with resistance, or has it been supported by developed nations at this meeting?
5: Yeah, look, so the International Court of Justice advisory opinion is a separate process, right? This COP process is under the United Nations Framework Convention of Climate Change. Although it's separate, the International Court of Justice advisory opinion, that advisory opinion was endorsed by the UN General Assembly, which is the highest body of the UN, which is also very similar to the UNFCCC. So while they are separate, the ICJ advisory opinion made clear that the responsibility to address climate change extends beyond borders, and that continuing to expand fossil fuel production, the exports of fossil fuels could be an internationally wrongful act. Because this opinion comes from the highest court as well as the highest UN body, it needs to be translated into conferences that are actually addressing climate change, which is the UNFCCC one, and similar to Bonn. So while separate in path, a lot of these powerful outcomes should be and will be translated to what should be the rightful policy to address climate change.
1: Yeah, because I understand this meeting. It's occurring right in the middle of a global energy crisis. So, has that energy crisis maybe changed the attitude of developed nations towards energy transition? Or, I mean, are we likely to see greater outcomes from climate talks now?
5: So from the plenary, I guess, interventions that has been made by most of the countries that were present, developed and developing, everybody understands this is a very unique time for the world, and this energy crisis is impacting everyone from all over the world. I think the one country that, as the Pacific, we have been quite strong against when it comes to fossil fuels is Australia, right? And even Minister Chris Bowen, in his intervention, was extremely strong on the world needing to understand that we need to break free of this dependence on fossil fuels. And that was echoed by many developed and developing countries. So it should lead to more stronger policy changes that is required. However, right now it's just words, right? It's rhetoric. And if it doesn't get translated into action, then we will see many communities and many people and individuals who, as I say always, that there's this is a matter of life and death for some of them. So some of them, you might have just a little string increase for them for life, and there's many who will disappear on from the face of this planet, which is sad times.
1: Yeah, Shiva, as you say, it needs to go from words to action. What then really does that roadmap process look like then? What are you hoping it would look like?
5: So currently there's a lot of conversation around the mitigation elements, which is the fossil fuel part. Then you've got the adaptation, which is countries that already face the impacts of climate change. So the Pacific region would be pretty much that. We already have climate impacts that are putting our communities at huge risk of disappearing, etc. And then you've got the fossil fuel industry that kind of perpetuates this. Currently, we've got a lot of talk on this roadmap of what we should be doing, or what type of solutions can come into it to address this climate crisis. Some of the solutions are also solutions that will perpetuate more inequalities within our regions, etc. So what action means is to ensure that these words are translated into policy globally as well as domestically, and those policies ensure that the justice element of people who are most vulnerable to climate change is at the center, that we do not increase the inequity that they would face with those policies if it eventuates.
1: Right. Australia's Energy Minister, Chris Bowen, I'm sure you're aware, he's in charge of negotiations for COP31. I understand that Greenpeace has actually released a statement calling on him to lead with vision and ambition. Can I ask, what specifically does Greenpeace really want from Minister Bowen?
5: Minister Bowen is has got a very important role at this, not just this Bonn conference, but also leading to Antalya, the COP31 in Turkey. He's the president of negotiations. Australia as a country is the president of negotiations, but he has very clearly and publicly said in many of his recent statements that it is in partnership with the Pacific. And for the Pacific, the importance is keeping the temperature goal within 1.5 degrees. And the Pacific wants to be the first fossil fuel free region. And this temperature goal is not a political target or just something that Pacific leaders have been throwing out. It's a survival limit for many communities. So it's, like I said, it's a difference between life and death for many communities. And we can't do that without rapid cuts in emissions, which means fossil fuels need to go. You know, no new expansion, no subsidies, all of these things. As a presidency of COP that Chris Bowen is, he can take the Pacific partnership into these negotiations and create a or facilitate an environment where the world can take lead from the Pacific and what is needed to address this climate crisis. And right now, it's just words. Like I said, it's rhetoric, because at the same time, the Australia federal and Western Australian governments are poised to make a decision on the Woodside Browse project. You know, it's this could be like a carbon bomb, and that could lock Australia for many more decades of fossil fuel production and export. So while Minister Bowen has been very strong in talking that we need to move away from fossil fuel, it needs to translate into action domestically. And then he has to create an environment with the team of Turkey as well as the Pacific, so that the world comes together in ensuring not just that the Pacific is the first fossil fuel free region,
1: yeah,
5: but also the world is on that path as well.
1: Shiva, I know also, you know, the United States government, they're not participating in these talks. What's your reaction to that, though? Is that a surprise?
5: No, with the current Trump government, I think President Trump has pulled out of pretty much all of the multilateral processes. Look, as an individual from a region that is hugely impacted by some of these unilateral decisions that the US has taken, and in a way, pretty much running away from their responsibilities. They're one of the nations that caused the biggest amount of emissions in the world, but not sitting at the table to discuss the solutions of addressing that footprint is a lack of responsibility and something that the world doesn't need. But you know what? It has created an opportunity for those who are those who see international cooperation and multilateralism as the key to addressing this crisis. And you've got US who has pulled out, but 190 something countries are still part of this process, and they want to make change. And for that, a lot of trust, a lot of collaboration and communication together, and political will is what matters in the end, is needed for us to have complete faith in this multilateral process, as well as all these nations to take that opportunity that the US has, once the US has left, because US has traditionally been blockers as well in this process, right? Although has helped in some parts, but they've been blockers. So this gives an opportunity for other powerful nations to take to fill that gap and ensure that they take the leadership to push the world towards a more dignified space in terms of climate, addressing climate change.
1: Yeah, Shiva, as we wrap up though, because I do understand, you know, the Bonn meeting finishes up on the 18th, then, you know, looking at pathways again on adaptation, fossil fuels, you know, you're talking about food systems and trade and all of that. Again, what is your end result that you're hoping to see come out of this?
5: So at Bonn this year, there's no big ticket items. You know, every COP has some kind of big ticket items on finance, on adaptation, on mitigation, etc. However, there's a lot of technical work that really needs to be done in ensuring that the COP that's coming up is an implementation COP. So many times you can make an announcement at a COP, but if there's no pathway to implementing it, then you won't see the changes that is necessary to address this crisis, right? So at this Bonn, it gives an opportunity in all those areas that you have just stated, in terms of mitigation, in terms of just transition, in terms of finance, all these like separate roadmaps that are coming up in terms of addressing the crisis. You can see that there's a lot of interest and will that all of these countries that are part of this process want to engage in to ensure that tangible outcomes come out of this COP that is coming up in Turkey. So it is labeled as the implementation COP. So what do we have to do now to ensure that it's not just a writing and paper, but we are delivering to ensure that global temperatures remain within 1.5 degrees. And a lot of communities across the world receive the climate justice that they require or that they deserve. So that is what we are hoping that this bond achieves in terms of the technical elements. But it's a pathway, right? It's let's just use the word of the time right now. It's a roadmap. So it's a one path along that road when we go to Turkey and beyond to ensure that the Pacific, especially from our region, that our people are able to be Pacific Islanders in our own communities and our own land.
1: Always great to catch up with you, Shiva. Really appreciate you coming on the show and all the best for the remaining conference.
5: Same always, Aggie.
1: Thank you. Vinaka. That was Greenpeace's head of Pacific, Shiva Gounden, speaking from Bonn in Germany.
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1: And that brings us to the end of Pacific Beat. Looking back at one of our main stories, locals could be unable to fish or travel by boat for weeks as a floating layer of volcanic pumice rock surrounds the islands of Manus province.
10: That pumice is still floating around. It's not a big challenge, but the impact on the marine life or the food along the coastline, that's the kind of challenge that you're up against.
1: 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Stay tuned to ABC Radio Australia, though, because your news is next. And as always, coming up after that, it is Nisha Daily. So until next time, o toa o whaatu. This is Pacific Beat, yours in the Pacific.

0: ABC News. Good morning, I'm Simon Lauder. More than 30 people have been killed in an earthquake off the south coast of the Philippines island of Mindanao. Southeast Asia correspondent Tim Swanston reports.
1: Authorities are continuing to assess the damage from a powerful earthquake which hit the south of the southern Philippines island of Mindanao yesterday morning, including the coastal city of General Santos. Philippines President Ferdinand Marcos Jr. has ordered the suspension of schools in the area and has directed disaster response agencies to immediately get to work. Search and rescue efforts are ongoing, with searches taking place in several damaged buildings. At least several dozen people have been killed, some by collapsing buildings and falling debris, while a landslide caused by the earthquake killed at least 13 people.
0: Philippines Red Cross CEO Richard J. Gordon says he's worried about possible aftershocks.
2: There's a lot of hanging materials that can collapse underneath the pedestrians. And of course, if you have aftershock, some buildings are already weakened and we don't want them to collapse to more people who will be injured.
0: Police in Fiji have charged another person over the country's largest cocaine bust. More than 2.6 tonnes of the drug was seized at the remote Vatia jetty in January. Police allege Nandi businessman Anand Kumar conspired with those already arrested to smuggle the cocaine into the country. He's been charged with importation and possession of illicit drugs. An undersea volcanic eruption has created a dense layer of floating pumice rock around parts of Manus Island in Papua New Guinea. In some places, the pumice is so thick people can't travel by boat or go fishing, and they're worried about food supplies. One of the worst affected areas is Baron Village, where Raymond Simeku says locals depend on the sea for their livelihoods.
3: We rely heavily on fish. We use main source of bathing is the sea, but right now our water supplies are actually running down because so much water has been consumed just for bathing.
0: Israel and Iran have agreed to suspend direct attacks against each other, but both insist they're poised to open fire at a moment's notice. Middle East correspondent Matthew Doran reports.
4: For more than 12 hours, there was a real fear the fragile ceasefire had been torn up. Iran launched around 30 missiles at Israel in protest over its attacks against claimed Hezbollah targets in southern Lebanon and the Lebanese capital Beirut, and Israel returned fire hitting sites across Iran. But after multiple waves of strikes, Iran's Central Military Command announced it had made its point, and the Israeli Prime Minister Benjamin Netanyahu followed suit soon after. However, Israel is continuing its attacks in Lebanon, and Iran says ongoing aggression by Israel over its northern border could prompt far harsher attacks in the near future.
0: Health officials say Israeli strikes have killed six Palestinians, including a child, in the Gaza Strip, as Israel's military continues to expand the area under its control. The reports come as mediators in Egypt say they're pressing on with efforts to salvage a fragile US-brokered ceasefire deal that's ended major clashes but left many key points unresolved. China's president has used a rare trip to North Korea to declare he's ready to deepen ties with the country. China correspondent Alison Horn has more.
5: It's Xi Jinping's first visit to North Korea in 7 years, at a time when Pyongyang relationship with Russia is booming and China wants North Korea back in its orbit. China's state media says President Xi committed to deepening trade and military ties, though there was no mention of whether North Korea's nuclear program was discussed. State media are also saying North Korean leader Kim Jong-un regards the development of stronger ties between the two countries as a top priority.
0: Pope Leo has appealed for migrants to be treated with respect and solidarity, and for nations to use negotiations to prevent conflict. His comments were made in a speech to Spanish politicians in Madrid during a week-long trip to Spain. The former Roosters, Warriors and Parramatta forward Kane Evans has become just the second NRL player in history to come out as gay. The 34-year-old says he's gone public after years of addiction and homelessness as he tried to hide his identity. Evans has told Nine it's a huge relief and he's hoping his own battle can help others.
6: I've been fighting a war within, you know, since I was about 15 years old, and it's not sustainable. And, you know, I was sleeping in parks, doing drugs. But I know that there's people that are struggling with the same struggle that I've gone through.
0: This is ABC News.
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0: 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I'm your boy Jacob McGuire.
1: Coming up in any mode, I'm Michael Chow. Hope everybody's feeling good on their Tuesday.
0: Oh my God. I hope everyone is. Michael Chow, I'm battling a vile thing called sickness at the moment, my G. It's flu season. It be going around, mate.
1: Also battling sleep loss. This man chose the opposite thing. Kids, if you're not sleeping well, you're not getting well. PSA, get your rest.
0: I know, my boy. Okay, I felt myself getting sick. I was like, I'm going to just stay up. and let's rock with this.
1: Again, opposite advice.
0: Exactly. I'm not a health professional, all right? And I'm not a professional in any form or respect. So do not listen to me here on Nisha Daily, except for, you know, what we got going on today, because there are some fantastic chats going down on this here radio show this morning. But first, let's acknowledge them from which we broadcast today. Yogara Enterable Country on Australia's East Coast. Yogara Enterable Country covers much of what is now known as Brisbane by many. And we here at ABC Radio Australia pay our respects to Yogara Enterable Elders, both past and present. This is Yogara Enterable Country, as it's been since the first sunrise. And Michael Chow, there's something a little different about our studio setup this morning. And I ain't just talking about the scarves you've been wearing for a week now. There's some new decor happening, my G.
1: Yeah, just taking a little gander around. There's some, you know, some microphone stands, microphones, fresh lights, little guitar just sitting there on the corner, man. I don't know. Jacob, are we upgrading the feng shui of the Nisha Daily Studio?
0: We might very well be, Michael Chow. Or maybe it's got something to do with this. Because how am I supposed to love you when you are with me? Ooh, yes, this morning on the show, we've got the one and only Mishan coming in for a long overdue catch-up. And this brother is going to be playing us some live music as well.
1: Oh, man, this is huge. How long has it been since we had Mishan on the show?
0: Michael Chow, over a year, and in that time, he's toured internationally, gotten married, relocated from one

0: end of the Pacific to the other, and he's also found time to drop some new music along the way.
1: Mm, bless him. And he's still coming in to sing for us live on air. That Maori musician's on a mission.
0: Absolutely. So stay tuned in, as you won't want to miss your chance this morning, because we got Ms. Sean joining us in just a few short minutes. You're tuned in to Nisha Daily. Stay listening. First up, we got King Stingray, Looking Out.

0: Yes, that was King Stingray kicking off the show with Looking Out.
1: This is Nisha Daily with Jacob McGuire and Michael Chow on ABC Radio Australia.
2: Oh, my sweet girl with brown skin.
0: And this morning we're saying a huge kia ora to Māori musician Mishan, who joins us in the studio. Welcome back to Nisha Daily, Mishan. How are we doing this morning, bro?
3: So good, man. Thank you for having me.
0: Oh, this is a fantastic day. I mean, I can't believe we're catching up in person. And Mishan, we know you fly that Māori flag proudly, but for those who are just meeting you for the first time, would you mind letting us know where your family's from and whereabouts you grew up?
3: Of course. So I'm born and raised in the promised land of New Zealand, Hamilton. And man, love that. But my family, we come from up north, which is Ngāpuhi, Kaikohe, and then we come from a little bit lower, which is Rongomai Wahine, around in Mahia area. So yeah, kia ora.
4: Mm-hmm, tū meke. Man, I think the last time I've spoken to Mishan, his hand has gotten a little bit heavier because he's wearing a bit of
3: the left hand,
4: stuff on there. You know, you ticked off some big milestones since we last spoke to you, Mishan, including this.
2: If distance tears us apart, I'll be patient.
4: And look, in November 2025, our boy got engaged. Then just a few months ago, you got married to your beautiful wife, Corbin. And huge congratulations, brother boy. And, you know,
3: thank you so much.
4: Wedding looked beautiful. How is married life treating you?
3: I tell you what, man, you said my left hand's heavier, my stomach's also heavier, man. Eight kgs, man, I've put on since being married. Honeymoon put on 5 kgs, man, but you know, it's all love, man. I love it so much.
0: Oh my gosh. Now I gotta ask, because I'm the only one here who isn't married, all right? And you pulled off what looked like a stunning proposal, my G. I mean, for those looking to take that next step this year, what are Mishan's tips for pulling off the perfect proposal?
3: What the heck? You're in for a story, man. You're in for a story. I planned my proposal for a particular day, and I missed my flight to Australia. I missed my flight, so don't miss your flight is tip number one. Don't miss your flight. I was well prepared, and that was the one thing I didn't do. Second tip, use her family, the people that know her best. Mm. I knew that she didn't like a big public proposal, and so, you know, I had all her family to help me prepare a nice, beautiful thing in this beach somewhere, private, you know, very nice. So number two, know what she likes and know, use her family to help her. And number three, you know, don't spend too much on a ring. Don't spend too much on a ring. She doesn't mind too much.
0: Oh,
3: hopefully.
0: Yeah, I know. I'm going to have some conversations with my partner when I go. This is crazy. No, and don't miss your flight. You might miss your chance. And another milestone that happened this year is that you became a resident of Brisbane, proud Queenslander now, in a suburb on the south side where every Pacific Islander ends up moving to Logan. Now, I've got to ask, how has the move to Brisbane been?
3: I feel like I haven't left New Zealand, bro. I was telling you earlier, man, I go to church and it's only brown people there, man. Like, I wasn't expecting that in Australia. There's pie shops here too. Like, what the heck?
0: Oh, my. Nah,
3: it's beautiful.
0: How are the Australian pies?
4: Yeah, be honest.
3: You're going to get me cancelled.
4: We can take it.
3: My first interview in Australia. No, you can't beat New Zealand pies, but hey, they're better than a 7 out of 10. I promise that.
4: Nice.
3: Yeah, that's it.
0: This is what we're wanting to hear.
3: Triple cheese pies in Narang. Triple cheese pies in Narang. That's all I have to say. Delicious.
4: And look, you've been doing some mad trips around the Pacific, man. Like recently, you were in Solomon Islands, Marshall Islands, Vanuatu, Fiji. You know, we know it's not fair to choose your favorites, you know. But we've got to ask you, you know, which place really stole your heart recently? And you know?
3: Well, I love Fiji so much. My wife lived there for 18 months, so we went there on our honeymoon. So I'd say Fiji definitely stole my heart.
4: Mm-hmm. Your music, it speaks the language everyone understands. Not just love, but like, you know, literally, you'd be dropping tunes in people's, you know, mother tongues. Yeah. Gotta ask, out of the islands, those islands that you've been to recently, which crowds go craziest for the music?
3: Oh, goodness me. When I was in the Solomon Islands, we had like a police escort to the stadium. We had police going through. Like, I never felt like royalty, but that was a crazy feeling. And driving there, would wave to the people and they're like, oh, it's Mishan. So, yeah, Solomon Islands definitely went crazy when I was there. But, yeah, go back to Fiji and it's a, man, that's a crazy feeling when I go there.
4: And that was for like Christmas carols, wasn't it?
3: Yeah, carols in the park.
4: Man, police escort to Carol's, man. That's next level. That's, you know, that's next level.
3: I mean, I think there's 30,000 people there,
0: yeah,
3: too.
0: Yeah, which is great because Santa travels by himself.
5: Super wild.
0: And wherever you are across the Pacific, huge thank you to you for tuning in to Nisha Daily on ABC Radio Australia. You're hanging out with Jacob and Michael, and we are in the studio with Māori music star, Misha.
2: Oh, my sweet girl, we're brown skin. Oh, she.
0: Yes, and Mishan, in between getting married, traveling, and moving to Brisbane, you've also been making tons of new music. In February, you dropped a new EP called My Love. It's definitely for the lovers out there because you said that the EP is a love letter to your wife. Now, talk us through the EP and the story behind it.
3: Yes, yes, yes, yes, of course, of course, of course. That's funny because I say that, but also there's like Missed Your Chance on there, which is a very heartbreaking song. But within this EP, it covers all shades of love. Before I met her, when I met her, and yeah, I dedicate a lot of those songs to her, especially the song called Inside My Head, all about long distance. I wrote that when I was in New Zealand, she was in Australia, and man, it was a tough time, man. It's tough, man. I would try and visit like every month. So
0: it was really a tragedy across the Tasman. All right.
5: Yeah, we got there though. That is fantastic.
4: Can you imagine, like, you know, as far as marriages go, giving your wife a whole EP?

0: just like, girl, sorry for not soaking the dishes. And then she'll be like, oh, I can't be mad at you.
1: I would just say yes. I haven't tried that yet.
0: I'm going to believe it works. But look, you've just been making such good music. You recently dropped another song. It's called Take Your Time.
2: Take your time. Maybe take a little more.
0: Mm-hmm. You teamed up with Lomez Brown for this one to explore the realities, you know, of love, commitment, you know. What was happening in your world, man, when this song came together?
1: When this song came together, I just pulled together my studio. So I'm fresh from New Zealand in Australia in my studio room, and I've got everything connected, and I'm like, man, let's make my first song. And so I got the beat all laid out, and then my wife was in the room. I just told her to sit down, and I just wrote the lyrics in front of her, just looking at her. Just... And then I sung them to her, and she was like, oh, my goodness, man. I don't even take that long getting ready. I'm like, baby, yes, you do. You do. But it's like, you know, don't worry. Don't worry. I think the day before she had taken, like, maybe an hour longer than we were supposed to get ready, you know. So I wrote the song about that.
3: Oh my gosh, no, that is fantastic. And I'd like to flip the script on you. All right, because when you're leaving the house, Michonne, what takes the most time for you? I mean, when you're getting ready to hop out the crib,
1: probably getting out of bed. But that's out of like habit, because I see her getting out of bed and she gets ready, I'm like, okay, once she puts on her cologne or her perfume, then I know it's time.
0: Let's go time.
1: I can get out of here.
3: No, well, huge congratulations on the EP, on this latest track. I mean,
1: Thank
3: there's
1: you.
3: Truly so much happening in your world with love and with music, but we have to know, because we're only halfway through 2026. I mean, what have you got going on for the rest of the year, bro?
1: Great question. Well, the goal, of course, is to do a show where I'm living right now, Brisbane. So that's going to come up for sure. And then following that, my goal is to travel and tour the Pacific.
3: And bro, I can't help but notice that you've brought a sweet looking electric guitar into the studio today. We've got the microphone set up, my G. I mean, what will we be hearing in today's Nisha Daily Session, my G?
1: You'll be hearing the first ever acoustic version of Take Your Time.
0: All right, sweet. When you're ready, Michonne, take it away.
1: Kia ora, guys. It's Michonne here. I'm here on Nisha Daily singing my new song, Take Your Time.

0: thing. Michonne, huge thank you, Tomas, for joining us here on Nija Daily in the studio. Wishing you a wonderful rest of the day. Can't wait to catch you soon, bro. Thank you so much.
1: Thank you, Tomas.
2: Ooh, goosebumps. Yes, joining us for a long overdue catch-up, that's Michonne. Talking all things new music, some big life updates, even some sneaky marriage advice. But of course, he's just giving us a little live acoustic rendition of his latest single, Take Your Time. And Jacob, we should most definitely take some time to savor that moment.
0: Bro, what is happening? What is happening? I can't believe this guy just came in here and did that. And he was speaking pigeon at the end.
2: Oh, no. He does it. Thank you, Tomas.
0: I was like, boss, we got him.
2: He's all one right. of us now.
0: Yo, big shout out to Michonne. It's going to take a while for this to sink in. But yes, of course, big love for coming through and performing live for us here on Nija Daily off the back of this newest EP, My Love, which dropped earlier this year. And of course, we had some cameras rolling here in the studio the whole time. So be sure to check out the ABC Bus Civic Facebook or Instagram page to see the actual video of Michonne's live studio performance. You're tuned in to Nija Daily this morning. Got your latest news on the way. And before we go any further, got a question for you, Michael Chow.
2: What at?
0: Can I kick it?

0: 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Can I kick it?
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0: Yes, so it's about that time this morning we get caught up with all the latest news developing across our region, and who better to fill us in than Pacific Beats, Aggie Tupo. Aggie, how you going this morning, yo?
2: Ah, oh, Dalofa, I'm doing well. How are you guys?
3: Man, we are fafatai.
2: The man is coming through, and I think with the responses.
3: Yeah, oi. I don't even bother. Kalofai.
2: Look, the Samoan language week is finished, guys. Come on. Hey, yo, real, if you're a real Samoan, you know that never finishes.
3: Yeah, every week, every day.
0: It's great to be catching up with you this morning, Aggie. And let's jump straight into things. What's been happening in the news?
2: Absolutely. Firstly, an undersea volcano eruption has created a floating layer of pumice rock around the islands of Manus province in Papua New Guinea. Some places, the pumice is so thick, people can't travel by boat or go fishing, and they're worried about food supplies. Those affected could need help for several weeks until the floating rock is washed away. Now, a court in Paris has dropped all charges against pro-independence Kanak leader Christian Tien and 13 others in the alleged role in the May 2024 civil unrest in New Caledonia. The court ruling cited insufficient evidence to what prosecutors in the case say was an organised riot that left 13 dead. Public prosecution has lodged an appeal. Finally, a resolution to the dispute of Matthew and Hunter Islands look a long way off, with Vanuatu accusing the French of dragging their feet with negotiations. The two islands are at the centre of a sovereignty dispute, with Vanuatu claiming strong cultural ties to the islands, while France maintain they are a part of New Caledonia. Now, with the French election only a year away, these fears if negotiations don't resume soon, they won't take place at all if there's a change in government. And that is your news and headlines, guys. Pretty brief and amazing, like I am every single day.
0: That's crazy. Yo, that's acting. Aggie Tupo, yes. Brief.
2: Brief. Oh, absolutely brief. But I did want to bring up something, though.
0: Okay.
2: And this is it's totally off topic, but I was just talking about it when I went back to New Zealand just recently. We were talking about the MJ movie. I don't know if you guys have seen it.
3: Not yet.
0: We haven't seen it.
2: How dare you? My gosh, that's not real fans at all.
3: Yeah.
2: All right.
3: Shamo,
2: we can finish
3: everyone.
2: Up now.
4: Yeah,
2: I just wanted to ask. Is there like a favourite song amongst his catalogue?
3: Oh.
2: Which I know there's plenty, but is there one that is a go-to?
3: Hard. Okay. Look, I get so excited about this. It just depends on Aggie. You know, like he's that discography
2: is
3: he's got so many flavours and things happening depending on which era you choose.
2: Well, yes. Maybe an album?
3: I keep going back to, literally right back to Jackson 5, I Want You Back. I danced to it at my wedding. But of course, at the moment, my current flavor is Man in the Mirror.
0: Man in the Mirror!
2: Oh, come on now.
3: That's where you got to start.
2: That song really just makes you think about life, right?
3: Na, na, na.
0: Oh, my God. Look, I'm going to be honest. I'm going to go disco, my

0: Michael Jackson. All right, rock with you.
1: Hey.
0: One of the most legendary videos ever. Course. But then I also like they don't really care about us, which is hectic.
2: That's a bit of a vibe.
0: It is a bit of a. It's because I like when Michael Jackson sort of yells. You know what I mean? It's crazy. I mean, yeah. I'm not going to try.
2: From one man who shouts all the time, right?
0: Exactly.
2: I'm sure you understand.
0: That's actually where I get it from. It's what. Yeah. Do you have a favorite Agito Po?
2: If there was a favorite, not gonna lie, you know, You Are Not Alone. It's cheesy, but I really actually like You Are Not Alone. You know. I do love Man in the Mirror. I do love, The Girl is Mine. Oh,
0: The Girl is Mine. Oh my gosh, that's classic. You know what I mean?
2: But anything, PYT. That Off the Wall album and every other song. Can you feel it?
0: I'm going to be honest. I had to stop listening to Man in the Mirror, all right, because I used to listen to it before I go to Carver on Friday, and I never changed my ways. It's so bad.
2: I'm glad that you have thought of... See, what it does, that song makes you think about life.
0: Hey, it was crazy.
2: I'm just going to gloat, too. I mean, it was great to see him live when I saw him, too, so...
0: Okay. Get her out of here. She probably has a picture with Michael Jackson.
1: That's crazy.
0: That is crazy. Well,
2: it has to be number one concert of my lifetime. Absolutely. Michael Jackson live. And his sister, Janet Jackson, is by far the closest to that, too.
0: You know what? You're making me want to scream. It's been a fantastic time catching up with you this morning. I wish you a wonderful rest of the day. And can't wait to catch up with you soon, yo. Thank you so much.
2: That's all right, guys. You are not alone.
0: Agito Po this morning with your latest news headlines. And of course, if you want to hear more of your latest news, tune in later today, 5 p.m. at PNG time. That's the PM edition of Pacific Beat. 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
1: And yesterday was actually a big day for the big blue ocean that we call home, or rather a day for all the oceans on the planet because it was World Oceans Day.
0: Yes, it's an annual day observed by all United Nations nations and a chance to not only celebrate the ocean in all its biodiverse glory, but to also highlight the importance of protecting that ocean. And in a big year for big stories like the Melanesian Ocean Summit happening just a few weeks ago, we wanted to keep that oceanic love going this morning by throwing it back to one of our big stories from this year.
1: Uh-huh. If you've heard of the famous Papua New Guinean environmental advocate John Aini, you have a lot in common with Will Smith, because both the Hollywood superstar Will Smith and John Aini, they met up and traveled around PNG for a special documentary, you know, which was released a few months ago, highlighting the beauty of PNG's oceans. And in our chat with John, we got to reflect on his experience accompanying the Fresh Prince on his tour of PNG, as well as some of the brilliant work that John does to protect our marine environments.
0: But before we get there, let's take a trip to Solomon's. It's Mia and Jamin with Lucky.

0: Yes, out of Solomon Islands, that was Mia and Jamin with Lucky.
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2: Is that you, Will?
3: That's me. That's me.
2: My golly. Welcome to my bit of paradise.
3: You know how you meet somebody and in 1 second, you know that they're about to take you on an adventure you will never forget.
4: And this morning, we have the privilege of speaking with John Aini. He's an award-winning environmental advocate, a prominent Indigenous leader and chief in both the north and south of New Ireland province. And he's the co-founder of Island Awareness. It's the leading NGO in the province who are working closely with communities. John, Bigla Mastrulo, Tokpokwanda Yutede, how are you doing?
5: I'm doing all right. Like I said, I'm a bit confused, and I'm doing okay. The weather's changed. The cyclone is subsiding. We've gone through a lot lately, from a fish death to a little king tide, and then this tsunami. But we've survived. Yeah.
0: Oh my gosh. Well, we're happy to hear that you're all safe. And of course, I mean, after such wild weather over these past few weeks, it's great to be catching up with you this morning. And John, before we get into what's currently happening in New Ireland, we wanted to first talk a bit about yourself, because you are a pretty famous man, all right? Not only for your work in the environmental space, but for also being Will Smith's best friend in a documentary about his adventures in PNG. But let's go back to where it all began. For you, can you take us back to your village in Lavongai and tell us a bit about what it was like growing up there?
5: Oh, mom gave birth to me. I'm getting old now, on the 10th of October 1964. And yeah, I grew up mostly at home, did schooling at home. I think the call for me to take for the marine environment, for the ocean, for the coral reefs, came about when I was still in my mom's womb. Mom gave birth to me close to the ocean. And so I think the call to look after, to advocate about the marine environment came about when I was there. Yeah, growing up at school, at home was good. Learned a lot, which is now not being practiced, not being witnessed. Our customs are going, and I am really worried now that our indigenous language, our mother tongue, is also going. Because I believe in our mother tongue, it also a world of knowledge, which we did not realize that. And growing up and working with communities, part of Island Awareness work now is revitalizing customs, traditions to look after the marine environment. And I'm beginning to understand if we are going to lose our language, we are gone. There won't be an identity like we are a Tungak people. And I guess the losing of language is the same all around the country. Yeah, and then attended Mongop High School 4 years, went to Karawat, and then came back to fisheries where I learned about fisheries. And then, only all a diploma in fisheries, then started work and self-taught myself to being called by so many names, like ecologist, biologist, doctor, professor, but I'm none of those. I'm just John Aini, trying to do what is right and stay by my people to assist wherever I can to ensure they have a tomorrow and that children have a future. There are still trees left, the ocean, coral reefs, there is still fish for them. That is my ultimate goal. And I want to die happy knowing that a couple more acres of forest have been preserved, looked after, managed, and the same to our coral reefs and our ocean. Yeah, I want to die happy that I've left something for my children and for their future. Behind my work is I look at my children each day and I said, if I'm not going to do anything, what will my children hang on to? And then I look at the bigger population of New Ireland and all the children that are growing up. And so that is the motivating factor why I continue to do this work. And I'm so happy. Since 2007, I met up with this anthropologist, Professor Paige West, who is a top professor in anthropology at Columbia University, who visited and has not stopped visiting us until this year, since 2007. And that relationship is there. She fundraises for us. She does a lot of things for us, and in collaboration with Barnard and Columbia University, they are looking after the grants. She fundraises for us, and so, yeah, we are privileged to have been associated with her in Norway, and the relationship now we have with Columbia University and especially Barnard in New York.
4: And travel something through, John. And, yeah. And it's a beautiful thing. You said, you know, your love for the ocean began in your mother's womb, you know, because she gave birth to you, what, 5 meters from the ocean, so close. And John, at what point in your life do you think your relationship with the saltwater evolved from, like, merely loving marine life to then wanting to protect it?
5: When I was still in primary school, I went to the reefs with my uncles to net fish, witness the bountifulness of fish of various sizes, colors. The corals were just healthy, and you could see colors and a variety of them. Yes, I saw that when I was growing up. But going to school and going back after year 10, year 12, going back to the reefs, I saw a real big change. And they were no longer there, the colors, the sizes, the coral reefs, the variety of coral reefs. Yeah, I did not witness that. And then also realized that my people were using, they were using weapons of mass destruction to take fish. Like for an afternoon dinner, we were poisoning the reefs. We were using dynamite. Yes, and so the call started coming strong, coming strong. And in 1993, I founded Island Awareness with my brother, who's left me. He's in heaven now, and a cousin brother.
0: As you mentioned, the NGO that you co-founded, Island Awareness, I mean, it is a huge thing, and it puts Indigenous sovereignty at the forefront of its environmental mission as well. And a big talking point for you, John, has been your championing of the idea decolonizing conservation. Now, for those new to that idea, could you unpack what decolonizing conservation means?
5: Like, since I started working when I was put off the fisheries as a researcher, I started working, giving full time to my NGO, and realized that we were being dictated by foreigners, their funding, foreign concepts. And my goodness, after finding out Valla in my Tungak language, which meant conservation, which meant management, yeah, I decided that what am I doing with Western concepts? What am I doing meeting deadlines, ticking off boxes, and funding dictated for me on the ground, which did not suit the way I thought and the way our people think. And that I thought conservation would work if our people was involved, if our people told us the problems and approach us, and we work together, we solve these issues together. Not being dictated by foreigners who come and tell you, do this, do that. I think if you preserve this reef, there'll be many more fish. You do it this way, you do it that way. You hold so many meetings and tick off boxes. No, that is not the way things are going to happen. If it was going to be a communal approach to marine conservation and management and ensuring there was a future for our young people and now and tomorrow. I cannot continue to follow foreign concepts. It was just like a hot potato shoved down my throat. And so I said, forget about these things. And we started doing our own thing, working with our people, sitting down with them, meeting with them. They told us what they wanted. They identified problems. And together, we found solutions to work on these problems that they were facing in the ocean and in the forest.
0: And just following on from that, I feel like so much in sort of the environmental space, you'll hear people sort of characterize nature as untouched and that being a good thing. But that can go against sort of, you know, Indigenous ways of sort of relating to our ecosystems. How important is that relationship between people and land and sea as far as conserving, I mean, your spot in the Pacific?
5: Brother, we have always been associated with nature, with the forest, what I now call bush grounds or wara wara, because these things are intertwined and connected very closely to us people. And so the relationships have been there ever since God created heaven and earth and humans, and that relationship was there. And nature and our indigenous people were able to communicate with them and knew when they needed to harvest and when they were not supposed to harvest. All this traditional knowledge was there.
4: You know, with everything you've been traveling and taking this idea to people across the world. Because, you know, Jonani, you've been doing such incredible work for so many years now, championing this traditional knowledge, which, you know, as you say, goes hand in hand with looking after our coastal environments or just all our environments. And the world has taken notice because, again, not only have you hung out with brother boy Will Smith for National Geographic, but you've also traveled the world, man. And you have multiple awards for your work in conservation. You know, John, what's it been like for you as a proud Mai Mai from New Ireland, being able to connect internationally with people who are, you know, a long way away from PNG?
5: Well, I couldn't have done it without the assistance and the exposure from Professor Paige Wester from Columbia. She's taken us out, exposed our work in the seminars, in the workshops, in the meetings that she's had, and I participated in some of those. Yeah, we wouldn't have done that. I'm not a fan of publicity. I'm not a fan of going to radio and all this. I believe in work that we do, our people benefit from, and we continue to do this work. It is not about glory. It is about there is a fish for them out at sea. They are able to go into the forest and experience this beauty of the greenness of the forest, and the birds and all the animals associating themselves with each other. And, you know, a community, they are a community. There's a forest community. Everything is a community right down to the sea, and they are interconnected. If we destroy one thing, we are going to lose a lot of things. And you and I know that any unplanned development on land has dramatic effects on the marine environment. Yeah.
0: And, you know, it's funny that you say, you know, you're not a huge fan of doing radio interviews. You're not a huge fan of publicity, but you are hanging out with one of the most public people on this planet. I mean, for you, who's been involved in this work since 1993, at least, what was that moment like getting to travel around, you know, your home with the Fresh Prince of Bel-Air and sort of put your spot in the Pacific sort of on a platform like that?
5: My golly, I said, oh, this is going to be something. Then I said, what am I doing this for? What is this exposure for? Will Smith is going to get names, National Geography, that's for them. Disney World, this is for them. It will end up over time that nobody will know us from this stint with Will Smith and National Geography and Disney World. Over time, people will forget that it happened. But on the other end, it was nice meeting him, world famous. But I kept on telling him, you are world famous, you are acting there. But in my community, I'm in charge, I'm your boss. And so when I order you to do something, just jump into the sea and collect whatever I ask you to collect, or just go and see what's there.
4: John says, you jump, you jump.
5: Yeah, he was just a little boy. But it was... it was something for me, a milestone in my life. It will be a milestone having had the chance to meet him and talk to him and shoot that chapter 5 of the Pole to Pole series. Yeah.
4: And real quick, John, have you watched the, you know, you obviously got to live the experience. Did you watch the episode already? And did you get to watch it with your family and all that?
5: Just recently, there was a Tourism Promotion Authority meeting here in KVM. And I was there only this week, and I came out when they said that was it. I came out for a quick cigarette, and walked back in, and then through the glass doors, I saw, oh my golly, they were screening that episode. And I walked back, jumped on my car, and came back to my Island Awareness base down the coast. Yeah, I've watched it with the family. The boys that participated from the village are happy. They're able to see themselves on screen. And they know that the world watched it too. And so, yeah, we're a little bit proud about our little achievements.
4: And we're proud of you as well, John, just so you know, because, both Jacob and I watched it. We were, you know, very moved, but also we were laughing just how we... Yes, from his home province in New Ireland in Papua New Guinea, that was prominent Indigenous leader, chief, and co-founder of Island Awareness, John Aine, a man who, unlike the rest of us, has had the privilege of being besties with Will Smith during the Fresh Prince's travels across PNG in the National Geographic documentary Pole to Pole.
0: Yes, and we just had to throw back to that conversation with John Aine, highlighting his work as a world-renowned advocate for the marine environment off the back of World Oceans Day, happening yesterday, unless, of course, you're tuning in from the Cook Islands, where it is still currently World Oceans Day right now. You're tuned in to Nisha Daily. Hope you're having a beautiful start to your day. I got some Tonto Malele coming your way with Jeff.

0: Constanzo Malele with Ja, bringing us to our latest news once again. How you going, Michael Ja?
1: So much better. We got some tonton in the system.
0: Yo.
1: I feel good. I feel healthy. Are you feeling healthy? You must be feel healthier, surely.
0: Yeah, I'm feeling healthy.
1: Again, we're not medical professionals. We're not saying tonton can cure your ailments, but maybe spiritually.
0: If not, Nija Daily can. Okay,
1: yes.
0: No, I'm not going to make that claim here on the radio.
1: I'll make it.
0: No, but it is a beautiful morning. We've got your latest news coming at you next. And make sure that you're getting prepared for a trip, because after that, we'll be heading to beautiful Bougainville. So yes, it's Nija Daily. Hope you're having a fantastic start to your day. Stay tuned in, because we'll be back in a few minutes.

0: ABC News. Good morning, I'm Simon Lauder. More than 30 people have been killed in an earthquake off the south coast of the Philippines island of Mindanao. Southeast Asia correspondent Tim Swanston reports.
1: Authorities are continuing to assess the damage from a powerful earthquake which hit the south of the southern Philippines island of Mindanao yesterday morning, including the coastal city of General Santos. Philippines President Ferdinand Marcos Jr. has ordered the suspension of schools in the area and has directed disaster response agencies to immediately get to work. Search and rescue efforts are ongoing, with searches taking place in several damaged buildings. At least several dozen people have been killed, some by collapsing buildings and falling debris, while a landslide caused by the earthquake killed at least 13 people.
0: Philippines Red Cross CEO Richard J. Gordon says he's worried about possible aftershocks.
2: There's a lot of hanging materials that can collapse underneath the pedestrians. And of course, if you have aftershock, some buildings are already weakened and we don't want them to collapse to more people who will be injured.
0: Police in Fiji have charged another person over the country's largest cocaine bust. More than 2.6 tonnes of the drug was seized at the remote Vatia jetty in January. Police allege Nandi businessman Anand Kumar conspired with those already arrested to smuggle the cocaine into the country. He's been charged with importation and possession of illicit drugs. An undersea volcanic eruption has created a dense layer of floating pumice rock around parts of Manus Island in Papua New Guinea. In some places, the pumice is so thick people can't travel by boat or go fishing, and they're worried about food supplies. One of the worst affected areas is Baron Village, where Raymond Sumeku says locals depend on the sea for their livelihoods.
3: We rely heavily on fish. We use main source of bathing is the sea. But right now, our water supplies are actually running down because so much water has been consumed just for bathing.
0: Israel and Iran have agreed to suspend direct attacks against each other, but both insist they're poised to open fire at a moment's notice. Middle East correspondent Matthew Doran reports.
4: For more than 12 hours, there was a real fear the fragile ceasefire had been torn up. Iran launched around 30 missiles at Israel in protest over its attacks against claimed Hezbollah targets in southern Lebanon and the Lebanese capital Beirut, and Israel returned fire, hitting sites across Iran. But after multiple waves of strikes, Iran's Central Military Command announced it had made its point, and the Israeli Prime Minister Benjamin Netanyahu followed suit soon after. However, Israel is continuing its attacks in Lebanon, and Iran says ongoing aggression by Israel over its northern border could prompt far harsher attacks in the near future.
0: Health officials say Israeli strikes have killed six Palestinians, including a child, in the Gaza Strip, as Israel's military continues to expand the area under its control. The reports come as mediators in Egypt say they're pressing on with efforts to salvage a fragile US-brokered ceasefire deal that's ended major clashes but left many key points unresolved. China's president has used a rare trip to North Korea to declare he's ready to deepen ties with the country. China correspondent Alison Horn has more.
5: It's Xi Jinping's first visit to North Korea in 7 years, at a time when Pyongyang relationship with Russia is booming and China wants North Korea back in its orbit. China's state media says President Xi committed to deepening trade and military ties, though there was no mention of whether North Korea's nuclear program was discussed. State media are also saying North Korean leader Kim Jong-un regards the development of stronger ties between the two countries as a top priority.
0: Pope Leo has appealed for migrants to be treated with respect and solidarity, and for nations to use negotiations to prevent conflict. His comments were made in a speech to Spanish politicians in Madrid during a week-long trip to Spain. The former Roosters, Warriors and Parramatta forward Kane Evans has become just the second NRL player in history to come out as gay. The 34-year-old says he's gone public after years of addiction and homelessness as he tried to hide his identity. Evans has told Nine it's a huge relief and he's hoping his own battle can help others.
6: I've been fighting a war within, you know, since I was about 15 years old, and it's not sustainable. And, you know, I was sleeping in parks, doing drugs. But I know that there's people that are struggling with the same struggle that I've gone through.
0: This is ABC News.
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0: 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I'm your boy Jacob McGuire.
1: Good morning, through. I'm Michael Chow. And look, Jacob, you know, one of my favorite things we always say is using the ABC's phone line, because it's not our phone line. We don't pay the bills.
0: No, absolutely. And neither would we be able to afford to.
1: No,
0: the way that
1: no.
0: we run it up here in Nisha Daily.
1: It's a work expense, though. So, you know, happy to charge it to the ABC. But, you know, we do it with good reason because, look, coming up, we're going to be crossing over to PNG, specifically Autonomous Region of Bougainville, to catch up with one of the NBC's finest. You know, he's popped on Pacific Beat every now and then. I'm not sure if we've ever had him on Nisha Daily before. No. Calvin Casper.
0: No, this is a Nisha Daily debut.
1: Debut?
0: And it's an important time as debate continues in PNG's parliament over the future of Bougainville's independence. So make sure you're staying tuned in. It's Nisha Daily this morning. Before we get there, though, here's Small Fire, Molu, and Mantis out of Vanuatu with I Believe.

the rain, trying to wash my sorrow straight down the drain. Lord, help me rid my pain, let none remain. From this path I must refrain, self-belief must fill my brain. Rejection should cause a reflection and a conscious fixation on a flaw to be thought. Life is hard, now with each step and with each breath, I understand.

0: Abs this morning out of Vanuatu off of Small Fire's latest album. That was Molu and Montes alongside him with I Believe. And big shout out to Small Fire, long time in the Vanuatu music game. Big shout out to Culture Rhythm Clan. If you know, you know.
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0: Yes, and here on Nisha Daily, we do love a good yarn.
2: That we do, Jacob, but obviously it is hard for us to be in all places at once.
0: Oh, and absolutely. In times like these, we got to turn to the people we know to stay up to date with all the happenings that be happening at local level.
2: So to let us know what's the go, we'll just call up a colleague in a specific spot in the Pacific.

0: our best excuses to make long-distance phone calls with the ABC's phone bill. And joining us all the way from Buka in the autonomous region of Bougainville, PNG, it's NBC's Calvin Casper. Calvin, good morning, Lo Yuan Thok. How are we going today? Immediately got that reconnected.
1: Calvin turned into a beep beep.
0: Yo, hello, Calvin. You there, hey. Maji?
2: Good morning. Welcome, Michael.
0: No, it is great to be catching up with you this morning. You know what I mean? And look, Calvin, we'd like to welcome you to Nisha Daily. And it's great to be catching up. But before we get into everything today, let's first dig into your roots. Would you mind letting us know what your family's heritage and whereabouts you grew up?
2: Okay. I'm originally from Medang province in Papua New Guinea. I've been working for NBC Bougainville for the last 17 years. And 8 of these I've already spent here in Bougainville as the journalist for NBC Bougainville.
1: Mm-hmm. All right. Mangi Mama said, trading it for Arab at this moment. And Calvin, you know, it's great to have you finally on our show. You know, we know you popped on Pacific Beat and other great stories around the ABC. So, you know, you drawn it to finally get you on here. And look, big reason, because we got to jump into things here. It's been a huge couple of weeks in PNG's parliament, you know, as we await a decision on whether PNG will ratify the 2019 Bougainville independence vote. And, you know, the debate over this ratification, it continues, but catch us up to speed. Where do the discussions sit at the moment?
2: Okay. Jacob, Michael, the discussions are, let's say it's sort of a building up now. So last week was the first phase where Prime Minister James Marape has informed Parliament that Bougainville independence issue will be finally ratified, but in August. Let me take you back. In 2022, there was originally an agreement signed between the two governments. It's known as the Erakoni Covenant. That agreement had said that ratification would happen in 2023. However, that did not happen because the results were never tabled in Parliament. There were other delays, political delays, other issues of contention between the two governments, and it was never tabled. The 2023 timeline had lapsed. But in that same agreement, the Erakoni Covenant, it was also agreed that ratification or the final political settlement for Bougainville will happen no earlier than 2025 and no later than 2027. So it is very important now that Parliament sticks to its agreement then and bring the Bougainville independence agenda to a closure within now and before 2027.
1: Mm-hmm. And, you know, a draft sessional order is expected to be presented before Parliament today on the ratification with Bougainville MP Peter Siamalili telling Parliament last week that today would be a very important day for all of us. Calvin, what is expected to happen in Parliament today?
2: That is correct. The draft sessional order, meaning a temporary order, which is not usually in the Parliament procedure, that draft temporary procedure will be introduced to Parliament today. The procedure is basically to bring a referendum result into Parliament. There's never been a procedure to deal with ratification in the Papua New Guinea Parliament. This is the first time Parliament will deal with such an issue. That is why they have to create a procedure that will take the matter into the floor of Parliament for discussion and formal acknowledgement or otherwise by Parliament. And that is why Parliament has created a sessional order, a temporary order. That procedure has been developed by both the clerks and speakers of both the National Parliament and the Bougainville House of Representatives. So over the years, they've been working on this procedure. And I might also point out here that it was through a sessional order, it was through the discussion and the contentions over a sessional order that has brought in a moderator to moderate between the two governments, the national government and the ABG. So along the path to ratification, there were contentions over sessional order, how parliament will vote, and what are the procedures. So it was because of this issue that the talks, the negotiations, the consultations between the two governments had taken a detour for over 2 years, where a moderator, Sir Jerry Mataparai of New Zealand, was brought in to help mediate and find a settlement between the two parties. So it has now reached the point where the parties have agreed through the clerks and the speakers of the respective legislatures.

0: And here today is where the draft procedures of Parliament will be taken in, introduced to Parliament. It will be discussed, and whether or not it gets approved, that would be the procedure that will take the referendum results into Parliament in August for ratification.
1: A big day indeed. If you're tuning in to Tunisia Daily, this is Jacob.

0: Another edition of Community Correspondent as debate continues in PNG's parliament over the ratification of that 2019 Bougainville independence referendum. It is right now that leaders in PNG are discussing the future of what could be the world's newest nation. And much has been said about the debate itself in parliament on the future of Bougainville. I mean, I was speaking to Scott Wyday last week. He likened the current discourse as sort of the opening of old wounds as discussion continues. I mean, right now we have people in parliament sitting across the aisles from each other that were involved in the conflict. So over 900 kilometers away from that parliament house in Port Moresby as the crow flies, how are people in Bougainville reacting to these discussions?
1: Look, that's a good one, Jacob. See, the Bougainville issue has been, you know, really something that has divided the country over the last two decades. It has now resurfaced this time. It's for a final endorsement, a final deliberation on the future of the region. So you might expect that, yep, old wounds may be reopened. Things would get a little bit stressed. And that was exactly what happened last week when the National Parliament tabled a consultations report, a public consultations report. It had talked to people across the country about the independence issue of Bougainville. And that was where people gave their views, what they think about the 2019 referendum results from independence. And yes, it has created so much unease across the country. So a lot of people have been talking about the Bougainville issue. Here on the ground, there's unease. People are not quite happy with the lead where Parliament is taken, where it is mostly said that through the debate of Minister for Tourism, Belda Nama, where Bougainville shouldn't be granted independence. And yes, a lot of people here are not so happy with this debate that has taken place last week. But like I said, it's the start of the build-up of things. So that's the first of the debates. Debates will continue until August. Debate will continue today over the sessional order. Debate will continue the next time Parliament meets again over how procedures should take place, how the events should unfold until August when the final vote is taken.
2: Mm-hmm. Calvin, you know, as you mentioned, Prime Minister James Marape, like he's set that date of August 30th as far as hearing the government's official decision on whether to ratify the results of the referendum. And, you know, it must be said, you know, it has been 7 years since that vote in which the people of the autonomous region of Bougainville overwhelmingly voted for independence. And with that 2027 independence date looming on the horizon, Calvin, what is left as far as Arab's path to independence?
1: Okay, the August ratification will be important because it will be exactly the date. August 30 would be exactly 25 years since the Bougainville Peace Agreement was signed in 2001. This is the agreement that has set off where we are today in terms of the region and Papua New Guinea discussing the independence and the future political status of Bougainville. So it would be important, given that people have been looking forward to this day since 7 years ago when the referendum was taken. It has taken time for the two governments to bring this matter to where it is today. So the issue has come a long and a very delicate and complicated process. So, and it is finally resting here. It would be historic to see where it goes from here on. So the arguments, the debate in Parliament will continue to evolve over the weeks and the remaining months. The thing to also understand is With the national elections for Papua New Guinea coming up next year, both governments have agreed.

0: it would be important and it would be wise to get the bougainville issue out of the way once and for all before Parliament sets into election mode in by late this year, early 2027. That is when National Government Papua New Guinea will move into the 2027 national election. So it's heating up. Things are heating up, and we are all looking forward to when it will all come to a head in August.
1: Yeah, no, it's a lot of debate to continue. A lot of time spent watching the PNG Parliament live stream online. And Calvin, we'd like to say a huge thank you so much for joining us here on Niger Daily. Thank you so much for filling us in on what is a historic day today. And yes, as discussion continues, it is definitely some news to keep your eyes across. We're wishing you a wonderful rest of the day, Calvin. Wonderful rest of the week. And can't wait to catch up with you soon, brother. Thank you so much.
0: Michael, thank you so much for having me on. Thank you.
1: Calvin Casper this morning, reporting all the way from MPC Bougainville, talking all things that current debate in Parliament over the ratification of the 2019 independence referendum in Bougainville. Yes, there is a sessional order that is being presented before Parliament today. So something to definitely keep across as we continue towards that August 30th date on when we get a final decision. You're tuned in to Niger Daily this morning, ABC Radio Australia. Got your latest news on the way. Right now, some Tyrone Scott on the air.

Some siren, Scott, for your morning right here on Nisha Daily. Hope you're having a fantastic start to your day. That was Ani A. Got your latest news coming at you soon. Right now, some Vaitiani. Horo horo.

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0: Yes, since about that time this morning, we get caught up with all the latest news developing across our region, filling us in from Pacific Beat. It's Aggie Dubois.
2: Firstly, an undersea volcano eruption has created a floating layer of pumice rock around the islands of Manus province in Papua New Guinea. Some places, the pumice is so thick, people can't travel by boat or go fishing, and they're worried about food supplies. Those affected could need help for several weeks until the floating rock is washed away. Now, a court in Paris has dropped all charges against pro-independence Kanak leader Christian Tien and 13 others in the alleged role in the May 2024 civil unrest in New Caledonia. The court ruling cited insufficient evidence to what prosecutors in the case say was an organised riot that left 13 dead. Public prosecution has lodged an appeal. Finally, a resolution to the dispute of Matthew and Hunter Islands look a long way off, with Vanuatu accusing the French of dragging their feet with negotiations. The two islands are at the centre of a sovereignty dispute, with Vanuatu claiming strong cultural ties to the islands, while France maintain they are a part of New Caledonia. Now, with the French election only a year away, these fears, if negotiations don't resume soon, they won't take place at all if there's a change in government. And that is your news and headlines, guys.
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0: Yes, and Michael Chow, it is a Tuesday, and that can only mean one thing for us here on Nisha Daily.
4: That's right, folks. Time once again for Tops. It's our weekly challenge on a Tuesday where one of us has to blind rank a list of five things which the other has chosen.
0: Yes, and Michael Chow, this morning you're in the hot seat back again. How does it feel, my bro?
4: I don't do too well at these, I must say. if the scales are tipping one way, it's my way, and it's in the direction of regrets.
0: Oh my gosh, no, that is crazy, Michael. Well, I'm gonna say right now it's looking like a beautiful day for you because we've been talking about huge occasions in sporting events recently, and today another huge occasion is on the way. So as a little teaser for this morning, I thought I'd get to ruminating on this.
5: Around the world.
0: Basketball, Michael Chow.
4: Bow wow. This is taking me back.
0: So look, have a little stew on what you might be rating this morning and make sure you're staying tuned in for your chance to play along with us as we do our Tuesday Top 5. That's coming up for you in a few minutes right here on Nisha Daily. Right now, though, let's go to Tanel. These are the good old days.

sixth grade. Look how far you've come, you know. And I know you had it in you to write your own music and explain your own journey. You know, just believe in you. I've always been your number one fan, dad. I push hard, harder than most, you know what I mean? I've always told you the most two important things in life, days in life, were the day you was born, the day you find your purpose. I truly believe, to God be the glory, this is your purpose, to move these mountains, you know what I mean? To let this word out. And love you. I know Grammy East was smiling down in heaven. Mom, we here. Proud of you.

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2: Ladies and gentlemen, we all got our favorite things in life.
0: Which is why ranking those favorite things into a top five can be a real struggle.
2: Yeah, that's what we originally thought. But then we also thought, let's make the struggle even harder.
0: Absolutely, and that's why we're now doing this.
2: Yes, sir. It's time for another round of tops. It's the weekly challenge on a Tuesday where one of us struggles to construct the top five.
0: The only catch is that we're doing these as blind rankings, which means one of us gets to list five things while the other must rank each thing without knowing what the next thing is. And Michael Chow, this morning, you sit in the hot seat. I mean, is it nice and warm today?
2: Look, it's always nice and warm because it is quite hot, folks. Let me tell you right now, it is not easy to be in this position, to blindly rank things that mean, you know, a lot of, more often than not, mean a lot to you. And, you know, there's consequences, I assume.
0: Yeah.
2: Because we're doing this live on internationally broadcast radio.
0: Yeah, and Michael Chow, mean a lot to you. That's a great phrase for this morning. Because I will say, you're a bit of a basketball fanatic, Mr. Chow. And today is a big day in basketball. For those not in the know, the NBA Finals have reached a fever pitch with the New York Knicks and San Antonio Spurs vying for that NBA championship. Now, currently, the Knicks are up 2-0.
2: Boo
0: from Michael Chow. Game 3 is happening later this morning. So today for talks, I thought I'd combine two of your favorite things, movies and Beeble. Michael Chow, this morning we rate on-screen bowlers. How does that sound, my G?
2: All right, this sounds very exciting, but now I'm like going through my memory banks. I'm worried in case I'm not as well-versed in this as I think I am, but I'm feeling confident, but again, just a bit nervous.
0: Oh my God. Well, no need to be nervous, Michael Chow. It's only, these are, you know, solidified in stone and everyone knows how you've rated everything, but Michael Chow, are you ready?
2: Let's do it.
0: Well, let's begin with this. Hey.

0: All right.
1: Yes, Michael Chow to kick off this morning. We're saying Michael Jordan might be known for those old three-peats, taking down the bad boy Pistons. But for me, it's when our boy went up against the Monstars in 1996 that he became a legend. Now, Michael, you are a child of the 90s. Thoughts on our first on-screen baller, the Michael Jordan?
2: Firstly, yes, I was right in the perfect position to be watching Space Jam as a kid in the 90s. As an adult rewatching it, it's got a lot of holes in it, a lot of flaws, a lot of issues, but I still love it and will still watch that anytime. The soundtrack, perfection. Make sure you don't hurt nobody. am I ranking the ballers or the movies?
1: No, you're How ranking the I? Baller. You're ranking as he performed in the movie.
2: Oh, as an actor?
1: As an actor, how the baller was in the movie? Because Michael Jordan is a fictional character of Space Jam.
2: He did things no man has ever done in real life, not even him, with that game-winning dunk he did. Like, you know, it's better than his flu game.
1: Oh, dang.
2: You know?
1: Dang.
2: Again, like, he didn't do that long arm stretch in the flu game.
1: And he wasn't versing aliens, which is crazy.
2: I know there are other names who have done things on screen, and I know Mike. You know what? I'm going to play it safe. This is the most diplomatic thing. I'm going to put the GOAT in number one.
1: The GOAT! The GOAT has made it
2: Michael
1: to
2: Jordan,
1: the
2: number one
1: spot. Okay, well, look, it's tough.
2: In terms of movie performances.
1: But fair, I'm going to put... You know, Michael Jordan, he deserves that respect
2: today. He's the Michael Jordan of being Michael Jordan.
1: Oh, absolutely. Absolutely. And let's get on to our number two for this morning.
2: Oh, no.
1: All around the world. Look, Michael Jordan was number one. Next up, we're talking Like Mike. Michael Chow. All right, a young boulder in these streets, Calvin, sees a pair of lightning-stricken Jays enter his collection, blessing him with the basketball prowess of one Like Mike, earning him a spot on an NBA team, the Knights, playing alongside the devilishly handsome Morris Chestnut. Now, I'm going to say this is my basketball movie of all time. I love me some Like Mike. Michael Chow, where are you rating Calvin Cambridge as far as on-screen bowlers, my G?
2: Firstly, I had a pirated DVD of Like Mike when I was growing up, and I watched the absolute crap out of that movie as much as I could. Every kid wanted to... Well, I definitely started lacing up my sneakers the way Lil Bow Wow does in that movie, whispering to it, "Make me like Mike." Oh, my gosh. Calvin Cambridge. Look, boys got game. He didn't do the. He didn't do as crazy stuff as Michael Jordan did in Space Jam. But I love that he didn't take. He wasn't the guy. He wasn't the guy who wanted to take the game-winning shots.
1: Spoilers.
2: He was not. Hey, look. If you haven't seen this 20, 30, 50-year-old movie, good luck to you. But look, his game. He was not the guy who was like, "I'm gonna take the game-winning shot." You know, he wasn't trying to be Wemby in Game 2 against the Knicks.
1: Yo,
2: he should not have taken that shot. Sorry, Wemby.
1: Oh my gosh.
2: Charles Barkley agrees.
1: We're going crazy here. Not the round mound of rebound
2: this morning.
1: Man,
2: listen. That's my Charles Barkley impression.
1: That's crazy.
2: But yeah, look, I rank players highly who don't want to be the man, but wanting to be team players. So I'm going to put Bow Wow. No, you know what? Put him right in the middle. Rank three. He's number three in the top five here.
1: Rank three. Legendary spot.
2: I was about to put him in number two. I was like, it's right next to Michael Jordan.
1: No,
2: maybe not.
1: He wanted to be like Mike. All right. That's Bowis Wowis this morning. No, hectic stuff. I tend to agree. I love me some Calvin Cambridge. But Michael Chow, what do you think about this, my G? Space Jam 1. Now we're going to talk about Space Jam 2. Michael Chow, have not a lot to say about this. I haven't seen Space Jam: A New Generation. I know is that brother LeBron is in here. LeBron James. Michael Chow, where are we, you know, placing the on-screen baller known as the LeBron James? GOAT James.
2: Look, I know people debate this all the time, but I'll just, for the record, I'll just come out and say it. Between Michael Jordan and LeBron James, in NBA-wise, not movie-wise, LeBron is actually my GOAT between the two. And, like, we can debate this in the streets if you want to come and yell at me about it. But as far as movies, can't hold a candle to OG Space Jam, and that includes performance. LeBron, like, look, Michael Jordan was prime Jordan. Oh, yeah, yeah, he was still basically coming off of prime Jordan when he did Space Jam, the original one. LeBron, you know, he's still balling like no man should in his 40s.
1: With hair.
2: Shout out to Turkey if you got involved. But, like, as far as, like, you know, that was not prime LeBron, though. So, you know, that kind of hurts the, you know, in terms of what Michael did and what LeBron did. Tripping over my words here. I want to put him in number two just because of... they're both goats, but was not a fan of his game. If that's what I'm ranking, the fictional game of these fictional films, I'm going to put LeBron number five.
1: Number five?
2: Yeah.
1: Ooh, that is interesting.
2: Yeah. This isn't a knock on LeBron. This is a knock on his game in Space Jam 2.
1: Oh, my gosh. Well, look, we are halfway through our Tuesday Tops. Good morning, if you're just joining us. It's our weekly challenge on a Tuesday where one of us lists five things while the other must rank each thing without knowing what the next thing is. This morning, talking all things fictional ballers because the NBA Finals are underway and currently in the spots this morning. You've got number five with LeBron James from Space Jam, A New Generation. In number three, you got Calvin Cambridge from Like Mike. And in the number one spot, you've got the GOAT, Michael Jordan. And Michael Chow, we've only got two sort of selections left, all right? And this is going for your two spot and your four spot. Are you ready to do your final checks of this morning?
2: I like this because this isn't as dire as having the number one and number five spot left. I've brought it in the slidey. It's number two and number four. I'm feeling good.
1: Okay, well, this is where we're heading next. Michael Chow, we got to talk about this one. One of the most famous four-legged ballers of all time.
2: Oh, no.
1: Bud, a.k.a. Air Bud, proven dogskin hoop. Michael Chow, this movie was predicated off the idea that there was no rule against the canine being on the starting six, but I will say, if my basketball dreams were dashed by a dog, I'd instantly become a cat person. Crazy stuff. Air Bud, legendary baller. He was out in these streets. Michael Chow, where are you putting my boy? The retriever. Retrieving them buckets.
2: Look, firstly, ain't no rule that says a dog can't play basketball. It's not, you know, doesn't rule it out. So I guess I wish I could put him beneath LeBron James. But
1: what?
2: I gotta put Air Bud. What even is the dog's name in Air Bud? Is it Air
1: I
2: Bud?
1: Thought it was Bud, but I haven't
2: it
1: seen
2: might be
1: Air
2: Bud.
1: Bud.
2: You know, check this out. What is the dog's name? Sorry, people doing this live. What is
1: it's
2: the,
1: Buddy. It's Buddy.
2: It's Buddy. Okay. Home Sorry, Buddy, but I would love to put you at the bottom of this list, maybe even further, way past a top five.
1: Bro.
2: Just because, look, he got that dog in him, but, like, I don't think he's got game, okay? If this was a, yeah, no.
1: Michael, this guy was balling without thumbs. He was putting the paws on these people, man.
2: Sorry.
1: That's
2: got to be rank four. I would put it much lower if I could, but this is what I've done to myself.
1: This physically hurts me. This leaves your number two spot. And Michael Chow, it's usually this part of Tops where you're disappointed in yourself. Like, you're disappointed in how you've constructed your top five. But I will say, this morning, I think things have turned out quite well for you, my bro, because in the number two spot that remains, we got this fella.
0: He's a genius. I don't know the words, but it's real cool.
1: Hanamichi Sakuragi. Michael Chow, I haven't seen Slam Dunk, but I know that early mornings when you were growing up in PNG, Slam Dunk was on the TV, and this is your number two spot. How are you feeling, man?
2: I'm very happy. I will put Shohoku team. I will put Shohoku's team up there with Michael Jordan and the Looney Tunes for Space Jam. I would love to see both these squads. Hey, listen, if you've never... Charles Barkley. Hey, listen, man. Hey, listen. If you haven't seen the anime series Slam Dunk, go find it somehow. Watch it. And I'm talking the OG one. It's so good. This is actually how I learned how to play basketball, by watching this anime series in Japanese. I didn't know what was happening, but oh my gosh, I'm feeling nostalgia. This is like peak 90s for me. And yeah, look, I'm as far as the player, I'm ranking the whole team, Shohoku. They are one heck of a squad. And yeah, look, I owe them a lot. My basketball career, which didn't go anywhere, I owe it to Slam Dunk.
3: Yo, shout out to Shohoku High School. I mean, out in these streets. Big shout out to Slam Dunk. And Michael Chow, that brings us to the end of our Tuesday Tops. You want to see how you did, my G?
2: Yes, please.
3: In the number 5 spot, you got... Space Jam, A New Generation. You got LeBron James, the GOAT. The most point-scoring scorer of all time in the NBA. A man who's played, I think the stat is he's played against, I think, a third of all NBA players
2: that
3: who have ever played the game.
2: Crazy. Just and, the stats are crazy. No.
3: And you've got him in the number 5 spot. So hectic. Big shout out to LeBron James. Now, above LeBron James, you have a dog. Okay, you have a canine. An animal which does not have opposable thumbs. His name is Air Bud. Wasn't really sure he was supposed to be playing high school basketball like this, but you've got him above the GOAT, LeBron James.
2: I hate this.
3: It seems like the dogs won out here. So big shout out to Buddy from the classic Air Bud. That's the number 4 spot this morning. In your number 3 spot, you got this guy. Yes, you got Calvin Cambridge from the classic movie Like Mike. Michael Chow, I watched Like Mike, and the music video to this song, and there's a guy who dribbles with his shins. I would do that every day in school. Even when I'm playing basketball, I'm using my feet. Crazy work indeed. But shout out to Calvin Cambridge. Shout out to getting sort of shoes off of a power line. Probably don't go, not safe.
2: Yeah, maybe don't.
3: Not safe. Not safe to do. So maybe not do that. In your number 2 spot, you got this guy, of course. Yes, Hanamichi Sakuragi from the classic anime series Slam Dunk. You know, Michael Chow.
2: Go check it out.
3: Michael Chow loves Slam Dunk.
2: I love it. This is one of the best animes ever.
3: Michael Chow, yeah, this is his anime. So he's in the number 2 spot. Made this man who he is. So big shout out to Slam Dunk. Big shout out to you if you grew up in PNG or elsewhere and you're watching this in the morning like Michael Chow was. And of course, in the number 1 spot this morning, you've got the man himself.
4: Everybody get up, it's time to slam now. We got the real jam going down. Welcome to the Space Jam. Space Jam. Here's your chance, do your dance at the Space Jam.
3: Sing that, Michael Chow. Absolutely. You got Michael Jordan from the OG Space Jam of 1996. 2 years before I was born, this movie came out, but Michael Jordan was definitely bowling in these streets against the Monstars. Big shout out to the Looney Tunes as well. What a team. Shout out Daffy out in these streets.
2: Even Granny.
3: Absolutely.
2: Tweety did some stuff.
3: You know what I mean? And once again, you've been making a lot of Charles Barkley references. He was in the movie as
5: great.
3: Well.
5: He was great.
3: He was great in that movie. So at your number 1 spot, you've
2: I'll stop dating Madonna.
3: It's crazy
2: that he was actually dating
3: Madonna. Yeah, and we're not going to talk about how he, what he talks, like, says about the people in San Antonio.
2: Yeah.
3: Okay, we're not going to get into that conversation this morning. But there you are, your Tuesday top, soaking all things fictional ballers.
2: Yes, sir. We done did it, folks. Another riveting round of tops, and Jacob had me ranking ballers on screen.
3: Yeah, you know, and Michael, I will say, you're pretty happy for this.
2: I thoroughly enjoyed this one. This one really took me right back. One of those times where I almost nailed it for me in retrospect. Air Bud. The fact that I've got Buddy from Air Bud above LeBron James in Space Jam 2 is like, that's a crime. I should go to jail.
3: Oh my God.
2: I probably won't, but like, you know what? I should go to jail just because of this segment.
3: I think we should send that to Goat James's PR people. All right. If Michael Jordan ever asked for an interview in his days, know that he rated a dog above LeBron James right here on Tops this morning.
2: Yeah.
3: No, crazy work. And before we get out of here this morning, we're doing this basketball theme Tops because the NBA Finals is going on. Now, there's a lot of basketball fans tuning in this morning. It's San Antonio Spurs versus the Knicks. Game 3 today. Knicks are up. Who are you going for, Michael Chow?
2: Look, I've been a Spurs fan back in the day, like really loved the Spurs. Manu Ginobili was a huge influence on my own personal game. But yeah, look, I love the look of this young Spurs team, and I want them to thoroughly bring it back over the next two games at New York. Gonna be a tough one, but look, even if New York wins, good for them, because, you know, they need one.
3: It's been decades, Michael Chow.
2: Yeah.
3: You know, being a Knicks fan has been like being a Dragons fan, I will say, or a West Tigers fan. It's been a tough time. So
2: one of the richest NBA teams on the planet.
3: Yeah, no, but it's been difficult, Michael. We'll say that.
2: Yeah.
3: So big shout out to you if you're up on your basketball game. And Michael Chow, that brings us to the end of Ninja Daily. That's us, my G.
2: Mm-hmm. Waratala.
3: Yes, wishing you a wonderful rest of the day, whatever you get up to. I hope it goes great for you. Stay tuned in to ABC Radio Australia this morning. Got your latest news coming at you next. After that, a fantastic edition of Culture Compass with Afamasanga Sayuli Salamasina von Reiki. And of course, if you want to hear more Nisha Daily,

0: ABC News. Good morning, I'm Simon Lauder. More than 30 people have been killed in an earthquake off the south coast of the Philippines island of Mindanao. Southeast Asia correspondent Tim Swanston reports.
1: Authorities are continuing to assess the damage from a powerful earthquake which hit the south of the southern Philippines island of Mindanao yesterday morning, including the coastal city of General Santos. Philippines President Ferdinand Marcos Jr. has ordered the suspension of schools in the area and has directed disaster response agencies to immediately get to work. Search and rescue efforts are ongoing, with searches taking place in several damaged buildings. At least several dozen people have been killed, some by collapsing buildings and falling debris, while a landslide caused by the earthquake killed at least 13 people.
0: Philippines Red Cross CEO Richard J. Gordon says he's worried about possible aftershocks.
2: There's a lot of hanging materials that can collapse underneath the pedestrians. And of course, if you have aftershock, some buildings are already weakened, and we don't want them to collapse to more people who will be injured.
0: Police in Fiji have charged another person over the country's largest cocaine bust. More than 2.6 tonnes of the drug was seized at the remote Vatia jetty in January. Police allege Nandi businessman Anand Kumar conspired with those already arrested to smuggle the cocaine into the country. He's been charged with importation and possession of illicit drugs. An undersea volcanic eruption has created a dense layer of floating pumice rock around parts of Manus Island in Papua New Guinea. In some places, the pumice is so thick people can't travel by boat or go fishing, and they're worried about food supplies. One of the worst affected areas is Baron Village, where Raymond Simeku says locals depend on the sea for their livelihoods.
3: We rely heavily on fish. We use main source of bathing is the sea. But right now, our water supplies are actually running down because so much water has been consumed just for bathing.
0: Israel and Iran have agreed to suspend direct attacks against each other, but both insist they're poised to open fire at a moment's notice. Middle East correspondent Matthew Doran reports.
4: For more than 12 hours, there was a real fear the fragile ceasefire had been torn up. Iran launched around 30 missiles at Israel in protest over its attacks against claimed Hezbollah targets in southern Lebanon and the Lebanese capital Beirut, and Israel returned fire, hitting sites across Iran. But after multiple waves of strikes, Iran's Central Military Command announced it had made its point, and the Israeli Prime Minister Benjamin Netanyahu followed suit soon after. However, Israel is continuing its attacks in Lebanon, and Iran says ongoing aggression by Israel over its northern border could prompt far harsher attacks in the near future.
0: Health officials say Israeli strikes have killed six Palestinians, including a child, in the Gaza Strip, as Israel's military continues to expand the area under its control. The reports come as mediators in Egypt say they're pressing on with efforts to salvage a fragile US-brokered ceasefire deal that's ended major clashes but left many key points unresolved. China's president has used a rare trip to North Korea to declare he's ready to deepen ties with the country. China correspondent Alison Horn has more.
5: It's Xi Jinping's first visit to North Korea in 7 years, at a time when Pyongyang relationship with Russia is booming and China wants North Korea back in its orbit.

0: China's state media says President Xi committed to deepening trade and military ties, though there was no mention of whether North Korea's nuclear program was discussed. State media also saying North Korean leader Kim Jong-un regards the development of stronger ties between the two countries as a top priority.
1: Pope Leo has appealed for migrants to be treated with respect and solidarity, and for nations to use negotiations to prevent conflict. His comments were made in a speech to Spanish politicians in Madrid during a week-long trip to Spain. The former Roosters, Warriors and Parramatta forward Kane Evans has become just the second NRL player in history to come out as gay. The 34-year-old says he's gone public after years of addiction and homelessness as he tried to hide his identity. Evans has told Nine it's a huge relief, and he's hoping his own battle can help others.
2: I've been fighting a war within, you know, since I was about 15 years old, and it's not sustainable. And, you know, I was sleeping in parks, doing drugs. But I know that there's people that are struggling with the same struggle that I've gone through.
1: This is ABC News.
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0: People travel all over the world to see Le'eifaiva. He's a tufunga, a Samoan master tattooist trained in the art of tatau.
1: At the moment, I'm working on a group of brothers, three brothers from Melbourne.
0: These brothers will receive their tatau from Le'eifaiva using the same instruments made from pig tusks, shells, and wood that have been used for thousands of years.
1: They flew in to undertake the au, so they'll be with me for the next 3 weeks.
0: It's the stories we wear on our skin. Tattooing has been an integral part of our cultures for thousands of years. And you see it more now than ever outside the islands. Here in Australia, I see Samoan tatau all around. Young men with the pea and women with their malu, as well as the markings from elsewhere in Polynesia, Melanesia and Micronesia. It's a connection to home when you can't be there. And when you do go back, it's a sign of respect and pride to carry your culture all around the world. I'm Seyuli Salamasina von Reiki, and this is Culture Compass, the show about survival, revival, and connection throughout the Pacific. The meaning of tattoo changes island to island, village to village, and it's also changed with time. Like so many of our practices, it was hugely impacted by missionaries, and in some nations, the art was stopped for generations. Or as one of our guests says, it went quiet. But you're about to meet the people who are making it loud again. Like Le'eifaiva Imo Levi, who is one of the people entrusted with continuing this practice. His interest in becoming a tufunga began when he was living in Samoa as a teenager.
1: I think it was the end of college that I was about to pursue a degree in civil engineering. And I needed a big challenge to kind of mentally prepare myself for the task ahead. And it kind of redirected the course of my life, because at 17, when I got tattooed, it was only then my father told me the story of how our family in Safotu are one of the two original tattooing families of Samoa. So, but it had been four generations since the last Le'eifaiva. I kind of took it upon myself to pursue the craft, to return the tools to Safotu. So yeah, 3 years into civil engineering, I was only drawing tatau. So I had to break it to my parents that I had a strong urge to return home and learn the craft.
0: 10 odd years later, that's wonderful. And also wanting to understand, what is the process of becoming a tufunga? And who did you learn from?
1: Yeah, so you go under an apprenticeship system, but it's more so just observing and stretching. So I learned from Alaiva'a Suluape, but the apprenticeship system, you have to, it's pretty much learning how to stretch the skin and observe the matua fiber, or the master tattooer. Only when he can assess that you're ready, that you can then pursue on your own. The tatau that always sticks out was the first one. Yes, I was very nervous. I remember because I had just returned from helping out stretching for another tufua from New Zealand. I had to approach our carpenter, because he would come around the house and fix our jobs around the house, that he would always sort of like bug me and tell me, hey, if you ever start, I want to be your first. When it came the time, I approached him and he was, he forgot what he had said. But it was a very nerve-wracking experience, because I was, even the stretches I had, one was an eight-year-old and another was a very inexperienced stretcher. So we were kind of thrown in the deep and we had to sink or swim.
0: Do you ever do non-traditional designs?
1: Yes. So as far as the Samoan patterns, yes, I also do contemporary work, not only contemporary Samoan tattooing, but also non-Samoan peasants. So across the Pacific, they're quite similar, but with minor differences. More linear and geometric patterns or designs I could tattoo with the traditional tools. So the tools are a set of combs. I feel like we're only limited to what the tools can do. I'm one to always trying to push the limitations of what the tools are capable of. For tools that have been around for thousands of years and that are still relevant today, really tells you the implementations that they can make on the skin that the modern machinery cannot do. My creative side is always exploring outside of traditional tatau, of where we can take it. There's been a wide range of contemporary tattoos on not only motifs, but also placement on the body.
0: You know, in talking about that, do you ever use the machine tools?
1: No. So I strictly use the tools, the traditional dao, the samo.
0: Mahalo. And as a tufunga, do you feel a responsibility to help bring the practice to other Pacific cultures where it's not as strong?
1: Yeah, I feel like when that with somebody does approach me, I feel like I would have to take it on a case by case basis, because I feel an immense responsibility of who the character of the person too that will go under an apprenticeship system with myself, and I hope the other tufungas will follow suit. I feel like I have an old soul just to preserve sort of the mamalu or the rules that keep work sacred, because it's a very fine line. There's a lot of interest from the Western tattoo scene. But yeah, I mean, I would be very open if there were anyone that would like to learn and sort of further pursue it in their cultural practices in our neighboring Polynesian islands. Yeah. There have been some variations due to different tufungas attempting to revive and having sort of different interpretations.
0: Do you think tatau is becoming more popular with younger generations?
1: Absolutely. I feel like we're in a beautiful time in our history that not only is the practice safer, but the world has changed. Tattooing has become a lot more accepted globally. And also the understanding of interpretation of the Bible. I think for a long time it was frowned upon that people were excommunicated from the church if they received it out. But now, I think 5 years ago, the Ifakasa Church congregation lifted their ban for the church members of receiving tatau. So a lot of changes. So they even right down to the Faifeau's kids are allowed. As before, it was any church member was, I had to be excommunicated when I received mine in 2007.
0: Okay.
1: So if you can imagine this, a huge change that now even deacons and the pastor's kids are allowed.
0: Yeah, because I think I'm with that generation. If you were a pastor's son or daughter, we were not allowed to have a malu or a tatau at the time. But it's good to hear that the ban has been lifted. You've given the Samoa designs to Tongans before, and that caused a bit of controversy. So, can you tell me a bit about that?
1: Yeah, so I feel like there's too much focus on trying to distinguish like a separation, but because the Tongan Islands haven't been practicing for so long that we as Polynesia have forgotten that Tonga also have tatau practice. So the Tongan tatau is part of Tongan culture. There is only one surviving image of this practice in which, while the Tongan people have been approaching Samoan tufunga to try and revive their practice through this one image. The trouble is this image is only from one angle. And if you see it, it's very reminiscent of the Samoan tatau, which correlates to what I was trying to explain, that we are all the same.
0: The art form has evolved over time, and Sean Mellon thinks that's a good thing. Sean is the senior curator of Pacific cultures at Te Papa Tongariwa in Aotearoa, and he also co-authored a book on Samoan tatau. Tattooing is a tradition that he knows a lot about, but he wouldn't use that word.
1: I remember Albert Wendt, the Samoan writer and novelist. I remember him years ago encouraging myself and some of my colleagues to avoid using the term, because the term tradition gave the impression that our cultures are passed down through time from person to person, family to family, unchanged, as if they can be preserved in a bubble and just continuously passed on. Whereas in reality, there are aspects of continuity and change in all cultural practices. So the way we did tatau 150 years ago is very different than how we practice it today. The way we practice tatau today is very different than how we did it in the 1960s.
0: Yeah.
1: You know, I think there's aspects of change and aspects of continuity, and the term tradition really obscures some of the change and some of the history of tatau as an art form. And just it also obscures the agency and creativity of our people, Samoan people, when they are confronted with new ideas and innovations, but also challenges.
0: And it's something we fought to keep alive when the missionaries came, wasn't it?
1: When the missionaries turned up in the early 1800s in Samoa, they did try and, or some of the denominations tried to suppress tatau and its practices, associated practices. But, you know, a lot of Samoans went or converted to Christianity, but yeah. There was a lot of resistance too that I think people aren't aware of, where Samoans tried to hold on to some of the customs that the missionaries tried to suppress, and tatau was one of those. And I think we should be very grateful that there were people throughout time who just persisted and tried to keep the art form alive. There's one story that comes to mind of a Samoan matai, a Samoan chief, who kept putting off his conversion to Christianity because he wanted to get his tatau. And then as soon as he got his tatau, he converted to Christianity. So I love that the Samoans, people, they're smart. You know, our ancestors were smart. They knew how to play the game and to get a little bit of this and a little bit of that and do what was right for their people and culture in different times.
0: Yeah, we kind of adapted our ways into Christianity as well, which was a great way of survival, really. But across the Pacific, there are other marking traditions. Did you study how it affected other countries other than Samoa?
1: I haven't studied it in depth, but in general, I think the same process occurred. You know, the experience of Christianity and missionization occurred differently in different parts of the Pacific. There were different reactions to the rules and obligations of being a Christian. The Tongans, for example, the decree came down from King George to Po that tattooing was banned. It should be banned. It was forbidden. And it's only recently, in the last decade or two, that Tongan people have been trying to revive it. But in other places in the Pacific, it disappeared altogether. The late 20th century and the 21st century have been a real period of revival of tattoo and marking the body across the region. So it's very exciting times.
0: Why do you think people living abroad are choosing to get these tattoos, regardless of where they're from in the Pacific?

0: Aotearoa amongst Samoan communities. We've seen a range of responses to te tau and how it's important. In the past, say in the 1800s, you may have been tattooed with two or more other people, whereas today you can get a te tau on your own. Today, the malu can be a marking that marks your life journeys, your achievements, either in school or academia or in your professional life or career, or your transition from being a young woman into a more mature woman, because there's a lot of connection and disconnection for young Samoan people in New Zealand to their homeland and to their cultural practices. We therefore get lots of different responses to what te tau means. And I'm confident that Samoan society and culture has the room to accommodate those. But not to say that it won't be contested. I mean, we don't want to put on the rose-colored glasses.
1: No.
0: There's some things I've seen happen around te tau which I can't be objective about, that do upset me. But there's much to celebrate as well.
1: Well, it's certainly becoming more popular for younger generations to wear the marks of their family, regardless of where they live now. Like Papua New Guinean Australian woman Moala James, who has been getting her marks at different life stages. It's something that her family in Papua New Guinea take great pride in.
2: You know, I've obviously been raised by very proud, very vocal individuals. My parents, the other people in my community, who also share that similar idea that just because we live in Australia, just because we live away from Papua New Guinea doesn't mean we have to stop practicing culture. We don't have to assimilate, you know, we are both things. I mean, what an honour to wear my bubu's marks. What an honour to wear both my adopted and my biological great-grandmother's marks. Like, it's an honour to do that as well. Yeah, it's an honour and it's a legacy that I can leave for my children as well.
1: And how did your family in Papua New Guinea, how did they react when you decided you wanted to get your skin marked?
2: Yeah, that was a really special moment. I just came back from Papua New Guinea actually about a month ago, and that was the first time in about 8 years, thanks to COVID and everything. And that was so special to be able to sit with my bubu's generation and the oldest woman in my family, my bubu Nelly, and for her to just come up and just touch my chin and to touch my forehead and then to keep touching my arms and just smile and just be really happy that she could, you know, see the marks again. And my bubu, when she saw my face, she said, "I haven't seen my mother's face in so many years." And I mean, that always makes me so, like, I'm not going to think about it too much because I'll get emotional, but that, you know, that's so special to be able to do that as well for my bubu who hasn't seen her mother in how many years. So it's been very well received, I suppose, is the response.
1: In Samoa, we call it the te tau. What do you call it in Papua New Guinea?
2: In my language, the Motu language, we call it reva reva. So that's to refer to all of the marks, but each of the marks have their own name as well. I'm a Motu Kekini, and I'm also a white Australian woman. My mother is from Gubba Gubba Village in Papua New Guinea, and my father is a white Australian man who has connections back to England and also to Scotland.
1: Can you tell me a bit about the history of skin marking in Papua New Guinea?
2: Yeah, absolutely. So I can only speak for my community, so I'll only do that. And I think the best way to tell it is to tell a story about my great-grandmothers. So I have two great-grandmothers on my mother's side. I have a biological great-grandmother and I have an adopted great-grandmother, but they were sisters. So my bubu, which is our word for grandmother, was adopted through that family village system, you know, keeps the babies in the family. My great-grandmothers were full-body marked with reva reva from their toes all the way up to their head, like literally every crevice of their body was covered. And that practice had been happening for generations before them. But my great-grandmother's generation, that was the period of time, they called it the period of darkness before the missionaries came, before Christianity came into the village. So that

0: was a period of darkness. And then when the missionaries came, they were actually Samoan missionaries. So we were, you know, a lot more welcoming to them because they were brown like us. The Samoan missionaries came along with other missionaries to our village, and they told us that what we were doing was, it was wrong. It wasn't holy, and that we had to stop. And there were stories from women from that time that remembered being in those marking huts and those marking homes, and the missionaries coming and grabbing the tools and throwing them in the ocean. And there were women, old women in our village, who had half-finished marks. And you can see it as you go down their body. And sometimes you can see it on the actual mark itself. It's just finished instant. You can see the change and the stop. So that changed in my great-grandmother's generation. And then there was my grandmother's generation, my bubu's generation. And they were the ones who went to the schools with nuns and were taught by missionaries. We had the churches in the village, and they were taught that this was not a practice that we should continue. And so my bubu's generation were also scared about getting marks. They were scared about the pain. They were scared about what it would mean. Because that is what they were taught to believe. So they didn't have any marks. But my bubu, when she came to Australia, she ended up getting some on her body because they were her mother's, both of her mother's marks, and she wanted to make sure that she had them. So my bubu's got some, and my bubu is part of that generation where it's the period of light, where the missionaries were in the village. So we've gone from period of darkness to period of light. So that's my bubu's generation. And then my mother's generation, that generation who are seeing all the old people pass away. And as the old people pass away, the marks are leaving and the stories are leaving. And so my mum's generation and my mum and my aunties said, you know, we can't let it just stop. We're responsible for keeping this alive for our children. And so my mum and my aunties, my auntie Julia, my auntie Pixie, my auntie Nata, lots of other aunties there, they saw it as their responsibility to keep those marks alive. And so they went on this journey of reviving the marks. So looking through that anthropological text. I actually always find that so interesting that missionaries thought it was so wrong, but then they also, missionaries and anthropologists, were also documenting it. I don't know why that is, but it's just something that I always think about. And so my mum and my aunties were going through anthropological texts, sitting down with our elders in the village and here in Australia and asking them about the marks. What does this mark mean? Where do we place this mark on the body? And they went through this journey. They created a series of documentaries as well called Tep Talk. So Tep, which is tap, and then Talk, which is talking. So they created those documentaries to document that journey, but also something for their daughters and their sons and their children to look at in the future. And it was about bringing that practice back into life. And then there's my generation now, which is, this is our practice. It's been brought back and now it's here. It's every day. And it's our responsibility to teach. It's now my responsibility and my legacy to teach my children, if I have them in the future. This is our practice. And it was, the way I talk about it is that our practice was quiet for a moment. It was quiet for a generation. It wasn't eradicated. So it just went quiet and now it's back and it's loud and it's here and it's in your face, literally. on your face as well. So that's kind of the journey of it. Going quiet, coming back, and now it's back here, and now we're just living that practice every day.
1: That's wonderful. I love the way you look at it like that. Like it was being quiet, and now we're loud again. And, you know, your family has played a vital part in reviving the art, which is really wonderful. So it's a work in progress. They're not all done at the same, you know, they're all done at different stages of your life.
0: Yeah, I always say that my marks acknowledge different moments of time.
1: Yeah.
0: So, I mean, if you looked at my body now, I've got marks on my back, which were done in Papua New Guinea. Those mark that significant moment. These mark a moment when I came back from working in remote communities for 6 months. And then the ones on the back of my thighs also acknowledge that time, and the ones in my face acknowledge when I graduated from university. So different moments, and each of them tell a different story as well.
1: Can you tell me a bit about what happened? when you were trying to get into a nightclub.
0: So
1: was it last year?
0: Last year. That was last year in June, I think. It had literally been about 2 weeks since I came back from Aotearoa and I got my face done. So I went and had this beautiful experience in Aotearoa and I got my marks done, came back 2 weeks later, and we were out celebrating my partner's birthday and we were like, oh, we want to go dance, let's go out to the club. And so we all went out and I went to this one venue and I was denied entry at that venue, and the reason I was denied entry was because of my marks, because they had a blanket ban on all face, neck and hand tattoos is what they said. And so I said to the security guard, you know, these are cultural marks, are you still going to deny me entry? And he said yes. So I waited about 24 hours before I reached out to the venue and I said, you know, this happened to me last night, would you like to say anything further? And they just said, this is a blanket policy, you know, the textbook copy of this is what we do, blah, blah, blah. And I just went, nah, not good enough. And, yeah, from there it was a period of educating. And, you know, I was angry as well. I was like, I'd just come from having such a beautiful experience getting my marks. And that's always, I was in this honeymoon phase is the way I called it, to come here and be just denied entry because I just wanted to dance. That's what I wanted to do. And so I knew that I would have to educate both the venue but also the wider public. It was a timely reminder that there is still a lot of misinformation out there. There's a lot of hatred out there, a lot of racism as well. So that was a moment where I was like, okay, now's the time to educate because I'm the eldest in my family. I'm going to be the head of my family here. And then we went to the Human Rights Commission, the Australian Human Rights Commission, and then they went to the venue, gave the venue an opportunity to respond, and then we went through mediation for about 4 or 5 months. I graduated university during that time of going through the commission, but I had written as my last university paper about receiving my marks. And so that was an in-depth look into the history of the marks, into my journey of knowing that I was about to receive the marks on my face. So I had this paper that I gave to the venue and I said, this is my story and this is why I'm so angry. I gave them the documentaries that I spoke about before, the TEP Talk documentaries. They watched those. And then I gave them another series of resources and I said, this is why it's discrimination. This is why it's racial discrimination. Because there was also still some confusion where I think this was also just kind of in public conversation, not so much between myself and the venue, but oh, it's not racism because you're white. And I was like, oh, okay, so we're back at that old chestnut. But, and then we had that conversation, lots of mediation, and the flip for that organisation was if you had told me that we would be here back then, I wouldn't have believed you. So they completely changed after they took in those resources and they were like, yeah, we see now as best as we can why this has been hurtful and we're going to change the policy, we're going to train our staff. Because we want to be an example for other venues. Those conversations were always so heavy, but they were so important because they needed to learn. And then by the end of it, it was like, you've done the work. It's been long work, but you've done it, and now here we are. And you can, hand to heart, say you can be an example for other venues.
1: The more people like Moale are wearing their marks, the more the world understands what they mean to us. Li'ai Faiva thinks how they look could change with time as well.
2: I feel maybe Te Tau in 100 years would also look a lot different from the way Te Tau looks now. It is our job to keep making it relevant for our people to keep desiring to wear it. I think if it stays the same, it might phase out.
1: As the practice gets loud again, we'll see more Te Tau and skin markings all around the world. And even though the look, feel, and meaning might change over time, the significance stays the same. This is Culture Compass on ABC Radio Australia. Culture Compass is hosted by me, Seyuli Salamasina von Reiki. Our ABC Radio Australia executive producer is Falangafulu Inga Stunstner. From Deadset Studios, our producer is Grace Pashley, and our executive producer is Rachel Fountain. This episode was produced on the lands of the Turrbal, Jagera, and Dhurrumbal people. We pay our respects to elders past and present.
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4: Good morning, welcome to AM. I'm Melissa Clark in Canberra, coming to you from Ngunnawal country and acknowledging other custodians. On today's program, fingers poised on the trigger, but Israel and Iran agree to pause attacks in the Middle East. With big cuts coming to the NDIS, participants, their families and their supporters push back. And the AI data centre investment boom, but how much real benefit will it deliver to the economy?
5: A lot of the investment that's coming into Australia ends up going out of Australia again on imported equipment and parts.
6: I want to know how Australians are actually going to benefit from it.
4: Iran and Israel have announced they're halting direct attacks against each other after more than 12 hours of exchanging fire in an episode which threatened to plunge the Middle East back into all-out war. However, it isn't an end to the fighting altogether, with both Iran and Israel saying their fingers remain on the trigger, particularly if the situation in Lebanon deteriorates further. From Jerusalem, Middle East correspondent Matthew Doran reports.
7: Warning sirens ring out across the holy city, followed by the sound of Israel's air defences picking Iranian missiles out of the sky. For the first time in almost 2 months, Iran fired upon Israel, angry about the Israeli military's conduct in Lebanon, attacking the Iranian-backed Hezbollah in the south of the country and in the capital, Beirut. The Israeli military says around 30 missiles were launched by Iran at Israel, and in turn it launched strikes across Iran, targeting the country's air defence systems and a petrochemical plant in the south, not far from the border with Iraq. Anxiety swept across the Middle East with a deep fear that these were the opening salvos of the second act in this war and amounted to the tearing up of the fragile ceasefire between the US, Israel and Iran. But then, an announcement on Iranian state TV. A statement read out from the country's central military command that Iranian attacks on Israel had delivered their desired message and Iran would hold fire, for now. But the trigger point for more strikes was made abundantly clear.
8: If aggression and malicious acts continue, including in southern Lebanon, much harsher and more crushing actions will follow.
7: The declaration followed a post from the US President Donald Trump on his Truth Social platform, saying Israel and Iran were pursuing an immediate ceasefire and that final negotiations on a peace deal with Iran were proceeding, subject to what the president warned was ignorance or stupidity getting in the way.
9: Over the past day, Iran and Hezbollah tried to force upon us a new equation, and that equation is intolerable and unacceptable to me.
7: Israel's Prime Minister Benjamin Netanyahu issued a video statement soon after.
9: They thought they could fire at Israel from Lebanese and Iranian territory and that we wouldn't respond. Well, that did not happen and it will not happen. Not on my watch. As I have done for decades, I stand firmly by our right to act against our enemies.
7: Mr. Netanyahu is facing an election in coming months, and war with Iran, and Hezbollah for that matter, does have support in many corners of the Israeli population. Although it must be said, the country isn't a homogenous bloc. His political opponents are highly critical of his approach, including leading opposition figure Yair Lapid.
10: The government did not explain the objective of the current round of fighting, not because it is a secret, but because there is no explanation.
7: And the fighting isn't over. Israel quickly issuing evacuation warnings in Lebanon, seen as displacement orders by the local population, ahead of strikes in places such as the ancient city of Tyre. In turn, Hezbollah drones were also launched at northern Israeli communities. The US ambassador to Lebanon, Michel Issa, met with the Lebanese president, Joseph Aoun, and speaker of the Lebanese parliament, Nabih Berri.
11: the latter man often described as an ally of Hezbollah. Speaking to the media afterwards, the ambassador tried to allay concerns of the community that the situation will deteriorate further, insisting it was on the White House's agenda.
12: Everything that's happening in Washington is in Lebanon's interest. Since when have you heard an American president mention Lebanon every day? He's even nearly clashed with Netanyahu because of Lebanon.
11: Tensions on display with the region on edge. This is Matthew Doran in Jerusalem, reporting for AM.
4: And America's editor, John Lyons, is in Washington. He joined me a short time ago. John, what role is Donald Trump playing here?
13: Well, Melissa, President Trump wants to solve this as quickly as possible. This has turned out to be a real political problem for him. It's a very unpopular war. Petrol prices, of course, or gas as they call it here, are very high. That's hurting a lot of his base. And also there's growing questioning of Israel's role and America's support for Israel. And so President Trump's an astute political animal. He can feel that. For example, a recent survey by the Pew Research Center found that 60% of American adults now have an unfavorable view of Israel. That's up from 53% a year ago. And a separate poll by Gallup has found that more Americans now support the Palestinians over Israelis. 41% of Americans surveyed say they sympathize more with Palestinians compared to 36% with Israelis. Donald Trump is now aware of that changing mood, and he has had some really tough conversations recently with the Israeli Prime Minister Benjamin Netanyahu.
4: Yeah, what is that relationship between Donald Trump and Benjamin Netanyahu like? There does seem to be now some significant tension between the US and Israel.
13: Well, that's right. It's strained. It's certainly not broken. Israel remains the Americans' major ally in the Middle East, but there are have been some really fiery conversations over recent weeks between both the Vice President, J.D. Vance, and Prime Minister Netanyahu, and the President himself, President Trump. For example, a couple of weeks ago, and President Trump, by the way, has confirmed this conversation when asked about it. He said to Mr. Netanyahu, "You are effing crazy. You would be in prison if it weren't for me." That's a reference to President Trump has been urging the Israeli President Isaac Herzog to see whether the corruption charges against Mr. Netanyahu can be dropped. And in the last few hours, there's been another really hostile conversation between President Trump and Prime Minister Netanyahu, which, according to Axios's Barak Ravid, who talks regularly to President Trump, he reported that President Trump told Mr. Netanyahu in the last few hours, "You might find yourself alone against Iran very soon." President Trump is making it clear to Israel, "We want you to stop the war, both in Iran and in Lebanon." The Israelis are saying, "No, the war in Lebanon is about self-defense. We're protecting ourselves against Hezbollah, an Iranian proxy that continues to fire missiles into northern Israel." That's where the divergence is now. The Iranians are trying to link the two to make a deal, and the Israelis are saying, "No, whatever happens between Iran and the US is different from our strategic imperative to protect ourselves from Hezbollah."
4: John Lyons in Washington. You're listening to AM, where it's 12 minutes past 8. The influx of investment in the country's data centres is buoying the national economy, but there are growing concerns the profits generated at such centres will eventually flow offshore. Independent Senator David Pocock is today publicly questioning what Australians stand to gain from the dozens of energy-hungry data centres flagged for construction. Oliver Gordon reports.
14: Australia is going through a data centre boom, but with at least 162 centres already built and more than 90 projects in development, Senator David Pocock is calling for more assurances.
6: I want to know how Australians are actually going to benefit from it.
14: ATO data shows some companies involved in the Australian data centre sector are generating hundreds of millions of dollars in income but paying no tax in Australia. There are multiple reasons companies pay no tax, and the ABC isn't suggesting the companies have not met their obligations. But Senator Pocock wants to ensure the government has the tax and environmental settings right.
6: And until the government is actually willing to step up and say, "Hang on, we have something here in Australia that you really want, And if you are going to come and do business here, you have to, one, actually pay tax here in Australia, and two, have some very firm guarantees around things like energy usage, water usage, that Australians are not going to have to pay the price of hosting this infrastructure.
14: Outside the US, Australia is emerging as the premier destination for data centre development and investment. Billions are flowing into the sector, buoying the Australian economy. But like Senator Pocock, independent economist Saul Eslake wants to ensure the mistakes of the past aren't repeated.
5: Big tech companies operating in Australia have a fairly well-established track record of not paying much tax on the revenue which they generate, and instead using various contrivances to transfer profits on the revenue they generate to low-tax jurisdictions offshore.
14: National accounts data released last week showed that had it not been for the investment pouring in to build AI infrastructure, the Australian economy would have contracted. The federal government has welcomed the investment, but now faces the difficult task of balancing the demands of tech giants and the interests of the Australian people. Saul Eslake is urging the government to pay close attention to the way centres are being built.
5: A lot of the investment that's coming into Australia for the construction of data centres ends up going out of Australia again on imported equipment and parts.
14: The scale of the investment is being compared to the mining boom of the 2010s. But Saul Eslake says the financing of this boom is different.
5: The involvement of private credit, which is a rather more opaque form of financing. One of the risks, I think, in the context of the data centre boom that now seems to be unfolding in Australia is how sustainable the financing of that investment might prove to be.
14: The federal government's released a set of expectations for AI infrastructure developers, calling on them to underwrite new renewable power supply and invest in Australian jobs. The expectations are non-binding, but the government says it will prioritise proposals most closely aligned with them. In a statement, a spokesperson for Minister for Industry Tim Ayres has said multinational companies making a profit in Australia should pay tax on these profits.
4: Oliver Gordon. And the boom in data centres also has firefighters raising questions about the risks they pose. The facilities store significant volumes of diesel as well as lithium-ion batteries as backup power sources, but how and where they are stored is under scrutiny. Leanne Wong reports.
15: Diesel generators and lithium batteries are a common combination when powering data centres across the country, but it's troubling insiders within Victoria's Fire Authority. Speaking to the ABC on the condition of anonymity, three members who are familiar with data centre planning applications say they're concerned about the complex fire risk.
16: There would have to be a pretty catastrophic failure of a battery to create a fire that would get to where you would be storing diesel.
15: Dr. Adam Best, a senior principal research scientist for CSIRO Manufacturing, says many centres store significant amounts of diesel and batteries on site.
16: These data centres are extraordinarily power hungry, and they need a very stable power supply in order to run those computational systems. So diesel generators would, or even batteries would be operated to make sure that the power demand is available to do whatever those facilities need to do.
15: The Fire Rescue Victoria members say they're specifically worried about their ability to respond in the event of thermal runaway, where lithium-ion batteries undergo an uncontrollable chemical reaction that produces significant amounts of heat, resulting in a self-sustaining fire. Dr. Best says traditionally batteries and diesel are well separated.
16: Most facilities would be absolutely trying to keep both diesel and the batteries well and truly partitioned and separated to prevent such an incident from occurring.
15: New documents released under Freedom of Information laws reveal that Victoria's workplace safety investigator, WorkSafe, previously objected to a Melbourne data centre's planning application due to its plans to store 510,000 litres of diesel on site. The state government says fire agencies were consulted throughout planning processes, adding that projects must meet stringent fire safety requirements. In a letter dated December 2024 addressed to the Department of Transport and Planning, WorkSafe raised concerns about an application for the Perry Melbourne Data Centre in West Footscray. The letter reading,
17: "Its proximity to a residential area just 10 metres to the south raises safety concerns for families and individuals in nearby detached dwellings and medium-density housing who could be directly impacted by a potential fire incident."
15: But 3 months later, WorkSafe amended its decision, approving the application

0: on the condition the company seek written advice from Fire Rescue Victoria's Dangerous Goods Unit and undertake a fire safety study. In a statement to the ABC, a spokesperson for NextDC said backup diesel generators at its West Footscray data centre undertake routine testing and maintenance activities to ensure operational readiness.
1: Leanne Wong and Kathleen O'Connor with that report. Major changes to the National Disability Insurance Scheme, aimed at saving the federal government $38 billion over 4 years, are being scrutinised this week in Senate hearings. The cuts to the scheme include giving broader powers to the NDIS minister, more automated decision-making, and expectations some parents will get less help. More from National Disability Affairs reporter Naz Campanella.
2: Where's your music?
3: Deanne Burrow's son Brody loves music and using his bike, which has been modified to suit his disabilities. The 16-year-old wheelchair user lives with multiple complex conditions, including intellectual disability and autism.
4: So we do everything for Brody, pretty much 24/7.
3: Ms. Burrows understands caring for Brody is her responsibility as a parent, but she also knows she needs help. Currently, the NDIS provides support workers to feed, bathe, and communicate with him, all of which has improved Brody's quality of life and helping Deanne manage her own burnout. With the NDIS now costing $50 billion a year, sweeping changes to the scheme have been proposed to reduce the cost by around $38.2 billion over the next 4 years. The bill making those changes possible has been slammed by disability advocates and some legal experts. One amendment will see parents take on increased responsibility.
4: Oh, it's definitely a slap in the face. It's definitely like you're attacking the wrong people just to save money.
3: Deanne Burrows is angry because she says supporting kids with disability requires so much extra work that people don't see from the outside. Skye Kokoski-Moore is the CEO of Children and Young People with Disability Australia. She shares her concerns.
5: Families are reaching out for help because they need it, not because it's a nice to have.
3: The legislation would also give the NDIS minister greater powers to reduce funding for categories of support to ensure the scheme's financial sustainability. Principal solicitor from the Villa Manta Disability Rights Legal Service, Naomi Anderson, is worried this has the potential to change the way the NDIS works.
6: It would allow this and any future minister effectively to have the pin to the bank account for the NDIS. Any time that they need to shore up a budget, they could just go and strip more funding out of the NDIS. These proposed changes are staggering, and the community's had just on 2 weeks to respond to what is effectively 400 pages of material stripping away their rights.
3: A government spokesperson says the NDIS will still be the biggest social program the government has outside of the aged pension and still the centrepiece of the most comprehensive suite of supports for people with disability. It says it's treating as a matter of urgency the need to provide parents with a more suitable system of support, and the bill is compatible with human rights. The inquiry into the bill will run for the next 3 days and report by June the 16th. The government wants the legislation passed as soon as possible, but is facing opposition from the Coalition and Greens, so changes may be required to secure their support.
1: Naz Campanella. When Donald Trump last week threatened new tariffs on goods from countries including Australia, he said it was because they had slavery and forced labour in their supply chains. Australia's anti-slavery commissioner, Chris Evans, recognises it's part of a trade battle, but says it has highlighted the crimes which remain hard to successfully prosecute in Australia, as Annie Guest reports.
7: Some migrants who've come to Australia on the promise of a job and found themselves trapped are helped by the Uniting Church, where Dr. Mark Zernzak is a social justice advocate.
8: One was a fruit and vegetable processing plant where migrant women were being subjected to sexual coercion in order to keep their jobs. We also dealt with a worker from the Pacific Islands who was working for a labour hire company on farms in Victoria. It was an illegally operating labour hire company, and she was in a house with 30 other people when she decided to leave. She faced threats and coercion.
7: Australia's anti-slavery commissioner is Chris Evans.
9: Well, there's estimates that we may have up to 40,000 people impacted by modern slavery.
7: Yet in the past 20 years, only about 3,000 reports of modern slavery and human trafficking made it to Australian Federal Police, and only 1% of those were successfully prosecuted. In the cases of the migrants helped by the Uniting Church, Dr Mark Zernzak says...
8: Referred to the Australian Federal Police to see whether it might cross the threshold of being modern slavery or human trafficking. But again, that wasn't taken up.
7: A report released today by the Anti-Slavery Commissioner, Chris Evans, confirms gaps in criminal justice for such victims.
9: Never met an officer who's not really motivated to do well, but clearly we've got a problem in the way we manage these cases. And unless we change what we're doing, we won't be getting the convictions that we should be getting. And often we see people charged with lesser offences for what is clearly modern slavery because the prosecutors and others decide that it's just not capable of getting a conviction on the stronger charges.
7: Neither the AFP nor Commonwealth Director of Public Prosecutions agreed to interviews. Commissioner Evans says part of the problem is a lack of income and other support for victims. So he's recommending greater compensation and less reliance on their testimony alone.
9: So we've got to make sure their voices are heard, their experiences are heard, and that way we're much more likely to be able to devise systems that deliver results that all Australians would expect.
7: It comes as the federal government prepares its next national strategy to address modern slavery. And amid the US president linking tariff threats to slavery and forced labour in supply chains, here's Commissioner Evans again.
9: Well, it certainly highlighted the issue of modern slavery, but obviously it's not been in the context of anyone trying to do the right thing, but more a political trade battle.
7: While Dr Mark Zernzak sees the trade politics, he also has this message.
8: The Australian government could be doing more to address the presence of modern slavery in the production of goods and services that are coming into Australia.
1: Dr Mark Zernzak from the Uniting Church ending Annie Guest's report. China's President Xi Jinping has vowed to deepen ties with North Korea during a rare state visit to the Hermit Kingdom. President Xi is in the middle of a two-day trip to Pyongyang and has met with Kim Jong-un. But as North Asia correspondent Natalie Whiting reports, it's not clear if the two leaders discussed North Korea's nuclear arsenal.
10: In Kim Il-sung Square, in the middle of North Korea's capital, Pyongyang, crowds waved Chinese and North Korean flags beneath looming portraits of Kim Jong-un and Xi Jinping. John Delury, a senior fellow at the Asia Society, says not every visiting dignitary gets their picture hung up like that.
11: Kim Jong-un is certainly putting his best effort into celebrating this occasion of Xi's visit as symbolic of the strength of the relationship.
10: After the pageantry, Xi Jinping and Kim Jong-un sat down together and, according to Chinese state media, the two committed to strengthening their trade, military and diplomatic ties. This is Xi Jinping's first international trip for the year. He recently held meetings with US President Donald Trump and Russian President Vladimir Putin, but they both came to him.
11: Speaks to the strategic importance of North Korea for China.
10: It's been 7 years since President Xi last visited. In that time, North Korea has grown closer with Russia, and this visit is, in part, being seen as a way for China to reassert its position and power. Donald Trump is also reportedly interested in meeting with the North Korean leader. But there's been no mention of whether the US or North Korea's nuclear program was discussed when Xi Jinping and Kim Jong-un sat down together.
11: At this point, there's no prospect of talks between Kim Jong-un and Donald Trump. Kim Jong-un has been crystal clear that not only will he not give up his nuclear weapons, he will not sit down and dialogue with anyone for whom the premise is giving up those nuclear weapons.
10: According to the White House, President Trump and President Xi confirmed a shared goal to denuclearize North Korea when they met. But Dr. Bong Young-shaik from the Yonsei University Institute for North Korean Studies points to a difference in language from the Chinese side.
12: The statement issued by the Foreign Ministry of China simply said that both leaders share their own views and concerns about Korean Peninsula issues.
10: He says North Korea would be wary of what was discussed.
12: North Korean issue has been the strategic leverage of China upon the United States, as Taiwan issue has been main strategic card for the United States.
10: This visit

0: May have eased any potential concern, with President Xi reportedly offering his firm support for Kim Jong-un's leadership and the two committing to safeguarding common interests and a good strategic environment as they deepen ties. This is Natalie Whiting reporting for AM.
1: And in finance this morning, Wall Street stocks have ended mostly higher, recovering some of last week's sell-off as stocks swept up in the AI boom bounced back. However, oil prices have also risen following the recent clashes between Israel and Iran. Global benchmark Brent crude is trading at $94.41 a barrel. And the Aussie dollar is lower. It's buying 70.4 US cents. That's AM for today. I'm Melissa Clark.
2: ABC News. Good morning, I'm Simon Lauder. More than 30 people have been killed in an earthquake off the south coast of the Philippines island of Mindanao. Southeast Asia correspondent Tim Swanston reports.
3: Authorities are continuing to assess the damage from a powerful earthquake which hit the south of the southern Philippines island of Mindanao yesterday morning, including the coastal city of General Santos. Philippines President Ferdinand Marcos Jr. has ordered the suspension of schools in the area and has directed disaster response agencies to immediately get to work. Search and rescue efforts are ongoing, with searches taking place in several damaged buildings. At least several dozen people have been killed, some by collapsing buildings and falling debris, while a landslide caused by the earthquake killed at least 13 people.
2: Philippines Red Cross CEO Richard J. Gordon says he's worried about possible aftershocks.
4: There's a lot of hanging materials that can collapse underneath the pedestrians. And of course, if you have aftershock, some buildings are already weakened and we don't want them to collapse to more people who will be injured.
2: Police in Fiji have charged another person over the country's largest cocaine bust. More than 2.6 tonnes of the drug was seized at the remote Vatia jetty in January. Police allege Nandi businessman Anand Kumar conspired with those already arrested to smuggle the cocaine into the country. He's been charged with importation and possession of illicit drugs. An undersea volcanic eruption has created a dense layer of floating pumice rock around parts of Manus Island in Papua New Guinea. In some places, the pumice is so thick people can't travel by boat or go fishing, and they're worried about food supplies. One of the worst affected areas is Baron Village, where Raymond Sumeku says locals depend on the sea for their livelihoods.
5: We rely heavily on fish. We use main source of bathing is the sea. But right now, our water supplies are actually running down because so much water has been consumed just for bathing.
2: Israel and Iran have agreed to suspend direct attacks against each other, but both insist they're poised to open fire at a moment's notice. Middle East correspondent Matthew Doran reports.
6: For more than 12 hours, there was a real fear the fragile ceasefire had been torn up. Iran launched around 30 missiles at Israel in protest over its attacks against claimed Hezbollah targets in southern Lebanon and the Lebanese capital Beirut. And Israel returned fire, hitting sites across Iran. But after multiple waves of strikes, Iran's Central Military Command announced it had made its point, and the Israeli Prime Minister Benjamin Netanyahu followed suit soon after. However, Israel is continuing its attacks in Lebanon, and Iran says ongoing aggression by Israel over its northern border could prompt far harsher attacks in the near future.
2: Health officials say Israeli strikes have killed six Palestinians, including a child, in the Gaza Strip, as Israel's military continues to expand the area under its control. The reports come as mediators in Egypt say they're pressing on with efforts to salvage a fragile US-brokered ceasefire deal that's ended major clashes but left many key points unresolved. China's president has used a rare trip to North Korea to declare he's ready to deepen ties with the country. China correspondent Alison Horn has more.
7: It's Xi Jinping's first visit to North Korea in 7 years, at a time when Pyongyang relationship with Russia is booming and China wants North Korea back in its orbit. China's state media says President Xi committed to deepening trade and military ties, though there was no mention of whether North Korea's nuclear program was discussed. State media are also saying North Korean leader Kim Jong-un regards the development of stronger ties between the two countries as a top priority.
2: Pope Leo has appealed for migrants to be treated with respect and solidarity, and for nations to use negotiations to prevent conflict. His comments were made in a speech.